0: I was once told many years ago by someone that what you get in terms of joy on Pascha is in direct relationship with the effort that you put into Lent. And I've also mentioned many times that Lent passes us by quicker than we think, and so very often by the time we get to this point in Lent, we're thinking, I didn't do everything that I had set out to do. Well, we still have this week, so let's try to make the most of it. But we should always have a sense of joyful mourning. And even when we entered in the Paschal season, it's a time when we are experiencing more of the joy, but nevertheless, we should always have this mourning over our sins, but the joy that is attached to that mourning is the awareness that God loves us and forgives us of our sins when we repent and we trust in Him for His mercy. Then St. Paul says, "Let your moderation be known unto all men, the Lord is at hand." And the word moderation there, if you look at various translations, you'll find the translations are all over the map, and that's because the word is not an easy word to translate from Greek. Sometimes it's translated as gentleness, sometimes as kindness, sometimes as forbearance. The idea is that it's a sense of justice, but justice that's more than justice. In other words, not sticking to the letter when you're applying the law to other people, but taking into account circumstances, and to put it in more contemporary terms, to be inclined to cut other people slack, not to be easy on yourself, but to be easy on other people and to be forgiving and merciful in your dealings with them. Be careful for nothing, but in everything by prayer and supplication with thanksgiving, let your requests be made known unto God. And the peace of God, which passeth all understanding, shall keep your hearts and minds through Christ Jesus. Often, when I talk to people, people are overwhelmed in many cases by the cares of this life. There's a sense of anxiety, there's problems that they don't know how to deal with. So how can we overcome that sense of anxiety that we have? Well, St. Paul tells us, by keeping in mind how close we are to eternity, the Lord is at hand, and seeing things in that light, and also by putting our problems in God's hands in prayer, while remembering and thanking Him for all the prayers that He's answered in the past, and by doing so, we remind ourselves of why we should trust God with the future. And then we begin to experience that peace that passes understanding. That's not something that someone who maybe is new to the Christian life will be able to understand very clearly, but the longer you walk with God, the more you begin to see how God does answer prayer, how He does guide you, and the more you become able to trust that you can put these things in God's hands. But if you haven't had much experience with that in the past, you just have to begin to step out in faith and know that God is on His throne, He's in control, and He doesn't get caught by surprise by anything, and that if we're striving to do His will, He's going to be there with us, and that we're not going to be left hung out to dry by Him, but God's going to help us at every step, no matter what difficulties we may have to face. Finally, brethren, whatsoever things are true, whatsoever things are honest, whatsoever things are just, whatsoever things are pure, whatsoever things are lovely, whatsoever things are of good report, if there be any virtue, and if there be any praise, think on these things. One problem that many Orthodox Christians have is that when we hit Pascha, we throw all our spiritual disciplines to the wind, and we then wind up in a state that's not a whole lot improved by the time that we spent during Lent. And we want to make sure that when we enter into the joy of the feast, that we don't lose sight of these spiritual truths and spiritual realities and lose sight of why we have endured the fast and why we're celebrating this great feast. We have to keep that joy that we found, and so what we have to make sure we don't do is allow our minds to be distracted by all the ugliness in this world. There's so much in our entertainment industry, there's so much distractions around us, and you are bombarded with these things. And the thing is, you can't always prevent ideas from popping into your head because you're exposed to these things when you're driving down the street. But what you can do is control what you're choosing to dwell upon. And so St. Paul is saying, think on these things. And what we don't want to do is waste our time on things that are ugly, things that are impure, things that are lacking in virtue. These are the kinds of things that the world would like us to focus on all the time. But if we just focused on all the good and beautiful things that there are in this life, all the good and beautiful things that God has put before us in terms of his teaching and our walk with Christ, we won't have time for all of those other things, and then we'll be able to keep our minds from being dragged back down into the gutter. Those things which ye have both learned and received and heard and seen in me, do. And the God of peace shall be with you. And this is one of these verses where if you don't pay close attention to what you just read, you might not really get the point. But he's saying, those things which you have both learned and received and heard and seen in me, all those things, do. You have to actually do these things. All the things that you've seen during the services during Lent, all the things that you've read during Lent, and your spiritual reading and scripture readings, you have to actually put those things into practice, because we're not just doing this, you know, to go through the motions. These services are not an end in and of themselves. These are all things that are designed to teach us how to be a better Christian and to get closer to God. And if we do those things, the God of peace will be with us. Amen.
1: From the Amphon, sermons from St. Jonah Orthodox Church in Spring, Texas. Father John Whiteford is the priest at St. Jonah's and the author of Sola Scriptura, published by Conciliar Press. This has been a listener-supported presentation of Ancient Faith Radio.

0: Digital Discernment with Dr. Randa Anderson, a Bright Spot podcast of the Crossroad Institute. Thoughtful discussions with everyday people who found courageous ways to manage their tech use. We will also share interviews with experts to guide us in our digital discernment. And we'll be taking the conversation one level up to talk about how parish ministries think about digital discernment for their efforts. We hope to discover how our ancient faith can bring clarity and purpose to our modern digital life, for ourselves, our families, our parishes, and the society around us, for the life of the world.
1: Hey everyone, welcome. My name is Dee Marentel, and I'm the moderator for Digital Discernment. We have with us today Elizabeth Ayoub. Elizabeth is a homeschooling mom to her eight-year-old daughter. She's a past church school director and teen SOYO advisor for her parish, and she currently works part-time for Focus North America. Elizabeth and her husband have approached technology use with their child very thoughtfully, and they've made what we think are courageous decisions that buck the trends. She's well-educated and reflects deeply on how to engage technology with intention and in ways that align with their Orthodox values. We think you're going to enjoy Elizabeth's open and honest insights. So now, here's Dr. Randa Anderson and her interview with Elizabeth on this episode of Digital Discernment.
2: Welcome, Elizabeth. Thank you for being with us today.
3: Thank you so much for having me.
2: Elizabeth, you bring the perspective to this conversation of someone with many years of experience in youth education and ministry, and you're also a homeschooling mom to an eight-year-old daughter. One goal of this podcast is to share stories from parents who bucked the trend in their approach to managing screen time within their families. Please begin by telling us about your approach to screens with your child.
3: So I started out probably similar to a lot of parents began with wanting to provide time for my child to have resources that are through the digital media, and then starting to realize that that was not serving us very well. So, you know, I would put a show on while she was three or

0: school bus or Bluey or things like that. It wasn't necessarily negative content, but that was just where her, all of her imagination and all of her energy was kind of focusing towards that. And so that was the first thing that kind of gave me a little bit of pause. And I started talking to my husband and asked him what he thought if we just stopped watching TV. And building a new habit is hard. And so there was a lot of resistance at first. But I was like, hey, we're only going to do like family movie nights like once or twice a week. We're not going to watch a show every day. She had played a few little games like on our phones before as well, like educational games that, again, weren't necessarily had any negative content, but again, she was always asking for them, always wanting them, even at young ages. And so we just stopped doing that. The resistance initially was hard, and I'm glad that we were on the same team about that, because that would have made it a lot harder. And so we just kind of switched to, that was our usual basis. We don't watch TV. We have family movie nights maybe once or twice a week. She doesn't use the phones or tablets for games or anything like that. The only thing that she usually uses it for is to listen to audiobooks from time to time. So that is for her. That's where we're at right now. She's 8 years old.
1: That's great. So what I appreciate about what you're telling us is that you introduced educational content through digital media to your child at, you know, young age, preschool age, it sounds like. You noticed a response that you didn't think was great for her. It was impacting everything, her imagination. There was a constant desire for more, more, more, which I know most parents can relate to. But then you and your husband got on the same page. You talked about it. You decided you wanted to be more intentional. You agreed, which is key also, and not always something that, you know, happens between a husband and wife. Did I hear you correctly? Did you and your husband also stop watching TV, or was that just with your children?
0: That's a great question. So I would say that this is not necessarily a path that my husband would have chosen if it weren't for me. So he's definitely on board with like, hey, we'll do this together for her. He still probably watches more TV than I do. I also have cut way back on that. So I would say maybe once a week, my husband and I will watch a show together. And that's pretty much my limit of TV as well. And I've noticed that intentionally needing to like find something else to fill that time for myself. So in the evenings now I would like read a book or make something or bake something or call a friend versus like watching TV. My husband still watches a fair bit of TV, I would say.
1: Okay. All right. Fair enough. I was clarifying because I was wondering about how you might model those habits, you know, or model the habits of hobbies for your child. And it sounds like that's happening.
0: Absolutely. And I would say like my husband, when he watches TV, it's usually at night, like after she would be in, you know, he's like watching the news or things like that, that she would not be interested in.
1: Absolutely. I mean, many adults like that screen time is a wind down, you know, in the evening. Sure. So what was your why, would you say? What prompted you to want to make different choices than the norms of our day?
0: So I think that all that experience with her and kind of realizing that the way that she was, the behaviors that were coming out from doing this were not what I wanted for her, kind of got me thinking along these lines. And something I talk with my spiritual father about a lot is that I'll do a lot of things for my child that I might not necessarily do for myself. So I would say that she was a big part of the why behind why I started thinking about this, because I realized like I want something more for her than to be fixated on when she could watch a TV show next, when she could play a game on her phone next. And I want the same thing for myself. I want the same thing for my husband. I want the same thing for everybody, but I was willing to make the changes for her because she's my kid. I want the best for her. But then that did like trickle back to me, because if I want the best for her, I can limit her screen time. But if she keeps turning around and seeing me on my phone, me on my computer, me constantly distracted when she's trying to tell me a story, that's not me doing the best for her. And then I was also realizing that I had changed, like the way my behaviors, my habits,

0: habits, all of that had changed as well. And so, yeah, it's worthwhile to make these changes for myself as well. So that kind of sparked that. And I started doing more research. So I read a lot of different articles online. But one book that really stuck out to me that I read was the book Digital Minimalism by Cal Newport.
1: Great book.
0: Oh, yes. It was very, very helpful to me as I started kind of thinking about the why I'm doing this and how am I actually going to do this? Because I knew I didn't want to just get rid of all technology ever created, but how could I do this more intentionally? How could I break this bad habit that I had of just constantly trying to check my phone in front of my child, resorting to putting her in front of TV when I didn't, you know, have time, patience, or energy for her? How could I change that? And so I felt like this book really gave some practical ideas about how to change that. And really helps with thinking about why we would be using these things. So that was really helpful.
1: I think that Cal Newport talks about a digital declutter for 30 days. Did you try that? I have to ask. Not to
0: pay. I did. So I he gave a couple like ideas for different modifications, but that's pretty much what I did. So I, on my phone, I deleted Instagram. I deleted Facebook. I couldn't get rid of like my email on my phone. That was like, being able to check my email on my phone was kind of important to me. But I noticed again, like making a new habit can be so hard. There was nothing on my phone to check. Like there's nothing. So I was obsessively checking the weather because that habit was so ingrained to like, I needed to pick up my phone and look at something. And the only thing that changed on it was the weather. And so that really hit hard of like, wow, you are so addicted to needing to look at this, that you're just looking at the weather. So I did that. I reduced all of that. Cal Newport suggests the whole idea of using your phone, your technology as a tool, as it was meant to be used, and not letting it just rule your life. And so I have a laptop. I still had Facebook access and Instagram access on my laptop, but I set a time, like I can check it at 7:30 after she goes to bed. I can check it for 20 minutes and this is my time to check it. And other than that, I don't need to be checking it throughout the day. So really those kind of tools of like, you don't have to not have anything, but how are you going to use it? Why are you going to use it? One of the things he referenced in his book, and then I just recently read another book called The Extinction of Experience by Christine Rosen, and I found that book very helpful as well. They both reference the Amish people in thinking about how we would use technology. And I loved this idea about how the Amish people, when technology is presented to them, they could have a lot more thoughtful approach than just your average citizen in our country. Take, for example, the telephone. So when the telephone was presented, the Amish people thought through, like, is this a worthy tool for us to have? Do we need to have this? How will this change our life? You know, if we have the telephone, now we're losing the ability to exercise. If we were going to go walk and like see somebody face to face, we're losing those face to face conversations. Are people going to be spending time all on their telephones? And so ultimately the leaders in the Amish community decided that it would not be helpful for everybody to have a telephone, but would it be helpful to have a telephone sometimes if there was an emergency and somebody needed to call 911, or, you know, you needed to call somebody? Yes, that would be helpful. So they intentionally chose how to use this technology in a way that would support and help their community, but it wouldn't change their community life in a drastic or in what they viewed as a negative way. So they have one central telephone for everybody to use. And so I love that idea of how could we replicate when we see a technology, instead of just wrapping our arms around it and being like, I want this technology for my kid or my family, thinking through like how using this technology is going to change me, change our life, change how we do things. And are those ways that it's going to change better for us, going to grow us as people, going to grow us in virtue, or is it going to have the opposite effect?
1: Yeah. And I think what's key there is not that we're saying we should all now follow an Amish lifestyle, right? But what they did was they looked at how the new technology aligned with their values or not. Right. And we may have different, we I'm sure do have different values than the Amish community, but really looking at that, that's what discernment is, right? Mm-hmm. Is looking at how the choice we're about to make aligns with our values and ultimately with our path to salvation.
0: Absolutely.
1: Well, right. So yeah, great. What benefits do you think your family as a whole now has experienced because of these courageous decisions? And I do think they're courageous decisions that you've made around your tech use.
0: I think that we've seen a lot of differences. For one, I think that we've lost that, like, it was almost like a power struggle of like, how are we using this? And I'm not to say it's done forever. You know, she's going to continue to grow and age and want, hey, can I get TikTok? Hey, can I get this? You know, all those things. We're going to have those conversations ongoing, but it has lost like a constant daily, like this is a focus in our life and we're constantly figuring out how to manage it. Instead, it's a sometimes used resource when it's needed and appropriate. And so that has been one huge thing. I think that our time together then as a family, because we're not spending it all watching TV and doing things, that we have a lot of more time together, like playing games, going on hikes, doing things together as a family. So that has been really beautiful. And I think that the one that I see the most, because I'm home with my daughter a lot, is that I am a lot more present for her. So I am not constantly distracted and looking at Instagram and just giving her my, like, part of my attention. And when I'm with her, I'm really with her. And when I need to go and do work or whatever it is, I'm not just giving her like the leftovers of my energy and interest. So those are some of the bigger things that stick out to me from making our choices this way.
1: What benefit do you think your child as an individual then has also experienced through not having access to much of any screen time?
0: Yeah, I think that one, I hope that I haven't seen all of the benefits. I hope that I am laying a path and a foundation for the benefits to continue all through her life, because this is going to be an ongoing conversation of teaching her how to appropriately use technology and digital media. But I think right now, the biggest gift that I've seen is that she has so much time to do other things. I can't, sometimes my husband and I will look at each other and be like, when would she even have time to watch a TV show? Like, her life is so full of friends and hobbies and time to just imagine and be a child and think of things and be creative, that I can't even, I'm like, when would you have time to do this? When I hear the statistics about, you know, the number of hours a child, the average US child like spends on this, I'm like, think of all of the time that they could be doing that. And that leads me, Cal Newport talks a little bit about this in his book, but I read another book called Leisure, The Basis of Culture by Joseph Piper. And his book is all about leisure. It is a deep dive into it, going back to like the ancient Greeks and thinking about how leisure time, having time that we don't have to work to survive. I mean, so much of the history of the world, like people were spending the majority of their days every day just working so that they could survive. And we have more time in this time of history in the US. We have more time that we don't need to be trying to survive than ever before. So that would be like our leisure time, like our time that we could be doing beautiful things. Like, yeah. So
1: and leisure, not necessarily idle time, right? He makes that distinction that leisure is something deeper than that.
0: Absolutely. So if you think about, like, you know, any time period in history, like you could think to the ancient Greeks where they were, you know, when they had leisure time, they were discussing philosophy or writing plays or writing poetry and sharing it together in community. Or if you think about early American settlers, they didn't have a ton of extra time, but when they did, they played music together and sang together and they would come together as community and have meals together. So yes, like leisure is not necessarily, oh, I'm just going to go lay on my sofa and watch Netflix. But it is a time for us to be building ourselves up and like enjoying all the beauty in the world that like God has given us. And so that idea that all of the time that we allocate towards digital media and social media as a distraction. I'm not saying it's unnecessary, but that if all that time that we're putting towards that as a distraction or as our leisure time is taking away from time that we could be building ourselves up and building up our community and our family.
2: Can I ask you to paint a picture for us? You know, what hobbies, you know, have you and your daughter, you know, picked up in this time of leisure? You know, like paint the image.
0: Oh, absolutely. So because we homeschool, we're usually done with school by lunchtime. And so after lunch, then we have different, every day we kind of have different things that we do. So a lot of times we spend reading together. So reading all different books together, if I'm book lists online. We love hiking. So we have downloaded like a list of all of like the parks in our area. And so we'll go out hiking even during the winter. So we got snowshoes 2 years ago. We live in Michigan. We got snowshoes 2 years ago so that we can go snowshoeing even during this time of year. So that's something that we do a lot. We play a lot of games. Our family is pretty big on games. And then we also do a lot of things within community. So we volunteer in our church a lot, and I'm able to just bring her along to do those types of things. I help with the Sunday school, so she'll be coming to church with me and helping getting Sunday school ready. We also volunteer to run a homeschool co-op in our area. So we get together with other homeschooling families in the afternoons and spending time together in community. And then we also have worked to cultivate community in our neighborhood. So our neighbors are wonderful. We have a little neighborhood where the kids are able to go outside and play freely. There's a park across the street where the kids are able to go and just get time being with other children of different ages. So right now that's kind of what the majority of like our leisure time is when we're together. But she has also started like many different little hobbies, like she's learning how to crochet right now. She does piano, and she's also just extremely creative. Like just today, she was like, "Mom, I need some cardboard because I'm going to go and build this cardboard house this afternoon." I was like, "Great." So just like having that time, like if I was letting her just watch TV or even like audiobooks are something that she's able to listen to during her leisure time sometimes. And initially, so when we stopped watching TV, I was like, okay, well, you know, for some time in the afternoon when you want to just have some chill downtime, you can listen to audiobook. And I didn't put any limits on that. And the first afternoon she listened to an audiobook for 4.5 hours. And I was like, even the audiobook is a great book, it's quality, but is that passive? You know, you're just like sitting there, like having something done to you instead of you being active and thinking about it. So we ended up she can listen to an audiobook for an hour every day. But if she just had that time, if she didn't have that time, she wouldn't be having the time to be creative, to be thoughtful and coming up with these ideas and projects on her own.
1: That's a beautiful picture you've painted. Thank you for that. What advice would you give parents who want to do a digital declutter, either for themselves or for their kids? Like, where's a good place for them to start, do you think?
0: Oh, that is a really good question. I think I would probably pick whatever is your biggest time waster. So, you know what I mean? Like being thoughtful about, because obviously we use our devices as tools. Like we need them. I could talk about so many benefits that I have from technology. I love that we have access to this. But when you look at it really carefully and you're like, how much of the time am I actually using this as a tool that's serving me? And how much of it am I letting it waste my time? So I would look where you feel like you're wasting your time, where you feel like it's pulling you to be somebody that you don't want to be.
1: Doesn't align with your values, like we were saying before. Yeah,
0: right. Exactly. The book that I referenced, The Extinction of Experience, one of the things that she was talking about is like our inability to be bored. Like we are losing our ability to be bored and be okay. And I was noticing that at the grocery checkout line, I'm going to be waiting maybe a maximum of 10 minutes. And as soon as I'm standing there in line, out comes the phone and I just, you know, start checking things. I can't even just stand in line for a couple of minutes and just not, you know, think about things, think about the people around me, think about other things. I can't just be undistracted for a moment. And so that was where I needed to start, was I didn't like that about myself. I didn't like that I couldn't just be peaceful and patient when I needed to wait somewhere. And so I deleted off my phone anything that was going to be distracting me and just pulling me away. Eventually I stopped checking the weather repeatedly. And just putting my phone away from me whenever I could. So I had previously kept my laptop down in the kitchen in the main area of our house. And so that was always like a siren's call, like trying to call me over to the laptop. So now I keep it charged up in my room. So if I want to go on my laptop at a time that's not my like designated work computer time, I have to go all the way upstairs, get the laptop, bring it downstairs, go use it. So that's another thing that Cal Newport suggested.
1: Made it inconvenient, right?
0: So like yeah. make it harder, make it not obvious, make it not there. Cause like if your phone, there's research about this, but like if you can see your phone, you're way more likely to check it than if you can't see your phone. So even
1: and to be distracted by it, right? Even if you don't actually pick it up, just having it out on your table face down, it's still presence. Yeah. There are studies about that.
0: Yes. So now I like put it under like a book or a notebook or something like that, if I have it somewhere that's nearby, but just trying to keep it away. So yes, I would encourage that. On Facebook and Instagram, you can unfollow people and still be friends with them. You know what I mean? You don't have to be like, I'm unfriending everybody I ever met, but unfollowing people just makes them not showing up in your feed. So then your feed is actually pretty boring. And so that makes it less enticing to want to go on. So I unfollowed many, many people. I use Facebook mainly for groups, just, you know, that's an easy way to have groups be able to message each other. And so I wouldn't want to delete it entirely, but maybe for you, you do want to delete it entirely if you don't use it in a way. So that's kind of one of the things where it's like, back to the Amish example of like, how is this technology serving me? Being a part of these Facebook groups would really seriously detract, if I wasn't a part of that, would detract from my ability to engage with my community. So keeping Facebook is important to me, but checking it obsessively in the grocery store line is not serving me. So I need to make a specific time where I can check that and stay engaged.
1: And that speaks to the intentionality you mentioned earlier too, right? Being intentional in what you choose to engage with, and making sure that it aligns with your values and what you need to be doing in your life, right? Mm-hmm. I mean, I'm sure some of those Facebook groups may be helpful, say, to your homeschooling that you're doing with your daughter and your church school efforts. Wonderful. Well, Elizabeth, you've given us quite a lot to contemplate and consider in how we use technology with our children. Any final thoughts for our audience before we wrap up today?
0: I think that my biggest thing would just be that all of us remember that the technology is something that we can use well in our lives, and we can teach our children how to use it well, and we can use it for the glory of God. There's a lot of ways that we can use it in beautiful ways. And so all it takes is time for us to be thoughtful about that, to be intentional about how we use it, and to make a plan for our families that we can follow so that we can use it well.
1: Wonderful. Thank you, Elizabeth.
2: Thank you. We hope you enjoyed this conversation with Elizabeth and her insights into technology and parenting. Her point that our tech use should be an active choice aligned with our values gives us all a challenge. Can we tuck away our phone in order to be fully present with our children? Can we do a digital declutter in order to concentrate on what truly matters to us? Can we be a bit more like the Amish and choose not to bring the latest technology into our lives simply because we can? Can we instead focus on true leisure time that is a space for creativity, exploration of nature, and spiritual engagement? Above all, can we actively join with others in Christ as we live our lives with the intention of growing closer to each other and Christ? I hope so, and we hope that this episode of Digital Discernment gave you some specific ideas and motivation to do so. Thank you for listening. 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
4: 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You are listening to Telling the Story with Father David Smith. Telling the Story, the Sunday Gospel Revisited. Join Father David as he uses the settings of the Gospel stories, as well as contemporary and historical settings, to bring a fresh and unexpected look at various biblical texts. 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
5: Hi, welcome to Telling the Story. I'm your host, Father David Smith. Today's Telling the Story is inspired by two of the healing stories in St. Matthew's Gospel, Chapter 5, the leper and the centurion's servant. I imagine a third healing before Jesus arrives at St. Peter's house that day, a lame man. Today's Telling the Story is entitled Dust. Jesus entered the village, followed by a large crowd in a halo of dust. On ancient roads, the feet of crowds would stir the air gray and obscure the sun. They held hands over mouths and noses and walked with eyes closed, glancing occasionally to see if they still walked in the direction they had intended. They bumped into one another. The crowd was excited. Outside the village, a man had run toward Jesus from the leper field, yelling. He knelt just at the edge, steps from the road. Everyone fell back, and Jesus called him forward. As the man rose, healing washed over him like water. Everyone could see the difference between the one who knelt and the one who rose. This amazed them. The man entered the village, rejoicing, walking with the crowd. Ahead of them, a man named Levi sat by the road and waited. He had not come to see Jesus, but now he strained to catch even a glimpse. He sat begging at the same place every day. He had heard some shouting about the leper. Perhaps Jesus could heal him as well, heal him of whatever he had. No one knew what was wrong with Levi. He simply came out of his mother different than other children, his brothers and sisters, those in the neighborhood, twisted. So this became Levi's life, every day sitting, asking for alms. He received enough that his parents continued to feed him and let him live. On that day, the first day of his new life, Levi watched the crowd and the cloud coming his way. "If they want to breathe, they should get down here with me where it's clear," he muttered. A new dust cloud floats above the ground, but when everyone passes by, sports processions, military parades, crowds at festivals, the dust falls. This leaves Levi to stumble home, gray from head to foot. Then he saw Jesus walking in front as if alone, behind his followers, then the crowd. Levi scooted into the road. His heart leapt when Jesus looked directly at him. He said, "Have mercy on me, O great Rabbi Jesus, for I..." A soldier stepped in front of Levi, almost on him. He yelled at the man, who didn't acknowledge him in the least. The soldier stood in formation with five others, while their commander walked the corridor they made. Levi knew him. Everyone did. When Jesus stopped before the commander, the ruler of the synagogue stepped forward and proclaimed that this man, a friend of the Jews, had paid to build the local synagogue. Jesus smiled and nodded his head, the way a king would express thanks to a victorious general. The commander responded in turn, saluting Jesus in the way of the Romans. His first word made every jaw drop open. "Lord," he said. The crowd circled in closer, and they saw respect, even love, in the commander's eyes. "Lord, I have a beloved servant at my house. He is dying. We don't know what to do. Can you heal him?" Levi could see and hear clearly from his place. He still wanted to get Jesus' attention, but did nothing. No one made a sound. Jesus said, "I will come to your house," and took not even the slightest step. "No," the commander said, "I know that you cannot enter my house, and I would not ask you to." He had thought about this problem already. "I command men that can be seen, Lord, soldiers and servants, but I know that you command angels that cannot be seen. You can heal my servant from here, and I thank you." Jesus looked wide-eyed from side to side. "Did you hear that? Did you hear that?" he said. "This Gentile understands the unseen world more than the Sanhedrin in Jerusalem. He has a great faith in God. Indeed, he is one, but there will be many, many thousands of Gentiles who will come to the holy city with their faith in the living God and his Son, and they will become the adopted family of Abraham, Isaac, and Jacob more than those born children. Many of the natural sons and daughters God will cast away from himself to their despair." He turned back toward the commander. "Your servant is healed according to your faith." The man bowed again, deeper this time, and took one step backwards, the Roman way of leaving the presence of a superior. He turned and stood while the soldiers positioned themselves in front of him, and they strode away. The crowd watched respectfully before bursting into sound. No one on the road that day had any doubt that Jesus had indeed healed the servant. They rejoiced as if the miracle had occurred in front of them, as the lepers had. Desperation came upon Levi. He was sure that Jesus could heal him, but everyone blocked him, a forest of legs like a wall. He swung his arms and yelled, but the volume of the crowd seemed to increase as if in response. Now no one could hear him, and Jesus had moved on. Levi stopped. His arms and head fell. Some jostled and even stepped on him. "Just another day," he said. Why had God given him this life, this burden? Everywhere he went, people stared, commented, mocked. He had begged for so long that everyone in Capernaum, the ones who thought of him at all, gave exactly the same amount on exactly the same days, tiny bits of coin. One memory stayed with him every day and night. When he was a child, he asked for more food at dinner, and his mother scolded his brother for starting to give him some. "Remember your place," she spat at Levi. "Another day in my place," he said, and looked up at the descending blanket of gray. But the crowd had stopped for some reason. Perhaps, everyone thought, another eminent citizen had come to ask a favor of the healer. Jesus stepped out of the cloud and stood right in front of Levi, smiling. He touched a clenched hand lightly to his heart and bowed. Then he closed and opened one eye. So quickly, quick as a flash of lightning. Again he bowed, deeper, and took one step backward and turned to go. Levi stood. He looked down at himself as if he had just been given a new robe, something beautiful and more splendid than anything he had ever owned. He stood straight. The ground was so far away. Levi shook the dust from himself. The crowd, many knowing him well, gasped. The one who had once been a leper embraced him, and together the two walked along with the crowd following Jesus.
4: 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Father David Smith is the pastor of St. Sophia's Greek Orthodox Church in Syracuse, New York, and the author of Mary of All Praise and Help, I'm Bored in Church, both published by Ancient Faith Publishing. 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
7: Be an ordinary person. Be one of the human race. Don't ever say, I thank you, God, I'm not like other people. Try to be like others as much as you can. Be ordinary. As the Russian writer Chekhov said, everything outside the ordinary is from the devil.
8: Hear my prayer, O Lord. Give ear to my supplications. In your faithfulness, answer me, and in your righteousness. Do not enter into judgment with your servant, for in your sight no one living is righteous. For the enemy has persecuted my soul. He has crushed my life to the ground. He has made me dwell in darkness like those who have long been dead. Therefore my spirit is overwhelmed within me. My heart within me is distressed. I remember the days of old. I meditate on all your works. I muse on the work of your hands. I spread out my hands to you. My soul longs for you like a thirsty land. Answer me speedily, O Lord. My spirit fails. Do not hide your face from me, lest I be like those who go down into the pit. Cause me to hear your loving kindness in the morning, for in you do I trust. Cause me to know the way in which I should walk, for I lift up my soul to you. Deliver me, O Lord, from my enemies. In you I take shelter. Teach me to do your will, for you are my God. Your spirit is good. Lead me in the land of uprightness. Revive me, O Lord, for your name's sake. For your righteousness' sake, bring my soul out of trouble. In your mercy, cut off my enemies and destroy all those who afflict my soul, for I am your servant. Psalm 143.

Marriage is more than human. It is a micro kingdom, a miniature kingdom, which is the little house of the Lord. Clement of Alexandria on Ancient Faith Radio.

Our Holy Father James had undertaken from his earliest youth to lead the ascetic life in order to appear before God as a pure vessel of his grace. He entered the monastery of Estaudia and became the spiritual son of Saint Theodore, from whom he received the inspiration for his ardent love for God and his zeal for the Orthodox faith. Resplendent with manifold virtues, he was elevated to episcopal charge and suffered persecution and exile for his defense of the veneration of the holy icons. After having endured hunger, thirst, and ill treatment by agents of the heretical emperor with the constancy of the martyrs of former times, he gave his soul into God's hands and acquired the incorruptible crown of the valiant confessors of Orthodoxy. From the Synaxarion, The Lives of the Saints of the Orthodox Church, on Ancient Faith Radio.

0: God has made angels his servants, and he sends them to watch over the earth. An angel is a messenger according to the meaning of the word. The angels watch over peoples and nations. In the Revelation of St. John, we read that each local church is protected by its own angel. They work for the fulfillment of all that Providence has ordained for mankind in general, and for each person in particular. At the side of each one of us, God has placed a guardian angel, who constantly watches over us without ceasing to be in the presence of God. He rouses our conscience to good purposes, helps us to avoid the snares of the devil, and kindles within us the salutary fire of repentance when we have fallen into sin. From the Synaxarian, The Lives of the Saints of the Orthodox Church.
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3: A man went to a monastery, and he was a skeptic. He didn't believe in God. He was essentially an atheist. And he went to the monastery, and he went to the abbot of the monastery. That's the head of the monastery. And he said, "I want to see God." And the abbot responded like Jesus would have. And the abbot said, "Okay, I'll show you God." And the man said, "You will? You'll show me God?" And the abbot said, "Yes, I'll show you God." And the man said, "Then go ahead and show me." So the abbot took him to the most grungy monk in the monastery. So this monk was sort of shabby, and the abbot turned to this man who was questioning. He said, "There is God." And the man said, "That's not God. That's just an old grungy monk." And the abbot said, "If you cannot see God in that man, then you will never see God at all." What was his basis for the comment? Because God created man in his own image and likeness. And therefore, even though we have fallen humanity, it is still in the image of God.
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We do not need to buy air, water, fire, sunshine, and things of this kind. God has given enough of all these blessings for everyone to enjoy them freely. The sun shines equally on the rich and the poor, and they both breathe the same air. Why is it, then, that these necessary things, which sustain life, are created by God for common use, while money is not common? The reason is twofold: to safeguard life and to open the path to virtue. On the one hand, if the necessities of life were not common, the rich, with their usual greediness, would take them away from the poor. In fact, since they keep all money for themselves, they would certainly do the same with these necessities. On the other hand, if money were common and available to all, there would be no opportunity for generosity on the part of the rich and gratitude on the part of the poor. On Living Simply, St. John Chrysostom on Ancient Faith Radio.

Unhypocritical love is the next virtue. Love towards God and men. Love embraces and binds in one all virtues. By love alone, the entire law is fulfilled and God-pleasing life takes place. Love consists in laying down one's life for one's friends and not doing to others what you yourself would not want done to yourself. For the sake of love, the Son of God became a man. He who remains in love remains in God. Where love is, there is God also. Saint Paisius Velichkovsky on Ancient Faith Radio.

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2: This is a lamp for today, understanding the Old Testament with Jesus and the Apostles. 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Here's Dr. Humphrey.
3: Light from the Readable Books, Episode 21, Baruch and the New Name. The prophet Baruch, because of the hard judgments that he had to proclaim and because of his book of Lamentations, became the inspiration for the term Jeremiad, that is, a mournful complaint or list of woes. Baruch, his secretary, follows his master's example for the bulk of the book that we've been reading. Now, however, we move from lamentation to anticipated joy, and Baruch chapter 4, verse 9 through 5, verse 9, the closing verses of the book. These verses are introduced in chapter 4, verses 4 through 8, by reminding the people of their blessings and about the just punishment that they are receiving in the exile. The prophet then pictures Jerusalem as a grieving woman, a grieving widow, in fact, who had the foresight to see what would happen to her children, the chosen people, because of their sins. She saw the wrath coming upon you from God, says Baruch, and she said, her speech goes on for 20 whole verses, which I recommend that you all read in complete form. But here are some of the highlights. Give heed, neighbors of Zion, that is Jerusalem. God has brought upon me great sorrow, for I see the exile of my sons and daughters, which the Eternal One brought upon them. With joy I raised them, but with weeping and with sorrow I sent them away. I was made desolate because of the sins of my children. He brought a nation from afar against them, a shameless nation speaking a strange tongue which does not respect the elderly nor pity the young child. I have taken off the robe of peace and clothed myself in the sackcloth of my prayer. I will cry out to the Eternal One, O my children, take courage, cry out to God and he will deliver you. For I hope upon the Eternal One to save you, and the joy from the Eternal One comes to me because mercy will soon come to you from the Eternal One, your Holy Savior. For I sent you out with sorrow and weeping, but with joy and gladness God will restore you. The neighbors of Zion will soon see your salvation from your God, which will come upon you with great glory and the radiance of the Eternal One. My children, endure in patience. My delicate ones have been made to walk rough roads. Take courage, my children, and cry out to God, for just as you purposed to go astray from God, now, having returned, seek him with tenfold zeal. For the one who brought these calamities upon you will bring you everlasting joy with your salvation. Baruch chapter 4, verses 9 through 29. This speech of Lady Zion is full of reminders concerning the reality in which we live. The mother does not fudge the sins of her children that have justly landed them in this mess. There is, throughout the whole of Baruch, a good dose of sobriety. It's helpful for us to remember that we live in a marshmallowy era, where mothers tend to speak of making bad choices rather than telling their children that they've done wrong. The seriousness of sin should be apparent to any Christian who looks upon the cross that Jesus bore for our sake, or who remembers that God cast Adam and Eve out of the garden. We too are in a kind of exile because of sin, an exile of dying, illness, and confusion. This is not the starting point nor the end of our journey, however. God's creation was rightly declared by him to be good, and humankind very good at the beginning. Lady Jerusalem's encouragement leads us to remember that though there may be tears now, joy will indeed come on that great morning. Meanwhile, though, our state is fragile, or delicate, as her speech admits, and in that delicacy we must grow through rough periods. My delicate ones have been made to walk through rough roads. St. Ambrose describes our situation in this way: how great is the providence of the Lord! Where there is a fruit of a softer quality, the thickness of the leaves offers a more protective covering for its defense, as we see in the example of a fig tree. Therefore, the more delicate creatures must be protected from the other sturdier ones. As the same Lord teaches by the mouth of Jeremiah, saying in Jeremiah 24, like these good figs, thus I will regard the deported ones of Judah, that I have sent from this place into the land of the Chaldeans for their good, and will fix my eyes on them for their good. In fact, St. Ambrose goes on, when they were exposed to offenses, he encircled them, so to speak, with a more protective covering of his mercy, so that these tender fruits would not perish prematurely. Moreover, he later on says also about them, the creatures of my possession have walked in rough ways, and he also says about them further on, be brave, my children, and cry to the Lord. This is the sole inviolable protection, the impregnable defense against all storms and all injuries. Where there are delicate fruits, the protection and defense of the leaves is thicker. On the contrary, when there are more resistant fruits, there the leaves are more delicate, as in the case of the apple. That's from Ambrose's Hexameron, Book 5. We note here the convention of speaking about the Book of Baruch under the aegis of Jeremiah, whose secretary he was, where the saint says that the prophet later speaks to the exiles, recognizing their fragility. St. Ambrose makes the point that God knows our weaknesses and covers us protectively so that we will not perish prematurely, but come through the ordeal as he intends for us. In response to prayers for help, then, God acts, both provisionally and by ultimately rescuing. But we are also active alongside his eternal power, praying, repenting, and seeking him with tenfold effort over our previous efforts to go astray. It's important to recognize here that the rescue is completely God's action and not deserved by our prayers, repentance, or the seeking of his face. Just as it was completely in God's hand that a remnant of the Jewish people returned from Babylon and Egypt to the Holy Land and rebuilt the temple to his honor, so it is solely the Eternal One, the Holy One, the Savior, who rescues all humankind from sin and death. He is the Good Shepherd who rescues the sheep who have gone astray and who are in danger from wolves. He is the only glorious one who shines his radiance upon his people so that they too will be clothed in great glory and no longer racked with sorrow. However, this isn't a mechanical process, but the way that our Creator reaches out to his creation looking for our response and our confessed need of him. So Mother Jerusalem intercedes, telling her children to reach out and seek him. We may see in this mother a picture of God's holy church, seen up close in the intercessions of the Theotokos, who tells us, as she did the servants of Cana, do what he tells you. The speech of Mother Zion is followed up by the prophet Baruch's words of consolation to both Zion and her children in chapter 4, verse 30. Take courage, for he who named you will comfort you. God is the great namer of his people, naturalizing us within his own household. And as St. John tells us in Revelation 2, verse 17, giving us a new name known only to ourselves. Baruch mentions this new name, but we have to wait for the final chapter of Baruch for the actual content of it. There we are told, your new name will ever be called by God the peace of righteousness and the glory of godliness. Chapter 5, verse 4. The association of our name with peace, righteousness, glory, and godliness is paralleled in other Old Testament passages where Jerusalem is called the city of the Lord, the Zion of the Holy One of Israel. Isaiah 60, verse 14, or Isaiah 62, verse 4, delightful and married, or Jeremiah chapter 3, verse 26 in the Masoretic text, the Lord is righteousness, or Ezekiel chapter 48, verse 35, the city is called the Lord is there. As Orthodox, we know about the power of a new name, and especially a name associated with holiness, for we receive this at our baptism, chrismation, or for some of us, ordination. The name here promised to God's people as a whole links the person not only with a holy saint, but actually with God's own mysterious name. That name that means I am who I am. That name shown to Moses at the burning bush. To understand God's name is to recognize him as the Lord of all, the Eternal One, the Holy One who called Israel, the Righteous One, the Savior, the One who is there or here among us, and the One to whom we are linked in a bond stronger than marriage, renewing us as the delightful image of God that we were always meant to be. The prophecy ends by filling out what this new name means for God's people. God's people will rejoice to him. They will return in him and rejoice in his glory, called by the very word of God. Baruch chapter 4, verse 37. Garments that are described as a double robe of righteousness and a diadem of the glory of the Eternal One will be put on after they remove their garments of mourning. They will put on God's beauty forever. Chapter 5, verse 1. Of course, we all know about the diadems or crowns promised to those who are in Christ, and we see these symbolized before our eyes during the marriage service, for example. As St. Paul says in 2 Timothy chapter 4, verse 8, there is a crown of righteousness awaiting him, which the Lord, the righteous judge, will give on that day, and not only to him, but to all who love his appearing. The double robe is a more curious reference, not found elsewhere in scriptures, but here most likely gives the idea of a double-layered garment with special warmth, such as a double-vested coat today that keeps out the cold and doesn't separate easily to expose the skin underneath. Clearly, God's people are splendidly dressed in such a way, says Baruch, as to show forth God's brightness because he has dressed them, showing forth this brightness to every nation under heaven. Chapter 5, verse 2. The Eternal Word himself will gather them, carrying them back to glory, leveling every road so that the passage there is easy and that the people of God may dwell safely in the glory of God. Chapter 5, verse 7. We're reminded of God's provision for the coming of Jesus himself, described in Isaiah 40, verses 4 to 5, that every valley be exalted and every hill brought low, so that the glory of the Lord will be revealed and all flesh shall see the salvation of God. How amazing that for the whole world to see the glory of God revealed means not only that they shall see Jesus, and they shall, but that they shall also be startled at the radiance of God's own people. As Baruch says, God will lead them with joy in the light of his glory. We are given even more detail of this in the mysterious vision of John, which describes the glory in terms of a bride prepared for her bridegroom. Revelation 21, verses 1 through 4 and 22 to 26 say, I saw the new Jerusalem coming down out of heaven from God, prepared as a bride adorned for her husband. The dwelling of God is with men, and he will dwell with them, and they shall be his people. God himself shall be with them and be their God. The Lord God Almighty and the Lamb are its temple. The city had no need of the sun or moon to shine on it, for the glory of the Lord illuminated it. The Lamb is its delight. And the nation

0: that many from those nations will also participate in that glory and radiance, joining with the people of God who have received a new name. Baruch's concluding phrase, "Mercy and righteousness come from him," is a greater prophecy than even the prophet knew, for it is by this mercy and righteousness that peace has come to the whole world and will be fulfilled on that great day when he calls all to himself, whether Jew or Gentile, male or female, free or slave. And we all will rejoice in the remembrance of God. Baruch 5, verse 5. Indeed, we won't need to remember him because he will be amongst us. Baruch's double stance, in exile but keenly anticipating this last day, is particularly appropriate for us during this time of Lent, as we are subject to a kind of exile and deprivation, but look forward with deep hope to the Pascha, which will fill us with God's glory, when we will sing, "Shine, New Jerusalem, be glad, O Zion, the glory of the Lord has shone upon you."
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2: A question of no small importance arose at that time, for the parishes of all Asia, from an older tradition, held that the 14th day of the moon, on which day the Jews were commanded to sacrifice the Paschal lamb, should be observed as the feast of the Savior's Passover. It was therefore necessary to end their fast on that day, whatever day of the week it should happen to be. But it was not the custom of the churches in the rest of the world to end the Lenten fast at this time, as they observed the practice which, from apostolic tradition, has prevailed to the present time, of terminating the fast on no other day than on that of the resurrection of our Savior. Thereupon, Victor presided over the Church of Rome, immediately attempted to cut off from the common unity the parishes of all Asia with the churches that agreed with them as heterodox. And he wrote letters and declared all the brethren there in Asia to be wholly excommunicate. But this did not please all the bishops, and they besought him to consider the things of peace and of neighborly unity and of love. Words of theirs are extant, sharply rebuking Victor. Among them was Irenaeus, who, sending letters in the name of the brethren in Gaul over whom he presided, maintained that the mystery of the resurrection of the Lord should be observed only on the Lord's day. He fittingly admonishes Victor that he should not cut off whole churches of God which observed the tradition of an ancient custom, and after many other words, he proceeds as follows. For the controversy is not only concerning the day, but also concerning the very manner of the fast. For some think that they should fast one day, others two, yet others more. Some, moreover, count their day as consisting of 40 hours day and night. And this variety in its observance has not originated in our time, but long before in that of our ancestors. It is likely that they did not hold strict accuracy and thus formed a custom for their posterity according to their own peculiar mode and their own singular understanding. Yet all of these lived in peace, and we also live in peace with one another. And the disagreement in regard to the fast confirms the agreement of the faith. Irenaeus then adds to this the following account, which I, Eusebius, here insert. Among these were the presbyters before Sota, who presided over the church which you now rule. I mean Anicetus, and Pius, and Hyginus, and Telesphorus, and Xystus. They neither observe this way of observing.

0: removing POSCO themselves, or did they permit those after them to do so? And yet, though not observing it, they were, nonetheless, at peace with those who came to them from the parishes in which it was so observed, although this observance was more opposed to those who did not observe it. But none were ever cast out on account of this form. But the priests before you did not observe it. And even though they did not observe it, they sent the Eucharist to those of other parishes who did. And when the blessed Polycarp was at Rome in the time of Anicetus, and they disagreed a little about certain other things, they immediately made peace with one another, not caring to quarrel over this matter. For neither did Anicetus persuade Polycarp not to observe what he had always observed with John the disciple of our Lord and the other apostles with whom he had associated, neither could Polycarp persuade Anicetus to observe it, as he said that he ought to follow the customs of the presbyters that had preceded him. But though matters were in this shape, they communed together, and Anicetus conceded the administration of the Eucharist in the church to Polycarp, manifestly as a mark of respect, and they parted from each other in peace, both those who observed and those who did not, maintaining the peace of the whole church. Thus Irenaeus, who truly was well named, became a peacemaker in this matter, exhorting and negotiating in this way in behalf of the peace of the churches, and he conferred by letter upon this and about this mooted question not only with Victor, but also with most of the other rulers of the churches. That is the 24th chapter, or the 24th section of chapter 5 of book 5 of Eusebius's Ecclesiastical History of the Church. I am your host, Professor Cyril Gary Jenkins. You are listening to Light Through the Past.
1: Light Through the Past, a survey of church history. Dr. Cyril Gary Jenkins examines the course and development of the Orthodox Church, its struggles with heresy, the empire, and relations to other Christian bodies. Here's Dr. Jenkins.
0: Greetings, everyone. If you've had the patience to sit through my reading of that episode, we shall talk about it here directly. We're continuing to talk about the nature of the papal office, and particularly how it was seen in the early church. And I'm going to make a couple quick introductory remarks before we go on. I will address this. I will address also St. Irenaeus's statement about the nature of the Church of Rome, which he talks about in Against Heresies. And then we shall have some closing remarks. So first, that we should think about in thinking about the history of the church. And it's the matter that what the church looked like in the first few centuries probably surprise a great many of us now looking back. The basic shape of the liturgy was there, but what we think of as our liturgy was put together by the church. Now, I am someone who believes very strongly in the power of the church to act for the benefit of the church, for the good of the church, and the sanctification of the people of God. Therefore, I believe it is in the church's power to ordain when we meet, how we meet, the shape of our liturgy, and so forth. Even though I think all of this is done within the contours of what is handed down to us in Holy Scripture and in the most ancient forms that are handed to us. This is all to say that what we are now is not exactly what we were. What I am not saying is that we believe things differently at all. I think part of what we're looking at, therefore, relates to the question of the Church of Rome. It is obvious as we look at the early church that how the early church thought about Rome, and even how many in Rome thought about Rome, was not going to be, obviously, how Rome thought and postured itself in the 11th century, which to me is the great turning point in the question of Rome. It is obvious in the early church that Rome was given immense honor, that Rome carried on things in a way following, let us say, the example of the Apostle Paul. St. Paul wrote letters admonishing churches. He wrote a lot of them, as we know. We know he wrote letters that we don't possess. And what are we going to do then when a church, such as Corinth, is acting in ways that Paul would not approve? Well, those who followed Paul in Rome wrote. And it becomes obvious that the Church of Rome writes a number of letters. But as we shall see, even though Rome is often appealed to, because Irenaeus says we should hold them in highest regard, and we'll get to that in a few minutes, but does this high regard then equal an acceptance that Rome has the right to alter the creed, and that Rome has a judicial supremacy, not a judicial authority, but a judicial supremacy? Frequently, we're going to find that many Orthodox Christians in the first millennium to Rome, especially in hours of incredible difficulty, such as during the iconoclastic controversy, Rome maintained the faith. There are other times, as we're going to see, that Rome did not maintain the faith, even though we have to say that a great many others in the particular instance were not maintaining the faith either. One of the things that I hope we get when we come out of this is how the Church of Rome should have functioned, or I think better to say not should have functioned, but how the Church of Rome did function in the first few centuries. How the whole idea of presiding in love, that this meant that they had a primacy because they exercised the greatest servanthood. Gregory the Great is the first of the popes to use the phrase, the servant of the servants of God. You will find no Orthodox, no Christian in the early part of the church who resisted this. But we will find that saints did resist. The Bishop of Rome. One of these instances is right here in what we just read. This regards what we just read, and now to finish up the introductory comments. One of the things that I don't think we're going to find when we look in the first century, we're not going to find the Church of Rome of the 11th century, let alone the Church of Rome of the Council of Trent or the Church of Rome of 1870. What we will find is Christians who look to Rome as being the seat of Peter, that Peter was given the keys of the kingdom of heaven, and through Peter, all the other bishops, but not in a sense that Peter had the power to take the keys away. And this actually was the position of St. Cyprian of Carthage. St. Cyprian believed that ultimately bishops were descended from those who descended out of Peter. I don't know if I agree with that, but that is what St. Cyprian believed. And we need to be very careful if we don't agree with him, right? Does apostolic succession come from? Now, I would commend a book by someone I've mentioned before, namely Edward Siachansky. He wrote a decent book on the papacy. But one of the things that Professor Siachansky does buy into is the whole idea that there was not apostolic succession. Even though we see already at the end of the first century, we see St. Ignatius saying that there were bishops all over the world and that every town did have a bishop. So in looking at this, and then in looking at later writers, the bishops of Rome sat in Peter's seat. Do they have exactly that which Peter had? Or was Peter given this gift to give to all other bishops so that all bishops had this gift? This seems to be really kind of the nub of the question in a lot of ways. If it's answered that Peter had it to give to all the other bishops, all this does is simply give us the point that Peter was the leader of the apostles. He was given the keys first, and then we see our Lord give the keys to all of them, right? And that the key, and that the giving of the keys was something given later on after Matthew 16. So there is, without doubt, a primacy of Peter as the chief of the apostles. Does this then equal both a magisterial and a judicial? And I think that the breaking down of that is, that there is such a thing as a judicial authority, and there is such a thing as a magisterial authority, which to me, I don't know that these things can actually be separated at all. And so, I mean, it's one of these things that happens. And so we will elaborate on that more later. But now, back to this particular incident. So sometime about the year 153, it is already widely known that the churches of Asia, and by Asia in this instance means Western Asia Minor, what is today Western Turkey, that these individuals dated the celebration of Pascha to the 14th of Nisan. In other words, they made it align with the Jewish calendar for Pascha. And this is when they ended their fast. It doesn't seem, in a sense, that did they therefore celebrate the resurrection on that day, or are they just celebrating the death of Christ on that day? Regardless, it is the day they ended the fast. And this was widely held. And Irenaeus actually gives us, who had known Polycarp, gives us or intimates to us, at least according to Eusebius, that this custom seems to have been linked somehow with the Apostle John. Now, Irenaeus says, I don't follow this custom, even though that is the part of the world he was from. He was a disciple of St. Polycarp. And it's interesting that he links this back to John. But what he does say is that, right, when we look at this, what does he say? He says, this variety in observance has not originated in our time, but long before in that of our ancestors. It is likely that they did not hold in strict accuracy these dates, and thus formed a custom for their posterity according to their own peculiar mode and individual way of thinking. The old Schaff translation is, to their own simplicity and peculiar mode. Yet all of these live nonetheless in peace, and we also live in peace with one another. Irenaeus saying we and all the other bishops, probably of Gaul, live with peace with those from Asia. And the disagreement in regard to the fast confirms the agreement in the faith. What is he saying? He's saying our faith and the substance of our faith does not depend upon when we end the fast. And a disagreement with regard to this confirms the fact that we hold that we need to fast and that we celebrate the Pascha of our Lord. This is what he's saying. Yes, there is a disagreement about this, but our disagreements over this show that we are actually united about the most important thing, right? And then it's after this that he talks about the meeting of Anicetus, Pope of Rome, and of course, Polycarp. When the blessed Polycarp was at Rome, they disagreed a little about certain other things, and they immediately made peace with one another, not caring to quarrel over this matter. In other words, they disagreed. And apparently, the intimation is, they did have quarrels about these other matters. They did disagree about them. But this matter they weren't going to quarrel about. It was unimportant. And in such high regard to Anchieta's old Polycarp, that he had Polycarp serve the liturgy in his presence. Right? What does this mean? They wish to maintain the peace of the church. The very words of St. Ignatius, that the Church of Rome resides in love. This is more or less what Irenaeus is seeing, that Anicetus loved Polycarp, and that this matter was not something that really touched at all the substance of the faith. Irenaeus seems quite nettled about this, and it would seem that Victor does back off the question. Because there were lots of people who said, you should not do this. Now the question is, did he have the right to do it? Well, he's basically breaking communion between the churches that he oversees and the churches of Asia Minor. Irenaeus did not see this as something that bound him. He complains directly to Anicetus about this, right? We abide in love. Even though I don't observe this, I don't hold this as something that's going to break my communion with them. Interesting letter. It's a very interesting exchange that Eusebius gives us. But, and this is the big but, Victor believed that he had the right to do this. What exactly he thinks this right entails, I don't know that I can say. There are many things it implies that he believed that he had the right to exclude them. But is he excluding them merely from his own parish, that I do not, as a bishop of this area, recognize you in this regard? Or is it, do I cut you off from the entire communion of the entire church throughout the world? That is another question. There was an article from quite some time ago by J.F. McHugh, M.C.C.U.E. McHugh published an article in the 1964 edition of Theological Studies. And interestingly enough, McHugh was from Lehigh University, which is not far from where I live. It's right next door to Chrysostom Academy. And basically, he was looking at this question about the primacy of the papacy, the office of the pope, and actually the question of doctrinal development. It's a rather interesting article. I will have to give the man that. I mean, I think it's actually a decent article. There are things that I don't agree with. Nonetheless, in this instance, in talking about the situation of Pope Saint Victor, and the Oriental or the Asiatic churches here, meaning the churches of Western Asia Minor, he basically takes this as not some sort of action by the universal pope exercising a universal jurisdiction, but instead that it was the pope overseeing his own diocesan and his own metropolitical area in and around Rome, severing relationships with the Church of Asia Minor. Now, the Church of Asia Minor had written to him saying, hey, this is what we think, and we're not changing this. They did make the statement that this was the tradition we've been handed down to by the fathers, and this is the tradition we're going to hold to, and this, in fact, is the tradition. So there are things that Victor should be upset about, and rightly so. Now, all of this basically says that the situation with Pope Saint Victor, does it give us the Bishop of Rome? Does it put us on the road inexorably to the Bishop of Rome in the 11th century? And my basic thought is, well, no. One of the reasons I think this is because one of the main apologists for Roman Catholic doctrine, the papacy, main, he holds to it, is Walter Ullmann, who thinks that this actually really starts with Pope Saint Leo the Great. But nonetheless, Victor clearly has a sense that as the Bishop of Rome, he can act in this way. I think what is also important is that Irenaeus thinks the Bishop of Rome, has certain prerogatives, and he's basically writing to say you're unwise to exercise your prerogatives in this way. And of course, now getting and returning back to Irenaeus, of course, we have an Irenaeus in his Against Heresies, in Book 3 of Against Heresies. This is where he gives us, and this is the great chapter, about how do we know where the truth of Jesus Christ resides. And there, Irenaeus says, the truth of Jesus Christ resides with the bishops. And it resides with the bishops because they can trace their episcopal roots back to the apostles. And he says, we could have chosen many different churches for this, but we shall choose the Church of Rome. And why not? Right? All ought to gather to this church. Right? It is necessary, right, that all congregate to this church, right? And to this church on account of potiorum principalitatum, right? And it's that Latin phrase, on account of their preeminent foundation, or on account of their preeminent authority. Well, of course, any Roman Catholic who looks at this, well, let me back up. Many Roman Catholics have looked at this and thought that this is basically, oh, Rome ought to be followed because of this. And I think there are some people who look at what Irenaeus is saying and saying, oh, he's just picking out Rome, right? You'll see Orthodox apologists say this. And for Orthodox apologists, it needs to be. Protestants, they won't give two figs about Irenaeus. Irenaeus is, well, probably corrupted, right? I mean, after all, right? He's almost on the papacy by now, these bishops, right? But among Orthodox, there will be people who say, oh, Irenaeus is only looking at this, and he's just using them as an illustration. Well, I think it is true he's using them as an illustration. But I think he's saying they are the illustration par excellence, and that they are to be followed because they can trace themselves back to Saints Peter and Paul, this dual fount of their authority. And Peter's always mentioned first, but always mentioned with Paul as the founders of the Church of Rome, which is a bit interesting. And of course, not merely the founders of the Church of Rome, but, I mean, the founders of the Church of Rome probably date back to Pentecost, where people had been in Jerusalem on the day of Pentecost, right? But that Peter is probably there, 42, 43. Paul shows up about 20 years later, not wanting to build on another man's foundation, which I take to mean Peter, right? Peter is the first foundation of Rome. But nonetheless, he is there. Eventually, he's martyred there. Paul is imprisoned there. But it seems that Paul leaves. He's there for 2 years, right? Not there 2 years and executed, there 2 years. And then, he goes and preaches again, but then is back in Rome as a prisoner, from whence he writes to Timothy in his second epistle. So the foundation of Rome rests with these two. And I believe that Irenaeus is looking at them and basically saying, the other churches, when they have questions about what is our faith, it is to Rome they should have recourse. This is the faith. And the faith is that which, well, we can see laid out by Irenaeus in the five books against the heretics, or against heresies. And it's very interesting that to the Orthodox, we love Irenaeus. And there's so much in Irenaeus. And to somehow think that, oh, what Irenaeus tells us, which he's really saying, is in agreement with the Church of Rome, right? So that in the second century, the church is really one church, and Rome stands out as preeminent. What does that preeminence mean? Well, that's what we're going to have to kind of unpack as we go. And this now brings me to my, as it were, postlude. I am leaving shortly for the Touchstone Conference in Chicago. Indeed, this episode will drop on a Thursday, and on Thursday I will be there. I'm traveling out there with my dear, dear, but very papist friend, Bill Tye. And I have no doubt that we shall actually talk about this a great deal, because Bill is a man who's incredibly learned on these things. He's a man I trust. And basically, I will probably give you a recap of our 3-hour conversation, because that's the way Bill and I's conversations go. And the Bill and my conversations go. And so one of the things that I think becomes incredibly important, and this I think is the key for Roman Catholics, it is a key I know for Bill, that the Pope has a judicial supremacy. For me, the Pope has a magisterial supremacy, but not a judicial supremacy. And the Pope's magisterial supremacy is not something, though, that is, as it were, absolute, that he is the only teacher of the Church, or that he can, as it were, never err. Because we've already seen that St. Peter was led astray in hypocrisy, that he was undermining the gospel by his actions, and we also see that Honorius taught heresy. We also see that Vigilius, as we've already talked about, was less than, let us say, forthcoming about what he needed to be doing. We're going to find other popes who don't exactly meet, let us say, the criteria of what we think of as should be the faith. Does this necessarily undercut what Rome is saying, current Rome? Well, that we shall talk about too. And I think in the end, we're going to see that when it comes down to, while Rome can kind of argue around Honorius, argue around others, in the end, the reason they're arguing around this doesn't mean anything to us Orthodox, because we actually reject many of the premises on which this is built. Again, I'll go back to the basic teaching of St. Vincent of Lorraine, right? That ought to be believed which has been held and believed by all men at all times everywhere. It is obvious that the Church of Rome was held in the highest regard all times by all men everywhere. But what does this regard then mean? What does it entail? Well, that's what we'll also be talking. However, having said all that, I've been getting really into the weeds here, and I'm going to try to cut my way out of them and simply get back to the question really specifically of the schism and how the question of the supremacy of Rome affected the question of the schism. Because I could go on about the Bishop of Rome for a lot longer, but I don't. I want to get through this question, and then I want to get back to what happens after the Emperor St. Justinian, because that's really where this whole series started, was after the Fifth Ecumenical Council, because we need to talk about St. Maximus. We shall talk about, with relationship to the question of the papacy, talk about St. Maximus, and then on top of that, to get to the iconoclastic controversy. So we still have a lot to talk about. I have to admit, I shall never run out of things to talk about. And now one more thing. Doxa Moot has been declared for next Labor Day weekend. That is almost a year away, but it's going to be in Raleigh, North Carolina. It's a year away. Save the dates. I think it's 5th through 7th September. On top of that, save the dates. 16th through 18th of October is coming up. We've got some really fantastic lectures. Dr. Joshua Moore's Mrs. Laura Wolf, author of Sasha and the Dragon, and also Patterns for Life, right, is going to be talking about turning your young people into people who thirst for God, beauty, and truth throughout their life. Right? Jesse Cohn, right? Jesse Cohn is coming as well to speak. All of these things are great. They're all coming up. I hope to see you all there. And with that, I say once again, well, I will say that our newest book, Christ as Truth, Truth as Christ, by Protodeacon Patrick Mitchell, Brian Patrick Mitchell has just been selling gangbusters. And so I therefore, you know, if you all want a really good read on defending the faith and on strengthening your kids to keep the faith, this is the book for you. And with that, of course, I end by again thanking Johann Sebastian Bach for having been Johann Sebastian Bach, that the world is better for Johann Sebastian Bach having lived. This is a listener-supported podcast of Ancient Faith Ministries.
1: 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Dr. Cyril Gary Jenkins is the director of the Center for Orthodox Thought and Culture, the editor of the Basilian Journal, the co-editor-in-chief of the Rule of Faith Journal, and a member of St. Paul Orthodox Church in Emmaus, Pennsylvania. 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
3: When we discuss our psychological state, what exactly are we talking about? Better yet, who are we talking about? What's the identity of the guy in my head? Generally, such questions are not asked, but they can become important in certain dissociative disorders. If I, for instance, have two guys in my head, there's clearly an issue. But is what I identify as myself, that is, the sum of my life experiences, memories, decisions, opinions, feelings, habits, is this what will survive the death of my body? Will my parents' second child, the neurotic, anxiety-prone, attention-deficit boy, wander the halls of heaven worrying about what's expected of him next? Will he enter paradise with a running dialogue in his head, not actually in paradise, but just talking to himself about what he supposes to be paradise? Just whose psyche is it? This is an apt question, particularly when you consider that the word psyche in Greek means soul. A psychiatrist, interestingly, means a doctor of the soul. But from a spiritual perspective, much of what we experience on a moment-to-moment basis is pathological. That is to say, it's a product of spiritual sickness. The root of this sickness in Greek is philaftia, that is the love of self. In more common parlance, we would say that we are ego-driven. We create a false self through our collection of experiences, memories, decisions, opinions, feelings, habits. A false self that is anxious about its existence and that is constantly reinventing and revising its story. I'm not sure I ever loved her, a troubled husband says. And this is the same man who once thought he couldn't live without her. But as our lives change, our memories and experiences, our opinions are revised. They're always extremely selective. The active life memory that we engage on a regular basis is but a tiny fraction of our experience. I remember my fourth grade year, we say. But we don't remember any year. We remember a few select faces and events that we deem fourth grade year, much like a set of yearbook photos. We may have a few select experiences or dominant feelings. These are often memories that have not been successfully integrated into a general sense of well-being. They linger because they still hurt. Indeed, the entire question of identity is problematic. Oddly, in the modern world, we often don't identify with our bodies. That's not him you hear at a funeral, as people comfort themselves with Manichaean sentiments. And yet the body, with its DNA, is the one most consistent and persistent component of our existence. So who is it that Jesus saved, and why is it so important? He calls us each by name is a comforting quote from Scripture in the modern world. It's extremely important where the life of the individual is both exalted above everything and crushed beneath the weight of mass consumerism. We shop for our identities only to have bought what everyone else has. Jesus called me by my name. The highest example of human existence offered in Christianity is described in St. Paul's letter to the Philippians. He says, this is in the second chapter, "Let this mind be in you, which was also in Christ Jesus, who being in the form of God did not consider it robbery to be equal with God, but made himself of no reputation, taking the form of a bondservant. And coming in the likeness of men and being found in appearance as a man, he emptied himself and became obedient to the point of death, even the death of the cross. Therefore, God also has highly exalted him and given him the name which is above every name." This act of self-emptying is known as kenosis. It is the ultimate act of love, the ultimate act of self-giving, of self-forgetting, and it is the act that St. Paul here directly connects with Christ's exalted name. For St. John, this emptying on the cross is the moment that he refers to as Christ's glorification. It's an act not just of sacrificing, the self-sacrifice of the God-man, but the very act which he enjoins on every one of his followers. It is the ultimate act of true human existence. So that Jesus says in Luke, whoever seeks to save his life will lose it. Whoever loses his life will preserve it. And it's interesting that the word translated life in this passage is the word psyche, soul. Whatever it is that's so precious about our identity is the stuff of self-offering. The ego cannot enter the kingdom of God. Our identity is something other than what we commonly think about. 1 John says this, "Beloved, now we are children of God, and it has not yet been revealed what we shall be. But we know that when he is revealed, we shall be like him, for we shall see him as he is." And also this from Revelation, "To him who overcomes, I will give some of the hidden manna to eat, and I will give him a white stone, and on the stone a new name written, which no one knows except him who receives it." This identity is not unconnected with what we now think of as ourself, but it is the self resurrected, transformed. That self is constantly being born through the work of Christ within us. It's not the improvement of our present self, a moral project, for the process is not one of improvement, but of life from the dead. The old dies, and the new is reborn. So that the Christian life is not one of learning how to behave ourselves as Christians. The Christian life is the learning of how to put the old self to death. So Paul writes in Colossians, "Therefore put to death your members which are on the earth, fornication, uncleanness, passion, evil desire, covetousness, which is idolatry." And in Romans, "For if you live according to the flesh, you will die. But if by the Spirit you put to death the deeds of the body, you will live." What we put to death within our lives is much that we daily experience as the ego. Thus, our fears, the habits that are the passions, our preciously defended opinions, so much that is formed by sinful experience within our lives is transformed in the work of purification. We are not yet what we shall be, and the what of what we are now is often confused with the who of who we are now. Who would I be without the fear? Right now. Who would I be without the envy and the anger and jealousy that I experience? There is a self, at our very core and heart. It's the psychosomatic unity of our person. Our experience of the true self is deeply clouded by the sin that infects our existence. It is the true self that is being saved. However, much that we treasure and hold dear is indeed passing away. The asceticism of the church teaches us to let it go, to let go of that which is passing away and to hold dear to that which is being renewed. In addition, with patient endurance and watchfulness, we learn to tell them apart. The wholeness and the peace that is encountered in the presence of truly sanctified persons, such as spirit-bearing elders and the like, is in fact an encounter with a true self. There is a fullness there that can almost be overwhelming. It is the same fullness that is described by Motovilov in his famous encounter with St. Seraphim in the snowy Russian winter. And it is the same for us when we discern the true presence of Christ within ourselves. The passions are diminished, fears disappear, the traumas of life resolve, and we forgive everyone for everything. It's in such moments that we see paradise and gain courage to renew our struggle. Whose psyche is it? Whose soul is it? It is myself, but myself renewed according to the image in which it was created. Christ within me, the hope of glory. Glory to God.
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1: Poised between East and West, between Orthodox and Catholic, Lithuania, the last of Europe's pagan nations, did not forget its ancient tales, such as that of the giantess Neringa, Egle, Queen of Serpents, and the Iron Wolf. Rather, they fulfilled and enriched them with legends like the Hill of Crosses and the miracle-working icon of Our Lady of the Gate of the Dawn. In The Wolf and the Cross, Father Andrew Stephen Damick and Deacon Seraphim Richard Rowland take a very personal pilgrimage into a land where history and legend have met and fused, where Orthodox Christians have lived as a minority for nearly seven centuries, their faith founded upon the blood of martyrs and the witness of dozens of saints. 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
2: The Simple Path to God, Discovering the Way Back to Authentic Faith. Father Spyridon Bailey is a priest of the Diocese of Great Britain and Western Europe of the Russian Orthodox Church outside of Russia, serving in England and Ireland. On this video podcast, he applies the teaching of the Church Fathers to modern life with reference to the Sunday Gospels. Here now is Father Spyridon.
3: In the name of the Father, and of the Son, and of the Holy Spirit, Amen. A sign that a man has no true faith and trust in God is that he trusts in himself, or he trusts in anything of the world. And this is important to know, because we must look at ourselves and recognize, to what degree am I truly putting my trust, my belief in me? It's important because a man who does this, a man who puts his trust in anything but God, loses his defense against the demons. From an early age, of course, we're taught to trust in ourselves, taught this self-belief, to trust in our judgment, our feelings. But this false path only leads to self-deception. It fills us with all kinds of spiritual sickness, the sickness of pride, the sickness of self-belief. And we hear this warning in the Church Fathers. And of course, if we aren't completely spiritually numb, we will see the truth in what they're saying. But the Church Fathers say that in reality, it's incredibly difficult to see this fault in ourselves. Very difficult to recognize just how deeply this sickness infects us. And this is dangerous, because self-reliance, self-belief, not only closes the door to God's grace, because what need have we of grace when we trust in ourselves, but it can lead to completely shutting God out of our lives, when we think we have no need of him, when we can trust in our own spiritual powers. A man who relies on himself can't even begin to see his need of God, his need of God's grace. And in the book of Isaiah, God himself warns us. He says, "Woe to the man who are wise in his own eyes. Woe to the man who is wise in his own eyes." Woe! Self-reliance, self-belief is abhorrent to God. So having heard this warning, let us question how the Church Fathers teach us to overcome this sickness. How are we healed? How do we defend ourselves against this infection? Well, first they say we must learn to see everything good in ourselves as coming from God. Any act of love, any small virtue that we see, all of it comes from God. And this sounds very obvious and very familiar to us, I'm sure. But we need to remind ourselves, any good we see within us is the work of God. And when we truly believe this, then it's this that is the beginning of our protection against deception. It begins to protect us, begins to shield us from this demonic deception. Because we know that God is the source of all good things. We sing constantly. God is the giver of all good gifts. And equally, we know we are fallen. We know how corrupted as creatures, human beings have become. And so when we see any good in our nature, it is wisdom that convinces us that this good is given by God, that it comes from God. And this is important because God has planted his heavenly seeds within our hearts, not so that we can imagine ourselves good, that somehow it reflects on us, but that we can respond to him and recognize him as the giver, to give thanks, to find gratitude for the goodness that he plants there. And then the church fathers, secondly, they say we must expect no good to come from ourselves. We mustn't fall into the trap, certainly not of imagining that we're some kind of saint, but even imagining that we have banished any particular sin from our lives. Only when we see the sinner we are can we begin to defend ourselves from self-reliance, which is a temptation. And recognizing our sinful nature, the church fathers say we must be ruthless with ourselves. We must constantly struggle, constantly. Because we must make a continuous effort to fight and resist this temptation. We must watch always for the way our weak and fallen nature will lead us, drag us into defeat. We must understand that without God, we can achieve nothing of eternal value. We may build castles, we may get rich, we may gain status, but it will pass away. It will all pass away. There may be those who teach you to build big muscles, to be strong in the world. It will pass away. Your body will lie in the grave. It is only God that can grant us those things which are eternal. And recognizing our weakness, we must pray for help. We must trust that in his love, he will hear us and will never abandon us, despite our weakness. His love never, ever ends. And seeing our weakness, he offers us grace. But if we trust in ourselves, then we turn our back on him. We turn our back on the grace he offers us. The church fathers teach us that an important weapon in this particular battle is self-accusation. Self-accusation. What do we mean by that? But acknowledging our weakness, asking God to make us more aware of just how far we are vulnerable to temptation and passions. Because however spiritually lacking we know we are, we have to grasp that this is a tiny fraction of our true weakness. Every one of us is blind to the truth of how weak we are spiritually. We don't see it. We cannot even conceive of how in need we are of God's grace, how little spiritual strength we have. And only when we begin to grasp our own spiritual weakness can we even begin to sense the enormity of God's power, of God's strength. Because self-reliance does the opposite to what humility does. Self-reliance denies what God is and what God has done in our lives. It is a denial of everything that God gives. So fighting against ourselves, our trust in ourselves, really is the foundation of all humility. And if we resist this truth, in his mercy, God may grant us misfortune. He may grant us sickness to reveal to us just how weak we are. how vulnerable we are, how powerless we are to see the power, to see the glory of God, we have to let go of these delusions about ourselves. Because only the humble man sees God. Only the man who knows his own weakness can experience the power of God. And only the man who refuses Satan's lies can learn the truth of God, the living truth, who is Jesus Christ.
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0: come and study the Holy Scriptures with us as Father Stephen DeYoung teaches verse by verse on the podcast, The Whole Counsel of God. Father Stephen holds a PhD in biblical studies and is an Orthodox priest serving at Archangel Gabriel Orthodox Church in Lafayette, Louisiana.
1: So we will go ahead and get started. We're going to get started in just a moment. We're going to be picking up in Exodus chapter 32. Fair warning, things are about to take a downturn, as you'll know when you read the heading to chapter 32. Where we've been, to briefly sort of catch us up, is we just spent several Bible studies going through material related to the tabernacle that was revealed to Moses while he's on top of Mount Sinai. So he's on top of Mount Sinai in the presence of God, conversing with God, but also in the presence of God in the sense of being within the heavenly sanctuary where the worship of God takes place. And from that, he gets these instructions to build the tabernacle, the sanctuary on earth, as an image of the heavenly sanctuary that he entered into when he entered into God's presence. And so we had all the description of all the various accoutrements, the tent itself, the altar of incense, the altar of burnt offering, all those things. We had the high priest.

Well, up to this point, I know, you can't spoil the Bible. Everybody kind of knows what's going to happen now, but and the key thing is Moses has been up there for 40 days. So more than a month. He's been up there on top of the mountain. And remember when he left, he kind of left Aaron in charge down below at the base of the mountain. So now, as we start chapter 32, Moses is going to return and see what's going on with the people of Israel and Aaron and how things are going. So, unless we have any leftover comments or questions or reminiscences about Episcopalianism, we will go ahead and pick up at the beginning of Exodus chapter 32, verse 1. Now, when the people saw that Moses delayed coming down from the mountain, the people gathered against Aaron and said to him, "Rise up and make us gods that shall go before us. As for Moses, the man who brought us up from the land of Egypt, we do not know what has become of him." So let's be clear what they're saying. First of all, they rise up against him. So, meaning this is a hostile group toward Aaron. Okay. And they say, we don't know what happened to Moses. He went up that mountain, he's probably dead. That's literally what that means, right? We don't think he's coming back. Yeah, he brought us out of Egypt, but now, we gotta get moving. We gotta get going to this land. And if we're gonna do this, right, we're gonna do this. This is giving us a glimpse into ancient Near Eastern people. We need some gods, we need some spiritual forces, we need some spiritual powers on our side, right? We're going to go before us. Why? Well, so in the ancient Near Eastern mindset, when two groups of people fight, their gods also fight each other, right? So if the Moabites are worshiping Chemosh, the moon god, right, and they get attacked by the Jebusites who are worshiping Shemesh, the sun god, that they believe that while they're fighting and duking it out down here, those two gods are duking it out in the heavens, right? And that who among these gods is more powerful, is more relevant, right, to the results of this battle than what's going on Earth in the sense of who has more people. Right, who has more better weapon technology, right, etc. There are several reasons for that. One of those is realism, in the sense that nobody has at this point in history, the late Bronze Age, unless we're talking about a significant empire, like the Egyptians had chariots, right? The Babylonians have a different kind of chariot, right? But for the most part, right, we're not dealing with technologically advanced militaries. We're definitely not dealing with, we talked about this with the Egyptians earlier in Exodus. Nations at this point don't have standing militaries, right? They don't have like military bases and camps where these people are living who are professional military and they, train and stay in shape and do all these things the way we think of modern military forces, right? You have a few people like that, generals and commanders, right? And you have a few specially trained units, like people who are going to use the chariots, right? Which in the Egyptian case was mostly archers would ride in the chariots, right? They would train as archers, they would do. But these are like the equivalent of special forces in the ancient world. The vast majority of your military was just called up. So it was men in a certain age range would just be pulled off of farms, right? And whatever else they were doing within the society as artisans or whatever. And they would become the military during the season when you went to battle, and then they'd return, right, when they were done. And once you reached a certain age, or if you were severely injured or disabled or whatever, obviously you were not included, women were not included. Young children are not included, but once you reached a certain age, you kind of aged out of it and they left you alone. Right? And unless they were really desperate.
or you were being invaded. If you're being invaded, it's kind of an all hands on deck situation.

0: in terms of defending yourself. But in terms of going to war, you're just gathering up farmers. And so most of the weaponry that's being used at this point in history in these battles, like if the Moabites actually went into battle against the Jebusites, which was my hypothetical, you'd be dealing with people mostly using clubs and staffs. If anybody had weapons as we think of them, they would probably be sickle swords, which were literally farming implements, like sickles and scythes for harvesting that they had sharpened or right, and they were just using them as battle weapons, right, on the fields of battle. This is where that famous line in Isaiah about beating their swords into plowshares, the idea being they're going to take their weapons and return them to being farming implements because there's going to be peace. They're not going to need the weapons anymore. That's where that comes from. Because they would literally do the opposite. They would take their farming implements and turn them into weapons, right, when they were going to go into battle. So just looking at what's going on Earth, it was unclear who was going to win in a lot of these cases, right? It wasn't sort of people arrayed in uniforms right on either side where you could count and say, oh, well, they have more cannons than we do or something. Right. This isn't that sort of situation. But also, right, they of course believed that the gods, these spiritual beings, were far more powerful than them, right? And could grant victory to their side. And this produces a lot of interesting phenomena. Like, not only, as you would expect, right, before going into battle, they're going to offer sacrifices to their gods, right? Because they want to make sure their gods are happy and are going to be, fighting for them. But often, for example, they would offer sacrifice to the other guy's gods to try to, like, bribe them and win them over, right? To try and get them to flip sides. And if you read, you could just go read Homer for plenty of examples of this. They believed that gods were kind of fickle and would switch sides, right? So if this side offered more sacrifices and a better deal, and said, hey, you give us victory, we'll build temples to you in our country too, and blah, blah, blah, blah, blah. Like, they'd literally, like, make these offers and bribes. They thought, well, this could switch. And so in explaining an unexpected loss, right, the way they would explain it was, oh, well, look, they did all this stuff to try to bribe our God. They must have succeeded, and that's why we lost. So this was just sort of the ancient understanding. And this is why later on we'll get to, like, when Judah falls and they're taken into captivity in Babylon, why there's so much in the prophets, especially Ezekiel, talking about the fact that, like, Yahweh, the God of Israel, didn't lose. Is it that Marduk beat, right, Yahweh, the God of Israel, that they went into exile because Yahweh, the God of Israel, sent them into exile, that he brought the Babylonians. Marduk was not involved. He brought the Babylonians to punish them and sent them into exile. And when he wanted to and was ready to, he would bring them back because the God of Israel is in control of the whole thing, right? But so here we're dealing with the Israelites, who, as we've already seen, not super sharp, right? In terms of being obedient to God, they keep trying to kill Moses and go back, right? Grumbling and et cetera, et cetera, et cetera, right? Over and over and over again. So they're not super great with the theological acumen. They're addressing this at basically a pagan level of, man, if we try and go up against those Canaanites without any gods, we're going to get wrecked, right? Because they've got these powerful gods on their side. So they're like, make us some gods, meaning idols, right? Because the way idolatry works, and this is important in terms of differentiating, we talked about iconography a lot when we were talking about the tabernacle, right? Iconography is one thing, right? The way idolatry worked was they believed that the idol, the thing that you make, was a body for that God. It was a body of that God. And one God, one of these spiritual beings, could have lots of bodies that they inhabited at the same time in different places, right? But it's this point where, okay, they are inhabiting this god. Therefore, whatever we do to it, we're doing to that god. So if we feed it and dress it up in nice clothes and do all these things, right, and take care of it, that will ingratiate it to us. And if we treat it nicely and honor it and reverence it and offer it sacrifices and worship it. But that also on the flip side meant, okay, we've got this one here, right? And so this was also a means to try to get leverage, right? Plan a lever and try to control what that spiritual force was going to do, right? So what I mean by that is don't just think of war. Think about like Baal as a storm god. So he sends storms and rain. If you're a farmer, who's a subsistence farmer, you want to try and get him to send the rain in the quantity that you want when you want it, and not send it other times, and not send too much, and not send not enough. So on one hand, it's a means of worshiping that god, but on the other hand, it's also this way of manipulating or controlling it from the perspective of pagan religion, right? And so this is what's going on in the prohibition of idolatry, right? This is in the Tower of Babel. This was already in the Ten Commandments when we went through it. The idea is humans want to approach the actual God who created the universe in this same way, right? Want to get leverage, want to get control, want to get him to do what they want him to do, right? He's completely beyond that, right? And so what God is pointing out over and over again is that that kind of worship isn't worship, right? That kind of worship isn't worship. If I tell my wife I love her and I'm devoted to her, but everything I do and say to her is designed to manipulate and control her, do I love her, right? No, those are two different things, right? And so God is saying, yeah, coming and saying how much you love it, right, da-da-da-da-da. If it's all aimed at manipulation, if it's all aimed at getting, in this case, God, to do what you want, that's not worship. That's not loving God, right? That's the problem with idolatry, right? That's the problem with idolatry. And there's an inherent contradiction there, which is what the prophets are going to point out later when they talk about the nations and idols. Because for idolatry to work, you've got to have a spiritual force that is incredibly powerful, that can like send you rain, right? Can control the weather, can control the forces of nature, can make someone fall in love with you, right? Can do all of these things. But at the same time, it has to be weak enough to be embodied in this idol where you can control it. And those are two incompatible ideas, right? The more powerful something is, the de facto, the less you as a human can control it and manipulate it. So these ideas don't go together. And so this is why the prophets over and over again will ridicule, right? Like, if it tips over, you have to stand it back up, but you think it can send you rain. You have to dress it and wash it and clean it, okay? But it can control other humans and get them to do what you want them to, right? Like, this doesn't make any sense, right? There's an inherent contradiction. Okay, so what they're saying is, make us some gods, but you make some idols, consecrate us some idols for us to worship so that we can get these spiritual forces on our side. Let's go before us, let's talk about into battle, so that we can go and take out these Canaanites and take the land. Verse 2, Aaron then said to them, remove the golden earrings in the ears of your wives and daughters and bring them to me. So all the people removed the golden earrings in their ears and brought them to Aaron. So notice Aaron desperately resists their demands. Not at all. He just says, okay, we're going to find out here, not the strongest willed person in the world. There's a difference between, you know, why did God choose Moses for his job and Aaron for his job as high priest? Right? Moses has had these people plotting to kill him. And he'll express some frustration in things, but then he'll ask God not to destroy them in retaliation. Right? He'll actually intercede for these people who are trying to kill him. But he doesn't give in, right, to them. Some frustration and anger with them, yeah, we're going to see that bubble up from time to time, but he doesn't yield to their demands ever. Eren, here we're seeing. This is the first time we've seen Eren independently doing the leadership thing. Not so much. Right. Doesn't even give a, hey, don't you remember the second commandment or anything, right? Like, just, yeah. Okay, I'll do it. And we're going to see it's going to get even, it's going to, when he's confronted about it, he's going to get pretty smarmy. We're going to see. But, so he just gathers up all, now where did they get this gold? This is the part of the gold that they took from the Egyptians, right? So this is gold that God gave them. Right, when they were leaving Egypt, that they're using to do this. Verse 4, he received them from their hands, the earrings, and he fashioned them with an engraving tool and made a molten calf. Then he said, these are your gods, O Israel, that brought you out of the land of Egypt. That is a bad translation. Here's why. So he goes and he makes, I mean, the first part's okay, right? He goes, he basically melts them down, he uses an engraving tool, and he makes a golden calf. Now, the fact that it's always called a golden calf kind of obscures what's going on here, right? So calf, you have to remember, is a young bull. It's a young bull. So this is partaking of the bull, the symbolism of the bull in the ancient Near East. It's pretty much universal because it's an underlying religious idea, not just in the ancient Near East, but the ancient Near East and in early Indo-European paganism associated with the sky god. You get the bull of heaven in the Epic of Gilgamesh, right? Why a bull? Well, a bull is sort of symbolic of male potency and power and virility, right? That's the idea. And you then get, and I'm not going to get too graphic on this in terms of giving you details. No, I'm really not going to just say, you don't know what I'm about to just talk about. That's, but so this is often combined. The reason I speak of virility in particular is that this is often combined with the idea of some kind of heifer, which is either a goddess figure. So think Zeus and Hera at the very early level. There's a lot of bull and heifer symbolism going on there, but also Baal that in religious ritual takes the form. And again, this is why I'm not going into detail of certain things involving bestiality, but other things that were practiced. So this is not me injecting a sexual element. The sexual element is up front and part of this. And this makes the bull and bull horns a symbol of this. And this, even though this is not at the forefront of Egyptian religion, so you may be thinking, like, there is an Egyptian god who's kind of a bull, and there is one that's kind of a heifer, but they're not prominent, right? If you're thinking about, you know, in the early phases, Thoth, right, and Anubis, so you're thinking about Re and Horus, right? They're not associated with bulls per se, but there is the Apis bull, right? The cult of the Apis bull comes in from the Near East. There's sort of this give and take with Egyptian religion and its neighbors, with gods sort of sneaking into Egyptian stuff around the fringes, and that's the Apis bull. This was likely, since they've just come out of Egypt, probably actually an Apis bull that Eren makes, most likely. That's what it would most resemble. If you want to know what that looks like, especially since this is being recorded on audio, you could very quickly Google Apis bull and you'll get a lot of pictures of an Apis bull, and they're often gold. So this is what he makes. So then the part that's the bad translation is when he says, you notice he said, it said he made a calf, and then he said, these are your gods, O Israel, who brought you out of Egypt. The word there is Elohim in the Hebrew, which of course is plural. But Elohim in the plural is used to refer to God all the time, like capital G God. And we've talked about why back in Genesis, right? But so there's a translation rule amongst a bunch of people that any time that word is being used to refer to pagan gods, and not to capital G God, you translate it in the plural. And any time it's being used to refer to capital G God, Yahweh, the God of Israel, you translate it as singular. So here that runs into a problem, because Aaron is not saying, here are your pagan gods, and pointing to one bull. He's saying, here is your God who brought you out of Egypt. He's saying that that bull is the body, the instantiation, the localization of Yahweh, the God of Israel. Right. Here's the why. Okay. Here's what I would suggest is the why. Aaron's trying to compromise. They're demanding, notice they said it in the plural, right? They wanted idols from him. He makes one and then says, oh, but this is Yahweh. This is the true God, right? So he's trying to split the difference. Okay, I'll make you an idol, but I'm not going to make you an idol to a pagan god. I'm going to break the second commandment, but not the first commandment. Because if I break two, that'd be worse, I guess. I don't. And so again, this is Aaron being a little smarmy, right? Trying to split the difference, right? I'm not actually going to stand up to you, but I'm also going to try to not, like, I know he knows what is right. And rather than standing up for what's right, he's like, well, I'll just split the difference and hope they're pacified. Verse 5, so when Aaron saw it, he built an altar before it. Aaron then made a proclamation and said, tomorrow is a feast to the Lord. The Hebrew, tomorrow is a feast to Yahweh. So it's unambiguous who he's saying this is. He's now declaring his own feasts. Right? We're going to worship God the way we want to. We've made this statue of how we envision him. Now we're going to have a feast because we want to have a feast. Everything that's been happening in the book of Exodus so far has been inverted here by what Aaron's doing. Instead of God describing how he is to be worshiped, giving them feasts to follow as a gift, right? All of these things. It's now, oh no, we humans are going to make this call ourselves. Verse 6, thus he rose early the next day and offered whole burnt offerings and peace offerings. And the people sat down to eat and drink and rose up to play, which is one of my favorite translations ever because it's just such a beautiful euphemism. So notice, right, what we've been saying about sacrifices being meals. Right, he gets up and he offers all these sacrifices and says they sat down to eat. Because that's how sacrifices work. Now, we've seen like how eating the Passover works. We've seen how the eating of the sacrifices is supposed to work as God has given them. But the idea that they all sit down to eat is deliberately invoking how pagans did feasts. Right. So, for example, we've excavated one of the temples in Corinth, huge banquet halls, right? Because they would on the feast day go and offer massive quantities of sacrifices. And then there would be on the table, not only the meat from the sacrifices as a way of participating in them, but what's called trapezomata in Greek, because that sounds cool in Greek, right? It means things on the table, but trapezomata sounds way cooler. There are all these other things that it meaning other food surrounding it too. And in Corinth, they had exotics. They had sea urchin. There's bones of all kinds of things, right? Like that were on the table. But so the idea here is not only are they eating these sacrifices they've made illicitly, but they're having this big feast in general with all this other food. Let's pause for a second. What have they been eating up to this point? Manna. God's been feeding them, right? So what did they just do to have this feast? Slaughtered a huge percentage of their livestock, offered it in pagan sacrifices, and devoured it. So that's the sat down to eat part. That's the less bad part. So rose up to play is a euphemism. They didn't get up and say, like, hey, you know, it'd be great now. It'd be a round of freeze tag. Let's You know, let's do some touch football out here on a Thanksgiving afternoon, right? That's not what it's talking about. This is, again, not to be overly blunt, but this is an orgy. Right? Which, and that seems insane to us maybe, but this is how you worshiped pagan gods. Right? They considered it worship. Right? Because one of the central motifs and aspects, as we've talked about in paganism in the ancient Near East, because everyone's subsistence farming, is fertility. Right? It's fertility and fertility rituals, because we've got usually some kind of storm god, we've got usually some kind of earth goddess, right? And the rain from one falling on the other produces fertility. This was embodied and ritualized by people having sexual relations, right? And this was so ingrained in the pagan mind and so far from ours. This is, as we talked about, remember back when we were reading 1st and 2nd Corinthians, St. Paul had to be very clear that they were not to do this when they gathered for the Eucharist. That seems insane to us, right? That St. Paul would have to write a letter, hey guys, no group sex during church services, right? You'd kind of think that would go without saying. It didn't in the ancient pagan world. It did not go without saying in the ancient world, right? In the ancient world, this was part and parcel, right? And we're going to see this again and again in the Old Testament, right? But this is part and parcel of what's going on, right? They're going to just spend a whole day doing this. They've slaughtered all of these animals, these livestock. They brought with them, they've had this massive gluttonous feast, and now they're all fornicating. Verse 7, but the Lord said to Moses, go quickly, get down from here, for your people whom you brought out of the land of Egypt are transgressing the law. They turned aside quickly from the way I commanded them. They made themselves a calf and are worshiping and sacrificing to it, and are saying, these are your gods, saying, this is your God, O Israel, that brought you out of the land of Egypt. So, yeah, turn aside quickly is an understatement, right? Like, it's been 40 days since they all swore they were going to do everything God commanded them. Like, a little over a month, and they're already in grotesque violation. Verse 9, now therefore, let me be, that I may burn in wrath against them and consume them. So he says, Moses, get out of here. I'm going to take care of these folks, right? Because they just did this in his presence. They're at the bottom of the mountain where God is. So not only are they doing this bad enough, they're doing it in his presence. He's like, this is the death by holiness time, right? This is, God's holiness is going to wipe them out. Verse 10, then I will make of you a great nation, right? So he says to Moses, we're just going to, you know, this is what's going to happen. They're about to get wiped out, but I'm going to start again with you like I did with Abraham, right? I'll make your descendants a nation, and we'll go from there. But Moses prayed before the Lord God and said, why, O Lord, does your wrath burn hot against your people whom you brought out of the land of Egypt with great power and a mighty hand? Why should the Egyptians speak and say, he brought them out with evil intent to kill them in the mountains and to consume them from the face of the earth? Turn from your fierce wrath and be merciful to the wickedness of your people. So what's Moses' argument? Moses doesn't have a good defense of them, right? They deserve what God points out is coming to them. What does he say? He says, well, wait, if you do this, God, if you do this, what will the Egyptians say about you? They'll say, oh, he took them out there in the desert and killed them, right? He says, God, you don't want to send this message. You don't want the other nations, right? Now, you can read this at a shallow level of him trying to be tricky. Like, but God, right? Like, God has to be worried about his reputation. But that's not really, we got to go a level deeper than that. What Moses is really doing is he's appealing to God's love for those other nations. So remember, over and over again, earlier in Exodus, when the Exodus was happening, God kept talking about not just revealing himself to Israel and what he was going to do with Israel, but talking about revealing himself to the Egyptians. And talking about how the other nations of the world would see him deliver the Israelites out of Egypt. And they would come to know who he was and to worship him. That's what Moses is really appealing to. He's saying, you love those other nations. You want those other nations to come and worship you, the true God, eventually through Israel. How will that happen if those other nations see you wipe these people out? He's appealing to God's love.
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3: 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The imposter syndrome. And right now at the beginning, I will define, give the definition from a highly respected dictionary. Imposter syndrome is defined as a psychological experience where people feel like they are frauds, even though they have evidence of their skills and accomplishments. People with imposter syndrome may feel they are not good enough or that they don't deserve to be where they are. And I would begin by simply saying, I do have an imposter syndrome as part of me. As do many, probably most, seminarians I speak with when I just talk generally. They agree they have an imposter syndrome. So it just means having a perceived difference of what's being presented publicly and what's felt inside, what's perceived. I'll begin with a candid moment in these terms. I am an 88-year-old man who has been, till recently, quite healthy in the sense of taking no medication and having a reasonably alert mind and a body which functions, still does, functions well. However, while at visiting my daughter and her family, I flew to Jacksonville, Florida, going there for my grandson Aiden's graduation from high school. And I had a minor stroke, perhaps a TIA, undefined. So my daughter, who is just great, really great, insisted that I go to the hospital, ER, emergency room, and I did. And the doctor suggested strongly that I stay overnight, which I did. And they did a CAT scan and an MRI and took blood and so on, and found no evidence of anything. And so the next day I was released. And the doctor said a very strange word to me about me upon leaving. He actually called me, quote, normal, end quote. And I shrugged my shoulders. But it's a way of saying I'm sort of good to go and have been good to go. And apart from feeling tired, a little more tired than usual before the minor stroke. I'm feeling the same as always, but, you know, there are implications to all of this. I just want to be clear and say all of that first. So the, for me, imposter syndrome, I do what I think I should, that is, go to the seminary, go to the services in the chapel, counsel students, and attend faculty council meetings, which I have done for the past 30 years and more. And on the outside, I'm sort of the old owl who's running and respected by many. They say so, say nice words to me. On the inside, I know my basic life identity is a forgiven sinner, emphasis on forgiven. But as we OCA pre-Eucharistic prayer says, I am the greatest of sinners, and I know I am, given what God has given to me and how I have used and abused all those gifts. I really am the greatest of sinners. When I counsel seminarians, they say they totally agree with that label for themselves. And I think it's pretty true in the circles I travel in that many, perhaps most, are experience the inner imposter syndrome, feel like an imposter. And in counseling seminarians, it does open a door to a very wonderful and powerful conversation. Me as the counselor, them as wanting to be counseled. I don't ever ask someone to come see me. It's always, Dr. R, can I come talk to you? And they want to deal with the deeper issues. They want to deal with issues like this, so we do. And I don't pretend to be anyone's spiritual father. I'm certainly not a priest or a confessor. But they do tell me much of their inner life and inner struggles and want to deal with both halves of the equation, how they perceive themselves to be seen by others and how they feel about themselves. And often there's a dichotomy, okay? So I would say in my life circumstances, the imposter syndrome is a quite common enough syndrome that people experience and simply feel. And I know that on the outside, perceived by others, you know, I've written a couple books published by Ancient Faith Radio and attend a session for parish group and book studies and so on, and do some important things that are quite noteworthy. Just do those things because the Lord, life is presenting those things to me. And I know they are reasonably successful simply by outside evidence, what people say to me and so on. How much seminarians email and text and say how grateful they are for the sessions that we have and are quite complimentary. Okay. But it's also true, subjectively, I don't bring much to the table. And therefore, I can be, and to the extent that I can, aware of the Lord operating through me. And I'm just very grateful for that. I love to be a vessel, a servant of the Lord, allowing him to live through me. Galatians 2, I live now, not I, but Christ lives in me. That's about as far as I can go with this. So, for Ancient Faith Radio, this is Dr. Albert Rossi asking myself and yourself, please, how do I say, us support the great work of Ancient Faith Radio with our prayers and with our finances.
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1: The perfect will of God is to do good with all our heart, power, and love. And then we go a little bit farther. It's not just to do it because we know it's our responsibility before God or do it for God, but He wants us to do it with all our hope, heart, and soul, power, and everything that we have. And you find in the right heart and soul, power, and everything that we have. And you find in the writings of the Holy Fathers, all of them agree that God looks at the disposition of our heart when we do anything, the attitude that we have towards even those good things that we do, the efforts that we make, even in our church community, in the church, even the things that we do as reading or singing or cleaning the church or cooking or whatever involves, you know, in a church community, the attitude counts.
2: For the knowledge of God's existence has been implanted by Him in all of us. It is in us by nature. St. John of Damascus, with a thought from the Fathers on Ancient Faith Radio.

Behold, I stand at the door and knock. If anyone hears my voice and opens the door, I will come in to him and eat with him, and he with me. How often have we stood weeping, looking far away up to heaven where we think the Lord Jesus lives? He is present and standing before us, and all that prevents us from encountering him is our heart's lack of perception. How often have we stood praying before him, begging him to speak to us, hoping that we might hear him, but it was useless. He never stops calling us by name. Nothing prevents us from hearing his voice but our preoccupation with our own daily problems. The mistake we make is that we want to see him in the midst of the daily events that fill our mental and emotional emptiness. But in fact, the Lord is present now beyond all these things, beyond time and events, which he controls according to his own wise plan. The alert and simple soul notices the touch of his hand, writing the story of its salvation through the years and succession of events. Our successes and failures work together in a positive way, guided by the Almighty for our salvation. Temporal losses are not spiritual losses, and trouble, sadness, pain, and sickness are the language of divine providence, its secret code, which, when deciphered in the Spirit, spells resurrection, joy, and eternal glory. Matthew the Poor on Ancient Faith Radio.

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0: Welcome to Everyday Orthodox. Thanks for joining us tonight. I am Alisa Bielatich-Davis, and we get together here on Sunday nights to meet Everyday Orthodox Christians. You know, I think it's a beautiful thing to get to know the other members of the body of Christ. We are in the North America, you know, we Orthodox are kind of spread out, right? We're spread between different jurisdictions. We worship in different languages, on different calendars sometimes, and we don't generally know each other. Like, I'll find that, you know, if you go to a Greek parish, you probably know a lot of the people at the Greek parish, but do you know everybody at the Antiochian parish and the Russian parish and the Romanian parish, right? Like, there are a lot of different jurisdictions. And we don't always cross paths enough. And so I think we need to mix it up a little bit more. And so this is a little contribution to that. Let's mix it up a little bit and just get to know a whole bunch of different Orthodox people. So just drop by every week. It's kind of like if you're in coffee hour and you just sit down next to someone and say, so where are you from originally? And then they just start telling you and you just ask questions. And before you know it, you've learned their whole story. And I'll tell you what, if you do that, even at your own parish, you will probably be surprised by some of the things that you learn about the people around you, because I'm telling you what, Orthodox people have had some pretty interesting lives. And so I've got the best job in the world. I'm just here talking to different people every week, and I'm so glad that you joined me. Matushka Trudy Richter is right here tonight producing the show. If you have any questions for our guests, you can actually leave a comment on the YouTube feed. If you leave it in the YouTube chat, then Matushka Trudy will tell me what your question is and I'll ask it. But so we are live on YouTube. We stream on the Ancient Faith Ministries channel. So you can see like the video with our faces on it if you like. You can stream us also on the Ancient Faith website or on the AFR app. And of course, that's just audio. And you can also stream us on Facebook Live. And also, if you miss a live show, you can also go back and listen in the archives. We have lots of podcast archives. We have archives going back to 2017, a whole lot of really fascinating people. So, you know, if you have a long drive or something, you need something to listen to, there's some pretty cool people on there. But all right, without any further ado, let me tell you about our awesome guest. I actually met her, I think we decided just over 2 years ago.
1: Yes.
0: At the Ancient Faith. That's right. Right. Yeah. Ancient Faith. Ancient Faith did a content creators conference, and I don't know if they'll be able to do another one, but they're the neatest thing because we just got together creative Orthodox people. And it was like, well, if you're already writing, if you're not writing yet, but you want to write something, if you're an illustrator, whoever you are, come in and talk to us. And, Rita Thola came to the Ancient Faith content creators retreat at Antiochian Village. And she's lovely. And we had a great time. And it happened that she told me about a book she wanted to write. And I'll tell you what, that book exists. Like, that is a real book now. You may have seen it. It's called Stubborn Love, A Story of St. Maria of Paris. And of course, I loved talking to Rita about it because St. Maria of Paris is just about one of the best modern saints going. She's fascinating. She's really an interesting person. And she's one of those saints that doesn't always act, I don't know, gentle and sweet. You know, she's kind of unpredictable, which I love about her. But at any rate, so Rita lives in Pennsylvania. She lives up in the mountains with her husband, two children, and several cats. She loves spending time reading and watching old TV shows. She likes to be outside and explore small towns. I'm also a fan of this, so you can see why we get along. But truthfully, she just really likes going to church services. And, you know, me too. So there you go. But she leads the youth program at her church, and she's blessed to have a goddaughter to pray for and to help raise in the faith. So yeah, I just want you to get to know Rita because she is delightful and I think you're going to enjoy her. So without any further ado, Rita, welcome to the program.
1: Thank you. It's so much fun to talk to you again and to be on your program.
0: It's so great. We talked about this 2 years ago. I was like, well, you'll write a book and then you'll come on the show and you'll tell us about the book and it'll give us an excuse to hang out. And it worked.
1: There you go.
0: My plan worked.
1: Just took 2 years.
0: All you had to do was write a book. I definitely got the easy part of it. But, well, so no, Rita, now tell me, where did your story start? Have you always lived in Pennsylvania?
1: So I actually grew up in upstate New York in the Finger Lakes area. And it was, you know, a house on a dirt road in the middle of the woods with my parents owning a bunch of woods and then my grandparents owning a bunch of connecting land. So almost kind of like we owned a good portion of the land, the dirt road, and just, you know, you didn't get any, you know, back then, if you wanted to watch TV, you had to have an antenna, right? So like, even with an antenna, we didn't get any TV channels on our TV. I tell the kids about, like, you know, when it snowed, we couldn't get out of our driveway in the snow. So we would walk up the driveway to where we parked a vehicle on the side of the road to drive to the store. So yeah, a lot of time just outside, wow, doing things outside for fun. And yeah.
0: That's neat. Out of curiosity, and I don't know why this popped into my head, but I grew up similarly. And I'm curious because we didn't have snow. We were in California, okay, but we were out in the middle of just nowhere and long, long driveway, mm-hmm, into the woods before you could find our house. So, which I think is the best way to have a house personally. Yes. Like, I just, yes, I miss it. But did you run into problems where, like, the electricity would go out and you were like the last ones they'd turn on because you were so rural? Was that a problem for you guys like it was for us?
1: So I have a feeling we probably did lose electricity a lot. We had a wood stove, so it didn't really matter if the power went out because you could still heat the house and you could still cook on it. So, you know, two problems solved. And as a kid, you know, yeah, we love the power going out. So
0: right? it was kind, yeah, of my favorite
1: thing. So much fun.
0: And it was funny because other people's power goes out for like 3 hours and we'd be like, no, our power was out for a week.
1: Right.
0: It's fine. We had a wood stove. Everybody had wood stoves and like kerosene lamps. Yep. And it was just like, yeah, whatever. It's fine.
1: Yep.
0: Just go read a book. It's nice and quiet.
1: Right.
0: It's a beautiful way to grow up. So you played outside a lot. Did you have siblings to, yeah, play with, or were you the only kid around?
1: I had an older sister. She's 1 year older than me. So we were both homeschooled for most of my school age time. So we were pretty much always doing the same things together. You know, everybody who bought like clothes for us had to buy, you know, matching sweaters and all the matching dresses, right? That sort of thing.
0: Oh, that's adorable. That's so cute. How many years apart were you?
1: 1 year.
0: Oh, wow. That's, yeah, amazing. Yep. So yeah. So your mom just kept her girls at home and taught them.
1: Yes.
0: So what a blast for, yes, her too. That's beautiful.
1: Yes.
0: That's really neat. So what kinds of things did you, like, were you guys involved in extracurriculars outside the house, or was it more just like you guys running around in the woods?
1: So we really weren't involved in a lot outside of the home. My parents had one vehicle when I was growing up, and my dad had to travel about an hour to an hour and a half for work every day. So yeah. So we just spent a lot of time outside, and we'd hike to different places to do school outside, things like that. So it was a lot of fun, and I really enjoyed it. I still enjoy, hence why we live in Pennsylvania, just being in the middle of nowhere.
0: Yeah, that's neat. Well, and there are a lot of really beautiful areas in Pennsylvania. I mean, the mountains, yes, out there are just, they're just, yes, wonderful. That's neat. So as a kid, I can't quite imagine that. You must have just been snowed in a lot, because upstate New York,
1: yes,
0: is a pretty snowy place.
1: It's, yes, pretty,
0: it's a pretty cold place. All right, then. Okay. So, so as you got older, like, what were your favorite things to do? Like, what did you see yourself shaping into kind of professionally? Not that you needed a profession at that time, but I know as kids, we're always like, oh, I'm going to be whatever. I'm going to be an astronaut. What were you going to be?
1: So I took a big history, or big interest into history, specifically Russian history. And yes, so it kind of started, I found this really old book, and it was about one of the Bible smugglers who smuggled Bibles into Russia during the communist period. And I was just fascinated by that, because that was something so unique and different from what our experience is in America, right? Mm-hmm. And so that spurred a lot of questions of, like, is this still going on today? Like, is Russia still communist? Like, what is going on? So then I did a deep dive into history, specifically Russian history, Russian culture, just kind of like dovetailed into a bunch of different things, Russian related, Russian literature, all that sort of stuff. That was my hobby in like middle school and high school, as weird as it sounds. So where that ended up leading was, at one point I wanted to become a diplomat. I wanted to work in diplomacy and international affairs.
0: Okay. Cause then so, that would sort of make sense. You're like, well, somebody's got to talk to the, right, Russians, and I'm clearly qualified now that I understand them so thoroughly. But so So you're reading a book about a Bible smuggler. Were you Christian growing up? Were you Orthodox growing up? Is that like, was it a religious reason that your parents wanted to homeschool you? Like, what was sort of your, I don't know, religious outlook as a kid?
1: So I was raised Protestant. And I leave it at Protestant because we had joined different churches at different times. I was actually baptized Lutheran as a small child. Eventually, my parents went to a Baptist church and was rebaptized as a Baptist. And around my preteen years, my mom and dad had marital problems and they stopped going to church. But they still wanted us to practice the faith. So they sent me to a Baptist private school for a few years.
0: Wow.
1: Yeah. And so that's where I encountered the book about the Bible smuggler. And it was definitely a nurturing environment in the faith of just being able to be around people that, you know, God, talking about God was normal, talking about your faith was normal. And then as I got older teenage years and young adulthood, I ended up in a lot more of the non-denominational and charismatic churches.
0: So when your mom stopped homeschooling you, first of all, that's a big deal to switch over to public schools, or not public schools, to the Baptist school. So it's maybe not as bad.
1: Yep.
0: As I think about it, it could have been worse, right? It could have been worse if you're in the public schools. And certainly if it were more urban or something, right? But so was that, do you think she would have put you guys in school because you were getting older and it was she wanted to do that? Or do you really feel like it was just like maybe things were just getting too hard for her and that was enough. It was just that moment when she was done.
1: I think it was just that it was getting harder. She ended up getting a job, so she had to work. And so she wasn't home with us anymore. But I did end up finishing my high school technically as homeschooled. So 11th and 12th grade, I did a homeschool program, which at that time was on CD-ROMs. You would take a CD-ROM, you'd fill it out, complete it, save all the information to it, and mail it off to a teacher, you know, so like the idea of like online school, but before online school could happen.
0: Right. It was like,
1: so that's what I did for 11th and 12th grade. Yes.
0: Yeah. That's crazy. That's neat. Yeah. Cause you've got your written correspondence, which I was trying to explain to my kids recently. I was like, well, they would send you like a manila envelope of paper and you would just do it all and send it back. But,
1: right.
0: So

0: on. And the one thing that I really appreciated was, up until that point, my faith was always there, but it was never really important, right? It was just what you do. But then when all this started going on, that's what I knew I had, right? So, like, I knew I had faith. I knew God loved me. I knew, regardless of all the chaos that was going on, that's one thing that was for sure. And so that was, no one enjoys going through hard times, but I feel like that really cemented my faith of just like, there is this hard time. And now I really understand why your faith matters so much and why God matters so much. So it was hard, but I got through it.
1: Well, and it's interesting because as parents, I'm sure your mom felt terrible that you were having to go to, that you're making this change and that you weren't happy about it and whatever, right? Like any day that you came home and were like, ugh, these kids, she's like, no. But as parents, we don't want to see that, right? We don't want our kids to struggle. But the truth is, we want our kids to grow up with faith. And it's real hard to develop solid faith if you don't go through some struggles because there's just something about it, right? There's just something about our nature. We're not good at really understanding how much we need God until he shows us a little bit, But
0: And that's like reading about the Bible smugglers just really fits so well with that of just seeing other people struggle and seeing how powerful their faith was. Like, my chaotic household was nothing compared to, being put in prison or things like that. So it was really a well-timed encouragement for me to discover that story.
1: That's neat. That's really neat. So did you end up staying in the Baptist church for, no, you said you switched over to non-denominational, so you were kind of moving around. Okay. But so now as you're studying all this Russian stuff and the Bibles are, well, of course, it's Bible smugglers coming in. So they're probably like with Protestant groups, right? They're not Orthodox smugglers coming in because they'd be smuggling in prayer books and liturgy books and all kinds of other stuff too, right? And, but so you, all of this interest in Russia, no orthodoxy on the horizon yet?
0: So I studied it in the aspect of trying to briefly understand it. But it made about as much sense to me as Catholicism did, which made no sense at all. And being raised as a very good Baptist, it was kind of the like, Catholics don't believe in the right thing, right? Like, so as a Baptist, this is what you believe in. I knew enough about it that it existed, but I never really thought it was anything that would be applicable to me. And
1: Or even that
0: being
1: it would
0: where
1: be
0: I
1: a good
0: was.
1: idea for anyone anywhere to try it, right? Like, because, coming from that perspective, right, it is just so different and so strange. Okay,
0: For
1: interesting.
0: sure.
1: All right. So then for the end of high school, you end up homeschooling again the last couple of years, but by CD-ROM. And so there's, that's just so funny. I don't know why that cracks me up. There's just something so cute about it, right? It's like, oh, look, we're gonna be high tech now. But and it was high tech, you could record to a CD. It was neat. But so what did you do when you graduated? What did you do when you were finished? Did you want to leave or did you want to stay with your parents?
0: So I, two things kind of happened simultaneously. I ended up, well, actually, I shouldn't say simultaneously. I went to a small private college for a semester. It was actually in Pennsylvania. And part of why I went was because I desperately wanted like a community, right? Because I had graduated without a graduating class. That's one of the downsides of being homeschooled. At that time, like I wasn't part of a church. My parents weren't going to church. So I really wanted community. So I was like, college is where I'll find community. And I get there and I'm just like, probably very prideful. I was like, nobody is taking this seriously. No one is in classes taking this seriously. No one wants to actually learn anything. There are people there who are like, how do you do your own laundry? I'm like, are you kidding me? Right. So I was very serious, probably very prideful person. And so I lasted one semester and I said, that's it, I'm done. I moved back home and I did college online because now we had the technology.

0: technology to be able to do classes online. So
1: Wow.
0: I started, yes. So I started
1: Was
0: college
1: this like a
0: online.
1: dial-up modem kind of a situation? Like, did it make that sound right before you went to class? Nice. Very nice.
0: And so my degree was for political science, again, with the idea of someday getting a master's in diplomacy.
1: Okay. But so
0: And
1: back
0: while I,
1: home, but I mean, but so then you didn't really have a community again for those years.
0: Correct, correct.
1: Well,
0: Yes.
1: that's a bummer.
0: So while I was doing that, I ended up flying out to see my best friend who lived in New Mexico at the time, and I met my future husband. So then I moved to Alaska with him. He was in the army. And so we were married for the 4 years that I was doing my college online. And then
1: Oh,
0: we.
1: you were young. How old were you? Did you get married at 18?
0: I think I was 19.
1: Wow. Okay. So you had one semester of school under Pennsylvania, under your belt, left, went to New how, like, how long did you know him when you went? Because how long did you were visiting your friend in
0: Not very long.
1: Mexico? Yeah, okay.
0: Yes.
1: So, well, yeah, I predict that this is going to go very well. So you're 19. What did, and your parents, I'm sure, were delighted. They were like, we can't think of
0: No.
1: anything better than you meeting some random army guy and moving to Alaska.
0: Right. Yep.
1: Yeah.
0: Yeah, that didn't go well. But
1: Wow.
0: they tried to be very loving, right? Of the
1: Yeah.
0: like, this is not the decision we would make for you, but this is your decision, right? And you are still our daughter, and we will love you no matter what. So, which was wonderful because they were there for me when it all fell through. So that was, and it again brought me like it during that period, I did not have a very strong relationship with my dad. We talked, but we were not very close. And when it's when my marriage started falling through, that's when my relationship with my dad really increased. So again, like struggles aren't great and nobody looks forward to them, but I'm able to look at them and see just really, truly beautiful things that come from it.
1: Absolutely. That's neat. What was it like in Alaska? I mean, I guess part of the question is, were there a lot of guys who were married so you got to hang out with the other wives? Did you at least have a community up there? Or was it like, no, I was the only one? It was all quiet still.
0: So there was a good community.
1: Good.
0: I had a really hard time adjusting with kind of that identity though, of the like, now you're an army wife. This is what you should be like. This is how the things you should be interested in. And I'm just like, that's not me. Like, I don't want to be restricted and put into this stereotype. So that was really hard for me. But I will say Alaska is the first place that I encountered orthodoxy. And
1: Oh,
0: I look
1: cool.
0: back on it and I'm like, I hate that I was in Alaska and not Orthodox at the time, because now I like, hear all these wonderful stories about all these wonderful Orthodox saints that you can go to and, visit in Alaska. And I'm like, I was in Orthodox at the time. So I'm like, someday I will go back to Alaska
1: I
0: and
1: know.
0: this time be Orthodox.
1: I grew up near San Francisco, and everybody, or not very, several hours, but people are always like, oh, Northern California. Oh, you probably went and saw St. John all the time. Like, I had no idea who that was when I lived there. Like, never, ever would have occurred to me. I probably drove past plenty of times. It is sort of sad because it's a lost opportunity for sure. And Alaska is such a rich history. So in what ways did you encounter Orthodoxy in Alaska then? What did you stumble across?
0: So there was this very small museum that was in downtown Anchorage, and it was a Russian history museum. And the museum part itself was maybe the size of like a trailer, like very small. But then off of that, they had an Orthodox chapel. And so you could walk into the chapel, there were icons, it was a genuine Orthodox chapel. I don't know if they had services there. Like, again, I wasn't Orthodox, so I had no clue about this. But you walked in and you knew there was something different, right? Like you walked in and it was peaceful. It was a place where you knew you weren't supposed to be loud and crazy, right? Like you just felt that that place was sacred. And so that was my first experience with Orthodoxy of just the like, I don't know what this place is. I don't know why it looks like this, but it's just different.
1: There you go. Well, and Alaska was probably full of different things. I mean, that's mm-hmm. really, that's a lot of culture shock, right?
0: Yeah.
1: I mean, how was it? You came from a cold place. So mm-hmm. what do you think? Is it way colder in Alaska? Like, is it just completely different than living in New York?
0: So I always tell people the cold didn't bother me because I love snow. Like, I love snow. I love the cold. It doesn't bother me. Once it hits like negative 10, it all just feels the same anyways. It doesn't matter. But the summers never got super warm, which kind of was frustrating because I love like all the different seasons. And so in Anchorage, it just kind of got what we would call spring weather, right? Like, it didn't really get really warm. I do remember watching like 4th of July fireworks, and I'm like, why do these look so different? And it's because, you know, it's still light at night, you know, and it was one of the things I didn't really think about, but I'm like, it's still light outside and the fireworks are going off, even though it was, you know, 11 o'clock at night. So I feel like the hardest cultural shock was just being in someplace so remote. You know, New York, you're able to drive to Pennsylvania or, you know, wherever you want to go. Another state is generally a few hours away, whereas Alaska, you're not going anywhere anytime soon.
1: Yeah.
0: You're just kind of there. So, yes.
1: That's true. All right. So then after a few years, did you finish your college degree just as your marriage was clearly ending and it just all at the same time was like, all right, there we go? Or was it staggered?
0: So I finished my college degree roughly about 9 months before my marriage started falling apart. And I say roughly 9 months because that's when I got pregnant with my daughter. So,
1: okay.
0: Yes. Yep.
1: Wow. So you had a daughter right as you were getting divorced? Like, was she born around that time? Oh,
0: yes. Yep. Yeah.
1: Oh gosh. That must have been really hard.
0: It was hard for me. Especially being first time mom, all that sort of stuff. In some ways it's nice that that's what she's known. So she didn't have to go through emotional difficulty of watching her parents separate and things like that. So that I feel like is a nice aspect, but divorce is never nice, no matter what.
1: No, it's not. It's lousy. I'll speak from experience, not a fan, but that's really, especially I would think scary to be sort of on that precipice, so young and feeling like, okay, well, now I'm going to leave Alaska and I've got a baby and here we go. I'm starting out totally different than I was 6 months ago or whatever. But so did you go back to your parents' house?
0: I stayed with them for a little bit, but I actually, so at that point we had moved to Virginia, Northern Virginia, outside of DC area. And I stayed with my parents a little bit. I stayed with some friends from church. We were actually part of a very good community and a great church, not Orthodox, Protestant, non-denominational church, but there were lots of people at the church that were just so willing to help me out. Let me stay in their basement. Let me stay in their extra bedroom. When I finally got an apartment, here's a set of dishes. Here's a car seat. You know, what do you need? That sort of thing. I remember my first Christmas, they gave me lots of toys and I wrapped them up and gave them to my daughter as Christmas gifts. Cause I'm like, here we go. I don't have to buy any gifts for her. So a lot of wonderful support.
1: Oh, that's great. That's really good. Mm-hmm. That's a very good moment to have suddenly found a really great community. That's God provides, right? Just in the nick of time.
0: Yes, he does.
1: Wow. Okay. All right. So, so then how long did that go? I guess what was the trajectory there? What were you up to? And you're dealing with the baby and you're going to church, and what was the plan, I guess?
0: Yeah. So that was, I had to get a job. And I was outside of DC, and I figured if any place I could find a job with a political science degree, it would be DC.
1: Right. Makes sense.
0: But a lot of places wanted somebody with experience, so I didn't really get any job that was towards my goal of international relationships. But I did get a couple of jobs at some nonprofits in DC. And that was kind of like, you know, my first job out of college, which was, you know, a lot of fun taking the metro into DC at, you know, 5 o'clock in the morning to make sure you work on time. like I said, really great community. There was a lady at my church who was willing to watch my daughter for free every day while I was at work.
1: Oh, wow. What a blessing.
0: Yeah.
1: That's true.
0: Yep. So that was wonderful that I didn't have to put her in daycare, you know, until she was older and then she went to preschool. But that was wonderful. And so I worked in DC for almost a year. And then I found a job opening at a church, an Anglican church in Virginia. And I said, well, that will be a lot closer. And even though I'm not Anglican, it was an administration position. So I didn't actually have to be Anglican. I didn't have to attend the church. So it's like, you know what? That would be nice. Something not in DC, something that might be a little bit more flexible with being a single mom. So I made the transition there. And that's where I had my, ironically, my second Orthodox encounter. And that's where I met my now husband. And yeah, lots of things changed.
1: Wow. Yeah. It sounds like kind of a big turning point right there. I had a feeling maybe that liturgy was going to make things a little bit different, but we're going to take a short break. We'll be right back with Rita Thola, and we're going to find out exactly how things changed right about then. We'll be right back.

During one of the darkest times in recent history, God gave us a saint. This saint had to be someone stubborn. Stubborn enough to outshine evil even when confronted with it face to face. But how did Saint Maria become a person whom God could inspire, help, and guide during such a dark time? How did she wrestle with her own temptations and allow Christ to grow brightly in her soul? Stubborn Love by Rita Thola is one book in three parts, written for young people. Her life tells the story of Mother Maria Skobstova of Paris from birth to death. The first section of the book is accompanied by graphic novel-style illustrations to help the young reader imagine her work, family, and adventures. Her writings comes next, a smattering of some of the notes and thoughts that shaped her. Your Life is the final section, where the reader is challenged to consider his or her place in the world, using Mother Maria's life and sayings as a springboard for journal entries, and also some group study questions to answer. Pray for us, dear Mother Maria. You can find this book at store.ancientfaith.com. Again, that is store.ancientfaith.com.

0: Welcome back to Everyday Orthodox. We're here tonight with Rita Thola, author of Stubborn Love about Mother Maria of Paris. And we'll be talking about her book in just a few minutes. But so there you were, you know, a very young sort of, you know, a very young single mom, and you're working at this Anglican church. And it's just so funny, right? I finally discovered Orthodoxy at the Anglican church. Like, tell me about that.
1: Yes.
0: How does that work?
1: So about that time, I going through a divorce, being a single mom, all that sort of stuff, I was like, I want to actually do something with my life, right? Like take charge and plan things out, right? So I had like a 5-year plan, because those are great, right? And in my 5-year plan, one of the things was go to an Orthodox church, because I'm like, there's only so much you can read from a book. There's only so much you can learn. Let's do something weird and different, and let's actually go to church.
0: Okay.
1: So whether or not that would have happened without working at this Anglican church, I'm not sure. I don't know if I would have had enough gumption. That's why it was a goal, right? Like, goals are things that are hard to obtain. So I start working at this Anglican church, and the IT manager is Orthodox. And because, again, if you had an administrative position, you didn't have to be Anglican. So she was attending an Orthodox church in Northern Virginia, and it took me quite a lot of courage to finally ask her, like, hey, you're Orthodox. Can you tell me about your church? And I was very, at that point, I was very much into, you know, charismatic churches, stage with lights and fog machines, like that type of church experience is what I was doing. So to go from that to an Orthodox church was very different. She would answer my questions. And at one point, she just said, you know, the best way to learn about Orthodoxy is to come to our church. You want to come visit our church? Let me know. And I was like, okay, but you got to like wait for me outside the church. I don't want to walk into the church by myself. Like, that's how intimidated I felt by it. And that's nothing to do with the church or Orthodoxy in general. It's just that was my perception of this is so different. I don't know what to do.
0: Right.
1: So she waited on the front steps.
0: Right. Like, there's a fear, like, these people all know when to cross themselves. They're, you know, whatever. There's a real fear that, like, well, I'm going to do the wrong thing and they're going to be mad about it. Little do you know, nobody's paying any attention. But
1: right. So she waited on the front steps and walked me in. And, you know, I stood next to her, and it got to the point where I was going there every other Sunday, right? One Sunday I'd go to the church I was used to going to, and then one Sunday I'd go to the Orthodox church. And my daughter was 3, I think, at the time, right? And she was already crossing herself and kissing icons, and like, she was full into it. And you know, the joke was like, she's Orthodox already. I don't know what your problem is, but your daughter's Orthodox already. So it got to the point where I was just like, I don't want to keep going back and forth between two churches. Like, I like to commit to something, and that's what I like to be at. Right. So like, I'm just going to go to the Orthodox church. So one thing led to another, and
0: Well, what were you experiencing in the Orthodox church? Like, because as you're going back and forth, right, these are extremely different experiences.
1: Yes.
0: So you're going to the more charismatic, like lights and sounds and music, and this very, I don't know, like, how would you describe it? And I think about this, actually, I wonder about this a lot, because our worship is so different. Did it feel that different to you? Or did you feel like, no, I'm communing with the same God no matter where I go, no big difference? Or what did it seem like to you?
1: So the best way I describe it is it felt peaceful. Like, I went there, I went to the Orthodox church, and it was peaceful. It wasn't about lights and sounds and, you know, making the next song even more energetic. It wasn't focused on that. It was focused on just peaceful prayer. And, you know, obviously there's kids and there's all kinds of things going on that isn't peaceful, right, in the background.
0: Right. Yeah.
1: But again, that same sense is like when I went to that little tiny chapel that was part of that museum of you walk in and there's something different. And I never felt that way about any other church, right? Any other church, it felt like you walked into a building that happened to be the building where you had church service, but that was it. It's just a building. And then I would find out different things. And I'm like, "Bucks before I knew it," type thing. Like, I always, even as a Baptist, always loved lighting candles when I said a prayer. I'm like, the Orthodox do that. That's crazy. Like, I was being Orthodox and I didn't even know it, right? Like, I loved the idea of like praying the Psalms and singing the Psalms as prayers. And I'm like, the Orthodox Church does that, right? So like, there's these weird little things that I'm like, all this time, it was like Orthodoxy in me just didn't even know that that was a thing. I didn't know that there was a church somewhere that did that. I just thought I was weird.
2: That's neat. That's really neat. Yeah.
1: Yeah.
2: Well, I do feel like a lot of those things are almost instinctive things that you mm-hmm. want to do. And, you know, and I feel like when we grow up, sort of distrusting rituals and stuff, then we kind of try to shove it back, but it's still appealing on a very visceral level, mm-hmm. no matter what. But, I want to tell you, we have two comments on YouTube. One is from Rita Graham, who says, "Good evening, Rita. I'm so excited for you." And also from Moses Schaefer, who says, "Hey, that's my sister. She runs the youth group in my parish." That's beautiful.
1: Yes.
2: So, I love that. But, so it's clear that you are very loved. I like that very much. But so you're discovering Orthodoxy, but you also met somebody pretty lovely at the parish, huh? You met a
1: yes.
2: man at the parish.
1: Yes. Yep. So he, I also actually worked with him. He was the IT manager's assistant, right? So he was the minion of the Anglican Church, and he would go around and fix people's computers and people's technology problems. And I like to joke that if you ask when we first met, he met me about a year later than when I met him, because he doesn't remember it. He just remembers like computer problems. He's very much, you know, typical computer person, right? He remembered my computer problems. He remembered those no problem at all, right? But he's like, "I didn't know that was you." And I'm like, "That was me. That was my computer." So we met at work, probably before we actually met at church, because at church I was very introverted and shy, just being very unfamiliar with Orthodoxy, that sort of thing. So I wasn't very outgoing, but at work I was much more comfortable. So we would chat at work and hang out at work for a while. And, you know, when he finally met me, and then it, you know, took him some time, but he eventually asked me out to watch the first of the Hobbit trilogy in theaters when they were making the Peter Jackson Hobbit films, because he knew I was big into Tolkien. And so he's like, this will be a good way to get her on a date. So it worked.
2: I bet it did. I bet it was a great date too, because those were great movies.
1: It was. Yes. It was a lot of fun.
2: So how long did the two of you date before you got married? I mean,
1: yeah. So almost about a year.
2: Nice.
1: Yep.
2: And he wasn't afraid, even though you had a little girl, he wasn't freaking out about it, or was he?
1: He was.
2: Yes.
1: Yeah. He is younger than me. He's 4 years younger than me. So he was considerably younger. And he actually, again, being the very like computer analytical person, he apparently made a spreadsheet of like pros and cons of dating her and being a father and all that sort of stuff. So, so he was very analytical about like, is this a good idea? Is this a bad idea?
2: What are the pros and cons?
1: So,
2: like this could be complicated, but also maybe the little girl's nice. And
1: like,
2: lots of stuff.
1: Yep.
2: Okay. Well, cool. Okay. So then the two of you got, so by then, were you Orthodox also? Like then was it an Orthodox wedding in the church in Virginia there?
1: Yes, it was. So what ended up happening was I was chrismated and my daughter was baptized and chrismated the day before he proposed.
2: Oh, wow.
1: So that's he was time. Very much.
2: Nice.
1: Yeah. He said, he's like, "I want your conversion to Orthodoxy to be your choice, not just because we're going to get married or anything like that." So, which I really appreciate. I think that's, you know, I think it's hard for marriages to work well if you just change your faith because of somebody else. So yeah, so it was definitely 100% my decision to become Orthodox. And then we were able to jump in to the Orthodox Church. So yeah.
2: Wow, that's neat though. So when did you guys end up moving back to Pennsylvania?
1: So we did that 2015. Yes.
2: Excellent. And why'd you do that? Because you moved to the country, right? Like, I mean, you both had nice jobs. Everything's going fine in Virginia. What did you figure out? Like, how did you move back to the country? For those people who are listening, you're like, I want to move out into the middle of nowhere, but my job and my connections and all these things, right? How did you do that?
1: Right. So the reason we wanted to move is I wanted my kids, because at that time I was pregnant with my son, I wanted my kids to have a backyard. I'm like, I want them to have a backyard, right? Like, I grew up with kind of like a really big backyard, right? Like,
2: right.
1: A couple hundred acres. Like, no, yes, no one has that. But like, I want them to at least have a backyard so I can go outside, play outside, and they can do that. So that was the reasoning behind it. And then we were able to do it because where my husband worked at the time, he had left the church, started working for another job, left the Anglican church, started working a different IT job. And he was able to get the flexibility of working half the time remote for the week and then half the time driving into Virginia for the week. So the way it worked out is he would be in Pennsylvania. He would drive to Virginia and his parents live in Virginia. So he'd be able to stay with them, work a couple of days, and then come back to Pennsylvania. So he lived like half and half for a while until COVID happened, and then everything changed.
2: And yes. Everything was remote, and it was just fine.
1: Exactly. Yes.
2: Excellent. Oh, that's great, though. That's good. That sounds like it worked out very nicely. Mm-hmm. Now, at what point did you find out about Mother Maria? Because I assume you were still interested in Russian stuff, and now you're Orthodox. Mm-hmm. So was it a Russian Orthodox church that you were attending, or was it a different kind of Orthodox or different
1: church? No. So, yeah. So the church in Virginia that I went to was a OCA church.
2: Okay.
1: And the church that
2: Russian,
1: I attend
2: not
1: now,
2: Russian, right? Like OCA is
1: right.
2: Kind of like,
1: Romanian, Russian? Not Romanian. Yeah.
2: Yeah, exactly.
1: And the church I attend now is Antiochian. And that was just kind of default, as in that's the closest church to where we bought a house. So,
2: and that's really how it should be, I think, you know, and it's nice it's kind of nice to be in different jurisdictions over the years. Mm-hmm. You start to understand things a little bit better, but,
1: yes.
2: So were you, I guess, did you feel like, it seems like originally you were thinking about Orthodoxy in part because you had been thinking so much about Russia and what is going on there. And then at some point it shifts and you're just looking at Orthodoxy as like this living thing in front of you that you might want to join. Was it still connected for you very strongly to Russia and all of your studies about Russia or your interest in Russia? Or, you know, at what, it seems like, did they come back together? Is that how Maria got in here? Right? Like, that's what I'm going for. It's like, how does all of it work together?
1: So, you know, part of becoming Orthodox, I realized, you know, what a beautiful foundation Russia has with her faith, right? Like, there was communism, and so a lot of the faith was tested and a lot of negative things happened. But my view of Russia changed a lot in the aspect of, like, Russia doesn't need a bunch of people from the outside coming in, telling them what to believe, right? They've already believed this for longer than most people have, you know? So kind of my relationship, I guess, with Russia has changed a little bit of the aspect of, they don't need me, right? They don't need me as a crusader to come in and tell them that they need to find God again, right? They definitely need prayers. And, you know, I look at, you know, beautiful churches that have been abandoned or destroyed by communism. Like, it's heartbreaking. And it's heartbreaking just because I'm Orthodox now. Like, I can see that and see it's not just a building. It's not just a, you know, four walls, right? Like, it was a sacred place that has been lost, right? And so a lot of prayers for Russia Someday I would love to go there. I've been able to indoctrinate my daughter, if you will. She's like, I want to go to Russia someday. Like, let's go to Russia together. Mom, why don't you teach me Russian? Do you know any Russian? And I'm like, not really. But we can try to learn it together. So that's where it is. It's just the, like, I would, same with Alaska. I'd love to go back there. In Russia, I would just love to go there someday. I think it'd be so amazing.
2: Yeah, I think both of those trips would be pretty amazing. Absolutely. Mm-hmm. So when you discovered Mother Maria, it wasn't through the fact that she's Russian specifically. Mm-hmm. It was just, you know, here's an interesting modern Orthodox saint.
1: So I actually had to, I didn't have to. I studied her because my priest recommended it. So he wanted me to pick a saint that the youth at our church would learn about for a year.
2: Year's a long time.
1: A year. Yep. So we, we meet once a month. So it was like, you know.
2: Okay.
1: So yeah. So it wasn't 11, like
2: 12 sessions.
1: Yes.
2: Not.
1: Yeah.
2: Okay.
1: Yes. Yep. And so he had named a couple. And honestly, because I did not know much about Mother Maria, I said, oh, she's French. She's from Paris. I'm like, that's interesting. So, you know, I didn't even go into it knowing, yes, I didn't even go into it thinking she was Russian. But I was like, you know what, we'll pick her. That sounds good. You know, there's at least a couple of books about her that I can read about her so I can teach the kids. And, you know, then I was like, well, it'd be really great if the kids could read a book about her, you know, if there was a book that they could, you know, read through and we could do a book study on her life. And I was like, there's nothing for elementary yeah. kids, nothing really, even like middle schoolers were having a hard time reading some of the books that I had found about her. And I was just like, so what do I do? So me being me, I'm like, I'll just make something. You know, so I just started typing up just bits about her life. And I'm like, here's what you're going to read. This is your book to read. Take it home with you. Read it. We're going to have discussion questions. And that's really how the book started.
2: That's great.
1: Trying to get something for the kids at church to do.
2: But see, I love that because the truth is that in general, for youth groups and Sunday school and programs like that, we don't always have a ton of options in Orthodoxy. Mm-hmm. So people do end up writing their own curriculum all the time. And yet, and then we just like file it. I can't tell you how many like Sunday school directors retiring will be like, oh, I have all these files if you want. And it's just like, you know, nobody's going to go through everybody's dusty files, mm-hmm. but there are gems in there. Yes. And if all of us could stop and say, you know, maybe other people would like this too. Maybe this could be a book, and then work with an editor and go through it and turn it into something really fantastic. Like, that's wonderful. Mm-hmm. That's really neat. What is it that you, in now that you've gotten to know her, what do you like about Mother Maria? Like, what do you find really interesting about her?
1: So I think possibly what I like the most is also what I dislike the most, in that she's direct, straight to your face, right? Like that is who she was. And I think personally, if I met her, I don't think I'd really like her that much. Like, that's not my personality. Like, that's not what I like. But at the same time, that personality is what she needed to do what she did, right? Like, that personality has such a strength to it that can change things and do amazing things, you know? So I think that's so cool. But at the same time, I'm like, I don't know, that would clash with me quite a lot. Like, and she did, she clashed with a lot of people. So yeah.
2: As you're saying that, I was just looking up this quote. There's Anthony Bloom, Bishop Anthony Bloom. Mm-hmm. I'm sure you found this in your thing. Right. Yes. When he first saw her, and I felt him. I was like, yes, sir, I'm right there with you, right? Because I love her. Mm-hmm. But yeah, she's not someone I think is necessarily fun to hang out with, right? Because she's not, it feels like she gets mad at people a lot. It feels like she's, you know, when you're studying her life, you get a lot of like, her just saying, you know, that's ridiculous, I'm getting back to work. But he said that he was walking along the boulevard, and it says, in front of a cafe on the pavement, there was a table. On the table, there was a glass of beer. And behind the glass was sitting a Russian nun in full monastic robes. I looked at her and decided I would never go near that woman. I was young then and held extreme views. He just walked away. He hid from her. He was like, I don't want anything to do with that lady. I love that so much because, I think she was probably kind of scary. really. She was. But it's delightful, though. But you have some things in common with her, too, though, because she was also a divorced mom, right? And so it's like this really neat thing. I don't think, you know, people realize that we have very many saints who've gone through things like that. And that's one of the unexpected things about her. She's like, well, I was young. I got married. I had a baby. I decided, no. Married somebody else. That doesn't work either. Like, it's just, you know, she's really struggling. And then even as a nun, you know, going to the monastery doesn't work for her. And I don't know. I mean, it's just kind of, she had to make her own path. She's really neat. She's really cool. Yeah. Do you feel like she is an especially good choice? Now, you know, you sort of chose her almost accidentally. I mean, your priest did put her on the list for a reason, right? But would you say that for some, like a person to really teach to the kids, to young people today, is she a good choice? And if so, why?
1: I think her story is wonderful, especially for teenagers and preteens, because I feel like her story shows so much of her struggling, grasping at different things, trying to find how to deal with life, how to deal with her problems, how to answer questions, and just constantly grabbing a hold of different things and trying to make it work. And then finally getting to the point where it's like, none of it's working. The only thing that's working is God, right? Like, that's the only thing. And even with that, she still is struggling and grasping of the, like, you know, how does she interact with other nuns that come? They argue and fight and they end up leaving, right? Like, she still is constantly going through all these struggles of just how to actually continue in life, especially with problems. And I feel like that's every teen anywhere can identify with that, right? You have problems. Everybody does. And what do you do with it? You know, and she's wonderfully not perfect, right? Like, she just, you see that and you see how God's still able to use her, right? When she finally gives herself over to him. And I feel like that's just so encouraging for kids too, especially teens, because no teen ever starts with the perfect right answer, you know? So you grab at different things and you try to figure out different ways that it'll work and different good things even. And usually you start off thinking it's great. It's a great idea, right? Like, this is a good thing to do. And you slowly realize, that's not really working out the way I thought it was going to. You know, what do I do next? And so, yeah, so I think her story just shows you keep doing it. You keep reaching for good things. You know, God is good. And eventually you're going to reach that good thing. And there's no point that you can't come back from, right? If you're still reaching out towards the good things, right? And that's where her life is just the, like, God didn't care that she got divorced multiple times. God didn't care that she had problems and denied him as a teenager, right? Like, none of that matters when you reach towards God.
2: Yeah. She's really neat. And I think I shared that with you when we talked before, but I have a teenager who for a while there, she really loved to cook and she loves people, but she was not enjoying church at all. And she needed to do an oratorical speech. And she's like, I'm just going to say how much I hate liturgy. I'm like, yeah, that's not a good speech. But I was like, you know who you might be interested in? And I was like, you need to look up Mother Maria of Paris. And because I was talking to her about, you know, that's one of the criticisms of Mother Maria was she wasn't in church enough. She was an iconographer. She was in the chapel. She was building things and doing things. And she was prayerful. But she, you know, famously said, you're not judged on how many prostrations, but on whether or not you fed the hungry and, you know, brought the thirsty person a drink. And she's right. She's not wrong about it at all. But I think that's helpful for kids, you know, and just that sort of the way that she's kind of defiant in a sense. You know, there's a way that she's just like, I can't do it anybody else's way. I just have to do it this way. And she's so mad about how so many Christians are just too relaxed about helping people who are suffering. And it's like, some people are like, oh, you've got like Basil the Great, right? He's like, oh, let's help all the people. And he loves everyone. And he's giving sermons about how you should help. Mother Maria is just mad. She's just like, I can't believe I'm the only one doing this, but she just keeps doing it. You know, there's just that there's so much to love about that. And it, I mean, it might be frustrating if we were there with her in person, I would imagine, but there's so much beauty in it. And it's so relatable in so many ways, I think, especially during our teenage years when we're pretty sure everybody else is wrong and we're right.
1: Right.
2: She had a lot of that going on.
1: Yes.
2: But she was cool. And she was a woman mayor too. Like, come on. She's cool. Yep. She's
1: neat. And that's one of the reasons that I chose the title that I did, because I'm like, I tell my daughter all the time, I'm like, Lydia, the one thing you really got from me is being stubborn. And I'm like, but I'm more stubborn than you, so I will win. But like, you know, Mother Maria was stubborn, right? Like, you don't do the things she does if you're not stubborn and strong-willed enough to get it done. So I'm like, being stubborn is not a bad thing, right? Absolutely. You can use it for bad things, but you can also do wonderful, amazing things with it.
2: Well, and Stubborn Love is written primarily for younger audiences, right? Like, you've aimed mm-hmm. it so that it's good for like a middle school, high school kids, but mm-hmm. I would say maybe even up for elementary. If they're good readers, they would probably be into it too. But I feel like as an adult, it's also really good, you know, and especially for adults, especially like parents who are really busy and are like, I haven't finished a book in years. Like, this is cool because you can finish it, because it's like the first section is her life story, right? And then you have a bunch of her mm-hmm. quotes, which are really, she was really profound. She's really neat.
1: Yes.
2: Like, seems like in person she was kind of brusque, but in writing she was just super eloquent. And then, of course, you have this whole section where it sort of turns around and asks you, mm-hmm. what, you know, who are you? And how do you react to this? And how does your life change? It's so cool. It's a really neat book. It's really great, Rita. I think it turned out so well. Did the kids at your church read it at all? Has anybody who studied it with you seen it and said, yep?
1: So I haven't gotten feedback yet. I know lots of people bought it when it was released, but I haven't gotten any response yet. Well, from kids. I've gotten lots of adults that have breezed through and, you know, they're like, this is amazing. And part of it was I didn't really tell anybody I was doing it. So it was a secret, not really a secret, but it wasn't really announced until it came out. But
2: that's cool though. That's very cool. Well, I'm sure they're going to love it. And I feel like they're going to try to take a little credit for it. They'll be like, well, if you hadn't taught us, I mean, if you hadn't had that group, I guess this would never have
1: happened. Which is true. It is. Yep.
2: It is true.
1: They're amazing kids. They're really great kids.
2: That's so neat. Well, Rita, thank you so much. I'm so glad you wrote this. First of all, when, you know, we talked about it a couple of years ago and I was like, oh, that's a good idea. Go for it. You know? And I'm just so glad that you did it, because it's just beautiful. It's really, really well done. So I'm going to put a link on the show's Facebook page to Stubborn Love, and it'll be probably on the archived episode. We'll have it in the show notes. So if you go on the pod, on the app or on YouTube, as I smack my microphone, we'll have the link, but it's just at store.ancientfaith.com. You can find Stubborn Love and you're going to like it. You're going to want to read it with your kids, and then you're going to want to read it with your friends, and you're going to like it a lot. So Rita, thank you so much for coming on the program. This has been just completely delightful.
1: Thank you for having me on. It was wonderful to talk to you again.
2: Great. Absolutely great. And again, holding it up for the camera, Stubborn Love. It's really good. I'm so happy about it. Congratulations.
1: Thank you. Thank you so much.
2: Thank you to our audience. Thanks for joining us tonight. And we'll see you next week with another Everyday Orthodox Christian. Good night, guys.

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0: Transforming our lives in Christ. Meditations, sermons, classes, and lectures from St. Spyridon Greek Orthodox Church in Loveland, Colorado. Father Evan Armitas is priest at St. Spyridon's and the host of the live call-in program, Orthodoxy Live. Here he is with today's lesson.
1: Good morning. Christ is risen. So a couple of notes before we get into our study today. And so you kind of reorient yourself. We had to take a couple of weeks off because of Holy Week and Bright Week. Holy Week, of course, because the number of services that take place during that week is like 17 services. And so adding another Bible study into it is rather impossible. And then a Bright Week, I needed to rest a little bit and regain strength from a very long season. I got some time off. I had to come in a little bit. So it was a lighter week, which was really nice. But there's a lot always happening in our parish, right? As you all know. So a couple of notes. So typically, as we begin our Bible study, we have this lovely prayer that we read that comes from the liturgical tradition of the church. Begins with the words, shine in our hearts, O Master. That prayer, in case you're wondering, is read by the priest before the gospel is read on a Sunday or weekday liturgy. So the liturgy being the main service of the church where we serve the Holy Eucharist, and the prayer is read by the priest before the gospel is read to the people. Makes obvious sense. And so we extracted that prayer for you all to use whenever you're about to read the scriptures. Now, during this Paschal season, you know, when we basically exit the vigil on Holy Saturday and make our way to the Vespers before the Ascension, and again, as I kind of alluded to in my homily this past Sunday, Orthodoxy is not really imaginative. We just follow the biblical narrative. So we know that from Scripture, 8 days after the Lord rose from the dead, he appeared to his apostles in the upper room. And so that's why this past Sunday, when you came to church, we read to you from the Gospel of John, in which Thomas, you know, the famous scene where he's not with the disciples and Jesus appears, and then they tell him, and they're like, he says, I don't buy it, right? So we just read that. The reason I'm mentioning that is that we will be in the Paschal season until the Vespers of the Ascension. Why? Because after the Ascension, Christ ascends into the heavens to be seated at the right hand of the Father on high. And so between that period where we celebrate the resurrection at the Paschal Vigil till we get to the Ascension, the church lives in this very interesting liturgical period where we act, because usually learning something begins with just applying it to ourselves, and then live as if the risen Christ is with us every moment. Because that's how the disciples lived for 40 days, right? And so our prayer begins with the Paschal Tropadion. Christ is risen. So if you're at home and you're saying your prayers, whether that's about to have a meal, saying your evening prayers, your morning prayers, midday prayers, whatever it might be, you begin with that. You don't begin with some other prayer. You always begin with that because you're living within that reality that Christ is risen. Now, typically, that's done three times, right? As you see in the church, right? We'll sing it once, twice. If you're new to the church, usually within a week, you have that one down, right? Because we sing it constantly, right? Now, it doesn't have to be sung. It can be said just as a prayer. Christ is risen from the dead, trampling down death by death, and to those in the tombs, he has granted life. We're not going to unpack that hymn right now, but I wanted to make mention of that so you understand, why did we this morning not say our typical prayer? Because we're in this Paschal season. We leave off singing that hymn at the Ascension because we acknowledge that Christ ascends into the heavens. One other very interesting liturgical note, there's many to make, but this is of interest. when someone is saying their prayers, right, as you learn to pray, as you enter into the life of prayer, of course, the encouragement amongst Christian people is always to pray from one's heart in that secret recess where you encounter God as the Lord directed, right? The Lord directed us. Meet God in your inner heart. Go into a quiet place and speak to him, right? And we speak to him directly as Moses spoke to God. There's nothing wrong. No one should ever say, well, as an Orthodox Christian, you shouldn't just pray from your heart. No, absolutely not. We pray from our heart. Of course we do. But we also recall that often when the Lord prayed, he used what? Psalms. He used written prayers. And when he was asked by his disciples, teach us how to pray, what did he do? He said, well, just whatever's on your mind, lift it up to God. No, he gave them a prayer. Remember? Our Father, who art in heaven, right? He gave them a specific prayer to say. So we know that our prayer time also includes structured prayers, right? Because this symbiotic relationship between what's on our heart, right, and also what's been given. Now, I'll give you an example. It's very silly. When you go to get a card for your beloved, sometimes you buy a card that already has a greeting inside. And people, I've gone to the card aisle, right? And you're in there and you're looking, oh, no, that's not, that doesn't say it. Oh, that doesn't, oh, this one, this is the one that says it, right? And my grandmother, Georgia, she never really wrote a greeting, but she would look and she would find the card for her grandson. And you would get this really nice card and it would have this nice, you know, almost poetic thing. It was often a tearjerker, and she meant it. And then she would write, your loving Yaya Georgia, you know, and that was it. Other people will write out a greeting, right? So my wife and I, when we exchange cards, we just, that's our custom. We write what's on our hearts, right? So in a similar way, we can pray from our heart, or we can utilize words that have been given by God. So if you're wanting to pray, asking for God's forgiveness, you might get on your knees and say, Lord, today I was a real jerk and I treated my children spitefully and I was unkind to the person at the grocery store that was trying to help me, you know, whatever. You may also decide, I'm going to use that perfect prayer of repentance written by the prophet David. King David, right? Have mercy upon me, O God, according to thy great mercy. And you make those words your own. And you find over time that maybe those words are even better than the words you could come up with yourself, right? Okay. Mm-hmm. Now, with that in the backdrop, we know then that when we go to pray, when we go to offer our prayers, we often, in the Christian tradition, we often don't just say our prayers sitting on the couch. Not that you can't, right? You can be sitting on the couch, watching your favorite team lose a game and say, oh God, help them out. Not that God really cares if your team wins or loses, but what I'm saying is you can pray from your couch. You can be in the car and you can pray. You can be in the grocery line. You can be doing emails. Yes, pray everywhere, always. But it's also important to go and pray in a place set aside for prayer, right? This is very biblical. Did Jesus go up to the temple to pray? He did. Did he also pray out in the wilderness by himself? He did. We don't make things dualistic. Well, you only do it this way. We say, no, these work together. So on Sunday, do we come to church to pray? Yeah. Do we pray in our home? Yes. Both work. So in your home, it's nice and good and helpful if you set up a place to pray. So a prayer corner. You might put a cross there, maybe an icon of the Lord Jesus, an icon of a saint, maybe a candle. You might even have the Psalms there and a prayer book there. If you don't have a prayer book, you can get one in the bookstore, and we say our prayers. And in those prayers, we may just pray from our heart. But we typically will also use a prayer book that arranges prayers. So for example, I have certain morning prayers that I've said for a long time, and they're memorized. And my eyes open, and I say these prayers, right? Now, one of the sets of prayers that we often begin with are known as the Trisayun prayers. Trisayun is a Greek fancy word. It means thrice holy. So it starts off with, blessed is our God, right? Or in the name of the Father, Son, Holy Spirit. And then what's the first prayer you said? You guys, anybody know? In the Trisayun? Huh? Heavenly King, Comforter, Spirit of Truth, who art present everywhere, filling all things, treasure blessings and giver of life, come and abide in us, cleanse us of all impurity, and save our souls, gracious Lord. That's the first prayer in the Trisayun prayers. Anybody don't know that prayer? It's okay if you don't. Okay, you don't, right. So, but if you look it up, you're going to find that prayer. Who is that prayer directed towards? Holy Spirit. Oh, Heavenly King, Comforter. That's what literally Christ himself calls the Holy Spirit, the Comforter. Spirit of Truth. We don't say that prayer right now. From Paschal Vigil until Pentecost, we don't say the prayer. Why? Why don't we say that prayer?
2: Anticipating the Holy Spirit?
1: The gift of the Holy Spirit had not been given to the disciples.
2: Right, so tracking that.
1: So we live, again, remember, we're not imaginative. We're biblical. We just follow the biblical narrative. The Spirit had not been given to the apostles until Pentecost. So we live in that reality, waiting for the gift of the Spirit. And then at Pentecost, we reintroduce the prayer. Okay? Following me? I'm just pointing these things out because, again, there's so much to appropriate in the life of faith. There's so much to sort of understand. And when we understand it and we integrate into our lives, it makes a radical change in who we are. But if we're ignorant of such things, you know, it's not bad necessarily, but it's limiting. It's a better way of saying it. It's maybe not as helpful if we're not aware of such things. And of course, in our community, there's only three

0: right? And it enriches, it guides you, right? We often, growing up, Costa can attest, heard things like, if you said to the priest, why do we do a holy water blessing? Because we do. Like, we call it the Etzi'ine. Etzi'ine. That's the way it is.
1: No rhyme.
0: Yeah, we didn't know. Who knows? And we did it, but we didn't know why we did it. Whereas one priest
2: learned from
0: a yaya,
2: the yayas,
0: who may have had a superstition.
2: Right.
0: Why do we do the basil's bread? For luck. It was luck. We didn't know we had luck in the church. Right? Oh, I'm lucky. It just, because they didn't know. Now, just so we know historically why that happened, because the church underwent 500 years of severe oppression by Islam and eventually communism. All schools were closed. All learning was banned. Amazing that the church was able to even exist after that. Imagine American Christianity going under 500 years where pastors, hundreds of thousands of priests martyred, all churches closed. 500 years later, would there be a church? Mm-hmm. There was an orthodoxy.
2: Well, I didn't hear a liturgy in English until I was 10 years old.
0: Yeah.
2: Because everything was in Greek.
0: Everything was in Greek.
2: And if you didn't understand the language,
0: then you didn't understand what was being said.
2: Right.
0: Etzi'ine. That's the way it was.
2: Yeah.
0: Liturgical Greek is a different language. Funny story, and then we'll move on. When I first came up here, there was an older priest by the name of Father Peter of blessed memory who never attended school. He was just a pious man. And because in, 50, 60 years ago, in many parts of America, you didn't have priests. And so what the bishops would do is they would find someone who was pious, was reverent and godly, and they would ordain them without education because they just needed priests. So he served the services. He served them faithfully. He didn't know rhyme or reason, right? He did his best. So one of the new families, when I came here, said to me, Father, we want to know, this was back in 2007, why we do something called the ayasmo. And ayasmo is the Greek word for a sanctification of water service, the blessing of water for a blessing of a home. So she said, we went to Father Peter and we asked him, because he told us we all had to do the ayasmo. So we said to him, what is the ayasmo? And he said, Pedimu, my child, the ayasmo is the ayasmo. So we wanted to know, what is the ayasmo? So I had to explain to them what the ayasmo was, right? That we sanctify creation in the name of Christ, and we make it holy and pure by the word and the preaching of Christ, which is scriptural. And we restore creation to its rightful place. Water can be used as a flood, which it destroys, or it can be used to refresh and cleanse. That was the intention of water, right? To purify. And so we restore it to its rightful place. And if you've been to the ayasmo on January 6th, how many of you have been to that service? And how many of you notice how literally the physical space feels at the conclusion of that service? It's completely different. So, it's good to know these things. And I know this is a Bible study, but if you've been here long enough, you know that I often take these tangents because I want to develop your full understanding of this life of faith, right? So, any additional thoughts or questions before we move on? No? Yeah, Micah?
3: A term I hear, is kind of like walking in Christ, mm-hmm. walking
0: Earth. Yeah.
3: And like, as I've come to be learning with everybody, it's like the liturgy and the yearly calendar and stuff like that, it's all kind of like keeping us close mm-hmm. to Christ's
0: yes.
3: path.
0: Yes.
3: And so in a sense, it's like keeping us close, even though we're separated by time.
0: Mm-hmm.

0: we're staying close to Christ?
1: Yeah. Yeah, absolutely. You know, and when you go, so the youth group was at my house on Sunday night, and I was going through a reflection with the seniors, and I said to them, the senior high school students, you know, I said, how many of you have been through Lent before? You know, and it was a mixture. You know, some is like, oh, I've been through it 15 times or 3 times, my first time. And I said, what was that walk like? And they had all these really powerful reflections, like it was long and hard and I hated it. Or I was amazed by Holy Week and the way it moved me. And so then I said to them, you know, what did you take from the journey? And they had fantastic things to say. And one of the things, this is my new friend, Mandy. So I'm putting my hand. One of the things I said to them, Mandy, was that my wife, whenever we go anywhere, she looks, especially if it's to the coast, she brings home seashells. We have bags. Every once in a while, I sneak a bag out and I scatter it in, you know, the natural world, right? In fact, one of my neighbor's kids found a trove of them and they came home. They're like, look at all these seashells. And my wife's like, I think those are my seashells. Yeah, you know exactly what I mean. If you're married, got caught. So she brings something home from the journey. Why does she continue to pick up seashells? Because they're different. And it reminds her of a new place in the journey of life, right? So Micah, you're it's exactly right. The church takes you on this never-ending journey through a walk with Christ, keeping you close to him. And every time you go, you know, I've been on the journey 57 times. There's something new. I didn't notice that before. Or something old. You're like, I'd forgotten how important that was. You know? So, yeah.
2: Does it all, I think of it as also counter-programming us from the rhythm of the world.
1: Yeah. Mm-hmm. Yeah, remember I've told you about the ordination of a bishop. You just go up to him and they go, stick the Bible on his head. And then he's got to stay there. There we go. Why? What are we doing?
3: Live in the scripture.
1: Yeah, like remove your thoughts and insert these. Right? That's how a bishop's ordained. It's really powerful to see it. Like stop thinking the way of the world and start thinking this way. It's a totally different way of thinking. And so you're right. I had a professor of Old Testament who was raised in Jerusalem, 3 doors down from the Holy Sepulchre. His family was caretakers. They were priests generations back. One day, hi, do you know Jesus Christ? And he said, my dad was like, yes, he was buried 30 yards away. but he was someone who knew this man, knew the scriptures by heart, front cover to back. That was it. He said, if you talk to a Muslim and you have to open up the book, you've already lost the argument. You have to know it in and out, right? So he says, that was the way we grew up, right? And he said to us in class once, he said, do you want to know why the service is so long? Like, yeah, we'd like to know. He says, because by the end of it, you say, fine, whatever you guys say, that's what we'll think. Like you give up your own thoughts. So what you're saying is actually literally what we're trying to do in the church. We're trying to replace the way you think with the way God thinks, the way we live with the way God lives. So you notice in Holy Week, when you're here all the time, it's different. And then, you know, you go back to your life and you're like, I don't like my life so much. I don't like this mundane, go to the grocery store, get cut off in the traffic, you know, whatever it might be. So keeping vigilance over this new way and new rhythm, very, very important, right? Okay, so Bible study. Well, this is Bible study. We are in Luke chapter, does anybody remember? 20. We're on verse 41 of chapter 20. Now, when we did our outline for the chapter, we broke up the last two sections between verses 41 and 44, and then verses 45 through 47. Okay? So the section that we're starting this morning is section 41 through 44. Now, orientation. This is a response, verses 41 through 44, by Jesus to the question and conflict that occurred in the previous section, verses 20 through 40, in chapter 20, verse 20 through 40. There's two subsections, but basically there are these questions being asked by the religious leaders, Pharisees, scribes, lawyers, right, Sadducees, to Jesus to prove that this guy's a false teacher. He doesn't know what he's doing. He doesn't know what he's saying. You shouldn't follow him. Because these are questions that are being asked in the presence of the people who are following Jesus around, not only his disciples, but the crowds, right? And the looky-loos. And in their day, these Pharisees, Sadducees, scribes, lawyers, these are the teachers of Israel, right? And when they were around, people literally shook in their boots and bowed down and touched their heads to their foreheads to the ground, because these were the guys that knew the stuff. You got to listen to them, right? Now, remember, in this controversy that comes, you know, through their questions, we just recently went through the conflict or controversy of there's a resurrection or there's not a resurrection. And remember, who's the group that doesn't buy there's a resurrection? Sadducees, right? And the Sadducees, after, you know, really kind of the destruction of the temple in 70 AD, they exit history. Mm. They do not continue to sort of appear and have influence. They just go away. And what's the group that sort of gains complete dominance?
3: Pharisees.
1: And modern Judaism is really an outgrowth of the Pharisaical school, rabbinical Judaism, right? Which eventually becomes not necessarily a religious life or movement, but a reaction to and against Christianity. So modern Judaism is really a reaction against, you know, the Christian movement, because Jews and those who had accepted Christ as the Messiah, other Jews, they lived side by side for how long? A couple hundred years. You went to temple and then you went to liturgy, just the way it was. And then what happened? The Jews said, you guys got to leave. You can't be in here anymore. And then it became very, if you will, what's the way of saying it? Polemical, right? Became dualistic. You couldn't be part of Israel if you were a Christian. And Christians are like, we are Israel, right? So anyway, that being said, when Christ now is responding in verses 41 through 44, he's responding against Sadducees, scribes, right? So that's what's happening here. Okay, so Alex, could you read just really briefly? Let me get the Greek text out. Not because I'm Greek, but because the scriptures appear originally in Greek, right? Verse 41 through verse 44.
2: And he said to them, how can they say that the Christ is the son of David? Now, David himself said in the book of Psalms, the Lord said to my Lord, sit at my right hand till I make your enemies your footstool. Therefore, David calls him Lord. How is he then his son?
1: That's it. Okay. So who's speaking? Yeah, it's easy. It's all in red. If you got one of those study Bibles, these are Jesus' words. Okay. I want to give you a little bit of background to this response before we get into the verses. Okay. So this is very typical of Jesus. He is confronted. He's maybe even attacked. And what does he try to do? Flip it, right? It's an ancient style of rhetoric, right? But it was also very Jewish, even Hellenistic, right? And Jesus is living in a context and world. We don't necessarily ignore that stratagem today, right? Someone kind of says something to you and you try to flip it on them, right? So that's what's happening. And so he's sort of turning the tables on his appointment, on his opponents. Now, you may not see it right away, but some of the things that Jesus is highlighting within the viewpoints of his opponents are the following. The first is that his opponents view the kingdom of God as a political institution. And the establishment of the kingdom of God is a political movement. Sound familiar to stuff that might be happening today? So often people will pair up a political ideology and they'll sort of paste on biblical texts and go, see, this is what God wants. This is the way of God. America's really good at doing that, right?
4: We're in the midst of it right now.
1: We're in the midst of it right now. You know, again, I'm not political, not Republican, I'm not a Democrat. I will never tell you who I vote for. That's not the purpose of the church. I'll tell you to vote for Christ. He will save you. No one else will. But within the rhetoric of our political system, elected officials will use biblical passages. Dangerous game. Very dangerous game. And we may like there. We might say, well, I like that. I'm for that. And so good for us, right? And others think it's absolutely horrific. I'm just here to tell you that you're not going to get the gospel from the United States government. You're not going to get it from the Russian government. You're not going to get it from the British government. You're going to get it where? In the church, right? Anytime a religious tract is sort of promoted by a political system, it might be suspicious. That was true in Jesus's day, and it's still true now. Nothing new under the sun, right? And when a political leader sort of starts to instruct the church, they may be off as well too. Right? That happens a lot. And so anyway.
0: In God we trust.
1: In God we trust. I'm not opposed to the idea that the United States or any other government should try to live out a Christian ideal. I'm just saying that probably the torch that they're carrying is not going to be carried effectively. Right? So it's not the gospel. So the kingdom of God is understood by Jesus' opponents to be this political institution. And it should have political motivations. So for the religious leaders, there was this idea that God and allegiance to God must include political action and expression. Same thing happens today. You know, if you believe in God, then you need to vote this way. Well, maybe, but maybe not. Right? Be careful. Because history has shown that such statements often end up being false 5 years, 10 years, 20 years down the road. So they look at Jesus. If you're really the Messiah, then you would be preaching opposition to our overlord, the Roman Emperor. You would be fomenting rebellion. And taking up arms and killing these Roman legionaries. And you're not doing that, so you're not a true Messiah. Right? Okay. In fact, yeah.
5: I've heard that, like, Judas betrayed Christ to kind of force his hand in that way.
1: There is a understanding around the movement and action of Judas to basically say part of his motivation was political. We have to be careful with that because it doesn't say that in the Gospels. That's an inference. The Gospels say he did it for money. He was a greedy, duplicitous person who sought to steal what was put in the box. That's recorded in the Gospels. And then he goes and he does the same. Now remember, Judas is ultimately condemned not because he betrayed Christ, because he didn't repent. Peter betrays Christ, but he repents.
6: So what is that? What is
1: hindrance? Oh, there is scholarship around scripture. There is scholarship around the idea that he was perhaps part of the zealots, and the zealots were seeking a political solution to the Roman occupation, and that was part of his motivation. And he forced Jesus' hand by doing that. It's not a scriptural exegesis without merit. It's just that the church, in its reflection on Judas' actions, never takes that up. The hymns all reflect on his greed and his desire to sort of steal and his duplicity, right? So that's where we stay firmly, because we know that's in scripture, okay? All right, another thing that obviously Jesus is going to be talking about in his response is the idea that those that he's being sort of opposed by in this current setting are the Sadducees, and we could say some of the scribes that work with them, and they don't believe there's a resurrection, right? They believe there's just this life and nothing more. The blessings of God are confined to this life, and there's really kind of three blessings that you get. Okay, you ready for them? If you follow God, and it's just this life, this is the blessings you get. You get prosperity. Does that sound familiar?
7: Mm-hmm.
1: Yeah, we've returned to that erroneous idea in modern American Christianity. You follow God, he's going to give you money. Bigger house, prettier wife, nicer car. Whatever you want to call prosperity, you're going to get it. In fact, some of the earliest tracts written within the Reformed tradition here in America, basically argued that for religious leaders, if they surpassed or ignored a good business opportunity, it was sin. Kind of crazy, right? Yeah. So prosperity. The other blessing you got if you followed God was long life. So people who lived long, they were blessed by God. People who died early, God didn't bless them. And the third one is children. That was what, if you were a follower of God, you get blessed in this life, you get money, you get long life, and you get lots of children. That's what you got, okay? And there were no blessings after you died. It just ends. Die, that's it. You do what you do, and that's it, okay? So if you're opposing Jesus, you're saying, this guy's talking about the kingdom in a completely different way. No. It's politically motivated, and there's nothing that's going to come after. You follow God, and then he gives you blessings in this life. And this guy, obviously, did he have children? No. Did he have any money? No. And he dies young. I mean, 33, I think, is pretty young, right? So obviously, this guy is not blessed by God. No way. If you follow him, you must be an idiot. Right? Because that's not where God's blessings, lead to. They lead somewhere else. Right? Probably the most authentic opposition to Christianity is to point out these facts, to be honest with you. Because Christianity doesn't say, oh, if you follow God, you'll be blessed with money and fame and all the rest. We don't say that. We say, you're going to get a cross. It's going to be hard. We don't say, you're going to get a long life. You might be martyred. I think if you're in the world, you're like, I think I would like some money in a nice house, and I don't want to get killed, right? It's a valid opposition, right? And in the whole idea of celibacy, that's crazy, right? You don't have children, someone to live out your legacy, right? Okay. The other thing is the opponents of Jesus at that time are saying, look, God's revelation was closed when the books were written. There's no new revelation. This guy and the things he's telling us, this is all new, and it's not acceptable, right? Because remember, they've got a very confined idea, right? Not too dissimilar to where the church actually stands now.
8: The church does say that now. All the revelation of God's truth was given through Jesus Christ. There's not something new. We're not waiting for something new. Just so you're aware. That's why we speak of these as last days. This is the final epoch. We're not waiting for something else. You know, like when the disciples say, you know, Jesus, come. And that gets wrongly interpreted as they thought the second coming was going to happen within the next 10 minutes. It's not what they meant. They meant we've had the coming of the Messiah. We're in the last era. So the only thing left is for him to return. And that's how we view it. We're not waiting. God's not going to send some new revelation to us. We're just basically waiting for this all to sort of conclude as God wants it to conclude, whenever he decides it's going to conclude. Okay? The last one is that religious leadership, in their view, was to be left to those who were trained to do it. It's a professional class. Okay? And that professional class, they get certain privileges and rewards, right? They get acclaim. They get to gather wealth. They get the best seats, right? And so that's the acclaim that we would give to our religious leaders. Again, in the church, that gets reversed. You know, we don't look at and say, well, the priest should have the highest salary. You know, everywhere he goes, people should, you know, give him extra dough and really, you know, you try to, now what reverence we show to the priesthood is really shown to Christ. It's not me. So when I was a young priest, I was very uncomfortable with the people of the parish showing respect to the priesthood. Because I was still in my head combining that with respect to me, which is ridiculous. So one of the things that the people do is they'll kiss the priest's hand. I was like, no way. So, you know, you would go to kiss my hand and I would go like this. And one day I, you know, and I went like this, and it was an old lady. She grabbed it and she pulled it. And she said, I am not kissing your hand. Don't take this away from me. It was an important lesson. She's like, I am kissing Christ. She goes, I want to show venerance to Christ. And you took that away from me. Don't do that. I was like,
9: scrape you up.
8: Yeah. Well, as older ladies can often do, I sensed my first memorial service and I did something wrong. And one of the old ladies came, Father, no, don't sense there first. You sense here first. Then you go here. It's like, okay, yeah, got it. So they view this religious leadership as this class of people that, you know, who's this guy? He didn't go to school. He doesn't have any learning. He's not living the way that we understand religious leaders to live. You can't follow him. Okay, so that's what's going on in the background of this. So against this, how are we doing on time? Oh, we got time. So against this, you know, Jesus is going to teach four opposing views. He's going to say, well, number one, the kingdom of God and the Messiah are not political institutions or inspired by political ideology, right? And if you are combining the two, not only is that short-sighted, as I mentioned to you earlier, you might combine a political ideology with the gospel, and in 10 years, you're going to find out you were wrong. That's short-sighted, okay? It's not only dangerous, because, you know, you might go around taking your gospel, right, and doing violence to people, because in the name of God, blasphemer, I'm going to kill you. That's dangerous. Very dangerous to do that, right? Lastly, it's idolatry. You have substituted the true God for a false one. And I'm going to tell you three things that the prophets were always on the lookout for. You know what they were? Number one was idolatry. Anytime you substituted the truth or something that wasn't, that's idolatry. And what did the prophets always have people do to the idols?
1: Tip them over, burn them. You destroyed them,
8: right? So if there's idolatry in us, if like, well, I think that because of Jesus, this is what the direction I should go with this political agenda. Jesus is saying that's idolatry. Be careful, right? So allegiance, what Jesus is saying, is to God. He should have all of our allegiance. Now, I'm going to just tell you something spiritually, pastorally. When you give your allegiance to something that isn't God, you will hurt yourself and others. That's what happens. So I'll give you an example. So I have an uncle who will go unnamed, and his allegiance was to his career. And he made a buttload of money. Very, very successful. His kids don't have anything to do with him. So did he harm himself? Yeah, he lost his kids. And he harmed them. They lost their father. Now, I have another uncle who's incredibly pious. His allegiance to God resulted in what? Him being an incredible father. Allegiance to God does not do damage to others. It enhances our relationship with others. So Christ is making a very important point that we need to take note of. Our allegiance to God never leads to harming others. It always leads to their development, their beautification, their dignity, reverence, right? And that's true for everything. Allegiance to God makes me a better worker, makes me a better student, makes me a better friend. But allegiance to things that are not ultimately true will not do that. They harm me, you and others. Just a simple thing, right? Now, that doesn't lead to a duality. Orthodox Christianity does not live in a realm of duality. So we don't say, you're married, and therefore it's bad because you're not totally devoted to God. No, we say, no. Your devotion to God makes your marriage better. So there's not a duality, okay? There can arise within Christianity, especially as we develop through the sort of the post-Aristotelian, Platonic ideals that seeped into Christianity, this idea of duality, right? So that's why, for example, celibacy is gone in the West. Because marriage is good, not getting married, therefore, would be bad. It's a duality, right? We can say, no, someone might decide to be celibate so that they could better serve God, and that's good. Or they might get married, and that too helps them serve God. We say marriage is for salvation. When you tell a young couple that, they're like, oh, I thought it was so I could have sex. They do. They think that way. You're like, no, it's for salvation. Huh? Can I still have sex? Yes, you can. You can have intimacy in your marriage, but it is towards your salvation. Right? Think about the purity culture of the 80s. No sex outside of marriage, but once you're in marriage, do whatever you want. And that's harmful. Right? To take advantage of your spouse within the marital relationship sexually is harmful. And the church doesn't say, no, it's not like once you're married, do whatever you want. It's like, no, in marriage, sexual activity is still for the glorification of God and your salvation. That doesn't mean it's not enjoyable or beautiful or none of those things. That's not what we're saying. But you understand what I'm trying to say to you? Right? It's not like one or the other. No, within the church, we can have a both and. First, allegiance to God, which allows all of the other activities in my life, being an athlete, being a student, being a doctor, being a friend, to be beautiful and true. Gives meaning and purpose to all those activities. We have to think that way. Okay, it's important. All right. I know I said some stuff that might be controversial. So everybody's okay? Okay.
1: The other thing that God says against the idea of there's no resurrection, he says, no. God is the giver of life, right? He's the life giver. And that gift of life does not have a restriction attached to it. I'm only going to give you, Mandy, life, this life. I'll give you prosperity, children, long life, but that's just now. No. Why is God restricted? He can't give you life after this life? He can't continue to sustain you eternally? Why would he not? It's a nonsensical, if he created the world and its life, why would, when you start to say, like my son said, how is it that he rose from the dead? And then he answered with love. That's a correct answer, right? Love conquers death. But we could also say, if he's the giver of life, how could death be the end? It can't be. It's not like he turns off the switch. Mason, I'm only going to sustain you for 65 years. Then we're done. It was enough. No, I'm going to sustain you eternally. That's my gift. That's what I'm going to do. All right? He establishes life. Yeah, second death is separating ourselves from this giver of life. But he still sustains us.
5: Right, but you go through the second death by separating yourself.
1: Yeah. But he doesn't put you to death.
5: No.
1: Doesn't end you. No. Right? Like, I'm gonna end you. not what he does. He loves us so much that he's like, I can't have a universe where Lynette doesn't exist. That's the way God thinks of it. It's like, even if she doesn't love me, I just can't. Like, just think about it, your own child. Is there ever a point where you're like, yeah, I'm done with her. Let's eliminate her. You remember Bill Cosby?
5: I brought you into this world, I can take
1: you. Yeah. God doesn't do that. Okay. His gift is life. He establishes, he sustains it, he grants it, even to those in the grave. And he even grants to those who love him a share then in his own life. And of course, how did people in Jesus's time that are opposing him, who even believed in the resurrection, how did they think of resurrected life? They thought it was a continuation of this one. Just you get your hair back. and you're not stiff in the morning. And you can eat donuts and not get overweight. And how often we still think about resurrected life that way? It's really bad theology. It's a different type of existence, right? You're not playing golf in the kingdom. Oh, he's on that back fair nine, and he's playing with St. Peter.
9: Thank you, I will have no suffering.
1: Yeah, there you go, yeah. That eulogy there. He's running his marathon. No. It's a different type of life. And so basically what he's saying to us, God's saying, you have a pretty limited and narrow view of who I am and what I will do, right? And I want you to move out of this small, political, even moralistic view of the life of faith. It's not about morality. It's not about political ideology. It's not about material gains. That's too small. I'm God. I want to give you something much bigger than a new car, and much better than a long life. I want to give you eternal life, right? All right. Verse 41. Do we have time to get into these verses? We've got 4 minutes. We can get through them because there's not much left to say after I've kind of beat the proverbial dead horse. And he said to them, how can they say that the Christ is the Son of David? So Jesus is referring to his opponents, right? That's the they. They say that the Christ is the Son of David, so he's just this earthly thing. In saying this, his opponents are missing the fact that the Messiah is not only an earthly descendant of David. We can live with that. We say that. The Messiah is from the root of the tribe of Jesse, right? That's true, right? From that lineage. But the Messiah is also God's son, right? Okay. Then verses 42 and 43. This is the Lord. Now, David himself said in the book of Psalms, the Lord said to my Lord, sit at my right hand till I make your enemies your footstool. Well, if we understand this verse, we understand very quickly that it makes no sense if
8: the son of David is limited to an earthly descendant alone. Because how does the king say to his descendant, you are Lord? Mm-hmm. And so the interesting thing about this particular text, it's from Psalm 109, verse 1, Septuagint numbering, not Masoretic numbering. This is a proof text that early Christians use constantly to refer to the resurrection. And so St. Luke, you know, decades later, is recording it for us so that we recall that this is was an important text that was used by the Christian community. Verse 44, therefore David calls him Lord. In other words, there, I made my point. I just closed it. Jesus, the Messiah, is the son of David, but he is also, if you will, the Lord of Lords. This descendant's footstool, like that doesn't make sense because the higher is never below the lower. So this reversal occurs where his descendant becomes greater than him, you know. And that is, if you will, psalm proof that the Messiah is the Lord of Lords, King of Kings. Remember, too, that language within this is often trying to deal with the fact that whenever I say something about God, what heresy have I committed? I am defining God, and God's undefinable. Indefinable? Is it indefinable or undefinable? Or whatever it is. I'm making something that cannot be contained. So a lot of times in the language of the scriptures, when you hear Lord of Lords, King of Kings, it's trying to use language to say, we're saying he's king, but he's not king. He's beyond king. Right? Brenda?
10: Found it interesting that Jesus himself here is essentially saying he's fully God, fully man.
8: Mm-hmm. That's exactly what he's doing. Yeah.
2: And not descended. Yeah. Not a mere human descendant.
8: And not a mere human descendant. This is, you know, so like modern biblical scholarship starting in the 70s really attempted through the Bart Ehrman school and stuff to say, well, Jesus never really claims to be God. You're like, what? There's quite a few passages in here where you see, and then like, and Paul never believed him really to be God. In fact, that was a development. Eventually, Christians were like, hey, we need to sort of like, he's actually God too. No. It's there from the beginning, right? And so that's why Christ is just an earthly figure is very intriguing. Because when you look at what he says, you say, boy, what he says, you can't argue with mercy over justice, care for the poor. I mean, if you're going to argue against these things, you got to make a pretty loopy argument, right? So he seems to be saying beautiful, true things. And then he says, I'm God. So was he crazy? Like, because if you're crazy, I could say, you guys ready for it? I'm the Lord of the universe. Right? If I said that, what would your response be? Let's get somebody in here. In fact, in Jerusalem, there's a psych ward for a lot of, you know, because people go to Jerusalem, they're like, I'm the reincarnation of Moses. And they're like, yeah, put him in that hospital. No one thought Jesus was crazy. No one thought he was crazy. No one ever claims, this guy's crazy. Except when he says, eat my flesh. And they're like, that's a hard saying. Who can live with that one? What's the other option? Maybe I know I'm not God, but I tell you I'm God.
11: Deceiver.
8: No, I'm a liar. I'm a deceiver. Like, I'm trying to, you know, I'm like a cult leader. Follow me. The spaceship's coming. Give me all your money. Drink this punch. Right? Right? And then I've got all your dough and you're all dead. Right? That's a liar. Or it's true. It's true. That's the Lord liar lunatic. Right? Pascal talks about that.
2: Lewis.
8: French philosopher, theologian.
2: C.S. Lewis.
8: Oh, C.S. Lewis does it too. Oh, nice.
11: Yeah.
8: Josh McDowell. Yeah. But we can just kind of see it just from a, you know, without even kind of knowing that philosophical schematic, we can just say, well, gosh, he said really incredible things. And he also said this, how am I going to put these two things together? You know, I got to live with the fact that he seems to be, you know, full of integrity, truth and beauty, life.
12: And
11: that was Transforming Our Lives in Christ with Father Evan Armitas. Meditations, sermons, classes, and lectures from St. Spyridon Greek Orthodox Church in Loveland, Colorado. 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You are listening to Telling the Story with Father David Smith. Telling the Story, the Sunday Gospel Revisited. 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
12: Hi, welcome to Telling the Story. I'm your host, Father David Smith. Today's story is inspired by the readings for the Sunday of the Holy Cross in Lent, St. Mark's Gospel, chapter 8, verse 34 through 9:1, and I'll do the scripture reading first. When he had called the people to himself with his disciples also, he said to them, "Whoever desires to come after me, let him deny himself and take up his cross and follow me. For whoever desires to save his life will lose it, but whoever loses his life for my sake and the gospel's will save it. For what will it profit a man if he gains the whole world and loses his own soul? Or what will a man give in exchange for his soul? For whoever is ashamed of me and my words in this adulterous and sinful generation, of him the Son of Man also will be ashamed when he comes in the glory of his Father with the holy angels." And he said to them, "Assuredly, I say to you, that there are some standing here who will not taste death until they see the kingdom of God present with power." Today's story is entitled A Crossing. Picture in your mind an intersection in a city where two busy roads cross. You go there to meet a friend. You've described it to him. Do you know the intersection of Main Street and Central Avenue? He had never been to that specific corner, but he could imagine what it would look like. He's seen urban intersections. There's a coffee shop, you tell him. The picture sharpens somewhat. You know the place, and your friend imagines it. "Okay, I can find that," he replies. He knows what to look for when he arrives at the intersection. "When should we meet?" he asks. "You have a place, now settle on a time." The cross of Christ as well points to a distinct place and time. It summons an image in every human mind, identical in some ways, but different too. Perhaps you know the cross well, and so the lines have a sharp and familiar character. Others have to see it for the first time before a clear picture develops. The intersection reaches out in all directions. Your friend arrives from one direction, you from another. You each locate the coffee shop and meet out front. You purchase your coffee or tea, perhaps something to eat, and locate a table. You enjoy the opportunity to talk face to face. Now, unexpectedly, for who can ever expect something like this, you hear gunfire. The sound of shots echo against the buildings. Look out the window. You see people on the street craning their necks towards something you can't see, perhaps in the next block. As they look in that direction, they run, not watching their first few steps. Panic. Some fall or crash into other people. You hear two or three more shots. Now everyone has started moving. A car stops and the driver runs away without shutting the door. No one exits any of the businesses. Chaos ruled the street briefly, but now it's empty. Police cars arrive, blocking everything. A police officer comes into the coffee shop and announces that they have secured the area. You and your friend will be sitting in the coffee shop for much longer than you had expected. 3 hours pass. Eventually, an officer comes in and announces that everyone can leave. They have apprehended the shooter and the gun and have declared the area safe. Imagine stepping onto the sidewalk. You almost spoke up when the officer said that it was safe. How certain was he about that? Can anyone, anywhere, ever rest assured that he is in a safe environment? The police apprehended the shooter, but how many other shooters still walk nearby? Violence rules this world, the kingdom of the devil. And on the cross of Christ, God saved the world by submitting to an act of violence. The cross of Christ shows us God's victory over violence. Now imagine something very different, as if no one had discharged a firearm even once that day. Rather, you purchase your coffee or tea, perhaps something to eat, and locate a table. The two of you enjoy the opportunity to talk face to face. But you're interrupted when a man bursts into the coffee shop screaming. He's homeless. He wears tattered clothing, unkempt, very dirty. He looks confused and suspicious. His tirade is at first unintelligible, but you can make out one or two words, profanity. You think that perhaps he's going to ask for money and you reach for something to give him, but he doesn't want money. He screams gibberish. At another table, a woman gets up and stands a little sideways, bouncing slightly, as if she's taken classes in the martial arts. The staff at the coffee shop apparently know what to do. The shop is located at a downtown intersection where people like him pass by constantly. They sigh, shake their heads, and call out to the man by name. "Hey, Mike, let's take it down a notch, okay?" One comes around the counter and hands him a small coffee. "See, 10 sugars, just for you. Go drink it outside." Mike takes the cup and hurries out the door. The one who gave him the coffee holds the door open while another comes out from behind the counter with a menu. She fans it toward the door until the smell dissipates. You look over at your friend and say, "I feel so sorry for people suffering from mental illness." The two of you exchange some mental illness stories about friends or family members. Everyone relaxes somewhat. The kickbox woman sits back down. Insanity rules this world, the kingdom of the devil, and on the cross of Christ, God saved the world by submitting to an act of insanity. The cross of Christ offers us respite from the insanity of this world. Now imagine something different. Imagine you're the one who had never been to that particular coffee shop. You arrive at the corner, checking the street signs to make sure, Main and Central, but you can't find the agreed meeting place. You know generally where to look, but nothing you see matches your friend's description. You look for it. You get frustrated. You walk past an antique store, a clothing store, a chocolate shop, a cigar store, a bookstore, and you go inside one of them. An inner voice says, "I should call my friend and find out what to do," but you don't. Something captures your attention. You peruse, make a purchase. When you remember to call, a half an hour has passed and your friend does not answer. Go back on the street, back to the corner, the intersection itself. Methodically walk away from the crossing in the four directions, each after the other, but you still don't see any coffee shops. How can there be an urban intersection with no coffee shop? And where is your friend? Look at your phone. An hour has passed since the time you had agreed to meet. You go to your car and drive home. The crossing is behind you now, and you have no reason to go back. Perhaps you'll speak to your friend at some point and try to figure out what happened, or perhaps not. The violence of the cross of Christ overcame the violence of this world, but cannot overcome distraction and procrastination. The insanity of the crucifixion defeated the insanity of this world and saved us from it. But what power has it against apathy?
11: Telling the Story, the Sunday Gospel Revisited. Father David Smith is the pastor of St. Sophia's Greek Orthodox Church in Syracuse, New York, and the author of Mary of All Praise and Help, I'm Bored in Church, both published by Ancient Faith Publishing. 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Welcome to Eastern Christian Insights with Father Philip LeMasters.
13: homilies from St. Luke Orthodox Church in Abilene, Texas. Father Philip is a professor of religion and the director of the Honors Program at McMurray University. Here he is with today's homily.
14: In the name of the Father, and of the Son, and of the Holy Spirit. Amen. We remain in a period of preparation to behold Christ at his appearing. The one born at Christmas and baptized at Theophany is brought by the Theotokos and Saint Joseph the Betrothed to the temple in Jerusalem as a 40-day-old infant in fulfillment of the Old Testament law, which we will celebrate at the upcoming feasts of the Presentation of the Lord. By the inspiration of the Holy Spirit, the old man Simeon proclaims that this child is the salvation of all peoples, a light to enlighten the Gentiles, and the glory of thy people Israel. The aged prophetess Saint Anna also speaks openly of him as the Savior. At the feast of the Presentation of the Lord in the temple, we celebrate the appearance of Christ, who fulfills the ancient promises to Abraham, the law of Moses, and extends God's blessing to all with him in faith. By his appearance, he has enlightened the whole creation. Christ is truly the true light, which gives light to everyone coming into the world. But if we have any level of spiritual integrity, insight, or honesty, we will immediately recognize how far we are from having the fully clarified spiritual vision necessary to behold the glory of the Lord at his appearance. Despite our celebration of these great feasts, we remain very much like the blind beggar in need of the Lord's healing mercy for the restoration of our sight. Now, I know that might seem odd, for we are illumined in baptism, filled with the Holy Spirit in chrismation, and nourished by the Lord's body and blood in the Eucharist. As we sing after receiving communion, we have seen the true light, we have received the heavenly Spirit, we have found the true faith, worshiping the undivided Trinity who has saved us. Yes, the eyes of our souls have been cleansed, but not to the point that we are fully transparent to the brilliant light of our Lord. St. Paul wrote, "For it is the God who commanded light to shine out of darkness, who has shown in our hearts to give the light of the knowledge of the glory of God in the face of Jesus Christ." The apostle gained the spiritual vision to see himself, as he wrote in today's epistle reading, as the foremost of sinners. We quote him in confessing that we are each the chief of sinners in our pre-communion prayers. To pray those words with integrity is a clear sign that Christ is enlightening our hearts, for otherwise we would remain in the utter blindness of thinking that we are somehow justified in self-righteously exalting ourselves before God and over our neighbors. St. Paul had the vision to do precisely the opposite when he wrote that, "I received mercy for this reason, that in me as the foremost, Jesus Christ might display his perfect patience for an example to those who were to believe in him for eternal life." In other words, Paul knew that if the divine mercy could extend even to a miserable sinner like him, then there truly is hope for everyone in Christ Jesus. That is precisely the kind of humility that even the smallest ray of spiritual light should inspire in our souls. If we have truly embraced the Lord's mercy with the humility of the chief of sinners, then he has already corrected our spiritual vision to the point that we can catch at least a glimpse of how infinitely beyond us the fullness of his eternal glory remains. And that is why we are able to see, at least partially and imperfectly, how much darkness remains within us and how far we are from fulfilling the Lord's command, "You shall be perfect, even as your Father in heaven is perfect." He also taught, "Blessed are the pure in heart, for they shall see God." If we are not completely blind spiritually, hearing those words will immediately inspire us to call out with the humble persistence of the blind beggar for mercy that will further restore and clarify and perfect our sight. The blind beggar is a model for us in many ways in how to gain spiritual clarity. First, he neither denied nor embraced his inability to see. He did not accept some kind of fantasy that distracted him from facing the truth about his situation. He did not somehow convince himself that the best he could do was to make the most out of being a blind beggar. He knew that he could not see, and he desperately wanted healing.

0: questions, not out of self-justification, not according to our passions, but in light of our Lord's infinite holiness. For we must all engage in the perpetual spiritual struggle of opening our darkened souls more fully to the brilliant light of Christ. We have all become far too comfortable with the darkness within us. To the extent that we recognize that, it is because we have opened the eyes of our souls to receive at least a small measure of the light of Christ. The blind beggar is also a model for us because he called out to the Lord when he did not fully understand who he was. The beggar used the very Jewish term for the Messiah, Son of David, when he asked for mercy. Like everyone else who was waiting for the Messiah, or the Anointed One at that time, the beggar surely thought of Christ as merely an especially righteous human being who would bless the Jews by healing the sick, casting out demons, teaching strict obedience to the Old Testament law, and delivering Israel from occupation by the Roman Empire. They wanted a new King David, not one who appeared truly as the Son of God, who would conquer death through his cross and empty tomb. The Savior did not, however, reject the blind man's request due to his lack of full understanding. Instead, the Lord graciously restored the man's sight because he had faith that he could heal him. Likewise, we must not be discouraged from persistently calling out to Christ due to our imperfect faith or knowledge. Uniting ourselves fully to Him is an infinite vocation that none of us has completed. We may face deep struggles in entrusting our most painful wounds and weaknesses to the Savior for healing. We may wrestle with doubt almost to the point of despair. God may seem distant from the challenges that break our hearts. Like that blind beggar, however, we must refuse to be denied. Cultivating the trust to call for the Lord's mercy from the depths of our hearts in some form of the Jesus Prayer, Lord Jesus Christ, Son of God, have mercy on me, a sinner. If we can pray that prayer with any measure of spiritual integrity, even with faith only the size of a mustard seed, that is because Christ's light is already shining in our hearts. The way to grow in faith is to cultivate and magnify that light, which we do by offering even our deepest pains and darkest fears to Him through prayer from the depths of our hearts, especially when we are sorely tempted not to. Let us do so with simple trust that, as St. Paul wrote, whoever calls on the name of the Lord shall be saved. There is simply no way for us to gain the spiritual vision to behold and know Christ more fully than to embrace the daily spiritual struggle, to share personally in His healing and fulfillment of the human person in the image and likeness of God. When we stumble in doing so, as we all will with some regularity, let us use our fall to grow in humility and our sense of dependence upon His grace. There is simply no way to open the eyes of our souls to His brilliant light without calling persistently from the depths of our hearts for His mercy. That is precisely the humility that attracts the grace, without which we would be completely blind. That is precisely the humility that we see in St. Paul, who knew himself to be the chief of sinners. That is precisely the humility that we see in the blind beggar who refused to stop calling out for the Lord's healing mercy. And it must be the humility that becomes characteristic of us, as those who recognize the 40-day-old Christ at His presentation in the temple as the Savior of all peoples, a light to enlighten the Gentiles and the glory of Thy people Israel. He alone can overcome the darkness that remains within us all. In the name of the Father, and of the Son, and of the Holy Spirit. Amen.
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As the Apostle says, "Let this mind be in you, which was also in Christ Jesus, though he is in the form of God. He did not insist on clinging to his equality with God, but he emptied himself and took upon himself the form of a servant, and was made

likeness of man. Being in this likeness, he humbled himself and became obedient to death, even the death of the cross. Therefore, God has highly exalted him and given him a name which is above every name, so that at the name of Jesus, every knee should bow, of things in heaven, things on earth, and things under the earth. See to what a height of glory the Lord's human nature was raised up by God's justice through these sufferings and humiliation. St. Mark the Ascetic on Ancient Faith Radio.

0: Our spirit should be quick to reach out toward God, not only when it is engaged in meditation, at other times also, when it is carrying out its duties, caring for the needy, performing works of charity, giving generously in the service of others. Our spirit should long for God and call Him to mind, so that these works may be seasoned with the salt of God's love, and so make a palatable offering to the God of the universe. Throughout the whole of our lives, we may enjoy the benefit that comes from prayer if we devote a great deal of time to it. St. John Chrysostom on Ancient Faith Radio.
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2: Every soul that has known the Lord yearns for Him and cries, "Where art thou, O Lord? Where art thou, my light? What hinders Him from dwelling in me?" This hinders Him. Christ-like humility and love for my enemies are not in me. 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

Theodora was the wife of a young man, but urged on by a fortune teller, she committed adultery with another man. Her conscience immediately began to trouble her, and cutting off her hair, she dressed in men's clothes and went off to the men's monastery of Ocodocados under the man's name of Theodore. There, her labors, fasts, vigils, meekness, and tearful repentance were a source of wonder to all the monks. It came to pass that she was slandered by a harlot who accused her of being the father of her child. But she would not let the truth be known, regarding the happening as a punishment for God for her former sin. Blessed Theodora accepted the slanderous child as her own. She was driven out of the monastery and spent 7 years wandering in the forest and deserts, caring for the strange child as if it were her own. Out of love, she brought up the child in the fear of God. After 7 years, the abbot of the monastery received her back, and she lived there in asceticism a further 2 years, and then entered into rest in the Lord. Only then did the monks learn that she was a woman. An angel appeared to the abbot and explained everything to him. Her husband came to the funeral and remained in the cell of his former wife until his death in the year 490 AD. At the time of her death, she counseled the child this way: "What more does a man need than God and his divine love? He is our treasure, our riches, our food and drink, our clothing and shelter, our health and strength, our laughter and joy, our hope and our confidence. Strive to find him, my son. If you find the one God that is enough for you, you will find more joy in him than if you had found the whole world." She was speaking from her own experience, having been scorned by men and having discovered for herself that God was all in all to her, and that the one God is sufficient for all that the heart of man can desire. Stories of Saints from the Prologue, as published by the Bishop Nikolai Resource Center.

0: 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You are listening to Ancient Faith Radio. Are you looking to deepen your understanding of Orthodox worship? 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Orthodox Worship, A Living Continuity with the Synagogue, the Temple, and the Early Church is a cherished book that has guided seekers for years. 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
1: Cynthia, what is that huge thing on your wrist?
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1: Yeah, like, are you watching shows over there or are you doing the show?
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2: I have to be careful, because if I raise my arm, it could knock me out.
4: Welcome to the Filled with Less podcast, where each month, Cynthia and Molly bring you interviews and practical tips for developing and maintaining a peaceful mindset, healthy body, and productive life, all from an Orthodox perspective.
2: So, this is...
1: No, really, what is it?
2: This is my Christmas present from Demetrius. I'm really excited about it. So, it's not like a smartwatch or anything like that. It's not connected to the internet or cell service, so it's not sending any EMFs into my body. It's sound frequencies. So... you know, when I found out I had Lyme and I was looking into a bunch of different modalities to get rid of my Lyme, I learned about Rife machines, which I may have said something about.
1: Yes, I had never heard of them. So say one more time what those are.
2: A Rife machine sends frequencies into your body at different pitches that can kill bacteria, that can relieve pain, that can do all sorts of things. It's amazing. Mm-hmm. It's similar to, you know, like if you had a, on that old television commercial, is it Live or is it Memorex, where they had the glass and then I forgot who the singer was. She hit a high C and glass exploded.
1: Shattered, right.
2: Yeah, it shattered because everything has a frequency.
1: Okay.
2: And there are frequencies that can eliminate it, basically. And even now for kidney stones, they're using sound frequencies to blast kidney stones. So pretty cool. Well, anyways, Rife machines cost thousands of dollars, and I wanted one at the time because it can be super expensive going somewhere else to take advantage of these. Anyway, this is like a Rife machine on your wrist, and it's only a couple $100s. And Demetrius saw a friend recently in December who has had cancer, and he found out about this watch, and he says it's helping him with his cancer pain. And it has over 1,000 different frequencies that anywhere from pain to detoxification to all kinds of bacteria and viruses. There's like, I don't know, 6 of them for COVID, for instance. Parasites, also things like alcoholism, anxiety, asthma, balancing hormones, lupus, Parkinson's, heart failure. Like, I could go on and on.
1: So you're picking, so you're programming it for your specific
2: symptoms. So I went through the menu and I ticked off like, oh, yes, I have that. Oh, yeah, I have that. I have that. And then I was able to create my own playlist and I run it every day. Like right now, oh, I was going to share what it's running, but that would be TMI.
1: Oh.
2: But for instance...
1: You can tell me off afterwards.
2: A little while ago, it was neck pain.
1: Okay.
2: And then detox and lymphatic. And anyway, it's really cool and it's backed by science and there are all kinds of testimonials online. It's called a Wave Watch, WAV Watch.
1: And so who would benefit from this? Like what, like anybody or like, I mean, I'm always like hormone balancing sounds helpful. So like, it's not specifically just for someone with Lyme, right? Or autoimmune.
2: No. It's for all
1: anybody.
2: These things.
1: Okay.
2: So in fact, I mean, let's say, I mean, just to be, you know, timely, COVID is supposedly on the rise again, I guess.
1: Yeah.
2: You were exposed to someone with COVID, mm-hmm. or you were in a situation where you may have been exposed. You come home and you run it, you know, the COVID frequencies on your watch. And Demetrius's friend, excuse me, said that he hasn't gotten sick since he's gotten this watch.
1: That is amazing. I have never seen anything like that. And you sure you can't watch shows on it?
2: I am sure.
1: Okay. Just checking. I look forward to hear, like, as you go, what your experience is. Right, because it's something, like you said, you have to wear it for a while, right? Because it's something that has to kind of build up in your body.
2: Yes, and that's one of the reasons I ended up going to Mexico for my Lyme, because if you start doing the Rife treatments 3 times a week at 2.5-3 hours a shot, and you're paying, let's say, $1 a minute or whatever your place, you know, charges, a couple years later, I mean, that's a ton of money.
1: Yeah.
2: And I was like,
1: that adds up.
2: I don't want to spend the money and I don't want to spend the time. I'm going to Mexico.
1: Yeah.
2: But for those of you who don't know what I'm talking about with Mexico, go back to our August show and you'll hear the whole download. So this is really for everybody. Migraines, Molly, I know you get migraines.
1: Yeah.
2: It has a migraine setting. Yeah.
1: Well,
2: so
1: thank you
2: I'm
1: for that.
2: I'm excited.
1: Yeah, I'm going to, keep me posted on that.
2: I will. So you and I, this is the first time we've gotten together since Christmas.
1: Mm-hmm.
2: You had sort of a challenging one, and we're going to get into this more in our Peaceful Mind segment.
1: We sure
2: You're
1: are.
2: You're going to describe it, but I'm sorry.
1: No, it's all good. It's... it was both. Like it was so difficult, and it was so beautiful.
2: Yeah.
1: At the same time, as most things are, very paradoxical.
2: Mm-hmm.
1: But I am thankful for the opportunity to talk about it with you and with our guest today. So this is a particularly meaningful episode for me personally.
2: Yes.
1: So that's our first. And because we really wanted to dive into it, we are combining Peaceful Mind and Healthy Body today just for this one conversation. Because it does have to do with burnout.
2: Yeah.
1: Which is something that does absolutely affects us mentally, spiritually, and physically.
2: Yes. And how painful it can be when you hit your boundaries, where God's kind of saying, well, you just hit a boundary there. There's something to learn.
1: Yeah.
2: Pull back.
1: Yep. That's
2: it. Don't do that again.
1: Too far. Yes. So absolutely. So we are going to have a really good conversation with Dr. Ioana today.
2: Yeah. Dr. Ioana Popa. She hasn't been on since 2021 on the Phil Lalesh show. So
1: if you're interested in finding out more information about me, tune in.
2: Yeah. And it really, it's talking about, you're killing me. It's talking about leaning versus striving.
1: Yes.
2: Right? Leaning into God,
1: mm-hmm.
2: not continually striving.
1: Yeah.
2: So it's going to be awesome. And then when we get into productive life, we're going to be talking to two tidy Tinas.
1: Tidy.
2: I know. I always want to say tidy. Two tidy Tinas. They're organization experts. Matina is one of the Tinas and her friend Christina. And they're going to give us some tips. So you're going to want to hear this because they've got a lot of fabulous information.
1: This is right up my alley.
2: Yeah.
1: This stuff gets me so excited. So I cannot wait to talk to you.
2: Yeah. Me too. I've got all kinds of projects I'm working on this year.
1: Me too. So this will be fun.
2: We have a big show. So let's get going.
1: Dr. Ioana Popa is a Christian spiritual life coach and trainer, educator, and physician psychiatrist who completed her MTS degree at Holy Cross Greek Orthodox School of Theology, where she has taught and provided psychological care through the Office of Spiritual Formation and Counseling for many years. She brings a unique, holistic, and integrated perspective of science, psychology, spiritual care, and Christian faith to her students and clients, helping them to regenerate, overcome past losses, and to thrive, all for the glory of God, so they can keep on giving in Christ with joy, energy, and the peace that surpasses all understanding, and fulfill their ministry and vocation.

0: Welcome to our podcast, Dr. Yuwona. We are so happy you're joining us today.
1: Thank you so much. And I am really, really looking forward to this conversation. And thank you for having me again.
0: Oh, you're welcome. You know, we had you, I think, in 2021. So it's been a couple of years on this podcast. You've been on my podcast since then, Holistic Christian
1: Yes.
0: Life. But it's been a couple of years for Filled with Less. So it's great to have you back.
2: Yeah. And we, too, we're really excited about this particular conversation. Not only, I know, for myself personally, but I think for a lot of people, this is going to be something that's truly helpful. You really do bring with your insights, a perspective. You help me to reframe and have a different perspective on the struggles that I go through, but also help to kind of soften that negative, critical inner voice that can be so, just really beat us down. So I just feel so blessed that you made time for us. And I want to give a little bit of context for our topic today and why we were so happy that you had time for us. So after the Christmas break, my kids went back to school after the new year. Cynthia and I got together to catch up, and I was telling her how, you know, my Christmas, the Feast of Nativity, the new year, all of the things, it was both, I mean, there were some beautiful things in it, but it was also really hard. I felt like I had experience with a lot of burnout. And, you know, I was trying to reflect on that and realizing that, like, weeks prior to the feast, I had been working really hard to prepare myself spiritually, working on the fast. I was trying to manage the logistics of hosting many guests. We had a lot of guests come through, a lot of family staying with us. And then, you know, wanting to make that special and warm and inviting, you know, and then on top of that, of course, all of my young adult children come home and they all have their own difficult trials and challenges. And as a mom, I just absorb all of that. And you know, it came to be Christmas Day and I just hit a wall. Like, I don't know what happened, but it was like I broke. I couldn't stop crying. All these intrusive thoughts that I'd been working really hard to try to take every thought captive and be vigilant. It was like a fire hose. Like, I couldn't, like I was telling Cynthia, it was just like you're on the ground and you're just, people are kicking you. Like, you just can't get up from it. And I felt like my passions were really inflamed, and like even wounds that I'd kind of put to rest kind of got re-inflamed. And physically, I felt exhausted. It was like I struggled to even pray, and it felt very incredibly fragile. It felt helpless. But the odd thing is, I mean, the beautiful thing is, I mean, as disorienting as that was, there was also a degree of mercy in it, because there were some beautiful conversations that I'd had with my kids, things that felt like such evidence of God's compassion, but it was a compassion that was so detached from any of my efforts because I had had nothing to give, you know? So anyway, I've been kind of proceeding gently since then. And when Cynthia at that time shared a podcast, you had one of your latest podcasts with me, I was like, oh, your words were just like a balm to my soul. And you mentioned specifically, you said something about striving versus leaning. And I was like, oh, Cynthia, that's it. Like, that's what I want to know more about. Like, what I felt like that's exactly what happened. So, please, I would love for you to expand on that. Yeah. Talk a little bit about, make sure I'm not just me, like, alone in this. And yes. I just would love to hear your wisdom.
1: Oh, absolutely. Thank you so much. And thank you for sharing. It takes a lot of courage to say these things aloud. And I want to, if you're listening, you probably resonate. And that's because we are not alone. This happens very often, especially for women and especially for Christian women. And I'll explain why. And we don't talk about it because, of course, we want to be like Christ. We want to be giving. We want to be that joyful, welcoming presence. And there's some thought behind that there's something wrong if we're going to have emotions or thoughts or whatnot, and we want to keep pushing. And there's a lot of, I would say, in our culture, and especially in our Christian culture, there's a lot of emphasis on driving and giving and being, I mean, we are called to be saints, right? So there's a lot of heroic efforts that we read from the past, and we get this idea that we need to strive, we need to push. And sure, there is a space to do that, but in the same time, it can send the wrong message. Because one of the things that, and I want to touch on three things, if I can expand a bit. One is, what are particular women's gifts that can actually make us bring ourselves into these situations? And by the way, you're not alone, Molly. I burn out twice, like big time.
2: Okay.
1: Not to mention the little ones that are coming. So there's something, and I know I'm not alone, for sure, because I hear this. I work primarily with Christian women, so I hear that all the time. And there's a second level that I want to share about how our thoughts and emotions are working, which is not necessarily talked about, especially in our Christian circles. And the third thing that could be also a bit deceiving in a certain sense is how our body works, which also, if we don't know about it, we can end up into burnout.
2: Hmm.
1: How does that sound?
2: That sounds amazing.
0: That sounds great. Yes.
2: I'm all ears.
0: Yeah, we're all ears. I'm taking notes.
1: Good. So it's very interesting because I'm preparing a paper writing about the women's gifts in the church and whatnot. And one of the things that as I'm doing the research is that in general, there are different coping skills. Some of them are more problem solving. Some are more sharing and caring for others, tending and befriending. And some have to do with just trying to find different ways to deal emotionally. As women in general, we have a tendency to tend and befriend and take care of others. And of course, as we try to be like Christ, we put ourselves last. So we want to make sure everyone is happy around us. And we also have this ability of what's called emotional, and I love this term, emotional literacy. We know how to read other people's emotions, and also ourselves as well sometimes. But by reading other people's emotions, we also take on the energy. See, emotions are very contagious. There are these energies. I mean, we see that in infants, right? If an infant starts crying and there's several infants around, they all start crying. Or if someone starts laughing, they start laughing. Or we might be at a theater or a sports event, right? The moods are contagious. So because we have the emotional intelligence higher in general as women, we can absorb emotions so much better, and we're not taught how to deal with them. Most of the spiritual traditions are misinterpreted at present, this is my assessment, as we need to repress them. We need to take them captive and just suppress them, repress them. Well, that doesn't really work on a psychological level. I'm sure there are many more nuances that our church fathers and mothers discovered, but sometimes it's not transmitted well through the different literature or orally. But the idea is that we don't want to just repress them or suppress them because they will backfire. So as women, we get sucked in other people's emotions, right? We want to take care of our family or church community. If someone is hurting, we want to listen, but we don't know what to do with these emotions and we get sucked in. So then these things are weighing on us. And then it's not very uncommon then, and I'm going to talk now about the on a body level, on the third point I wanted to make, I'm switching here a bit. But when we start with joyful, wanted to help others, but then we might get really stressed out by their emotions. On top of that, we want to make events really beautifully, right? Like Christmas or gatherings or a workplace, right? We want to attend to our projects in very thoughtful and detailed ways. Well, what happened is that at some point, we say yes to too many things because of our kind heart. And then the body moves into acute stress, where we need to strive. We need to do more of let's push through. But what happens then, our body gets into from acute stress response, the alarm phase in the general, it's called general adaptation systems as a response. We move into chronic stress. And that chronic stress, you know, it could be weeks or it could be months. But when we get to that place, here's the paradox. The body mobilizes. I mean, God created us in such amazing ways. It mobilizes a different set of hormones that are going to make us really cope. So in the chronic stress, we are functioning well. And all of a sudden, we think we've got it. We can do this. And we do more and more and more of the striving, more of the pushing. But what happened is in the background, we are eroding our energies. Those chronic stress hormones are eroding energies. And then when we are depleted, when the reserves are depleted, it just the burnout happens all of a sudden. That's mm-hmm. why burnout doesn't come with the bells and whistles. We find it after the fact, so to speak. So we get exhausted. We hit that wall or have no interest, or we wake up in dreading the day when we know we want to be joyful in God, or we wanted to push, and it's hard. And then, as you mentioned, Molly, and you're not alone, we get self-critical. We get into self-doubt. Maybe I'm not Christian enough. My faith is not strong. What's happened to me? I'm supposed to be happy and joyful in this feast, and I'm not, right? So we pile more on ourselves. These are very common things that I see in many people, but because I have a heart of supporting Christian women, I want to say this is very, very common.
0: There's so much there. But you know what's so interesting about this is, just like you said, it creeps up on you. You don't know it's happening. And even in the ministry that Molly and I have, and you're in the same space where we are teaching other people how to avoid this, and yet look what just happened to Molly. Like, Molly, how often have we talked to people about how to prevent burnout
2: yourself,
0: and pace yourself and saying no and not yes and and everything? And the same thing has happened to me and my business and my every. So we teach this stuff, and yet it's happening to us too. And it's just crazy. And hopefully the listener can take comfort in this, right? Like, even the people who know the skills and try to help other people are still, it's like a frog in boiling water, right? We don't even know when it's happening to ourselves. You know, this is the frustration.
2: Yeah.
1: Yeah, absolutely. And it's very common. I burn out, as I mentioned a few times. And the reality is there are several, my assessment is there are several difficulties that we're encountering that are pushing us back on the treadmill, so to speak. One of them has to do with the way we deal with thoughts and emotions. And that was one of my points in the second point that I wanted to make, is many times we are taught to have the thoughts, let's say suppress them or examine them and push them to the side. But when we actually suppress and we don't pause, what happens with our own emotions and needs get pushed down, and then they will backfire. So one of the things in the renewal blueprint that I teach is that we need to start preventing burnout when we are actually doing well.
0: Okay.
1: As hard as this sounds, we want to separate through and disengage from mind to be able to tend to our emotions, to be able to tend to our needs several times in the day. And there's been psychological research done with educators. Dr. Thomas Skoffholt, who I invited on my podcast, Thriving. So you'll see in Thriving in Christ, one of his episodes is in there where he talks about the cycle of caring and the importance of, as we prepare and then we get ready for whatever. He talks about primarily if we're teaching or doing therapy, right? If I'm preparing for a session, then I'm going to do the session. I have to separate afterwards in my own inner universe from what just happened. I can't just keep going, because those things are very subtle and we will catch up with us. And we think we're fine because our mind is on the go all the time. So it's really important to pause several times a day. First of all, there is a way to prepare in the morning, and to also stay in flow in the middle of the day, and then to separate at the end of the day. Now, does that happen to me also, that I can get caught off guard? Yes, but I can catch it so much sooner because I've been through this so many times that I know, okay, I might not feel like I need to pause. Maybe my brain is saying, you know what, if you just push a bit more, you'll actually be done with this project and then you're going to feel much better, right? Mm-hmm. But then two more emails come along the way and three more needs, and it's never never enough. And then it's tomorrow, and then tomorrow. And then this is when the accumulation starts. So it's very tempting to keep pushing, but we do need to make it a habit to pause several times a day in the morning, and then really pause, not just do lip service or just pray with words, but I'm talking about an experiential level to connect with God in a deeper, in our inner sanctuary, in a way that actually is meaningful. And is gonna, that door is gonna look differently. The key to the door is gonna look differently to every person. But there's a way for each of us to be able to quickly unhook from our thinking, pause things, and check with ourselves. And when we do that repeatedly, now this is the hardest thing in me teaching Renewal in Action, my program for, it's been 3 years. This is the hardest buy-in to actually do it. To actually do it until it becomes organic. But here's the beauty. Once it becomes organic, we learn the signs so we can catch it sooner. So there is hope.
2: You hit the nail on the head and a couple things there for me. I think when you talk about the emotional literacy, that's what sneaks up on you is you, I haven't been detaching. Like, I feel like I have a complicated relationship with emotions, with, I do sometimes struggle with the feeling that I'm supposed to detach from my feelings. Like I'm supposed to, I get confused with what does it mean to be be passionlessness. Does that make sense? And then yes, I get confused.
1: Absolutely.
2: And so I may, and I think trying, the striving I was doing was trying to suppress feelings.
1: Mm-hmm.
2: And that's what I think ultimately pushed me over the edge.
1: Yes.
2: And,
1: yes. And that is exactly what happens to many people. Yeah, many women.
2: So I'd love to explore more. Like, I think what you were saying about wanting to or learning how to organically and regularly keep tabs on that, or I think especially as a nurturer, that's the hardest thing, is you have to regularly detach from the emotions. Because sometimes I'm like, oh, I can carry the emotions of six people. Like, that's what I'm trying to, like, walk around with, you know,
1: and
2: that's too much.
1: We don't, exactly.
2: Yeah,
1: exactly. And in reality, we don't even have to carry that, you know. So the healthy detachment, this is where I feel that there's a nuance and that is not very always very clearly explained. But there is a way to detach healthily from emotions, but it doesn't mean suppression.
2: Okay.
1: Because it's like if we're suppressing an emotion, there's a lot of energy there.
2: Yeah.
1: It's like pushing a beach ball underwater.
2: Yes.
1: How long can we hold an arm underwater with that beach ball? Eventually is going to surface. So the way we want to, I mean, we're sharing emotions with animals as well. If you have pets, you know that, you know, dogs and cats, they can get happy and they can upset and whatnot. So it's one of those qualities in the creation that has been, it's present in many other realms, so to speak. And in the same time, it has a purpose. Otherwise, God would not have created all our brains this way. Just to give you a side note, for people who are antisocial, I'm not talking asocial, I'm talking antisocial, the people who might end up doing horrible crimes, they actually, their emotion center, it doesn't work properly. They don't experience emotions. So we need emotions. We know that. The idea is that if we don't want to try to suppress them, we want to relate to them differently. And we need to give them some honor. Why am I saying that? Emotions usually are expressing some needs. Either we need something, there's a need to belong, a need to connect, a need to love, feel loved, a need to be heard. Sometimes we need to set some boundaries, some healthy boundaries. So usually emotions, I like to think of them as alarm system in our house. We don't want to suppress a fire alarm. We don't know if it's truly fire or not. So one of the practices that I have and I teach in my programs and with students and my clients is to check with emotions on a daily basis, several times in a day, in the morning, also midday, so we don't carry them. So if it's someone else's emotion, think about it. Why do I want to carry someone else's emotion? Isn't God better? God knows better the other person. So I give the whatever emotions, could be sadness or anger, I can give it to God. And actually, we won't probably have time to go into this, but there's interesting research. There's a difference between empathy and compassion. Empathy is I'm taking someone else's pain and emotion. Guess what? That will remind and bring forth more emotions from my past. And it's not going to be helpful. It's going to be draining. Compassion is kind of like that dispassion that we're taught in our tradition. We are with, but not in, if that makes sense.
2: Yes, I love
1: that.
2: So
1: we can give the emotions to God. So one of the practices that I have, because this happens to me very often, I wake up in the morning and some mornings is beautiful. And some mornings I have these bubbles of emotions like, I don't know what's happening. I just sit down with them. I just sit down with God. And I have a journal, and I might journal or just talk directly with God and say, God, I have these emotions. I have no idea what's going on. And I sit a few minutes and relate to God. And usually there's a need that needs to happen, or it's just something from my past, a conditioning that I don't have to pay too much attention. So daily caring and paying attention to emotions, it's important because that's how we will healthily detach from them.
2: Even as you're speaking, I can feel the difference in my body between thinking of my emotions as something I need to overcome. Like it makes, like as I speak of that, like I need to overcome these emotions. Yes. Or these passions, I feel a physical stress in my body. And as you talk about, it's a much more compassionate approach where we're not, maybe even coexisting. Like we are, surrendering. We're not, I feel like it feels like lighter, you know, physically.
1: Yes.
2: And I think that's what, like, when you talked about the difference between the striving and the leaning, like my body feels different with those two different words.
1: Yes.
2: And I really want what you just described. I like that second. I like that one you said. I like how you talk about it.
1: Yes. And the beauty is that there's not a problem with emotions. So the key here, the empowerment lever, and I know I had a podcast with you, Cynthia, when I talked about it, and I have one on my YouTube as well in my podcast.
2: Yeah.
1: It's not controlling emotions. We don't control when they come and they don't. And as women, we're going to have more emotions. It's just, it's a fact. It's how we respond to them. So if we think there's a problem with them, this is where we can get into more troubles, and that's striving. When we realize, oh, we all have them. Yeah. It's not an issue. It's like the weather. Is that an issue that we have rain or a storm? No, it's just the weather. It is what it is.
2: Yeah.
1: It's how we respond to it. Can we prepare for it?
2: Hmm.
1: It's the same with thoughts. The mind creates thousands of thoughts every day. This is what it does, even when we sleep. So it's not to suppress thoughts. It's more, they're going to come no matter what, but how do we respond to them? Like Father Thaddeus talks in his book, you know, we watch them like clouds in the sky.
2: Yes.
1: Or the metaphor for emotions, we allow them like waves. We can't control the wave in the ocean, but imagine you're on the shore, planted, feet planted on the sand, and you allow the waves to come and go, because they always go. They don't stay. They're not permanent unless we believe they are and we get into self-doubt, criticism, and shame, which we do very often as women.
0: You know, when Molly and I were having this conversation the other day about our Christmases, we also started talking about striving versus leaning as far as our spiritual life and what that looks like on a daily basis as far as, you know, what we set out to do from a spiritual or faith level, where I'm going to say these prayers before I get out of bed in the morning, and then I'm going to go to my icon corner and I'm going to say all these prayers, and then I'm going to read this scripture, you know, this whole chapter, and then I'm going to take my devotional and I'm going to do that, and then I'm going to do, you know, so many prostrations and da da da da da, right? And then there's a certain point where your life seems to get so out of control that striving towards spiritual growth and closeness to God becomes something that's sort of adding to the fire in a way, where that's where we have
1: absolutely to
0: lean on him. Lean on him. Can you give us your take on that?
1: Yes. So in the renewal in action, the whole framework is that it will create a renewal blueprint accordion style. What do I mean by that? It's flexible and it's organic. Because if we're going to, if we're thinking that our needs are going to be the same every day and we get very prescriptive. I had the same issue when I was counseling seminarians, especially, and many Christians, they like to have a prayer rule. Mm-hmm. If you think of the prayer rule very systematic, and I'm going to do step one, step two, step three, four, whatever, you have to remember we're creating that in one moment or a day or after some discussion. But that doesn't mean that this is how actually life unfolds. Like, we want to live in the present moment, not in the past or future, or have some sort of a prescription, logical brain, you know, do a step one, step two, step three. Yes, there could be a framework, which I explain in the Renewal Blueprint, but as you develop it organically and you understand the principle, what does it mean to nurture and regenerate on the emotional level? How about at the thought level? How about on a body level and a spiritual level? There's going to be different choices. So in the Renewal Blueprint, we develop actually a minimum dose, so to speak, of some rituals and some choices. And then if there's no time at all, what's the most concentrated practices that you know for sure from the past because you've experienced them, they're really rich, that can get you right back into connecting with God? And if you do have time, do it very elaborate. But also, I think as women, we're more organic, more intuitive, more connected with our right brain. So if the structures are too inflexible, they can feel oppressive. So I think as we build the Renewal Blueprint, usually encourage people to do it over 6 months, you get enough practice to know, okay, this one doesn't work in this situation. How can I adapt it to this particular situation? So it might be prayer. Do I need to go through all the steps, or what's the most meaningful today out of all the six options that I have that would actually do the job? So that sense of discernment. So although I say, yes, let's regenerate 4 times a day, it could be 5-10 minutes in the morning, or if you have time, you do it for 30 minutes, and it doesn't have to be prescriptive. It becomes organic. So then we lean into life in the present moment because we want to trust our body. God created with a lot of wisdom. God created emotions with a lot of wisdom. God created our mind with a lot of wisdom. So we don't become fossilized, so to speak, but we live in the present moment and lean into what's happening in the day, what's happening in our body, what's happening for us emotionally, what's happening at the mind level. And although it looks like, oh my goodness, how am I going to do this? It sounds complicated. It's not. It's really broken down in very small steps. And it can become really intuitive and organic. So for right now, I don't have to write it down. It's not prescriptive for me. I go with the flow, so I can really lean into. And because I have a relationship with my emotions, I have a relationship with my mind and my body in such a way that I trust these parts of myself and my body trusts me, so to speak, and my emotions trust me that I'm going to take care of them, and the same for my mind. Does that make sense?
2: Absolutely. Yeah, it really does. And I think you're using words that are super helpful for me. Like when you talk about the difference between prescriptive and organic, it's mm-hmm. almost like, and I don't know if it's just for women, but there is something about, like, I feel like maybe are very in tune with our gut, you know? And I can even spiritually connect with God in a very organic way. Like I have, when I'm washing dishes, I have a small icon on my windowsill. I'm in the kitchen so much. Most of my prayers are talking to God there, you know. Yes. And I'm thinking about my kids and just saying, Jesus, please just meet them where they're at. Just protect them today. Comfort them today. And I'm also doing this rhythm of the dishes, of trying to create calm, and combining that with prayer is very organic, you know. Yes. And it's speaking to God. I'm coming to God as is. I'm not trying to clean up before I come, you know what mm-hmm. I mean? Like, yeah. I think sometimes where I get caught off, if it gets prescriptive, maybe it's just who I am, but that can almost sometimes take something that's very organic and make it feel confusing, or make it feel like I have to overcome these feelings, I have to let go of these sinful thoughts, and then I can pray. Mm-hmm. And I think,
1: yes,
2: you
1: exactly.
2: know, and then that's the striving, but leaning, right, is just like completely as is, you come as you are and just say, Jesus, help me, comfort mm-hmm. me, you yep. know?
1: Yes, exactly. No, I totally resonate with what you're saying. And it is organic. It is leaning in and trusting God. I mean, we will encounter God in our emotions, beautiful and exciting, joyful, happy emotions, but also in doing our sadness and worries and anger. There's no barrier.
2: Yes.
1: That's what I
2: yes,
1: love our
2: yes.
1: church. God is everywhere filling all things. Mm. So I love what you said, come as you are. Exactly. And one day is going to look one way and another way, day is going to look totally different. And as we're focusing on serving others, this is the difference. You know, I met many, many people in my life, and if they focus on self-care a lot, that's wonderful. And they can have different prescriptive routines. That's wonderful if it works for them. But what I found for most Christian women, but also for men, you know, that are in service, we want to serve. We are preoccupied with helping and making a difference for salvation of our entire humanity. That takes a toll. So that regeneration needs to happen also organically and embedded in our way of living. So it's going to, I talked in my last podcast about the default mode network. God created us with a part of our brain that can take over and embed all these rituals so it does become organic.
0: Yeah. Yeah. Gosh, there's so much here. I could go on.
1: Yes, but, please.
0: Yeah. Well, we don't have too much time left, unfortunately. But that's just because we'll have to have you on again pretty soon here. I know that you have so much to offer people in your courses and your coaching and everything that you do. And you have an open house coming up at the end of this month. And so I just, for anyone out there who's like, oh my goodness, I wish this conversation could keep going,
2: yes.
0: Like me and Molly and Trudy, no doubt. Can you just let us know how we could possibly continue this conversation with you through what you're offering at the end of the month and onward?
1: Great. Yeah. I mean, my website is teamforthesoul.com, and now I have the YouTube and also podcast Thriving in Christ. So I mentioned many of these things, and there is a form to sign up for the Renewal Weekend Open House. This happens at the end of January. It's January 29th all the way through February 2nd. And what I'm really interested, because as Christian women, we love relationships. You know, I thought, how can I build a community that is not on Facebook? There's a lot of distraction out there. So there is a community to join. People can join as they listen here, Christian women, they can join. And then what's going to happen, I'll show up online every day at 3 p.m. Eastern, but it's recorded. So inside of the community, people can see also the recordings, and we can chat, we can talk. We might have more resources available inside. So, and I'm going to talk about the programs. So I have a Renewal in Action. This is the core program that people can enroll. And that it's a 6 months program. I really, through lots of working with other people, found the best way to deliver it, which is over 6 months, because people are busy, and you get also the videos and the handouts, and it's a nice way to get support and develop this organic blueprint from inside out, body, mind, heart, and soul. And then there are some other options. I am developing a 2-year curriculum. So after the 6 months, how do we actually deal with emotions and thoughts in more in depth? Right now, I'm working on a course on Jesus prayer, will of God, how do we think of fruits of the Spirit, things like that. It's going to be, there's a monthly delivery of new courses inside. So there are options. And then if I have a community, if I'm going to have probably two openings for two beautiful Christian women, if they want to join that community, and probably I'll have one spot for a one-to-one. But what I try to do with the asynchronous learning, it's available for everyone. You can do it on the comfort of your home. And I show up for Q&A once a month, so get support. But I made it easy peasy for people who are really busy and they can access the content on the computer, on the phone, and get to grow, and in the same time have access to me for any questions.
2: Yeah, it's just such a beautiful resource, and we really wanted people to know this is available. Like, I think so often we just push and push and never even realize that there is help. We're not designed physically, mentally, spiritually to live in that state of chronic stress.
0: And to go it alone.
2: And to go it alone. Yeah, that this is really such an amazing resource, like you said, for Christian women. And we just really want people to be able to get that community, to get that help. So thank you so much for all you do.
1: Well, I burn out twice, as I said. I've done all the mistakes under the sun that existed, and there was nothing that could integrate all this from science, psychology, spiritual care, Christian faith. And I'm like, okay, if, you know that thing, if you be the change that you want to see in the world, I'm like, okay, it doesn't exist. I better do it then.
2: Yes.
1: So here it is.
2: And you know, it makes, you know, Cynthia, to your point earlier about, you know, we talk, all of us, we talk about, you know, this is what we teach. So, so why does it happen? But I've been even seeing it on this side of it, like I said. I've been coming out of, even coming out of it, I feel so much gentler with myself. And I do feel like I'm really pacing myself and taking seriously these things you're telling me about, like listening to your podcast and proceeding differently. And I don't think it's a sign so much that we are like that we're doing something wrong as much as God protects us through burnout sometimes. From ourselves, you know, that he is a God of health. And this, and when we hit these burnout, this is almost a gift to say, look, I love you, that you can't go further anymore. Come back. Come back to health. Come back, you know, and not, and even to change kind of our perspectives on when we stumble, like this is a gift. Because God loves us so much, you know, and so I've been trying to look at it that way and thankful for the gift to, just proceed differently and ask for help, you know, like that's amazing. Sometimes we can't do it ourselves and we need help. So,
0: and to share with other people, because, you know, a lot of people are like, no, I have to keep this all inside. This is personal. This is private. It shows weakness. It shows, you know, the state of what I really am inside. But no, to share that with other people, your sisters in Christ, is so comforting. So you don't have to keep this all to yourself.
2: I feel like humility is such a foundation of transformation. You have to start with humility and authenticity.
1: And this is St. Paul's, right? He was so open about his struggles, and he was such an inspiration to all of us. And this, Molly, and both, thank you, Cynthia and Molly, for your comments. Absolutely. And Molly, that reminded me of this idea that we have in our Christian faith of suffering. It's not like we're masochists, we want suffering. But when suffering happens, we could be like what you said, this gentle reminder from God, oh, there is a different way. Come back to me.
2: I love that. And that's nice.
3: I love that.
2: I like that.
3: Thank you so much for being with us again, Dr. Ioana. It is always a pleasure to talk to you, and I just love you. So thanks for coming on.
1: Oh, thank you. Thank you so much for having me, and such a joy. I'm big supporters of your ministry, and I can't wait to see. I know you have a launch coming up soon.
3: Six Weeks of Sanity.
1: Pray for what you're doing. I love that program. So
3: thank you.
1: Thank you for all you're doing.
3: Thank you so much. You have a blessed day.
2: Okay, bye-bye.
1: Thank you.
3: Bye.
1: Take care. Bye.
3: Well, I honestly don't know what else to say. I feel like I just laid it all out there already.
2: No, I'm like, I'm going to replay this immediately as soon as this is produced, because I was like, even as I see your notes.
3: Cynthia's
2: got a lot of notes going on over here.
3: There were supposed to be things I was going to say during this wrap up, but I have

0: think is also very, which is what she provides.
1: Exactly. An excellent vocabulary. Mm-hmm. I wrote down a bunch of empathy is taking on someone's pain. Compassion is you're with them,
0: yes,
1: but not
0: in
1: them. It.
0: Yes.
1: Yes, yes. And I think that a lot of times that happens with mothers.
0: Yeah.
1: And their children.
0: Oh, 100 million
1: yeah.
0: percent.
1: Yeah,
0: yeah.
1: Yeah. I see that all the time. And then I kind of coined this from something, dovetailing off of something she said, that practicing passionless compassion.
0: Oh, I love that.
1: I think that's something to really delve into deeper. Passionless
0: yeah.
1: compassion.
0: Yeah.
1: Yeah. So I don't know. There's so much to say. And mm-hmm. I don't know. Did you want to say anything else before?
0: No, I think I'm going to have a lot to sit with, and that's beautiful. It's all, you know. I was just telling my daughter this the other day. I'm like, we are the whole point of our lives is growth, right? Mm-hmm. So, and growth is always challenging. It's not, we're not stagnant. So it's not surprising that we're, you know, we talk about like growth, part of the growth is like peeling that onion, right? And as you're pulling back layers, with each layer you pull back, there are new things to be cleansed, to be corrected.
1: Mm-hmm.
0: And God allows us to work on a little bit at a time.
1: Right.
0: We can't do it all at once.
1: Right.
0: And to not be surprised when a layer is pulled, that's a sign of growth.
1: Yeah, a layer is pulled back and it reveals something
0: yes.
1: that you're like, oh.
0: Yeah, like, oh, okay, this is time to work on.
1: yeah.
0: And, you know, even to be gentle in that and to realize that this is all working towards good.
1: Mm.
0: And so it's really important to silence those voices that tell you of shame.
1: Oh, yeah.
0: You know, because that... Yeah. All that does is distract from the good, holy work.
1: Yeah, yeah. The what's wrong with you, Cynthia?
0: Yes.
1: Can't you pull it together?
0: Yes, yes.
1: Like, yeah, exactly. That mm-hmm. kind of self-talk. And mm-hmm. yeah. Anyway, I think we're ready for our next interview, which I'm really looking forward to.
0: I am too.
1: And this is switching gears a little bit.
0: I think they go so hand in hand.
1: Yeah, I think they do. I think you're right.
0: Yes.
1: I think you're right. We're going to talk to the two tidy Tinas.
0: Adorable.
1: Matina and Christina. They are adorable. I love them. Matina is a friend of mine. And we're going to talk about organizing. They're professional organizers, and they've got some fabulous tips for us. So let's get on to productive life. Tidy Tinas, LLC, is Matina Cazames and Christina Harris, and they're business owners creating calm in the upstate of South Carolina and western North Carolina. Together with their team of professional organizers, they help their clients create cohesive systems that allow them to establish order and freedom from the clutter in their lives by creating spaces that are not only visually appealing, but functional. They believe that an organized and functional environment can lead to a happier, healthier, and more efficient life. Hello, Matina and Christina. Thank you so much for coming on our show today.
2: Thank you for having us.
1: It is a pleasure. And Matina, of course, I've known you for a couple years now, and I finally get to meet Christina. And I've just heard so many great things about your business and what you're doing for people. And of course, I've watched your television spots when you've been interviewed. That's been super fun. So I just love everything that you're able to bring to people, because decluttering is, I don't know, it may come organically for some, but it is so hard for others, and often we procrastinate. Let's start with mindset right off the bat. Why is it so hard?
2: So I really think it just depends on what people are going through in their life at the time. That can always play a huge factor. So if you are a mom who has, you know, children where you're taking them to all different places, whether it's soccer games or school events, anything like that, at the end of the day, when you've kind of exhausted all of your energy, the last thing you usually want to do is say, okay, well, now it's time to get organized, you know? So it's really where you're at in your life. And then mental health can also play a really big role in it as well. And Matina, if there's more.
3: Yeah, and also, I think another reason people procrastinate, and I know at least the reason I procrastinate personally, is sentimental value. Mm-hmm. You know, certain mm-hmm. items might hold more emotional weight in our lives, and having to make decisions

0: to let go of those items can feel painful sometimes and just take a lot of willpower and a lot of energy. And like Christina said, if you are a busy person, a busy mom, or just have other things going on in your life, as we all do, it takes a lot of mental energy to do the decluttering correctly and to get to that place where then you can organize. So I feel like it just becomes very overwhelming in general and people put it off.
1: Yeah. And I, you know, I'm someone who needs a really strong, a why that is stronger than my overwhelm to actually, you know, so could you just, and I need to hear it over and over and over again. Why is it worth it?
2: I know. It's like, how do we narrow it down to just
1: a couple things that just, I think like when I hear like that, that keeps me going. Like, I'm like, okay, yeah, this is, it's worth the effort mentally for your family. Like, what are some of your favorite benefits of decluttering?
2: Yeah, so I will say, just speaking from experience with our clients, so we have walked into people's homes and seen the overwhelm, seen them defeated. They are just at the end of the rope and they really are like, I can't do this anymore, you know? And at the end of the project, I mean, night and day, they are energized, they're excited, they're happy. And the things that they were fearful about, so let's say getting rid of sentimental items, once that process started, you really saw them have kind of like a mindset shift, and they were like, no, this is okay to let things go because now I'm starting to feel better. So it really comes down to, life is already hard enough. Your home should be your sanctuary and your refuge. So why not make it a place where you can truly find peace and focus on what matters?
3: Yeah, I love that. I love that.
1: And I totally agree. I mean, it is life changing. I really think it's life changing.
3: Yeah. And I think about it too. In fact, you have the scripture on your website, Isaiah 32:1, that says, my people will live in peaceful dwelling places, in secure homes, and in undisturbed places of rest. And I think about how stewardship of our homes and all of our possessions and our material belongings is, I mean, to me, that's one of my big whys too. It's like to stewardship.
2: Yeah.
0: Right. Yeah. And, you know, once we are able to help our client find order and clarity and breathing room in their homes, that also translates to their daily lives. And I know one of our favorite transformations, obviously, I love pantries, I love pretty labels, all that, and that's super satisfying to go from a chaos to order visually. But then watching, like Christina said, the client go from just heavy laden and feeling dimmed, you know, and watching them become a more vibrant version of themselves, they come alive. You could see light in them. And that's why we do what we do. We love to be able to allow people to find that freedom from the clutter and that peace and be able to live out their purpose that God has for them in their life.
1: That's beautiful. And it's so true. It is so, and there are few things that are, to me, that are that energizing. And I think you're absolutely right. I mean, it's the first step almost in really being able to utilize our gifts and fruitfulness. They're so connected. Having, you know, our homes being a place that is calm and organized really does promote, I think, productivity.
3: Yeah.
1: And, you know, enables us to be just the best versions of ourselves.
3: Absolutely. So let's jump in. So I know that there are ways, there are steps and processes that you guys know about where we can organize a space and not just rearrange clutter. So can we go through some of those steps and start the process?
2: Yeah, absolutely. So we'll kind of give you a glimpse into how our process works as well. So, you know, from the beginning for us, we always kind of, we talk to the client first and then we come and do a needs assessment, evaluate everything. And so what's important about that is we get to know our client. And so when you're thinking about doing anything, you have to really think about yourself and your own personality and what you can handle. So if someone says, I have a short attention span, well then focus on something for a short period of time and don't put too much pressure on yourself. If you're someone who likes lists, make a list about it, you know, or if you're someone who needs it in your calendar. So those are just like little tidbits of things that, you know, you really have to, you don't have to be anyone else but yourself. So make sure that you cater it in like the decluttering process in a way that's going to work for you. One of the biggest steps and the most important part when it comes to organizing is decluttering. And that means that once you've chosen the space that you're going to do, everything comes out. Absolutely everything. And then the hard work really comes into play, because you've got to take that time to go through it all and sort it into, is this trash? Is it donate? Do I relocate this into another area? And, you know, from there, you can kind of have those piles set out, and you'll know, you'll have a better idea of what belongs in that space, because you'll have what you keep. That the keep pile, you know, is there for you to decide, okay, now that I have this keep, next step is, you know, the process of creating systems, which, you know, Matina loves to do with our clients. Yeah.
3: Yeah, I found that puts sort of, obviously when I haul everything out of my pantry and I can't get into my kitchen now because there are piles of stuff on the floor or wherever, that's a big motivator
1: to go through it.
3: Go through it and get that stuff back
2: in. We always say it gets worse before it gets better. And that's just the reality of pulling everything out. And you can't really work around it. I think one of you just mentioned that, like working around the clutter, you can't do it. You really have to start at the baseline, which means everything comes out and is evaluated.
1: Yeah, okay. It's that messy middle, right? That you gotta power through, and that's so worth it, though.
0: And being able to see the space empty as well is kind of where you move into the next step of seeing what items you're keeping and sorting those into categories of, you know, all the popcorn and chips are together, all the whatever items, all the like items are together, and then deciding how to store it most efficiently in the space, and being able to measure the space and re-envision it to create this new system. Because if you're working around things, you really can't, you don't have that freedom to create a system that's going to work for this new organization. You're just rearranging things.
3: Yeah.
0: So being able to measure, and I always say measure the dimensions of the inside dimension. So if it's a drawer, making sure to measure inside the drawer, not the outside. Same thing with a shelf, so that any containers that you're purchasing, which should always happen after the decluttering process. I know the container purchasing can be the fun part, but
1: I know I've fallen for that.
3: It's the expensive part.
0: It's the reward, okay? And then measuring the inside dimensions and always opting for containers that maximize the space. So some baskets are tapered, some bins, especially at the Dollar Tree, they're tapered, but which they can work, but you lose out on a lot of space. If you put a lot of tapered bins next to each other, you'll notice these little triangles of wasted space. So try to find the ones with straight edges and the most inside space to contain things. And think about the function too. Are you someone who has to visually see everything to know that you have it? You might want something clear or perforated so you could see through. But if seeing all that visual clutter causes anxiety for you, and you'd rather it be behind closed doors, or you want to open your pantry and see something beautiful first, not just be able to find something without reading a label, then you might want baskets or, you know, bamboo bins, things that are, you can't see through, and always labeling everything. We tell our clients labels aren't for you necessarily, they're for everyone else. Like if something happens to you, or, you know, the bin gets emptied, you always remember what goes into it and what the system is. So it's easier to maintain for everyone in the household or anyone helping you.
1: So yeah, labels. Okay, so that's an interesting point. I feel like that's something I don't do a lot of actual labeling, but you really say it's kind of essential. Like, what method do you use? Do you just have stickers? What do you recommend for lasting labels?
2: So we've personally use a Brother P-Touch label maker. And okay. So we usually use like white or black tape, and depending on whether, you know, if it's white, it's got black writing, and then vice versa. And it's great because you can customize like the font, the size, you can cut it to the length that you want. But sometimes people want to go as far as to do Cricut labels. We've done those for clients as well for things, but we find that just a basic label maker where you can type in what you need and it'll print it off for you is super easy, and it can look really good. You know, it can actually still look pretty sleek depending on where you're putting it and everything like that. So
1: okay, I'm making a note, label maker.
3: Yes.
1: That's something I need. Something I do not have.
3: And darn if you only knew to ask for that for Christmas.
1: I know.
3: So, you know, what I find is that when it comes to getting storage items, that is the fun part. But then there's so many of them, you know, round, square, Lazy Susans, mm-hmm. bins, baskets. And I kind of go crazy with over, like I have to make a decision.
0: Yeah, it could definitely feel overwhelming, but if you do the work at first to sort everything, mm-hmm. it kind of narrows down those decisions for you, because you'll know, okay, I have 25 light bulbs. I need to make sure that whatever container I get is always going to hold that amount, or whatever baseline you have of that item. It just makes it easier to make those decisions, because it can be overwhelming. You walk into the container store, you look on Pinterest, and there's 4,000 ways to do
1: things.
3: Right.
2: Yeah.
1: So go with the measurements. And there's nothing more satisfying, right, than like having something be accurately measured and having everything fit, just
2: like sliding it right into space.
1: Good feeling.
0: And I will say, plan for a little bit of growth too, because sometimes when you declutter, you're going to have extra space, and it's okay to have that breathing room and not fill it right away, because you might need it down the line if you have to store something else temporarily, or you add another family member or someone comes to live with you and you need to create more space for them. It's better to have that space available than to try to fill it. Mm. And you can always get an extra container or two and just have them be blank and available in case you need them.
1: So let's say, okay, this is very inspiring. I'm feeling inspired. I'm sure the people are feeling inspired. Let's say I want to do this, but you don't know where to start. Like, I think that's the hardest thing is, like, how do you just dive in? So what would you tell someone, like, what's the first baby step to kind of get the momentum going in this process?
2: So I think it's important, like I said, you know, to know yourself and what you're capable of. And you can surprise yourself, too, by pushing, you know, harder than you thought you may. But if it works for you, so, like, for example, for me, if I wanted to do it, I would first put it in my calendar and say, on this day, at this time, I'm going to do this, you know? So that's just kind of getting your wits about you and having a time set aside. That's the thing, is you really do need time for this. So that's where you start. Pick a time. And then when we talk about decluttering and starting this process, do not say, I'm going to do my whole kitchen and this is going to be great. It's going to be a great day. Like, we're talking about, go into your bathroom and pick a couple drawers or your entryway closet and just do that one for that day. And then, you know, tackle another one another time. So definitely set aside time and then pick smaller spaces to work in. And then once you've picked that and you set your time, we always talk about it. Make sure you've got some music or a podcast or a book to listen to, so you're entertained while you're doing it. And then you can start that process. So starting small and making sure you set the time for yourself.
0: And I'll add, do the sentimental stuff last. Yeah. Like, don't start with your pile of beautiful letters written from your deceased grandmother. Like, that's not where you start. You know,
1: right.
0: You start with the boring toothpaste and, like,
1: expired medicine or something. Right, right.
0: Start small and build up that decluttering muscle. And it is a muscle, because it's just like exercising. You go to the gym in the beginning, everything's going to hurt. It's going to feel impossible. You're climbing a mountain, but you keep going. And suddenly you look behind you. You're like, wow, I've accomplished all of this. And you feel inspired and motivated to keep going, decluttering the same way. So you get better at it as you go and leave the harder things towards the end, so you don't burn out before you get there. And the other thing is, when you're creating your piles and you have your relocate pile, leave it as a pile until you're done with that space. Do not say, oh, this goes in the kitchen, let me go put that away. Oh, this goes in the office, let me go put that away. Because it might be right next to the bathroom, but that constant walking away from the project leads you to be more distracted and leads to more decision fatigue, because you're spending the energy trying to put something away instead of making the decisions on the project that's at hand.
1: Ooh, that's a good point.
3: That's a great tip.
1: Mm-hmm.
3: Yeah, especially for people who may have some ADD or just overwhelm in a crazy household. Right. You can easily go off course if you keep doing that.
1: Yeah, don't leave. Don't go to a secondary location.
3: Yeah.
2: Right, and stay put. I'll throw this in there too. You don't have to do it yourself. You can call people like us, and we will come and help you do it. You know what I'm saying? So it's like a lot of people are like, I need to do this, and it's no reflection of your ability or capability. Again, the reason people call us is because they're so busy, and it's just that's the case. You know, there's so much going on, and so we understand that, and we are very non-judgmental because we know what it feels like and what it's like, and we love to work with our clients. So that's another thing, is you just don't have to do it alone.
1: That's a great point. Sometimes this is my year of get help if you need it. There's people who this is your gift, and you can come alongside. And I mean, that's a beautiful thing to offer. And that's such a good point.
3: So I'm really jealous of the people who live in the Carolinas because they have access to you too. Are you doing any online work, or are you just doing in-person work?
0: So we have done some virtual organizing in the past. I will say most of our clients are in person, either organizing or gallery walls or staging. So we do a lot of that, but we have had some online organizing and have been thinking about starting that up again. It's just a lot harder because unless it's something very small and easy to explain, it can almost be even more overwhelming to try to tell someone what to do without being able to show them. So most clients, I think, prefer in person. And we are going to be working on some digital products as well. We have a free one on our website right now, so anyone can go get organized guide.
2: There we go. Getting organized guide. Guys, it's at the top of our website.
0: But we will be putting together eventually a pantry guide and possibly a gallery wall guide too. So
3: cool.
0: If people want to sign up for our newsletter, stay tuned for that. They can do that on our website as well.
3: Yeah, that's awesome. And I noticed something on your site, which I think is ingenious, you guys, and that is that you help people take down their Christmas decorations and organize them for the next year. That's inspired.
2: It's great.
3: I hope a lot of people took advantage of that.
1: Yeah, well, we are looking at it right now. I'm looking at your Get Organized guide. I love it. Mm-hmm. It's beautiful.
3: It's well done.
1: Really well done. This is a great resource, so definitely take advantage of that. If you're listening to this, go to their website, totidytinas.com, and this is a great just helper as you go. So,
3: Before we go, you guys, are there any other tips or anything else that you were thinking that you wanted to talk to our listeners about?
2: Great question.
3: As you two probably look at each other like, who's going to go next?
2: It's great because we kind of mentioned those throughout, you know. So we talked about setting times, and we talked about doing sentimental stuff like last, and, you know, we mentioned small areas to start with. But I think, go ahead.
0: Okay, so if you're getting stuck on decluttering something, you're like, okay, someone bought this for me, or I spent a lot of money on it, or I don't really like it, but my Aunt Sally gave it to me. Whatever the reason is, ask yourself, when you look at this item, do you feel guilty? If you feel guilty, that person who gave it to you doesn't want you to feel that way. They want you to feel happy. They gave it to you with love. They might, gift giving might be their love language, whatever. The item doesn't really matter. It's the sentiment. So you can hold on to that memory or sentiment without the item. And 9 times out of 10, they won't care if you give it to someone who actually wants it.
2: And if they don't come into your house and say, where is that gift that I got you 4 years ago? I want to see it right now.
3: I don't know. I feel like I know people like that.
0: Yes.
3: No, I'm kidding you. I'm kidding.
0: But donate it and find a cause that you feel good about. We love to donate to charities that help promote, you know, freedom from domestic violence or
2: homelessness, like helping
0: children's cancer. So find a cause and donate to that thrift store, because someone is going to be looking for that item and be like, oh my gosh, that's exactly what I needed. And that item's going to get the love it deserves other than collecting stuff in the closet. Another tip is create like a in between. If you're really stuck on something and you're like, but I might need it, put it in a box, put a date on it 6 months from now, and then add that to your calendar as well. And if you haven't taken anything out of that box, don't even open it. just donate the whole body on that day. If you've taken something out along the way, then it can stay out of the box and it's regained entry into your house or phone.
2: Yeah.
0: That's another way to
1: work around. Yeah, that's good, because there's some things that I'm on the fence about, and that would be such a good way to experience the decluttered space, but I'm not quite ready to completely give it away, so I think I'll definitely try that.
3: Yeah, yeah.
2: We love that. That's great.
3: Well, thanks, you guys, for coming on. This was a lot of fun, and we may have you on again someday to just talk about, I don't know, maybe a specific space with specific issues.
1: Yes.
2: Absolutely.
3: And we'll just
2: love it.
3: Okay, that would be awesome. We'll tackle that. And this was a lot of fun. Thank you guys for everything you do. And I love that you have a Christian aspect to your work that you do. I can see that the Lord guides you in this business, and it sounds like a ministry in a way. So thank you so much.
2: That's a really big compliment, by the way. We really appreciate that. So thank you for saying it.
0: Yeah.
3: You're very welcome. I feel like we're in sync with you guys.
1: Yeah. I feel inspired.
2: Awesome.
3: Yeah, we're inspired.
2: Awesome. Great.
3: Thanks. Well, you guys have a blessed day, and get to work. Go get those bins
2: right,
3: and labels.
2: Thanks,
1: all right. Take care.
3: Okay, bye-bye.
2: All right, bye.
3: Okay, so I got to say, so I sent Matina a couple pictures of my pantry, and she had some ideas for me. And, it was really inspiring. Like, she recommended Lazy Susan's for my supplements, because I've got current supplements, past supplements. You know, they're just taking up way too much space for three people in the house. So that's a lot. So Lazy Susan's, she said, is the best way to go for that. But I'm a big labeler. I love labels. And I looked into buying a Cricut.
1: Yeah.
3: Do you know what Cricuts are?
1: I know what they are. I've kind of.
3: Like, I never even knew how to pronounce them before, like a month ago.
1: Oh.
3: But I was like, Cricut? Anyway, so I went to look at them, and they're expensive.
1: Yeah, they are kind of expensive, right?
3: Yeah. But they put out like gorgeous stuff.
1: Yeah,
3: so I went to Etsy and I let someone else use their Cricut to create labels for me. And it wasn't that expensive. So I was able to tell her, you know, how big I wanted and what the labels were and what font I wanted. And I got these gorgeous labels for all of the different ancient grains that I'm milling right now. And then also for all the teas.
1: That's very good to know.
3: And then you look at these beautiful containers with these beautiful labels, and it's like, wow, I want to do more of this.
1: Yeah. Yeah. Yeah, that's great. I actually did my pantry yesterday.
3: Oh, yeah.
1: Well, just half of it. I'm going to do the baking section today. Yesterday, I did spices and like oils and things like that.
3: Yeah, yeah.
1: So when I took them down, I found 3 full bottles of red wine vinegar.
3: Really? That you didn't know you
1: did not know I had.
3: But you've been buying probably.
1: Yes, I keep saying I need red wine vinegar for this recipe. And then I was like, so decluttering also saves you money if you know what you have. So you're not buying a triplicate.
3: That's true.
1: Of things, you know.
3: That's true.
1: But, you know, like, again, like she talked about it being a muscle.
3: Mm-hmm.
1: That's super true. I'm blogging about that this week. I started with my jewelry and it just like sparked this whole rhythm again of decluttering. And so I'm finding what's so fun is like I had the water boiling on my I was making grain. So as the water is boiling, I'm like, okay, it takes about 10 minutes to boil. I was like, oh, while it's boiling, I'm going to clean out my spices. Nice. I did it in 10 minutes and it looks beautiful.
3: Wow.
1: And you start to find like, oh, there's these little pockets of time.
3: Mm-hmm.
1: Oh, it's super fun.
3: Yeah.
1: So you know what? Get it jump started.
3: When you say that, I think about my silverware drawer.
1: Mm-hmm.
3: I don't know how crumbs get in the silverware drawer. Like my hands aren't dirty when I'm reaching for a fork, I don't think. Anyway, that would be a great waiting for the water to boil.
1: Yeah.
3: Let's get the crumbs out of the silverware drawer.
1: Dump it out, put them back in.
3: Yeah.
1: Yeah. Stuff like that feels really good.
3: It does. Well, this has been fun. I think we've had an awesome show today, if I do say so myself.
1: I feel like this has been one big therapeutic hour for
3: it
1: me.
3: It has. It's been therapy. The Feel the Flesh therapy hour. So we have a 6-week therapy coming up.
1: Yes.
3: 6 weeks to sanity, where we talk about mindset, time management, goal setting, our faith, living by our faith, organizing our homes, our relationships, our boundaries, our health and wellness. It really hits every aspect of our life. So if you guys are feeling as inspired as Molly and I are to just like kind of get our lives in order and get our mindsets right and start afresh, now is a great time to jump in. And you just go to filledwithless.com and you can see a little explanation of it and all the information. We would love to have you. We've had, oh gosh, I don't know how many people over the years go through the course and they're able to retake it because you have lifetime access and you make new friends. And it's a great community if you want to be part of the community, but you can also be independent and off on your own. So
1: yeah, user friendly.
3: Yeah.
1: Very, very friendly, depending on what, you know, where you're at, what you need.
3: Yeah.
1: We try to make it accessible for everybody. So yes,
3: yeah,
1: we'd love to have you.
3: And we just lined up a special bonus from Olympia Rusu that we had on a month or two ago. And it's a nice bonus with a drink guide and a video with her favorite recipes for some healthy beverages. That's what I mean when I say drink guide. I'm not talking cocktails here, people.
1: A martini guide.
3: Yes, these are all, okay.
1: Yeah, and Olympia, she is amazing.
3: Yeah, she's amazing.
1: Everything. Oh, yeah, you're gonna love it.
3: Yeah.
1: Like it's always it's just like simple and so lovely. Everything she does.
3: Yeah.
1: So
3: yeah,
1: check
3: it
1: out.
3: Lovely. And so we start February 5th. Monday, February 5th, and it ends a couple days before Lent starts. So it's in this perfect pocket of time. And just jump in right away because we'd love to see your names start coming in and see who we get to know better. And is that the way we'd say that? Anyways, we want to get to know you better, and we're going to have a good time. The other ways we can get together is, first of all, if you're in our membership, our meeting is January 27th at Saturday, 11 a.m. Central. Mm-hmm. And then we do have book club coming up on January 25th. Molly, how far along are you on the
1: book? Not very far. I did get the book. The book has arrived.
3: Okay.
1: So that's the first step.
3: Going.
1: And what's today? What is this day?
3: The 16th.
1: Oh, I have time. So January 25th, we're meeting 6 p.m. Central, and we're reading The Best Yes by Lisa Turkhurst.
3: Wow, I think
1: we always stumble over that, and it sounds like a winner.
3: Yeah,
1: I mean, just like the topic sounds like a good thing to have a discussion about.
3: Yeah. What to say yes to?
1: Yes.
3: What to say no to?
1: Mm-hmm.
3: It kind of dovetails into what we were talking about with Dr.
1: Yes.
3: Ioana.
1: Yeah, it really does. So, I'd love to have you come and just be in this discussion with us. And there's still time for sure to pick it up and
3: absolutely.
1: Read it.
3: Yeah, and I even saw it on an audiobook, so you can do it that way, too.
1: You can listen to an audiobook while you declutter your pantry.
3: Hey, I like that. All right, you guys, we've loved being with you today, and it is super, super cold in Indiana. We're in the negative degrees. I hope wherever you are, it's warm and balmy.
1: Yes, stay safe out there.
3: Stay safe, and we'll catch you next month. Bye-bye.
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1: Ancient Near Eastern texts such as the Baal cycle portray the pagan god Baal as a rebel, the hero of a revolution, worshipped and glorified for his long string of victories. In The Baal Book, A Biography of the Devil, Father Stephen DeYoung shows that the Hebrew scriptures consciously turn the Baal story on its head, depicting him as a failed and defeated rebel who nonetheless tries to steal the glory that belongs to Almighty God. From these scriptures, the figure of the devil emerged within Jewish and Christian tradition. 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

0: Ancient Faith Radio presents Speaking the Truth in Love with Father Thomas Hopko. Father Thomas is the Dean Emeritus of St. Vladimir's Orthodox Seminary and the author of numerous books and articles. From his study in Elwood City, Pennsylvania, here is Father Tom.
1: When I used to teach dogmatic theology at the seminary, at St. Vladimir's Seminary, in a certain part of the course of dogmatics, we would speak about the language that we use about God and what are the kind of things that we can say about God, what can we affirm about God. And then in the classical Orthodox traditional manner, we would say that one way of speaking about God is in a negative way, a kind of apophatic way, which means you say what God is not, that God is not visible, God is not able to be captured in concepts, that God is beyond comprehension. In the liturgy of St. John Chrysostom, we would say ineffable, no words apply, ineffable, inconceivable, no concepts, invisible, you can't have any vision or image of God, that God is beyond anything that can be imagined. In biblical terms, the term there would be holy. When we say God is holy, or holy, holy, holy is God, this would say that God is not like anything else. He's completely different. That, as St. Gregory of Nyssa said, quoting Psalm 116, that when we speak about God, whether it's negatively or positively, every man is a liar, because everything we say needs a kind of a correction. As St. John of the Damascus said, that we can make positive statements about God, that God is ever-existing, that God is good, that God is complete and perfect, that God is beyond anything we can say. But St. John of Damascus said that the sweetest kind of expressions about God are a combination of what we affirm and then what we kind of deny about God. And then St. John even went on to say that when we speak about God, we have to deny even what we deny. When we say, for example, God is being, God exists, that would be a positive statement. Then we would have to deny it and say, well, God does not exist like our concept of existence would hold. God does not exist like you exist or I exist or the planet Earth exists or Washington, D.C. exists. You can't use that term existence for God. As Gregory Palamas would say, if God is, I am not. If I am, God is not. You can't use the words the same way. Then John of Damascus would say, when you say God is beyond existence to the point where we would say you can't even say that God exists in the normal use of the term existence, then he would say we even have to deny the affirmation that God does not exist as we exist, because the concept not exist is contingent upon the concept exist. And God is completely, totally different, you know. So there's a real difficulty when you try to speak in human words about God, especially the attributes or characteristics of God. And then we would distinguish also what you can say about God in the Godhead itself. You might say, what can we say about God based on the revelation of God in our world in so many different ways, and especially through Jesus Christ? You know, what can we say about God that we would say is true even if there was no world at all? Even if God were not the creator, if God decided not to create, well, we would say that God is the fullness of being, that he is beyond everything, that he exists not in relationship to his creation as such. He has a kind of existence or being or life in himself that is beyond our understanding, and that that life is then revealed to us and we can get glimpses of it and catch aspects of it through the actions that God has made toward the world. Then we would also say that there are all these attributes of God vis-a-vis creation, that God has decided to create. And here when we speak about creating, redeeming, saving, sanctifying, revealing, these are all activities of God relative to a creation. If there were no creation, none of these words would have any meaning whatsoever. God would not be Savior and Redeemer eternally if there were nothing to save and redeem. But God is in himself, we would say, creating out of his eternity. And once he creates, then we can say certain things about God relative to creation. For example, we can say God is omnipresent. You know, that was one thing in the theology books. God is omnipresent. Well, if he's all present, he's got to be present to something. Well, what is he present to? Well, he is present to the creation that he himself made. But if there were no creation, it would be ridiculous to say God is omnipresent, because there's no such thing as presence. There's no space. There's no time. If you would say God is eternal, for example, timeless, it means in relationship to time. If you say that God is everywhere, filling all things, for example, not absent from anything, you have to have those things. So there are certain things we say about God relative to the creatures that God himself has made. And then when these creatures speak about God and try to express his attributes or his properties or his characteristics, in Greek that would be idiomata, what belongs to divinity as opposed to created reality, what belongs to uncreated reality as opposed to what belongs to created reality. You can make those kind of distinctions and think about them. And then when we speak about God, we can use metaphorical language. God is light. God is a rock. God is, like a wind or someone. You see, God is, of course, rock and light and wind, these are kind of metaphorical things that belong to creation. They're kind of creation words. But then you can give them a kind of theological meaning in application to God. And here I think we could say that in the Bible and in church tradition, just about everything that is good in creation, I would even say everything that is good in creation can be used metaphorically for God. Things visible and invisible, animate and inanimate, male and female. God can be likened, for example, to a nursing mother. God can be likened to an ant. God can be likened to a lion. God can be likened to a rock. He can be likened to flowing water. He could be likened to thunderous wind. He could be likened to light. All of these kind of words that are, first of all, applicable to creatures, then can have a kind of spiritual or theological meaning understood properly in relationship to God. And then there are the names of God. The Father and the Son, Jesus Christ, the Holy Spirit. These are names. They are proper names, and they are names of the three who are divine. So when we speak about God, Father, Son, and Spirit are not metaphors, or they're not words about God's activity toward us. They are not attributes or properties that belong to divinity as such. They are proper names of the one God and Father of the Lord Jesus Christ. Jesus Christ himself is divine with the same divinity as the Father. This is what is revealed to us in our experience of Christ, our knowledge of him. And the same thing about the Holy Spirit. The Holy Spirit has all of the natural attributes and properties of the one God and Father and of Christ himself in his divinity, ever existing, totally holy, beyond anything that can be comprehended, in total bliss and happiness, nothing evil or just totally good. You see, these are the kind of things that we can say about God. So we always have to be careful when we speak about God, what kind of language we're using, how we are using the language. But we can answer, at least to some degree, these questions of who is God, how is God, what is God like, even why is God, why does God exist, because he must exist, there cannot be no God. And then you could have questions like where is God, when is God, but when you speak about where God is or when God is, those are all contingent on space and time and God's relationship to what is not God, namely what he has brought into being through an act of creation. When we speak about how God is, that means how does God act? What does God do? And that would also be relative to us, because we ask those questions because we have a relationship to God, and God has decided to have a relationship with us and to reveal himself to us, to shine himself forth in us, and to do so ultimately through the humanity of Jesus Christ. That in and through the man Jesus and the human life of Jesus, we can come to know the Father, and we can say, even call God Abba Father as his proper name for human beings to call him and address him. And then we can speak about him in many ways. When we speak about what he is, we can call him, O Holy One, O Good One, O Blessed One, O True One, O Living One. You see, we have all these ways of speaking, which we believe are true, but nevertheless always need some type of correction adjustment, so to speak, in order to be most accurate. There was a great Western thinker named Cardinal Newman, John Henry Newman. He was a Church of England person who became a Roman Catholic. He was a great patristic scholar and so on. And he said, all theological discourse is a saying and an unsaying to a positive end. You affirm certain things, and then you correct them, you tweak them, you deny them in some sense, you qualify them in order to have a kind of a proper understanding. Now, having said all of this, to try to get us into this area that we want to speak about today, there is one quality of God, one thing that we can say about God, and we can say it about God the Father, we can say it about the Son of God, Jesus Christ, God from God, we can say it about the Holy Spirit. And this is a characteristic or a property or an attribute of divinity relative to creation, relative to the world and to all that exists, and certainly relative to the human race and humanity and to every individual human being, that is not often found in dogmatics textbooks. In fact, when I used to teach and I was using various textbooks that exist, there are not too many in English, but there were some translated from Russian and from Greek, various, you know, dogmatic theologies, kind of scholastic books that were put into English that speak about God. For example, let's say in the Russian tradition, Father Michael Pomazansky at Holy Trinity Monastery in Jordanville, he wrote a kind of a church dogmatics, a book like laying out what the doctrine of Christianity would be and what would be the teachings of Christian faith about various realities of various things and certainly about God himself. That would be there. And then you had others, and there were several volume works in Russian, like by Archbishop Makary and then by Bishop Sylvester. In the Greek Orthodox Church, you had Andrutsos, Trembelis, you had others who wrote these books trying to put together doctrines. But what's interesting in those books, which, by the way, are often very boring, very dry, very scholastic, not very lively, but still very useful in their own way, there was one characteristic, a very important biblical characteristic of God, that was never really specifically listed in any of these dogmatics as far as I could see. Maybe I missed it somewhere, but whether it is or whether it isn't, it's still a quality of God that has to be reflected upon. And that would be the characteristic of God, the property of God, the attribute of God, that God is completely and totally faithful to what he has created. That in deciding to create, and that would be a Christian view, Christianity would teach creation. They would say everything that exists in addition to God the Father and the Son of God, who is also his word and image and wisdom and power and truth and light and life, and the Holy Spirit, the Spirit of God, the Spirit of the Son, the Spirit of Christ, in addition to Father, Son, and Holy Spirit, everything else that exists, exists because God has decided that it would exist. God has willed that it would exist. God has called it into existence. And it is not God. It is not divine. Only the Father and the Son and the Holy Spirit are divine. And of course, the Son of God is also human because he was born of the Theotokos, Virgin Mary, and became human. That's the center of the Christian faith. But everything in addition to God is a creature. So in a sense, as St. Gregory of Nyssa said, he wrote also a great catechism, and he wrote many things about God, as did Basil the Great and Gregory the Theologian. They said, you know, the difference between us and God is he is uncreated and we are created. He is perfectly existing in a manner that we can't even call existence beyond anything that can be imagined. But we are what we are because we are the way God made us. We are creatures. As St. Augustine said, everything in addition to the Father, Son, and Holy Spirit is crying out, is shouting out, I am a creature. I do not have existence in myself or being in myself or life in myself. I am not ever existing. I am not necessarily existing. I can as easily not exist as exist. But God is not that way. God must exist. He does exist. He is existence itself. He is goodness itself. He is love itself. He is truth itself. He is being itself. He is even beyond being. He's super non-being. You know, And St. Maximus the Confessor probably said it the most starkly when he said, when creatures try to say what God is and to try to put into words what they know about God, he said, you know, following the Cappadocian Fathers and Dionysus, he said, we can just wonder. We can just exist in silence. We can just stutter. Every word about God is a stuttering, you know. Every man is a liar. He said, but what we really do come to be able to say is that whatever divinity is in and of itself, and we know this because of the revelation of God, we can say that God is supra non-knowable, and he's only can be supra non-known through an act of supra non-knowing. We lay aside all of our methods of knowing creatures when it comes to the uncreated, but there really is a knowledge, there really is a communion, there really is something that can be said about God that would be true. And there are things that can be affirmed that are true about God. Now, one of the things that we would say that, as I said, I never really found in any of the academic or scholastic textbooks is something that in the Bible is extremely important and is certainly clearly affirmed. And that is God's fidelity, God's faithfulness to creation. That if among all the things we can say and unsay and affirm and how can you say qualify about God, we can certainly say without any doubt that God is faithful to his creation, that the Lord is faithful, that he has decided to create and he remains from everlasting to everlasting, totally in steadfast love for his creatures, in a total faithful way. And that means, to put it another way, that God has an unconditional commitment to his creation, that he will not abandon his creation. He will not destroy his creation. He will not interfere, so to speak, in his creation in the sense that the creatures who are free, like human beings, he will respect that forever, and he cannot not respect it. For example, it would be certainly the teaching of this understanding, this Christian tradition, that God, having created human beings free, he cannot go back on that. He does not go back on that. He does not alter it. And he certainly does not destroy it. He does not annihilate what he made. He will never annihilate anything that he made. Now, it would be a theologumenon, a kind of theological idea, a plausible affirmation here, maybe not a dogmatic one, that God, when we ask the question, what will God create? What does God create? What does God bring into being which before was not? And I personally would say, this is just my own opinion, it's not any dogma or anything, but I think that you have to affirm that God will bring into existence everything that can possibly be. If something can possibly be, God will let it be. He'll say, let it be, let it have existence, let it come into being. Even if God knows that that being will ultimately be evil, be wicked, be destructive, be unfaithful to God who is faithful to it. And we'll get to that in a minute. But the point is that God does create. Now, what he creates or whatever he creates, even if we don't want to say that God, we believe God will create ultimately everything that can possibly be. He will bring into existence everything that can be and will be totally faithful to it and never harm it in any way, never destroy it in any way, never abandon it, never forsake it, never forget it. If we say that, but whatever it is that exists, the fact is that it is a biblical teaching. It is certainly a Christian teaching that God is faithful to what he does make, and that he will never destroy it, never abandon it, never forsake it, never forget it, that he will always love it, that he will always do his best toward it. He will never do anything to harm it. God cannot harm because he is totally good, and that the goodness of God will be expressed towards creatures in a totally unswerving and unwavering manner forever and ever and ever and ever in a world without an end and in an age with no end. That is a very, very important teaching of the Holy Scripture. And it's said many times in many different places that, for example, in the main definition or exclamation about God in the Old Covenant, that you find in the law, you find it in the prophets, you find it in the historical writings, you find it in the wisdom literature, that God is merciful and gracious. Sometimes it's translated slow to anger, which might better be translated long suffering. He puts up with everything. That's what that means. And that he is compassionate or bountiful, iktirmon, merciful, and that he is alithinon, alithinos, that God is faithful, God is true. You know, we have expression like a true friend, you know, or my words are true, not in the sense of meaning what I'm saying is true, like, I don't know, God exists or 2 and 2 is 4, or, you know, we're now in the 21st century or whatever, but true in the sense of dependable, real, you know, like when a person would say, my heart is true, it means that it's trustworthy. It is not wavering, and it is totally, completely, consistently what it is without changing in a very good and positive way. Fidelity, like in the sense that we would speak about a faithful friend. A faithful friend would be someone always there, always available, always good, always concerned with our well-being, always doing everything that he or she can to build up our life and never doing anything to harm us. So the fact that God is good and God is love is connected with his fidelity to us. He is faithfully that way. He is unchangeably that way. And when we say that God is changeless, that's what we mean. Now, there are different ways in which the scripture puts this, besides saying that the Lord is merciful, gracious, long-suffering, and abounding in steadfast love and faithfulness and fidelity. And it's interesting, by the way, that in Hebrew and in the Old Testament, that term faithful, dependable, was connected with the understanding of truth, even objective truth, that God doesn't lie. You know, he doesn't deceive. He's not playing around with us. There's no caprice, and that he is always there. So you have sentences like, your faithfulness is to all generations. You are faithful in all that you have done with us. That the Lord is faithful. Righteousness and faithfulness is his girdle. He is girded in fidelity. You know, he remains faithful forever. He cannot be unfaithful. And so probably in the early Christian literature, in the New Testament, in second letter of Timothy, you have that wonderful expression that Christians profess, that if we have died with Jesus Christ, we will live with him. If we have patiently endured and suffered with him, we will reign with him. But then you have the sentences, if we deny him, he will deny us. And then you have the sentence, if we are faithless, he still remains faithful because he cannot deny himself. So once God creates, he cannot deny himself. He must remain totally faithful forever to what he has created. Now, in the book of Revelation, for example, in the 19th chapter, when it speaks about the Son of God, the Lamb, the Victor, the Savior, who is Jesus Christ, it calls him pistos ke alithinos, that God is faithful and true, is even called the faithful witness. And here the teaching of about Jesus is very, very clear, that he is faithful to his creation to the very end. He is so faithful that he takes our sin upon himself. He becomes a curse for us, that he dies with us, that he identifies with us completely, that he never abandons us, he never forsakes us, he never forgets us, he never leaves us alone. Now, this also raises the question, well, doesn't it say sometime in Scripture that we are forsaken by God or abandoned by God or forgotten by God? Don't we pray, do not forsake me, O Lord, do not abandon me, do not forget me? Well, we always pray what we believe God is doing and how he's acting, even if we don't ask him. That would be a Christian principle. We never pray to God to be or to do anything that we don't already believe he is and is doing, even if we don't ask him. You know, if we say, you know, forgive me, Lord, it's because we know he forgives us. If we say, have mercy on me, O Lord, we know he wants to have mercy. So if we say, do not forsake, do not abandon, do not forget, we say that because we believe that that is true. As Isaiah the prophet said, A human mother may forget her sucking child, but God never, ever forgets us. He always remains faithful to us. And, you know, you just have that so many times repeated. And that is particularly said relative to the chosen people of Israel, who are chosen for the sake of the salvation of the whole world. When God remains faithful to Israel in the scripture, it's because he's faithful to the creation as a whole, that his fidelity to Israel in order to bring Jesus Christ is to show his fidelity and his faithfulness to everything that he has created and to save it, to show that he will not destroy it, he will not abandon it, no matter what we do, no matter how we are. So just for an example, I think a good example would be Nehemiah in the Old Testament, you know, at the rebuilding of the temple and the renewal of the covenant of the law. You have Nehemiah writing this about God. It says, when our fathers acted presumptuously, stiffened their necks and did not obey the commandments and refused to obey, and when they were not mindful of the wonders which thou, O God, didst perform among them, they stiffened their necks and appointed leaders to return to their bondage in Egypt. It said, but you, O God, were ready to forgive

pillar of fire and the cloud. You gave your good spirit to them. You breathed your Holy Spirit on them to instruct them. You fed them with manna. You gave them water from a rock. You sustained them in what they had to go through. You destroyed their enemies. You protected them from destruction. And it says, nevertheless, they were still disobedient. They still rebelled against you. They cast the law behind their back. They killed the prophets who had warned them to turn themselves back to repent, because they had committed such great blasphemies. But it says, when they did not obey these commandments, nevertheless, in your great mercies, you did not make an end of them or forsake them, for you are gracious and merciful God. So this insistence upon this fidelity, mercy, compassion, love, unconditional, unqualified, always there toward us, this is something that we must affirm. Now, here we have to also say that it can be the case, and it certainly is the case, that God can, in some sense, you know, if we were speaking with technical theological language, we would say soteriologically or economically, in other words, for the sake of our salvation, or pedagogically, for the sake of our instruction, that God can withdraw the sense of his presence. He can, as it says in the first chapter of letter to Romans, when we don't worship him, when we don't adore him, when we don't give him thanks and glory, he can turn us over to our own devices. He can say, okay, follow your own way. You have that kind of an expression used in the Bible many times. It's used many times in the Old Testament. In the New Testament, a good example of it, as I just said, would be the first chapter of the letter to the Romans, where it says God gave them over to their own will. God gave them over to their own ungodliness. God gave them over to their own lusts. You know, three times it says God gave them up to a base mind and to improper conduct. In other words, God can let us go at times so that we hopefully would learn from it, that we would repent from it, that we would see what happens to us when we follow our own way, when we are unfaithful to him who is faithful to us. Now, this point of we can be unfaithful to him, although he is never unfaithful to us, that is the whole drama and tragedy that is described and depicted in the Bible, and generally through Christian history as well. God remains completely, totally faithful. Even when we feel forsaken, abandoned, and forgotten, it's only a way of God dealing with us so that he can show that he's faithful. For example, there's a wonderful line in the Psalm 119, in your fidelity, in your faithfulness, you have afflicted me. So you could say that part of God's fidelity and faithfulness to us is at times to make us feel abandoned, forsaken, forgotten, so that we would know what it is to be without him, and that we would renew our faithfulness to him. And the scripture is very clear. If he is faithful to us, we have to be faithful to him. That's why the quintessential sin and the quintessential apostasy in scripture is to worship idols, to have other gods, not to be faithful to the one who created us, not to be faithful to the one who saved us, who delivered us from Egypt, not to be faithful to the one who protects us. And then, of course, in the Christian view, ultimately, not to be faithful to him who came for our salvation and died on the cross for us. So faithlessness on our part. And in the Bible, the image of marriage is used. It's used all the way through, in the prophets particularly, Isaiah, Jeremiah, Ezekiel, Hosea. It says God is faithful to us like a husband is faithful to his wife. And he is not adulterous, so to speak. He is not unfaithful. But the problem with the wife, with us, is that we are unfaithful. We are adulterous. We are not faithful to the one who's faithful to us. So the teaching would be God is completely and totally faithful all the time, ultimately. And that if he withdraws his grace or withdraws the sense of his presence, it is still part of his fidelity to us so that ultimately we would be saved, that we would return to faith, that we would learn from those experiences, that we would know how much we need his presence, even when we say, where are you, God? Or say, we think God is not there.
even to have a sense that God is not there, you have to have some kind

0: the sense that he's there or that he has been there. But we know God says, I will never forget you. I will never forsake you. I will never abandon you. And Christ, of course, is the great proof of that, because he is faithful to his creation to the very last drop of his divine human blood, that he gives himself completely and totally to us. He cannot be more faithful than he is, no matter how faithless we are. So, of course, the teaching is, the general teaching would be this. Human beings on the planet Earth are created and saved and sanctified and glorified by God to have all the qualities that God himself has. If God is love, we are to be love. If God is ever existing, we have to exist forever. If God is blessed and joyful and peaceful, if God is merciful, compassionate, kind, this is the way we have to be. If God is in total peace and bliss, that's how we have to be. But if God is faithful, then we have to be faithful too. That our fidelity to God and to each other, the faithfulness to one another, has to be complete and total and unqualified and unconditional. We have to never betray not only God, but one another. And of course, the opposite of fidelity is betrayal. The opposite of being faithful is being faithless. And when you're faithless, you break the communion. And so we do not want to betray. Betrayal of God is the ultimate evil. And now, of course, we do betray him every time we sin. And every time we follow our own way and follow our own mind and of course, listen to demons and so on, we are being unfaithful to God. But part of deification, essential to deification, is the quality and the virtue of fidelity, to be faithful. And here, of course, everything is rooted in God's faithfulness to us. When we are completely faithful, we are actually participating in the fidelity of God. God allows us by grace to be what he is by nature. And if God by nature is faithful, and certainly, of course, we could even say, speaking like crazy people, that the Father and the Son and the Holy Spirit are completely and totally faithful to each other. Christ is completely faithful to God. He trusts him all the time, even in his humanity. When Jesus is hanging on the cross and cries out, my God, why have you abandoned me? Why are you forsaken me? In the very same breath, among his last breaths, he says to God, into your hands I commit my spirit. I give my life to you. Even when I have the experience that you are abandoning me into the hands of these sinful people. But of course, the teaching is that Christ had to be abandoned on the cross. He had to be forsaken, forgotten by God, because he had to identify with us faithless people. And so his fidelity to God, even in our condition of being abandoned by God, because we have abandoned God himself, and therefore we experience God as abandoning us or forsaking us, we see that Jesus wants to show that absolutely this is not true. And it would even be the reason why he quotes Psalm 22. O Lord, my God, I call for help by day. I cry it in the night before you. You know, my God, why have you abandoned me? Why are you so far from helping me? I call to you by day. You do not answer. By night, you do not come. But it says, nevertheless, you are enthroned on Israel. You were faithful to our fathers. So there's always that incredible ambiguity on earth when we are going through our own trials and temptations to at times feel abandoned by God, but at the same time to believe and to know that he is faithful. And even that abandonment and forsakenness is necessary for us in order for us to be saved, in order for us to live the divine life. But one thing is for sure, the scripture is very clear that the Lord is faithful. You know, God is faithful. For example, in the 1 Corinthian letter, it would even say, no temptation or trial has ever come upon us that can overcome us, even when we have the sense of the abandonment by God, because God is faithful. God is faithful. Let's just read that. It's probably very good for us to hear it. It's in the first letter to the Corinthians here. Let me find it quickly, where you have this teaching very, very clearly affirmed. It says, no temptation or trial or testing has overtaken you that is not common to man. God is faithful. He will not let you be tested or tried beyond your strength. But with the trial and the temptation and the testing, God will also provide the way of escape that you may be able to endure it. And then, of course, enduring it is the way that you are perfected. This is the way that you become godlike, by enduring trial and temptation without being tempted to it, but by believing, you see, that God is with you. And that very same Corinthian letter begins with the same affirmation in the very first chapter, where St. Paul, writing to the Corinthians, said, "We give thanks to God always because of the grace which is given in Christ Jesus." And then it said, "Who will sustain us to the end? God is faithful, by whom you were called into the communion of his Son, Jesus Christ our Lord." God is faithful. So let's never doubt the fidelity of God toward us. But let's also understand that when God in his faithfulness hears us and answers us, and that he is righteous and faithful, and that is his very name, that is his very quality, that we have to also be faithful as well. We have to be faithful to him. And so we can hear again that song from 2 Timothy, where it says, "If we deny him, he will deny us. If we are faithless, he remains faithful, because he cannot deny himself." Faithfulness is a quality that belongs to God from all eternity and is revealed to creation when God has made us. Now, all of this has great application to our life and spiritual life in our faithfulness to one another, and very particularly in fidelity in marriage, because in the scripture, the faithfulness of God is likened to the faithfulness of a husband to a wife. Even when the wife is faithless, the husband remains faithful. So we could even put that wider. When a spouse is faithless, the other spouse is commanded by God to remain faithful. And that is why radical monogamy is a Christian teaching. But we will talk about that at some other time. For today, however, let us really know that faithfulness without condition, without qualification, to us creatures and to creation as a whole, no matter what we creatures do, is a quality of God. That is how God is. He is faithful to us forever and ever, no matter what. And if we resist that faithfulness and the loving faithfulness that comes to us from God, then we create our own hell. And we can even say that hell is the presence of God loving us in total fidelity when we do not want to be faithful to him, when we are unfaithful to him. That's why all righteousness is rooted in faith and in faithfulness. And all unrighteousness and all self-misery and torture is when we refuse fidelity to God. So when we are unfaithful to him who is faithful to us, then we are in hell, basically. We are in misery and unhappiness, and it's the cause of all our grief. But for now, for today, this is the affirmation we want to affirm totally. God is completely and totally faithful to us, no matter what. He never forsakes, he never forgets, he never abandons, except pedagogically for the sake of our salvation. But ultimately, he is never, ever forsaking, forgetting, abandoning us at all. He is completely and totally faithful to us because, first of all, he is faithful to himself. And as love and as goodness and as truth, he cannot be unfaithful. He must be always faithful. Our God is the God who is completely and totally faithful. And therefore, we can depend upon him. And therefore, we must receive his fidelity and imitate it in our own life. For Ancient Faith Radio, this is Father Thomas Hopko.
1: And that was Speaking the Truth in Love with Father Thomas Hopko. Father Tom is Dean Emeritus at St. Vladimir's Theological Seminary. 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

The Book of Lamentations was written after the Babylonians had invaded the land, slaughtered the populace, and brought about national extinction. What remained for Jerusalem and Judah? The five poems of the book represent the authentic voice of Israel in exile, a mourner wailing over the judgment of God, desperately seeking an audience with him but finding him hidden and inaccessible. In Prayers in the Dark, Father Lawrence Farley paraphrases the Book of Lamentations and interprets each passage, following it with a meditation on human suffering, not to explain it, but to point a way forward into hope. 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
1: Well, good evening and welcome to Orthodoxy Live, your live call-in show about the Orthodox faith, her teachings, and her traditions. I'm your host, Father Evan, and we are streaming to you live here, May 17th, 2026. Within the liturgical calendar, it's the Sunday of the Blind Man from John 9. And this coming Thursday, we will celebrate the Ascension of our Lord into the heavens, 40 days after our celebration of Pascha. At that time, we leave off the singing of Christ is Risen, and we transition a bit liturgically as we begin to direct ourselves towards the event of Pentecost, which we celebrate 10 days after Ascension. The timing of all this, of course, is just matched up with the timeline found in Holy Scripture. And so, in a sense, tonight is the last time for this show during this particular season that I greet you with the proclamation, Christ is Risen. And, of course, it's not as if the rest of the year the Church does not recognize Christ's victory over death. By no means. We emphasize it constantly. But the season changes a bit. So, as we're streaming to you tonight, as our announcer mentioned, you are welcome to dial into the program. Love hearing from you on the phone. And to do that, you just simply dial 1-855-AF-RADIO or 1-855-237-2346. Love hearing from you. We've got open lines as we get going this evening. Of course, if you are listening to this program later as a podcast and you have a question for me, you can always email me, as several of you do, at orthodoxylive@ancientfaith.com. And you can also ask your question while we're off air by going to Ancient Faith Radio and Ancient Faith Ministries. You'll find Orthodoxy Live and you'll find Record a Question. You can record a question for us while we're off air. Several of you have done that recently. Now, of course, tonight, if you are unable to call, but you're streaming with us on YouTube, easy to place your question in the chat box, and our producer will share that with me again while we're on air. So thanks for listening. Thanks for tuning in. Love to hear from you. Glad you're with us tonight. And we're going to get right out to a question that came in last week that I didn't have time for. And the question comes in from one of our streamers on YouTube, who asks, can you please explain the Orthodox view on PSA and what the Church Fathers teach about it? Thanks, Father, and God bless. Now, I have to admit, I did not know what PSA was, and one of the producers, engineers of the show said, oh, jokingly, a public service announcement. Of course, Mike, who's in the booth, you know, knew right away what that acronym stood for, Penal Substitutionary Atonement. Not a term that someone growing up in the Orthodox Church would know, or a phrase, certainly not an acronym that any of us grew up with. And to be honest, when I first sort of heard about penal substitutionary atonement, the theology related around it, it was kind of new to me. Not everything, but the theology and sort of the context of penal substitutionary atonement is not something that is, let's say, fully adopted or accepted within the Orthodox Church. Now, for some people who are listening to this program, you're going to be like me. You hear PSA, you have no idea what that means. And even as I use the phrase, you're still unsure. You might be able to sort of tease apart some of the words there. But basically, what the doctrine or movement of PSA is talking about is describing, quote-unquote, Christ's saving work. In other words, how are we saved? And, you know, penal substitutionary atonement sort of lays out the means by which we are saved. Now, for Orthodox Christians, and I would say, you know, for Christianity, because of course this idea that Orthodox are, you know, a different form of Christianity when it comes to Protestants, that's really not the way that Orthodoxy would understand itself. Rather, we would simply say, this is the church, this is Christianity. And as Christianity has moved through time, there are groups that have split off from the true church, the one holy universal apostolic church. And they formed groups that are heterodox, may have an incomplete, often understanding of who Christ is and what the body, the church, is and how it moves and functions and what the faithful do within the life of the church and within the world. So, you know, PSA, you know, I'm going to abbreviate things, you know, basically looks at God the Father punishing Christ for its sin instead of humanity. And while there are some ideas within a presentation of how Christ saves us through PSA that Orthodoxy would see overlap, like, you know, humanity is under the power of sin and death. You know, that's not something Orthodoxy would disagree with. We would say that Christ does die for us, for humanity. Even we would say that Christ bears our sins and the consequences of human sin. You know, he dies. And we would even say that, you know, the entry of a human being into the eternal kingdom, into a relationship that is salvific, requires, if you will, reconciliation with God, right? But there is a strong sense within Christianity that the idea of God's wrath requiring punishment of someone is rejected. You know, God is not required to do anything. And the idea that his anger, his wrath must be, you know, meted out on someone is not accepted within the church. That in fact, divine justice itself must be served, and that when it is served, it is, if you will, retributive, right? No, the church doesn't see it that way. And for certain, the church does not and never has believed that God the Father punishes the Son instead of humanity, you know, pours his wrath upon him. So, you know, what is it that we do say in terms of this theology of atonement? Right, we would say, well, Christ is a victor. He has a victory over sin and death and Satan. He conquers them. Christ is risen from the dead, trampling down death by death, and to those in the tombs he has granted life. Christ is victorious. Jesus Christos Nika, you know, Jesus Christ victorious. The church affirms that Christ has done that, you know, by his life-giving death upon the cross and his resurrection. We also emphasize in Christianity the restoration of humanity, of the human person, you know, and nature. What has been disfigured through the fall, sin, has been restored and recapitulated, you know, let's say. That might be language that someone who's familiar with sort of PSA would be comfortable with. Then finally, you know, we would say that this whole movement is meant to bring humanity into union with God, to deify humanity. Theosis is the sort of theological word. Now, Athanasios of Alexandria said, you know, God became man so that man might become God, small g. And so in a sense, we would, you know, preach to humanity, we should preach to humanity that being saved or salvation is less about, you know, getting off of a charge. You know, you're guilty, you're going to get punished. You know, God then satisfies this sort of juridical or legal requirement or debt. And we'd say, no. Salvation is more about healing what had been disfigured by sin and through sin. You know, by restoring what had been corrupted and corroded. Salvation is about destroying death and launching us into relationship and communion with God. Now, there are other things that are important to mention here. One of them being, you know, we see that the theology of PSA often shows the Father is wrathful, you know, maybe the Son is loving, and then in a sense, the cross is this sort of place where the Father and the Son have this sort of intra-Trinitarian problem, you know. Instead, we would say, look, the Father is saving humanity, the Son is saving humanity, and so is the Holy Spirit, that they work. You know, this is one God in three persons. They're not working at cross purposes. They're working together, right? And that the cross isn't sort of this solution to a problem that, you know, needed to be solved, this legal problem, but rather it's an act of love, of self-emptying and self-sacrifice. You know, Christ goes upon the cross because he loves humanity. No greater love could someone have for their friend than to lay down their life for them. Even the cross being voluntary, right? It's not something Christ has to do. You know, he's not required. The Father doesn't require him to do it, you know, and really even sin itself, you know, that's not really something that keeps God from us. Nothing keeps us from God. Remember the ending of Romans 8. You know, so you know, sin in this PSA framework is like about guilt and punishment, you know, about satisfaction. And being acquitted, you know, a very, very much a kind of a courtroom, whereas we're thinking about, no, sin brings about disfigurement, corruption, mortality, enslavement. It's a sickness, a spiritual sickness. And the solution isn't that God needs to punish us, but the solution is that God wants to heal us and he wants to resurrect us. Right, to pull us out of the brokenness that sin brings about, and the mortality, right, the death that comes from it. You know, so you know, God the Father doesn't need to vent his wrath. He's not, you know, so angry, and he's got to put a place. He's got to put his anger somewhere, and it doesn't need to be satisfied by his Son's death. You know, this violent thing. But rather we would say, you know, when humanity through sin separates itself from God, the natural result is death and corruption, right? That's punishment enough. That's the consequence. And Christ enters that situation. He is born into our human condition and he dies, but through death overturns death, right? And so, you know, his act on the cross, as we said, was sacrificial, it was loving, certainly it's redemptive, But not substitutionary in the sense of he is punished, you know, and it's sort of like this penal thing, you know, but rather we'd say Christ suffers for humanity. He bears our sins. He takes on the curse that comes. I hope this helps a little bit. There's so much more to say. That's such a big question. All right. Well, that's where we started the evening, but let's go on out to the phones and take our first phone call. I think it's Julie. Julie, welcome to the program.
2: Thank you.
1: Hi, Julie. Where are you calling from?
2: Stuart, Florida.
1: Oh, you're in Florida. Wonderful. What part?
2: I'm on the East Coast. Do you know where West Palm Beach is?
1: I know where it is. I've never been. It's near Miami, right? North of, or is that right?
2: It's north of Miami. My town is about an hour and a half, 2 hours north of Miami.
1: Okay. Well, welcome to the program. It's nice to have you on air.
2: Thank you.
1: And what's on your mind tonight?
2: I had just got hired at this company, and 2 days after I got hired, my boss fell 20 feet.
1: Mm. Oh, I'm so
2: and
1: sorry.
2: He's been in a coma. He broke his neck, he broke his jaw, he broke his ribs, he broke a lot of facial muscles, you know, bones, I mean, facial bones and stuff. He's been in a coma, the swelling's not going down, so they pretty much put him in hospice at this point. And I visited him today, and I had some holy chrism oil on a cotton ball from one of our healing services. And I took that, and I took some holy water, and I anointed him with that, and I prayed over him out of my little prayer book, prayers for the sick and prayers for those that don't know the Lord, because he's never gone to church. He's never been baptized.
1: Mm-hmm.
2: His wife says, you know, he believes in God, but I just want to make sure I was doing the right thing.
1: Sure. I appreciate you calling and asking. Well, let's start with first thoughts and prayers for him and his family. And I'm sorry to hear of his accident. What's his name if there are listeners who want to pray for him?
2: His name is Brian.
1: Brian?
2: Yeah.
1: Okay. Very sorry to hear about his accident. That's really horrific. And I'm sorry to hear that he's in hospice. Secondly, we should say that, of course, as Christians, we should pray and hope for the healing, both physical and spiritual, of any suffering human being. So there's nothing wrong in praying for and visiting, but rather the opposite. It's something holy and righteous, you know, that we encountered today in the gospel. You know, a man who had been blind, and Christ not only heals his physical sight, but he also heals his spiritual sight. And so that's exactly what you were praying for, that your boss would be healed. And if not possible, at least that he would be healed spiritually. That's why you prayed over him, right? And so there's nothing wrong.
2: Yeah, I prayed the prayer of repentance. I said to him, if you can hear me, pray this prayer with me. And, you know, one way or another, want him healed.
1: Yeah, that's an act of love. It's an act of mission, right? In evangelism, it's an act of sacrifice. So it's good and holy. Now, you mentioned a couple of things in your description that I just want to make a clear distinction for not only you, Julie, but maybe even for our listeners at large. So when we use the word holy chrism, that isn't something I would be really shocked if that's what you had in your possession, because Holy Chrism is a specific anointing oil that remains in the church and is used only at one's baptism. So most likely you don't have Holy Chrism with you. And so you're mislabeling what you have. It's possible that what you have is likely, is it a very fragrant oil?
2: Yeah, it was, and it's on a call from one of our services.
1: Yeah, so probably came from, this is my best guess, most likely came from the oil myrrh that comes from a weeping icon or even the relic of a saint. If you were at a service in which one of those icons or relics was present, and this is a miracle that occurs throughout the world, where myrrh will stream, a fragrant oil from the relic of a saint, or even an icon. And when we attend those services where those relics or icons are present, cotton balls with oil from the relic or the icon are often handed out to the faithful to anoint the sick. That's likely what you have, but there's a third possibility. The third possibility is that you might have oil from a vigil lamp situated at a pilgrimage site. That's very common too. You know, someone might go to Jerusalem and to one of the holy sites, and there is oil often available for the faithful to take with them and anoint. This is right out of James, right? The book of James, and also out of the Old Testament. There's one more option, which, again, I would be surprised if that's what's in your possession, and that's holy unction. That's the oil that we consecrate during Holy Week. It can be consecrated at other times of the year, and it is used by the clergy to anoint the sick and the dying. Now, all of that is just meant to sort of clarify for you and others who may be wondering, you know, what exactly is someone anointing someone with. Now, for those who are not baptized and received in the church, they would not be anointed with chrism, and they would not be anointed with unction. But oil from a miracle-working icon or a relic, or even oil from the tomb of a saint or a pilgrimage site, is oil that often people anoint those outside the church with. It's not uncommon for that to happen. And similarly, holy water is often used for that, right, as you did today. The others are reserved for the sacramental life of someone who's in the church. Now, all of that was just sort of to help people understand that the church would definitely encourage prayer and, you know, that action of love, right? And the hope for healing and the prayer for the physical and spiritual healing, and even a physical, tangible sign of God's mercy and grace, like you did, right? In that sick room, in that hospice room. You know, does that help, Julie? Did I kind of help you understand what's going on within the life of the church, and also defend, if you will, the actions you took?
2: I didn't realize there were so many different types of oil.
1: Most people don't. There's more than the ones I even mentioned. And, you know, some of those anointing oils, as I said, are reserved only within the sacramental life of the church. But, you know, someone not long ago reached out to me and said, you know, it's not right to pray for, you know, and they kind of named a group of people. And I said, I don't know what gospel you're following. We would never say we don't pray for so-and-so. That should never come out of our mouths. We would never say that our love stops at the doorway of the church, right? No, we pray for the world. We serve the world. That's the commission that we have. And So I'm very thankful, Julie, that you went to that hospice room and you prayed for your boss, Brian. And I pray as well that the Lord's healing touch upon his soul, and if it is as well as body, may come upon him. Very sorry for the tragedy that you're encountering, Julie.
2: Yeah, it's been difficult for sure.
1: Yeah, indeed. Well, thanks for calling.
2: I told his wife works in the business, and I said, you know, God brought me here for a reason. And she goes, oh, yes, I believe that. She knows I'm a woman of faith and got the whole church praying for him.
1: Oh, that's really lovely. Well, Julie, take care. Thanks for calling.
2: Thank you. Bye.
1: Good night. Bye-bye. Well, you're listening to Orthodoxy Live here on Ancient Faith Radio. As Julie drops off, that opens up a line for you if you'd like to call into the program and speak with me. You can do so at 1-855-AF-RADIO. That's 1-855-237-2346. You can also send in your questions if you're streaming with us by chatting with our producer, Mike, and he'll send those over to me. Let's take a short break, and we'll be right back.
0: 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In the meantime, lines are open at 1-855-AF-RADIO. That's 1-855-237-2346.
1: Hi, this is Father Evan Armitas, priest at St. Spirit on Greek Orthodox Church in Loveland, Colorado, and the host of the Ancient Faith Radio Sunday night call-in show, Orthodoxy Live. 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
1: Well, welcome back to the program. And last week, one of our listeners, Josh Crothers, wrote in, Father Bless, I just recently became a catechumen, and my question is, how can us new converts best prepare to give our life confession? I haven't been to my first confession yet, and I want to do it right. Josh, thanks for the question. You know, don't worry about, you know, quote unquote, doing it right. There are really two incorrect confessions, but most people avoid those pretty easily. The first incorrect confession is, I haven't sinned. That's just not true. And so it's not quote unquote incorrect. It's just false, right? Every human being has sinned, right? The other confession that is, you know, quote unquote incorrect or not right is, I've done it all. Well, that's not true either, right? And the truth lies in between. And a careful examination of our life will yield, you know, a, you know, semi-specific list of sins that have been committed in our lifetime. Now, I don't know if you're aware, Josh, but I'm holding this up to the camera. This is a book I wrote called Toolkit for Spiritual Growth 2. The three topics in here are scripture, confession, and time. And the section on confession, what I do in that section is I talk about the meaning of confession, how one should prepare for one's confession, what one should do in one's confession, the origins of confession, the value of confession. And then I spend a long a part of the chapter kind of going through, you know, various questions and scenarios that people have presented over the years. talk about life confession, talk about how to prepare for one. So, you know, I would say, what should you do? And what should other new catechumens do? Even those in the church who maybe have grown up with confession, I've had several, you know, dozens of people who grew up in the church who've read this book and said, oh my goodness, I never understood confession. I do now have a grasp of what it is. Or B, I never went to confession because I think I really misunderstood it. So pick up the book. Simple as that. You can get it on Ancient Faith store. Yeah, there are other retailers, of course, that you can purchase the book from. And here's what I would say, Josh. After reading that chapter, if you still have questions, write in again, and I'm happy to answer them. But hopefully, that helps out. All right. Okay. So let's take this question from one of our YouTubers tonight. And this comes in from Brian, who writes in, good evening, Father. I grew up Latin Rite Catholic. I became Orthodox in 2003 after 15 years in the Greek Catholic Church. Can I still honor privately saints of the Catholic Church? Okay, so this particular person listening in tonight had a bit of a journey. Some of us might not understand the journey. They grew up in the Roman Catholic Church, quote unquote, Latin Rite. So Latin Rite is the dominant rite within the Roman Catholic Church. And most people who attend a Catholic church are going to go to the Latin Rite Mass. That's just what they would experience. Within Roman Catholicism, there is a lesser known, but significant, a portion of the Roman Catholic Church that is known as Greek Catholic or Eastern Rite. What does that mean? It means that they follow the liturgical practices and rhythms of Orthodox Christians, but they are still Roman Catholic, right? So the differences between a Roman Catholic and an Orthodox Christian are just as relevant, whether you're Latin Rite or Greek Catholic. However, the direction, you know, the tenor and the context of being Greek Catholic or Eastern Rite Catholic is a bit closer to Orthodoxy. Now, the difficulty for this group of Catholics, you know, sometimes known as Uniates, I think that's a term, though, that is pejorative that people, you know, maybe don't use as much, is that in a sense, they almost are not totally Catholic, but they're not Orthodox. Now, I understand that some people within that rite would say, no, we're fully Catholic, or no, we're more Orthodox and a little bit Catholic. Orthodox understand them to be Catholic, and really, you know, within, you know, the sort of official understanding of the Catholic Church, they're Catholic. Now, eventually, this particular person joined the Orthodox Church after 15 years in that Eastern or Greek Catholic rite and entered into communion with the Orthodox Church. And the question is, okay, what about these saints that I knew as a Roman Catholic, both in the time that I spent in the Latin rite and in the Greek Catholic rite, and now I've become Orthodox, and, you know, these saints are not recognized within Orthodoxy. Now, you know, there's a lot we can say here, but basically you've got a kind of dividing line around the time of the Great Schism in which the recognition of certain saints and the canonization of them begins to differ. You know, for the first 1,000 years, church is in unity. You know, like the patron saint of Saint Spiridon, the parish of Saint Spiridon, you know, is a saint that is recognized as a saint in the Roman Catholic Church today, right? He's pre-schism. Saint Basil the Great, Saint George, Saint Nicholas, right? Saint Peter, Saint Paul, right? These are saints recognized both in the Roman Catholic Church, the Eastern Orthodox Church. Later, after the division, the church, both, let's say, the Roman Catholic Church and the Orthodox Church, continue to recognize, it's done differently, it's understood differently, but still recognize that certain human beings in their lifetime are recognized as saints And so they are canonized as such. And so, you know, a more recent saint, let's say in the Eastern Church, Saint Nectarios of Aegina. Within the Latin Roman Church, you have more recent saints that wouldn't be, you know, recognized within the East. So what does someone who has grown up in the Latin Rite do? Is it okay privately to still recognize these saints? I think there is a piety, small p, and a recognition of these saintly lives that does and often can occur within people whose lives sort of rub up against the Eastern and Western Church, right? That's just something that's going to be fairly natural to us as we get to know them. And that's why I think you've put the word privately. The church would not recognize sort of the other side's saints, which, you know, look, to the outside, it just seems like silliness at this point. And I recognize that. But there's some distinctions that obviously the two churches make about the life of faith that are important and need to be worked out. And, you know, so in terms of private practice, I think it's understandable. So thanks for the question. Let's go out to the phones and take a call from Ethan. Ethan, welcome to the program. Where are you calling from?
3: Hi, I'm calling from Tempe, Arizona.
1: Tempe. Tempe is near Phoenix?
3: Yes, sir.
1: Is it like a suburb or is it a...
3: It is like a suburb, yeah. So that's where Arizona State University is located at.
1: Are you a student there?
3: Yep, that's right.
1: Oh, is Arizona... That's the Sun Devils?
3: Yes. That's right.
1: Yeah. Okay. And then the main university is the Wildcats or something like that, right?
3: Yeah, that's in Tucson. We are not a big fan of them. But.
1: Yeah, I'm sure there's a rivalry. Like there always is with the interstate state schools, right? Colorado State versus
3: right.
1: University of Colorado, that kind of thing. What are you studying,
3: right.
1: Ethan?
3: Currently counseling.
1: Oh, okay. Idea to be like a therapist eventually or?
3: You know, it's interesting. I thought about it and then I realized it's kind of challenging for me to sit down in a nine to five setting and like just chatting with people in an office space. So I've decided to go the first responder route and I'm attempting to become a firefighter.
1: Wow. Good for you. Okay. So Fire Academy is on the horizon?
3: Something like that. I still got a year of school left, but I'm preparing myself on that journey.
1: Okay. Yeah. So you're
3: more willing.
1: So you're just finished your junior year. Or are you done?
3: So I'm completing my degree in 3 years. So I finished my sophomore year and I'm going to have one more year to go.
1: Wow. Look at you. That's amazing. So
3: Thank you.
1: You just finish finals?
3: Yes, I did.
1: How'd it go?
3: It was, I didn't have any exams really, most of them are papers and projects. So, had to rush a couple of them last minute, but, we got them done and the feedbacks are great and the grades were pretty good.
1: That's great. Good for you, Ethan. I remember taking my last final exam in graduate school and thinking, I wonder if I'll ever have to go through that experience again. Probably not. Right. It felt pretty good.
3: Yeah.
1: But then on the flip side, I would say, you know, my life as a parish priest, you know, what I do on a weekly basis makes, you know, a week in graduate school like child's play. It's kind of funny.
3: Right, I'm sure.
1: You know, as you just go through life. But, well, it's nice to have you on the program. What's on your mind?
3: Thank you. Yeah. So, Father, I was saying that I have a Protestant/evangelical background. In the faith. And, I am currently dating someone who grew up in the evangelical faith as well. And, I'm an inquirer to Orthodoxy. I've been attending St. Ignatius, Orthodox Church in Mesa. If you're familiar with Father James. And, as an inquirer, I also bring my girlfriend with me and, you know, I hope to introduce her to some of the history of the faith and also just
1: sure.
3: experience of the church. And me personally, I have absolutely loved it. And I am planning to become a catechumen soon, as soon as possible. Mm-hmm. But with her, she is more, I think, held back to the idea of converting since growing up and so long. So
1: sure.
3: We've been dating for quite a while, and she is a woman of great character and godly character. And so I hope to marry her soon enough. And so I just want to ask like some advice and wisdom on how I can approach this relationship faithfully and hopefully lead her to the truth.
1: Yeah. Yeah, for sure. Well, it's an important question. It's a question. I got asked that question today at the coffee hour at my parish. You know, there was somebody who approached me and said, you know, Father, you know, I've been in the church now, like, you know, they're a member of the church. I've been in the church like 8 years, and I met this young woman, and we've gone, you know, on some dates. But, you know, she's committed to her Protestant walk, and, you know, I'm committed to the church, and, you know, what should I do? Right?
3: Yeah.
1: And I think, you know, one of the things that is maybe a bit different is that, you know, you don't have to rely on your own sort of teaching and preaching. You know, you have the church. So one of the things that you might invite this young woman to do with you is, why don't we attend one of the classes at the parish I'm attending, and let's meet with Father James. Let's talk about what's on our hearts about not only our relationship and where we want to go, but the direction that we have been headed spiritually, and allow, I don't know her name.
3: Her name's Kamali.
1: Kamali?
3: It's K-A-M-A-L-E-I.
1: I love it. Kamali. Interesting name. I don't think I've ever heard that before, but allow Kamali. Yeah. Oh, that's cool. Allow her to ask her questions, you know, but you don't have to be the person answering them. And that's some humility. That's you coming alongside as opposed to, let me lead you into something. So that's my first piece of advice. It's like, utilize the resources within the parish and allow her to explore things honestly, you know, and ask her questions. Encourage it. You know, tell her, you know, I think you should ask questions and kick the tires and try to sort out, you know, why it is I'm attracted to this, but I don't want to be your answer man. I don't think that's the right role for me, you know. That's the main thing I would do. I mean, the second thing I would do is recognize, you know, that there's a process here, and you can't microwave it. You know, you can't stick Kamali in a microwave and say, well, let's get this done in 3 weeks.

0: really helpful for me. You might want to check them out or listen to these podcasts. I mean, for example, you're listening to Orthodoxy Live. You might say, well, take a listen to Father Evan. He sort of answers a lot of the questions that, you know, people bring up who are from outside the church. And so I'm really just saying, hey, provide the resources, stand alongside her, go on the journey with her, take the time to do it. And then of course, you're going to be praying and asking for God's guidance and wisdom, right, as you go through the process. Right. So does this help? Mm-hmm.
1: Yeah, totally. Thank you for the wisdom and the advice. This is really refreshing and much needed.
0: Well, I'm glad you called. It's great to visit with you, Ethan. Check in a few months. Let me know how you're doing, okay?
1: Sounds good. Thank you very much, Father Evan.
0: All right. Bye-bye, Ethan. Good night.
1: Take care. Bye-bye.
0: Okay, you're listening to Orthodoxy Live here in Ancient Faith. 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Let's take a short break and we'll be right back.
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0: Well, welcome back to the program. And, I think this question from one of our listeners has come in various forms at different times. And, you know, I've answered it before, but, you know, I think it's always worth it just, you know, setting the record straight, as they say. So this listener writes in, hey, you know, does God send people to hell, or do people send themselves by rejecting him? You know, there's just a lot of misinformation about who God is, what hell is, what heaven is. And, you know, there's a lot of imagery and conceptual ideology that sort of has crept into the way, you know, even some Orthodox Christians might think about these ideas and who God is, right, and his identity. And, you know, there's, you know, we live in a Western society and really influenced by some ideas within Western Christianity. Look, here's what we can say about God. God loves us, and that love is without limit. And God's desire is that all people should be saved, all people, and come to the knowledge of the truth. Now, I'm quoting directly St. Paul in saying that, but I can quote Jesus, who says, you know, I didn't come to condemn the world, to judge the world, but to save the world, right? And Christ is the lover of humanity. This is a constant refrain in the church. We understand Christ came to seek not the righteous, right? He came to seek the sinner, right? He didn't come for the one who is well, but the sick. That's who's in need of a physician. That he leaves the 99 sheep in search of the one that is lost, right? He goes to the well to find that woman, that Samaritan woman who had gone there in the middle of the day. He went there to meet her. He seeks us out individually. He seeks us out collectively. He pursues us constantly, right? And there is no desire that God would see one of us lost, right?

0: right? He's numbered the very hairs of our head, the gospel says. You know, so God doesn't send someone away from his presence. But rather, if one wishes to live apart from him, he doesn't force them into that relationship. And so without repentance, without a turning toward, you know, a loving parent, you know, has to abide the rebellion of their child. And so I hope this helps, you know, and that sort of idea of like, what goes on here? Okay. So, this question comes in from, Shirley. Shirley writes in and says, as an online-only parishioner, I am concerned that it is not being mentioned in homilies or podcasts. There are valid reasons for one's inability to attend church physically. Father bless. Well, the Lord bless you, Shirley. And I would say, look, the liturgy literally has, the liturgical life of the church literally says, for those who are absent with good cause, we pray for those who are absent with good cause. The church understands there are reasons why one may not be able to attend physically the divine services of the church. You know, that can be a number of things. Illness. You know, I have people that are shut-ins. They cannot come to the services. There are people who are perhaps neurodivergent who cannot come to the services. There are people who have the inability to navigate, you know, the social, communal, public nature of worship. They cannot come to the liturgy. There are those who, for safety reasons, cannot come. There are those who are deployed or because of work, because of economic challenges. There are any number of reasons that are good cause for why someone cannot attend the divine services. And there's a responsibility and a growing ability of the church to meet those needs. So in our parish, and if you happen to be a parishioner of St. Spiridon's and you're listening to this and you're unable to attend the services, please know that we have a ministry for those who are unable to attend, in which we bring the sacraments to your home, right? And if you have a parish nearby and you need to avail yourself of that, You should and can. Sometimes people are immunosuppressed and they can't be in the presence of others, right? And so, you know, I've been asked to attend someone's home, but to be masked and garbed, whatever they need physically for me to do so that I can still bring them the sacraments, that happens, okay? So thanks, Shirley, for bringing that up. All right, let's go out to Joseph. Joseph, welcome to the program.
1: Father, bless. Good evening, Father. How are you?
0: I'm good. The Lord bless you, Joseph. Where are you calling from?
1: I'm calling from New Jersey. Actually, my godfather is at St. George's Greek Orthodox Church. He was just there over during Lent, if I'm not mistaken. I didn't get to attend.
0: I was. I gave a series of talks in that parish during the Lenten season. Yeah, well, it's nice to visit with you.
1: Yeah, absolutely. So I just had maybe a quick question. Mm-hmm. You know, I attend the Mystery of Confession pretty regularly. And, you know, what I'm noticing is, you know, the things I'm aware of, you know, I'm making progress on them, but I'm not really seeing very much of continued recognition of my sin. And what I mean is, like, in terms of things, you know, I'm not used to confessing, or I mean, you know, in terms of just, you know, finding other things that I've done that I really can't even recognize yet that I've done. And I find a lot of the advice is sort of abstract on this. And now maybe that's just all that there is, really. I'm not sure, but I wondered if you would have any words on, you know, continuing to recognize, like, further and further into this mystery.
0: I think I understand the question. You know, here's the thing. One thing that we could say, it's been said by many others, is that, you know, our brokenness, you know, our sins are revealed, if you will, to us appropriately by God and in time. You know, so if we took, for example, the story from the Gospel of John that was read today about the blind man, the man born blind in John 9, we notice that there's a progression in the story. He goes from the man called Jesus, right? He eventually calls him, perhaps he's a prophet. And then by the end of the story, he confesses him as Lord. And that's a progression. His spiritual sight is not restored all at once. We could extrapolate that and say, well, that could apply to any one of us who in encounter with Christ brings first maybe a basic recognition of our brokenness and our distance from God's truth. What will eventually, though, occur if we remain in relationship with the Lord Jesus is that there will be a full or fuller recognition of who we are, who he is, and the sins that we have committed. Now, what goes into that level of recognition? Well, as I mentioned in my homily today, it's a synergistic act. You know, when the man is first recognized by Christ, Christ spits in the ground, makes clay, and anoints his eyes. He then says what to the man? Go wash in the pool of Siloam. Now, he's not told, go wash, your sight will be totally restored, come back and see me. He's just told what to do. And, you know, the fathers of the church go, that act was an act of obedience, which is necessary for the restoration of spiritual sight. So sometimes what happens in the spiritual life, you know, to pull this out of the abstract, is we receive from God direction, do, don't, you know, pray, whatever it might be. And we may not even see the purpose of it. But if we act in obedience, what happens is the man comes back seeing, it says. And then later that leads towards his recognition of Christ and himself. So our ability to see our sin, right, God does over time. Our ability to see our sin is synergistic. It involves not only God's revelation or direction or obedience, but also our adherence to it. And then I would say, you know, there's a whole list of things that occur in our life in Christ that need to be active. You know, you mentioned confession. Well, there's daily repentance, right? An examination of conscience that should occur. There is the rubbing up against of our fellow brothers and sisters that brings to our own awareness of where we are falling short. You know, if I live in a bubble, I think, oh, I'm pretty good. But, you know, as soon as I encounter a coworker, you know, a spouse, a friend, I see, gosh, I'm selfish, or I get, you know, petty, or I'm impatient, or my anger is triggered, you know, that kind of stuff, right? There's the reading of scripture, which washes our conscience, right? It comes over us. You know, we read these teachings of the Lord through the Gospels and through his apostles, and we start to see things. Wait a minute. We read the lives of the saints, right? We attend the divine services. You know, we try to fast and give alms, and we see ourselves failing. And so there's this just general process that over time, you know, leads us to a greater clarity. I'm not sure if I'm helping, but, you know, these are some ideas that come to mind.
1: Yeah, those do point me in the right direction. I guess that's sort of what it seems like. I guess, in a sense, I'm trying to do too much too fast, and yeah, it really is in the Lord's time.
0: Yeah, just slow down. Don't worry. He'll reveal to you.
1: Yeah.
0: You know,
1: yeah,
0: are you married?
1: I guess if I did it too fast, it'd probably go to my head. So it's probably for my own good.
0: Yeah, are you married?
1: No, I'm, there's a woman I'm about to propose to, though.
0: Wonderful.
1: She's in the process.
0: She's in the process of
1: joining the church.
0: Wonderful. Well, here's what I'm going to tell you.
1: Yeah.
0: You're going to find out really quickly, Joseph, that once you get married, all your quote unquote righteousness is going to go out the window. And you're going to
1: She already has taught me that, actually.
0: right. And you're only going to learn more. So that's another way that God teaches us through our relationships. But, well, listen, Joseph, we've hit the top of the hour. I appreciate you calling in. It was great to talk to you.
1: I appreciate your advice, Father. Thank you so much.
0: Yeah, tell your godfather hello.
1: I will. Have a blessed evening.
0: You too. Good night. Well, thanks for tuning in tonight and joining us here on Orthodoxy Live for Orthodoxy Live and Ancient Faith Radio. I'm Father Evan. Good night. God bless. Christ is risen.

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1: Every Thought Captive, Orthodox Christian commentary on today's social issues with Father Daniel Greason. He is rector of St. Anne's Orthodox Church in Oak Ridge, Tennessee.
2: Welcome to Every Thought Captive, where we seek to take every thought captive to our Lord Jesus Christ. This is your host, Father Daniel Greason. On today's episode, I am sharing the first of two talks that I was invited to give by Archbishop Daniel of the OCA of the Diocese of the Midwest in October at the Diocesan Assembly in Chicago. With Archbishop Daniel's blessing, I recorded these talks, and now I share them with you. The talks are based off of the works of St. John Chrysostom. This is someone who is known, well, if you were to ask folks what they think about St. John Chrysostom, they will talk about his long sermons. If you're in the academy, it's very often understood, or at least there is this trope that floats around that St. John Chrysostom is kind of a moralizer. He's not as theological or as interesting as, you know, the Cappadocian Fathers, St. Gregory the Theologian, or St. Basil the Great, or especially someone like Dionysius the Areopagite, or St. Gregory of Nyssa, or Maximus the Confessor. He is not as relevant to today. Well, I'm hoping with these two talks to be able to dispel some of that thinking. What I found in my months-long dive into reading a whole lot of Chrysostom is that he's an incredibly astute and deep reader of Scripture. He is a seriously devoted disciple of St. Paul. This is why there are icons throughout the Orthodox world that have captured experience of one of the disciples of St. John Chrysostom, of seeing St. Paul bending over the shoulder of St. John Chrysostom, explaining to him what he meant in writing. I have found St. John Chrysostom to be, of course, as he is well known, why he got the name Chrysostom, to be a powerful preacher, because he calls us to sincere repentance and an incredibly radical way of following Jesus Christ. This especially shines in his devotion to evangelical simplicity, or I might even say evangelical poverty, that he sees the way of following Jesus Christ in very practical terms. I'm beginning in this talk, especially this first talk, to develop a response to a certain trend in modern Orthodox theology, especially seen in academic circles. I'm continually convinced that one of the most pressing needs for us here in the Anglophone Orthodox world is that we need to seriously delve into Scripture and actually read the Fathers, read deeply, read widely, and not just rely on memes or pietistic slogans or just encounters with modern elders. All of these things have their place. I mean, maybe memes don't really have a place whatsoever in actual serious theology. Neither do pietistic slogans, but a lot of those pietistic slogans have roots in deep truths. It's just when they become slogans and they're not actually lived out or deeply understood. We need to not only sanctify our hearts, which is something that we hear very often, but there is a real need for us to sanctify our minds, that our minds need to be submitted to the mind of the church, to the mind of Christ. And how else do we find this but in the reading of Scripture, the attention to the detail, and of the slow, I'll say even ascetical practice of submitting ourselves to the reading of St. John Chrysostom or other fathers of the church. And with that, let's go ahead and transition and listen to the first talk that was given that is entitled St. Paul, the Heavenly Trumpet, St. John Chrysostom's Scriptural Mind.
3: Your Eminence, Reverend Fathers, brothers and sisters in Christ, glory to Jesus Christ. Christian ministers are not supposed to preach their private opinions, at least from the pulpit. Ministers are commissioned and ordained in the church precisely to preach the Word of God. They are given some fixed term of reference, namely the gospel of Jesus Christ, and they are committed to the sole and perennial message. They are expected to propagate and to sustain the faith which was once delivered unto the saints. One has to be sure that one is preaching the same gospel that was delivered, and that one is not introducing instead any strange gospel of his own. The Word of God cannot be easily adjusted or accommodated to the fleeting customs and attitudes of any particular age, including our own time. Unfortunately, we are often inclined to measure the Word of God by our own stature, instead of checking our mind by the stature of Christ. The modern mind also stands under the judgment of the Word of God, but it is precisely at this point that our major difficulty begins, because most of us have lost the integrity of the scriptural mind, even if some bits of biblical phraseology are retained. We're living now in an age of intellectual chaos and disintegration. The only luminous signpost we have to guide us through the mental fog of our desperate age is just the faith which was once delivered unto the saints. Obsolete or archaic as the idiom of the early church may seem to be, judged by our fleeting standards. In 1951, George Florovsky, Archpriest George Florovsky, penned an essay entitled The Lost Scriptural Mind, published in the Christian Century. To read it today is to find it entirely relevant. In fact, everything I just shared is a long, slightly edited quote from Father George. We are still living in the intellectual chaos and disintegration of Florovsky's time. In Florovsky's context, he was speaking of the broader ferment of the Christian world of the mid-20th century. The ferment of the theology of that time has never abated, but has spun further and further away from the historic faith. In place of the scriptures, churchmen turn to various philosophies, psychological theories, and social political movements to supplement or even replace scripture. We find a constant turnover of interpretations, all in an attempt to make Christianity relevant and appealing. The tradition is considered out of date, ill-equipped, and in many cases, even moribund. In Florovsky's estimation, quote, modern man has been too much concerned with his own ideas and convictions, his own attitudes and reactions, end quote. Throughout Florovsky's essay, which I encourage you to revisit, it's in volume one of collected works, Florovsky probes the challenging reality of losing a scriptural mind, which for him is a mind shaped by the creed and the living tradition of the church. He commends the ever-living and relevant gospel as enshrined in the creed and living tradition of the church at a time when those things were considered out of date or unable to actually address the current challenges. Florovsky ends the Loss of the Scriptural Mind essay like this, quote, when I read the ancient classics of Christian theology, the fathers of the church, I find them more relevant to the troubles and problems of my own time than the production of modern theologians. The fathers were wrestling with existential problems, with those revelations of the eternal issues which were described and recorded in Holy Scripture. I would risk a suggestion that St. Athanasius and St. Augustine are much more up to date than many of our theological contemporaries. The reason is very simple. They were dealing with things and not with maps. They were concerned not so much with what man can believe as with what God had done for man. We have, in a time such as this, to enlarge our perspective, to acknowledge the matters of old, and to attempt for our own age an existential synthesis of Christian experience, end quote. The Fathers dealt with things, life itself, and not with just the maps. The Fathers began with what God has done and revealed rather than being concerned with what man could be persuaded to believe. As Florovsky says, quote, we are often inclined to measure the word of God by our own stature instead of checking our mind by the stature of Christ. The modern mind also stands under the judgment of the word of God, end quote. Unfortunately, the reality Florovsky describes in the broader Christian community of the 1950s is the current reality of much of the academic scene in Anglophone orthodoxy. Beyond academia, we see this even in clergy circles, often under the moniker of being pastoral. Pragmatic, even utilitarian, often emotional arguments begin and often dominate the dialogue. The paradigm is not scripture, it's not the writings of the fathers, it's not the grace of God, it's not the heroic struggle for virtue, nor the examples of the lives of the saints. Rather, the paradigm assumed is deconstruction according to the various zeitgeists of the 21st century. Here's an example. 25 years ago, in one of our seminaries here in America, there was a course on ethics given by an Orthodox academic theologian, a course wherein they discussed St. Maximus the Confessor on virtues and how the development of virtues enables relations, and in so doing makes space for the presence of God. Everything sounds great. The professor, in an attempt to be provocative, asked the students that if two people, without mentioning gender, were living together in a friendship for 50 years and manifesting the virtues, would this be an example of communion and participation in God? They all said yes. They were then asked whether the fact that these two people had sex would negate the good resulting from their virtuous friendship. Half said it would, while the other half got the point that the professor was trying to make. This is 25 years ago in one of our seminaries. I'm not going to be much more specific than that. This same professor recently penned a two-part article, which is how I learned of this class, which is nothing but an attempt to find some path around the scripture and the tradition of the church. One would imagine an article penned by an Orthodox theologian starting with a review of scripture and the fathers, asking questions like, what does God mean to provide in making man and woman? What is marriage? What is sex? What exactly are virtues? What does God command? Why do the fathers see virtue as dependent upon obedience to the commandments of Christ? What does a term like theosis even mean? A term, I might add, that has seen much abuse of late. Instead, we are provided with a deconstruction of the intimate relationship between dogma and morals. This is not an isolated event or publication. You do not need me to tell you which websites and journals I'm speaking of. Dr. David Bradshaw, in a recent book review of a book published by Fordham Press this last year, Orthodox Tradition and Human Sexuality, here's a quote from his review. There is no attempt here to understand the Orthodox tradition relating to sexuality as a whole. There is little discussion of the creation story or sexual purity or canon law. Instead, we hear a great deal about the obscurity or irrelevance of biblical teaching on the subject, end quote. Note one of Bradshaw's criticisms of this publication, that the various authors in this collected volume purportedly covering the Orthodox tradition treat the Bible as obscure and irrelevant. We have truly lost the scriptural mind if we believe scripture is obscure or irrelevant. We do not witness minds that are submitting to the mind of Christ as shaped by the canon of scripture and the mind of the fathers. Instead, we witness minds that are shaped by and reflect all of the discourses raging around us. Before I go on, I want to note that I think this issue is not just an issue that we have coming from the left, quote unquote. It is also an issue that we have coming from the rigorous guru-like right. Change some of the moral issues and you have some of the same problematics. But I don't have so much space and time to speak, and this is what I have to present. So, following Florovsky's lead in referencing the contemporary relevance of St. Athanasius or Augustine, I want to return to the work of possibly one of the fathers for whom many modern theologians and intellectuals have overlooked, John Chrysostom. Why not turn to one of the three hierarchs of the church? Why not check our mind by the mind of one of the great fathers and ecumenical teachers of the faith? First, we will find in St. John a truly scriptural mind, a mind honed to the mind of God via his incredible devotion for St. Paul, the heavenly trumpet of God. Second, we will discover that St. John's catechetical and homiletic works provide us an understanding of the deeply intertwined relationship between dogma and ethics. Christ, the bridegroom, rescues his bride from corruption and vice and returns her to her original beauty and virtue. In turning to St. John Chrysostom, we are not dealing with the abstract maps of modern questioning and minds formed by current zeitgeists, but the life-giving eternal truths of God's salvific work. This next section is entitled The Beloved St. Paul, the Heavenly Trumpet. St. John Chrysostom, in his 11th homily on 2 Corinthians, tells us of his great devotion to St. Paul. I love all the saints, but I love most the blessed Paul, the chosen vessel, the heavenly trumpet, the friend of the bridegroom Christ. And I have said this and brought the love which I have for him out into the public eye so I may make you too partners in this love charm. For St. John, the Apostle Paul, is the most beloved. So beloved that St. John penned 7 works entitled In Praise of St. Paul. There's a modern translation of this in Margaret Mitchell's book on St. John Chrysostom and Paul called The Heavenly Trumpet. I highly recommend you pick up that volume. He is the universal teacher, the one to whom all Christians should devote serious attention and love. St. John's devotion to St. Paul comes through his introductory review of his homilies on Romans. Let's listen to St. John for a moment. As I keep hearing the epistles of the blessed Paul read, and that twice or 3 or 4 times whenever we celebrate the memorials of the holy martyrs, gladly do I enjoy the spiritual trumpet and get roused and warmed with desire at recognizing the voice so dear to me, and seem to fancy him all but present to my sight, and behold him conversing with me. I'm sure you are calling to mind maybe the icons of Paul whispering or speaking into St. John's ear. But I grieve and am pained that all people do not know this man as much as they ought to know him. Some are really ignorant of him. In fact, they don't even know how many epistles he's written, which is kind of funny considering modern historical criticism, but... And this comes not from incapacity, but of their not having the wish to be continually conversing with this blessed man. For it is not through any natural readiness and sharpness of wit that I am acquainted with him, as if I don't know anything, but owing to continual cleaving to this man, St. Paul, and earnest affection towards him. St. John continues, "For it is from the ignorance of Scripture that our countless evils have arisen. From this it is the plague of heresies have broken out. From this there are negligent lives. From this labors without advantage. For as men deprived of this daylight would not walk aright, so they that look not to the gleaming of the Holy Scriptures must needs be frequently and constantly sinning, and that they are walking in the worst darkness." Ignorance of the Scriptures, and especially ignorance of St. Paul, has brought about for St. John a plague of heresies and negligent lives. Heresy and bad conduct arise, according to St. John, because of the ignorance of Scripture. For it is from the knowledge of Scripture that we are able to walk aright, and we should love Scripture and cleave to St. Paul. Why? Why St. Paul? Devotion to St. Paul for St. John springs from his conviction that St. Paul's apostleship was given by the grace of God to preach and to bring about the obedience to the faith. The faith is not one full of questioning and parades of arguments, according to St. John, but is rather something given to us to obey. Paul's apostleship was an employment to preach only that was given to him. Apostles are receivers only, as St. John says. Quote, apostles were sent to speak what they heard, not to add anything from their own stock. This is from his first homily on the book of Romans. Further, St. John, in his second homily on Romans, tells us that, quote, a messenger's business is to convey from one to another only what is told to him. This is why the priest is called a messenger, quoting Malachi 2:7, because he speaks not his own words, but those of him that sent him, end quote. St. John, commenting on Galatians 1:16, says that St. Paul was not instructed in words, but that being richly endowed with the Holy Spirit, St. Paul's whole soul was enlightened and had Christ speaking within him. St. John's devotion to St. Paul comes because he believes in God's calling Paul to be an apostle and a vessel of revelation. St. Paul's words are Christ's words. Moving on now to a section entitled St. Paul, the Universal Teacher. Now that we understand St. John's devotion to St. Paul in the scriptures, I want to turn to his baptismal instructions and here see the depth of St. John's scriptural mind, how he employs scripture, especially St. Paul, in forming catechumens and the faithful. The two controlling images for St. John in his first baptismal instruction is spiritual marriage and military enlistment, both of which are drawn from St. Paul's letter to the Ephesians. Let us hear St. John. Come then, let me talk to you as I would speak to a bride about to be led into the holy nuptial chamber. Let me give you, too, a glimpse of the bridegroom's exceeding wealth and of the ineffable kindness which he shows to his bride. Let me point out to her the sordid past from which she is escaping and the glorious future she is about to enjoy. St. John asks, and what is the condition of this bride that Christ is calling? For Christ does not love her beauty, but rather has brought a deformed, ugly, shamefully sordid bride, this is the language of St. John, who is practically wallowing in the mire of her sins, into his bridal chamber. What has made her so ugly? And St. John asks, what could be more ugly than the soul which has abandoned its proper dignity, forgotten its noble birth from on high, made a display of worshiping idols of stone and wood, brute animals, and things less worthy of honor than these, a soul which has increased its ugliness by the smell of burning fat, the filthiness of blood, and the smoke of incense, end quote. St. John concludes from this betrayal of the noble birth that the soul, through idolatry, has entered into, quote, tinsel-trimmed parades of pleasures, the carousals, the drunkenness, the licentiousness, and all the disgraceful pursuits which bring joy to the demons whom they serve, end quote. There was an original dignity, a noble birth from on high, which mankind abandoned and forgot as it lost its way in the worshiping of idols. And from this idolatry flows the vices which bring great joy to the demons. To help us further understand what St. John believes in this falling from the noble birth from on high, I want us to look for a second at his second baptismal instruction. Here we find St. John reflecting on the fall of Adam. Adam, who had all things in paradise, but, quote, wished to indulge his taste, and he trampled underfoot the command which God had imposed on him, committed an outrage against the great honor which God had bestowed upon him, end quote. God punishes Adam as a loving father by placing limits on Adam. He condemns him to a life of toil and labor in order to teach him his place in the created order. In the idleness, this is the language of St. John, of paradise, Adam had grown haughty and acted outside of his nature. He refused to remain within his proper bounds. Adam's sin stems from his indolence, pride, and acting outside or beyond his nature, according to St. John. This provides for us a good image of sin, according to St. John. Mankind in his pride acts outside of the nature or position that he has in creation and which was given to him by God. He turns instead to his own reasoning, being tempted by the devil, and trades God the Creator for the creation itself. This is idolatry, to worship the creation rather than the Creator. Let's take a further step into St. John's homilies on Romans to flesh this out further, specifically homilies 3 and 4, which cover St. Paul's long teaching on idolatry and the sin that grows from idolatry. St. John argues in his third homily on Romans that God placed in men from the beginning the knowledge of God himself. The problem is that mankind turned this knowledge over and invested idols with divinity. God manifested in the created order a system, a great system of teaching, creation itself to teach man. Instead of allowing the heavens or the created ordering of the world to declare the glory of God, mankind did not use creation to mount up, to use his language, to God, but rather turned away from God and trusting their own reasoning and became fools who deified devils and stones. St. John says mankind, quote, wished to find out more and could not bear with the limits given them. Mankind abused, quote, this great system of teaching from creation, and God, quote, gave them up to uncleanliness, to the lusts of their own hearts, to dishonor their own bodies between themselves, from Romans 1:24. Does this not sound familiar to his portrait of Adam? God gave mankind up to vile affections, Romans 1:26. For St. John, all sin is to be found in these vile affections that God has given mankind over to. But the chief example of the abuse of God's nature is for St. John found in the, quote, mad lust after males, end quote. Leaving the natural use of woman, men, quote, dishonored that which was natural, and they ran after that which was contrary to nature, end quote. God gave the world and creation as a ladder for us to find him. Instead, we pushed past all of the bounds and the pleasures given to us according to God's design. For St. John, genuine pleasure derived from sex is found in acting in accordance with God's design, how he created us. Sex between a married man and woman is what has been blessed by God. Anything else is diabolical, monstrous, and transgresses the laws of God. That's St. John's language. St. John understands the natural sex drive overran its boundaries because it could not abide its proper limits. This is not an attack on sexual desire itself by St. Paul or by St. John. Rather, is an acknowledgement that sin is the transgression of the natural boundaries placed by God. Sin is found, according to St. John, in the misuse of our body and our misuse of creation. St. John understands that St. Paul believes that in the rejection of the natural sexual design given by God, we see, quote, all things turned upside down, end quote. Here I want to plug or recommend an article, again, by Professor David Bradshaw that can be found in the publication The Rule of Faith, a Journal of Orthodox Thought and Culture, Volume 4, Number 1. It's called Orthodox Spiritual Anthropology. If you want, and this is why I'll plug a podcast, Every Thought Captive, of a conversation between myself and Father Joseph Lucas, where we discuss this particular publication of the Rule of Faith. Creation itself gives testimony to God, and it is by its design that it testifies to the glory of God. Misuse of creation is to bring judgment and condemnation, to rain down wrath. Knowing this fact, the heaven, like it is revealed in language of Romans 1. Knowing this fact from St. Paul, it is no wonder that towards the end of the fourth homily on Romans, St. John brings in the hellish fire that rained down on Sodom. For St. John, the hellish fire that rained down on Sodom was due to intercourse that was contrary to nature. Therefore, the rain that fell on Sodom was the opposite of what we would typically call rain. Here's a quote from St. John. Not only did this hellish fire fail to stir up the womb of the earth to the production of fruits, but made it even useless for the reception of seed. For such was also the intercourse of the men, making a body of this sort more worthless than the very land of Sodom, end quote. For St. John, nature, the judgment of God, is shown in the reversal of creation itself. Nature is turned over, and so God shows this judgment in the ramifications. The sin of man has cosmic ramifications. Before you think that I'm going on and on about sexual sin, remember, sin is found in the misuse of creation, And this is key for all of St. John's understanding of sin, not just sexual sin. St. John asks in the same homily, quote, "Whence were all these evils born? Of luxury, of not knowing God. For so soon as any have cast out the fear of him, all that is good straightway goes to ruin," end quote. Lacking the anchor of the fear of God and obedience to his commandments, St. John warns us of idleness, admiring riches, and admiring the beauty of persons in incorrect ways. Let us not be bedazzled by creation and lose sight of what is rightly to be desired. It is instructive that St. John ends his fourth homily on Romans warning about the allure of luxury and riches. Of all the detail that St. John goes into explaining St. Paul's teaching from Romans 1, why does he end on this topic of luxury and covetousness? I think it shows to us the theological sophistication derived from St. John's biblically informed mind. Those who reject that the judgment of God against Sodom was due to unnatural sexual relations do so because they believe, they might use a verse from Ezekiel, which states that Sodom was judged, quote, due to pride, fullness of food or too much bread, and abundance of idleness, end quote, not because of sexual perversion. St. John's view is that both of these things are true. Sexual perversion grew out of luxurious idleness. Desire was enkindled through luxury, and creation itself was abused in order to satiate that burning lust. If we have spent any time in St. John's writings, you're familiar with his constant preaching against covetousness. You're reading a homily and you're wondering, oh, here we go, here's the covetousness, a few paragraphs of covetousness. He really loves this topic. Well, you can see why. This is a very important thing to him. In St. John's third homily on Ephesians, he decries unnecessary wealth and its illusions of security. He tells us that God, listen to this language, has set a limit and a boundary to our nature, so that we have no need to go on seeking wealth beyond it, end quote. For instance, St. John continues, he hath commanded us to clothe the body in one, or perhaps two garments, and there is no need for any more to cover us, end quote. We only need what is necessary to maintain our bodies. Covetousness is a reflection of our disordered desire, our lust for more than is right and necessary for our nature. Covetousness is idolatry and shows us that we value the creation more than the Creator. We love this world and its glory more than our future inheritance in heaven. This is why we're commanded by God to give alms. This is why this teaching resounds over and over in St. John. Quote from St. John in his 18th homily on Ephesians, "For Christ indeed charged us to give to the poor with this object, to make us wise in our lifetime, to induce us to despise money, to teach us to look down on earthly things. It is no contempt of money, as you think, to bestow it upon this man and upon that man when he dies and is no longer master of it." From the perspective of eternity, what is money? What is wealth? Almsgiving is to covetousness as chastity is to sexual immorality. The virtuous actions aid us in rightly ordering our desire and therefore using creation correctly. Next section, the bride's dowry, obedience. God, in giving us up to our own to follow our own path, does not force us to do as he wills. Rather, God himself, in his surpassing kindness towards mankind, sweeps down into our broken mess and brings us back to himself. Disordered creation is given the path back to order and beauty. Christ, the bridegroom, sees the plight of his bride and does not consider her broken state, but calls her to his side. He calls her to forget idolatry, error, and the worship of demons, all of which wasted her soul and body. For the King, Jesus Christ, desires to see her return to her original beauty. We're going back to the first baptismal instruction. This is a beautiful portrait of a loving God who takes the wandering, sickly bride and by his own work returns her to her former beauty. In the spiritual marriage between the soul and the bridegroom, In this spiritual marriage between the soul and the bridegroom, There is a dowry contract, according to St. John. For the bride, it is, quote, nothing but obedience, end quote. From the bridegroom, St. John quotes Ephesians, tells us that it is the bridegroom's love that drives him to sanctify his bride with his own blood in order to return her to her original beauty. What does the dowry contract imply by the bride's obedience? The bridegroom offers his blood, and the bride offers her, quote, according to St. John, fair share, that being a strong confession of Christ, faith in Christ, not just offered with lips, but with understanding, resolution, and piety, end quote. According to St. John, it means obedience to the content of the faith. This is specifically the triune faith, the right belief concerning Father, Son, and Holy Spirit. He is adamant that the articles of faith become the foundation of piety. In fact, they lay an indestructible foundation, according to St. John. For having these, quote, articles of faith accurately fixed in your minds, you may not be easily overwhelmed by the deceits of the devil, end quote. It is here in explaining the exactness of the creedal belief of the church and the need to be strict in adherence to it that the other simile of military enlistment that we talked about at the very beginning of the talk shows up again for St. John. Quote, it is fitting, therefore, that those who have enlisted in this special army of the Spirit believe in the God of the universe, the Father of our Lord Jesus Christ. Where do the deceits of the devil come from? From where does the special, quote, special army of the Spirit expect attack? From the Arians and Sabellians. Those who wish to trip us up and, quote, desire to destroy sound doctrines, end quote. It's quite a catechism class the first time to start talking about Arians and Sabellians. St. John asks, quote, did you see the exactness from which Christ makes profession of this truth? Did you see how unambiguous his instruction is, end quote. St. John continues exhorting his listeners, who are not just catechumens. You might think baptismal instructions or catechetical orations, this is just for the catechumens. Many times are the baptismal instructions. He's saying, I'm talking to those who are to be illumined, but I'm also talking to the faithful. Let no one, St. John says, hereafter disturb your mind by bringing the searchings of his own reason into the church's dogmas as he tries to confuse beliefs that are correct and sound. Avoid companionship of such people as you would avoid drugs which could destroy you. For these people are more dangerous than poisonous drugs. The drugs do harm only to the body, but these people destroy the very salvation of the soul. That is why it is fitting from the very beginning to avoid such discussions with these people, especially until you will be able, with the passage of time, to curb the impudent tongues after you have fortified yourself well with the weapons of the Spirit. And what is the weapon of the Spirit for St. John? The testimony of Holy Writ. End quote. I want to underline three things from what St. John is saying here. First, we are to be incredibly vigilant with whom we associate and engage with theologically, according to St. John. This is obviously drawn from the pastoral experience of St. Paul himself. He talks like this in the epistles. I'm especially thinking of his pastoral epistles, something that I encourage you to revisit, maybe commit some aspects of it to memory, especially read St. John's encouraging homilies on them. Second, this is especially true for neophytes. We have an incredible challenge right now in our context for completely unfiltered access to the most intimate, complicated theological topics and debates. And it's all out there on the internet. Our flocks can, without much theological preparation, much less any spiritual preparation, jump right into the most contested of controversies, moral, ecclesiological, even pastoral, beyond where they have any influence or authority. Third, we need to be fortified by the weapons of the Spirit, which is the testimony of the Holy Scriptures. Remember, St. John says it is the ignorance of Holy Scripture as understood within the life of the church that endangers our souls. St. John continues his admonition regarding the dogmas of the church. Quote, "Such is the strictness we wish you to show in regard to the dogmas of the church. And we desire you to keep them fast fixed in your minds. It is also fitting that those who manifest such faith shine forth by their good conduct." End quote. For St. John, the dogmas of the church manifest themselves in the lives of the Christians. They shine forth in good conduct. Because for St. John, just as it is for St. Paul, the dogma informs and underwrites, it's what produces the virtues. The message of salvation, the ethics of the church, what theosis actually is, that is what the dogmas of the church are all about. God in Jesus Christ restoring us to our noble birthright and empowering us by the Holy Spirit to, quote, manifest every virtue, end quote. For St. John, the commandments of Christ are not oppressive demands made upon us which we cannot fulfill. Christ, the bridegroom and lover of our souls, calls to us. And St. John here quotes from our Lord, "Come to me, all you who labor and are burdened, and I will give you rest. Take my yoke upon you and learn from me, for I am meek and humble of heart, and you will find rest for your souls." He does not require of us miracles, but rather for us to, quote, learn from the Master to be meek and humble of heart and obtain complete rest for our soul. For St. John, this is the summary of our salvation, that we who have learned meekness and humility from the Master while still entangled in the flesh, quote, be able to vie with the immaterial powers, to be free from any connection with the present life, because we will be able to scorn all the glory of this present life. For nothing of the visible world will win us over. For we will not see all things, we will see everything through different eyes. This is what our salvation is, that we are able to actually see the world aright and use it correctly. The bride, the disciple of Christ, will from the meek and humble yoke of Christ manifest every virtue in every way. These are not vague virtues and vices. St. John goes into specific detail as to what vices are to be rooted out and what virtues are to be manifested. And I think it would be for us a good reminder for ourselves and our own preaching and teaching to be specific about the virtues and the vices, what they actually are. Because when you hear this list, I mean, we hear this list read in the church, and it's St. Paul loves lists, right? To actually go through and actually explain what these things are. For St. John, quote, "As the other passions come to birth, we must curb them and make our minds tranquil. We must banish anger, passion, grudges, enmity, malice, evil desires, all licentiousness, all the works of the flesh, which according to St. Paul are adultery, fornication, uncleanliness, licentiousness, idolatry, witchcraft, enmities, contentions, jealousies, drunkenness, and carousings," end quote. They're like lists. St. John continues. They're like lists in a good way too, not just negative. "It is fitting, therefore, according to St. John, to force out of our souls all of these vices and to be eager to acquire the fruit of the Spirit, charity, joy, peace, patience, kindness, goodness, modesty, and continence. If we shall thus purify our minds by constantly chanting the lessons

0: battle. Obedience to the teachings of the church and to God's will for us to be a return to the high place of our noble birth, to have the bridegroom welcome his beautiful bride into his nuptial chamber. For the bridegroom, Christ, has done everything for us in order to return us to our pristine, original beauty. Final section, listening to the heavenly trumpet. This brings us full circle back to the love of St. John for St. Paul. We should cleave to Paul. We should hear St. John's call for us to purify our minds by the constant chanting of the lessons of piety. How can we know the bride? How can the bride know the voice of our bridegroom if we do not have our ears trained to his voice? How can we discern how we are to rightly use creation to glorify God in our bodies, the temples of the Holy Spirit, if we do not know these gleaming scriptures? So, some practical takeaways. How much do we read and swim in scripture? How is our mind formed? Yes, it is good to read the fathers, but we need to be swimming in the scriptures, because if you read the fathers, what are you doing but swimming in scripture? I had to cut a lot of St. John just saying, like, he's just quoting St. Paul, because he just quotes St. Paul all the time. He just breathes St. Paul. And not just St. Paul, the Old Testament. For St. John, if you read his homilies, how often does Job or the three youth or Daniel pop up? A lot. Were his examples? A lot of them come from the Old Testament. And I think it is for us, does not our liturgy and our liturgical services, the canons of the church, I mean the musical canon, all of our hymnody, it presumes that we are very familiar with the Old Testament. If we're not familiar with the Old Testament, we're not familiar with Christ. Our preaching and catechesis needs to be, and I would suggest, primarily scripture. And it needs to be about formation, not just in a bunch of information. 1054, filioque, this is why we're not like them, this is why we're not like them. No, it needs to be about the bridegroom and the bride. It needs to be about, how's your prayer life going? What are you struggling with? How can we help equip you? You don't know scripture? I think this is something, I don't know about you, 15 years ago, you might assume folks who are coming from Protestantism know scripture. What is your experience now? People don't know scripture. Even the Protestants who are supposed to love scripture, they know like John 3:16 and a few other things, right? They don't know the narrative or canon of scripture. And I would say it's to our shame, we don't know scripture that well. We have all the language flowing, but we don't know. Oh, that's a quote from the prophet. That's from the Psalms. Our preaching and catechesis need to be primarily drawn from scripture. I'm not saying there's all sorts of things you have to cover in catechesis, but it is especially necessary for our catechesis and our preaching to show that we know scripture and are exegeting even the bits that we're a little uncomfortable with. So that is what I have to offer of St. John and his devotion and love to St. Paul, the heavenly trumpet. The next talk I will talk about St. John Chrysostom's vision of the priesthood, the priest as the messenger of the Lord. Thank you.
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1: 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Today, we're pleased to share an episode from our interview segment, Little Church, Little School, with host Matushka Melissa Nasko.
2: Hello, and welcome to another episode of the St. Amelia Homeschool Podcast. My name is Melissa Elizabeth Nasko, and today I have a very special guest, my favorite guest I've ever had. It's my oldest daughter, Maria Ross. Maria is a school teacher at a small private Catholic high school, and she is a recent graduate of Michigan State University, and she is my lovely, lovely first daughter who graduated my homeschool. And today we're going to be talking about math avoidance, and helping math resistant kids. Maria has personal experience because she was a math resistant child. Maria was also a dyslexic child, and now she's a successful teacher, and she's got a lot of great advice, tips and tricks, and process recommendations to help us be better homeschool teachers. Maria, I'm so glad that you're here.
3: I am happy to be here.
2: So like I mentioned in my intro, today we're talking to Maria Ross. Maria is my daughter. She's my oldest daughter, and she is absolutely a delight. We're so proud of her. And this is going to be a really interesting interview because Maria is my own child who is a homeschool graduate, who went on to study math and math education. And she got a minor in biology at Michigan State. She graduated a year ago.
3: Yes, already a year, which is crazy.
2: Already a year ago, which is, I can't even believe it. And then she just finished her credential program to get her secondary teaching license for the state of Michigan. And you're teaching already. You actually got to teach instead of doing regular student teaching, got a regular job.
3: Yes, I was able to just teach like a regular job without the student teaching, just taking classes at the same time, using just like a Michigan program, which was really, really nice because I got to be paid for my teaching and I got that extra experience that I wouldn't normally get from regular student teaching.
2: And so you were teaching at a Catholic school?
3: Yes, I was just teaching at a small private Catholic school, which was a really great experience just because it was such a small environment. And again, they had very Christian values. And there were actually quite a few Orthodox students there.
2: Oh, I didn't know that.
3: Yeah. Well, the Catholic school, it's not far from the Greek Orthodox parish. So a lot of the kids at that parish actually go to the Catholic school.
2: You know, the same thing happened when I was in high school. So I'm a Catholic convert to Orthodoxy, and I went to a private Catholic high school in Denver, and we had kids from like Greek Orthodox school at our school too. And actually, I didn't plan on talking about this, but I do have a funny story that happened to Maria that I think I'd like to share. I'm not even sure how it happened, but there was a little bit of a scandal when people found out that your father was a priest and that you have 10 siblings.
3: Yeah.
2: I would love for you to tell people about that.
3: Yeah. So it was a math class, and I think we were talking about like probability or something and genetics. And I brought up the fact that my mom has, you know, brown eyes and my dad has blue eyes, but all of us have brown eyes because, you know, brown eyes tend to be more dominant. And then one of them said, wait a minute, your dad is a priest, right? And I said, yeah, he's an Orthodox priest. And they said, and how many siblings do you have? And I said, I have 10 siblings. And they were horrified. They were like, oh my gosh, I was horrified that happened once, but you're telling me this happened 10 times? And I said 11 times, but yes. And they were just like, and he's still a priest? And I was like, yes, obviously. And it took me a minute to realize, oh, Catholic priests, they can't be married or anything like that.
2: I can't imagine like the gossip that day between classes that like, oh my gosh, we should mention that too. So last summer, I mentioned my summer plans included Maria's wedding in August. Yeah. And now we're coming up on a year.
3: Yeah, I think it's like 11 months, which is crazy to think about because it feels like it just happened. Like we just got married.
2: That was the best wedding.
3: I mean, in my opinion, yes, definitely the best wedding.
2: It was really good. All of her siblings had a really great time. Her older brother got married during COVID and it was very, very small. I think there were 30 people there.
3: Something like that. Yeah. It
2: was outside in Omaha, also in August, in ridiculously hot weather, and everyone was completely miserable.
3: Yeah.
2: So this was a completely different experience, but it was good. And we adore her husband, Alex. Her youngest sisters are absolutely in love with him. So it's been a really good year.
3: It has been, yeah. A lot has happened.
2: So much. But also, we're here to talk about math. And so one of the things that Maria and I were talking about is that Maria now actually has a major in math.
3: Yes.
2: And math education. And she absolutely despised math as a child. So she's a homeschool student, homeschooled all the way through high school. And she didn't actually take any online math classes or anything like that. We used Khan. We used a lot of Khan, but she was not enrolled in an online program to teach math. And I thought it would be really interesting to talk about the things that I did when she was young to kind of encourage her in math. And we can talk about what worked and what didn't work from her perspective and what she now does with kids who just are very math resistant. I hope that would be really helpful. I know that what I did wasn't perfect. So I think this is a great opportunity for people to see, you know, maybe what to do, but also what not to do, which I think is an even better lesson. I don't know. Do you think that's fair, Maria?
3: I mean, I think you did a pretty good job. Like I did end up getting a degree in math. So what you did, like it did work.
2: I think the thing that I tried above all, more than anything else, was to not freak out when you cried during math. And that it was always just a matter of like, we're going to stay calm. You might remember this, Maria. When Maria was really, I think she hit fourth grade and math started to get a little bit more theoretical. So it was not just counting blocks and apples and things like that. We had a policy of letting kids go downstairs and watch PBS. It was like, I don't know. It was a PBS show on about, was it Dinosaur Train or something like that? It was something.
3: It was Cyber Chase.
2: So they would watch Cyber Chase. And at Cyber Chase time, when everyone could be occupied, that was my time to sit down with Maria and work on math. And that was the only time. So there was like a set start and a set beginning and end. So I think that Maria knew that there was an end in sight and that my whole goal the whole time was like, just be calm, even if she cries, because that's not the end of the world. And I wish I could go back in time and tell myself, this will pay off. Because I really, really worried about it. It's like, oh no, she's never going to learn how to divide. It'll never happen. And now look at you. You studied math that I didn't even know existed.
3: Math I didn't even know existed, honestly.
2: So what do you think was helpful and what do you think was less helpful in what we did when you were a kid?
3: I really think that having like a set time you do math is really important, even if you don't get everything done. And that's something I've used with my current students. So this last year, I taught a math class called Algebra Essentials. And it's basically an additional math class that students take for students who are really, really, really struggling in math. And one of my policies in this class is I did not assign homework. They're getting homework in, you know, the regular math class so that they can graduate on time. That's already taking them probably 2 or 3 times longer than other students. They don't then need additional homework from their extra math class. So it would just be the kind of thing where like, okay, whatever we get done in class is what we get done. whatever we don't get done, that's okay. Don't worry about it. It's my job to make sure we cover the content, and your job is just to show up and do the best you can every day.
2: I think that that's a really good idea. You know, and homeschooling, you don't have homework for math anyway. I mean, but knowing that there's like an end in sight, I think is helpful. I don't know. I felt like when you were young, I felt like that was important. And now that you're older, I still do that with kids. Mm-hmm. Maria has a sister, my youngest really hates math. And I don't know why, but she really hates math. And we always like, we have a stop and start time. And we always remind her, you know, someday you might wake up and decide that you like math, just like Maria did.
3: Yeah. So, that's what I would tell the kids in this Algebra Essentials class. I'd say like, you might really hate math now, but you need to know enough that if you decide you like it in the future, that you can go on and have enough background knowledge to study that. And it's not like the most convincing argument for all of them, but for some of them it is.
2: You didn't realize that you liked math until you got to college.
3: Yes.
2: So
3: that's another thing I always tell my students all the time. Like, you have to learn enough math so that when you get to college, if you decide in college you like math, you can study it. So it's not just, oh, I did the bare minimum to graduate. You want to keep your options open, because when you get to college, I think it's like 70% of students change their majors at least once in college.
2: Yep.
3: And I definitely did that. I was not going to study math at all. I was just going to do the bare minimum. Then I ended up taking a math class and really liking it. So I thought, okay, I'll just take another and another. And then eventually I did change my major.
2: I think it's really interesting because I don't know if you remember this, but your father and I kept telling you that you were actually good at math, even if you didn't like it. And I don't think you ever believed us, but you actually were good at math. It just, you had this like panic before starting math, sort of like a deer in the headlights, even though you were actually good at it.
3: Yeah, this is something I think about a lot. And I do think it's because I had a lot of brothers who were way, way better at math than me. Like, they can, even though I have a degree, they can still do things that I can't. And I think it comes from that comparison. I also think there is a little bit of societal pressure that like, oh, boys are good at math and girls aren't. And this is something I see in my female students, that they'll say like, oh, I'm just not good at math. And it's like, no, you are good at math. There are lots and lots of women all over the world who are really, really good at math. So you just kind of have to believe in yourself and believe that you can do it, instead of just kind of psyching yourself out and telling yourself, oh, I can't even do this, before you even try.
2: Yeah, don't listen to the haters.
3: Right, exactly.
2: So her brother Elijah just graduated from Holy Trinity Seminary in Jordanville, and it surprised all of us. He loved the services and he loved the church a lot. So we're not completely surprised that he went to seminary. But when he was young, math was like the center of his life. And when he was in, seventh grade, maybe, he found,
3: seventh grade.
2: I think it was seventh grade. He found a college level calculus textbook at the thrift store. And we live, and the church is in a town, like university town. I mean, we live outside of it, but there's lots of university textbooks there. And he decided to teach himself college level algebra. And I did not have a skill set to help him with that. So I relied on a friend who was an honorarium teaching in another state. And I would just scan and send her the sheets of homework that he was doing from the problem sets in the book. And he was getting all of them right. I think in his whole high school career, he maybe got like two or three questions wrong. And I'm not exaggerating. He literally, just everything was always easy for him. And I remember when he finished the book, he had just turned 14. And he told us, if I had known how fun and easy calculus is, I would have learned it years ago. And I think that that means that like every kid in our house compared themselves to Elijah, who doesn't really think of himself even as being very good at math.
3: It just
2: clicked for him.
3: Yeah. Yeah, it's really cool when something clicks like that. But again, it is a matter of comparison. So I always told my students, like, being smart is less than half of it. Like, as long as you can work hard, you really can learn anything. So if you come in with the attitude of, I can learn this, I can do this, and I'm going to put in the work to learn it, then you're going to learn it.
2: Exactly. Well, and comparison is the thief of joy. So right. You actually were good at math. You just weren't as good as Elijah. And like, who's as good as that kid? And you don't have to be as good at him to still be good at it, you know?
3: Right. Yeah.
2: And even if you just enjoy math and it's a lot of work, even if it doesn't come naturally, as long as you're enjoying what you're doing, it's still worth it. And, you know, I don't know if you remember this, but we talked about this a lot when you were little. And I don't know if it was super helpful, but we used to say that the things that we're good at, we practice without even noticing that we're practicing it just because we spend a lot of time doing it.
3: Right.
2: And it's only the things that are more challenging that we start counting the practice time. And we learn by doing. You just got to practice. Whether you like the practice or don't like it, it's the time you put into it. Because even the kids who are really good at math, like Elijah, when he did Khan Academy, the kids had a set time amount that they were supposed to do every day. And I would get these like email notifications that Eli had spent 6 straight hours doing math without a break. And like he won all these badges and I'd have to talk to him and make him stop. And if he spent 6 hours straight doing anything, he'd get better at it. It wouldn't matter if it was juggling or basket weaving. I mean, it happened that he was enjoying it, you know? I don't know.
3: So you're talking about Khan Academy, which is something I still use to this day. How much do our listeners know about Khan Academy?
2: I don't know. So here's the thing is that when I talk to people, I tell them that I don't use Khan for anything else but math. So I sat down and I did science lessons with the kids and it's just kind of, it's not worth it. There's too many problems in the social sciences. Like the grammar section is going to have things that come up that are contrary to the Orthodox faith. So I don't recommend it at all. But the math is pretty straightforward and it's really easy. And I think it's because it's such a contained objective field that it's not problematic. And so it's worked out really, really well for my kids. So I have some kids who've taken a couple of math classes through St. Athanasius, but for the most part, all of you kids just did Khan all the way through and all of you were able to get into calculus in college with no problem. So you did, everybody did. One of the kids, and it's not that you kids don't study hard sciences. I mean, we had two boys who went to seminary and one boy who studied linguistics, but your younger brother, Jack, is at the University of Michigan on a full ride scholarship studying biology and botany, which is a hard science. And he didn't take any science classes online at all. I mean, you can actually... I'm promising you guys, you can actually teach your kids at home and they can still get into college, good colleges like the University of Michigan or Michigan State, and study things that are hard sciences just on what you can do at home, even if you're not great at it. Because you kids all have better math than me.
3: Right. I mean, my freshman year of college, which was right before COVID hit, actually, no, it was during COVID. That was way
2: COVID
3: less
2: hit
3: challenging.
2: In the middle of her freshman year.
3: Yeah.
2: So she went from being at school to on a Wednesday to having me drive up and get her before lockdown started.
3: Yes. So my freshman year of college, I felt was like a lot easier than the things I had been doing in high school. So like you can definitely get like a well-rounded high school education before even starting college. Like I said, none of the classes I took my freshman year were more challenging than anything I'd done in high school before. In fact, a lot of it was easier, even like the hard sciences, which is something I was really surprised by because people always tell homeschoolers like, oh, just wait until you get to college. You're not going to know how to do anything. You're going to be struggling. And honestly, it wasn't that bad. You just have to know your resources, which I think is something that can be a little bit tricky for homeschool kids. Oftentimes when you're homeschooling and there's a question that, you know, the parent can't answer, it can be really hard to find an answer because you have to like look something up or see if you can contact someone who knows. On a college campus, you have a question you can't answer. Well, you literally go talk to the professor and it's like their job to know the answer. So in that sense, I think that made college a lot easier than my like senior year of high school was.
2: I think you kids have been pretty resourceful because you knew that sometimes I wasn't going to have the answer. And that meant that we had to work together on it. And I think that's really important to tell your kids, is that sometimes I'm not going to have the answer. And especially as my kids branched off in their later high school years, studying things that I didn't necessarily have a background in. You know, my son who's studying botany right now, like, oh man, like there's nothing I could have helped him with when he was working on his botany program for 4-H. There's like there's just no hope for it. But as long as I helped him find resources, I think he was okay. I think that we found resources for the kids who are interested in math and the other things that are not necessarily my forte. And that I think that skill set of learning to look for the answers and evaluate the sources carries with you from homeschooling into college.
3: Yeah, I definitely think so. When I was taking calculus, I was like looking up things online because, again, I had kind of psyched myself out and I was really overwhelmed. So I went to my professor's office hours and I said, here's kind of what I've been doing on my own. Can you help me understand this? And that stood out to him a lot. Like he's told me he never forgot that. And so when I was in my junior year and as an upperclassman who can apply to be a TA for the math department, I emailed him to apply and he emailed me back and he's like, you know what? I have never forgotten that first week of classes when you came to my office hours with a bunch of questions and we went over stuff together for hours. And that stood out to him out of his like 800 plus students he was teaching, just having someone who had kind of like done the work ahead of time really, really stood out to him. So I got like a glowing recommendation from him. I did end up with that math TA job that I did for my last 2 years of college. So knowing how to be like self-sufficient and knowing how to study really helps set you up for success.
2: I'm so glad to hear that. And it's like I wish I could go back and tell myself when you kids were younger that it was all going to be okay. And I know that I like sometimes people email me or they'll call me and they're like, I don't know. It's like, I just want you to remember this moment so that 5 years from now or 10 years from now, when you look back on it, you'll say, oh, it did turn out. It's going to be okay. Cause you kids have turned out really well. And it's not us necessarily. I think it's like trellising a tomato. You give the support that the tomato needs to do its job, and you kids have done such good things. I'm so proud of you guys.
3: Yeah, well, thank you.
2: So having been a resourceful homeschooled student who did not like math, what kinds of things do you do for students that you think are supportive that someone who has a math-resistant kiddo right now could do to help get them through?
3: The number one thing I do is I always talk about why it makes sense. So I think a lot of times when you're teaching math, especially to kids who are resistant, they're like, I just want to know the process. I don't need to know how it works. I just need to know how to do it. And I think the temptation is oftentimes to tell them like, okay, so you just want me to give you the distance formula. You don't want to know why it works or how it works or where it comes from. But I really think in those cases, it's especially important to talk about why it works and how you can understand it. If you know why something works, you're way less likely to forget it. So for example, the distance formula is just a formula that tells us the shortest distance between two points. And it's a very long and complicated formula. Like it's difficult to memorize. So when we talk about it, we talk about right triangles. And we say, okay, if I have these two points right here, I can draw a right triangle. And the long side of that right triangle is going to be the shortest distance between those two points. And then you explain, okay, let's solve for this side. And you kind of break it down step by step. And it starts off being a longer process for them, until they're able to make that connection. Like, oh, I don't need to draw my right triangle and think about, you know, distances. I can just use the formula. And again, I think especially kids who are resistant to math don't want to go through all of those extra steps, but it's going to continue to be overwhelming and frustrating for them until they can kind of see how these pieces connect or how they make sense.
2: I think that's a really good idea. I really do. So because I was a math resistant kid myself, and I had to watch the language that I used when I talked about math that I was like really neutral. And I wasn't going to lie to my kids, but I was very neutral. Like, well, math is really important. It's really useful. And we tried to find occasions when math was really helpful for people. We had a, we had some neighbors in town. I don't want to, they were friends, but like they were actually like, we lived in the world.
3: Acquaintances.
2: They were acquaintances, but they lived like 14 miles away. They were not close. They were living, they lived between us and the town that we go grocery shopping in.
3: I mean, for the UK, that's close though.
2: Yeah. For the, so when it sounds funny, I'm like, they were 14 miles away. But I remember when they were roofing their house and he used trig to figure out what the total surface area on his roof was and then how many boxes of shingles he was going to need. And the guys at the roofing, at the like lumber store building supply were just like, nope, you have to buy extra boxes. We'll take them back if you don't use them, but you have to get extra. He's like, no, I'm pretty sure. And if I remember correctly, I think they had like six shingles left.
3: Yeah.
2: When he was done, it was six. It was less than 10. It was a single digit. And people were shocked. And he's like, it's just trig. It's just trig. And it's useful. It's a useful thing.
3: Yeah. I tell that story to my students all the time and they're like, but really? And I'm like, no, really, actually, like, I swear.
2: And he saved himself a bunch of money and a bunch of headache. Or like, I remember when we had a tree that died in the close-in apple orchard. And it's I don't even know what kind of a tree it is. It's not one of the apple trees. It's one of the trees that were put up as a windbreak by my husband's grandfather. And it was really tall. And it was dead. And my husband was really worried about it touching the electric line if it fell in a storm. And so immediately one of the boys is like, I can figure out exactly how tall it is. And he did. He did figure out how exactly tall it is. And then we knew that it was going to be totally fine, that there was not a risk in bringing it down ourselves. My husband was like, I don't want to have to make that phone call to the power company and tell them I took out our own electricity. But it was fine. And then when it was on the ground, we used one of those walking tape measures to measure it. And I think he was accurate within like a foot, maybe.
3: Yeah. I also tell that story. I also tell that story a lot because, you know, we do all of these problems where we're like solving for a side and they're like, we're never going to use this. And I'm like, wrong. One day you might have a dead tree that's really close to a power line and you need to know if you're going to cut it down. And you have to know, you got to be pretty accurate. Otherwise you're going to knock out the power. How do we know? We do some trig.
2: Exactly. And I mean, these things are useful. One of the things that we did to teach math when you kids were little is, if anyone is familiar with Ruth Beacheck, I'll go ahead and put a link in the show notes. She was a Protestant homeschool advocate. She has some really good materials. She's got the three R's, the reading, writing, arithmetic book, which is really meant for, I think, kindergarten through fourth grade. And the phonics section of that is like primo. It's fantastic. It's really easy to use. It used to come with a little poster you could put up on the wall, and she had instructions to make homemade flashcards. And then she's got another book for the grades, I think like 4 through 8 or 5 through 8 or something. And it's You Can Homeschool. But one of the things she talked about it was making sure that with math, that you go through all the steps. She had the process where math is very much a matter of counting, where it's 1, 2, 3, 4 apples. And then later you get to the point of manipulating those actual physical objects, whether it's beans or blocks or whatever, you're moving them around 3 plus 2 and you're moving those around and then counting. And then you get to the stage where it's theoretical, where you're imagining 3 apples plus 4 apples. And that beyond that, you get to this like metaphorical stage where you're writing the numbers 3 plus 4. You have to go through all the stages. And if you skip stages, then you're going to end up with gaps in math, which makes a lot of sense to me, like looking at how kids develop. And so when you were really little, we used to play this game that I totally invented. We called it bean counting. And I would give you guys like dollar store deck of cards, and you would put like dried beans on top of each one of the little cards. And so it would be like, okay, what is, you know, this 8 plus this 9? And you would put your little beans on there, and then eventually you wouldn't have any beans. And then it worked out really well. I don't even know why I thought that would be good, but it kept you guys really busy. But I think that going from that stage of touching and moving beans to just looking at the cards, then looking at flashcards, allowed you guys to hit on all those levels. And it was cheap.
3: Mm-hmm.
2: Like a sack of beans from the grocery store, it costs almost nothing. For a dollar, you can get a pound of beans. And then the cards came from the dollar store. So if like the toddler chewed it up or something, you were fine. And it wasn't expensive.
3: Yeah, that's one thing I've noticed, like moving from like physically counting objects you can see to being able to do it abstractly is really hard. We end up with like a lot of finger counting, which we want these processes to be like more automatic. Like if I tell you what's 7 plus 9, I don't want you to have to count on your fingers. So one of the things I've noticed that my students do is when I say, okay, you can't count on your fingers, sometimes they'll kind of like draw the numbers out in the air just to help them visualize it. Cause I'll say like, okay, we're not counting on our fingers. We have no calculators. You have nothing to write with and you have to do it. And they'll just like draw it out. And I don't know what it is about like drawing out like 5 times 9 equals that helps them, but it really does.
2: And it'd be good if like you said, it could become sort of like an automatic response. Another math thing that I recommend, I know I have recommended before, is the Math It games. So there's pre-Math It, which is like manipulating dominoes. And when my kids finished all the stages in that game, I'd let them set up all the dominoes in a row and they could just knock them down. And they could do it like twice because I didn't want to lose any dominoes. And then they'd get an ice cream day. But then the Math It game is like, it's no writing, which I think works really well because there are a lot of kids who struggle with just putting a pen in hand and getting writing done. Mm-hmm. And so the Math It games are card games and it develops this automatic response really, really easily. And so it's sort of like a paperless math drill that the kids could do every day. And so until it was completely automatic, I had you guys do those every single day. And on days when, I know that I did this with you a lot, on days when you absolutely could not handle getting a math lesson done, sometimes we would just do those Math It games and be like, okay, we can be done for the day. Because it was productive. It was developing that sense, but I felt like that was the most that you could do. Because my goal was always to not stress you out to the point that you couldn't get anything else done that day.
3: Yeah, and I remember that. Yeah, I think that's like a good way to do it. Just have like some math activities. I was like, okay, we're clearly not going to learn anything new. Let's just review some stuff and it's going to be okay. Some days are like that.
2: But I think my sense is that it's so important that you have to fill in those gaps. Otherwise, they're just going to be potholes that slow you down for the rest of your life. Like you were talking about kids who like count on their fingers. And I see this in myself. You were talking about the kids who count on their fingers. When I was a kid, this math program that we were using had us imagine dots on the numbers and that we'd count the dots in a certain pattern on them. And sometimes, like if I'm really tired and I'm having to do a quick calculation, I will still count the dots. And it's like, I'm 48 years old. Yes. I'm 48 years old. Are you kidding me? This is like basic math. So your dad and I went out to dinner for our anniversary and it was really loud because they were playing music. And I found myself counting the dots when I was adding in the tip on the slip. And I thought to myself, this is so ridiculous. If I'd been my own math teacher, I wouldn't need to count dots anymore.
3: Yeah. My favorite way to work on mental math is something called a number talk. You can just Google it. There's like hundreds of videos. And it was invented by professors at the University of Oxford. And basically it helps you work on mental math. So you'll say something like, okay, what's 25 plus 7. And it'd be like, okay, without writing anything down, how can we break up these numbers? So what I can do is I can do the 5 plus the 7 because that's pretty easy and then add it to the 20. So in my Algebra Essentials class, that's how we start out every class. We'll do a little number talk and we started with really easy numbers and talk about like, okay, how can we break them up? Well, like 9 plus 5, well, we know 9 just wants to be a 10, he's always taking 1. So now we have 10 plus 4. And that's super easy because adding with tens is easy. And just kind of working on these simple activities where without writing anything down, you're just breaking up the numbers in your head and kind of thinking about it. That's something that, like, there's tons of research on it, but I can personally vouch for the fact that it really helps students kind of get better at this mental math.
2: One of the things, can you give me a link to that?
3: Yeah, I can definitely do that. One of the things I always say is, like, for me, a non-negotiable is you should be able to add any two-digit numbers without a calculator. You will always have a calculator, but it's really going to slow you down. And a lot of times, especially when we get into more complicated math, if you're not already very fluent with these lower levels of math, you're going to get stuck and really, really struggle with the complicated math. It's like building a house. You would not build the house before the foundation. Like, you have to have a strong foundation. And I think sometimes it might feel like working backwards, like thinking, oh, my child's supposed to be, you know, taking eighth grade math, but we're still really struggling with, like, adding these numbers. Take a break from the grade level math, go back to these earlier skills. And then when they're confident in those, you can move forward again. And it will help you out so, so much in the long run. It is not difficult to catch a child up in content. The problem is we often make it more difficult because we're giving them grade level content and then upset as they're falling further and further and further behind. Instead of asking, okay, where is this child at? Let's work on content that's appropriate to them and then just go from there.
2: I think that's a really great idea. And I think that's true in, like, all different areas. So some of my kids have really struggled with reading and making sure that we let them be where they needed to be as long as they needed to be there and progressed slowly. They did fine. And actually, this might be a really good time to mention, Maria is actually dyslexic.
3: Yeah.
2: So Maria struggled with reading and math, and she actually took a gap year and she worked with AmeriCorps between high school and college as a reading specialist. Not obviously not a certified master's level reading specialist, but she went into the public school system to work on kids with their phonics and their reading. And so anybody who has a dyslexic kid out there and they're like, oh no, my kid is never going to go anywhere. Guess what? One of my dyslexic kids just graduated with honors from a seminary, and Maria graduated almost highest honors, but definitely with honors from Michigan State with a teaching license. So, I mean, like, your kids are going to be fine. I promise you.
3: Right.
2: I'm on the other end of it. Dyslexia is not the end of the story. But I think that the hardest thing for parents is that they see their kids' success as a measure of their own worth. Mm-hmm. And we need to stop thinking of it as being about our own self-worth, but also that success is linear.
3: Yeah.
2: That everybody has to be at the same level all the time in the same places, or otherwise everything is terrible and why get up in the morning? And, you know, as long as we're filling in these gaps and moving forward, I think that's the most important thing. Because I know when you were, like, in fifth grade, I couldn't imagine how far you'd be. You're going to remember this, but she used to complain about how much that she hated math, that her little sisters used to write songs about it.
3: Yes.
2: And they used to perform them. And it was like, I hate math. When am I ever going to use this? And, you know, and look at you. I mean, I am super proud of everything you've done. She would come home on break and she'd be like, here's the thing that we're learning in math. And I'm like, I didn't even know that this existed. I didn't know that that was even out there. And if I could have, you know, gone back in time and reassured the mom I was when you were in fifth grade, I really could have used that, because you do all kinds of crazy things. And I think a lot of it was just giving you the time to develop into what you needed to be.
3: Yeah. I think a lot of that honestly was, like, having my success in math validated in college, where I'd have, like, professors who would be like, no, you're actually good at this.
2: It's different when it's your mom. Like, I don't think anyone ever believes their mom. Like, you're beautiful, you're smart, you're intelligent. And kids are always like, you're my mom, you have to say that. But at the university level, it's like, oh, maybe I am actually good at this. Because it's not your mom telling you.
3: My senior year, I took a math test. And my professor talked to me afterwards, like, after you'd graded them. He's like, I just want you to know, you absolutely, completely destroyed the curve for everyone else. I have never seen a test this high in undergraduates. And I still have that test. Like, I refuse to get rid of it.
2: I remember when you came home and told us that story, and it was just like, there's this little happy song in my heart hearing this story. It still makes me happy.
3: Yeah. And
2: I'm really glad. Can I tell another story about you really quick?
3: Oh,
2: it's not embarrassing. So we live in a really rural area of the UP, and the UP is not known for its educational standards. And Maria had applied to and was accepted at Michigan State. And if you don't live in the Midwest, Michigan State is the leading teaching university for teachers in this region. And it's a great school. And so this was Maria's goal. It's a school she wanted to go to. And so they set up right in the middle of the UP, in our most populated city, a burgeoning metropolis of 20,000 people, sort of a meet and greet so that everybody who had received an acceptance into Michigan State could kind of meet with people and talk and find out some more information before they matriculated. And they kept telling us again and again, it's like, she's homeschooled. She's homeschooled. Like, how did she end up here? Are you sure? Are you sure? Yeah, I'm pretty sure that the last 12 years of homeschooling didn't like come out of my imagination. But then the other thing that they thought was that I was going to feel like it was a slam in my face that you were going to college and that you're going to study education. And I think it's really wild, because it's not that homeschoolers are opposed to education. It's that we just have a different way of getting there.
3: Right. Like, there are lots of ways you can teach a child. Like, there's many right ways. There are a couple of wrong ones, but there are like so many right ways that you can teach.
2: I'll never forget that. Like, well, are you sure you were homeschooled?
3: And yes, I'm absolutely positive.
2: Teenage you was like, why are you even talking to me like this? Oh my goodness. Well, before we wrap up, is there any set of advice, tips, tricks, or resources that you want to mention? Anything that she's brought up will go in the show notes so that I can make sure that everybody has access to them. She's got lots of great tips. I should tell you that during COVID, when she had to come home and she wasn't able to tutor anymore, and she was looking for a little bit of income, she did some Zoom tutoring of other kids, but she also took over all of my kids' math lessons, like everybody's. She was just had this like outlet. She needed to work on math. It was amazing. So for the time that she was home, I think it was three semesters total, wasn't it?
3: Yeah, I mean, functionally three semesters.
2: It was fantastic. I had so much help doing homeschooling. When you went back to college, not only did I miss you, oh my gosh, I was so glad to get you for a little bit longer at home, but I had to take over all the stuff that you were doing. Oh, it was amazing. You were so much help, especially with Claudia, who is currently our very math resistant child. She would just read all day if we let her. Okay, so tips and tricks.
3: Yeah, so my number one trick is always explain why something makes sense or how something makes sense. So we talked about like the distance formula. Another one that often trips up high school freshmen is exponent rules, and always talk about why it makes sense, how it makes sense. If that's something you don't know how to answer, I would just look it up on Khan Academy. Khan is really, really amazing at explaining why or how something works and encouraging you to realize that for yourself. The other thing is, whenever you're seeing a child make a mistake and it feels like a really obvious mistake, instead of responding with like, oh no, that's wrong, always ask them, well, why do you think that? Or what's your justification for that? And oftentimes when you ask this question, they'll kind of be able to figure out like, oh, it can't be this because of this. So if you ask them something like, well, what's the square root of 144? And they might say something like 10. And you might say, okay, why do you think it's 10? What's your justification for that? Then they might realize something like, oh, well, 10 times 10 is 100. So the square root of 144 can't be 10. And they might say something like, okay, so my justification now is that it can't be 10 because of, you know, whatever, whatever, whatever. And I think that's a really powerful tool because it gets kids thinking about math without, you know, calling them out for having something wrong.
2: I think that's important. Processes matter.
3: Yeah. One of my favorite ways to teach this is at the beginning of the school year, we actually did Wordle. You know, that game where like there's a 5-letter word and you have to guess it. And for every guess, I'd always ask them, okay, what's your justification? Like, why do you think we should start with the word train? Or why do you think we should start with the word tears or rate? And we'd list out the justification to get them in that habit. And then we would start doing it with math. Okay, we're going to solve for X here. Oh, you think we should add 5 to both sides? Well, what's your justification? And it kind of helps them develop this sense where you're not telling them what's wrong or right. They're having to figure that out for themselves. And it also just instills a lot of confidence.
2: That's fantastic. And it also shows, I think the Wordle shows just how math shows up in other parts of our life that we don't even realize it. I mean, it really, we're not always aware of the way that math shows up in our lives. So that's, I think, fantastic.
3: Yeah, I have a list on the notes app on my phone, and it's like careers where you wouldn't expect math, yet here it is.
2: So oh, that's a good idea. So you can, would you share that list with me?
3: Yeah, I can do that.
2: Yeah. And then I'll
3: stuff like wedding planner, forestry,
2: catering,
3: baking, finance, all kinds of things. And we talk about it a lot. So we'll be studying something like logarithms, and I'll say like, now, logarithms show up in all of these careers. It's like, yes, you would expect chemist and you would expect biologist. Would you expect it to show up in finance?
2: Or
3: would you
2: botany?
3: Expect it? Would you expect it to show up, for example, if you're a car salesman? And we just kind of talk about all of the places math shows up. Because a lot of kids and even some parents will be like, okay, why does my kid have to take Algebra 2 to graduate in the state of Michigan? And it's like, because these skills in Algebra 2, they show up literally everywhere.
2: Yep.
3: And it's just they kind really of do. Being aware and realizing that.
2: Well, and then you're not lost. Like as an adult, a lot of times people just kind of panic when they find out how interest rate on a loan works or something like that. And this way you understand the world around you better. It's better to know what's going on around you than not.
3: Right. And we also talk about how one of the reasons you have to often study higher levels of math than you're going to be using is because we want the math you're going to be using to just be automatic. Like you can just do it like that. So that's another reason why we study this. So for example, nursing, the local nursing program here requires you to take, I think, through calculus 1. And in your nursing, you're never going to use calculus. But the reason you take it is so that those easier skills like calculating medicine, dosages, and things like that is just automatic because you've done the hard math. This easier stuff is now just an automatic process for you.
2: The easier math is the tool to understanding the more complex math.
3: Yep.
2: And so what happens is you fill in those gaps. You know, you got to find a place to use those skills. That's fantastic. Yeah. And Maria's husband is a nurse. So this is how she knows about nursing programs. He's the best nurse.
3: He is. He's really great.
2: Such a good kid. I like him so much. I like Alex. Well, Maria, I am so glad that you came to talk to me. And it's so good to see your face. And I can't wait to get you close again and give you both big hugs. But this was a lot of fun. And I think this is really going to help people. And if you guys have questions for Maria, make sure to pass them along to me. It's kind of fun to get to talk to the professionals so that we can, you know, learn from the professionals. But this was a lot of fun, Maria. Thanks for coming on.
3: Yeah, I had a great time.
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2: Poised between East and West, between Orthodox and Catholic, Lithuania, the last of Europe's pagan nations, did not forget its ancient tales, such as that of the giantess Neringa, Egle Queen of Serpents, and the Iron Wolf. 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

0: 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That's 1-855-237-2346. Here now is Father Evan.
1: Well, hello, and Christ is risen. Welcome to Orthodoxy Live. Good evening to all of you. This is your live call-in show about the Orthodox faith, her teachings, and her traditions. And I'm your host, Father Evan. We're streaming to you live here on Ancient Faith Radio. I'm glad you're with us. I have to say that today, May 15th, 2022, in the Orthodox world is known as the Sunday of the Paralytic, where we read from the Gospel of John, chapter 5, verses 1 through 15. And remember, the paralytic who was by the well and laid there and was asked by Christ if he wanted to be healed. And the Lord receives an answer. The man says, I have no man to place me in the waters when they are troubled by an angel. And so here I sit. And really the question is Jesus that man who can change the trajectory of this man's life? And to that answer, or that question, we answer, yes, indeed, Jesus Christ is the answer for all of us who seek a new life. And today, as we get underway, we sort of close out, a season of the year. We're reaching midpoint of Pentecost. And liturgically, we're trying to stay within our focus of the Paschal season, but, Pentecost is looming, and we enter into the time after Pentecost. Now, as far as Ancient Faith Radio goes in this program, this is usually a season, I think we're getting close to our 10th year as a program, where, things get a little quiet on this show. And so I'm going to make an appeal tonight that with wide open lines, as we start the program, that you ring in and ask those questions that have been on your mind, big or small. This is your place to have your questions about the Orthodox faith, her teachings, and her traditions answered. Look forward to taking your calls tonight. And it's pretty easy to reach us. Just dial in at 1-855-237-2346 or 1-855-AF-RADIO. Now, if you're listening to this program as a podcast, you can always send your questions in using orthodoxylive@ancientfaith.com in an email, or you can record a question by going to Ancient Faith.

0: from Ancient Faith publisher, Lynette Horner. Lots of kudos go out to her. The text is going off to the chief editor, I think tomorrow, and then proof texting, and then we'll start to get it in the pipeline. And I'm hopeful that this book will be coming out this year. The other thing I wanted to mention to you is I heard from the intro that advertisement for that intro resource to Orthodoxy, how exciting that is for those of you who are considering our Lord and Savior Jesus Christ and His church, and what a wonderful new resource on Ancient Faith Radio. Now, the other thing I want to say to you is if you get a chance, you know, let people know that you're listening to Ancient Faith Radio and perhaps even this program. You can do that by just writing a review or liking us on whatever platform you use to listen to this program. Of course, again, you're listening to Ancient Faith Radio. This is Orthodoxy Live. I'm Father Evan, your live call-in show about the Orthodox faith, her teachings, and her traditions. And our number to call, 1-855-237-2346. We've got open lines, so feel free to call in. We're going to go out to our first caller this evening. Jason, welcome to the program.
1: Hey, Father. How you doing?
0: Good. You sound great. Are you in radio? It's like an incredible audio.
1: No, I mean, I record myself reading scriptures sometimes, but that's about it.
0: Really? Well, it sounds great. Where are you calling from?
1: I'm calling from California.
0: Oh, wonderful. It's a big state in a certain part.
1: Yes, sir. Southern California.
0: Wonderful. Well, welcome to the program. Thanks for calling. What's on your mind?
1: Yeah, so I kind of got converted into a Protestant church from a heathen background, and I married a Protestant woman, and she was raised in the in a Baptist church, and she's like really wary of Catholicism. And for the past couple of years, I've been listening to Orthodox priests, and I really like what I've been hearing. And today, I actually checked out an Orthodox church with a friend of mine. And I really, really did enjoy the experience. I was reading through the liturgical book, and I saw something that said, like, Holy Mother of God, save us.
0: Oh,
1: and
0: okay,
1: I don't exactly know what that means, but I know, like, if my wife saw that, she'd be a little, she'd raise an eyebrow.
0: Yeah, totally. Well, you know, one of the interesting challenges we have is translating and using these ancient texts, ancient liturgical texts in a modern context and understanding the meanings of certain words, right? So we do have some equivalency in English, you know. You know, maybe we're working on something with one of our colleagues and we say, you know, gosh, you're gonna have to save me on this one. I don't really know how to solve this, right? And when we use that word save, what do we mean?
1: So in that context, just like lending a helping hand?
0: Yeah, right. Simple, right? And what happened, you know, of course, this idea of salvation through Jesus Christ alone and all of the polemics and ink that got spent in the Reformation, the Counter-Reformation, sort of hijacked a word, you know? And so, you know, in the Christian context, you can never say saved unless you're referring to Jesus, right? But we have to recognize that Christians did not always have such an idea that you couldn't use the word saved, you know, in any other context, right? So I give you another example. You know, when I say a gentleman today, you know, boy, Jason, you're a real gentleman. What do I mean?
1: You would say that like I'm courteous, polite.
0: Mm-hmm. Mm-hmm. Yeah, but that's not what the original word means.
1: I think the original word meant like landowner or something.
0: Yeah, yeah, exactly. If you were a gentleman, it was someone who owned land. Or if I use the word diversity, you know, that word has got a lot of, you know, modern buzz around it, right? If I say diversity.
1: Yeah.
0: And so, you know, that's what's going on here with this word saved, is that what we mean here is not that Mary saves us in the way that Jesus saves us, but Mary may help or aid, right? And we can use that word, and certainly the Greek word means that as well. It doesn't simply refer to the, let's say, act of Christ on the cross, right? And his redemptive death, you know, and his shedding of his blood. And that's the way that it's used. Now, some attempts have been

0: made to soften that. So some parishes might use Holy Mother of God, intercede for us, right? And that's a word that many are comfortable with in America, right? But not, you know, the word save us. Does that help?
1: That actually does. That helps a lot.
0: Yeah. Well, so do you feel comfortable sharing what parish you visited today?
1: I think it was St. Mary Antiochian Orthodox Church.
0: Oh, wonderful. Yeah. And so were you well received?
1: Oh, yeah. They were very welcoming, very friendly.
0: Yeah. It's a big step. I mean, we had a couple of new families attend our parish today for the first time. And, you know, they walk in and, you know, everything is new to them, right? From the lighting of a candle as they walk in the door to seeing people make prostrations and kiss things. And then the whole service itself. Had you watched some of the liturgy online before or read a little bit about the divine liturgy?
1: This was literally my first experience with a liturgy.
0: Oh, out of the box, first one.
1: Yeah.
0: Incredible. Well, God bless. You know, you'll have to call in and let us know how the journey continues.
1: Yeah, sounds good. Thank you so much.
0: You bet, Jason. Thanks for calling. All right. As Jason drops off, that opens up a line for you at 1-855-237-2346. You know, a resource for you that may help for those who've never been into an Orthodox worship service before is that many parishes are streaming their liturgies. And so that's something that you can check out. You can watch a liturgy before you attend. There's also a lot of good stuff on the internet about, you know, what to expect. Many parishes have sort of a landing page for guests to understand what to expect. And I'll just mention, you know, I did a church tour and it was recorded. You can find it on our parish website that sort of explains, you know, what you're going to see and maybe how to navigate the liturgical space, you know, that many of us would find new and unusual. So again, you're listening to Orthodoxy Live. The number to call is 1-855-237-2346. We're going to go back out to our phones and take a call from, is it Zula?
2: Vula.
0: Vula. Well, I know what Vula is. Yeah, Vula. Okay. Yeah. Are you a Stavrula?
2: Paraskevula, yes.
0: Oh, Paraskevula. Okay. You know, it's for those of you, it's a very Greek name, beautiful name.
2: Yeah.
0: is your patron saint, Saint Paraskevi?
2: Yes.
0: So that is in July. Is that right?
2: Yes, I believe so.
0: Yeah.
2: I was thinking August for some reason, but maybe just because we combined them with others.
0: Yeah.
2: When we celebrated.
0: Well, welcome. Where are you calling from?
2: Colorado.
0: Oh, my home state. Wonderful. Yeah. What part of Colorado are you located in?
2: I'm over in the Aurora area.
0: Uh-huh. I grew up and went to high school in Aurora.
2: Oh, wow.
0: Uh-huh. Yeah. And so I grew up attending, as a child, the Assumption Cathedral or Annunciation Cathedral.
2: Right.
0: Yeah. And then when I was a teenager, a new parish formed by the name of St. Catherine's, and I attended that parish until I went off to college.
2: Mm-hmm.
0: So anyway, well, welcome to the program, Vula. Thanks. What's your question?
2: I have a tough question, but what I've found or learned by listening to you that you don't shy away from these tough questions. So I'm not,
0: okay.
2: I'm kind of nervous about it. I have to be honest, but I'm going to go ahead and just say it.
0: Yeah.
2: So can I just kind of give you a little bit of a backstory?
0: Oh, of course. Yeah, it's always helpful for me to hear.
2: So I was born, baptized, raised Greek Orthodox, obviously, with my name like that. But I was in Utah. And I kind of fell when in my teens. And then I just never cared about religion, didn't care about being spiritual until maybe the last 10 years. But the last 2 years, I've been really, really taking it very seriously. So it's something that I want to do my best to be faithful.
0: Mm-hmm.
2: But one thing I have a hard time with, and this is more than, it's not, okay, I'm going to just say it's not recreational, but smoking weed. Mm-hmm. And I, what do you think? Is that a sin? Is that a deadly sin? Is it a...
0: Sure, let's talk about it. First of all, thank you for asking the question. Thank you for being bold enough to bring it up, because I don't, I mean, Vula, I can understand your reticence and your anxiety in asking the question. You know, are you going to get, you know, sort of whacked by Father Evan on radio? And hopefully if you've listened to this show long enough, you know that that's not my heart. And I think, you know, what is hidden cannot be healed. That's a really important phrase for me. And so, you know, I tell people who come to see me pastorally, you know, when they sit in my office, you know, look, you're not going to be able to tell me everything that's going on in your life the first time we meet, maybe the second, third, even the 50th time, because there is an appropriate level of respect and trust, right, that's built up over time. A level of intimacy that leads to the ability to ask and present, you know, a situation and perhaps even a challenge in our lives or something we've been hiding. And unusual in this format of the radio program is that a lot of times people can call in and ask questions that they can't ask yet of the priest maybe that they visit with, or because there is a degree, and I think, you know, appropriately, and there's a degree of anonymity, right, that allows for people to call in and ask questions. And so I am grateful that you asked the question, because I think it's important to discuss what's going on here. And I think also, Vula, marijuana usage has grown astronomically, exponentially. Yeah. And so you're not the only person who is either using marijuana occasionally or even constantly. You know, I run into this all the time in my parish, right? And so, you know, I do have some thoughts on the issue of marijuana use, especially from the perspective of the church.
2: Yes.
0: And so I want to share those with you. Okay. So any kind of just comments as I kind of opened up how I want to respond and such.
2: That's good. I am looking for that perspective.
0: Okay.
2: Because I've talked to so many, I know a lot of people of different faiths, and you can get a really big mixed bag of answers on that. It's a seed. It comes from a seed. What's so different about that and alcohol? What about gluttony? You know, it goes on and on. And
0: sure. Yeah. Well, I think the answer that the church provides steps out of that level of dialogue and looks at the situation and the use of, you know, let's say drugs, alcohol, in a different light. Okay. So here's where we want to go. When we are created in the image and likeness of God, one of the aspects of what it means to be a human being means that we reflect the Creator. That's what an icon is. It's something that reflects the Creator. And one of the ways that we can reflect God is in our ability to love. That's the chief way, right? So when Jesus himself is asked, you know, what are the greatest commandments? He gives the answer to love God and to love one's neighbor as oneself. And similarly, when a man comes to him in the Gospel of Luke in the 10th chapter, and says to him, what must I do to inherit eternal life? Jesus says, well, how do you read the law? You know, basically, how do you read the scriptures? And the man answers, you know, to love God and one's neighbor. And Jesus says, do this and you shall live. Okay? So love is one of the, is the chief way in which we reflect, you know, God on this earth. you know, that we are a reflection of God. And so then when we think about love being the primary thing that human beings are created to do, and the way in which we give honor to God, we then have to think about, well, what is love, right? Well, what is love really? And one of the answers that the church says is love is directed outwardly. You know, we say to love, you know, simply and only oneself is not really love, okay? We also say that love is sacrificial. You know, it puts itself aside in order to love others. It doesn't think of itself first, right? And one of the other aspects of love is that love is free. You know, it's something that we give freely and we accept freely. I can't make you love me, right? And at the same time, I can't make you accept my love, right? So in these three areas, one of the things that we come to with the use of let's say substances like drugs or alcohol and their overuse is that they diminish our ability to love. And you might say, well, how's that? And the major way in which the church says that they diminish our ability to love is that they alter our freedom. They alter our will and the freedom of will. So for example, there's numerous studies on, let's say, the use of alcohol or drugs and their ability to make decision-making impaired. Right? Right. So we, you know, we get behind the wheel of a car when we're inebriated and we make decisions that are diminished. You know, we're not freely able to operate the car as we should, and our will is perverted. And so we may go too fast. We may be reckless, right? And the same we know is true, you know, with other substances. You know, like, you know, we hear in Colorado radio all the time, the admonition of the Department of Transportation not to drive while high because it's impaired driving. But that extends itself beyond, let's say, driving, right? It extends itself to, you know, how people interact with one another. And we see that drugs and alcohol, when used in quantities that alter our freedom and our will, diminish the quality of our relationships, you know? So, you know, try being married to an addict, let's say. You can't be married to an addict, right? And so that's the approach the church takes. Is it says, you know, our freedom is an aspect of our ability to love. In this way, we reflect God in a way that is not repeatable, which is kind of the chief way in which humanity gives honor to God. And so in the use of these substances, we diminish our humanity, is what we're saying. And so in this way, we say it's a disfigurement of the human condition, which is how we view sin. You know, we don't say per se that sin's this legal offense that we're punished for, but it is rather a disfigurement of our humanity. It makes us less human. You know, so when we're high, we would say, you know, that's not the pinnacle of human activity, right? You know, being right-minded, you know, and in control of our decision-making, we'd say, and having our decisions freed from any passion, whether that's gluttony, whether that's, you know, love of wealth, whether that's the love of the flesh, right? Yeah. So let me stop there, Vula, and see, you know, how's that tracking with you?
2: You know, I get everything you're saying 100%. And I guess what I think, and I'm not trying to, well, I am, I'm trying to justify it in a sense, yeah, because I say, I'm not hurting anybody. It's me, myself, and I.
0: Yeah.
2: I'm actually more spiritual because I can relax. I'm a very hyper person. Mm-hmm. So this brings me to a level of, you know, I can just, I mean, I'm not that person that gets so high I can't even move off the couch. What do they call it? Couch locked? That's not me. I'm just like, it's very, very, Well, I do understand what you're saying. I don't want to be argumentative about it. But mm-hmm. what about people that drink or smoke?
0: And yeah, the church would say the same thing.
2: Sin, you know?
0: Yeah, Yeah, we would say the same about all of those. That's why I brought them up. And anything that takes our freedom, that diminishes our freedom, our love of others. And you know, one of the things, as you mentioned, you know, society has become really focused on this idea of, well, if it doesn't hurt anyone else, then why is it wrong? So we would say, no, look, I gamble. I like to gamble, Father. It relaxes me. I enjoy it. And you say, why would that be a sin? And the church might say, well, you know, there's this idea of love being sacrificial, and perhaps the money you gamble could be used to feed those who are hungry.
2: Right.
0: And someone would say, oh, it's my money. I earned it. Right. And so we do have this sort of myopic
2: view, right?
0: Right. We have this myopic view that, you know, my life is my own and I can do with it how I please. But there's also this idea in the church that, no, your life is not your own. The scriptures say you were purchased with a price. And while all things might not be, this is as St. Paul says, while all things might not be, while you might be free to do anything, all things might not be profitable. So, you know, one of the things too that may help you, Vula, is to consider the use of substances, whether it's food, sex, drugs, money, alcohol, any of those substances, right? The use of those substances are not found in the lives of the saints. They renounce those things. So that's also, you know, we have that whole spiritual discipline of fasting and moderation. Mm-hmm. Right. So these are things to think about, you know, as you're considering your use of marijuana. And I understand those other aspects of saying, well, it relaxes me. You know, perhaps I feel as if I've reached a higher spiritual state. Again, the only thing is that the church would say, gosh, we don't have any experience of people using substances to reach that higher state. Right. So, yeah. So, you know what? Courageous question. Thank you.
2: Thank you. That's a beautiful answer. I appreciate it. You know, you explained it so well to me, and I'm honestly, it's not like I'm just dead set on it. I'm not.
0: Right.
2: I'm not. As
0: right.
2: a matter of fact, when I started to question myself, I stopped smoking. But then mm-hmm. I was like, well, what about all of these? You know, you've always got those what abouts, and
0: yeah, I know.
2: I want it for me. It's for me.
0: Yeah.
2: You know, and that not in a selfish way for me, but that I will do my best to be faithful mm-hmm. and as, you know, spiritual as I can be, because I do feel like I put a lot into that. But that's my one vice, my one and only vice. Mm. You know?
0: Well, I know, I know. It's interesting. You know, maybe a recommendation. I think you might find this as an interesting and helpful book to read. Have you ever heard of the book called The Great Divorce?
2: Uh-uh.
0: Oh, no. you got to read it this week. It's by C.S. Lewis. It's about 85 pages long. Very short book.
2: Mm-hmm.
0: Read the book. And read it in light of that question about, you know, this is my one vice, you know, do I need to give it up? And just read the book mm-hmm. and see how that book might influence you, okay?
2: Okay.
0: All right, Vula, God bless. Thanks for calling.
2: Oh, thank you. And Christos Anesti.
0: Alithos Anesti. Bye-bye. So again, you're listening to Orthodoxy Live as Vula drops off. That opens up a line for you at 1-855-237-2346. We're going to go to a short break, and we come back. When we come back on the other side, we've got a comment that came in on Facebook that I'll answer. So again, you're listening to Orthodoxy Live at Ancient Faith Radio. We'll be right back after this short break.
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0: Hi, this is Father Evan Armitas, priest at St. Spirit on Greek Orthodox Church in Loveland, Colorado, and the host of the Ancient Faith Radio Sunday night call-in show, Orthodoxy Live. 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
0: Well, hello and welcome back to Orthodoxy Live. Again, your live call-in show about the Orthodox faith, her teachings, and her traditions. As I said, we kind of enter into this period in May, June, July, where things get a little sleepy. And so I always get a little nervous about going on air and thinking, I'm going to be speaking on air for an hour all by myself. So do have wide open lines tonight if you want to get in at 1-855-237-2346. As I said before that short break, that I got a comment here on the Facebook feed, and it's sort of a question statement, you know, and here's what it says. It says, you know, the Orthodox Church needs to speak out against abortion. I don't think you can be Orthodox and be in favor of abortion, from John. You know, currently there is a resurgence in the conversation, it seems, at least in the sort of world of ideas in America about abortion. And I think that was precipitated by the document that was sent out. And I don't know the correct terms to use here. Was it a document, a position paper, or whatever from the Supreme Court about Roe versus Wade? And here in the United States, that is the sort of landmark Supreme Court decision that led to, as I understand it, the legalization of abortion in America. And forgive me if I'm getting that bit of American history and the language around this incorrect. I'm not a student of that world, and so you know, I'm speaking a bit maybe out of school there. But nevertheless, in America, abortion is legal with some limitations in some states, right? And access to abortion is to a degree, let's say, universal. And I think some of the facts around abortion that I'm aware of are things like something like 98% of abortions in America are elective abortions. And so, you know, the church and the belief of the church is that human existence begins at conception. So from the time conception occurs, there is a human life. And we do not define, let's say, a human life by biological viability. You know, we wouldn't say, well, it isn't a human until it exits the womb and breathes on its own. You know, one of the reasons the church is, you know, dead set against such a definition is in revelatory history, right? We know the passage maybe from Jeremiah, while you were in your mother's womb, I knew you, the Lord speaking about each of us, or for perhaps the visitation of St. John the Baptist, when his mother Elizabeth, who was related to Mary, who gave birth to Jesus, visits her. And inside the womb, John the Baptist leapt for joy, and his mother realized that her son reacted towards the presence of Christ, who also was in the womb, in Mary's womb. And there's a very beautiful icon that depicts Mary and Elizabeth meeting and the babes in their womb interacting. And of course, you know, there's sort of a sort of, gosh, I don't even know how to say this, but kind of a erroneous idea that, you know, if we define human life as something that, you know, someone can live biologically, take their breath, and sort of be autonomous. I mean, that's an erroneous idea because, you know, no human life is not connected to other organisms, right? You know, There's all sorts of things, you know, photosynthesis provides oxygen and the sun provides light, and a babe needs to be cared for, you know, it doesn't come out of the womb, autonomous and if you want to say it biologically viable. And of course we've stretched, you know, when abortions can occur in many places, you know, late term abortions where, you know, really the child, if given birth would live. But as long as it's in the birth canal, so to speak, there's ways in which we can still terminate its life or murder it. And so the Orthodox Church is clear that life begins at conception and life is sacred and is to be protected from that time forward. Now, the Church is not the U.S. government. The Church is not the Supreme Court. The Church is not the electorate, but makes up the electorate and electorate, perhaps makes up part of the House of, let's say, Congress, or maybe sits on the bench. And hopefully Orthodox Christians have made decisions that are in line with the beliefs that we hold, right, and carry. And I wouldn't say that the Church is lacking in its stance. I mean, we're clear. But some may want and wish for a more active role. Now, to that end, there are several organizations within Orthodoxy that are attuned to the issue of life and its sacredness. And my own parish, for example, does participate in the prayers that occur during Lent, 40 Days for Life. The parish did meet members of it outside a local clinic that provides abortion services and held a vigil and prayer. We do have this month, we always do it in the month of May during Mother's Day, have a fund drive for the local pregnancy center that supports men and women in an unexpected or challenging pregnancy. And we provide not only material support and financial support, we have in the past hosted the roaming of pro-life pregnancy vans so that people can get free ultrasounds and take pregnancy tests and speak to somebody about options for keeping their child, right? Or what to do with a child that perhaps they know they can't care for and what options are available for them. So I think parishes and also systemically, you know, dioceses and archdioceses can address and should address the issue. Days of prayer and services that can occur. So John, I appreciate that, and I appreciate you, you know, writing in with that comment, and hopefully I've provided some framework for what we as individuals, Christians, Orthodox Christians, what we as collective members of churches and parishes might be able to do, and beyond. And of course, look, I'm also well aware that there are people within the Church who disagree and say, you know, no, the Church cannot take away a woman's right to choose, right? And that in a sense, to have an abortion is a perhaps civil right or legal right. Again, the Church's perspective, you know, it may be legal, but that does not mean that the Church believes that it is then, let's say, moral or theologically beneficial. I can say that on the flip side, you know, both in my time in Boston and then here in Colorado, you know, in Boston, I worked directly with a ministry that assisted people post-abortion, you know, both men and women. And, you know, a very challenging and difficult, you know, ministry from the standpoint of the sort of pastoral, emotional, theological, spiritual dimensions that come post-abortion. And the same being true in here in Colorado, you know, having sat with many people who have either chosen to terminate their pregnancy or been, let's say, the spouse of someone who chose to terminate their pregnancy, and sort of the sort of emotional, spiritual damage that that's caused in their lives, often decades long. You know, so I think, again, you know, the church's perspective, you know, is not born out of a stridency, you know, and sort of a march to sort of, you know, legally obstruct, you know. Again, we're not the federal government, but we do have a voice, and we need to present that, and we need to present it in such a way that others can hear and dialogue who come from, you know, a completely polar opposite point of view. But that doesn't mean we should shy away, right, from speaking about it. So thanks again, John. So I'm going to pull a question here that came in. Dear Father, your blessing. I want to thank you, Father Evan, and all of those at AFR for their wonderful work that you do. It's a blessing that reaches across the oceans. I'm writing from Melbourne and Australia to ask a question about becoming the wife of a clergyman. My husband has been asked by his bishop to join the clergy, and he does indeed feel called to this vocation. For various reasons, I feel much more hesitant, but I am also struggling for discernment in answering such a life-changing question. So to frame it, you know, it sounds as if this person, her spouse, has been asked to consider being ordained. And within Orthodoxy, you know, we do have married clergy. And in fact, the wife of a priest often receives a honorific title. In Greek, it's presbytera. A presbyter, you know, presbyteros, a priest, you know, he has a presbytera. And there is an understanding that when the priest enters into ministry, there's a vocational call also to the priest's wife. You know, it's not as if he's just becoming, let's say, a dentist, you know, and what does the wife have to do with the husband who's a dentist? Maybe very little. I doubt that's true, to be honest with you, or vice versa. You know, what does a man who's married to, let's say, a business executive or a professor have to do with their profession? They're connected. So in this sense, you know, your question is, all right, if my husband chooses this, you know, this is a connected reality to me. And so you go on. I can see that there are many resources available for discerning the path to priesthood, but much less on how a wife might discern if the life of a clergy wife is for her. Do you, or perhaps your wife, have any suggestions as to how to best approach the question from a woman's point of view? Obviously, prayer is needed, and ideally discussion with one's spiritual father. But are there books, specific prayers, resources, groups that might also be of value? Thank you. You know, what a fantastic question. And I must admit that the answer to, you know, the question of are there books specific to the consideration of this question, not that I'm aware of. You know, I do not know of a single book written from the perspective of discerning whether or not a call to be the wife of a clergyman can be made or examined. And that's unfortunate. And I'm also not aware of any specific prayers, resources, or groups that are of any value. So what does one do in such a situation? I mean, you're kind of caught here flat-footed. I think the best example or best resource I can point out is discussions with local clergy wives, or to reach out beyond. There are associations in America, and I don't know in Australia, associations for presbyteras. You know, there's retreats that are held. There's a national sisterhood of presbyteras. So you may want to look online at those resources here in America. And I once was honored with the opportunity to go and host and speak at a retreat for presbyteras on the west coast of America. And I think there was about 50 women who came, and we spent the weekend together. It was really incredible and beautiful. And I think that's your primary resource, right, is people who are already serving in that capacity and attached to the ministry of a priest as a spouse. And you can examine that from their point of view. And certainly, I think for my own wife, She, you know, would say that she approached this over time. You know, it was not a decision that I came too quickly or she came too quickly. You know, we dated for basically a year and a half. We were married for a total of, let me think here. Turns out we were married for about 5 years. Yeah, 5 years before I was ordained. And even then, I was ordained into the diaconate and spent 2 years as a deacon before I was ordained as a priest. And so there was a long period of time in which my wife and I talked about and discussed, and she had opportunity to discern. I think I would certainly advise against any quick decision. You know, if the bishop was coming to me and saying, okay, I want you to get ordained and, you know, let's do this in 6 months. And my wife was trying to discern herself if she's called to this, I would say, you know, we got to put on the brakes. Now, in the archdiocese that I serve in, my paperwork for ordination had to include a letter written from my wife to the bishop saying it is okay for him to be ordained. She had to agree. Sort of the last thing that had to happen. And so, you know, if the letter of my wife said no, then that's it. Doesn't matter what the bishop wanted. Doesn't matter what the church wanted. If she didn't feel open and free to say yes to my ordination, it wouldn't have occurred. And so, you know, I definitely think your discernment is a necessary part of the process. So time, right, to think through. And then I think, you know, dependent, obviously, on your own relationship with your spouse, Zoe, you know, you have to have an incredibly healthy relationship to navigate this space. Okay, and I think that if your marriage is struggling, you know, in a sense, then I think you got to hit the pause button because it takes a lot of time to restore a marriage to a healthy paradigm, right? Now, on the other side, the producer for tonight's show is a priest's wife. And she went by the honorific Matushka Trudy. And I wish she was on the line right now so that she could sort of tell us what she thinks about it, because, you know, she probably has some thoughts. So one of the resources too is that you could email into Ancient Faith and ask to speak with one of the priest wives that works on staff. And I'm sure that they'd be helpful in discerning, you know, what to do. So anyway, thanks again for the question. You're listening to Orthodoxy Live here on Ancient Faith Radio. It is May 15th, 2022. We're in that post-Paschal season, and I'm going to go back to one of the questions that I've got here from listeners that came in by email. And so this question, let me read it to you. Dear Father Evan, I truly realize how busy you are, and your podcast helped me very much. Although I'm sorry your schedule doesn't permit a visit, I'm truly happy to send, I think they're talking about a visit about the question that they have. And so here's the question. I'm a member of a parish in the Chicago area, and our two parish priests for 2 years now have had an InReach committee whose purpose is to serve the spiritual needs of our members and neighbors by offering talks that deal with various topics. My question is, how do we reach out to those who are not connected with the church, who are outside our community? And there's so many topics that we think would be of value to them, but we don't even know how to draw them in. Do you have any thoughts? Well, that's a difficult question to answer. In a sense, it's the reason, one of the reasons that I wrote the book, Reclaiming the Great Commission, A Roadmap to Parish Health. You know, I think that if the life of a parish is so stagnant and inwardly focused, parochial even, that it does not impact the neighborhood around them, then perhaps we are not meeting those words that Christ gave us before his ascension, which was, or which are, go forth and baptize all nations in the name of the Father, Son, and Holy Spirit, teaching them to observe all that I have commanded you, and lo, I am with you always, even to the close of the age. You know, the Lord did not have an expectation that we would sort of circle the wagons and live within a cloistered setting, and, if you will, even our own soundproof room. Rather, that we would be salt and light in the world. You know, that our way of life, our beliefs, would impact those around us. So, you know, when you say, how can we move beyond our own four walls? We have this in-reach committee. How do that in-reach committee provide resources for those outside? I think there can be a strategy that engages the community outside our walls. You know, we have a vision statement in our own parish, which is supported by a series of mission statements. And one of those is to welcome all those into our midst and provide them an opportunity to meet Jesus Christ. And so we can do that in a number of ways. I mean, some of those are physical, right? We can provide a sort of campus setting or a physical setting that is attractive, you know, that brings some beauty to the geography and locale that we're in. We can connect and leverage maybe some of our facility resources with organizations in the community that perhaps are maybe resource poor. So, like, for example, we hold testing for the International Baccalaureate program in our facility for the local high school. We can connect with ministries or nonprofits, you know, for literacy, to end hunger, that are present in our communities and make connections. And we can host, you know, speakers on topics of interest to the community at large, and both advertise digitally and even by analog means, to encourage people within our community to come. But I think the overall ability for a parish to connect comes from the, let's say, resurgence and renewal of the life of Christ within the members of the parish, who then become ambassadors, right, to the community around them. So that, you know, for example, when we held our Lenten retreat at the beginning of Lent, and we welcomed Father Stephen Freeman, you know, many, maybe 30% of the registrants were from outside of our parish. And how did those people outside of our parish learn that we were having Father Stephen come and speak about the topic of shame? Well, they learned through their friends, who themselves have been engaged in the life of the community and have found it to be life-giving and transformative. And so they therefore go out and become evangelizers, right? Not from the standpoint of knocking on a door and trying to proselytize, but rather sharing this pearl of great price. You know, I think when a community is in a very healthy way living out the gospel and its relationship with Jesus Christ and has a robust, you know, life of worship and service and formation and community, you know, that type of life, it just spills out into the streets around us, right? And then, of course, you know, there's sort of the awareness of what's important to the community around me. You know, what issues does the community care about, you know? And are we aware, you know, in any way of what the community is interested in? Do we care, you know? And we, and you know, sometimes we could ask ourselves the question, you know, if tomorrow my community went away, would anybody notice? You know, are we just seriously, you know, inhabiting space but not engaged, you know, in the community around us? So there's just a few thoughts. I'm going to take up another question that comes, and lo and behold, another email here from Melbourne, Australia. Hi, Father Evan. I'm an Orthodox Christian from Melbourne, Australia. I love listening to this podcast. My question is regarding the church's stance on birth control in marriage and what methods, if any, may be permitted according to each family situation. I've heard many differing views on the topic. My parish priest and spiritual father allow it as long as it is a non-abortifacient and for planning family size, as well as some Orthodox theologians, fathers I listen to. But there are also a couple of American priests I've listened to who totally oppose it and consider it sinful, and that just confuses me. Let me know what you think on this controversial topic. Well, gosh, here's another one. Not exactly, as we reach the top of the hour, a question that's easily answered, except to say that let's begin with the perspective that the church blesses the union of a man and a wife, and they're coming together to procreate and bring forth children, offspring, right? And this procreative process, right, is of God and blessed by God. Go forth and multiply and have dominion over the earth, as he says to Adam and Eve. And it has been the longstanding of the tradition of the church that couples, as they come together in the community of marriage and bring forth children, represent an image and an icon of God. And God is Trinity, who himself exists in community. Now, don't hear me saying that the church says to couples who cannot conceive that they are not in their marriage true icons and images and in the likeness of God, who is community. Every act of love and relationship is a reflection, right, of God's relationship in Trinity. And every relationship requires us to be sacrificial and perhaps unconditional in our love. And children certainly bring that up in marriages. And the church's position has always been that children are a blessing. And, you know, one child's a blessing, two children are a blessing, three are a blessing, 12 children are a blessing. There's not some point where the church says, well, you know, three's enough, or you only have to have one. No. And sort of the variations and situations in which people find themselves in within their families dictate, you know, often how many children people are able to have. You know, maybe someone's married late in life or struggles to get pregnant or has a child that, you know, maybe has special needs. And there's certain attention given to that child, you know, that, if you will, you know, alters the course of that family's trajectory. You know, I think to the question specific of, you know, as long as a birth control method is not abortifacient, yeah, of course the church would say any means in which, you know, someone does conceive and then the child is simply lost because of some method, like an implant in the womb that alters the structure of the uterus and just does not allow the child to attach. This is not a means of preventing pregnancy that the church by any means would bless, right? And oftentimes you do hear the church say, well, perhaps the only appropriate means is to use what is called natural family planning, you know, to pay attention to one's cycle, right? And even there, you know, there's argumentation. I cannot tell you, you know, how often this sort of spectrum has been brought up to me. On the one hand, any form is sinful. And on the other spectrum, no, there are quite a number of different types of birth control that can be used and can be blessed. What is my opinion? My opinion is I want to follow the church's teaching. And so I believe that we need to be careful with making an extreme statement, because are there within, and I'm not saying I can weigh in on a certain particular pastoral situation in which a priest might say, hey, given the situation, you know, let me approach this matter with you in a specific way. I tend to remove myself from such situations when people come to me and say, Father, we need your blessing to buy this car. I say, you know, my role here is not to decide when you buy a car. And when people say, well, Father, we want you to tell us if we can use this birth control method. You know, I don't typically, I can't think of how I would give advice there. You know, what I would side with is to say, no, we don't want to be using birth control methods that keep us from having families. At the same time, I can't bring myself, and God forgive me if I'm wrong, I can't bring myself to say there are no circumstances in which family planning, natural family planning is not acceptable, you know, because I think the pastoral dimensions of this question are part of the answer we give. In the end of the day, we do recognize that coming together for marriage should and is a blessing that leads to children. And as I said, we would like people to have families. And if they can have large families, amen. And we don't want to restrict, you know, the blessings and the sacrifices that come through childbirth and raising children. And we also want to follow God's command, right, to multiply and have our families be a representation of God's creation, right? Anyway, thanks so much for that question, and thanks again for listening tonight. There's more to say on that topic. Again, I'm up against the end of the hour. I want to share my appreciation for you listening and my appreciation for the staff back home at the studio in Chesterton, Indiana, and to say to all of you for Orthodoxy Live and Ancient Faith Radio, I'm Father Evan. Good night. Christ is risen, and God bless.

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3: Everyday Orthodox with your host, Elisa Bialetich Davis. We get together on Sunday nights to meet everyday Orthodox Christians. We're hoping to get to know the members of the body of Christ across all of our various jurisdictions and regions. We may worship in various languages or even on different calendars, but we have so much in common. Come get to know someone new and see how they're living out this Orthodox faith in another corner of the world. After all, every person is an icon of Christ,

0: to meet everyday Orthodox Christians, because I feel like, you know, real Orthodox unity is like a grassroots movement, right? It's not about, it doesn't have to be administrative unity. It can just be getting to know one another as brothers and sisters in Christ and understanding each other. And so tonight we are going to meet a wonderful guest, and I think you're going to very much enjoy it. So without any further ado, let me tell you who's on the show tonight. His name is Father Thomas Manuel, and he is actually, so he's a recent priest. He just sort of lately became a priest, actually, but he's a 2014 graduate of Holy Cross, and he's currently at Holy Apostles Greek Orthodox Church in Loudoun County, Virginia. But actually, until just recently, he was in Guatemala. He and his presbytera, Elizabeth, began 4 years of service in Guatemala and southern Mexico as missionaries with the Orthodox Christian Mission Center, which is OCMC. And so many of you are familiar with OCMC. If you're not, go to OCMC.org and check it out. You can even adopt a missionary and help. But so Father Thomas and his wife, Elizabeth, were down in southern Mexico and Guatemala. Father Thomas was actually teaching at the seminary down there at San Andres, while Presbytera Elizabeth was directing music ministry, training local choirs and seminarians. And so I'm sure we'll hear all about just the wonderful things that are happening with Orthodoxy in Guatemala. And if you don't already know about it, you're in for a treat, because it really is very interesting. And so just lately, in 2020, Father Thomas became a deacon. And in 2021, he was ordained to the priesthood by Archbishop Elpidophoros. So he is, you know, just a couple years into his priesthood. So without any further ado, Father Thomas, welcome to the program.
1: Hi, Lisa. Thank you for having me tonight. This is really fun, really cool. First time on Ancient Faith Radio. Hi, everybody.
0: Right? It's so fun. And also on video. Now, this is
1: on video.
0: With video. So this is a very exciting development.
1: I'll have to behave myself over here.
0: That's right. Just means everybody has to call in very early to do a lot of technical work nowadays, but I think it's worth it. It's been very cool. But So Father, welcome. So you are no longer in the missions. Are you going to be going back and doing more mission work, you think?
1: Prophetic work is probably the worst business to get into. I can never really speak to the future like that. We very much have a heart and a love for missions. And there was a man we were working with, Father John Chakos, who was our supervisor, who kind of, in many ways, did the same thing that we did, in that he and his wife, actually, they went to Brazil when they were just married. Imagine, just married, they go to Brazil for 2 years, Peace Corps in the 60s. They do 2 years and then they come back. Then he retires from full-time mission work at a parish and becomes a full-time missionary in Guatemala for the last 12 years. So I have no idea what the Lord will have in store for me for the future. It is very much open in both of our hearts, but currently we are not active in Guatemala at the moment. Though if they invite us down for any event, we are more than happy to fly down.
0: Yeah. Hint, hint. Anyone in Guatemala listening? Father Thomas.
1: Si alguien está escuchando. Yeah.
0: That's awesome. So, yeah. So where does your story start? Like, I mean, where were you born? How did you grow up?
1: Sure. Well, I'm the son of a priest. Surprise, surprise. You know, when it rains, it pours. And missions had always been a major aspect. Outreach and being very active with your faith had always been something that wasn't taught to us by instruction, but by example. And my father really grew up in a parish that was very active, Annunciation Lancaster, under Father Alex Varonis, who was one of actually the starting founders of OCMC. And so this idea of being an outreach individual, of being a church with a light on the hill to go and spread that message to all other nations, was something that was kind of instilled in the whole family from an early age. And so growing up, you know, we were in that environment. I watched my father get ordained. We were in Richmond for a few years, and we just got very active in the life of the church. I mean, we were always just kind of finding that next step of service. In college, we did Real Break trips with OCF. I went to Guatemala in 2007 at the Hogar Rafael, which is near the capital. which is a

0: an orphanage slash monastery. And then from there, it kind of just captured our love and desire to serve the Lord. And it kind of propelled us into service generally. But then, after I graduated seminary, single, and not, not sure what to do, I found a youth director position in Norfolk, Virginia. And that's where I met my wife, who also happened to want to go to Guatemala,
1: Oh,
0: by
1: very
0: happenstance.
1: convenient.
0: Yes. So
1: Well, wait,
0: she
1: tell me
0: met.
1: the story. How did you meet her? How, like, what was the, I always love
0: So,
1: hearing that
0: yeah.
1: story.
0: So, okay. The church has the setup. There's the choir on the one side of the solea and the chanters on the other side. So you can imagine kind of like an old Greek man and a couple other people. And for Holy Week, they kind of hired me for the week to stare at me to make sure that they wanted to hire me full time for the fall. So that was awkward enough, right? And I'm there with the chanters. I'm helping out. I was kind of like the English chanter for the week. And I see the choir come out. And they come out in their blue frocks and they have the organ there all set up. And they're all boomers, we would say, generation-wise. They're all, a bit older, minus this one really beautiful young lady in her probably mid-early 20s. I don't know. So a friend of ours kind of connects us. Actually, that friend is getting married next weekend. So kind of full circle, circle of life. And I'll be doing the wedding. She kind of connects us and, we say hello, we greet, giggle, giggle. I get the job and that later that summer. And by that fall, we're dating. She started showing up to Bible study. I started showing up to Bible study. I love our priest, but it wasn't for Bible study necessarily. We were just trying to find excuses to kind of be around each other without being obvious. And we started dating. And very early in the relationship, we went on a walk with my dog Pungo, who has since passed. But Pungo was, we were on a walk with him. And she looked to me and she said, I want to be a missionary. I want to go to Guatemala. Very serious conversation, probably a few months into the relationship, right? And she said, look, I'm going to go. You can come with me, or I'm going to go by myself. And I mean, she was just so cute. She was just so beautiful. So we joke because we ended up going to Guatemala. I mean, we ended up kind of we got married in January of 2017, and we were on the boots on the ground in southern Mexico and Guatemala 2 years later in January 2019. And it's just the Lord works in mysterious ways. I mean, in all aspects.
1: That's lovely. That's really neat. That is really
0: Yeah.
1: neat. As a kid, did you kind of, I mean, you're growing up there in Lancaster and moving in churches with your dad. You always kind of were just on this path then. Like, it wasn't like you're not one of those people who goes, I never thought I'd be a priest. I never thought I'd be a missionary. You were just, were, is that right? When you were young, did you sort of feel like that was your direction?
0: It was kind of just, it was always just one smooth transition from one thing to the next. So, I mean, to give an example, it's very common in the Greek Orthodox Church to be an altar boy until you graduate high school. But then after high school, I didn't want to go to the pews. I wanted to keep serving. So I went to the chant stand and then I started doing youth work. And then I started getting involved with my OCF. And then I was like, oh, let me go to this seminary and see what it's like. Oh, this is fun. It was just kind of this progression of answering all these little callings from the Lord. But it always felt right. It always felt natural. My home has always been the church. And so being a priest, serving in Guatemala, all of these different things have just kind of been a natural progression from just this innate desire to respond to the Lord's calling to serve him in with all of our heart, mind, and strength. That's what he calls from us. I mean, today's gospel was all about the calling of the fishermen. We're all called to kind of have that response. Christianity is an active faith of sacrifice. And sometimes we have to pony up. We have to not just, it's not just our words, it's our actions. And so, Guatemala specifically, mission field specifically, because we wanted to give as much, you know, we wanted to give back as much as we could in an area that really needed help, that really had a need for support. And so that's kind of one of the impetus is why we went to Guatemala.
1: Well, tell me a little bit about what was going on with Guatemala, because my understanding is that, and I might be wrong about this, but is it not that, weren't there just a ton of conversions in Guatemala all at once? And there was like a scramble a bit to have enough priests to cover. And tell me, you know, what went on and why were there conversions all of it?
0: Sure. So to understand what happened in Guatemala with the Orthodox Church, you have to really understand that Guatemala went through a 30-year civil war, starting in the 60s, ending in 1996. And that really was an extension of the Cold War, where the United States was kind of intervening in different parts of the country, of the world, Vietnam, Guatemala, they tried in Cuba, it didn't work out too well, Eastern Europe, Greece, Turkey, all sorts of areas to kind of stem the tide of communism. And so there were groups in Guatemala that seemed to have communist tendencies, and a civil war broke out. To kind of give long story short, it turned into kind of a semi-genocidal war in which the government began to fight with indigenous tribes who were trying to protect their land, and they misinterpreted that sort of as communism, but it was really more of, no, this is our indigenous land. And so when the war ended, there was a very large population of displaced indigenous people throughout the area, not only displaced geographically, but sort of religiously too. And so a large group of them who had a leader named Father Andres Giron, who was kind of the founder and the man who brought all of these people into the Orthodox Church. He was an educated man. He was from the capital. He was in the government. He was a senator. He was a Ladino, which is code word for he was of European stock and background, but he decided to kind of cast his lot in with the indigenous populations. Along not on a political side, but on a this is the image of Christ. These people deserve the gospel. They deserve all of the benefits of humanity. And so he gave a life of service to them, and he would fight for the rights for their land, for their villages, and he had a very large following. And so he himself was in all of this movement, and he discovered the Orthodox Church actually when, in all places, he was in Rome. He discovered the Divine Liturgy of St. John Chrysostom, and he began to explore the Orthodox Church and was very intrigued with the Orthodox Church. And at that time, there was tension because the Roman Catholic Church in Guatemala, I know there's a lot here. I'm trying to give the brief version.
1: No,
0: there was
1: no, it's interesting. I appreciate it.
0: Yeah. There was a lot of relationship with the Catholic hierarchy and the Guatemalan government. And so there was a lot of tension with indigenous groups further out into the country. And so basically, long story short, when Father Andres left the Catholic Church, he was never defrocked, but it was kind of just released and never given another assignment. He was kind of what we would call like an archmandrite. So he wasn't a bishop necessarily, but he was on the list of a monsignor, a man that could have been elevated to the episcopacy. But everybody looked at him as kind of their bishop because he was the man who literally supervised them. A bishop is a episcopos, he who looks over the flock. And so when he left into the Orthodox Church, everybody followed with him en masse. All of these groups of indigenous that he had been working with for decades, with their land and with acquiring their land and protecting their rights and all of these various things. So it wasn't like he had to go out and start a little mission church. It was this mass movement of people who were already with him, kind of from a political, socio-political standard that flowed into the Orthodox Church all at once. And so in 2010 was when they were officially brought into the canonical Orthodox Church, because they actually stumbled into a non-canonical church at first, which was a little unfortunate. But they were finally received.
1: But yeah, I mean, it's kind of our fault, right? Because it's not... there's a way in which we're not quite clear enough to identify that were really Orthodox. So then there are all these other people who just write Orthodox on their website, and you think that they're Orthodox too. And it's
0: sure,
1: it's awful.
0: Anybody could go out and buy vestments and dress like a bishop and then put on the true Orthodox Church of etc. And then just start accepting people. And that's, you know, people don't realize that. And they went on, they encountered some bishop and they became non-canonical for amount of time. But they finally were received in 2010 by Archbishop Athenagoras of the Greek Orthodox Metropolis of Mexico. So under the Patriarchate of Constantinople, Bartholomew. And that was in 2010 when they were received into the canonical Orthodox Church. Mm-hmm. So that's kind of the long story compressed into a few minutes, because there's twists, there's turns. And to be honest, I had to ask 1,000 questions just to get all that information, because I wasn't there for all of that period myself.
1: Well, it's sort of fascinating. And Bishop Athenagoras came to our parish at one point, and in Texas, he ordained a priest who was going down to Guatemala with him to serve. And it was like 2011 or 12. And they were talking about this, and it was, I don't remember the exact statistic, but it was like 7,000 people and three priests or something, you know, crazy.
0: Sure.
1: because it all happened so suddenly and so quickly. So has that recovered now? Like, have they caught up to where now the church has kind of the means of serving everybody appropriately?
0: Sure, sure. So, when they were first brought in, you could read some articles. Some said, 100,000 people in Guatemala are Orthodox, or, you know, we've done calculations, and it's hard to do these numbers because, you know, it's hard to do census numbers in the U.S. Imagine the highlands of Guatemala. It's probably somewhere between 10 to 15,000 faithful, which is still a massive number. It's about 100 communities in Guatemala and 25 communities in southern Chiapas. So you have to remember the Civil War, a lot of people were fleeing the country to escape the persecution from the government. So all of the communities in Mexico are Guatemalan by origin. They're Guatemalan second generation, third generation. Now, they're Mexican now, but they had that connection, that genesis from Guatemala. And so it's kind of almost like a pouring over of people that fell into that part of Mexico. So there's 100 in Guatemala, about 25 in Mexico. So 125 communities and about 6 clergy.
1: So, oh, wow. How do they do that? Are they just rotating all the time?
0: That's kind of the problem, is you have too many churches all over the place with not enough clergy to be on hand regularly. They do their best to kind of divvy up their vicarate, their diocese. It's not actually it's a vicarate, so it's kind of like it's just under a vicar. It's not under its own bishop, but they break it up into different sections geographically based on which priest lives in which area. And some priests have a bigger responsibility. The vicar obviously is the one that is overarching all things, and he's the one in charge of the seminarians directly. And so he's visiting most of the communities and doing most of the groundwork, but the other clergy, one of the priests is in his late 60s, I believe, and he's covering about, I want to say, 18 to 20 communities. And so it's just a matter of traveling around and visiting another community on another day, whether that's a Sunday or a Tuesday or you name it. So it's a lot of movement. It's a small country about the size of Ohio with the mountains of Colorado.
1: Okay. So kind of West Virginia-ish, right? Like, you want to get from one town to the next, but it could take hours because you got to get down the mountain and then back up the other one. Yeah.
0: Sure. That's interesting.
1: Well, I was just going to say, the seminary there. So you taught at the seminary, right? Is it San Andres? Yeah. Is that in
0: the seminary? Andrew is kind of San Andres for the patron. he's kind of, well, you know, he's a big deal for them. And they almost looked at him, they look at him as kind of their bishop, their patron, their patron, their the man who kind of brought them into the church. If you think about how different countries look at different saints as kind of their patron saint of their nation, it would almost be that sort of aspect of how they honor him, having even like an image of him in their church is not, you know, kind of like if we put up a picture of the current bishop, they still have pictures of him, even though he fell asleep in the Lord a few years ago. In 2014, he passed away.
1: Do you think he'll be a saint someday? I mean, I would imagine that locally there, he'll be celebrated as a saint at some point, probably.
0: Right? Yeah, that, I mean,
1: like Saint Nina, right? I mean, that's...
0: Right. It could very well happen. He's already kind of honored in that way. The seminary is named after him. You go to a random church that you, in the mountains, and there's a big image of him off to the side. So the seminary is called San Andres, and it has a core of incredible seminarians that, I mean, being with these guys makes all of our seminaries in the U.S. look pathetic, in that, not that the education is masterful, but these guys do everything. They're students, they're doing parish visits with the bishop or the vicar. They are woodworkers. They've learned how to do icon screens by looking at videos and watching and taking and looking at photos off Google. They've learned iconography by just exploring iconography. You know, necessity just breeds that creativity, and they are just these incredibly, and they're young men. We were there when we first got there was about 13 or 12 seminarians. And when we left, I was blessed enough to see the two oldest get ordained into the diaconate. Padre Andres, named after, or Diácono Padre Andres, in honor of the Father Andres, the man who began the mission. And then the second one is, his name is Deacon Elias, in honor of Bishop Elias, who passed away here in the United States of the GOA.
1: Wow. Oh, that's really neat. It is interesting because, as you mentioned, right, when you look at the history of Orthodox nations and of Orthodox peoples, there is always like the enlightener. There's the person who brought them to the church. And in Eastern Europe, you look at the history of it, and there is often a movement from Catholic to Orthodox and back, and, you know, back and forth, and eventually stabilizing with one or the other. But so, in a sense, this is like something that was happening in the 800s and 900s happening now.
0: Sure.
1: And very similar, because it is also, it's like ethnic, it's cultural, it's political, it's all of those things. And it's also religious, all tied up together. And then they develop this Orthodox identity. Wow.
0: Right. That's right. Because I mean, those things are all connected. I know people complain about the relationship between Constantine and religion and the state and all these things in the empire. But really, and in these traditional societies, which all of the world was before the French Revolution, really, I mean, everything was interconnected. You couldn't separate out your country's political, socio-cultural issues with what was going on with the faith. And people mixed in all different aspects. And it wasn't necessarily, you know, we kind of poo-poo it now because of our American idea of separation of church and state, which kind of comes from a bunch of guys who didn't believe in Christianity to begin with. I don't understand, you know, Thomas Jefferson didn't really care about the Christ and the gospel. I mean, you know, so why are we listening to his philosophy on religion? Anyway, right. Another conversation for another day.
1: Don't even get me started on that. You know, he had a private Bible that he would read, and he went through and he took out all the miracles. Because he thought that they were nonsense. It's like, okay.
0: Right. Yeah, we're obsessed with this idea of separation of church and state. But like, anyway. Great interconnectedness. Yeah. And our main work was with the seminary. We were brought down to help with the seminary education. Myself, primarily because I had a theological background. But also my wife, Presbyter Elizabeth, then just hermana, sister Elizabeth.
1: Oh, neat.
0: So Yeah.
1: That's neat. And so, and of course, the seminarians, they're all local, right? They're all indigenous. They're people from Guatemala who will be educated, sure. go through the seminary and become clergy in Guatemala, sure. so that they'll be served by their own clergy instead of always sure. by imports, you know?
0: Right.
1: That's great.
0: So let's add a few more layers of confusion. In Guatemala, there's over 20 indigenous languages on top of Spanish. So Spanish would be the lingua franca. Yeah. Spanish is the common language that you use outside the village. But inside the country, there's Chuch, there's Popti, there's Cajoval, there's all these different languages. And in the mission proper, we had about 7 different language groups represented. And it was kind of fortuitous. If you took a survey of the seminarians, all but, I believe, 2 spoke Spanish from birth. The rest of them were an indigenous language first and Spanish second. So it was nice coming in as a gringo, as a white guy, and having my struggling with Spanish and knowing that at least I was speaking to guys whose grammar wasn't impeccable either. Because they were also, in many respects, were far more advanced than I was. But we had a couple from one group over here and a couple from another language group over there. And obviously all the classes were in Spanish. Please don't ask me to speak any indigenous language. You will hear nothing. Because it was very difficult, incredibly difficult. I could make people smile by trying to pronounce something. That was about it.
1: That's it. It's like the joke, right? Like when I go to Denmark and see my family, there's a lot of that. Like, okay, hey, American, can you try to say this? And then everybody chuckles as we struggle to make that sound. Yeah, I know the feeling.
0: Yeah.
1: But, all right, we are going to take just a super short break, a little ancient faith announcement time, and we will be right back with Father Thomas.
2: 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The Story of Jesus, a History and Theology of Christ, explores the complete life and teachings of our Lord from before his conception in Mary's womb until his ascension. Revered 20th century Egyptian elder and scholar Matthew the Poor wrote many volumes on the subject of Christ's significance, life, and teachings, which translator James Helmy has distilled into one highly readable book that will make a valuable addition to every Christian's library. The Story of Jesus is now available in paperback and ebook at store.ancientfaith.com. That's store.ancientfaith.com.
1: We are here tonight with Father Thomas Manuel, and we have been talking about Guatemala, actually, about all of the conversions that happened there and why and sort of the complexity of it. And of course, we're talking to Father Thomas about it because he spent 4 years with OCMC there in Guatemala, and he was at the seminary. And we were just talking about the seminary. So, Father, I have a question. You mentioned that there are a lot of indigenous languages plus Spanish as the lingua franca, the main language there. I assume most of the Orthodox services and everything have been translated into Spanish, but probably not into the local languages, right?
0: Sure. It's not that nobody wants to necessarily, but you really need to start with your first priorities. And the first thing that we wanted to do is really make sure that people were familiar with just even the Divine Liturgy of St. John Chrysostom, you know, and really learned how to, me along with myself and the other missionaries, Father John Chacos, Jesse Brando, Jennifer Rice, etc., worked on having a nice, broken down, simple divine liturgy. But it had to be in Spanish because, again, you know, it would have taken 7 to 10 years to really specialize in just one dialect. And I could be in village A doing this dialect, and then I would cross over to the other village. And it could be a completely different we use the word dialect, but it's a different language a lot of times. And so the strategy of the mission was let's get things stable in Spanish before we kind of break off into any other language, which could get complicated depending on who you're speaking to, in that the men would know Spanish more often than the women, because it was the men that would leave the village more often to work, and the women would stay behind, especially if you're an older woman. So there was times where I would walk into a community and I realized after 5-10 minutes that even my broken Spanish as a gringo was more advanced than even the men in the community, because it was such an isolated community. And I would have to simplify my sermon down to, you know, 4 minutes just to keep it, you know, keep it very basic, because, you know, I could sit there and talk for 25 minutes, but, you know, like St. Paul says, if you don't speak in the language of the people, you know, you're just a cymbal clanging away, and it just doesn't help with anything. So everything is done in Spanish right now. The exception, maybe like with the Agape Vespers on Pascha, we would do different languages to kind of, you know, show the universality of the gospel message.
1: That's beautiful. Well, I'm sure in time, right? But you're still at a point where you have, you know, priests trying to cover 20 parishes. So it's sort of priorities, right? You have to prioritize, I think, when you're
0: sure. Yes.
1: When you're setting that
0: lots
1: up.
0: Of priorities. But, yes.
1: But how beautiful to have so many native speakers coming up as priests, because it'll be their generation that'll be able to do a lot of that translation and all of that stuff. So that's really sure. neat. How beautiful. So sure. Tell me, Father. Okay. So when you met Elizabeth, she's warning you that she wants to be a missionary, and you're sort of smiling like, hey, no problem. Me too. What steps do you go through in order to be a mission? Like, say if someone listening is like, you know, 23 years old and going, yeah, I want to be a missionary. Like what do you do? Or 50 sure. years old, frankly. Like,
0: great question. And you know what? That's what OCMC is here for, essentially. They are the sending agency, because you can buy a ticket and fly down to Guatemala, and you can sit in divine liturgy and just kind of hang out. And there are people that would kind of do that. But if you want to go and serve for long term, you really need to go through OCMC. So the first step would simply be to contact them. And that's what my wife had already been in contact with OCMC for about a year before we even met. And so when, you know, we got serious and we, you know, said we were going to get married, OCMC said, stay married for a year and then reapply. So what you do is there's like an inquiry period, and then there's a candidacy period of kind of where they review you. You go down to OCMC, you talk about options, what are your talents that you can offer, what's your language background, all sorts of different little details, because you can't just drop somebody off into, you know, Zimbabwe without them being able to speak the local language or understand what they're getting into. So OCMC does all that prep work for you on that kind of spiritual and practical side. And then on top of that, you know, we live in a world where we have to use money to get around. We need money to kind of operate. And so OCMC helps you to fundraise and to go around the U.S. kind of explaining and promoting and creating a donor base of people who want to kind of team up with you. Because it's not just Father Thomas or Presbyter Elizabeth or Father Juvenal or the Ritzies who go down. It's the entire Church of the United States, cross jurisdiction. And that's the beauty of OCMC, is that they operate cross jurisdictionally. And so that you would go. And so we got married in 2017. We started fundraising a year later in 2018. And we did about 10 months of fundraising while I was still working full time as a youth director. And my wife was working full time as a special ed teacher. So it was a busy first year and a half of marriage. All of our years of marriage have been very busy, actually, now that I say that.
1: Right? Yeah, exactly. Yeah. Exactly. Yeah. Why the policy to wait a year? Is it just because it would be putting so much pressure on a brand new marriage to try to do, to try to be in a strange country and doing all
0: sure.
1: that? What is the logic of it?
0: Yeah. I mean, there was no specific policy necessarily. I think we were an exception that we were so newly married and also like, let's go. But it was, you know, let's make sure you guys get to know each other first. Now, this could be wrong, but I've heard that in Orthodox Jewish circles that a newly married couple is really, in some point in time, they were forbidden from doing any work the first year of marriage. And just kind of getting together. I've heard that a few times. So maybe something along those lines. But it was really just to make sure that we had a solid foundation of a marriage. And I understand 1 year of marriage is not necessarily like a massive amount of time, but it's better than just 3 months. You know, she
1: right.
0: and I get to know each other a bit more.
1: Absolutely. Well, and it is. It's a little bit more time to get to know each other and to sort of build a more stable structure there. And it's already a big change to get married. So it's like, all right, let's take changes one at a time. But I think it's so interesting that part of being a missionary is being able to go around and raise money, because it almost feels like those are different skill sets or those are different callings or something. But would you say that the skill set that you need to raise money in the States also comes in handy in the work as a missionary, or is it really like two different parts of the job that are kind of unrelated?
0: No, they're definitely related, because a missionary, you know, is somebody that's going to have to work dealing with all sorts of different people in all different situations. And so it's almost kind of like a good preamble or a test of your desire to go and your ability to organize, because OCMC helps you organize it, but you're almost kind of like an independent contractor in that they're not planning your visits for you. They're not saying, go to this parish on this Sunday. They're kind of giving you a broad map. They're telling you how to fundraise. They're giving you the OCMC cards. If you've ever walked into a parish and seen the cards with the picture and everything, they tell you to do the envelopes, how to do asks, but then it's kind of up to you. And that's good, because it puts the responsibility on you, and it's really up to the missionary in that respect. Now, it's also a disadvantage, because different people have speaking abilities. Sometimes people aren't as connectable as others. And so some missionaries sometimes do struggle. So wink, wink, all parishes of the United States, if you're ever receiving a missionary or you want to receive one, you know, be generous with them, because some people, it is hard to public speak in different communities, and it can be stressful to step into a church that you've never met anybody before. It could be a different jurisdiction, different language. The priest could be pro-missionary, or he could be apathetic to missions, depending, and you can kind of feel that pretty quick. And, you know, sometimes you get invited by a parishioner, not the priest, and the priest kind of wants you there, and he's happy to have you. A lot of priests think that if they invite a missionary, that they're taking money away from their parish. And so that's kind of an issue of, oh, well, if this parishioner gives this priest and becomes a donor of this priest, you know, then that money is not coming towards, X. And that's kind of, anyway, but that's going down a different topic.
1: I've always appreciated the fact that our bishop here, our metropolitan, has always talked about how he's always telling his priests and his parishes, fundraise for everything, because the more you build a culture of giving, the more generous your people are going to be. And if you want your church budget to be higher, bring in the OCMC, bring in IOCC and Focus and everybody else, because the more we think of ourselves as people who give, the more we're going to give. So hopefully
0: it's a lifestyle of giving.
1: Message gets out.
0: Right.
1: Yeah.
0: Right.
1: It is.
0: And it's across the board. If you give so much to OCMC, you'll also get in the practice of giving to your church or giving to IOCC. So I agree as well. But sometimes, unfortunately, we don't teach fundraising or finance or parish finance well to all of our clergy. And a lot of clergy are under stress too. I mean, they're dealing with not balanced budgets, or maybe they're a bivocational priest and they have to work on the side. And so it's understandable. And as the missionary, you have to be respectful to the priest. But we loved it. It was a lot of fun. We went from all the way up in kind of Bethlehem, Pennsylvania in the north, down to Atlanta, Georgia in the south. And so we saw a lot of parishes, probably about 50 communities total. We would kind of, some weekends she would go, some weekends I would go, some weekends we'd go together. It's just depending on the schedule, but it was a lot of fun. I'm a yapper. That's why I'm a priest. So it was great to kind of get there, meet, greet people, shake hands, kiss babies, all that kind of stuff. It was a lot of fun.
1: That's neat. Did your connections and being a priest's son help? Because I would imagine your dad knows all the priests, right? So you know all the priests. So you've been to all the clergy
0: ladies. It's him. Yeah. It's him and Holy Cross. I basically called up all my classmates, and having worked in the church, it was easier for me than I feel bad, because sometimes people come through that program and they're asked to fundraise, but they don't have that interconnectedness that the Orthodox Church really does have. We're one big happy family, even though we squabble and fight all the time. But because I had been active in the life of the church in so many different ways, you're now Bishop Morales. I called him up on his cell phone and said, hey, at the time, Father Dean, can I come to Baltimore? Of course. And we went up, we spent the night. He took us out for she crab soup and for crabs because it was Baltimore, Maryland. The next day the red carpet, you know, because he's just that kind of guy. And we had that kind of connection. And I felt comfortable to make that phone call because priests want missionaries to reach out like that too. A lot of them want opportunities to show their people that the Orthodox Church is out there, is reaching out to the needy and is seeking those who are seeking the church. It's important for people to know that because here in America, we lived in a very privileged society, whether you're West Virginia, Oregon, Loudoun County, Virginia, the amount of wealth and the privilege of where we live blinds us many times to how much of the rest of the world is living. And the more that we can give back, the better. Because, I mean, it's also just the gospel. Where your treasure is, there will your heart be as well. I mean.
1: Yeah, absolutely. Absolutely. So tell me, as you mentioned, right, things in the United States, even in places that we think of as maybe being, you know, less well off, generally speaking, the quality of life or the lifestyle or whatever is considerably higher than a lot of places in rural Guatemala, right? So what was that like for you guys when you first went to Guatemala? You'd already been as a kid, so you'd been to the Hogar, so you had seen Guatemala a
0: bit. But even the Hogar's and the capital. So that was a different experience because the capital is, you know, it's like New York City compared to Huntington, West Virginia, kind of a difference, right? Would be a good example. Yeah. So where we were at was the state of Huehuetenango. So if you are a coffee aficionado, Huehuetenango, it's a coffee from, it might even have come from an Orthodox plantation. Plantation is not a bad word. It just means a plant farm, right? So most of the people were from that part. Huehuetenango is the poorest department or one of the poorest states, the municipalities in the country of Guatemala. There is more immigration from this department than the rest of Guatemala combined to the United States. That's how much economic difference there is. Because Guatemala is a very wealthy country, but there's an incredible amount of disparity of wealth. There's also the issue of the colonial, more European background people versus the indigenous side. There's access and connection to the capital. So where we were at was really, we would go into Guatemala, land in a nice city with a nice airport, and then we would go out into the boonies, essentially. But Guatemalan style. So to give a few quick examples, I mean, the village we lived in, there was no paved road. It was a dirt road that was kind of maintained by the community. Sometimes there was power. Sometimes there was not power. Sometimes you would go without power for a day, sometimes a week, sometimes a month. You never know. Most of the people were farmers. So subsistence farming. And when you would go to visit a community and they would give you the traditional bowl of chicken soup, because chicken soup is big in Mexico and Guatemala. We think tacos, burritos, enchiladas. Yeah, okay, sometimes, right? But for your normal run-of-the-mill farmer, a bowl of chicken soup, but that chicken that they just gave you was a chicken that they just killed from their farm. And so it was a literal sacrifice that they were giving. They weren't going to the supermarket and turning around at buying chicken and bringing it in. And so it was hard, you know, that the disparity of the wealth was noticeable and was difficult. It was a hard barrier at times because people knew that even us as missionaries who were giving up so much and we had so little compared to our compatriots in the United States, compared to the average Guatemalan in that we were serving, we had 50 times the resources that they did. It was just the disparity is massive.
1: Wow. Well, and I imagine that's part of what leads to all of the social upheaval as well and all of the stuff that had gone on. But so how is the seminary in terms of funding and all of that? Like, does the seminary struggle a lot there, or is it going gangbusters? What's the situation?
0: So, yeah, it's kind of almost like a more traditional understanding of what a seminary is in the Orthodox Church. And what I mean by that is, in the 21st century, in the 20th century, you go to a school and sit down classes and you have a formal degree that's issued by an accredited school. And that's a very new thing in the Orthodox world. The older practice was you would just mirror the priest in your village and you would learn to do the liturgy and the chants and you would serve in different capacities. And when the bishop deemed you worthy, he would, you know, make you axios. He would make you worthy, right? I mean, like, you would get ordained. And so the seminary is kind of like a hybrid between those two styles. The students don't pay for anything. I mean, there's no tuition. They can't afford their farmer's boys. I mean, there's what they're not going to pay in anything. So there's no tuition, but they're working all the time. They're going on trips with the vicar. They're the altar boys and the deacons and the chanters and the teachers. And they're the ones putting the calendars together, the liturgical calendars, and leading the retreats for the catechists, the lay leaders, and all the communities. So it's a complete package seminary. But that being said, yes, there is economic need even for the seminary. I mean, when we were leaving, they were completing the new construction on the new building so that they could have a place for not only the seminarians. So it's the seminarians are kind of those who have dedicated their whole time, but to kind of bridge that gap in the villages where the priest only reaches every so often, think of like super parish council members who are both parish council members, but when the priest isn't there, also reads the daily readings for that week and gives a sermon and leads the worship service, not Eucharist, but prayer. And those men and women need to be trained too. And so that seminary is also a center for their education too, because before that building has been put up, people were coming from 6, 7, 8 hours away and sleeping on a dirt floor outside and being there for 2-3 days so that they could learn about the Orthodox faith. And they would do that quarterly, 4 times a year. And so the seminary has multi-purposes. One, and we're talking about 150 men and women in Guatemala and probably about another 60 in Mexico that are a part of that lay leader catechist class. So it's kind of, there's a tier, there's kind of the priests, the seminarians, and then kind of the lay leaders. And the church is kind of building all of those up at the same time, hoping that many of the lay leaders jump up into the seminarians and the seminarians get ordained to the clergy as well. So there is a strategy and there is definitely financial assistance. And again, connect with OCMC. Just ask. Just send an email. Hey, we want to help support the seminary in Guatemala. How can we do that? Because it's hundreds of thousands of dollars to get these buildings constructed. And most of that money, I mean, the people are farmers. They can only give, but they give their labor. So how it works, sorry, I'm kind of just going off, but it's...
1: No, it's
0: so how it works is all of the seminaries built by different communities. So the vicar and the seminarians coordinate and have this corner of the mission bring in a team for this week. And then next week, these two communities. And then the week after, these two communities. So it's literally the people doing the building, laying the cement, all the work that for us looks exhausting. And we would all, you know, tire out in an hour. These guys are out there in the hot sun doing that. But the financial backing comes primarily from OCMC, to be perfectly frank. And that's the beauty of OCMC is that they can funnel those funds into a canonically blessed mission and really concentrate that effort into the most needful things first.
1: Oh, that's really neat. And it's also, you know, I mean, that keeps expenses down that they're doing all the work. And it makes me think of my time in a mission parish in the U.S., right? Like not missionary, but in a building a new parish, everybody has to learn how to do stuff, right? Like you have to learn how to chant, or we need a Sunday school teacher, or somebody's going to have to build an iconostasis or whatever it is. And it's like nationwide situation just like that there, right? Where everybody's pitching in and everybody's learning how to fulfill multiple roles. And that's really neat. That's very, very neat. Yeah. So what made you guys come home? What happened?
0: A number of little factors. I mean, two little factors, names are Vasily and Thanasi, my two boys. Wow. And Well, you know, I mean, so we went down as a single married couple, I like to call us. So, you know, in that, you know, we were married, but, you know, we didn't have children. And then after, you know, we had Vasily in 2020 and then Thanasi in 2022. And it just, for us personally, it was just getting hard to do the balance because I was also ordained in 2021. And so I was being sent on parish visits, which again, I could handle. We would, you know, wake up at 4 a.m., 2-3 hour ride, go to community, divine liturgy, 30 baptisms, 7 weddings, come back home, repeat the next day.
1: Oh, wow.
0: Repeat the next day. But as a family unit, that was getting to be a bit more complicated. And so OCMC operates in 2-year terms. So you kind of go for 2 years of service at a time. And so we were closing out our second term. And we were kind of, we were praying about it and we were really struggling with it because it was not an easy decision for us because the need there is, again, 50 times more than what any parish priest here is talking about, where on a regular Sunday, you have a priest. That's a blessing. You should walk into your church on a Sunday morning and do your cross and say, glory to God, I have a priest this Sunday, because that's not the case around the world. And, you know, we talk, bishops are anxious about filling their communities as they should be. But in a lot of areas of the world, that need, that luxury doesn't even exist for most communities. So be good to your priests. So there was that, you know, there was a few other little things. But for the most, and you know, being away from family was hard, even with, you know, WhatsApp and FaceTime and all these fun things.
1: Yeah, no, the family wants to see the babies for sure. Yeah, that's absolutely.
0: Yeah. Well, but Yaya was, yeah.
1: Even for the average American priest, right? Like the presbytera, it's hard because the priest is so busy and is always called away by the parish. But I mean, the kind of work that is going in Guatemala there, that's a lot for your wife to be dealing with when she's trying to raise up 2 little babies as well. And I'm sure she's not sorry to have you around a little bit more. And even as much sure. as I don't know if you're even around because it's still a lot. But I guess for you guys, it probably feels not as bad as it does for most new priests.
0: There's different challenges in all areas. You know, I mean, it's not like priests aren't busy here in the U.S. by any, you know, clergy are very busy all the time.
1: Yeah.
0: But
1: 30 yeah. baptisms on a Sunday, like that's like something a bishop would handle, right? That's why bishops don't have families, is because they need to be traveling all the time and doing that.
0: Sure.
1: But,
0: most of the clergy there are celibate. There's a couple married clergy, and there's nothing against married clergy in the country. It's just for the vicar, it's just easier to move around like that. So,
1: Yeah, I believe it. I mean, because that job really is, at this stage in their development, the job of the priest is a little more bishopy, a little less, it's a bigger job in a sense, at least with travel. Sure. But gosh, what a wonderful thing. Thank you so much for coming on and telling us all about Guatemala. And it's nice to get to know you. And it's also really interesting to hear all about everything that OCMC is doing there. If people want to support OCMC, where do they go? What do they do?
0: So, I mean, OCMC.org. And you can support in multiple ways. I would say, first and foremost, OCMC itself, to support the actual center, because they have staff, they have the directors, they have a missionary director, they have people that are working. You can support the general fund. I highly encourage that because they do wonderful work all over the world: Albania, Kenya, Fiji, Indonesia, Korea, South Korea, Guatemala, Mexico, Colombia. So there's that. And then if you go onto the website, you can also specifically, if you want to support a specific missionary, you can do that. There's different missionaries that you can go. And I highly encourage, if people want, you know, think prayerfully, think about helping support a missionary on a monthly basis. You know, it was always touching to us to see $20 a month, $15 a month from faithful people was always really helpful and really just beautiful to see that. And the missionaries do notice that, and they're very thankful for that. And then if anything, if you want to just ask, hey, I heard about this seminary in Guatemala, can I set money aside from that? Of course, OCMC allows that kind of stuff. So just go to the website, bother Pres Rene or Father Rob Spaliotis, who's the new missionary director, they would love to take your emails and phone calls, of course.
1: That's wonderful. So that's OCMC.org, Orthodox Christian Mission Center. And that is, gosh, that's so interesting. Thank you so much, Father Thomas. We really do appreciate you coming on the show and telling us all about this.
0: Yeah. Thank you. It's been a lot of fun. And, anytime you want to talk, I'm open. And I do ask if everybody could please keep the mission in your prayers. All of the priests and the clergy and the missionaries, it is a lot of work all the time. And you can follow them on Facebook as well. You can follow them online. But please keep them in your prayers. It's a very difficult life, and they're doing a lot of incredible work all the time.
1: Well, how do you follow them on Facebook? What is the name of the mission?
0: So if you want, on Facebook, you could look up in Spanish, Sacro, S-A-C-R-O. And then the second word is Arzobispado, Archepiscopate, Arzobispado de Guatemala, of Guatemala. If you Google search that, you'll find their page, and you can follow their page. And they're always posting new videos. Just recently, they opened up another new church in the Highlands, and they had a big feast for Pentecost, and they had all these people come and baptisms, and you can watch the whole hour and 20-minute video. They kind of do a lot of streaming. They're very tech savvy. You can look online there.
1: Mm-hmm. Well, so what I can do is on our Everyday Orthodox Facebook page, I'll link to that Facebook page and then also to the OCMC.org page so that our listeners can find all of it, because that sounds wonderful. Well, Father Thomas, thank you so much for joining us. And thank you to our audience for joining us. And come back next week and we will meet another Everyday Orthodox Christian. Good night.
0: Good night.

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1: In A Year in the Company of Angels, A Pilgrim on Spruce Island, author Anthony Linderman presents true tales from his long pilgrimage on the wild edge of the monastic world at St. Michael's Skeet in Alaska. 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

0: Telling the Story, the Sunday Gospel Revisited. Join Father David as he uses the settings of the Gospel stories, as well as contemporary and historical settings, to bring a fresh and unexpected look at various biblical texts. Here's Father David with today's episode.
1: Hi, welcome to Telling the Story. I'm your host, Father David Smith. Today's Telling the Story is inspired by two of the healing stories in St. Matthew's Gospel, Chapter 5, the leper and the centurion's servant. I imagine a third healing before Jesus arrives at St. Peter's house that day, a lame man. Today's Telling the Story is entitled Dust. Jesus entered the village, followed by a large crowd in a halo of dust. On ancient roads, the feet of crowds would stir the air gray and obscure the sun. They held hands over mouths and noses and walked with eyes closed, glancing occasionally to see if they still walked in the direction they had intended. They bumped into one another. The crowd was excited. Outside the village, a man had run toward Jesus from the leper field, yelling. He knelt just at the edge, steps from the road.

He had heard some shouting about the leper. Perhaps Jesus could heal him as well, heal him of whatever he had. No one knew what was wrong with Levi. He simply came out of his mother different than other children, his brothers and sisters, those in the neighborhood, twisted. So this became Levi's life, every day sitting, asking for alms. He received enough that his parents continued to feed him and let him live. On that day, the first day of his new life, Levi watched the crowd and the cloud coming his way. "If they want to breathe, they should get down here with me where it's clear," he muttered. A new dust cloud floats above the ground, but when everyone passes by, sports processions, military parades, crowds at festivals, the dust falls. This leaves Levi to stumble home, gray from head to foot. Then he saw Jesus walking in front as if alone, behind his followers, then the crowd. Levi scooted into the road. His heart leapt when Jesus looked directly at him. He said, "Have mercy on me, O great Rabbi Jesus, for I..." A soldier stepped in front of Levi, almost on him. He yelled at the man, who didn't acknowledge him in the least. The soldier stood in formation with five others, while their commander walked the corridor they made. Levi knew him. Everyone did. When Jesus stopped before the commander, the ruler of the synagogue stepped forward and proclaimed that this man, a friend of the Jews, had paid to build the local synagogue. Jesus smiled and nodded his head, the way a king would express thanks to a victorious general. The commander responded in turn, saluting Jesus in the way of the Romans. His first word made every jaw drop open. "Lord," he said. The crowd circled in closer, and they saw respect, even love, in the commander's eyes. "Lord, I have a beloved servant at my house. He is dying. We don't know what to do. Can you heal him?" Levi could see and hear clearly from his place. He still wanted to get Jesus' attention, but did nothing. No one made a sound. Jesus said, "I will come to your house," and took not even the slightest step. "No," the commander said, "I know that you cannot enter my house, and I would not ask you to." He had thought about this problem already. "I command men that can be seen, Lord, soldiers and servants, but I know that you command angels that cannot be seen. You can heal my servant from here, and I thank you." Jesus looked wide-eyed from side to side. "Did you hear that? Did you hear that?" he said. "This Gentile understands the unseen world more than the Sanhedrin in Jerusalem. He has a great faith in God. Indeed, he is one, but there will be many, many thousands of Gentiles who will come to the holy city with their faith in the living God and his Son, and they will become the adopted family of Abraham, Isaac, and Jacob more than those born children. Many of the natural sons and daughters God will cast away from himself to their despair." He turned back toward the commander. "Your servant is healed according to your faith." The man bowed again, deeper this time, and took one step backwards, the Roman way of leaving the presence of a superior. He turned and stood while the soldiers positioned themselves in front of him, and they strode away. The crowd watched respectfully before bursting into sound. No one on the road that day had any doubt that Jesus had indeed healed the servant. They rejoiced as if the miracle had occurred in front of them, as the lepers had. Desperation came upon Levi. He was sure that Jesus could heal him, but everyone blocked him, a forest of legs like a wall. He swung his arms and yelled, but the volume of the crowd seemed to increase as if in response. Now no one could hear him, and Jesus had moved on. Levi stopped. His arms and head fell. Some jostled and even stepped on him. "Just another day," he said. Why had God given him this life, this burden? Everywhere he went, people stared, commented, mocked.
He had begged for so long that everyone in Capernaum, the ones who thought of

0: him at all, gave exactly the same amount on exactly the same days. Tiny bits of coin. One memory stayed with him every day and night. When he was a child, he asked for more food at dinner, and his mother scolded his brother for starting to give him some. "Remember your place," she spat at Levi. "Another day in my place," he said, and looked up at the descending blanket of gray. But the crowd had stopped for some reason. Perhaps, everyone thought, another eminent citizen had come to ask a favor of the healer. Jesus stepped out of the cloud and stood right in front of Levi, smiling. He touched a clenched hand lightly to his heart and bowed. Then he closed and opened one eye, so quickly, quick as a flash of lightning. Again he bowed, deeper, and took one step backward and turned to go. Levi stood. He looked down at himself as if he had just been given a new robe, something beautiful and more splendid than anything he had ever owned. He stood straight. The ground was so far away. Levi shook the dust from himself. The crowd, many knowing him well, gasped. The one who had once been a leper embraced him, and together the two walked along with the crowd, following Jesus.
1: 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Father David Smith is the pastor of St. Sophia's Greek Orthodox Church in Syracuse, New York, and the author of Mary of All Praise and Help, I'm Bored in Church, both published by Ancient Faith Publishing. 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
2: Those of the Queen of Cities have attacked the synodal letters of the present very holy Pope, Martin. Not in the case of all of the chapters that he had written to them, but only in the case of two particular points. One relates to theology because it says, he says that, quote, the Holy Spirit proceeds also from the Son. Other has to do with the divine incarnation because he has written, quote, the Lord as man is without original sin, end quote. With regard to the first matter, the Romans have produced the unanimous evidence, documentary of the Latin Fathers, and also citing Cyril of Alexandria from the sacred commentary he composed on the Gospel of St. John. On the basis of these texts, they have shown that they have not made the Son the cause of the Spirit. They know, in fact, that the Father is the only cause of the Son and the Spirit, the one by begetting and the other by procession. But they use this expression in order to manifest the Spirit's coming forth through the Son, and in this way to make clear the unity and identity of the essence. That is, our Father among the saints, Maximus the Confessor, in his letter to Marinus about the state of the theology of the Roman Church about the year of our Lord, 645. I am your host, Professor Cyril Gary Jenkins, and you are listening to Light Through the Past.
1: Light Through the Past, a survey of church history. Dr. Cyril Gary Jenkins examines the course and development of the Orthodox Church, its struggles with heresy, the empire, and relations to other Christian bodies. Here's Dr. Jenkins.
2: Greetings, greetings, greetings, everyone. This is episode 168, and we are ready to proceed further up and further in with our discussion of the schism. We still have not gotten to, of course, Pope Gregory the Great yet. St. Maximus, of course, he was a near contemporary. I mean, he was born in 580. So he was, you know, in his late teens and early 20s when Gregory was Bishop of Rome. So they do have some overlap. And we will talk about this a little more. Now, we'll come back to Maximus's letter. It's very important because what exactly is he talking about and what does it mean? There are people who write about this, One of the people I would tell you to look up is none other than Dr. Edward Siachansky, who has written boldly on the question of filioque and boldly on the question of papacy. Professor Siachansky was a Roman Catholic, but then he did his doctoral dissertation on the use of Maximus's letter during the Council of Florence, which we will get to. I can't say when we will get to it, because pursuing this question of the schism is going to take some time to develop, and I really can't say how long it's going to take to develop. This might be my magnum opus in Podcastistan, right? I've heard that phrase this week, Podcastistan. Anyway, so on our podcast today, our little bailiwick, I'm going to continue with an introductory note about the schism. Before we do that, before I run away quickly, Sunit is coming. You can get tickets, right? This year, we are going to have none other than Richard Rowland. And I believe he is now Father Deacon Richard Rowland, along with Father Deacon Nicholas Kotar. This should be a great doxamut, I will tell you this right now. Along with Father Andrew Stephen Damick, along with myself. So, we only have 120 tickets. 125 tickets. So you better come get them. Don't wait. And also, of course, you have to book your hotel rooms. Anyway, so that's what's coming. The church hall is booked. I'm going to be putting together our menu, and we shall go from there. Labor Day weekend. And also, of course, October 16th through the 18th is Orthodoxy and Education. So, Dr. Jesse Cohn, John Heitzenrader, Laura E. Wolf, myself, we're all going to be speaking. We're all going to be talking about putting together your Orthodox school. And it'll be on many different things, curriculum, formations of boards, all these things that go into it. Finding the right lawyer. All these things are necessary. How do we go about doing this? There's some things that will make life easier. Some things that you may not think about at all. I had to think about them. I thought about them for several years. It's like, where do I go from here, right? But anyway, we now have Christendom Academy up. It's in its third year. It's finishing its third year. I think this is its third year. Is that right? Anyway, there are 120 students and are expecting more for the fall. This is the end of the first year for St. Constantine in Pittsburgh, which is where Dr. Cohn is the headmaster. And they started the year with over, I think they started the year with 100 students. I'm not going to say exactly how many. But of course, more come in, right? Once you have proof of concept, people start coming, right? So anyway, so that's what the Orthodoxy in Education is going to be about. My thank you also, all of you who have signed up for the Byzantium course. It helps me no end. You have no idea. And thank you all for you who have sent me very kind comments about it. I appreciate them no end. And then with this is the last thing on the announcement's end. I am putting together the next issue of Rule of Faith. I'm going to reprint an article that goes all the way back to our very first issue, which was put together by students and had no circulation. So I'm putting this together. I'm going to take some of the poetry out of that first issue. We already published it. We'll just publish it again. But on top of that, it's an essay on St. Basil and the application of canons on killing in wartime. It's a very brilliant article. Another article we have, very apropos of talking about the schism, was a paper written by Father Matthew Baker. I spent all day yesterday putting this baby together because all I had was a file that was sent to me by Father Joseph Lucas. It was kind of a Word document which basically filled in the things in which I converted. Basically, what he sent me, a PDF of photos of it, but my software was able to basically fill everything out. I basically spent my time redoing the footnotes and all that. The only thing I changed about it was basically making sure that his footnotes followed Chicago style manual. But what is it? It's on the differences between the Scottish theologian Thomas Torrance and the late Metropolitan theologian John Zizioulis on the question of the filioque. It's a really good article. It's pretty long. I might have to put it into two chapters. We have something else on the nature of gender from both Father Deacon Patrick Mitchell, PhD, right? So Father Deacon has entered the list again with an article on that. And then also another one from Drs. Mary and David Ford. So all of those things are there. It should be a fantastic. Also, I will have a short bit piece from Father Raphael, Monk Father Raphael Brown, who is a listener to this podcast. So Father Raphael, I'm going to include one of your things that you sent to me, which I'm always happy to do. I love Father Raphael's stuff. So with all of that, let us attend the issue at hand. So we started last week with some introductory remarks, and now I'm going to proceed further with these. And as I alluded to last week, really what is going on in the schism, all right? There are many things that contribute to it. And all of these contributing factors come together to produce what is there. And so this goes to something I feel is very important historically. I mean, I think this is fundamentally important. And that is what is called the single cause theory, right? There's always a single cause. Sometimes we'll see talked about in Aristotelian terms, the efficient cause. And one of the things that you should be careful about is ascribing one thing as the cause of historical events. And one of my favorite historians was a man named Jacques Barzun. I love almost anything by Barzun that he wrote, I loved. He's especially really good on writing. He's a beautiful writer. And I afflicted him happily upon my students, his small book, Simple and Direct, A Rhetoric for Writers. He's just a really good writer. And then he has another one, simply called A Word or Two Before You Go, Thoughts on Writing and Writers. But he was also a brilliant historian, particularly of 18th and 19th century French intellectual and cultural history. And I will also tell you this, he wrote a book, I think he was in his 90s when he got this out. He lived, I think, to his 105 or 106. A book called Dawn to Decadence. You can find it in paperback. You can probably find it used. I recommend that book no end. About basically from the Renaissance to the collapse of the West, which he basically marks at the end of the 19th century. And of course, the seeds were there before that. But anyway, Barzun has a very good essay. All to say, all my ramblings, has a very good essay called The Myth of the Single Cause. Right, the myth of the single cause, the fallacy of the single cause. And of course, it's basically arguing that history is incredibly complex. I mean, just incredibly complex. And this goes back to, you know, you can look at almost every single thing and realize that this was necessary for this to happen, but it wasn't sufficient for this thing to happen. It wasn't, right? And then this thing, other aspect comes along and meets with this other cause, and the two of them together propel the issue further and propel the, and then other factors come in, propelling the issue further, right? And, you know, to think that there's a single cause to anything, no matter how important these causes are, think about our own Civil War or the war between the states or the war of the Great Southern Rebellion, or the war of Yankee aggression, right? In all those things, there are constitutional issues, there are moral issues, there are, of course, economic issues. Many of these bound up, of course, with the question of slavery. Many count of slavery wanted this to happen, but was slavery actually the thing that brought the matter to head? Was it other things? All of this goes into these questions, right? And there's a lot to be thought about on this. And looking for simplistic answers, oh, it was just about this, or it was just about that. It basically is a very simplistic way of looking at history. And when we come to the question of the schism, there is no one thing that brought it about. However, there are a couple things that apart from these things, I don't think the schism would have happened. Now, there are always going to be misunderstandings between ecclesiastical bodies, even over those who agree on doctrine. All we have to do is look at what has happened in Ukraine. Orthodox unity has been shattered by what has happened in Ukraine. And we can look at all sorts of problems there. I'm not really going to get into it. There are just all sorts of problems. The same thing when we look at the schism. Obviously, two things stand out strongly in our mind is the question of the powers of the Bishop of Rome, and of course, the theological question about the filioque, the addition to the creed. What was the theology behind it? Where did it come from? It's one of the reasons why I began with that quote from St. Maximus, which at first blush, especially not seeing the Greek that he used, you might think right away, well, wait a second, St. Maximus says they're not heretics, so why are we so up in arms about them? So let's unpack this, and we certainly shall. And I should say this, that Professor Siachensky, if I recall correctly, was a Catholic when he began his doctoral work on Maximus. He's now Orthodox, so it'll tell us something there. Anyway, off we go. So how did these two arise? Both the question of the papacy and the question of filioque. All right. I mean, theoretically, there could have been a schism. Theoretically, I mean, certainly when we get to 1054, I don't think the question of the filioque was as pressing in the mind of Michael Carilarius as it was to the Latins, right? As we shall see in 1054, Carilarius's big problem was he thought that the Catholics were agents of one of his political enemies, a man named Michael Argyros, right? So that'll all come back when we look at it, all right? But the rise of the papacy and the rise of the filioque, right? There are other things that contribute to this. First and foremost is the fact that the Latin West and the Greek East become sundered. There are places where they have points of contact. I mean, we can see this in the 9th century where there is real conflict between the Byzantine mission in Moravia and the Frankish monks who were there. We can see this over the question of the happening at almost the same time as St. Cyril and St. Methodius' mission to Moravia. At virtually the same time is the conversion of the Bulgarians, which was also a cause of conflict between the East and the West. So there are points of contact there. There's points of contact in the south of Italy, which is still very, very much Greek. But the separation really comes about because of Islam. So Islam. And we already see that even, you know, right at the beginning of the Islamic conquest, so St. Maximus writes this letter to Marinus, and the letter basically is written at the tail end of the first stages of the Islamic conquest. This letter was written about 645 or 646. And the writing of this letter is very important for a couple of reasons, and we'll get to them in a moment. But we see that already in 645, 646, why is this important? Because until 636, the loss of Syria and Palestine and then Egypt to Islam was no assured thing, but in 636 there was a massive victory by the forces of Islam, of the Saracens, against the Byzantine army. And the defeat was at the Battle of the Yarmouk River. This defeat at the Yarmouk River essentially sealed the fate of Syria and of Palestine. And within very few years, we have a number of cities fall, particularly Antioch, Jerusalem falls. And then they begin the conquest of Egypt. When Egypt falls, it also is a matter that many of the Monophysites were quite unhappy with the imperial government. They didn't throw in their lot with Islam, but we'll get to that when we get to that. But anyway, and it's with this that St. Maximus, who had been in Alexandria, basically heads across North Africa, and from North Africa and Carthage, he travels to Rome. And there in Rome, he meets with the Bishop of Rome, Pope St. Martin, and there basically comes to an understanding. Now, I'm saying all this because already it's obvious that the Latin language lacked vocabulary nuance. They were basically using their word procedo procedere. Procedo, I proceed, procedere, to proceed, right? All Latins, you always give the infinitive and sometimes, right, two other principal parts. So already we see that St. Maximus was realizing that the Latins had a bit of a poverty of language. Now, I say this because he sees this, and already the question of a bilingual empire is vanishing, right? And so this problem of language and the different use of words and how they're functioning, all right, it appears in St. Maximus's letter. Because when he gives the letter, right, he says that the Holy Spirit proceeds, and here he's quoting the letter. And here he uses the basic word that is used about the Spirit proceeds from the Father, ekporusthai, all right, ekporueo. And in the use of this word, what is he saying? What is he telling us? He's telling us that this is the word. This is St. Martin was condemned, but then he goes out of his way to say, even though he uses this word and it's not the precise word, they basically are saying what we're really talking about, and then he uses a word, proenai, and proenai is a word that's used by Cyril of Alexandria to talk about the Spirit coming from the Son. This is the word that Cyril uses. He doesn't use, right, the word that I had previously mentioned that Martin had used, ekporuo. That's not the word that St. Cyril uses, right? And here, Maximus is saying, well, they really are talking about what is being said here about the procession, about the going forth of the Spirit, has nothing to do with its eternal principle and origin. They deny that the Spirit proceeds from the Son as from an eternal origin. Well, this is fairly clear, right? This is fairly clear. It's fairly clear that whatever they think about the filioque, they're not using the term, right, in the sense that the origin of the Spirit, the root of the Spirit, the principle of the Spirit is both the Father and the Son, right? So this is what St. Maximus is arguing, and we'll come back to this later. But it basically tells us already that the distinctions in language that the Greeks employ is not what's going on here. I mean, to use an illustration, I mean, all of us know that, you know, people will say, well, you're not speaking my language. You're not speaking my language. And so the Latins weren't speaking the Greek language. The Greeks weren't speaking the Latin language. And in fact, when the Greeks, who it seems that many of the Greeks knew Latin much, much longer than many of the Latins knew Greek. Now, there were always people in the Latin West who knew Greek, though there weren't that many of them, particularly when compared with the knowledge of Latin in the West. But we will see later on, Theophylact of Ocrene makes this point, that how Greeks talked about the coming of the Spirit, that they used four different words on what's going on with the procession of the Spirit, the Spirit's relationship to the Father, the Spirit's relationship to the Son. Whereas the Latins basically were only using one word and making that word do all the weight, right? Do all the work. And of course, this was also the thought of Peter of Antioch writing to Michael Cariolarius, that Cariolarius is going after the Latins. And I mean, Peter, I mean, we can look at this as a bit of, let us say, Byzantine, bigotry, whatever you want to call it. Whereas Peter basically said, look, these Latins are kind of rustic. They're kind of rubes. They're not as sophisticated as we are, right? They lack the wherewithal to say what we want to say. Now, this is a bit, let us say, stretched, because in fact, even a language as barbarous as English and German, right, that we can nuance our language, that we can shape our language in such a way as to say what needs to be said. Any language can convey anything. But the point I think here most importantly is the Latin language was putting them along a particular path in how they were thinking about the procession of the Holy Spirit. We'll come back to this because it takes up a lot of our effort. We'll talk about St. Augustine on this and the whole thing about Augustine's theology as in many ways the source of the filioque problem, right? And now, is the whole thing to be laid at Augustine's feet? And here I'm going to say most emphatically, no. Now, Augustine, anyone should be guilty, right? We all need to take care of what we say, that no one can misconstrue what we say. And in Augustine's case, perhaps people were pressing what he said much further than what he would have ever said it, right? But we will come back to that. And so, well, how then did this separation really occur? And it really occurs, the separation of the East and the West, in which the West starts, as it were, cultivating. And as we shall see, that what Maximus was denying the West actually becomes what they believe and what they state. That is, that the Spirit proceeds from the Father and the Son, and they will end up using the line as from one principle. So, the separation, of course, happens because of Islam. And there is a very famous Belgian historian, socioeconomic historian, named Henri Perrin. And in two different books, Muhammad and Charlemagne, and the other book is called Medieval Cities, he talks about how the West became completely isolated from the East, completely isolated in the 7th century because of Islam. Now, Islam takes Egypt. By 650, it's pushing into Carthage. By the early 8th century, it's crossed over into Spain. More importantly, it has really hemmed in the Byzantines and greatly straitened them. Now, once the Byzantines developed Greek fire, Islam no longer had a monopoly upon the ocean, upon the sea. But, important point, but they had no monopoly upon the sea, and the Byzantines bested them on a number of occasions, and they themselves also didn't get bested. the Byzantines were unable to clear the Mediterranean, really until the 10th century. And it's only with the 10th century that the Byzantines basically become the rulers of the Mediterranean again. And so Perrin's thesis, and it's actually called the Perrin thesis, is that the schism arises from the fact that the East and the West grew up doing and thinking different things. Now, there's pushback to Perrin. There's more recent work which has actually looked at him and thought there's something to this. And Perrin's note was that economically, culturally, politically, the West grows up in complete isolation from the West, from the East. The West is impoverished. The West does not have a moneyed economy for some centuries. One of my favorite illustrations about the poverty of the West is that there was an imperial, there was a a German crown. And one of the baubles on the crown was nothing other than a stolen button from a Byzantine administrative robe. Right? It was probably a gold button. And this gold button was put into the crown of the German monarch, right? So this kind of tells us about the poverty, right? There were gold coins, many of them commemorative. And slowly but surely, bronze coins, silver coins, eventually gold coins come back. Gold coinage comes back. But gold coinage never disappeared in the Byzantine Empire. And there were times when the Byzantine Empire was really straitened. I mean, it really faced difficult times, right? So basically from about 650 till, we could say, maybe 750, there were difficult times for Byzantium. Now, they held on. One of the main reasons they held on is because their city of Constantinople was impregnable and had very industrious, very able emperors who led them. But that's another story. But here, for Perrin, the West grows up isolated, which means its theology more or less proceeds according to certain assumptions that it has gained from the Latin Middle Ages, because all they had to read were the Latin fathers, right? And so what happens, and then also, of course, there are other things that go on, and we'll get to this, right? So this is one of the main things, of course, that is the language barrier. The other thing to keep in mind is the theological paradigm that arises in the West. Now, there was a Catholic historian of theology at the end of the 19th century, Théodore de Réunion. And de Réunion, he wrote a 4-volume history of the Trinity, published 1892 to 1898, in which basically he laid out the groundwork that the basic problem with the West was they started with the essence of the Father. And I'm sorry, not the essence of the Father. They started with the essence of God and then moved from that to the persons. Whereas in the East, we start with the Father and the monarchy of the Father. And therefore, we start with the persons and then move on finally to realize that among these persons, they had the same nature. Oh my, this got attacked so much in the last century, at the end of the last century, and the beginning of this century, right? We can look at people like Michelle Renee Barnes, who teaches at Marquette, at Lewis Ayres, who I think teaches at Cambridge. I could be wrong. But both of these guys have written extensively on this, that de Réunion was way too simplistic in this, even though it's 4 volumes. And I think you can find all 4 volumes online. If your French is in fighting trim, you can look it up and read it. But de Réunion wrote a lot. And I think in one sense, it's actually oversimplistic to accuse him of being 4 volumes of oversimplistic. And there is a very real point to be made that the essence of God becomes terribly important. And if you really want to know how this sticks out, and one of the reasons why I do not accept Barnes' as brilliant as he is, his book on Gregory of Nyssa, Dynamis and Gregory of Nyssa, Power and Gregory of Nyssa, is just, I mean, it's, if you want to do stuff on Trinitarian theology, it's an absolute must to read. And Ayers as well. Ayers is a really bright guy. He's a brilliant guy. I shouldn't say brilliant, bright guy. He's a brilliant guy. Both of them are devout Catholics, very learned. So Augustine and Trinity is Ayers' book, along with, I think it's called Nicaea and its Aftermath. And so both of them write about this, and they are right that De Maringon is not as precise as it could be. But at the same time, it's also abundantly clear that when you get to the 9th century, meaning the court of Charles the Great, those who follow him, that the question of filioque qua rests around an essentialist that is starting with the essence. We see this in many of the Summa. They start with the essence, then proceed to the Trinity. And we can see this very much in other Catholic writings, especially there's a very, very good book. Now we're getting into kind of the weeds here, by Russell Friedman, called Medieval Trinitarian Thought from Aquinas to Ockham, right? In which Friedman lays out quite emphatically that particularly among the Dominicans, right, the simplicity of God, the simple essence, is where you begin all thoughts about God and the Trinity, and that the Trinity, the persons of the Trinity, is just kind of simplicity relating to itself. Anyway, so I think to say that De Maringon was oversimplistic is itself oversimplistic. To say that he was 100% correct, I don't think we should think so either. It's not merely a matter that that the West begins with the simplicity and singleness of God, whereas the East begins with, all right, the persons. It is, of course, quite obvious that the East does begin with the persons, because everything in the Trinitarian controversy revolves around the doctrine of the monarchy of the Father. I believe in one God, the Father. And whenever we talk about the one God, we are talking about the Father. Now, the Church also made the very strong distinction that there is distinctions in the Godhead. For instance, Jehovah, who is the angel of the Lord, was none other than our Lord Jesus Christ. So already there are distinctions going on. All right. So we're going to unpack all this. This becomes very heavy theology-wise. And so with this, I could now go on to the next question, which is the question of ecclesiology in Rome. But I more or less rambled on here about this introduction. And probably ecclesiology is where we can begin next week, looking at Pope St. Gregory the Dialogist, Gregory the Great, because their ecclesiology comes out very well. I think from there we will then move on to, well, talking about St. Augustine, and then how in the world the filioque first came about, because Augustine actually doesn't use the phrase. So, having said all that, I have now droned on here. We're pushing 40 minutes. So, this is the end of the second part of our introduction, and next week we will talk again about a little bit more, but we will get to some other matters as well in the third part of our introduction, which I'll go back and let's revisit a little bit of Origen, a little bit of Plotinus, and then we shall go from there. Once again, I thank you all very much for your support. For those of you who have bought, I could still use more of you subscribing. The course on atheism is still up, as well as the course on Byzantium. If any of you guys want to write me kind, short reviews, because I might as well put them up for anyone who's interested, thinking, do I really want to buy this? Anyway, but I will leave that for all of you guys. Our producer is still Elijah Sabrin. Our bumper music is still by Johann Sebastian Bach. And this has been a listener-supported podcast of Ancient Faith Ministries.
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5: Jesus taught that whenever we feed the hungry or clothe the naked, we do that for him. But our economies today look much different than that of first century Judea. 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
6: Today's epistle reading is from St. Paul's letter to the Romans, Chapter 2, verses 14 through 29. For when Gentiles who do not have the law by nature do the things in the law, these, although not having the law, are a law to themselves, who show the work of the law written in their hearts, their conscience also bearing witness, and between themselves their thoughts accusing or else excusing them, in the day when God will judge the secrets of men by Jesus Christ, according to my gospel. Indeed, you are called a Jew, and rest on the law, and make your boast in God, and know his will, and approve the things that are excellent, being instructed out of the law, and are confident that you yourself are a guide to the blind, a light to those who are in darkness, an instructor of the foolish, a teacher of babes, having the form of knowledge and truth in the law. You therefore who teach another, do you not teach yourself? You who preach that a man should not steal, do you steal? You who say, do not commit adultery, do you commit adultery? You who abhor idols, do you rob temples? You who make your boast in the law, do you dishonor God through breaking the law? For the name of God is blasphemed among the Gentiles because of you, as it is written. For circumcision is indeed profitable if you keep the law, but if you are a breaker of the law, your circumcision has become uncircumcision. Therefore, if an uncircumcised man keeps the righteous requirements of the law, will not his uncircumcision be counted as circumcision? And will not the physically uncircumcised, if he fulfills the law, judge you who, even with your written code and circumcision, are a transgressor of the law? For he is not a Jew who is one outwardly, nor is circumcision that which is outward in the flesh, but he is a Jew who is one inwardly, and circumcision is that of the heart, in the spirit, not in the letter, whose praise is not from men, but from God. St. Paul gave a very stern warning to those who trusted that they were Jews according to the flesh, and he spoke eloquently of the inclusion of Gentiles into God's people. St. John Chrysostom explains, when Paul is challenging the pride of Judaism, he is careful not to appear to be condemning the law as such. On the contrary, by extolling the law and showing its greatness, he makes good his whole position. When he says by nature, he means by the reasoning of nature. He shows that the Gentiles are on better footing than the Jews. They have not received the law, and therefore do not have what seems to give the Jews an advantage over them. For this reason, Paul says the Gentiles are to be admired, because they did not need a law, but did all the things which were written in the law, having its works, but not its letters, engraved on their minds. Today's Gospel reading is from St. Matthew, chapter 5, verses 33 through 41. Again, you have heard that it was said to those of old, "You shall not swear falsely, but shall perform your oaths to the Lord. But I say to you, do not swear at all, neither by heaven, for it is God's throne, nor by the earth, for it is his footstool, nor by Jerusalem, for it is the city of the great King. Nor shall you swear by your head, because you cannot make one hair white or black. But let your yes be yes, and your no, no. For whatever is more than these is from the evil one. You have heard that it was said, an eye for an eye, and a tooth for a tooth. But I tell you, not to resist an evil person. But whoever slaps you on your right cheek, turn the other to him also. If anyone wants to sue you and take away your tunic, let him have your cloak also. And whoever compels you to go 1 mile, go with him too." The teachings of Jesus clearly not only fulfill the law, but they exceed the law. St. John Chrysostom writes, "Do you grasp the excellence of a Christian disposition? After you give your coat and your cloak, even if your enemy should wish to subject your naked body to hardships and labors, not even then, Jesus says, must you forbid him. For he would have us possess all things in common, both our bodies and our goods, as with them that are in need, so with them that insult us. For the latter response comes from a courageous spirit, the former from mercy. Because of this, Jesus said, if anyone shall compel you to go 1 mile, go with him 2. Again, he leads you to higher ground and commands you to manifest the same type of aspiration. For if the lesser things he spoke of at the beginning receive such great blessings, consider what sort of reward awaits those who duly perform these, and what they become even before we hear of receiving rewards. You are winning full freedom from unworthy passions in a human and passable body."
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1: Welcome to the Daily Orthodox Scriptures. I'm Father Alexis, and we are reading through the Scriptures each day of the year using the Orthodox Study Bible. Our readings today will be from 2 Chronicles chapter 21, verse 1 through chapter 24, verse 15, Psalms 119 and 120, Proverbs chapter 27, verses 13 through 18, and John chapter 14. In yesterday's reading, we heard of the death of Ahab, king of Israel, and Jehoshaphat, king of Judah. Today we will continue through the accounts of the following kings, primarily from Judah. Let's begin. 2 Chronicles chapter 21, verse 1 through chapter 24, verse 14. Jehoshaphat rested with his fathers and was buried with his fathers in the city of David. Then Jehoram, his son, reigned in his place. He had six brothers: Azariah, Jehiel, Zechariah, Azariahu, Michael, and Shephatiah. All were the sons of Jehoshaphat, king of Judah. Their father gave them many gifts of silver and gold, together with weapons and fortified cities in Judah. But he gave the kingdom to Jehoram, since he was the firstborn. Now when Jehoram was established over his father's kingdom, he strengthened himself and killed all his brothers, as well as others of Israel. Jehoram was 32 years old when he became king, and ruled for 8 years in Jerusalem. He walked in the way of the kings of Israel, as the house of Ahab had done. For Ahab's daughter was his wife, and he did evil before the Lord. Yet the Lord did not wish to destroy the house of David because of the covenant he had made with David, because he had promised to give a lamp to him and to his sons forever. In those days the Edomites revolted against Judah and set a king over themselves. So Jehoram went out with his officers and all his cavalry. He rose by night and attacked the Edomites who had surrounded him, and the captains of the chariots, and the people fled to their tents. Thus Edom remained in opposition to Judah's authority to this day. At that time Libnah revolted against the rule of Jehoram, because he had forsaken the Lord God of his fathers. Moreover, he made high places in the cities of Judah, and caused the inhabitants of Jerusalem to commit harlotry, and led Judah astray. And a letter came to him from Elijah the prophet, saying, "Thus says the Lord God of your father David, because you have not walked in the ways of Jehoshaphat your father, or in the ways of Asa the king of Judah, but walked in the way of the kings of Israel, because you caused Judah and the inhabitants of Jerusalem to play the harlot, like the harlotry of the house of Ahab, and because you have killed your brothers, those of your father's household who were better than yourself, behold, the Lord will strike your people with a great affliction, your sons, your wives, and all your possessions, and you will become day by day very sick with the disease of your belly, until your belly comes out because of the sickness." Moreover, the Lord stirred up against Jehoram the spirit of both the foreigners and the neighbors of the Arabs near the Ethiopians. And they came up to Judah and invaded it. They carried away all the possessions from the king's house, as well as his sons and daughters. So he had no son left except Jehoahaz, the youngest of his sons. After all this, the Lord struck him in the belly with an incurable disease. And in the course of time, at the end of 2 days, his belly came out with the disease, and he died in severe pain. His people made no funeral for him like the funeral for his fathers. He was 32 years old when he became king, and he reigned in Jerusalem for 8 years. He departed without praise, and he was buried in the city of David, but not in the tombs of the kings. And in his place, the inhabitants of Jerusalem made Ahaziah the youngest son king, for the raiders who came into the camp with the Arabians and the Elamazones killed all the other sons. So Ahaziah the son of Jehoram, king of Judah, was made king. Ahaziah was 20 years old when he became king, and he reigned for 1 year in Jerusalem. His mother's name was Athaliah, the daughter of Omri. He also walked in the ways of the house of Ahab, for his mother was his counselor in sinning. He did evil in the sight of the Lord, similarly

Jehoram was God's opportunity for Ahaziah's downfall. For when he arrived, he went out with Jehoram against Jehu the son of Nimshi, whom the Lord had anointed to cut off the house of Ahab. And when Jehu was executing judgment on the house of Ahab, he found both the princes of Judah and the sons of Ahaziah's brother who served Ahaziah and killed them. Jehu gave orders to search for Ahaziah in Samaria, where he was recuperating, and they brought him to Jehu. After they killed him, they buried him, because they said, "He is the son of Jehoshaphat, who sought the Lord with all his heart." Thus there was no one in the house of Ahaziah to assume power over the kingdom. Now when Athaliah, the mother of Ahaziah, saw that her son was dead, she arose and destroyed all the royal heirs of the house of Judah. But Jehoshabeath, the king's daughter, took Joash, the son of Ahaziah, and stole him away from among the king's sons being murdered, and she put him and his nurse in a bedroom. So Jehoshabeath, the daughter of King Jehoram, the wife of Jehoiada the priest, for she was the sister of Ahaziah, hid him from Athaliah, so she did not kill him. He remained hidden with them in the house of God for 6 years, while Athaliah reigned over the land. In the 7th year, Jehoiada strengthened himself and took the captains of hundreds, Azariah the son of Jehoram, Ishmael the son of Jehohanan, Azariah the son of Obed, Maaseiah the son of Adaiah, and Elishaphat the son of Zichri with him into the house. They went throughout Judah and gathered the Levites from all the cities of Judah and the leaders of the families of Israel, and they came to Jerusalem. Then all the assembly of Judah made a covenant with the king in the house of God. And he showed them the king's son and said to them, "Behold, the king's son shall reign, as the Lord said of the house of David. This is what you shall do. 1/3 of the priests and the Levites who enter on the Sabbath shall keep watch over the entrance gates. 1/3 shall be at the king's house, and 1/3 shall be at the middle gate. All the people shall be in the courts of the house of the Lord, but let no one come into the house of the Lord except the priests and those Levites who serve. They may go in, for they are holy, but all the people shall keep watch for the Lord. And the Levites shall surround the king on all sides, every man with his weapons in his hand, and whoever comes into the house will be put to death. They will be with the king when he comes in and when he goes out." So the Levites and all Judah did everything Jehoiada the priest commanded, and each man took his men who were to be on duty on the Sabbath, along with those who were going off duty on the Sabbath, for Jehoiada the priest did not dismiss the divisions, and he gave them the swords and shields and weapons which had belonged to King David that were in the house of God. Then he stationed all the people, every man with his weapon in his hands, from the right side of the temple to the left side of the temple, and next to the altar, and by the temple, and all around the king. And they brought out the king's son, put the crown on him, gave him the testimony, and made him king. Then Jehoiada and his sons made him king and anointed him and said, "Long live the king!" Now when Athaliah heard the noise of the people running and giving thanks and praising the king, she came to the king in the house of the Lord. When she looked, there was the king standing by his pillar at the entrance, with the leaders and the trumpeters around the king. All the people of the land were rejoicing and blowing trumpets, along with the singers and their musical instruments, and those who led in praise. So Athaliah tore her clothes and said, "Treason! Treason!" Jehoiada the priest went out and commanded the captains of hundreds who were set over the army and said to them, "Take her out of the house and slay whoever follows her with the sword." For the priest said, "Do not kill her in the house of the Lord." So they seized her, and she went into the king's house by the entrance of the horse gate, and they killed her. Then Jehoiada made a covenant between himself, the people, and the king, that they should be the Lord's people. And all the people went to the house of Baal and tore it down. They broke its altars and idols in pieces.

0: and killed Matan the priest of Baal before the altars. Also, Jehoiada the priest strengthened the works of the house of the Lord in the hand of the priests and the Levites, whom David had assigned in the house of the Lord, to offer the burnt offerings of the Lord as it is written in the law of Moses, with rejoicing and singing as it was established by David. And the gatekeepers stood at the gates of the house of the Lord, so no one unclean should possibly enter. Then he took the leaders of the families, the mighty men, the governors of the people, and all the people of the land, and brought the king into the house of the Lord. Going through the inner gate to the king's house, they set the king on the throne of the kingdom. So all the people of the land rejoiced, and the city was quiet, for they had slain Athaliah with the sword. Joash was 7 years old when he became king, and he reigned for 40 years in Jerusalem. His mother's name was Zibiah of Beersheba. Joash did what was right in the sight of the Lord for all the days of Jehoiada the priest, and Jehoiada took 2 wives and begot sons and daughters. After this, Joash set his heart on repairing the house of the Lord. So he gathered the priests and the Levites and said to them, "Go out to the cities of Judah and gather money from all Israel to repair the house of your God from year to year. See that you do it quickly." However, the Levites did not do it quickly. So the king called Jehoiada the chief priest and said to him, "Why did you not require the Levites to bring in the collection from Judah and Jerusalem, according to the commandment of Moses, the man of God, when he assembled Israel at the tabernacle of witness? For Athaliah, a wicked woman, and her sons broke into the house of God and gave all the dedicated things of the house of the Lord to the Baals. Then at the king's command, they made a chest and set it outside at the gate of the house of the Lord. And they made a proclamation throughout Judah and Jerusalem to bring to the Lord the collection that Moses, the servant of God, imposed on Israel in the desert. And all the leaders and all the people gave and brought their contributions. They put them into the chest until it was full. So at that time, when the chest was brought to the king's official by the hand of the Levites, and when they saw there was a lot of money, the king's scribe and the high priest's officer came and emptied the chest and returned it to its place. They did this every day and gathered a great deal of money. The king and Jehoiada gave it to those who did the work of the service of the house of the Lord. They hired masons and carpenters to repair the house of the Lord, and iron and bronze workers to restore the house of the Lord. So the workmen labored, and by their hand the amount of work being completed increased. They restored the house of God to its original condition and reinforced it. When they finished, they brought the rest of the money to the king and Jehoiada. With this they made articles for the house of the Lord, articles for serving and the whole burnt offerings, and censers of gold and silver. And they offered burnt offerings in the house of the Lord without interruption all the days of Jehoiada. Psalm 119. To the Lord in my affliction I cried out, and he heard me. O Lord, deliver my soul from unjust lips and from a deceitful tongue. What should be given you, and what added to you against a deceitful tongue? The arrows of the Mighty One are sharpened with hot coals from the desert. Woe is me! My sojourning was prolonged. I dwelt with the tents of Kedar. My soul sojourned a long time as a resident alien. With those who hate peace, I was peaceful. When I spoke to them, they made war against me without cause. Psalm 120. I lifted my eyes to the mountains. From where shall my help come? My help comes from the Lord, who made heaven and earth. Let not your foot be moved, neither let him who keeps you slumber. Behold, he who keeps Israel shall neither slumber nor sleep. The Lord shall keep you. The Lord is your shelter at your right hand. The sun shall not burn you by day, nor the moon by night. The Lord shall keep you from all evil. The Lord shall keep your soul. The Lord shall keep your coming in and your going out from this present time and unto the ages. Proverbs chapter 27, verses 13 through 18. If a haughty man passes by, take away his garment, for he lays waste the goods of another. Whoever blesses a friend early in the morning with a loud voice, he will not seem different from one who curses him. Continual dripping on a rainy day drives a man from his house. In like manner, a contentious woman also drives a man from his own house. The north wind is a harsh wind, and a prosperous man is called harsh. Iron sharpens iron, and a man sharpens the countenance of his friend. Whoever plants a fig tree will eat its fruit, and whoever guards his own master will be honored. John chapter 14. Let not your heart be troubled. You believe in God, believe also in me. In my Father's house are many mansions. If it were not so, I would have told you. I go to prepare a place for you. And if I go and prepare a place for you, I will come again and receive you to myself, that where I am, there you may be also. And where I go, you know, and the way you know. Thomas said to him, Lord, we do not know where you are going. How can we know the way? Jesus said to him, I am the way, the truth, and the life. No one comes to the Father except through me. If you had known me, you would have known my Father also. And from now on, you know him and have seen him. Philip said to him, Lord, show us the Father, and it is sufficient for us. Jesus said to him, Have I been with you so long, and yet you have not known me, Philip? He who has seen me has seen the Father. So how can you say, Show us the Father? Do you not believe that I am in the Father, and the Father in me? The words that I speak to you I do not speak on my own authority, but the Father who dwells in me does the works. Believe me that I am in the Father, and the Father in me, or else believe me for the sake of the works themselves. Most assuredly I say to you, he who believes in me, the works that I do, he will do also, and greater works than these he will do, because I go to my Father. And whatever you ask in my name, that I will do, that the Father may be glorified in the Son. If you ask anything in my name, I will do it. If you love me, keep my commandments, and I will pray the Father, and he will give you another helper, that he may abide with you forever, the Spirit of truth, whom the world cannot receive, because it neither sees him nor knows him. But you know him, for he dwells with you and will be in you. I will not leave you orphans. I will come to you. A little while longer and the world will see me no more, but you will see me. Because I live, you will live also. At that day you will know that I am in my Father, and you in me, and I in you. He who has my commandments and keeps them, it is he who loves me. And he who loves me will be loved by my Father, and I will love him and manifest myself to him. Judas, not Iscariot, said to him, Lord, how is it that you will manifest yourself to us and not to the world? Jesus answered and said to him, If anyone loves me, he will keep my word, and my Father will love him, and we will come to him and make our home with him. He who does not love me does not keep my words, and the word which you hear is not mine but the Father's who sent me. These things I have spoken to you while being present with you. But the Helper, the Holy Spirit, whom the Father will send in my name, he will teach you all things and bring to your remembrance all things that I said to you. Peace I leave with you, my peace I give to you. Not as the world gives do I give to you. Let not your heart be troubled, neither let it be afraid. you have heard me say to you, I am going away and coming back to you. If you loved me, you would rejoice because I said, I am going to the Father, for my Father is greater than I. And now I have told you before it comes, that when it does come to pass, you may believe. I will no longer talk much with you, for the ruler of this world is coming, and he has nothing in me. But that the world may know that I love the Father, and as the Father gave me commandment, so I do. Arise, let us go from here. Jesus said, Most assuredly I say to you, he who believes in me, the works that I do, he will do also, and greater works than these he will do, because I go to my Father. Oftentimes we think of this verse and imagine the dramatic miracles that human beings seem to be called to accomplish. I was reading some of the counsels of St. Paisios recently, and he was sharing this passage as encouragement to do the not-so-dramatic but yet truly difficult aspects of the spiritual life, such as loving others and showing patience to our neighbor. St. Paisios said the following when asked the difference between patience and tolerance. He said, Patience does not mean tolerating someone. When I say that I tolerate someone, it's like saying, he's a wretch, I'm fine, and I tolerate him. True patience is feeling responsible for his condition and being pained by it. This requires much humility and love, and it is then that I receive the grace of God and the other person is helped. When I encounter someone who is lame or deaf or a drug addict, I should think to myself, if I were in a good spiritual state, I could have prayed to God and God would have healed him. Christ did say, I shall give you power to do greater miracles than I. This is how the feeling of pain and love for the other person comes to us. Whereas if I say, well, there's nothing I can do for him. He's handicapped. I'll just sit with him for a while, and I'll still get my reward. Then I merely tolerate and put up with him a little bit, while justifying myself as if I have done my duty. So, when we are tolerating someone, we're thinking of our own spiritual strength and ability to do such a thing. But when we are patient, we don't think of ourselves at all in that way. We are simply feeling our love for a person who is exhibiting the brokenness of our human nature. I'm Father Alexis, and remember, Christ is in our midst.
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0: This is Daily Orthodox Scriptures for Kids with Father Alexis Corey. We're glad you're with us for this journey.
1: Welcome. I'm Father Alexis, and we are going to be reading through the Bible together. And I've got some friends that will be helping us. So let's get started.
2: Since the first time he was here, our reader really grew. Now Costa is back for episode 342. Hey, Constantino, what's our chapter?
3: Luke chapter 20.
2: And the verses?
3: Verses 27 through 40.
2: Smashing. Let's get started.
3: Then some of the Sadducees who deny that there is a resurrection came to him and asked him, saying, "Teacher, Moses wrote to us that if a man's brother dies having a wife, and he dies without children, his brother should take his wife and raise up offspring for his brother. Now there were seven brothers, and the first took a wife and died without children, and the second took her as wife, and he died childless. Then the third took her, and like manner the seven also, and they left no children and died. Last of all, the woman died also. Therefore, in the resurrection, whose wife does she become? For all seven had her as wife." Jesus answered and said to them, "The sons of this age marry and are given in marriage. But those who are counted worthy to attain that age and the resurrection from the dead neither marry or are given in marriage, nor can they die any more, for they are equal to angels and are sons of God, being sons of the resurrection. But even Moses showed in the burning bush passage that the dead are raised when he called the Lord the God of Abraham, the God of Isaac, and the God of Jacob. For he is not the God of the dead, but of the living, for all live to him." Then some of the scribes answered and said, "Teacher, you have spoken well." But after that, they dared not question him anymore.
2: Beautiful, Costa. Thank you. The Sadducees asked this question because they didn't believe in eternal life with God after death, and they wanted to argue with Jesus about it. But Jesus explained that when Moses heard God say, "I am the God of Abraham, the God of Isaac, and the God of Jacob," God was saying that he was the God of the living. Abraham and Isaac and Jacob, they had died many years earlier when Moses heard those words. But for God to say that to him, it meant that to God, they are still alive. And we believe that today, too. Even though some people may have died and we don't see them anymore, to God, they are still alive because they are with God. That's why we can ask the saints to pray for us, because they are still alive with God. Death cannot separate us from God and His love. So thank you, Constantino, for reading today. I'm Father Alexis, and remember, Christ is in our midst.
3: He is and ever shall be.
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4: Our saint of the day is the Blessed Constantine, Metropolitan of Kiev. In his day there was great disorder among the princes of Russia and in the Russian church. One of the rival princes appointed a monk named Kim as Metropolitan of Kiev without seeking the blessing of the Patriarch of Constantinople, as was still done at that time. The Patriarch sent Metropolitan Constantine to investigate, and he deposed Kim and banished the priests whom Kim had ordained. This led to strife among the people, some of whom supported Constantine, some Kim. Finally, at the request of the princes, the patriarch sent a third metropolitan, and both Kim and Constantine were removed. When Constantine died in 1159, his will ordered that he not be buried, but be cast out to be eaten by dogs, since he felt that he was guilty of sowing discord in the church. Horrified, but unwilling to go against his last wishes, the people threw his body outside, as he had ordered. During the 3 days that it lay exposed, Kiev was racked with thunderstorms and earth tremors, in which 8 people were killed. Finally, the Prince of Kiev ordered that the Metropolitan's body be buried in the church, and the weather immediately became calm. The Saint of the Day can be found in the pages of www.abamoses.com and is a regular feature of Ancient Faith Radio.
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6: 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My name is Dee Marentel, and I'm the moderator of Digital Discernment. 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Many of you may already be familiar with Dr. Roxanne. She's the co-host, along with her husband, Father Nicholas, of the popular Ancient Faith radio program, Live with the Lowes. She's also the author of 2 books, Renewing You and 6 Hours, 7 Lessons. We're talking today with Dr. Roxanne about how social media can impact our mental and spiritual health. We know you're going to appreciate hearing Dr. Roxanne's expert insights as a clinical psychologist who is grounded in the scriptures. So now, here's Dr. Randa with Dr. Roxanne on this episode of Digital Discernment.
7: Welcome to the show, Dr. Roxanne. 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
8: Oh, so happy to be with you. 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
7: Absolutely. Now, Dr. Roxanne, you're a clinical psychologist who's worked with numerous adults, couples, and adolescents throughout your successful career. Today, I'd like to talk to you about how social media is impacting our lives, and especially our mental and spiritual health. And I want to clarify up front for everyone that when we talk about social media, we're not just talking about the obvious apps like Facebook, TikTok, and Instagram, but also YouTube, Pinterest, X, and Snapchat. Okay, so studies show that adults are spending almost 2 hours a day on social media, while teens are spending more than double that, 4.8 hours a day. So let's start with why. Why do you think we are so drawn into social media?
8: Yeah, so, and it's not just teens, right? I mean, we struggle as adults. I mean, I think social media is really designed in such a way that we don't get satiated. You know, there's an endless amount of information, videos, ads. And the interesting thing is it's sort of all tailored toward our specific interests that it's been sort of creating this algorithm around. And then that's all interspersed with like the latest posts of what our friends are doing. And so there's always something that we can kind of be checking in on. I mean, I was just talking to someone the other day and he was, you know, telling me like, I have so much anxiety because I can see that she's responding over here, but she hasn't yet responded to me. And I can see that she's on the app and he's checking every 5 minutes. Why hasn't she responded? And then it occupies him for the next 2 hours because he can't get away from this sort of notion of what is creating and fostering this like addiction to my phone. But he's actually quite anxious because he can see what, you know, someone's responding to that hasn't checked on his post. And then I think the videos are such an issue too, like that length of time between sort of clicking on something and then the reinforcement we experience is such a quick turnaround that before we can move on, there's like another one in our feed, and that sort of dopamine loop is so, I mean, rapidly firing. And so it really plays on our sort of neural circuitry, and we get conditioned around this very low threshold of rapid firing, you know, stimulation that naturally dulls and inhibits our desire for, I would say, any other source of something interesting, kind of like eating, you know, really pleasurable foods all all day really dulls the taste of an apple. And so, and then I think lastly, you know, social media, and I think we can't ignore this, that it really gives us this like tremendous feeling of connection and a sense of belonging to a larger social group, which most of us seek. And I think it feeds our desire to have an impact on our world socially, which we also seek. It helps us gain status, belonging, approval, you know, all of these needs that I think are really healthy if we keep them in check. But unfortunately, like, again, with the way that, it's subconsciously driving those needs for us, we're not always in charge of how that plays out with social media.
7: Right. You have great insight there in sharing sort of the psychological impact of the constant feed of videos or just our feed on something like Instagram or Facebook. You know, there's both a neurological trigger and there's also a psychological one in terms of behavioral reinforcement. You know, if we seek something and we get it, we want more, more, more. Great. What makes social media as a pastime inherently different from traditional pastimes like music or art or sports or even other forms of media, like listening to podcasts or just kicking back and watching TV?
8: Well, I am such a podcast fan. Right? I love podcasts. I listen to them, you know, on my walks, you know, and so I think they're just a tremendous, they can be a tremendous source of self-care, replenishment, renewal, curiosity. They can engage our learning. And, you know, sports, really a beautiful form of self-care, right? Really helps us sort of release cortisol and just helps us feel physically renewed. Art, music, our intellectual self-care, right? Like, I think we have all these sort of pockets of parts of ourself that need expression. And so all of those other pastimes sort of inherently speak to that. I think, you know, social media, where it can maybe do that and sort of give us that sort of maybe relationship self-care, that sort of illusion of connection. I think the problem is that it's quite performative, you know, like even television. We're not performing on television. We don't get pulled in the same way to check and see how what we did is being received.
7: It's not interactive.
8: Right. And so it's, although it's pleasurable and it's really rewarding, I don't feel it pulls us in the same way, kind of like this individual I was talking about. You know, he's not pulled to the TV quite the same way he was pulled to having to check what was happening because it was affecting his status, his worth, the possibility of rejection, you know, like, we are not getting that from these other pastimes.
7: Yeah. And there's also something finite about listening to a podcast or watching a television show, right? When it's over, unless you have it on Netflix where there's a continuous feed of, do you want to watch another one? You know? So.
8: And we satiate, right? So, I mean, TV starts to feel the same after a while, you know, right. I mean, social media presents really different things. The phone itself presents really different things. Like, we'll never satiate, you know, if you get tired of listening to music and making a playlist, you could shift to scrolling through that social media. Then you could shift toward following up with your friend about what you just saw happen that you missed out on. Then you could go to reels and videos and posts. Then you could shop a while and get a new dress for the thing you have coming up. Then you could stream the show. I mean, like,
7: there's so much to do.
8: There's never a reason to put it down. Yeah.
7: Right. There's a lot to do. And some of it is very passive, right? That scrolling. And some of it is more active, like creating a YouTube video. So in terms of passive activities on social media or passive interaction, how might those have a negative effect on our mental health in particular?
8: Yeah. So scrolling, I think, it can be a harmless pastime, right? I mean, you know, but I think it can also conjure up all sorts of feelings and desires within us. And that's something I think we have to be super mindful of. Like, am I really feeling inspired by the comparison I now find myself in? Or am I feeling completely defeated by that comparison? Like, is this really inspiring me or is this defeating me? And I think, you know, that level of mindfulness as we scroll about, you know, what is vying for my attention And what effect does that thing that has just vied for my attention, what effect is that having on me? And what am I welcoming into my psyche as a result of what I open and what I like? I mean, I think in more mindful moments, we can be honest with ourselves about whether our feed is something that's bringing us closer to God or distancing us from God. You know, does what I'm looking at sort of reflect the beauty and goodness of God's creation, or is it actually exploiting somebody? Is it life-giving? You know, does it help me achieve God's purpose for my life? Like, am I looking at things that are going to propel me forward and things, dimensions that I need? You know, is it provoking my flesh or sort of cultivating sinful desires within me? Values do I see, right? I mean, I think sometimes we get drawn toward jealousy, self-doubt, anger, judgment. We covet. There's bullying. We get angry, right? We start to worship things that are so far-fetched, like so far away from who we would have been had we not been provoked. And so I think we have to be mindful when we scroll.
7: And I love all of those examples you give of reflection, you know, questions of reflection while we're scrolling. Is this mindful? Is this needful? Is it not? And you know, one of the hallmarks of scrolling is that it becomes mindless, right? And we just let the algorithm feed
8: exactly,
7: and it will feed whatever our emotional need might be at the time or our emotional feeling at that
8: time, right?
7: Like if I'm looking at something that's making me angry, I'm going to get more angry things, right? More angry videos.
8: Or exactly.
7: Right. And I was going to ask you this question later, but I think you're saying it now. You know, what is discernment when we're talking about social media? And I think that you just laid it all out. Right. We discern by considering our values and looking at how what we're interacting with either fits with those values or does not. Right. Do you want to say more about that?
8: Yeah. I mean, I think that's really what we're paying attention to. And I mean, so balance, you know, and keeping God at the center of what we're doing. And I think if God is at the center of what I'm scrolling through, of what I'm posting, you know, this feed might look a little different. And a good rule of thumb with that discernment is like, you know, whether people can see the light of Christ in my feed. You know, I can jump on anyone's feed and tell you three or four things about them right away, just from looking at their feed, because it's so personal. It's like what everyone maybe not mention, maybe they don't tell me in therapy, but their feed will tell me. And so it tells me all the fruit that they're going to bear just by like what they are putting themselves around. So, you know, I think that discernment is so necessary because, you know, let's just say you're interested in, you know, getting healthy, right? So you start by, you know, liking posts about health, and then you start to see, you know, more images that sort of conjure up more, hey, get really, you know, rigid about this. Here are some new methods that you could use that are, you know, much more on the edge and much more on the fringe. And here's how to do it really quickly. And then suddenly you're starting to see images that are like, oh, wow, that person looks really good. What did they do? And then before we know it, a common value, like I want to get a little healthier this summer, just set me up to be the most unhealthy that I've been. And I'm following all sorts of tactics that aren't evidence-based that are, you know, really concerning. And I'm flooded with this feed. And so I think we have to have such discernment. I always tell my kids, like, hey, whatever you get on social media, please cross-check it with a trial, a study, like somebody who did some science on it, because, you know, they claim to be researchers, but are they really? Like, are they really telling you what follows the science?
7: Right.
8: And this is where our kids are getting information. So I think we have to be honest with ourselves as adults, knowing that this is where kids go for information, where we once went to articles or libraries or books or whatever. They are going to social media.
7: Right. And there are other impacts of, say, looking for health information online, even beyond what you're pointing out, that it might be misinformation or extreme information. But also, I think that when you are constantly seeing that type of health content, let's say it's about weight or getting in shape, how does it make you feel about yourself? Right. Like, what if you try that you know, new exercise and you're still flabby.
8: How do you feel?
7: So there's an impact on, you know, just how we feel about ourselves. So why do you think we really get engaged in the scrolling? You know, when we pick up our phone to just start scrolling, what do you think we might need instead?
8: I mean, gosh, I think so much, right? I mean, it's such a, like I said, our neural circuitry gets so involved. It's the first thing we go to. It's just like, oh, I'm at a red light, you know, pick it up. Am I, you know, at a waiting in line at the grocery store, pick it up. You know, it's, we're so trained that I don't think for a moment we stop and go, is this really what I want and need right now? You know, in this moment, I think we need stillness. You know, I think we need nature. I think we need emotional attunement. Like we need to be seen or heard in that moment. I think we need movement because we're stressed. We need to release it. We need to solve a problem in our head. Like, and I think overall, we need more authentic forms of self-care. And I just don't think that we, you know, why do we stop eating apples? Because desserts came out, you know, it's just, we don't reach for those more authentic need states that our soul is yearning for. And we don't pay attention long enough to even access that. Like it's because it's, we're so trained to go for that very quick thing that will relieve this moment, like boredom. Like, I think we don't want to be bored, you know?
7: And we don't have to be if we have our phone in our pocket, right?
8: That's right.
7: Watch cat video or something.
8: And I think, you know, emotional wellness is something that we've lost. You know, we're not actually processing how we are doing. We're either ignoring a state of emotion we don't like, or we're simmering unproductively in it in ways that leave us stuck. You know, so we want to get away from that. And we've forgotten that emotions can serve us. Like they point out things where our attention is needed. A problem needs to be solved. You know, an issue that has happened has hit on a deeper value that I need to like figure out what I'm going to do with that. And all of those emotions left unchecked are shifting the will of our spirit, right? They're affecting us and they could be causing urges within us that aren't good. And so sometimes when we reach for our phone, we're reaching for an escape from our life, from our circumstance, for the things that upset us. And I think, you know, when we're confronting our lives and interacting with it in ways that allow our emotions to surface, we're a little more ahead of and in charge of what happens as a result of that. Because we can engage it with a little bit of compassion and curiosity and sort of try to understand ourselves more. But that's what we used to do in boredom. You know, we would right. kind of go within and figure things out, and we just don't do that anymore. So I think we need a little of all of that, you know, when we're reaching for our phone.
7: And I think that, you know, you're talking about wellness and self-care and ultimately mental health, but there's another side too. And that's, what does all of this mean for our spiritual health, right? For our connection with Christ. Can you say something about that as well?
8: Yeah. You know, I think where we connect with Christ, we sort of connect within and then we connect to him. That's sort of how I see, I mean, at least for me, there's this sort of like reflect and then it all goes up in prayer. Like everything that I'm experiencing, I go in and then I go up. And if we're not going in, when am I going up, you know? And here's the other part. The other time I go to Christ is when I go out, like I interact with someone and I'm like, oh my gosh, this devastating circumstance that I've just come across that I can't stop thinking about, that has to go up in prayer too. So if I'm not going in myself and I'm not going out into community and connection, when am I ever prompted to go up? You know,
7: I love the way you're describing that. I think it's really useful. And the imagery going in, internal reflection, prayer, you know, and then going up, as you said, bringing it to him and going out, reaching out to others and not through the screen.
8: Not through the screen.
7: I don't know if you've read anything by Jean-Claude Larcher, but he talks about the impact of digital media on our prayer life. And what he says is that he calls it the new media. You know, it causes the impossibility of maintaining inner peace and the destruction of the attention and concentration necessary for prayer.
8: Yes.
7: And yes. I think the way he says it is really spot on.
8: I love that. It does destroy the attention needed for prayer. Very few of us can really say that we can pray for 10 minutes straight without distraction now.
7: How about two?
8: Yeah. We don't have that sustained attention that we once had. It is literally changing the way we are like managing our interactions with the world, unfortunately, on a brain level. So that's actually the scary part, because we get accustomed to whatever threshold we are used to for sustained attention. Right. So I really worry about the future generation with these videos. Like, I really worry. They're 30 seconds and they're on to the next. 30 seconds on to the next. I'm like, wow, your attention span is going to be about 30 seconds for anything I actually need you to focus on. It's right. Scary.
7: Right. It is a major concern. And actually, I think we will probably cover attention in a podcast at some point, because I do think that needs a deep dive as well. Can you say anything that you see as a real positive to social media use for adults, let's say?
8: Listen,
7: I mean, teens out of it for now, but for adults.
8: Yeah. I mean, social media, and I was sort of asking my kids this the other day, I'm like, hey, you know, what do you think is the positive? And they're like, you know, mom, we learn so much. You know, I mean, I get so many ideas that I wouldn't have had access to. And, you know, I can share and keep in touch with people that I never would like actually reach out and call. Yeah. You know, my son just is about to go to college, and he's, you know, makes a post about where he's going, and he's hearing from people who live in these regions around where he might be. And he's like, you know, I would never have that without, you know, social. And I know for my own feed, I'm sort of like aware of the algorithm. And so the things that I've liked, and that I'm like, wow, I'm hearing more of what I want to hear in this dimension, but that's actually great, because I want more on this. And so, right. You know, I need the inspiration that my social media might give me when I pull it up, like, and I want to see something good. I'm seeing a lot of that. You know, I think I've liked so many groups and
7: it sounds like when you're being intentional.
8: Yes.
7: And not just living at the mercy of whatever Facebook or Instagram thinks you need to see next.
8: That's right. Yeah. Or tries to bait you with, right? I always tell my kids, I never open something that may not be in line with you, because that is going to capture, and you'll get so much more of that. Like, so the temptation gets worse. So never open something that you just feels like an influencer that came in and is about to like take you somewhere. Because I think those are also the baits, but I do feel like it can give us the good. You know, I don't see quite as much of what people are doing, because I've sort of liked so many pages and groups and communities. Yeah,
7: you don't even see your friends anymore. Yes. Me either. Right.
8: Yes.
7: Remember when Facebook was just about sharing posts with people that, you know,
8: Yeah. So that's, I think that's the good. You know, I just think it has to be in balance, because that connection it gives us, but am I actually like going out and having real connection? Am I following up from something like somebody may have posted about a loved one? Am I like following up with a phone call with that person,
7: right, you know,
8: and actually moving into more the attunement that we need with people outside just interacting on that post?
7: Absolutely. And I've read studies that say that when social media is used to make real world connections, mm-hmm. Outside of social media, then it actually adds to people's sense of health and wellness and connection. It's when it stays contained to mm-hmm. the online world that people can sometimes fall into traps. So,
8: yeah. And I think that's so true, because we want to use it to fulfill our goals, not be a goal in and of itself.
7: Exactly.
8: And I think when it's working in that direction, it can be useful.
7: Absolutely. Great. Well, Dr. Roxanne, one of the things that I love about your podcast and your books is that they are very much steeped in the scriptures, as well as the practical living out of our Orthodox faith. What scripture can you offer our audience to contemplate when they reflect on their social media use?
8: I mean, I want to say the scripture that we based renewing you on, which was, do not be conformed to this world, but to be always transformed by the renewing of your mind, so that in testing, you are constantly discerning what is the will of God, you know, what he's wanting for you. And of course, this is St. Paul, Romans 12:2, but you know, I think we have to always be renewing ourselves and not letting the world transform us, right? That we are constantly seeking what is God's will here for me, so I'm not just taken by this. And I also love, you know, in the Gospel of Matthew, when he, you know, we hear, let our light so shine before others that, you know, people can see our goodness, our good works, and we can give glory to, they can give glory to our Father in heaven. And so I think, you know, those two things are really important, that we are renewing, we're constantly discerning of, you know, where's God in this? And then we're making sure that what we post, what we do, what is on our stream, lets our light shine. And it's giving glory to him and not glorifying ourselves.
7: I cannot think of a better way to end this podcast than with those scriptures you just shared. That was absolutely beautiful. And I would encourage all of our listeners, myself included today, to really reflect on those scriptures. That's beautiful. We'll post the exact verses with this podcast so that others can, you know, really take some time with those amazing words that I think are really, really helpful. Dr. Roxanne, it is such a pleasure to be with you today. Thank you so much for all thanks your for wisdom having me. That you shared with our audience.
8: Thanks for this podcast, Randa. It is so needed.
7: Thank you. Yes.
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1: All of us think about the world in secular ways without realizing it, even Christians. 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

The Book of Lamentations was written after the Babylonians had invaded the land, slaughtered the populace, and brought about national extinction. What remained for Jerusalem and Judah? The five poems of the book represent the authentic voice of Israel in exile, a mourner wailing over the judgment of God, desperately seeking an audience with him but finding him hidden and inaccessible. In Prayers in the Dark, Father Lawrence Farley paraphrases the Book of Lamentations and interprets each passage, following it with a meditation on human suffering, not to explain it, but to point a way forward into hope. 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That's store.ancientfaith.com.

0: This is Becoming a Healing Presence with Dr. Albert Rossi. In order to become a healing presence for others, we must first be healed ourselves through an active relationship with the great healer, Jesus Christ. Dr. Rossi is the resident clinical psychologist at St. Vladimir's Seminary.
1: Today, I'd like to make a podcast on the imposter syndrome. The imposter syndrome. And right now at the beginning, I will define, give the definition from a highly respected dictionary. Imposter syndrome is defined as a psychological experience where people feel like they are frauds, even though they have evidence of their skills and accomplishments. People with imposter syndrome may feel they are not good enough or that they don't deserve to be where they are. And I would begin by simply saying, I do have an imposter syndrome as part of me. As do many, probably most, seminarians I speak with when I just talk generally. They agree they have an imposter syndrome. So it just means having a perceived difference of what's being presented publicly and what's felt inside, what's perceived. I'll begin with a candid moment in these terms. I am an 88-year-old man who has been, till recently, quite healthy in a sense of taking no medication and having a reasonably alert mind and a body which functions, still does, functions well. However, while at visiting my daughter and her family, I flew to Jacksonville, Florida, going there for my grandson Aiden's graduation from high school. And I had a minor stroke, perhaps a TIA, undefined. So my daughter, who is just great, really great, insisted that I go to the hospital, ER, emergency room, and I did. And the doctor suggested strongly that I stay overnight, which I did. And they did a CAT scan and an MRI and took blood and so on, and found no evidence of anything. And so the next day I was released. And the doctor said a very strange word to me about me upon leaving. He actually called me, quote, normal, end quote. And I shrugged my shoulders. But it's a way of saying I'm sort of good to go and have been good to go. And apart from feeling tired, a little more tired than usual before the minor stroke. I'm feeling the same as always, but, you know, there are implications to all of this. I just want to be clear and say all of that first. So, for me, imposter syndrome, I do what I think I should, that is, go to the seminary, go to the services in the chapel, counsel students, and attend faculty council meetings, which I have done for the past 30 years and more. And on the outside, I'm sort of the old owl who's a running and respected by many. They say so, say nice words to me. On the inside, I know my basic life identity is a forgiven sinner, emphasis on forgiven. But as we OCA pre-Eucharistic prayer says, I am the greatest of sinners, and I know I am, given what God has given to me and how I have used and abused all those gifts. I really am the greatest of sinners. When I counsel seminarians, they say they totally agree with that label for themselves. And I think it's pretty true in the circles I travel in that many, perhaps most, are experience the inner imposter syndrome, feel like

0: issues. They want to deal with issues like this, so we do. And I don't pretend to be anyone's spiritual father. I'm certainly not a priest or a confessor. But they do tell me much of their inner life and inner struggles, and want to deal with both halves of the equation, how they perceive themselves to be seen by others and how they feel about themselves. And often there's a dichotomy, okay? So I would say in my life circumstances, the imposter syndrome is a quite common enough syndrome that people experience and simply feel. And I know that on the outside, perceived by others, you know, I've written a couple books published by Ancient Faith Radio and do am asked and do attend a session for parish group book studies and so on, and do some important things that are quite noteworthy. Just do those things because the Lord, life is presenting those things to me. And I know they are reasonably successful simply by outside evidence, what people say to me and so on. How much seminarians email and text and say how grateful they are for the sessions that we have and are quite complimentary. Okay. But it's also true, subjectively, I don't bring much to the table. And therefore, I can be, and to the extent that I can, aware of the Lord operating through me. And I'm just very grateful for that. I love to be a vessel, a servant of the Lord, allowing him to live through me. Galatians 2, I live now, not I, but Christ lives in me. That's about as far as I can go with this. So, for Ancient Faith Radio, this is Dr. Albert Rossi asking myself and yourself, please, how do I say, us support the great work of Ancient Faith Radio with our prayers and with our finances.
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Hello, brothers and sisters. Glory to Jesus Christ. Glory forever. I'm Deacon Sarah from Richard Roland. This is the Great Rood Screen Podcast, where we talk about the lives and the spirituality of the great saints of the British Isles in the years leading up to the Great Schism. Our last few episodes have been kind of telling the story of how it was that Christianity came to Britain and setting up the great Irish and Welsh Age of Saints. What I want to do in this episode is a little bit different. In addition to telling the story of Christianity in the British Isles, one of the things I want to do is introduce more devotional material from the British Isles from this period, a lot of which may not be well known to you today. And so what I'm going to do, one of the most

0: interesting, one of the most interesting sources of this kind of devotional material to me is an old Irish text or early middle Irish text, depending on how you cut that pie, called the Shaltir Neuron, that is the Psalter of the Quatrains, which probably, the text is probably from around 988, although the poems in it, as is often the case, are much older. And it is a psalter, that is, it is a book of poems or hymns made in imitation of the Psalms of David. This is a very common sort of literature in the Middle Ages. And so in this book, there are 150, but maybe it's also more than 150, just depending on how you number them. But it's about 150 old Irish poems, which together tell the story of the creation of the world, how it is that the world came into being, important details like the distance from heaven to hell, the distance from earth to heaven, the distance from earth to hell, important details like angelic hierarchies, other cosmological information, and then the recounting of the story of the Old Testament, including a full 1,300 lines on King David. He gets more attention, actually, than anybody else in the Psalter of the Quatrains, and a description of the world as God has created it, prayers at the center as a series of prayers invoking God's help, and then a series of cantos which describe the life of Christ through the Gospels, and that's kind of the main Psalter, and then this is followed up by a few additional cantos which include things like a poem of repentance, a poem on the nature of creation, and poems which describe the signs that will mark the coming of the judgment day and the resurrection, which is something people were very interested in and concerned with during the Middle Ages, as in fact they are today. Now, the thing about the Psalter of the Quatrains is that the while some parts, especially the first few cantos, have been translated into modern English, as far as I'm aware, the entirety of it hasn't yet been translated. But this is something I've been working on for several months now. So what I'm going to be doing over the course of this year, kind of interspersed throughout the Great Root Screen, in addition to telling you the story of Christianity as it comes to the British Isles and as it spreads and the Age of Saints and all the way up to the Augustinian Mission and so on, in addition to doing all of that, I am going to occasionally, probably often enough that they may turn into their own kind of bonus episodes, we'll see, but I'm going to be dropping in some bits of devotional literature. So not just telling you their story, but saying these are the prayers they would have prayed. These are the stories that they would have told. These are even the hagiographies that they wrote about their own saints. All of those things are going to be very important for us to get a real vision of how all of this was kind of how they thought about all of this, as opposed to just, you know, as I've mentioned before in other contexts, a lot of times when people think about Celtic spirituality, they have something in mind that's kind of New Agey. But in fact, what you're going to find is that this is deeply biblical. It's incredibly rigorous. It incorporates all the heights of not just Greek and Latin learning, but even the Syriac Apocrypha was preserved by the Celtic Christians. So you're going to have more examples of that here in a few weeks. But what I thought I would do to begin with today would be to read you the first canto, or the first song of the Psalter of the Quatrains. Now, as the quatrain part of this indicates, this is the poem is a series of four-line stanzas, quatrains. And the first one here is pretty long. It's not the longest, but it's one of the longest. It's 85 stanzas total. So it'll take me a little while to read to you. But just to give you an overview of what all is in it. The great theme is this is really laid out in the very first line of the canto, which is great is the King of noble heaven, right? Great is the King of noble heaven. And then basically, this will be that's the first line. It's also the last line of the song, and everything else in the between is talking about his greatness as regards specifically his role in creating the world, right? So the first 13 stanzas are about God as the eternal creator, that God creates the world without pride. He creates it without contention. Without contention, why? Because remember, most Indo-European, and for that matter, ancient Near Eastern creation stories are about, you know, some kind of chaos comp, some kind of struggle against chaos, which results in the creation of the world. But God does it without contention. He does it without struggle. He does it without war. He simply creates because he is all powerful. He's without beginning. He's without end. And we see the creation of heaven, earth, light, darkness, the four basic categories of the world in Old Irish thought, and the world being created as a sphere. This is not just talking about the globe of the earth, but it's talking about the cosmos itself as perfectly round, like an apple, it says. And then we get all of this information about the 12 winds, the eight winds or the 12 winds. And this is the next section. So up through from quatrain 14 to 22, we get the 12 winds and their colors. And there's this very interesting thing that we'll maybe come back to in a future episode, where the four cardinal winds are each assigned colors, and then the intermediate winds are also assigned their colors. And then there are seven different arrangements which bind the winds together. This is a very sophisticated way of describing why the world behaves in the way that it does. And then moving from the atmosphere up to the heavenly spheres, which is quatrains 23 to 40, we get cosmic measurements. How far is it from the earth to the moon, from the moon to the sun, and so on? And then this idea of a three-tiered heaven, that there's an air, A-E-R, air, which is the cold air that is the atmosphere around the planet. There's the ether, and then there's the Olymp, which comes from Olympus, which is the third holy heaven, that is the deep heaven beyond just the you know, beyond the place beyond the stars, put it that way. And all of this is sort of thought of in terms of like an eggshell. So, right, you have an eggshell, and then there's a white, and there's the yolk in the middle. We get the seven planets, their movements. We get the five climatic zones of the earth. We get the 62 windows of heaven. These are the places that the sun, these are the divisions of the year where the sun rises and sets in the zodiac. And that is, in fact, what the next part of the poem is about the firmament, where the stars are, the eternal course of the stars, the seven heavens. So we had things divided into three heavens, and now we have them divided into seven. We have the 12 zodiacal suns with the signs with their various months. And then at the end of this, we actually get, here's everything about the zodiac and the other cosmological movements that every clergyman in the church must know, which are basically all the things that are necessary about ancient astrology or astronomy to calculate to calculate the date of Pascha. All of this finally culminates in the last few stanzas, stanza 68 to 85, which are focused on the completion of creation, the hidden half of the firmament, the waters that are above and below the firmament, the sun and moon's relative sizes, the four elements. So we've kind of gone all the way up. And now, because the poem has a chiastic structure, as many psalms do, now we're kind of coming back down at the end through the sun and the moon, the four elements, air, fire, earth, water, the sowing of plants and forests, the visible and invisible creation, all the way back down to a final doxology and a return to our opening line. So it's incredibly beautiful. It's really artistic. There's a lot of biblical influences in here, like Genesis 1 and Psalm 148 or 149, 2 Corinthians chapter 12. There's also a lot of patristic and encyclopedic influence here, such as Isidore of Seville, St. Augustine, and Bede, although it's not totally clear if Bede had an influence on this text. I think it's probably a little too early for that, but certainly he's, you know, working within the same insular tradition. There's also a lot of classical influence from the world of late antiquity, things like Ptolemaic astronomy. You also have Macrobius being a Latin geographer, a Macrobian geography, and you know, your sort of typical Aristotelian cosmology that you would expect. And there's a lot of stuff in here about things like the Easter reckoning, the solar and lunar cycles, tidal calculations, but all of this is within the native poetic Irish idiom. So it's a beautiful way of showing how all of these things were integrated for the world, which was produced by this Celtic Age of Saints, which, as we've covered in some previous episodes now, includes, you know, really some of the greatest centers of learning in the Western world at that time. So, without further ado, this is Canto 1 of the Psalter of the Quatrains. Great is the King of noble heaven, who without strife or arrogance created the elemental world, the great King, ever living, ever victorious. King of the elements, beyond the sun, King over the depths of the sea, King of the south, north, west, and east, against whom no strife can be waged. King of mysteries, who was and is, before the elements, before the ages, the ever-living King is, gentle and radiant, King without beginning and without end. King who made holy heaven, not proud, not contentious, and earth with her willing garments, equally strong, firm, and mighty. King who made noble light and darkness with its own beauty. One of them is fullness of day, the other is the completeness of night. King who fashioned the vast essence of being from the first matter of the elements, from the unlikeness of the eternal chaos, the wonderful formless treasure. King who fashioned forth every creature, who established them without falsehood, with fair mystery, both smooth and rough in their form, both mortal and immortal beings. King who shaped, renowned and mighty, from the first matter, the material, the heavy earth of true form, whose foundation spreads wide beneath. King who shaped, no narrow limit, in the circuit of the firmament, the world, formed and certain of the host, like a fine apple, truly round. The King who fashioned the mass thereafter, fresh and sure about the earth, the course he measured above the world, O bright victory, the cold, watery air. King who sifts the splendid cold water over the vastness of the great floods, according to streams, with teams of rivers, after currents, equally measured. King who ordained the eight winds, who raised them without fault, fully beautiful, four chief winds sustaining, four fierce winds, subordinate winds. Four other subordinate winds, wise authors truly say, let their numbers be truly correct, of the good winds, 12. King who fashioned the colors of the winds, established them in courses, fully pure according to practices, the course he ordained with variated hue of every color. The white, the pure purple, the gray green, the green so great, the yellow, the red, certain and bold. Anger seizes them not at their meeting. The black, the gray, the piebald, the dark, the dusky and hard, the dun dark of hue, they are not bright, not easily grasped. King who ordained over every plane the eight fierce subordinate winds, who fashion them without harm. Perfection from affliction, the region of the four chief winds. From the east, the purple, pure of hue. From the south, the white, bright and wonderful. From the north, the black and stormy and fierce. From the west, the dun, furrowed. The red and the yellow together between white and purple, the green and the valiant gray-green between dun and bright white, the gray, the dusky grains of anguish between dun and jet black, the dark, the piebald in the east between black and purple. Rightly was their form arranged, their ordering was made with wisdoms, with arrangements, without concealment, according to positions, according to placements. The 12 winds, the wills of strength, east and west, north and south, the king bound them, sustaining them, bound them under seven arrangements. King who drove them according to positions around the earth with many arrangements, each pair of winds in bright mutual order, yet one arrangement over them all. King who placed them according to practiced arrangements, according to customs which cannot be transgressed, one time gentle in its manner, another time stormy. King who traces out the curve from earth to the firmament against which they measure, perfect measure, all earthly things reach toward it. He placed seven stars in their courses from firmament to earth, Saturn, Jove, Mercury, Mars, Sun, Venus, Moon in full abundance. King who counted, royal his renown, from earth to moon, 7,020, by which they measure them in pure measure. That is the thing, the cold air, with multitudes for movement, whose name is journeying, certain indeed, the warlike aerial heaven. The distance from moon to sun, the king reckoned with bright, clear purity, 200,000, great the measure, with 3/44. That is the upper ether without wind, turbulent air, whose name without stammering is the wonderful ethereal heaven. Three equal measures, that thing clearly between firmament and sun, the great king, star strong, has reckoned for those who truly ancient reckon. That is the pure Olympus, without change, without movement, according to the noble track of the ancient sages, whose name is the third holy heaven. 12,000, a bright reckoning, upon 1,500,000, fair the course of the stars run therein from the firmament to the earth. The measure of the course, a rushing forth from earth to firmament, that is, the measure in rows of courses from sky to heaven's kingdom, 24,000, that upon 30,000 from here to the kingdom, a great course besides the firmament. The measure of all those courses, from earth to the royal seat, that is, the throne of God. That is what extends from the firm earth down to the depths of hell. King of every realm, swift, red, he himself fashioned the firmament, as was certain to him over every plane, he fashioned it from the formless mass. King of all the splendid materials, with famous hammer strokes, the glorious sphere with fair order he divided into 5 zones. The 5th zone, which warms the skin, the great king who runs through its length, against which hosts of arrows stand, 2 cold zones fully measured. A cold zone in the south, a cold zone in the north, fully measured. A great triumph, the heated zone, be certain of it, lies between the 2 measured ones. King, who surpasses every bright high king, who proclaimed ordinances bright without beginning for the first form of the firmament, as an eggshell is around an egg, though it moves with many angled motions, so the veil of the firmament is around the world through ages on its endless course. In its circuit, it casts its measures according to a pleasant course toward eternal light. Difficult is the measure about through which it turns. It is not measured across through it. It was divided according to the intellect that exists, as authors have distinguished 2 divisions under fair tribute, 6 parts in their appointment, a month's journey for the sun in each part, according to the teaching of the noble authors. In its course, bright glory, each year it circles them. In the firmament with brightness, 62 windows shine toward God together, in each part 6 windows. There is, according to the mystery of the bright king who fashioned all and placed them under obedience, a closing, without swift darkness, a door upon each window. A strong mantle, certain, a splendid covering, as if a fair complete gem, a garment of desire he bound around the sides of the earth. Concerning the 3 things that are together, 3 things around it, they are complete. The 7th heaven, that is, what was established with eternal things. No pleasant rest for the host of angels, but in a proper, fair, firm circuit, as a wheel shaft in motion through ages in eternal revolution. The firmament, a multitude of renown, in the noble outer stars is upon 1 course, bright glory, from where it was created. The king who divided the royal hue over the plain, the firmament was not weakly made, in it like rose, smooth and level into 12 certain divisions. King above every count, above every summit, who gave a name to every single star, he assigned, according to practice law, the 12 divisions. The form of each constellation, bright, rushing, in the circuit of the firmament, as they distinguish and prove from their shapes they are named. Aquarius, Pisces, Aries, Taurus of the tribe, proper Gemini and Cancer, Leo, Virgo, Libra, Scorpio of destruction, Sagittarius, Capricorn, king who with mysteries arranged them in the vast masses, the row of the heights above every plane, against which sun and moon course. 30 days sufficient the reckoning, with cold days and half cold. By the way, as an aside, in ancient Ireland, there are no warm days, there are just cold days and half cold. That's the idea. 30 days sufficient the reckoning, with cold days and half cold, with journeying it passes over every summit. The sun runs through each single sign. The pleasant sun, according to the order of rule, in the circuit of each single year, on the 15th of the calends, fair summit, thus it goes into each single sign. The sun in Aquarius, the first course, was ordained in the month of January, and in Pisces, with brightness, it is reckoned the month of February. The sun in Aries, famous it is, appears in the month of March, and in Taurus the sun in due course shines in the month of April. The sun in Gemini in the month of May is certain, it does not stray, not gentle, it warms every dwelling. In the month of June, the sun in Cancer. In the month of July, the sun in Leo, then it pours forth its full brilliance. The sun goes kindling towards its tuning into Virgo in August. The sun shines before every host in September in Libra. The sun hides them, reveals them not in Scorpio in the month of October. In Sagittarius, the sun traverses them over every path in November. In December, long is the fame, the sun will be in Capricorn. These are the 12 stars, that is, in this case, constellations. These are the 12 stars the Lord established truly over every path they run beneath the world. Against them, the sun runs its full course. Their five changes, to know without error, is owed to every intelligent one, to everyone who, without impure guise, it is under the rule of the church. Day, month of the sun, the moon's age. Course of the sea without error, day of the week, feast of the pure saints, according to right purity with movement. King who arrayed with streaming brilliance the courses of the star paths, as he ennobled them above the divisions, he named them with their names. Though fair to us is the half toward us of the firmament of many stars, the other half, a festival without gesh, that is, without a taboo or prohibition, we do not see, though we journey. King who made the vault without decay, according to the weaving of the firmament, equally near its appearance arises around the earth to every single side. King who fashioned the true firmament with its stars, without weakness around the earth, true and bright, it turns from one hour to another. King who made the great sea pool above the whole firmament, the other sea pool, that is the sea, he bound them around the earth. Bright King who promised every prophet, Lord who adorns every fair grade, who established the sun of pure form to illumine heaven around the earth. King who made the splendid moon and the whole sea for regulation, the King disposed them so that they are proper, equally fitting. The sixth part of the world, that is the size, that is the moon, and in the pure sun, 16 measures of the earth. By the way, you notice, although they may not have the calculations exactly right, they do have this idea that the moon is significantly smaller than the earth, and the sun, although it is far more distant, is significantly larger than the earth. King, who made a multitude of creatures under the vast countless sea, no one shows except the great king their names nor their number. King, who made streams of hosts to the birds for flight, to the herds in the mountains, to the horse herds upon the plains. Manifold are the splendid names and the vast and myriad forms. There is not any hard one who could reckon that except the King of the holy heavens. King who made the cold air and bright, very red fire and famous strong earth and a very pure stream that runs. King who sowed the earth thereafter with plants, with woods. Full is the world of their fragrance, with the abundance of their many fruits. King who knows cold and heat, great righteous king, for my true benefit is he who established every teaching, king beyond reckoning, beyond telling. The bright king of mystery and grace revealed to us each wonder for understanding through them bright protection and through the fullness of his miracles. King who made each creature apart, visible and invisible, except the king who fashioned that, there is no king upon earth. There is not among steadfast peoples, among angels or archangels, anyone who brought through the setting forth of God any wonder that is not by my King. Great is the King of noble heaven. So in this poem, you have expressed a kind of long gloss on the very first line of the Creed. I believe in one God, the Father Almighty, maker of heaven and earth and of all things visible and invisible. God is the maker of the world. He is the great King over all. Compared to his kingship, there is no other king. There's no good or mighty thing that's ever been done by an angel or an archangel or a saint of the church that was not the doing of my King. That's what the author of this poem, who, according to the manuscript, was a chap named Angus. I assume all old Irish poets are named Angus. But in any case, this is what Angus says. And it is a beautiful meditation on God's power in creation. It's also a beautiful kind of synthesis of the whole body of learning that he would have inherited as a monk and as a poet. Now, something to say about the Psalter of the Quatrains is that it is, first of all, in the vernacular. That is, this is not something which is just intended for the clergy. And also that this is probably being written down, in the 10th century, but certainly these are poems which would have been taught orally earlier on, probably to lay monks, perhaps also to just laymen, the faithful in the churches, to teach them who God is, how God made the world, and you could say sort of a way, it's a way to collect all of the lore that they had received about what the world was, what it was like, how God had made it, why he made it the way that he did. So there are 149 and some change more of these psalms that I will be have translated, will be continuing to translate over the course of this year, and will be sharing with all of you. I hope to also share some other prayers and devotional material, but I really love this collection because it is essentially a way for the old Irish. This is basically how they expressed, this is everything that you need to know as a Christian, and expressing it in a way that's particular to their own idiom, that's meant to be taught and memorized and recited by even the lay people within their community. So this has been The Grey Rood Screen. I'll see you next time with some more stories about the Irish Age of Saints. Until next time, God be with you.
1: 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I'm Deacon Seraphim Richard Rowland, and this has been a listener-supported presentation of Ancient Faith Radio.
2: Welcome to Eastern Christian Insights with Father Philip LeMasters. Homilies from St. Luke Orthodox Church in Abilene, Texas. Father Philip is a professor of religion and the director of the Honors Program at McMurray University. Here he is with today's homily.
3: In the name of the Father, and of the Son, and of the Holy Spirit. Amen. We remain in a period of preparation to behold Christ at his appearing. The one born at Christmas and baptized at Theophany is brought by the Theotokos and Saint Joseph the Betrothed to the temple in Jerusalem as a 40-day-old infant in fulfillment of the Old Testament law, which we will celebrate at the upcoming Feast of the Presentation of the Lord. By the inspiration of the Holy Spirit, the old man Simeon proclaims that this child is the salvation of all peoples, a light to enlighten the Gentiles, and the glory of thy people Israel. The aged prophetess Saint Anna also speaks openly of him as the Savior. At the Feast of the Presentation of the Lord in the temple, we celebrate the appearance of Christ, who fulfills the ancient promises to Abraham, the law of Moses, and extends God's blessing to all with him in faith. By his appearance, he has enlightened the whole creation. Christ is truly the true light, which gives light to everyone coming into the world. But if we have any level of spiritual integrity, insight, or honesty, we will immediately recognize how far we are from having the fully clarified spiritual vision necessary to behold the glory of the Lord at His appearance. Despite our celebration of these great feasts, we remain very much like the blind beggar in need of the Lord's healing mercy for the restoration of our sight. Now, I know that might seem odd, for we are illumined in baptism, filled with the Holy Spirit in chrismation, and nourished by the Lord's body and blood in the Eucharist. As we sing after receiving communion, we have seen the true light, we have received the heavenly Spirit, we have found the true faith, worshiping the undivided Trinity who has saved us. Yes, the eyes of our souls have been cleansed, but not to the point that we are fully transparent to the brilliant light of our Lord. St. Paul wrote, "For it is the God who commanded light to shine out of darkness, who has shown in our hearts to give the light of the knowledge of the glory of God in the face of Jesus Christ." The apostle gained the spiritual vision to see himself, as he wrote in today's epistle reading, as the foremost of sinners. We quote him in confessing that we are each the chief of sinners in our pre-communion prayers. To pray those words with integrity is a clear sign that Christ is enlightening our hearts, for otherwise we would remain in the utter blindness of thinking that we are somehow justified in self-righteously exalting ourselves before God and over our neighbors. St. Paul had the vision to do precisely the opposite when he wrote that, "I received mercy for this reason, that in me as the foremost, Jesus Christ might display his perfect patience for an example to those who were to believe in him for eternal life." In other words, Paul knew that if the divine mercy could extend even to a miserable sinner like him, then there truly is hope for everyone in Christ Jesus. That is precisely the kind of humility that even the smallest ray of spiritual light should inspire in our souls. If we have truly embraced the Lord's mercy with the humility of the chief of sinners, then he has already corrected our spiritual vision to the point that we can catch at least a glimpse of how infinitely beyond us the fullness of his eternal glory remains. And that is why we are able to see, at least partially and imperfectly, how much darkness remains within us and how far we are from fulfilling the Lord's command, "You shall be perfect, even as your Father in heaven is perfect." He also taught, "Blessed are the pure in heart, for they shall see God." If we are not completely blind spiritually, hearing those words will immediately inspire us to call out with the humble persistence of the blind beggar for mercy that will further restore and clarify and perfect our sight. The blind beggar is a model for us in many ways in how to gain spiritual clarity. First, he neither denied nor embraced his inability to see. He did not accept some kind of fantasy that distracted him from facing the truth about his situation. He did not somehow convince himself that the best he could do was to make the most out of being a blind beggar. He knew that he could not see, and he desperately wanted healing. I wonder, is the same true of us? Have we become so comfortable with our darkened spiritual sight that we do not long to become radiant with the brilliant light of our Lord, sharing as fully as possible in his eternal life? Have we become content with a faith that is little more than an assortment of religious ideas and practices that we use to distract ourselves from confronting where we truly stand before God and in relation to our neighbors? If we are honest, we will answer these questions not out of self-justification, not according to our passions, but in light of our Lord's infinite holiness, for we must all engage in the perpetual spiritual struggle of opening our darkened souls more fully to the brilliant light of Christ. We have all become far too comfortable with the darkness within us. To the extent that we recognize that, it is because we have opened the eyes of our souls to receive at least a small measure of the light of Christ. The blind beggar is also a model for us because he called out to the Lord when he did not fully understand who he was. The beggar used the very Jewish term for the Messiah, Son of David, when he asked for mercy. like everyone else who was waiting for the Messiah or the Anointed One at that time. The beggar surely thought of Christ as merely an especially righteous human being who would bless the Jews by healing the sick, casting out demons, teaching strict obedience to the Old Testament law, and delivering Israel from occupation by the Roman Empire. They wanted a new King David, not one who appeared truly as the Son of God, who would conquer death through his cross and empty tomb. The Savior did not, however, reject the blind man's request due to his lack of full understanding. Instead, the Lord graciously restored the man's sight because he had faith that he could heal him. Likewise, we must not be discouraged from persistently calling out to Christ due to our imperfect faith or knowledge. Uniting ourselves fully to Him is an infinite vocation that none of us has completed. We may face deep struggles in entrusting our most painful wounds and weaknesses to the Savior for healing. We may wrestle with doubt almost to the point of despair. God may seem distant from the challenges that break our hearts. Like that blind beggar, however, we must refuse to be denied. Cultivating the trust to call for the Lord's mercy from the depths of our hearts in some form of the Jesus Prayer, Lord Jesus Christ, Son of God, have mercy on me, a sinner. If we can pray that prayer with any measure of spiritual integrity, even with faith only the size of a mustard seed, that is because Christ's light is already shining in our hearts. The way to grow in faith is to cultivate and magnify that light, which we do by offering even our deepest pains and darkest fears to Him through prayer from the depths of our hearts, especially when we are sorely tempted not to. Let us do so with simple trust that, as St. Paul wrote, whoever calls on the name of the Lord shall be saved. There is simply no way for us to gain the spiritual vision to behold and know Christ more fully than to embrace the daily spiritual struggle, to share personally in His healing and fulfillment of the human person in the image and likeness of God. When we stumble in doing so, as we all will with some regularity, let us use our fall to grow in humility and our sense of dependence upon His grace. There is simply no way to open the eyes of our souls to His brilliant light without calling persistently from the depths of our hearts for His mercy. That is precisely the humility that attracts the grace, without which we would be completely blind. That is precisely the humility that we see in St. Paul, who knew himself to be the chief of sinners. That is precisely the humility that we see in the blind beggar who refused to stop calling out for the Lord's healing mercy. And it must be the humility that becomes characteristic of us, as those who recognize the 40-day-old Christ at His presentation in the temple as the Savior of all peoples, a light to enlighten the Gentiles and the glory of Thy people Israel. He alone can overcome the darkness that remains within us all. In the name of the Father, and of the Son, and of the Holy Spirit. Amen.
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0: Well, hello and welcome to our May Filled with Less podcast. And Cynthia, I am choosing to disrupt my negative thoughts about this unseasonably cold, rainy weather with positive thoughts of being here with you and Trudy in this warm, cozy studio and for getting the espresso machine working here at the studio. That's a huge positive.
2: Yeah, this weather's getting to me. It's been too many days of dreary, rainy, chilly after we kind of got spoiled after some really nice weather.
0: We did a little bit.
2: But I was talking to a friend yesterday, and she said that she just grabbed a cup of coffee and a book and turned on her fireplace and leaned into it.
0: Leaned in. And that's what you got to do.
2: Enjoyed being snuggly and like it's winter, whatever. But I love the reframing, first of all, that this is an opportunity to just hunker down and be cozy. And she leaned into it.
0: So. Yeah. Well, let's lean into it today together.
2: Okay. Here. Let's do that. So, of course, we just came from Holy Door Mission Monastery over the weekend. We had our first Filled with Less retreat that we actually hosted. We're used to parishes hosting us. So there was a lot of work that went into hosting your own retreat.
0: Yes. And we didn't really know what to expect because we hadn't done this before.
2: Exactly.
0: And I think there were like, how is the timing going to work out? Will people have enough time to do everything? I mean, in terms of like the sessions, but then also being in the services and having time to talk with each other and having quiet around the grounds. And I was so pleased.
2: I was too.
0: With how it turned out.
2: And we created a whole new retreat for this. So it wasn't the one that we typically give at parishes. It was a retreat that supported their time at the monastery and sort of added to it. It didn't detract from it. So I really wanted it to not be the Filled with Less show.
0: Right.
2: I wanted it to be Molly and Cynthia from Filled with Less are facilitating your weekend monastery experience. And thanks be to God, I from the feedback, I think it went well.
0: Yeah. And I felt like the women who were supposed to be there
2: were there. Yeah.
0: Did you get that feeling?
2: Yes, yes. A lot of them came up and said they heard what they needed to hear.
0: Oh.
2: And so if anyone wants to offer us another opportunity to sort of do a monastery retreat type of situation, maybe you have a local monastery you think would be a great place to host something like this, get in contact with us and we'll let you know how it goes. So this was Michigan, so almost everybody drove. Mm-hmm. We'd like to do it in other areas of the country so that it's more accessible.
0: Yeah, and there's something about leaving your everyday environment that makes a retreat like this so special. And not only that, but then like the context of all the things we're talking about, which was quieting our thoughts, blooming where we're planted, and it felt like everything just reinforced the services, even the homily from Father John. Mother Gabriella gave some opening talks, and everything reinforced the need for stillness and prayer to really affect our mindset
2: on
0: a daily basis. So I just felt like it made it really just a very comprehensive
2: I think so too.
0: Message.
2: Absolutely,
0: yeah.
2: Absolutely. And one of the things we really honed in on was reframing.
0: Yes.
2: Which is why we started with this Robin Phillips quote. And I think people found it really good to look at the things that they brought into the retreat that were kind of weighing them down, mm-hmm. that they were carrying around like a backpack, and take a different look at them.
0: I love how you talk about reframing in the retreats.
2: Oh, thank you.
0: And even though I've heard it like a million times, I never don't need to hear it. Could you a little bit, just in a nutshell, I don't mean to put you on the spot, but I love, because sometimes we beat ourselves up, right, for feeling negative. Mm-hmm. But there is something about us that's a little bit wired for that, right?
2: Oh, absolutely. Yeah, our brains are wired so that we can detect things that we need to be fearful of, mm-hmm. right? Is there a lion around the corner, or is something happening and I need to run? Is the person in front of me a safe person, or is it somebody that I need to be leery of? Our brains are constantly looking for threats, okay? So a lot of times when we're looking at something from a negative standpoint, it's because our brains are trying to protect us, mm-hmm. to say, oh, careful here, careful. That's why it's so important to be able to have this in your back pocket, this reframing. So we talked about gratitude reframing. We also talked about spiritual profit reframing. Yeah. So there are two different types of reframing. And to have that in your back pocket that you've practiced over and over, you can actually start rewiring your brain to start looking at the positive, gratitude or spiritual profit, instead of the negative, which we're naturally drawn to.
0: So practice, which is what I love about it, is it's a matter of repetition. Mm-hmm. And so every day practicing this reframing can really be quite profound in terms of how you take on difficult circumstances, how you weather them. Mm-hmm. And we really wanted to focus on that in this episode because we think it is so powerful.
2: Yes.
0: That even though our circumstances, sometimes we focus on our circumstances, if those would change, then we can access some sort of calm or fulfillment.
2: Yes.
0: But really instead, which is what Robin Phillips' book is so good, that Gratitude in Life's Trenches, is it has so much less to do with our circumstances and everything to do with our attitude, inner attitude.
2: Yes. And by the way, I'm always shocked when we're at a retreat and invariably we're apt to pull up a quote from Gratitude in Life's Trenches. And I always ask people, who's read this book? You know, I'm shocked that very few people have even heard of it. So for our listeners, please, this is one of the very few books out there where I have turned back almost every single page.
0: You were saying that. I know.
2: Which is not helpful.
0: Or underlined.
2: Yeah.
0: Like every. Yeah. Because Troy will be like, that's. Can't be helpful.
2: No, because you go to the book and you're thinking, oh, I'm going to pull something out. Oh, every single page. Right. I guess I just need to reread it. So please, this is one of the best books. Even if you don't feel like you're in life's trenches right now and you don't have any like pending, you know, turmoil going on, this is so helpful.
0: I'm actually reading it in the mornings over breakfast. So my daughter, before she goes to work, we just read like a page a day before we start our day.
2: Yeah.
0: Oh, it's so, it's been so good. Just even for her, for me, for us together.
2: Yeah.
0: And again, we just got to immerse ourselves in, like you said, gratitude, the inner work, so that it becomes like second nature.
2: Mm-hmm. Exactly. You know? And recently you wrote
0: a
2: blog post on this. So why don't you kind of give us a little taste?
0: Okay. So I will show you. So last week I was reflecting on how I've grown or what I've learned, which is good, you know, because I think when we can always feel like the future seems like, oh, have I done anything? Have I, you know, has anything changed? You get stuck on what hasn't happened or the negative. But when you really look back and see how much you have changed, mm-hmm. and how faithful God has been, it's so fortifying. So I was doing that and reflecting on some of the biggest perspective shifts I've experienced in the last 6 years, since really we started working together, and just giving thanks to God for these perspective shifts, because they really have been, they were all born out of deep struggle and confusion, mm-hmm. and they've all been incredibly healing. So I'm just going to look at four together.
2: Sure.
0: And you may have, if you have one, jump in.
2: Okay.
0: Or you probably, but what I found is when people share theirs, we're all like, yes, I also have that one.
2: Exactly. Oh, yes. So, and that's what happened at the retreat too. Someone would share and little did they know.
0: Yeah.
2: Half the
0: room's like, yes.
2: Room's
0: and,
2: like, yep.
0: And
2: me too.
0: Yeah. Okay. So I'm going to start by saying my limiting belief, what my limiting belief was.
2: Okay.
0: So a limiting belief, you know, we're going back to our Michael Hyatt terminology,
2: yes.
0: Right? Help me remember how to say that. A limiting belief is...
2: A limiting belief is something that you believe to be true.
0: Yes.
2: And it could be based on your circumstances and your brain naturally wired to look for threats. Or it can be based on something that people have told you since you were a kid. You're not good at that.
0: Yes.
2: Or, you know, which is possibly not true. So turning those limiting beliefs into liberating truths.
0: Yeah.
2: It takes some inner work.
0: Okay. Perfect. That's what I'm doing. So the limiting belief that I felt was keeping me a little stuck for so long, mm-hmm. and then the reframing or the liberating truth. So the first one was the little things are superfluous to my personal and spiritual growth. So for me, I was always one of those, what is the point kind of people? Like, why make your bed if you're going to get back into it? You know, why fold and put away all this laundry when you're just going to wear it again? You know, why, like, even washing dishes or setting a table? Like, I really wrestled with that. And I was always in a hurry to get to the finish line, whatever that is. It could be the weekend. It could be the other side of this trial. It could be just get through this hard stage. Mm-hmm. And then when I live in a hurry and always looking forward, the little things start to feel like an annoyance, just in my way. And I either avoid them or resent them. And what I found when I went through kind of a crisis and the future did seem so uncertain, those same little things became very stabilizing. When I didn't know what to do with myself, doing the dishes, just doing the next right thing, ended up to be very calming. And the order that emerged out of just doing the next right thing, mm-hmm. was surprisingly anchoring. And actually tamed so much chaos in my life.
2: Yes, yes, I can see how that would happen.
0: Yes, and when you tame the chaos, new opportunities open up for linear progress,
2: mm-hmm.
0: right?
2: Growth.
0: For growth. So my limiting truth became, my salvation is worked out in the little things.
2: Okay.
0: And that helps me remain in the present. This is where my salvation is in today. It's in every next right thing.
2: Yes.
0: Right?
2: Yes, I like that.
0: The second one is, I am drowning in chaos. Okay, so that meant, like, for a while there, I felt like I had no control over it. The world felt chaotic. My thoughts were chaotic. My schedule was chaotic. Mm-hmm. My home was chaotic. And it just became something I took as, this is my truth. This is just what I'm doomed to, is living a chaotic life, right? So excess has always been one of my biggest hindrances to clarity, contentment, and peace. I'm someone that's always had just too much stuff, especially when I had all the kids at home, too many commitments, just said yes to whatever, too much information in my head, too many ruminations. I even had a lot of expectations, a lot of opinions, a lot of assumptions, and all of that begins to take a toll. And you feel like you're in a tornado, right? So when I started decluttering my closet, you know, just that little bit of decluttering back in 2019, and again, feeling how that simplicity, that white space in my home was so energizing, I really was motivated to simplify all the areas of my life. And it's gone deeper and deeper and deeper, right? So with my thoughts, and part of that was seriously making a new plan for my online habits, right? I removed my social media apps, you know, all of those things, all of the things, I stopped listening to news. So I reduced my content. I turned to my Orthodox faith, to this spiritual teaching of Hesychism, to the services, all of the tools to help liberate from this, the tyranny of my thoughts, and with far fewer distractions to stress me out and keep me stagnant. Again, opportunities open up, right? To serve others, to be creative, mm-hmm. and to grow.
2: Yeah.
0: And then the third one was, I do not have time to pray.
2: Okay.
0: And I know this is another thing you talk about, is when your values, which for most of us is faith, are not represented in our daily, mm-hmm. schedule, that, mm-hmm. disconnect is very stressful.
2: Yeah.
0: And that was definitely true in my case. I couldn't find time to pray. The mornings were crazy. I was too beat at night. And I know, like, for decades, I was just someone who slept to the last possible minute.
2: Yeah.
0: And then I hit snooze and keep sleeping and then just hit the ground running, right? So I'm starting the day scattered and directionless and felt super ruled over by my whims and impulses. So after decluttering, the next major change in my life was a morning routine.
2: Yes.
0: And by setting my alarm earlier, I just had to do it. I got 7 hours of sleep instead of trying to get eight, sometimes eight, but that was worth it to me. Because when I carved out that time, stopped phone scrolling in the morning, mm-hmm. and instead just went downstairs, read scripture, journal, prayer, reviewing my planner, I began to live out those deeper values, my deepest values daily, and my health improved, and my relationships improved, my faith strengthened, and my joy and hope increased.
2: Excellent. You know, I wish I had known the power of a morning routine when I was younger. For decades, the morning was spent like getting right out of bed, mm-hmm. going right to the shower, getting dressed, and leaving the house.
0: Yes.
2: For school, for work, for whatever. That was it. And it actually took me like retirement from my corporate job to start getting out of bed in the morning, not getting in the shower, going downstairs, getting a cup of tea, sitting with a book, praying, doing prayerful silence, that I realized that it started changing my life. And even now, I really resist that, like, you know, let's say when you and I have flown out, like at 9 a.m. and we have to get up at 4,
0: yeah.
2: whatever it is, to get to that flight, jumping up, getting in the shower, like, it my whole day is different. And I wish I'd learned that sooner. So I'm so glad that you brought that up, that people

0: true.
1: For the person who says, well, I can't get up 15 minutes early, or I'll try to get up 15 minutes earlier, whatever it is, as I always tell people, if you want to get up a little earlier, you have to go to bed a little earlier. So go to bed 15 minutes earlier or 30 minutes earlier, because we're not trying to cost you any time sleeping. We want you to still sleep. So if you want to get up a little earlier in the morning, think about it the night before and plan.
0: And even if, okay, I always give this caveat because I know, because inevitably every time a young mom will say, my kids get up at 5, I'm like, I get it. No, I totally get that. In that case, it's still crucial that what you do the minute you open your eyes in the morning, what you do next will set the tone for your day. Mm-hmm. And the difference between reaching for your phone and making the sign of the cross, saying, Lord, have mercy, be with me today, even that will change your morning.
1: Yep, that takes 2 seconds.
0: 2 seconds. Mm-hmm. 2 seconds. Oh, and here's my reframe, my liberating truth. Prayerful stillness is a non-negotiable. That's my liberating truth. Like, just, it what used to be, I don't have time to pray, and now I'm like, this is something, this is like brushing my teeth.
1: Mm-hmm, mm-hmm.
0: And when I say that, I don't question, should I do it? It's just done.
1: Yeah.
0: You know?
1: Yeah, and you're creating a habit.
0: Creating a habit, yeah.
1: And you're also creating a boundary around that, saying, this is what I do.
0: Mm-hmm.
1: Nothing's going to get in the way. This is a boundary I have.
0: Yes.
1: Because it's that important in my life.
0: Yeah. Yeah. I heard once that someone said, the minute you said, should I, like, should I go to liturgy?
1: Yep.
0: Should I do this? You've already opened the door.
1: Exactly. To probably or possibly not going.
0: Yes. Yeah. Yes. True. Okay. And I think this is the last one. My limiting belief was, I am hopeless. I am a quitter.
1: Which I know is not true. But go ahead.
0: I am someone that has tried so many times to change certain parts of me and like just couldn't, I cannot stick with it. Any program, I'd make it a week. You know, any planner, any, I don't know, eating, diet, whatever it was. You know, I was, my poor kids, they will tell you, they're like, well, now what are we working on? Now what are we doing? And so, and I realized through this ministry, when we started doing community work, I was like, oh, it's not that I'm hopeless and I'm a quitter. It's that I can be teachable and I was never meant to go it alone.
1: Mm.
0: That's the difference. So it is incredibly difficult to make lasting changes in isolation.
1: Yes.
0: It just it is.
1: Mm-hmm.
0: And connecting with a supportive like tribe of women where you are sharing similar goals, mindsets, that has been a game changer in my life. Possibly more than anything else. So having a mentor, so you have been a mentor to me. So finding someone who is strong in your weaker areas and be with them, be coachable, you know, go out and get someone whose strength, because that's the thing, we all have different strengths to offer. And when we offer each other our strengths, it benefits everybody.
1: Yes.
0: And so you have taught me so many skills about, you know, organization and managing my time that I just didn't innately have, but that has been huge. And then the other thing is, in our membership, we have been meeting weekly, every Tuesday, for a couple of years now.
1: Mm-hmm.
0: And every week, we get together, we just check in, and we are immersing ourselves in these intentional living concepts, in reframing. We go through different, maybe podcasts somebody heard. Let's talk, let's all listen to it and talk about it, and then let's have a goal for this week. And that has helped me release so many old habits that I just couldn't shake before and really stick with habits that for so long I felt I would never be able to stick to.
1: Yeah. Yeah. And it's because of community that, that you're able to do this.
0: Yes.
1: Yes.
0: And to realize it's not bad that, I mean, of course, if you're struggling to do something, it's because it's too hard to do it alone. You know, find people to do it with you.
1: Yes. I was just thinking about that yesterday while I was at the Y and I was walking on the treadmill and doing some stretches and some things. And I really have been falling short of some of the strength training stuff that I've been wanting to do. And finally, it just dawned on me, Cynthia, you need help.
0: Yeah.
1: like you're going to try to go it on your own at the Y, or you're going to try to follow the YouTube videos at home. But I realize I need someone in my corner. I need someone who's invested in my success,
0: mm-hmm.
1: someone who's going to be personally involved with me, which is what a community is, like you're talking about, but I'm talking one-on-one, so it could be either way, right? That's why so many people get health coaches, because they need somebody in their corner that's just

0: focused on them, trainers, financial planners, anyone who has an expertise out there that you can go to who's going to be in your corner and support you and help that growth in that whatever area that is. It's just so important. Don't go it alone. Don't try to do things in isolation.
1: Or beat yourself up.
0: Or yes.
1: Because you're not getting it right away.
0: Oh, yeah.
1: You know?
0: Exactly. The shame, the guilt.
1: Yes.
0: Yeah.
1: Yeah, yes. For sure.
0: So we're going to continue with this theme of powerful perspective shifts with our friend and our guest, Corey Hatfield. Yay. We had her on a couple of years ago, and I know that a lot of you really appreciated her honesty and insights. We actually had a back-to-back interview.
1: Yeah, we had a two-parter with her.
0: Two-parter, yeah, in 2023. But we're going to bring her back today to talk about her brand new book. And if you remember, back then she was wanting to publish her book, and it's finally been published.
1: Yes.
0: It's called The Light from a Thousand Wounds, A Mother's Memoir of Finding Beauty in Life's Darkest Moments. So just a little bit about the book description. In her poignant and unflinchingly raw memoir, this mother of five navigates the overwhelming challenges of raising a violently autistic child and grappling with her oldest son's heartbreaking substance abuse. When a devastating rollover accident leaves her son in a coma, she and her husband are thrust into a foreign world of traumatic brain injuries and their child's slow, uncertain recovery. The cumulative weight of one harrowing event after another threatens to destabilize their marriage and everything they cherish. Yet, amid relentless trials and grief, Corey discovers an ancient tradition of faith that inspires her to embark on a profound journey of self-discovery. After years of drowning in despair, she encounters goodness, beauty, and resilience where she least expects it, obscured within the darkness. Corey gently invites her family to journey alongside her as she heals, and their gradual rebuilding proves that even the deepest wounds can give rise to abundant light and life. The Light from a Thousand Wounds is a lifeline of solidarity for anyone who has felt broken beyond repair. It is a powerful testimony to hope, love, and the human spirit's capacity to endure and grow through, and perhaps even because of, adversity.

0: Corey Hatfield was born and raised in Colorado. She and her college sweetheart, Aaron, have been married for 25 years and are the proud parents of 5 grown children, one of whom is autistic. Through many turbulent, overwhelming years of parenting, Corey encountered beauty to be the great healer of trauma and now feels passionate about sharing her journey with fellow strugglers. Rather than viewing suffering as a curse, she believes it to be a gift capable of opening humanity to deeper levels of healing and growth. She and her husband now live on 80 peaceful acres in the West Mountains of Southern Colorado.
1: Hey, Corey, welcome to our show.
2: Thank you so much for having me. It's so good to talk to you guys again.
1: It's good to talk to you, too. I've missed talking to you. And, of course, the interviews we had with you back in 2023 were very well received. Everyone loved hearing from you. So it's good to have you back.
2: Thank you. I can't believe it's been 2 years.
1: That's I know.
0: I had to look it up again. I was like, was it 2 years ago?
1: Yeah.
0: Crazy.
1: Yeah.
0: So we are so excited for you for this book. Back, we were even talking before you came on, like last time we interviewed you, you were hoping, I don't know if you were finished with the process or you're looking for a publisher. And we are thrilled that it is out in the world. And the reviews, I was looking at it up today, and the reviews that were coming in are glowing.
2: Yeah, they've been very beautiful.
0: Oh, I was so moved by them. Let me just read some of the words people use to describe your book. A poetic journey through struggle and redemption, an unexpected path of healing, honest, uplifting, powerful, raw, beautiful, and riveting. Ugh. I get moved just hearing those words. And like I said, I have the book now too. I'm really starting to dive into it. And your writing is like, it is immediately captivating. Your writing is really quite poetic. Can you tell us a little bit about how this book came about? What was the writing process like for you?
2: Yeah, absolutely. So a little fun backstory. When we first became Orthodox, our son Grayson is the one that's autistic. And, you know, I didn't know anything about Orthodoxy, anything about the saints. And I went to sleep and woke up praying to Saints Cosmos and Damianos for healing for my son. Didn't know anything about them, who they were. And I went to church the next morning and asked our priest who they were. And of course, it was their feast day. So probably fast forward about 10 years down the road, my best friend's name is Carol. She's a bit older than me. And I had a dream about her that one day she was gonna die. And when she did, I would write a book in her honor because she had always been telling me, you need to write a book, you need to write a book. And I woke up right before 2 a.m. and I thought, this is really stupid. Why would I wait until she's dead? And I got out of bed and I started writing my book. And I had no writing background. My degree is in psychology, but come to find out, it was also the feast day of Saints Cosmos and Damianos. So it's kind of a special story to me.
1: Yeah. Did you know it was their feast day when you were?
2: I did not.
1: That's amazing.
2: I actually didn't realize until a couple years afterward. My mom was asking me about the date, and I looked back, and yeah, it was pretty astonishing.
1: Oh my goodness. So you were definitely led. I love it when God gives us guidance so clearly. Like, I don't know, so you knew in that moment that that was the guidance that you needed, that that was his will.
2: Well, I figured that I would start trying, and I figured it would be for myself and maybe my kids. You know, like I said, I had no writing background, and I had more doubts than any type of inspiration. You know, like, I'm just a mom, just from a little town, who cares about my story? You know, all of the things that go through an artist's mind, probably. But I just kept trying, and I probably threw away way more words than I ever wrote. My husband was amazing to encourage me. Carol was amazing. So I just kept trying. And so the actual writing process took 3 years. And huge trial and error, huge learning curve.
0: I can't believe you do not have a writing background. Really, when you read it, that's shocking to me. Because you seem like such a natural writer. And those feelings are so familiar. I think anyone, like you said, I think that's very common to any artist. But really, I think to anybody called to do something outside their comfort zone, it's a big leap of faith. When you look back and you see like those little miracles, you know, it just provides enough assurance to keep putting one foot in front of the other.
2: You
0: know,
2: absolutely.
0: That God's with you through this and obviously like has blessed this project, giving you the words to finish it.
2: Yeah.
0: And already seeing the response that this was, you know, I just let people who say a little courageous yes are so inspiring to me, because I know we all go through phases or go through situations where it feels, you know, we feel maybe God calling us to something and we feel like, oh, I couldn't do that. Not me. So when people make that yes, I think it's super inspiring to all of us. So thank you for saying yes.
2: Yeah, I think it's kind of funny because I, of course, was writing a book and I was intending to write a book, but it really was not until launch day that I had my freak out moment of, oh my gosh, I just wrote a book. People are going to read it.
0: You're like, wait a minute.
2: Yeah. So I was in my husband's office crying that morning because I was telling him this is the worst idea I've ever had. Yeah.
1: Well, when you share intensely personal things too,
2: yes,
1: all of a sudden you're like, oh my goodness, like everyone's going to be reading this. And it's, I don't know. I just applaud you for being so honest and vulnerable, because it's going to help someone.
2: Well, it's quite literally all of my worst moments in one place.
1: Yeah, yeah. I can imagine.
2: Probably not the best idea.
1: Well, I think it was a great idea.
0: I
1: think it was
0: too.
1: God's idea. So earlier in our show, we were sharing some of our own life-changing perspective shifts that were born out of struggle. Molly was sharing four of hers that we kind of did a deep dive on. And we love your title, Finding Beauty in Life's Darkest Moments. And we were wondering what healing perspective shifts have emerged for you out of your own suffering.
2: Yeah, I think one of the biggest ones was this idea that feelings are bad. And I think that a lot of that was in me from my days of being Protestant. And, you know, if you guys will just indulge me for a minute just to read a little snippet of my book, I think this gives an example, maybe kind of gives us a springboard to start with. But the background of this part is, you know, Grayson always had really rough mornings trying to get his clothes on, trying to get him to keep his clothes on. And I happened one morning to look over the railing and my other kids were eating their breakfast and they had their cereal boxes lined up in front of them, almost like a barricade, because he was screaming and pitching a fit. And every single one of them was eating their cereal with their ears plugged, and they only unplugged them to take a bite of their cereal. So that's where we jump in. So I said, I silently complimented my children's resiliency, indulging in a moment of motherly pride. Then, noting their expressionless faces with a twinge of jealousy, I thought there was nothing, it seemed, that could faze them. I savored the moment a split second more and then quickly averted my gaze. For somewhere deep in my body, I knew that something about that scene had the potential to destroy me. Already, I could taste the acrid failure bubbling at the back of my throat like hot bile, but I forced it back down, turning away from the four to the one. Outwardly, I resembled the four. My face was expressionless, my movements as casual and mechanical as theirs. But internally, I raged like the one who couldn't make peace with a pair of socks. Inwardly, I was autistic, rocking back and forth, pulling my hair and slapping my face, desperately trying to self-soothe. My poor children, they had the undying love of two dedicated parents, yet still had been unintentionally orphaned. There was never enough of me to go around, and how does a mother ever choose between her own children? And yet, I did. Even as I write, a white-hot pain ignites in my chest, and saliva begins flowing from the old lump rising in my throat. All the sadness I never allowed myself to feel gushes down my face in torrential sheets, drenching my cheeks and filling the concave spot at the base of my neck.
0: Oh my gosh, Corey. I was like, okay, sorry. It's so beautiful. Oh my goodness. So tell us what about that particular moment was so significant to you.
2: Sure. So, you know, like I said, I had this preconceived idea that feelings were bad. And I think a trauma response to emotions is, if I let myself cry, I'm never going to stop. You know, I've heard that from a lot of people who've gone through trauma. And then I think there's the Christian idea that I think is mistaken, but still somehow gets into our psyche, that Christians shouldn't feel anger, anxiety, despair. And so the message comes through that feelings are not Christians, or that feelings are equated to the passions or sins, and that they're to be rooted out. And, you know, even the church fathers talk about the passions aren't supposed to be rooted out, but transformed. So I just had a lot of misbeliefs that, you know, caused me to just constantly stuff my emotions. And, you know, on top of that, there was just one trauma after another and just so much chaos that I didn't have time to process my emotion, or nor did I see a reason to. So I just kept stuffing them down until I actually got sick and got depressed and had to be in bed for a long time and be on medicine. So yeah, I think just those false beliefs that were in my mind.
0: So what was the turning point for you? Because I could see why. I mean, of course, your body, our bodies are going to respond to that kind of stuffing, right? Like that degree of stress and shame and confusion. So what was a turning point for you? How did you find a different perspective on your big emotions?
2: Well, this is just a little side note, but, you know, I was reading this study that in 1982, there was a German study done, and there were blind raters who did not know the women who would be brought into the room. And they chose to bring in 56 women who were going to be admitted into the hospital for biopsies. And these blind raters were able to predict with 94% accuracy which women had cancer based on strictly the characteristics such as emotional suppression, altruistic behavior, and the avoidance of conflict. So, I mean, I think there is obvious, you know, direct cause and effect with stuffing your emotions and the way it impacts your body. So, like I said, when I got sick and I got depressed, I really was forced to examine my relationship with my emotions. I didn't do it fully then, but I just started to realize this concept that emotions could make you sick if you didn't deal with them. And it was only later on down the road, when my oldest son was in his rollover accident, that I was trying to think through helping him heal his trauma. And then I started going to therapy myself and really started realizing and naming what I had been doing.
1: So what did you identify as an orthodox response to emotions? What do we do with them?
2: Well, I think this is not necessarily just orthodox, but initially, you know, we need to just feel them. And, you know, when I went to therapy, a lot of the questions that were asked of me were, you know, what purpose do emotions serve and why do we have them? And quite honestly, I couldn't answer her. I thought that emotions were pretty stupid and they just got in the way of me doing what I needed to do. And so the more I thought about them, you know, I realized that emotions are signposts and they are God-given and they're there to teach us, but I wasn't looking and I wasn't listening to what they had to teach me. So, you know, I think the first thing is if an emotion comes up, whether anger or sadness or whatever, you know, if you look at scripture, it doesn't say don't feel. It says be angry, but do not sin. It says, you know, put aside malice and wrath, but it doesn't say to not feel them. And so I think a lot of times we've confused the feeling of them with the acting of them. So I think initially we just need to allow ourselves to, you know, let the anger come in and then approach it with curiosity, you know, even asking the anger, as weird as it sounds, why are you here? What do you have to teach me? And then listening. And it's really amazing. You know, I've talked to a lot of people over the last few years, and it's always amazing to me that when people ask their bodies questions or ask their emotions questions, there's almost always an answer.
0: I like that there is tell me if this is not correct, but it seems like it's creating a healthy detachment in a way that gives you a little bit of space from the feeling to, like you said, look at it with curiosity, maybe coexist with it, versus saying, I am this feeling.
2: Right. And I think that I really believed that if I allowed myself to feel an emotion, that I would automatically become it. But the opposite was true, that by not feeling it, that's what was keeping it trapped in my body. That's what was making me sick. And that, like you said, when you create some distance and you recognize, you know, just like a thought that comes into your head, it comes and it goes, and you don't have to become it, but it is there for a reason. And I just never saw that there was a purpose. I never believed, you know, certainly didn't believe that God gave them to us for any type of opportunity or learning or growth.
0: So do you have so let's say those emotions come up. Do you now on this side of it, do you handle them differently? Like what would you do when you are faced, instead of stuffing, what's the alternative?
2: So when I feel a feeling coming up, most of the times I don't know what it is, but I, you know, I make sure to get some time alone and to just try to listen, like I said. But I think, you know, going back to your question, the orthodox response to it, you know, Archimandrite Zacharias in Enlargement of the Heart, he says that we have to exploit the energy that our emotions bring, that we take that energy and direct the thought to God according to our needs and turn it into prayer. And I can remember reading that when Grayson was little and just thinking that that was such a far stretch to take this anguish and this pain and turn it into a prayer. And that was definitely a process for me. But I think the Orthodox answer is that we utilize our emotions as fuel for our prayers. And we don't try to change the emotion. We just try to use them in a way of offering an authentic prayer to God. So I think, you know, whether it's guilt or shame or, you know, pride or anything, just letting that be the motivation to turn to God and offer it to Him as, you know, as a prayer and as an offering of yourself.
1: This also reminds me of what Mother Silwana talked about in mm-hmm. her books, specifically God Wears the Wound. You've read that, mm-hmm. right?
2: I love that book, yeah.
1: Yeah, I do too. I do too. Talking about converting emotions, you know, converting them into spiritual feelings and sensations, right? Something along those lines.
2: Right, yeah, I think it's the same thing. And then I think the truth of it is that's where we find our connection with other humans, is that, you know, as scary as being vulnerable is, I'm amazed at how many people have responded to me with, you know, not even a similar story. I've had people of other faith, I've had men, I've had, you know, I've just been surprised by the diversity of responses. But I think vulnerability speaks to vulnerability. And if we're constantly stuffing our emotions, we're engaging with this surface layer of people. And that's not what the Orthodox Church mm-hmm. is about. And that's not what communion is about. So I think that there's this end goal of essentially becoming naked before each other. You know, that's where intimacy happens. And, you know, it's, I wrote this in the book, that only when we're naked can we become clothed. And so we have to strip down and allow life circumstances to strip us down so that Christ can clothe us and that we can, you know, become who we're created to become.
0: That's beautiful. When we not lean into those, I'm trying to think of a better way to say it, I think we've all experienced just that turbulence when we have so many big feelings, whether it be in a crisis, whether it be during grief or loss, or when your expectations of what you thought your children would be or your experience would be, which are shattered. Mm-hmm. I think in the past, I totally understand what you're saying of trying to manhandle those feelings, to eradicate them and be mm-hmm. like, I'm going to be someone who is calm in adversity or trusting. And when we can't do that, or when we try to do it, it's almost like the more we touch it, the more we're sucked into the turbulence. And there's this quote by Bishop Callistos Ware in the book, The Inner Kingdom, where he says, instead of fighting our thoughts directly and attempting to drive them out by an effort of will, we can seek to direct our attention away from them and to look elsewhere. Our spiritual strategy in this way becomes positive instead of negative. Our immediate objective is not to empty our mind of what is evil, but rather to fill it with what is good. And when I'm in that circumstance where I feel like that inner turmoil, like it feels almost violent, instead of fighting it, there's something so relieving about saying gentle, turn gently, you mm-hmm. know, just Jesus. I'm not trying to get rid of them. Just Jesus, just be with me and let it wash over or do, like you said, let it come, let it go without mm-hmm. flailing and drowning.
2: And I think it can't be understated what just returning to your breath does for you, right? Mm-hmm. Like just inhaling, you know, fresh breath and fresh life, and then releasing and exhaling some of those things. You know, I mean, there's obviously scientifically a reason why we return to our breath, to calm our parasympathetic nerves and to get out of that place of flight and fight. So there's a reason for it. But then also you think about just scripturally that that's, you know, how God breathed life into the world was through His breath. And so there's a, you know, I think for me, it's a way to visualize, you know, partaking in the life of Christ and then releasing and exhaling my own, you know, pent up emotions or, you know, the things that you said that just almost can make you feel panicky and overwhelmed, and just returning to your breath can be so stabilizing.
1: You've mentioned a couple times about how you sought counseling. Mm-hmm. And I was wondering if there were any modalities specifically that helped you through that counseling that were used to possibly help you process.
2: Yeah, so I'm not against talk therapy. It certainly serves its purpose, but you know, it really utilizes just brain activity. And so much of the trauma that happens in the world happens to our whole body, which is body, mind, and soul. So I think any modalities that are used really need to incorporate a recognition of the body. So I really like somatic therapy. I really like IFS or internal family system therapy. And then, you know, in my book, I talk pretty extensively about my experience with EMDR. And that was really huge for me to try to reintegrate body, mind, and soul after the traumas that we had been through.
1: So were these, when you experienced these different types of therapy, were you using different therapists or were you fortunate enough to find someone who had all three?
2: Yeah, so I found one therapist. And again, you know, I wrote about it extensively in the book because I think it's important for people to understand what EMDR is. But I did find one therapist. She did do IFS and EMDR, and then she had a good awareness of body work. And for me, I knew that I didn't want to be in therapy forever. So I committed to going pretty hard. I went every week for probably 3 months, one time to therapy, and then I went one time to acupuncture. And that was a really good combination because acupuncture helped kind of release some of the stuff from my body, or it would, you know, release an emotion or something that I could deal with in therapy. So I do think especially those somatic therapies are very, very helpful.
1: That's good to know. And for people who aren't familiar with EMDR, are you able to just describe it?
2: Yeah, so it essentially simulates the left to right eye movement of REM sleep. And in REM sleep, when your eyes flicker back and forth, it's what reconnects your left and right brain hemisphere after a day. So it's the reintegration process. So by simulating that, you're trying to make sense of the separation between your brain hemispheres and also your, you know, the separation between your body and mind. So you literally are just, there's different ways of doing it. You're either holding vibrating paddles or you're following a wand back and forth from left to right. There's different ways of doing it. But either way, it's, you know, it's kind of the same thing that writing does for people when you cross the midline of your body from left to right. That's why you can make more sense of your life sometimes when you write, because it is that process of reconnecting your brain hemispheres.
1: Hmm. Wow. I hadn't heard that.
3: That is fascinating.
1: That is fascinating.
2: Yeah. It's pretty awesome.
1: Yeah. Learn something new.
3: I mean, I've experienced it because I didn't know why it was so helpful, but yeah writing things out.
2: Walking.
3: Yeah.
1: Oh, I love that. I'm going to have to remember that. Well, before we go, I would just want to give you an opportunity to, is there anything that we've left out that you were hoping to talk to the audience about?
2: No, I don't think so. I think I would just want to encourage people to, you know, first of all, be honest with themselves about their emotions, and then to find people that they can connect with in trustworthy ways where they can be honest. You know, I have this quote by Father Philotheos Pharos. He wrote a book called Functional and Dysfunctional Christianity, which is amazing. But he says, man really exists to the extent that he can meet the other with a naked soul and share with him his deepest feelings of despair, of insecurity, of lack of self-esteem and self-confidence, or of affection and tenderness. It is by sharing his deepest feelings, positive or negative, with the other, that he has with him intimacy. And man's need for intimacy is not a need, but the need. Mm. And I just really love that quote. So no, I would just really encourage everybody to just be curious about their emotions, trust that God has given them for a reason. And if they're showing up, they're there for a reason. So yeah, that would be it.
1: Thank you. Well, thank you, Corey. It was such a pleasure to talk with you again. And we just need to have you on more because there are so many topics that I think you've been put through the fire and you've refined things that we all need to learn. And I just thank you for being so vulnerable and sharing with everybody.
2: Well, it's always good talking to you, and I appreciate all the good work that you guys are doing. So, yeah.
1: Thank you.
3: Thanks, Corey.
1: Have a blessed day.
2: All right. Thanks. You guys too.
1: Bye-bye. Bye.

0: So, Cynthia, as Corey was wrapping up when she was talking about sharing that quote.
1: Yes.
0: Remind me of, so in our retreats, there's always this, when we get to the sharing time, I feel like there's a little bit, when people first get there, you know, people are interested. They are, you know, taking notes, asking questions or whatever. But usually if there's one brave person, because we'll ask them to reframe a difficult experience. Mm-hmm. If there's one brave person who is vulnerable.
1: Yes.
0: And shares something like they're really wrestling with, it changes the entire dynamic of the room.
1: Yes.
0: You can visibly see people like with relief almost, like, oh, it's not just me.
1: Exactly. That's happened twice to us in recent retreats.
0: Yeah.
1: Where someone was brave. Mm-hmm. And then later, I'm not even sure these people talked to that person who opened up the gates, but they told me, and I'm sure they told you too, that, oh, I'm so glad she shared that because she doesn't realize how close that hit home.
0: Yeah, yeah. I loved when she talked about being naked, that, you know, in front of each other, mm-hmm. in front of God. And sometimes I feel like life, like, if we can't get there on our own, you know, circumstances will keep pushing us a little farther and a little farther until we get to that point of ultimate nakedness. Mm-hmm. And for so many, like, that's where true almost salvation begins.
1: Yes.
0: And true connection with each other begins.
1: Yeah. Yeah, I think so too. If anyone would like to pick up her book, it is on Amazon, and it is an Amazon bestseller already.
0: Yeah.
1: So it's on a couple of their best-selling lists, and I think you're going to love that.
0: Yeah, if you want it for your church bookstore or if you have friends as gifts, I like I said, I just started reading it, and it is captivating.
1: Yeah.
0: She's such a gift, and I'm so grateful for her and her work.
1: Yes, so am I. So am I. Well, that concludes our May Filled with Less podcast. We would like to invite you to our book club, which is coming up soon. It's this Saturday, and we're talking about In This House of Bead, but we're starting a new book June 1st, and we invite you to join us to talk about that. Just go on our website, filledwithless.com, and you will get all the information on the books and the times. And of course, we have membership get-togethers coming up. We are in the middle of our Back to Basics course right now. Well, not quite the middle. We're in the third week of a 10-week program, and it's going very well. We're in the sourdough bread baking week.
0: It's a hot week.
1: Which is a hot week. Yes. Even when we're in weeks 4, 5, 6, 7, 8.
0: It just keeps going.
1: The
0: questions.
1: The sourdough one keeps going. Keeps fermenting.
0: It keeps fermenting. I love it.
1: So if you're interested in Back to Basics for next year, we do open it yearly, just like we do 6 weeks of Sanity. You can go on and get on the wait list so you're one of the first to know when it opens up again. So we pray that you have a blessed rest of your spring and are looking forward to a beautiful summer, and may God be with you this day. Bye-bye.
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3: 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Telling the Story, the Sunday Gospel Revisited. 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
4: Hi, welcome to Telling the Story. I'm your host, Father David Smith. Today's story is inspired by the readings for the Sunday of the Holy Cross in Lent, St. Mark's Gospel, chapter 8, verse 34 through 9:1, and I'll do the scripture reading first. When he had called the people to himself with his disciples also, he said to them, "Whoever desires to come after me, let him deny himself and take up his cross and follow me. For whoever desires to save his life will lose it, but whoever loses his life for my sake and the gospel's will save it. For what will it profit a man if he gains the whole world and loses his own soul? Or what will a man give in exchange for his soul? For whoever is ashamed of me and my words in this adulterous and sinful generation, of him the Son of Man also will be ashamed when he comes in the glory of his Father with the holy angels. And he said to them, Assuredly, I say to you, that there are some standing here who will not taste death until they see the kingdom of God present with power. Today's story is entitled A Crossing. Picture in your mind an intersection in a city where two busy roads cross. You go there to meet a friend. You've described it to him. Do you know the intersection of Main Street and Central Avenue? He had never been to that specific corner, but he could imagine what it would look like. He's seen urban intersections. There's a coffee shop, you tell him. The picture sharpens somewhat. You know the place, and your friend imagines it. Okay, I can find that, he replies. He knows what to look for when he arrives at the intersection. When should we meet? He asks. You have a place, now settle on a time. The cross of Christ as well points to a distinct place and time. It summons an image in every human mind, identical in some ways, but different too. Perhaps you know the cross well, and so the lines have a sharp and familiar character. Others have to see it for the first time before a clear picture develops. The intersection reaches out in all directions. Your friend arrives from one direction, you from another. You each locate the coffee shop and meet out front. You purchase your coffee or tea, perhaps something to eat, and locate a table. You enjoy the opportunity to talk face to face. Now, unexpectedly, for who can ever expect something like this, you hear gunfire. The sound of shots echo against the buildings. Look out the window. You see people on the street craning their necks towards something you can't see, perhaps in the next block. As they look in that direction, they run, not watching their first few steps. Panic. Some fall or crash into other people. You hear two or three more shots. Now everyone has started moving. A car stops and the driver runs away without shutting the door. No one exits any of the businesses. Chaos ruled the street briefly, but now it's empty. Police cars arrive, blocking everything. A police officer comes into the coffee shop and announces that they have secured the area. You and your friend will be sitting in the coffee shop for much longer than you had expected. 3 hours pass. Eventually, an officer comes in and announces that everyone can leave. They have apprehended the shooter and the gun and have declared the area safe. Imagine stepping onto the sidewalk. You almost spoke up when the officer said that it was safe. How certain was he about that? Can anyone, anywhere, ever rest assured that he is in a safe environment? The police apprehended the shooter, but how many other shooters still walk nearby? Violence rules this world, the kingdom of the devil. And on the cross of Christ, God saved the world by submitting to an act of violence. The cross of Christ shows us God's victory over violence. Now imagine something very different, as if no one had discharged a firearm even once that day. Rather, you purchase your coffee or tea, perhaps something to eat, and locate a table. The two of you enjoy the opportunity to talk face to face. But you're interrupted when a man bursts into the coffee shop screaming. He's homeless. He wears tattered clothing, unkempt, very dirty. He looks confused and suspicious. His tirade is at first unintelligible, but you can make out one or two words, profanity. You think that perhaps he's going to ask for money and you reach for something to give him, but he doesn't want money. He screams gibberish. At another table, a woman gets up and stands a little sideways, bouncing slightly, as if she's taken classes in the martial arts. The staff at the coffee shop apparently know what to do. The shop is located at a downtown intersection where people like him pass by constantly. They sigh, shake their heads, and call out to the man by name, "Hey, Mike, let's take it down a notch, okay?" One comes around the counter and hands him a small coffee. "See, 10 sugars, just for you. Go drink it outside." Mike takes the cup and hurries out the door. The one who gave him the coffee holds the door open while another comes out from behind the counter with a menu. She fans it toward the door until the smell dissipates. You look over at your friend and say, "I feel so sorry for people suffering from mental illness." The two of you exchange some mental illness stories about friends or family members. Everyone relaxes somewhat. The kickbox woman sits back down. Insanity rules this world, the kingdom of the devil, and on the cross of Christ, God saved the world by submitting to an act of insanity. The cross of Christ offers us respite from the insanity of this world. Now imagine something different. Imagine you're the one who had never been to that particular coffee shop. You arrive at the corner, checking the street signs to make sure, Main and Central, but you can't find the agreed meeting place. You know generally where to look, but nothing you see matches your friend's description. You look for it. You get frustrated. You walk past an antique store, a clothing store, a chocolate shop, a cigar store, a bookstore, and you go inside one of them. An inner voice says, "I should call my friend and find out what to do," but you don't. Something captures your attention. You peruse, make a purchase. When you remember to call, a half an hour has passed and your friend does not answer. Go back on the street, back to the corner, the intersection itself. Methodically walk away from the crossing in the four directions, each after the other, but you still don't see any coffee shops. How can there be an urban intersection with no coffee shop? And where is your friend? Look at your phone. An hour has passed since the time you had agreed to meet. You go to your car and drive home. The crossing is behind you now, and you have no reason to go back. Perhaps you'll speak to your friend at some point and try to figure out what happened, or perhaps not. The violence of the cross of Christ overcame the violence of this world, but cannot overcome distraction and procrastination. The insanity of the crucifixion defeated the insanity of this world and saved us from it. But what power has it against apathy?
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0: This is Come and See with Father Philip Hall, turning to and following Christ in the 21st century. Father Philip is parish priest at All Saints of Lincolnshire Orthodox Church in Lincoln, England.
1: In the name of the Father, and of the Son, and of the Holy Spirit, God is one. Amen. Christ is risen. Begin by reading Acts chapter 9, verse 32 to 42. Then John chapter 5, verses 1 to 15. The man in John there, the paralytic, by the side of the pool, is all alone. He says, I have no one to help me. He's devoid of love. He's been left to himself for 38 long years. He's sort of staying hopefully hopeless by the side of that pool of water, longing for somebody to help him into the water when the water itself is stirred. It's become a way of life for him. He probably even defines himself by this condition of hopelessness. He was paralyzed by sin, though he didn't know it, and the Lord healed him of sin, though he didn't know that. But the Lord says, and this is where the sin disappears, get up and take up your bed and go. And his healing was partly having that sin forgiven. Once forgiven, he walked. In his need, his long drawn out need, the Lord came to him. Now, many people are in a similar situation, that sort of long, drawn out, hopefully hopeless way of life, where they have nobody around them, nobody to help them. At least, that is how they feel. And we can find two more, really, in Acts chapter 9. The first one is, of course, Aeneas. He also is paralyzed. He also is hopeless. He is also on his bed. The bed is unmade. The other one, of course, has died, Dorcas. And we see two similar healings here, one from paralysis and one from death itself. Now, this is an example of the body of Christ doing the same as the Lord did, come to somebody in their hopelessness, in their aloneness, in their destitution, in their feeling they have nobody to help them. And in this particular case, the church in the form of Saint Peter is the one who comes and exercises the Lord's ministry. St. Peter was not exercising his own ministry. We know this because later on St. Luke says to us that many believed in the Lord. They didn't believe in Peter. So Aeneas is rising from his bed, and Tabitha, Dorcas, rising out of death, is a sign that the Lord was active and working within the church back then. And we know how this came to be. It came to be because the Lord, though crucified, had risen from the dead, and he had ascended into heaven, and he had sent the Holy Spirit upon the church. And in our readings now, we begin to look forward towards Pentecost, the coming of the Holy Spirit, and that vivifying, that making alive the Church of Christ, making us all into the body of Christ himself. So this profound effect on his followers, which we see in people like St. Peter just now, allowed him to heal, allowed him to lift up, allowed him to act as the Lord, allowed him to come to others who felt that they had no man to help, like that paralyzed man the Lord himself helped. The church of which St. Peter is a part, and of which we are all part as well, if we are baptized into Christ, is also there to be as Christ, coming to those who have no man to help. Not to help them into the pool, but help these people rise, to walk, to be independent, to be full of life, not to be paralyzed by sin, or by death, or by depression, or by illness, or by the goings-on of the world around us. It's the Church acting as the Lord who comes and says, "Do you wish to be healed?" It's the Church acting as the Lord which lifts up. It's the Church which, acting as the Lord, heals those with infirmity. It is the Church which forgives. It is the Church which kneels in prayer, asking for healing. It is the Church which reveals Jesus so that others may believe. And it is the Church which finds people in the temple of creation and says, "Sin no more." This Church is each one of us who have been baptized into Christ and put on Christ. So it's your job, my job, all of our job, our jobs together and individually, to be this Church, to be the ones that find the people living hopefully hopeless, defining themselves by their terrible things that have gone on with them, finding them and bringing them to their feet. Christ is risen from the dead, trampling down death by death, and to those in the tombs, bestowing life. Christ is risen. Your prayers. God bless you. Amen.
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0: come and study the Holy Scriptures with us as Father Stephen DeYoung teaches verse by verse on the podcast, The Whole Counsel of God. Father Stephen holds a PhD in biblical studies and is an Orthodox priest serving at Archangel Gabriel Orthodox Church in Lafayette, Louisiana.
1: We'll go ahead and get started when we get started here in just a moment. We're picking up the beginning of Exodus chapter 35. We don't have to have a huge recap because mainly what we were dealing with last time was sort of the aftermath of the whole incident with the golden calf and the violence and everything that ensued, and sort of God reissuing the covenant through Moses with Israel, the people again accepting it, and then preparing now to move on from Mount Sinai in repentance, not in the joy that might have originally come, but to move on from Mount Sinai and begin heading toward the land of Canaan again. As I mentioned before we started recording, you're going to notice something about the material tonight. It's going to look a lot like the material from a few weeks ago. And by look a lot like, I mean, it's going to be virtually identical. But we'll talk about that as we go. We're going to move a little more quickly through some of this tonight. But even though, as I mentioned, we're moving on from Mount Sinai, the material we're about to get is not going to be primarily sort of travelogue. Then we move to here, then we move to there, or events happening. It's mainly going to be about the implementation of all those things that God laid out to Moses while Moses was on top of Mount Sinai. First and foremost, the tabernacle, but then also some of the other commandments that Moses was given. So unless we have any leftover questions, comments, or television show recommendations, we'll go ahead and pick up in Exodus chapter 35, verse 1. Now Moses gathered all the congregation of the children of Israel together and said to them, "These are the words the Lord has said for you to do." So, as I said, the framing here is, right, Moses is now passing along. We've seen that Moses is sort of the conduit. He's the mediator in terms of the covenant. And part of what that means is he's in charge of applying. God speaks to him. He doesn't just repeat what God said, but he has to apply it. Okay, so here's specifically now what you folks need to do. Be able to answer questions, right? The classic example we saw, remember, was when God talked about the firstborn. He said, you know, all the firstborn animals belong to me, sacrifice them to me. And then when Moses passed that on to the children of Israel, he added, well, if it's a donkey, you don't sacrifice it, right? Because it's an unclean animal, right? We said that's not him adding to the words of God or changing what God said. That's him answering a question, right, that would come up like, oh, well, wait, do we sacrifice any animal? What if it's an unclean animal, right? And so he's saying, well, no, if it's an unclean animal, no. So this is part of the authority that God has given Moses. So we're going to see, as I mentioned, a lot of this is going to be close to identical, but here and there we're going to see Moses making particular applications or answering questions or sort of dealing with cases at the borders, right? Well, what if this happens, right? What then? Verse 2, work shall be done for 6 days, but the seventh day shall be a holy day for you, a Sabbath of rest to the Lord. Whoever does work on it shall be put to death. You shall kindle no fire throughout your dwellings on the Sabbath day. I am the Lord. Okay. So that's pretty straightforwardly what God said, right? And he's focusing on the kindling of fire. Why is that the one thing he mentions? Because presumably no work includes a whole bunch of things you can't do, right? Well, he's focusing on kindling a fire because that's something you do in your house, right? So do no work. People might hear that and say, oh, so I don't go out and farm. I don't go out and, right? I don't go out and do the work, right? So this example is saying that includes, right, work within your house, within your household, right? Because you would kindle a fire they're out in the desert. This isn't primarily for warmth, right? Now, it does get cold at night at certain times of year, the desert, right? But this is primarily.

everyone gets this as a day of rest, not just the man of the house, right, who works outside. Again, Moses spoke to all the congregation of the children of Israel, saying, this is the thing the Lord commanded, saying, take from among you an offering to the Lord. Whoever is of a willing heart, let him bring his first fruits to the Lord, gold, silver, and bronze, blue, purple, and scarlet fabric, fine linen and female goat's hair, ram skins dyed red, skins dyed blue, and incorruptible wood, or acacia wood, sardius stones, and stones to be set in the ephod and the full-length rope. And so what is it? Remember, this is, we've got to build the tabernacle, we've got to make the vestments for the high priest and the priests, right? All of these things that Moses saw and that he was instructed about on Mount Sinai have to be made. And this is how God told them to make them, to go to the people and ask them to come and offer it and give the things they would need. Verse 9, every man wise in heart among you, let him come and do all the Lord has commanded, the tabernacle, its cords, coverings, rings, bars, and posts, the ark of the testimony, its poles, mercy seat, and veil, and the curtains of the court and its posts, and the emerald stones, and the incense, and the anointing oil, and the table and all its utensils, and the illuminating lampstand and all its utensils, and the altar and all its utensils, and the holy vestments of Aaron the priest, and the garments in which they shall do service, and the priestly robes for the sons of Aaron, and the compounded incense. Right? So what he's saying there is, all of you have different skills, different abilities to do different things, right? Here's a list of all the things we're going to be making. You know, if you know how to sew, you know how to work with fabrics, you know how to work with metal, you know how to, right? All of these, you know how to blend incense, on and on and on, all these things. Come and help, pitch in, use your skills, right? So the tabernacle and all of these things are this collective effort, right? A collective effort where all of the people are called together. They all do this together as an ultimately as an offering to God that they're all offering. Each has their own individual gifts and abilities that they're contributing. And when they all work together, right, they do this. So when St. Paul in 1 Corinthians talks about the Holy Spirit giving different gifts to different members of the congregation to do different things, and they all work together, right? He's not making up some new doctrine of spiritual gifts, right, for this new religion, Christianity. He's just read the Torah, and he knows how this works. And notice also that these gifts that come by the Holy Spirit, and that's what we made explicit again here in a few verses, are not just sort of quote-unquote supernatural things, right? They're very practical things. It's still the Holy Spirit who gives wisdom to know how to do these very practical things that need to be done. Verse 20, so all the congregation of the children of Israel departed from the presence of Moses. Then everyone came whose heart was stirred and whose soul was willing. And they brought the Lord's offering for the work of the tabernacle of testimony, for all its service and the garments of the holy place. Notice, even though it's just said in passing, notice how here Exodus understands God working. Everyone whose heart was stirred and whose soul was willing. So there's these two pieces here, right? One is that someone, namely the Spirit of God, is stirring in their heart to go and contribute and go and help. But then number two, their soul has to be willing, right? That those two go together. So, sorry, Calvinists, God doesn't come in and override and like send the Holy Spirit to possess these people and make them go and build tabernacle, right? But on the other hand, they also aren't just operating under their own devices. It's not everyone who felt like it. It's not everyone who wanted to show off, right? They're responding to what God is doing, either positively or negatively, right? But it's a response, and they have to respond, right? So this is in Greek synergia, synergy, right? And it implies that there are people who God stirred in their heart, but they said no. And there are potentially people who God didn't. Maybe they had another role to play other than building tabernacle, right? Because there were a lot of other things that had to happen in the camp. People had to be fed, right? Other things.

0: going on, other work going on, right, in the camp, that may have been their role to play, right? And they may have done that. And that was good. It wasn't bad. It wasn't that everyone was supposed to drop what they were doing and all go work on the tabernacle. So there's this balance and this meeting there that happens. Verse 22, they came both men and women, as many as had a willing mind, and brought signets, earrings, rings, and necklaces, all jewelry of gold to the Lord. Also every man with whom they found blue fabric and skins dyed blue and skins dyed red brought them. Everyone who offered an offering of silver or bronze also brought these to the Lord, and everyone with whom was found incorruptible wood for any work of the service brought it. All the women who are gifted artisans spun yarn with their hands and brought what they spun of blue, purple, scarlet, and fine linen. Also all the women whose hearts stirred with wisdom spun yarn of female goat's hair. The rulers brought emerald stones and the stones to be set in the ephod and in the oracle, and the compounds for the anointing oil and the compounds for the incense. Thus the children of Israel brought a freewill offering to the Lord, all the men and women whose minds were willing, to bring material for all kinds of work, which the Lord by the hand of Moses commanded to be done. Right, so Moses, again, is doing all the detailed logistics, right, of exactly what we need and all of these things. And people are coming and bringing the things or doing the work as they're separately able to do. Verse 30, then Moses said to the children of Israel, behold, God has called by name Bezalel, the son of Uri, the son of Hur, of the tribe of Judah, and he has filled him with a divine spirit of wisdom, understanding and knowledge in all things, to design artistic works, to work in gold and silver and bronze, in cutting jewels for setting and carving wood, and to work in all manner of artistic workmanship, and has put in his mind and in that of Aholiab, the son of Ahisamach, of the tribe of Dan, the ability to teach. He filled them with wisdom, understanding, and skill to do all manner of work of the holy place, and to weave the woven and embroidered work with scarlet and fine linen, and to do all work of curious workmanship and embroidery. We'll go a couple verses, or one verse here into chapter 36, since they put the break in a weird place. Now Bezalel and Aholiab and every gifted artisan in whom the Lord put wisdom and knowledge to know how to do all manner of work for the service of the holy place did according to all the Lord commanded. Okay, so these are the people who God mentioned to him, right? And the Holy Spirit empowers them to be in charge. They are in charge, and they are doing a lot of the finer work, like somebody, you know, everybody's coming together to work, but, you know, I've often said nothing has ever been done by a committee. Like, individual people who are on a committee do things, right? And hopefully, if the committee is well organized, everything gets done that needs to get done, but it's individual people doing it. It's not the community's agree, right? So yes, the whole community is making the tabernacle, but there's not going to be 30 people all carving on the Ark of the Covenant, right? Someone is going to do that, right? Once he has all the materials. And that's Bezalel and Aholiab who are supervising that. And notice they're also gifted to teach, meaning to help the others who are doing the work, to instruct them and guide them in doing that. But notice again, it's the Holy Spirit who gives them this knowledge and this ability. It's important to reiterate, right? If you say in most Christian circles in the United States, spiritual gifts, people are going to think about speaking in tongues and faith healing and all of these kind of things, right? And that's not primarily, in some cases at all, but definitely not primarily what Scripture is talking about. In the Old or New Testament, it talks about spiritual gifts, right? What it's primarily talking about is all of the talents and abilities and skills and imagination and creativity that each of us is given, and that it's different, right? But if that's fixing cars or patching walls in the church that some kid stuck his knee through, or, right? Or cleaning, or, you know, building, that making things, right, for the church, sewing things, right? Whatever that is, those are all spiritual gifts. Those are all gifts given to us by God, and gifts that we return to him by using them in his service, right? Not just the sort of supernatural stuff. 36 verse 2. Then Moses called Bezalel and Aholiab, and every gifted artisan in whose heart the Lord put wisdom, everyone whose heart willed freely to come and do the work. They received from Moses all the offerings the children of Israel brought for all the works for making the holy place, and they continued bringing him freewill offerings every morning. Then all the wise men who were doing all the work of the holy place came, each according to the work he was doing. And they spoke to Moses, saying, "The people bring much more than enough for the work the Lord commanded us to do." So Moses gave a commandment and proclaimed it throughout the camp, saying, "Let neither man nor woman do any more work for the offering of the holy place." Thus the people were restrained from bringing more, for the material was sufficient for all the work to be done, indeed too much. So the people actually brought them way more stuff than they needed. Right? This still happens in churches. Right? If I put out a sign saying, "Hey, we need some bathroom tissue for the church," I will get cases of bathroom tissue, which is wonderful because it doesn't spoil, so we can just keep it and work through it over a long period of time. But this is sort of a reflection of their relationship, that this wasn't begrudging, right? Moses isn't having to go out to them like time after, "Okay, guys, really, we really need to make the tabernacle. I know you've already given us a lot of the, could you just maybe a little more," right? Doesn't even have to post a giant thermometer. Doesn't have to, right? He just says, "Hey, we need to do this." And if people are bringing too much stuff, he has to tell them to stop. He has to say, "Come on, seriously," right? Okay, we're good. We're saying, then all the gifted artisans among them who worked on Aaron's garments for the holy places did as the Lord commanded Moses. He made the ephod of gold, blue, purple, spun scarlet, and fine twined linen. Thin plates of gold were then cut into threads to be woven into the blue, purple, spun scarlet, and fine twined linen. And they formed it as a woven piece. He then coupled the ephod together from its two sides, a work woven by a mutual twisting of the parts into one another. They constructed it according to the same workmanship of gold, blue, purple, spun scarlet, and fine twined linen, as the Lord commanded Moses. Fine twined linen is kind of a tongue twister. Then they made two emerald stones clasped together and set in gold, carved and engraved as signets are engraved with the names of the sons of Israel. He attached these as memorial stones to the shoulders of the ephod for the children of Israel, as the Lord commanded Moses. So we'll pause here to say, I'm not going to say this after each of these, right? You can see how quickly we're moving. But if you go back and compare, this is exactly what they were supposed to do. So all of these things are being made exactly as they were described to Moses, as Moses saw them on Mount Sinai. That's going to be the key thing here for all of these. So verse 15, now they're going to make what they're calling here the oracle. Remember, they call it the oracle, as I just said, because the Urim and Thummim are carried in it. Then they're trying to follow the Greek. Then they made the oracle a woven work of embroidery like the workmanship of the ephod of gold, blue, purple, spun scarlet, and fine twined linen. They made the oracle square by doubling it. A span was its length and a span its width when doubled. Interwoven into this texture was a setting of four rows of stones. The first row, a sardius, a topaz, and an emerald. And the second row, a carbuncle, a sapphire, and a jasper. And the third row, a jacinth, an agate, and an amethyst. And the fourth row, a chrysolite, a beryl, and an onyx, set around with gold and fastened with gold. The 12 stones bore the names of the sons of Israel, their names engraved like a signet, each one with its own name according to the 12 tribes. Then they made on the oracle chains, plated fringes of gold, a work of pure gold. They also made two gold bosses and two gold rings. Then they put the two braided chains of gold in the two rings on the ends of the oracle. They also attached two golden clasps to the rings on both sides of the oracle, and two clasps to the two couplings. Then they placed the two gold bosses, joining them to the shoulders of the ephod opposite one another in the front. They made two gold rings and attached them to two loops on top of the oracle near the back of it, the side toward the ephod. Then they made two gold rings and attached them below the two shoulders of the ephod in front, woven into the ephod like the coupling above. Then they bound the oracle by means of its rings to the rings of the ephod with a blue cord. That way it would be above the intricately woven band of the ephod, and the breastplate would not rip away from the ephod as the Lord commanded Moses. He made the undergarment of the ephod of woven work all of blue. The collar of the undergarment was plaited and interwoven, having a border all around that it would not tear. Beneath the border of the robe, there were knobs of flowering pomegranate, constructed of blue, purple, spun scarlet, and fine twine linen. Okay, so the ephod is in these two, or the, not the ephod. The ephod is what he's wearing underneath, what they're calling the oracle, the breastplate, it's called in most translation, is two squares, right? And they put rings on the edges of the two squares. There are chains between the rings going across the top, right? Like straps at the top. And then the other rings are tied to rings on the ephod with these blue cords to hold the whole thing in place so it won't sort of flop around and, right, to hold it all together when he's vested. Verse 34, then they made bells of pure gold and put the bells on the hem of the robe all around between the pomegranates. The golden bells and pomegranates, all the hem of the robe, were for the ministry, as the Lord commanded Moses. They made fine linen robes, woven work, for Aaron and his sons, and belts of fine linen, and turbans of fine linen, short trousers of fine linen, and their sashes of fine woven linen, blue, purple, spun scarlet, made by a weaver according to the Lord, according as the Lord commanded Moses. Okay, so they put the bells on the high priest's garments, and then it talks about sort of the undergarments, right? They're worn under that. So the first part of that, those are the specifically the high priest vestments. Right. And then like the linen robes and trousers and stuff are what all the priests wear. It's just the high priest has these other things sort of over the top of that. Right. And you still see that pattern with, if you look at Orthodox vestments, right, your altar servers are wearing the same kind of underneath garment that the priest is wearing. The priest just has a whole bunch of more stuff on top of that. And then the bishop has even more stuff on top of that. Right. So it's sort of this additive thing. Then they made the plate of gold, a dedicated thing of the holy place of pure gold, and on it he wrote an inscription like the engraving of a signet, holiness to the Lord. They tied a blue cord to it to fasten it above on the turban in the manner the Lord commanded Moses. Okay, so this holiness to the Lord thing is a circumlocution in the Greek that they decided to translate literally. It's the name Yahweh. That's what's on there. And if you go back to when the instructions were given to Moses, that's what he was told. But of course, they didn't, weren't going to transliterate that into Greek. But so that's on his forehead, right? That was where the high priest wore the name of God, right? Quite literally. And that's, again, part of this, of him serving as an icon, right? For the people of God. Chapter 37. Now they made 10 curtains for the tabernacle. The length of one curtain was 28 cubits, and thus it was for all of them, and the width 4 cubits. They made the veil of blue, purple, spun scarlet, and fine twined linen, a work woven with cherubim. Then they put it on 4 posts of incorruptible wood overlaid with gold, and their capitals were gold, and their 4 bases were silver. For the tabernacle of testimony, they made the veil of the door blue, purple, spun scarlet, and fine twined linen, a woven work with cherubs. And they made its 5 posts with their rings, and they gilded their capitals and bands with gold, but their 5 bases were bronze. Okay, so they're making, first they're making the tent proper, right? There's going to be a courtyard outside the tabernacle, but this is the tent proper. So they're making the curtains and the poles that support them. And remember, as we talked about, the side curtains and the veil between the holy place and the most holy place have cherubim embroidered in them, iconography. And remember, of course, cherubs are not little babies with wings. They're not little cupids, chubby babies. They're lamassu. They're those things that you see in Babylonian art that looks kind of like a sphinx, and they've got the ringlet beard and stuff. That's what we're talking about being embroidered. Our cherubim. And cherubim, as we've said, were traditionally the creatures, the divine creatures that protected the thrones of gods. So in this case, protect the throne of God. Now you hear that and you say, well, why does God need his throne protected? God can beat anybody. It's not that they're protecting God. They're protecting people from God. Right. because if someone came into God's presence unworthily, they'd get toasted, quite literally. So they're actually protecting people from the presence of God and the throne of God. And that's the first cherub we saw in the Bible, remember, was the one with the flaming sword at the gates of paradise to keep Adam and Eve out. Why? Because Adam and Eve couldn't come into the presence of God anymore. Right? It's not that God was afraid of Adam and Eve and needed someone to protect him. That cherub was ultimately protecting Adam and Eve. Right. And so the same idea here with these embroidered cherubim. So verse 7, then they made the court toward the south, and its curtains were of fine twine linen, 100 cubits symmetrically. There were 20 posts for them with 20 bases. On the north side, they were 100 cubits symmetrically. On the south side, they were 100 cubits symmetrically, with their 20 posts and 20 bases. On the west side, there were curtains of 50 cubits with their 10 posts and 20 bases. On the east side, there were curtains of 50 cubits, with one curtain on one side of the court entrance of 15 cubits, with its 3 posts and bases, and one on the other side of the court entrance of 15 cubits, with its 3 posts and bases. All the curtains of the court were of fine twine linen. The bases of the posts were bronze. The hooks of the posts were silver, and their capitals were overlaid with silver. And all the posts of the court were overlaid with silver. The veil of the court entrance was a woven work of blue, purple, spun scarlet, and fine twine linen. Its length was 20 cubits, and its height or width was 5 cubits, corresponding with the curtains of the court. There were 4 posts and bases for the veil, made of bronze with their hooks of silver and their capitals overlaid with silver. The pegs all around the court were made of bronze and overlaid with silver. So this was the construction of the tabernacle of testimony, as it was commanded to Moses, for the service of the Levites through Ithamar, the son of Aaron, the priest. Bezalel, the son of Uri, of the tribe of Judah, did as the Lord commanded Moses. There was Aholiab, the son of Ahisamach, of the tribe of Dan, who was a master workman of woven and needlework in the scarlet and fine linen. So right at the end there, we get a little piece of the division of labor, that Bezalel is more with the construction, working with the wood and the metal, and Aholiab is more the guy working with the linen and the curtains and the vestments, right? The cloth and the fabric. So Bezalel can mean a couple different things. It can't just mean God's workman, which is a little on the nose. Aholiab means that his father is healthy, or his father is well. Things are good with his father. A lot of people get with Av means father. They sound very self-aggrandizing to us. I mean, the same thing with Avram, Abraham's original name, meant like, my father is mighty. So if you name your son, my father is mighty, that seems a little hubristic to us today, but fairly common back then, that kind of thing. And again, all those details with the posts and everything, that's the courtyard around the tabernacle, right? That's where the altar of burnt offering is going to be, outdoors, obviously, because you're burning things. And then the tent of the actual tent, what you think of as the tabernacle, is also then inside that courtyard. And all the details, once again, I'm going to try not to say it too much, but I'll mention it every now and then. All these details, if you flip back a few pages to when God is describing it, they all match. They're doing it the way God told them to.
1: 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Father Stephen's email address is wholecounsel@ancientfaith.com. That's wholecounsel@ancientfaith.com. It's the Hearts and Minds podcast with Father John Oliver. Father John Oliver is the author of The Giver of Life, The Holy Spirit in Orthodox Tradition, published by Paraclete Press. Here's Father John.
2: It is probably safe to say that anyone who says that life with God is easy has yet to really have a life with God. Here is a passage by one writer, a mother of three living in England. When I was a child, my mind was a gift. not the practical sort you're supposed to use diligently, but the magical kind, the sort of gift you'd find in the hands of your fairy godmother. My imagination was my secret companion. She was mighty and she was wild, and my first memories shimmer and burn with the beauty she revealed. As I grew older, she writes, the scenes in my mind spilled into words that I began to scrawl into half-baked poetry and tentative stories about kindly unicorns, then adventure tales, then yearning windswept epics. As I stood at the cusp of adulthood, I found that my imagination led me into wide starlit spaces within my own heart, where I lay hushed and wakeful in the long evenings, reaching toward a mystery I desired with all my being. Finally, referring to her mind, she writes this, "She brought me so much goodness, until the day she betrayed me." Our writer goes on to explain that she first began to catch the scent of mental illness around the age of 17. The mind she had been able to rely on so firmly started to unravel. Her particular diagnosis was an intense form of obsessive-compulsive disorder, where the sufferer deals with intrusive thoughts, unwanted images, mental urges that bring feelings of disgust or anxiety or discomfort. This was not the kind of life she thought she was going to lead. This was not the kind of mind she thought would always be available to her, to use for magnificent good. Our writer goes on to say that the churches of her youth did not help. The enemy language I learned to describe my mind fit quite closely with the language of spiritual combat I heard so often in church settings. I heard suffering described as a foe to be overcome, defeated. Sometimes I felt I was just doing something wrong. If I could just pray the right prayer or enact the correct number of spiritual disciplines or exist somehow more victoriously, then my illness would retreat like a vanquished army in the face of a greater power. There are more than a few who feel her disappointment, don't you think? The Christianity presented to the world so often confuses the very people it should help. The message they are told is that becoming Christian is about accessing power, that when you let God work in your life, you will become a more powerful person. Troubles defeated, fears vanquished, illnesses zapped, shortcomings pummeled. Your faith will enable you to overcome the problems that plague the faithless. It is a language of conflict and combat. But then life happens, reality happens, and we discover that we are not more powerful people after all, at least as we have understood power to be. Even in the life of sincere believers, troubles persist, fears persist, illnesses persist, shortcomings and temptations persist, and all the problems that plague the faithless just park themselves in our own driveways too. So what is a confused Christian to do? Over the course of a weekend cycle of services in an Orthodox Christian church, Great Vespers on Saturday, Matins and Divine Liturgy on Sunday, there is a particular phrase we pray more than once. 9 times over the course of a weekend, we proclaim, "For thine is the kingdom and the power and the glory." 3 occasions in Great Vespers, 3 in Matins, 3 in Divine Liturgy. "For thine is the kingdom and the power and the glory." It is one of those phrases that is far deeper than it is wide. To understand it, let's visit another phrase that is also far deeper than it is wide. The American dream. That phrase is everywhere, and it comes to us from a businessman in his 1931 book called The Epic of America. "The American dream," he writes, "is not a dream of motor cars and high wages merely, but a dream of a social order in which each man and each woman shall be able to attain to the fullest stature of which they are innately capable, and be recognized by others for what they are, regardless of the fortuitous circumstances of birth or position. So, the American dream is this ideal: that the United States is a land of opportunity for upward mobility, greater prosperity, and competitive acquisition for all. Now, none of those are inherently bad things, and much good has been done because of them. But they do place the idea of power in a very particular framework: power as conquest over limitations. So what happens when a uniquely American dream blends with a uniquely American Christianity? Well, something like the messages picked up by our writer friend with OCD. The greater the favor you have with God, the greater mobility, prosperity, and acquisition you will enjoy. And the greater mobility, prosperity, and acquisition you're enjoying is a sign of the greater favor you have with God. But into that tidy equation, we throw the hand grenade of the cross. No one in history enjoyed greater favor with God than his only begotten Son, and yet his life did not ascend toward mobility or prosperity or acquisition, but descended toward humility and surrender and sacrifice and suffering. And Christ says in the Gospel of John, "I have given you an example that you should do for others as I have done for you." On display in the cross of Christ is the idea of power in a completely different framework: power as the strength to live a self-emptying love. 9 times each weekend, we proclaim that the kingdom and the power and the glory are not ours, but are thine. The kingdom we create in our declarations of what is mine, the power we yield through our talents and abilities, the glory we absorb from the admiration and envy of others, all this can easily become substitutes for the kingdom and the power and the glory of God. This is why we pray in the Lord's Prayer, "Thy kingdom come, thy will be done." Now, the truth is that none of this comes easy. In fact, none of this comes at all. We cannot live a life of self-emptying love on our own power. How does the psalmist put it? "For he knoweth our frame, he hath remembered that we are dust." So, because God loves us, he will, from time to time, do something painfully severe, but ultimately merciful. He will take away our kingdom. He will take away our power. He will take away our glory. He will allow us a season of illness, of financial hardship, of disappointment, of being humiliated. He will allow us times when nothing seems to go our way. He will take away for a season our kingdom and our power and our glory, so that we can get reacquainted with his kingdom and his power and his glory. Referring to her mind, our English writer writes this: "She brought me so much goodness until the day she betrayed me." That was the beginning of her own journey to discover that her own personal kingdom and power and glory that she assumed she would accumulate through her life would in fact have to belong to another, to her Lord and God and Savior Jesus Christ. And for this reason, she came to see her mental illness ultimately as a gift, a painful gift, a humbling gift, even an unwanted gift, but a gift nonetheless. It was the very thing that kept her setting her mind, even her broken, busted mind, on things above and not on things of the earth, as St. Paul says. In the 14th chapter of the Gospel according to St. Matthew, Christ sees a great hungry crowd and has compassion on them. You give them something to eat, he says to his disciples. But we only have 5 loaves and 2 fish. Bring them here to me. Then he looks up to heaven. He blesses and breaks the bread, and so with the fish, and more than 5,000 hungry people on a country hillside enjoyed that miracle. He did what we could not do. It is probably safe to say that anyone who says that life with God is easy has yet to really have a life with God. Saint Sophroni puts it simply, God is not always easy for man. And in his uneasiness with us, he sometimes takes away our go-tos, presumably so that we will remember to go to him, for him to do what we cannot or would mess up if we tried. So when adversity comes to park itself in our own driveway for a while, may we receive it as ultimately a gift, a painful gift, a humbling gift, even an unwanted gift, but a gift nonetheless. Why? Because it helps us relearn that it is his kingdom we are living toward, and his power we are living with, and his glory we are living for. For Ancient Faith Radio, this is Father John Oliver.
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2: Poised between East and West, between Orthodox and Catholic, Lithuania, the last of Europe's pagan nations, did not forget its ancient tales, such as that of the giantess Neringa, Egle, Queen of Serpents, and the Iron Wolf. 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In The Wolf and the Cross, Father Andrew Stephen Damick and Deacon Seraphim Richard Rowland take a very personal pilgrimage into a land where history and legend have met and fused, where Orthodox Christians have lived as a minority for nearly seven centuries, their faith founded upon the blood of martyrs and the witness of dozens of saints. 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
3: Christ is risen. Hello, my dear ones. As you can see, we managed to survive our pilgrimage to the small isles. We survived the Isle of Egg, and then we survived the Isle of Cana. And today I'd like to speak to you a little bit about the Isle of Cana. And there's a particular reason why I want to do that. There's a reason that has to do with our understanding of what a man and what a woman are nowadays, and what defines our humanity, and also our, if you want to put it that way, masculinity. Because the fathers were referring to certain female saints, for example, as being manly, or more manly than some of the oppressors or persecutors who were tormenting them. On the Isle of Cana, which even nowadays is this tiny little speck of land in the middle of nowhere, there are, I think, about 20 permanent residents nowadays. On the Isle of Cana, you can see the ruins of a 500, 6th century monastery. And that monastery is dedicated to the holy women. It's actually called to this day the Monastery of the Holy Women. And very frequently, I would say almost always, to our shame, when we think about the Celtic saints, we think about men. Men, monks who traveled, most of them from Ireland, these dangerous seas, and they settled in these islands and founded monasteries and lived this holy, amazingly beyond world sort of lives. But the reality of the ground, the reality here, is that there were as many women as there were men, and there were as many nuns as there were monks. The fact that we and history does not retain their names does not deny their existence. For example, on Cana you have this monastery of the Holy Women. On the Isle of Lewis, if I remember correctly, there's the monastery of the Black Women, also probably because of their monastic habits. Even on Mull, the Isle of Mull, where our mother's monastery is located nowadays, there is a cave which is called the Nun's Cave. And then there are also women hermits. The one I love most is Saint Ronan's sister. I think she's called Saint Brunhild, but I doubt very much that that was indeed her original name. All of that to say that even up to my very limited knowledge, even these three, four examples of female communities and female saints, it's enough to prove that everything we know about male monasticism in the Isles applies also to female monasticism in the Isles. And I want you to imagine for a second what martyrdom would have looked like for a women's monastery in these places. If after the Viking attacks on Iona, the men, the monks here, had to bury 20, 30, sometimes over 60 of their brothers in one go as the result of one single attack. If more than 40 or 50 or 60 of them were killed in one single attack, try to imagine, without dwelling upon it so darkness does not take over your heart, try to imagine the horrors that would have happened in a women's monastery in these Isles during an attack by the Vikings. And yet they were here, and yet they stayed here and established monasteries and lived their holy lives in Christ, just like their fellow monastics, the monks of these islands. And that brings me to what I wanted to tell you, this idea that somehow masculinity is linked with our gender, somehow our spiritual masculinity is dependent on the shapes, on the forms of our bodies, because nothing could be further from the truth than that. The question about the meaning of masculinity or manliness or men, for me, as an Orthodox Christian, is settled by Christ. In Christ himself, God-man, we see the meaning of man. It's towards Christ that Pilate points and says, here is the man. And when he does that, he points out to us what makes a human being a man, and that is self-sacrifice. Because it was not Christ in his glory, that was not Christ after his ascension or his glorification, it's not even Christ after he had performed a glorious miracle of sorts. This is Christ after he was spit upon and mocked and dressed in the purple cloth and abandoned by everyone and being carried to his cross. It's to this being, to this human being, that we are directing our gaze if you want to understand the spiritual meaning of what a man is, or what manhood, manliness, masculinity is supposed to be in Christ. It's got nothing to do with strength, physical power, abuse, authority, aggressiveness. And it has everything to do with the willing, free self-sacrifice for the sake of those around you, including those who are putting you on that cross. Christ himself teaches us what a man is, and the Gospels put it in writing. If you want to know the meaning of a man, look at Christ being spit upon, abandoned, and flogged, and walking steadfastly. He wants to do it. This is his free will. This is his vocation. This is why he came into this world. He is walking towards the cross, where he will crucify himself for the sake of our salvation and the salvation of every single human being, from Adam and Eve through us sinners until the very last human being that God will ever create. This is the meaning of a man. And then, somewhere else, the Gospel teaches us that in Christ there is no woman and no man. In terms of physical differences, these differences mean nothing, because the body of a man rots just as quickly as the body of a woman. The body of a man turns into this just as easily and painfully as the body of a woman. We are not defined by the shape of our carnality. We are not defined by the shape of our bodies. We are spiritually defined by our manliness And that manliness is defined by our ability, our desire, our free choice and will to self-sacrifice for the sake of others. And if you want to be perfect, as Christ asks us to be, then this self-sacrifice has to be made not only for those whom we love and who love us back, but including for and especially for those who hate us. Because Christ is crucified, including for and especially for the sake of those who crucify him. Think of your parents, think of your moms, how they abandoned themselves to lives of menial jobs, breakfasts after breakfasts and lunches after lunches and dinners after dinners and washing clothes and cleaning homes and gathering after everyone and taking care of everyone and keeping everyone's feelings in check and prioritizing everyone else above themselves. Day in, day out, month after month, year after year, until their whole lives have passed by. This self-emptying of our mothers for the sake of us, this is what makes them manly before the eyes of Christ. This is the meaning of a man and of masculinity in the eyes of Christ. And the same self-sacrifice that defines our mothers also defines our fathers, because almost all of our fathers are making choices that define them not based on their desires, but based on our needs. Most of our fathers end up doing jobs that they don't love, that don't fulfill them, that are not their inner vocations, but they do those jobs and they work those long, difficult hours in jobs that slowly kill them year after year. And they do it why? Because of love for us. The same love is shared by our mothers and our fathers, and the same self-sacrifice is shared by our mothers and our fathers. And it's in this love and in this sacrifice, self-emptying of self for the sake of others, that they become manly in a spiritual sense. And it is against this self-sacrifice, this emptying of self for the sake of others, that there seems to be a war nowadays, just raging against any notion of putting someone else above ourselves, putting someone else's needs above our own. There's a war against prioritizing others over ourselves. And everything seeks to affirm our pride, and this deadly, spiritually speaking, deadly, fatal idea that somehow we are better than others and somehow we must prioritize ourselves above others. Somehow we must protect ourselves and our own at the expense of others, against others, on the backs and with the suffering of others. There's nothing less masculine. There's nothing more pathetic than this in the eyes of Christ. A man is a human being, male or female, who has the love of Christ in them and acts upon that love of Christ the same way that Christ did. A man, spiritually speaking, is not someone who is bodily powerful and strong, someone who is aggressive, someone who imposes his will against others. A man in the eyes of Christ is a human being, male or female, who because of their perfect love for their brothers and their sisters, willingly, freely, with internal joy and freedom, puts themselves on the cross and sacrifices themselves for the sake of others, for every single human being from Adam and Eve, as I said, to us until the very last human being ever to be created. Be blessed, be blessed, be blessed, my dear ones. Amen.
4: 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Thoughtful discussions with everyday people who found courageous ways to manage their tech use. 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And we'll be taking the conversation one level up to talk about how parish ministries think about digital discernment for their efforts. We hope to discover how our ancient faith can bring clarity and purpose to our modern digital life for ourselves, our families, our parishes, and the society around us. For the life of the world.
2: Hey everyone, welcome, welcome. My name is Dee Marentel, and I'm the moderator for Digital Discernment. We have with us today Elizabeth Ayoub. Elizabeth is a homeschooling mom to her 8-year-old daughter. She's a past church school director and teen SOYO advisor for her parish, and she currently works part-time for Focus North America. Elizabeth and her husband have approached technology use with their child very thoughtfully, and they've made what we think are courageous decisions that buck the trends. She's well-educated and reflects deeply on how to engage technology with intention and in ways that align with their Orthodox values. We think you're going to enjoy Elizabeth's open and honest insights. So now, here's Dr. Randa Anderson and her interview with Elizabeth on this episode of Digital Discernment.
5: Welcome, Elizabeth. Thank you for being with us today.
6: Thank you so much for having me.
5: Elizabeth, you bring the perspective to this conversation of someone with many years of experience in youth education and ministry, and you're also a homeschooling mom to an 8-year-old daughter. One goal of this podcast is to share stories from parents who bucked the trend in their approach to managing screen time within their families. Please begin by telling us about your approach to screens with your child.
6: So I started out probably similar to how a lot of parents began, with wanting to provide time for my child to have resources that are through the digital media. And then starting to realize that that was not serving us very well. So, you know, I would put a show on while she was 3 or 4 years old while I was making dinner. That was like a key time. You know, moms are trying to make dinner, easy distraction, easy babysitter. But we would do like nice, wholesome shows, that type of thing. And I was starting to realize that she was getting really fixated on like wanting to watch more shows. Anytime we had to turn it off, then she just wanted more time with it. I was starting to feel like those battles every day were not really worthwhile. I was also noticing that a lot of her play was revolving around the shows that she was watching. And so, you know, they were fine shows, Magic School Bus or Bluey or things like that. It wasn't necessarily negative content, but that was just where her, all of her imagination and all of her energy was kind of focusing towards that. And so that was the first thing that kind of gave me a little bit of pause. And I started talking to my husband and asked him what he thought if we just stopped watching TV. And building a new habit is hard. And so there was a lot of resistance at first. And I was like, hey, we're only going to do like family movie nights, like once or twice a week. We're not going to watch a show every day. She had played a few little games like on our phones before as well, like educational games that again, weren't necessarily had any negative content, but again, she was always asking for them, always wanting them, even at young ages. And so we just stopped doing that. The resistance initially was hard, and I'm glad that we were on the same team about that because that would have made it a lot harder. And so we just kind of switched to that was our usual basis. We don't watch TV. We have family movie nights maybe once or twice a week. She doesn't use the phones or tablets for games or anything like that. The only thing that she usually uses it for is to listen to audiobooks from time to time. So that is for her. That's where we're at right now. She's 8 years old.
5: That's great. So what I appreciate about what you're telling us is that you introduced educational content through digital media to your child at, you know, young age, preschool age, it sounds like. You noticed a response that you didn't think was great for her. It was impacting everything, her imagination. There was a constant desire for more, more, more, which I know most parents can relate to. But then you and your husband got on the same page. You talked about it. You decided you wanted to be more intentional. You agreed, which is key also, and not always something that, you know, happens between a husband and wife. Did I hear you correctly? Did you and your husband also stop watching TV, or was that just with your children?
6: That's a great question. So I would say that this is not necessarily a path that my husband would have chosen if it weren't for me. So he's definitely on board with like, hey, we'll do this together for her. He still probably watches more TV than I do. I also have cut way back on that. So I would say maybe once a week, my husband and I will watch a show together. And that's pretty much my limit of TV as well. And I've noticed that intentionally needing to like find something else to fill that time for myself. So in the evenings now I will like read a book or make something or bake something or call a friend versus like watching TV. My husband still watches a fair bit of TV, I would say.
5: Okay. All right. Fair enough. I was clarifying because I was wondering about how you might model those habits, you know, or model the habits of hobbies for your child. And it sounds like that's happening.
6: Absolutely. And I would say like my husband, when he watches TV, it's usually at night, like after she would be in, you know, he's like watching the news or things like that, that she would not be interested in.
5: Absolutely. I mean, many adults like that screen time as a wind down, you know, mm-hmm. in the evening. Sure. So what was your why, would you say? What prompted you to want to make different choices than the norms of our day?
6: So I think that all that experience with her and kind of realizing that the way that she was, the behaviors that were coming out from doing this were not what I wanted for her, kind of got me thinking along these lines. And something I talk with my spiritual father about a lot is that I'll do a lot of things for my child that I might not necessarily do for myself. So I would say that she was a big part of the why behind why I started thinking about this, because I realized like I want something more for her than to be fixated on when she could watch a TV show next, when she could play a game on her phone next. And I want the same thing for myself. I want the same thing for my husband. I want the same thing for everyone.

0: just for myself as well. So that kind of sparked that. And I started doing more research. So I read a lot of different articles online. But one book that really stuck out to me that I read was the book Digital Minimalism by Cal Newport.
1: Great book.
0: Oh, yes. It was very, very helpful to me as I started kind of thinking about the why I'm doing this and how am I actually going to do this? Because I knew I didn't want to just get rid of all technology ever created, but how could I do this more intentionally? How could I break this bad habit that I had of just constantly trying to check my phone in front of my child, resorting to putting her in front of TV when I didn't, you know, have time, patience, or energy for her? How could I change that? And so I felt like this book really gave some practical ideas about how to change that. And really helps with thinking about why we would be using these things. So that was really helpful.
1: I think that Cal Newport talks about a digital declutter for 30 days. Did you try that? I have to ask. Not to
0: put I modified, you know, he gave a couple like ideas for different modifications, but that's pretty much what I did. So I, on my phone, I deleted Instagram, I deleted Facebook. I couldn't get rid of like my email on my phone. That was like, being able to check my email on my phone was kind of important to me. But I noticed again, like making a new habit, it can be so hard. There was nothing on my phone to check. Like there's nothing. So I was obsessively checking the weather because that habit was so ingrained to like, I needed to pick up my phone and look at something. And the only thing that changed on it was the weather. And so that really hit hard of like, wow, you are so addicted to needing to look at this, that you're just looking at the weather. So I did that. I reduced all of that. Cal Newport suggests the whole idea of using your phone, your technology as a tool, as it was meant to be used, and not letting it just rule your life. And so I have a laptop. I still had Facebook access and Instagram access on my laptop, but I set a time, like I can check it at 7:30 after she goes to bed. I can check it for 20 minutes and this is my time to check it. And other than that, I don't need to be checking it throughout the day. So really those kind of tools of like, you don't have to not have anything, but how are you going to use it? Why are you going to use it? One of the things he referenced in his book, and then I just recently read another book called The Extinction of Experience by Christine Rosen, and I found that book very helpful as well. They both reference the Amish people in thinking about how we would use technology. And I loved this idea about how the Amish people, when technology is presented to them, they could have a lot more thoughtful approach than just your average citizen in our country. Take, for example, the telephone. So when the telephone was presented, the Amish people thought through, like, is this a worthy tool for us to have? Do we need to have this? How will this change our life? You know, if we have the telephone, now we're losing the ability to exercise. If we were going to go walk and like see somebody face to face, we're losing those face to face conversations. Are people going to be spending time all on their telephones? And so ultimately the leaders in the Amish community decided that it would not be helpful for everybody to have a telephone, but would it be helpful to have a telephone sometimes if there was an emergency and somebody needed to call 911, or, you know, you needed to call somebody? Yes, that would be helpful. So they intentionally chose how to use this technology in a way that would support and help their community, but it wouldn't change their community life in a drastic or in what they viewed as a negative way. So they have one central telephone for everybody to use. And so I love that idea of how could we replicate when we see a technology, instead of just wrapping our arms around it and being like, I want this technology for my kid or my family, thinking through like how using this technology is going to change me, change our life, change how we do things. And are those ways that it's going to change better for us, going to grow us as people, going to grow us in virtue, or is it going to have the opposite effect?
1: Yeah. And I think what's key there is not that we're saying we should all now follow an Amish lifestyle, right? But what they did was they looked at how the new technology aligned with their values or not, right? And we may have different, we I'm sure, do have different values than

0: than the Amish community. But really looking at that, that's what discernment is, right? Is looking at how the choice we're about to make aligns with our values and ultimately with our path to salvation as well,
1: Absolutely.
0: right? So, yeah, great. What benefits do you think your family as a whole now has experienced because of these courageous decisions? And I do think they're courageous decisions that you've made around your tech use.
1: I think that we've seen a lot of differences. For one, I think that we've lost that, like it was almost like a power struggle of like how are we using this? And I'm not to say it's done forever, you know, she's going to continue to grow and age and want, hey, can I get TikTok? Hey, can I get this? You know, all of those things. We're going to have those conversations ongoing. But it has lost like a constant daily, like this is a focus in our life and we're constantly figuring out how to manage it. Instead, it's a sometimes used resource when it's needed and appropriate. And so that has been one huge thing. I think that our time together then as a family, because we're not spending it all watching TV and doing things, so we have a lot of more time together, like playing games, going on hikes, doing things together as a family. So that has been really beautiful. And I think that the one that I see the most, because I'm home with my daughter a lot, is that I am a lot more present for her. So I am not constantly distracted and looking at Instagram and just giving her my like part of my attention. When I'm with her, I'm really with her. And when I need to go and do work or whatever it is, I'm not just giving her like the leftovers of my energy and interest. So those are some of the bigger things that stick out to me from making our choices this way.
0: What benefit do you think your child as an individual then has also experienced through not having access to much of any screen time?
1: Yeah, I think that one, I hope that I haven't seen all of the benefits. I hope that I am laying a path and a foundation for the benefits to continue all through her life, because this is going to be an ongoing conversation of teaching her how to appropriately use technology and digital media. But I think right now, the biggest gift that I've seen is that she has so much time to do other things. I can't, sometimes my husband and I will look at each other and be like, when would she even have time to watch a TV show? Like her life is so full of friends and hobbies and time to just imagine and be a child and think of things and be creative. That I can't even, I'm like, when would you have time to do this? When I hear the statistics about, you know, the number of hours a child, the average US child like spends on this, I'm like, think of all of the time that they could be doing that. And that leads me, Cal Newport talks a little bit about this in his book, but I read another book called Leisure, The Basis of Culture by Joseph Piper. And his book is all about leisure. It is a deep dive into it, going back to like the ancient Greeks and thinking about how leisure time, having time that we don't have to work to survive. I mean, so much of the history of the world, like people were spending the majority of their days every day just working so that they could survive. And we have more time in this time of history in the US. We have more time that we don't need to be trying to survive than ever before. So that would be like our leisure time, like our time that we could be doing beautiful things. Like,
0: Yeah.
1: so,
0: And leisure, not necessarily idle time, right? He makes that distinction that leisure is something deeper than that.
1: absolutely. So if you think about like, you know, any time period in history, like you could think to the ancient Greeks where they were, you know, when they had leisure time, they were discussing philosophy or writing plays or writing poetry and sharing it together in community. Or if you think about early American settlers, they didn't have a ton of extra time, but when they did, they played music together and sang together and they would come together as community and have meals together. So yes, like leisure is not necessarily, oh, I'm just gonna go lay on my sofa and watch Netflix. But it is a time for us to be building ourselves up and like enjoying all the beauty in the world that like God has given us. And so that idea that all of the time that we allocate towards digital media and social media as a distraction, I'm not saying it's unnecessary, but that if all that time that we're putting towards that as a distraction or as our leisure time is taking away from time that we could be building ourselves up and building up our community and our family.
2: Can I ask you to paint a picture for us? You know, what hobbies, you know, have you and your daughter, you know, picked up in this time of leisure? You know, like paint the image.
1: Oh, absolutely. So because we homeschool, we're usually done with school by lunchtime. And so after lunch, then we have different, every day we kind of have different things that we do. So a lot of times we spend reading together. So reading all different books together, if I'm bookless online. We love hiking. So we have downloaded like a list of all of like the parks in our area. And so we'll go out hiking even during the winter. So we got snowshoes 2 years ago. We live in Michigan. We got snowshoes 2 years ago so that we can go snowshoeing even during this time of year. So that's something that we do a lot. We play a lot of games. Our family is pretty big on games. And then we also do a lot of things within community. So we volunteer in our church a lot, and I'm able to just bring her along to do those types of things. I help with the Sunday school, so she'll be coming to church with me and helping getting Sunday school ready. We also volunteer to run a homeschool co-op in our area. So we get together with other homeschooling families in the afternoons and spending time together in community. And then we also have worked to cultivate community in our neighborhood. So our neighbors are wonderful. We have a little neighborhood where the kids are able to go outside and play freely. There's a park across the street where the kids are able to go and just get time being with other children of different ages. So right now that's kind of what the majority of like our leisure time is when we're together. But she has also started like many different little hobbies, like she's learning how to crochet right now. She does piano, and she's also just extremely creative. Like just today, she was like, "Mom, I need some cardboard because I'm going to go and build this cardboard house this afternoon." I was like, "Great." So just like having that time, like if I was letting her just watch TV or even like audiobooks are something that she's able to listen to during her leisure time sometimes. And initially, so when we stopped watching TV, I was like, okay, well, you know, for some time in the afternoon when you want to just have some chill downtime, you can listen to audiobook. And I didn't put any limits on that. And the first afternoon she listened to an audiobook for 4.5 hours. And I was like, even the audiobook, it's a great book, it's quality, but is that passive? You know, you're just like sitting there, like having something done to you instead of you being active and thinking about it. So we ended up she can listen to an audiobook for an hour every day. But if she just had that time, if she didn't have that time, she wouldn't be having the time to be creative, to be thoughtful and coming up with these ideas and projects on her own.
0: That's a beautiful picture you've painted. Thank you for that. What advice would you give parents who want to do a digital declutter, either for themselves or for their kids? Like, where's a good place for them to start, do you think?
1: Oh, that is a really good question. I think I would probably pick whatever is your biggest time waster. So, you know what I mean? Like being thoughtful about, because obviously we use our devices as tools. Like we need them. I could talk about so many benefits that I have from technology. I love that we have access to this. But when you look at it really carefully and you're like, how much of the time am I actually using this as a tool that's serving me? And how much of it am I letting it waste my time? So I would look where you feel like you're wasting your time, where you feel like it's pulling you to be somebody that you don't want to be.
0: That doesn't align with your values, like we were saying before. Yeah,
1: right. Exactly. The book that I referenced, The Extinction of Experience, one of the things that she was talking about is like our inability to be bored. Like we are losing our ability to be bored and be okay. And I was noticing that at the grocery checkout line, I'm going to be waiting, maybe a maximum of 10 minutes. And as soon as I'm standing there in line, out comes the phone and I just, you know, start checking things. I can't even just stand in line for a couple of minutes and just not, you know, think about things, think about the people around me, think about other things. I can't just be undistracted for a moment. And so that was where I needed to start, was I didn't like that about myself. I didn't like that I couldn't just be peaceful and patient when I needed to wait somewhere. And so I deleted off my phone anything that was going to be distracting me and just pulling me away. Eventually I stopped checking the weather repeatedly. And just putting my phone away from me whenever I could. So I had previously kept my laptop down in the kitchen in the main area of our house. And so that was always like a siren's call, like trying to call me over to the laptop. So now I keep it charged up in my room. So if I want to go on my laptop at a time that's not my like designated work computer time, I have to go all the way upstairs, get the laptop, bring it downstairs, go use it. So that's another thing that Cal Newport suggested.
0: Made it inconvenient, right?
1: Correct. Like make it harder, make it not obvious, make it not there. Cause like if your phone, there's research about this, but like if you can see your phone, you're way more likely to check it than if you can't see your phone. So even
0: and to be distracted by it, right? Correct. Even if you don't actually pick it up, just having it out on your table face down, it's still presence. Yeah. There are studies about that.
1: Yes. So now I like put it under like a book or a notebook or something like that, if I have it somewhere that's nearby, but just trying to keep it away. So yes, I would encourage that. On Facebook and Instagram, you can unfollow people and still be friends with them. You know what I mean? You don't have to be like, I'm unfriending everybody I ever met, but unfollowing people just makes them not showing up in your feed. So then your feed is actually pretty boring. And so that makes it less enticing to want to go on. So I unfollowed many, many people. I use Facebook mainly for groups. Just, you know, that's an easy way to have groups be able to message each other. And so I wouldn't want to delete it entirely, but maybe for you, you do want to delete it entirely if you don't use it in a way. So that's kind of one of the things where it's like, back to the Amish example of like, how is this technology serving me? Being a part of these Facebook groups would really seriously detract, if I wasn't a part of that, would detract from my ability to engage with my community. So keeping Facebook is important to me, but checking it obsessively in the grocery store line is not serving me. So I need to make a specific time where I can check that and stay engaged.
0: And that speaks to the intentionality you mentioned earlier too, right? Being intentional in what you choose to engage with, and making sure that it aligns with your values and what you need to be doing in your life, right? Mm-hmm. I mean, I'm sure some of those Facebook groups may be helpful, say, to your homeschooling that you're doing with your daughter and your church school efforts. And wonderful. Well, Elizabeth, you've given us quite a lot to contemplate and consider in how we use technology with our children. Any final thoughts for our audience before we wrap up today?
1: I think that my biggest thing would just be to that all of us remember that the technology is something that we can use well in our lives, and we can teach our children how to use it well, and we can use it for the glory of God. There's a lot of ways that we can use it in beautiful ways. And so all it takes is time for us to be thoughtful about that, to be intentional about how we use it, and to make a plan for our families that we can follow so that we can use it well.
0: Wonderful. Thank you, Elizabeth.
3: Thank you. We hope you enjoyed this conversation with Elizabeth and her insights into technology and parenting. Her point that our tech use should be an active choice aligned with our values gives us all a challenge. Can we tuck away our phone in order to be fully present with our children? Can we do a digital declutter in order to concentrate on what truly matters to us? Can we be a bit more like the Amish and choose not to bring the latest technology into our lives simply because we can? Can we instead focus on true leisure time that is a space for creativity, exploration of nature, and spiritual engagement? Above all, can we actively join with others in Christ as we live our lives with the intention of growing closer to each other and Christ? I hope so. And we hope that this episode of Digital Discernment gave you some specific ideas and motivation to do so. Thank you for listening. 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
5: This is Becoming a Healing Presence with Dr. Albert Rossi. In order to become a healing presence for others, we must first be healed ourselves through an active relationship with the great healer, Jesus Christ. Dr. Rossi is the resident clinical psychologist at St. Vladimir's Seminary.
6: I'm making two podcasts on angels. The question is why? Well, so that I can become a little more awake, a little more alert to what's really going on, what reality really is. Reality is that there is more to life than meets the eye. I drink orange juice and talk on the smartphone and live a life. Yes, and through that, there's also a radiance, a something more. Or as it says in the wonderful book, The Little Prince, by Antoine Saint-Exupéry, what is essential is invisible to the eye. It is only with the heart that one sees clearly, or rightly. So the earth really is filled with beauty, flowers and trees, faces of children, and the presence of Jesus Christ. He said, I'll not leave you alone. And one of the ways he displays his radiance is through the holy angels. Holy angels are invisible. They have no gender. They have no body. Well, that's one side of the equation. The other side of the equation is that they appear in various forms, in spinning wheels in Ezekiel, and as an angel of light. Some interpret, iconographers interpret that angel as male at the empty tomb of Jesus. And angels appear all over, and to the extent that we can, we try to open our eyes to what's happening. I would also recommend a book, really good book, rather scholarly, but good, called The Holy Angels by Mother Alexandra, available on Amazon. I happen to be listening to it on audible.com before I go to sleep. A really, really good book. I'm making this podcast as kind of a surprise to me, and I'd like to share it with you, and I'd like to pivot the perceiving of angels with a fine Orthodox classical music composer, Arvo Pärt. the New York classical radio station refers to Arvo Pärt as the best living classical composer alive today. I'll begin by playing a bit, just a little tab of his music, because he's referred to as a minimalist. Uses spaces and notes very carefully and very musically.

0: That music, Spiegel and Spiegel, is just a little taste of his music. His music has been part of many movies and other public events. I'll now play a little clip splice from that beautiful commencement address so we can learn about this little girl.
1: Please allow me some thoughts from my musical diaries. In the Pühtitsa Monastery, Estonia, have you thanked God for this failure already? These unexpected words were said by a little girl. I remember exactly. It was July 25th, 1976. I was sitting in the monastery's yard on a bench. The girl was around 10, asked me, I am trying to write music, but it's turning out well, I think. And then the unexpected words from her.
0: Following such powerful words from Arvo, I would like to make two comments. The first is, I am surprised at my own reaction, simply because I have heard this podcast many times, and I've often thought to myself, gee, that is humanly inspiring. Only lately have I understood that that little girl, human, was also, metaphorically, an angel. An angel. The second comment I would make is a stretch. All of this is a stretch, really. But it's becoming clearer to me that you who are listening and I can be used by the Lord Jesus Christ as messengers of his love, messengers of his kindness, messages of him. That is to say, you and I can actually be, can actually be angels, metaphorically. But for me, that's a very important insight. It's like we're mystically the cherubim, seraphim, guardian angels. And we lose words, and obviously what I'm saying might be too much or even in error. And all I can do is share my little insights and say, okay, Lord, have mercy. All that said, I will now close these two podcasts, last one on guardian angels, by saying this is Dr. Albert Rossi asking myself and yourself to please support the great work of Ancient Faith Ministries by our prayers and by our finances.
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0: This is Come and See with Father Philip Hall, turning to and following Christ in the 21st century. Father Philip is parish priest at All Saints of Lincolnshire Orthodox Church in Lincoln, England.
1: In the name of the Father, and of the Son, and of the Holy Spirit, God is one. Amen. Begin by reading Hebrews chapter 1, verses 10 to chapter 2, verse 3, and then Mark chapter 2, verses 1 to 12. In Hebrews, St. Paul says, "How shall we escape if we neglect such a great salvation?" That is a horrible idea, neglecting all that God has done for us, taking it with a pinch of salt, or making it into something weak and insipid. And what has God done for us? Well, He has provided a way of having our sins forgiven and returning us back to a state of paradise. So what is it worth? To Christ, it was worth a lot. It meant the incarnation. It meant that self-emptying that He put Himself through, taking the form of a servant, as St. Paul says. It meant, of course, His earthly ministry and His humiliation, His passion, His crucifixion, death, burial, and the resurrection and the ascension into heaven. For us, all of that for us. And what does it mean to us, each of us individually? Well, it's like that paralyzed man in Mark chapter 2. He arrives paralyzed, he cannot move, he is spiritually and also physically paralyzed. And he goes, at the end, home, carrying the mat on which he had been placed. That new life in Christ, going back to where he belonged. And like all of us, he belongs not in an earthly place, a worldly place, a worldly paradise even, but in that garden of delight of the Garden of Eden in paradise, a place with Christ. So what is our reaction going to be to this? Are we going to say, "Oh yes, Father, very nice thoughts, nice sermon today," or something like that? Or are we going to be rather stronger than that? It's very easy to see the church and all the fripperies around it as being an end in itself, chattering, studying nice things, having fine thoughts, enjoying the interesting architecture or the iconography or incense or whatever it might be like that. I have known people who have simply gone from place to place enjoying ceremonial. Like they might watch, I don't know, the changing of the guard, the ceremonial surrounding some new president or king or something like this. And they see it in much the similar sort of way. They're obsessed with crowns and coronets and bits of gold and other bits of metal and rocks and stuff. That is a sort of namby-pamby reaction. It's weak. It's insipid. It's banal. Bland. It has no life in it. It's what timid and wimpy people do. Or we might react like those four men did, who discover that the Lord is in St. Peter's house. They can't get there. So what do? Do they say, "Oh, well, we'll have to come back another day. Maybe we can catch him on the road as he goes out." Not a bit of it. They smash their way through. They beat a hole in St. Peter's roof, tearing away at the layers until they have a hole. They do it quickly so nobody can stop them. They risk ridicule and anger, and not for themselves, but for their paralyzed friend. They have love, they have faith, they have hope, they have trust, they are inspired by what they have known about Christ, and they become better people as a result. Their faith is not namby-pamby. It is strong, determined, brave, loving, and tough. And of course, they're rewarded. They're rewarded by having their friends' sins forgiven, his legs restored, and having him return, carrying his mat, healthy, joyous, forgiven, and going to his own home. Now us, we too have the choice between a weak, unloving, namby-pamby religion, or a faith in Christ that tears through roofs and reveals salvation and acquires salvation. So on this second Sunday of Lent, tear off the roof, dig down, find Christ, be healed. Your prayers. God bless you. Amen.
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1: Ancient Near Eastern texts such as the Baal cycle portray the pagan god Baal as a rebel, the hero of a revolution, worshipped and glorified for his long string of victories. In The Baal Book, A Biography of the Devil, Father Stephen DeYoung shows that the Hebrew scriptures consciously turn the Baal story on its head, depicting him as a failed and defeated rebel who nonetheless tries to steal the glory that belongs to Almighty God. From these scriptures, the figure of the devil emerged within Jewish and Christian tradition. 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
3: Today's epistle reading is from St. Paul's letter to the Romans, chapter 2, verses 14 through 29. For when Gentiles who do not have the law, by nature do the things in the law, these, although not having the law, are a law to themselves, who show the work of the law written in their hearts, their conscience also bearing witness, and between themselves their thoughts accusing or else excusing them, in the day when God will judge the secrets of men by Jesus Christ, according to my gospel. Indeed, you are called a Jew, and rest on the law, and make your boast in God, and know his will, and approve the things that are excellent, being instructed out of the law, and are confident that you yourself are a guide to the blind, a light to those who are in darkness, an instructor of the foolish, a teacher of babes, having the form of knowledge and truth in the law. You therefore who teach another, do you not teach yourself? You who preach that a man should not steal, do you steal? You who say, do not commit adultery, do you commit adultery? You who abhor idols, do you rob temples? You who make your boast in the law, do you dishonor God through breaking the law? For the name of God is blasphemed among the Gentiles because of you, as it is written. For circumcision is indeed profitable if you keep the law, but if you are a breaker of the law, your circumcision has become uncircumcision. Therefore, if an uncircumcised man keeps the righteous requirements of the law, will not his uncircumcision be counted as circumcision? And will not the physically uncircumcised, if he fulfills the law, judge you who, even with your written code and circumcision, are a transgressor of the law? For he is not a Jew who is one outwardly, nor is circumcision that which is outward in the flesh, but he is a Jew who is one inwardly, and circumcision is that of the heart, in the spirit, not in the letter, whose praise is not from men, but from God. St. Paul gave a very stern warning to those who trusted that they were Jews according to the flesh, and he spoke eloquently of the inclusion of Gentiles into God's people. St. John Chrysostom explains, when Paul is challenging the pride of Judaism, he is careful not to appear to be condemning the law as such. On the contrary, by extolling the law and showing its greatness, he makes good his whole position. When he says by nature, he means by the reasoning of nature. He shows that the Gentiles are on better footing than the Jews. They have not received the law, and therefore do not have what seems to give the Jews an advantage over them. For this reason, Paul says the Gentiles are to be admired, because they did not need a law, but did all the things which were written in the law, having its works, but not its letters, engraved on their minds. Today's Gospel reading is from St. Matthew, chapter 5, verses 33 through 41. Again, you have heard that it was said to those of old, "You shall not swear falsely, but shall perform your oaths to the Lord. But I say to you, do not swear at all, neither by heaven, for it is God's throne, nor by the earth, for it is his footstool, nor by Jerusalem, for it is the city of the great King. Nor shall you swear by your head, because you cannot make one hair white or black. But let your yes be yes, and your no, no. For whatever is more than these is from the evil one. You have heard that it was said, an eye for an eye, and a tooth for a tooth. But I tell you, not to resist an evil person. But whoever slaps you on your right cheek, turn the other to him also. If anyone wants to sue you and take away your tunic, let him have your cloak also. And whoever compels you to go 1 mile, go with him too." The teachings of Jesus clearly not only fulfill the law, but they exceed the law. St. John Chrysostom writes, "Do you grasp the excellence of a Christian disposition? After you give your coat and your cloak, even if your enemy should wish to subject your naked body to hardships and labors, not even then, Jesus says, must you forbid him. For he would have us possess all things in common, both our bodies and our goods, as with them that are in need, so with them that insult us. For the latter response comes from a courageous spirit, the former from mercy. Because of this, Jesus said, if anyone shall compel you to go 1 mile, go with him 2. Again, he leads you to higher ground and commands you to manifest the same type of aspiration. For if the lesser things he spoke of at the beginning receive such great blessings, consider what sort of reward awaits those who duly perform these and what they become even before we hear of receiving rewards. You are winning full freedom from unworthy passions in a human and passable body."
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1: Welcome to the Daily Orthodox Scriptures. I'm Father Alexis, and we are reading through the Scriptures each day of the year using the Orthodox Study Bible. Our readings today will be from 2 Chronicles chapter 21, verse 1 through chapter 24, verse 15, Psalms 119 and 120, Proverbs chapter 27, verses 13 through 18, and John chapter 14. In yesterday's reading, we heard of the death of Ahab, king of Israel, and Jehoshaphat, king of Judah. Today we will continue through the accounts of the following kings, primarily from Judah. Let's begin. 2 Chronicles chapter 21, verse 1 through chapter 24, verse 14. Jehoshaphat rested with his fathers and was buried with his fathers in the city of David. Then Jehoram, his son, reigned in his place. He had six brothers: Azariah, Jehiel, Zechariah, Azariahu, Michael, and Shephatiah. All were the sons of Jehoshaphat, king of Judah. Their father gave them many gifts of silver and gold, together with weapons and fortified cities in Judah, but he gave the kingdom to Jehoram, since he was the firstborn. Now when Jehoram was established over his father's kingdom, he strengthened himself and killed all his brothers, as well as others of Israel. Jehoram was 32 years old when he became king, and ruled for 8 years in Jerusalem. He walked in the way of the kings of Israel, as the house of Ahab had done. For Ahab's daughter was his wife, and he did evil before the Lord. Yet the Lord did not wish to destroy the house of David because of the covenant he had made with David, because he had promised to give a lamp to him and to his sons forever. In those days the Edomites revolted against Judah and set a king over themselves. So Jehoram went out with his officers and all his cavalry. He rose by night and attacked the Edomites who had surrounded him, and the captains of the chariots, and the people fled to their tents. Thus Edom remained in opposition to Judah's authority to this day. At that time Libnah revolted against the rule of Jehoram, because he had forsaken the Lord God of his fathers. Moreover, he made high places in the cities of Judah, and caused the inhabitants of Jerusalem to commit harlotry, and led Judah astray. And a letter came to him from Elijah the prophet, saying, "Thus says the Lord God of your father David, because you have not walked in the ways of Jehoshaphat your father, or in the ways of Asa the king of Judah, but walked in the way of the kings of Israel, because you caused Judah and the inhabitants of Jerusalem to play the harlot, like the harlotry of the house of Ahab, and because you have killed your brothers, those of your father's household who were better than yourself, behold, the Lord will strike your people with a great affliction, your sons, your wives, and all your possessions, and you will become day by day very sick with the disease of your belly, until your belly comes out because of the sickness." Moreover, the Lord stirred up against Jehoram the spirit of both the foreigners and the neighbors of the Arabs near the Ethiopians. And they came up to Judah and invaded it. They carried away all the possessions from the king's house, as well as his sons and daughters. So he had no son left except Jehoahaz, the youngest of his sons. After all this, the Lord struck him in the belly with an incurable disease. And in the course of time, at the end of 2 days, his belly came out with the disease, and he died in severe pain. His people made no funeral for him like the funeral for his fathers. He was 32 years old when he became king, and he reigned in Jerusalem for 8 years. He departed without praise, and he was buried in the city of David, but not in the tombs of the kings. And in his place, the inhabitants of Jerusalem made Ahaziah the youngest son king, for the raiders who came into the camp with the Arabians and the Elamazones killed all the other sons. So Ahaziah the son of Jehoram, king of Judah, was made king. Ahaziah was 20 years old when he became king, and he reigned for 1 year in Jerusalem. His mother's name was Athaliah, the daughter of Omri. He also walked in the ways of the house of Ahab, for his mother was his counselor in sinning. He did evil in the sight of the Lord, similarly to the house of Ahab, for after the death of his father, they were his counselors to his destruction. He followed their advice and went with Jehoram, the son of Ahab, king of Israel, to war against Hazael, king of Syria, at Ramoth-Gilead, whose archers wounded Joram. Joram returned to Jezreel to recover from his wounds the Syrians inflicted in Ramah when he fought against Hazael, king of Syria. And Azariah, the son of Jehoram, king of Judah, went down to see Jehoram, the son of Ahab, in Jezreel, because he was sick. His going to Jehoram was God's opportunity for Ahaziah's downfall. For when he arrived, he went out with Jehoram against Jehu the son of Nimshi, whom the Lord had anointed to cut off the house of Ahab. And when Jehu was executing judgment on the house of Ahab, he found both the princes of Judah and the sons of Ahaziah's brother who served Ahaziah and killed them. Jehu gave orders to search for Ahaziah in Samaria, where he was recuperating, and they brought him to Jehu. After they killed him, they buried him, because they said, "He is the son of Jehoshaphat, who sought the Lord with all his heart." Thus there was no one in the house of Ahaziah to assume power over the kingdom. Now when Athaliah, the mother of Ahaziah, saw that her son was dead, she arose and destroyed all the royal heirs of the house of Judah. But Jehoshabeath, the king's daughter, took Joash, the son of Ahaziah, and stole him away from among the king's sons being murdered, and she put him and his nurse in a bedroom. So Jehoshabeath, the daughter of King Jehoram, the wife of Jehoiada the priest, for she was the sister of Ahaziah, hid him from Athaliah, so she did not kill him. He remained hidden with them in the house of God for 6 years, while Athaliah reigned over the land. In the 7th year, Jehoiada strengthened himself and took the captains of hundreds, Azariah the son of Jehoram, Ishmael the son of Jehohanan, Azariah the son of Obed, Maaseiah the son of Adaiah, and Elishaphat the son of Zichri with him into the house. They went throughout Judah and gathered the Levites from all the cities of Judah and the leaders of the families of Israel, and they came to Jerusalem. Then all the assembly of Judah made a covenant with the king in the house of God. And he showed them the king's son and said to them, "Behold, the king's son shall reign, as the Lord said of the house of David. This is what you shall do. 1/3 of the priests and the Levites who enter on the Sabbath shall keep watch over the entrance gates. 1/3 shall be at the king's house, and 1/3 shall be at the middle gate. All the people shall be in the courts of the house of the Lord, but let no one come into the house of the Lord except the priests and those Levites who serve. They may go in, for they are holy, but all the people shall keep watch for the Lord. And the Levites shall surround the king on all sides, every man with his weapons in his hand, and whoever comes into the house will be put to death. They will be with the king when he comes in and when he goes out." So the Levites and all Judah did everything Jehoiada the priest commanded, and each man took his men who were to be on duty on the Sabbath, along with those who were going off duty on the Sabbath, for Jehoiada the priest did not dismiss the divisions. And he gave them the swords and shields and weapons which had belonged to King David that were in the house of God. Then he stationed all the people, every man with his weapon in his hands, from the right side of the temple to the left side of the temple, and next to the altar, and by the temple, and all around the king. And they brought out the king's son, put the crown on him, gave him the testimony, and made him king. Then Jehoiada and his sons made him king and anointed him and said, Long live the king. Now when Athaliah heard the noise of the people running and giving thanks and praising the king, she came to the king in the house of the Lord. When she looked, there was the king standing by his pillar at the entrance with the leaders and the trumpeters around the king. All the people of the land were rejoicing and blowing trumpets along with the singers and their musical instruments and those who led in praise. So Athaliah tore her clothes and said, Treason! Treason! Jehoiada the priest went out and commanded the captains of hundreds who were set over the army and said to them, Take her out of the house and slay whoever follows her with the sword. For the priest said, Do not kill her in the house of the Lord. So they seized her, and she went into the king's house by the entrance of the horse gate, and they killed her. Then Jehoiada made a covenant between himself, the people, and the king, that they should be the Lord's people. And all the people went to the house of Baal and tore it down. They broke its altars and idols in pieces, and killed Matan the priest of Baal before the altars. Also, Jehoiada the priest strengthened the works of the house of the Lord in the hand of the priests and the Levites, whom David had assigned in the house of the Lord, to offer the burnt offerings of the Lord

slain Athaliah with the sword. Joash was 7 years old when he became king, and he reigned for 40 years in Jerusalem. His mother's name was Zibiah of Beersheba. Joash did what was right in the sight of the Lord for all the days of Jehoiada the priest. And Jehoiada took 2 wives and begot sons and daughters. After this, Joash set his heart on repairing the house of the Lord. So he gathered the priests and the Levites and said to them, "Go out to the cities of Judah and gather money from all Israel to repair the house of your God from year to year. See that you do it quickly." However, the Levites did not do it quickly. So the king called Jehoiada the chief priest and said to him, "Why did you not require the Levites to bring in the collection from Judah and Jerusalem according to the commandment of Moses, the man of God, when he assembled Israel at the tabernacle of witness? For Athaliah, a wicked woman, and her sons broke into the house of God and gave all the dedicated things of the house of the Lord to the Baals. Then at the king's command, they made a chest and set it outside at the gate of the house of the Lord. And they made a proclamation throughout Judah and Jerusalem to bring to the Lord the collection that Moses, the servant of God, imposed on Israel in the desert. And all the leaders and all the people gave and brought their contributions. They put them into the chest until it was full. So at that time, when the chest was brought to the king's official by the hand of the Levites, and when they saw there was a lot of money, the king's scribe and the high priest's officer came and emptied the chest and returned it to its place. They did this every day and gathered a great deal of money. The king and Jehoiada gave it to those who did the work of the service of the house of the Lord. They hired masons and carpenters to repair the house of the Lord, and iron and bronze workers to restore the house of the Lord. So the workmen labored, and by their hand the amount of work being completed increased. They restored the house of God to its original condition and reinforced it. When they finished, they brought the rest of the money to the king and Jehoiada. With this they made articles for the house of the Lord, articles for serving and the whole burnt offerings, and censers of gold and silver. And they offered burnt offerings in the house of the Lord without interruption all the days of Jehoiada. Psalm 119. To the Lord in my affliction I cried out, and he heard me. O Lord, deliver my soul from unjust lips and from a deceitful tongue. What should be given you, and what added to you against a deceitful tongue? The arrows of the Mighty One are sharpened with hot coals from the desert. Woe is me! My sojourning was prolonged. I dwelt with the tents of Kedar. My soul sojourned a long time as a resident alien. With those who hate peace, I was peaceful. When I spoke to them, they made war against me without cause. Psalm 120. I lifted my eyes to the mountains. From where shall my help come? My help comes from the Lord, who made heaven and earth. Let not your foot be moved, neither let him who keeps you slumber. Behold, he who keeps Israel shall neither slumber nor sleep. The Lord shall keep you. The Lord is your shelter at your right hand. The sun shall not burn you by day, nor the moon by night. The Lord shall keep you from all evil. The Lord shall keep your soul. The Lord shall keep your coming in and your going out, from this present time and unto the ages. Proverbs chapter 27, verses 13 through 18. If a haughty man passes by, take away his garment, for he lays waste the goods of another. Whoever blesses a friend early in the morning with a loud voice, he will not seem different from one who curses him. Continual dripping on a rainy day drives a man from his house. In like manner, a contentious woman also drives a man from his own house. The north wind is a harsh wind,
and a prosperous man is called

0: harsh. Iron sharpens iron, and a man sharpens the countenance of his friend. Whoever plants a fig tree will eat its fruit, and whoever guards his own master will be honored. John chapter 14. Let not your heart be troubled. You believe in God, believe also in me. In my Father's house are many mansions. If it were not so, I would have told you. I go to prepare a place for you. And if I go and prepare a place for you, I will come again and receive you to myself, that where I am, there you may be also. And where I go, you know, and the way you know. Thomas said to him, Lord, we do not know where you are going. How can we know the way? Jesus said to him, I am the way, the truth, and the life. No one comes to the Father except through me. If you had known me, you would have known my Father also. And from now on, you know him and have seen him. Philip said to him, Lord, show us the Father, and it is sufficient for us. Jesus said to him, Have I been with you so long, and yet you have not known me, Philip? He who has seen me has seen the Father. So how can you say, Show us the Father? Do you not believe that I am in the Father, and the Father in me? The words that I speak to you I do not speak on my own authority, but the Father who dwells in me does the works. Believe me that I am in the Father, and the Father in me, or else believe me for the sake of the works themselves. Most assuredly I say to you, he who believes in me, the works that I do, he will do also, and greater works than these he will do, because I go to my Father. And whatever you ask in my name, that I will do, that the Father may be glorified in the Son. If you ask anything in my name, I will do it. If you love me, keep my commandments, and I will pray the Father, and he will give you another helper, that he may abide with you forever, the Spirit of truth, whom the world cannot receive, because it neither sees him nor knows him. But you know him, for he dwells with you and will be in you. I will not leave you orphans. I will come to you. A little while longer and the world will see me no more, but you will see me. Because I live, you will live also. At that day you will know that I am in my Father, and you in me, and I in you. He who has my commandments and keeps them, it is he who loves me. And he who loves me will be loved by my Father, and I will love him and manifest myself to him. Judas, not Iscariot, said to him, Lord, how is it that you will manifest yourself to us and not to the world? Jesus answered and said to him, If anyone loves me, he will keep my word, and my Father will love him, and we will come to him and make our home with him. He who does not love me does not keep my words, and the word which you hear is not mine but the Father's who sent me. These things I have spoken to you while being present with you. But the Helper, the Holy Spirit, whom the Father will send in my name, he will teach you all things, and bring to your remembrance all things that I said to you. Peace I leave with you, my peace I give to you. Not as the world gives do I give to you. Let not your heart be troubled, neither let it be afraid. You have heard me say to you, I am going away and coming back to you. If you loved me, you would rejoice, because I said, I am going to the Father, for my Father is greater than I. And now I have told you before it comes, that when it does come to pass, you may believe. I will no longer talk much with you, for the ruler of this world is coming, and he has nothing in me. But that the world may know that I love the Father, and as the Father gave me commandment, so I do. Arise. Let us go from here. Jesus said, Most assuredly I say to you, he who believes in me, the works that I do, he will do also, and greater works than these he will do, because I go to my Father. Oftentimes we think of this verse and imagine the dramatic miracles that human beings seem to be called to accomplish. I was reading some of the counsels of St. Paisios recently, and he was sharing this passage as encouragement to do the not so dramatic but yet truly difficult aspects of the spiritual life, such as loving others and showing patience to our neighbor. St. Paisios said the following when asked the difference between patience and tolerance. He said, "Patience does not mean tolerating someone. When I say that I tolerate someone, it's like saying, 'He's a wretch, I'm fine, and I tolerate him.' True patience is feeling responsible for his condition and being pained by it. This requires much humility and love, and it is then that I receive the grace of God and the other person is helped. When I encounter someone who is lame or deaf or a drug addict, I should think to myself, 'If I were in a good spiritual state, I could have prayed to God and God would have healed him. Christ did say, I shall give you power to do greater miracles than I.' This is how the feeling of pain and love for the other person comes to us. Whereas if I say, 'Well, there's nothing I can do for him. He's handicapped. I'll just sit with him for a while, and I'll still get my reward,' then I merely tolerate and put up with him a little bit, while justifying myself as if I have done my duty." So, when we are tolerating someone, we're thinking of our own spiritual strength and ability to do such a thing. But when we are patient, we don't think of ourselves at all in that way. We are simply feeling our love for a person who is exhibiting the brokenness of our human nature. I'm Father Alexis, and remember, Christ is in our midst.
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0: This is Daily Orthodox Scriptures for Kids with Father Alexis Corey. We're glad you're with us for this journey.
1: Welcome. I'm Father Alexis, and we are going to be reading through the Bible together. And I've got some friends that will be helping us. So let's get started.
2: Since the first time he was here, our reader really grew. Now Costa is back for episode 342. Hey, Constantino, what's our chapter?
3: Luke chapter 20.
2: And the verses?
3: Verses 27 through 40.
2: Smashing. Let's get started.
3: Then some of the Sadducees who deny that there is a resurrection came to him and asked him, saying, "Teacher, Moses wrote to us that if a man's brother dies having a wife, and he dies without children, his brother should take his wife and raise up offspring for his brother. Now there were seven brothers, and the first took a wife and died without children, and the second took her as a wife, and he died childless. Then the third took her, and like manner the seven also, and they left no children and died. Last of all, the woman died also. Therefore, in the resurrection, whose wife does she become? For all seven had her as wife." Jesus answered and said to them, "The sons of this age marry and are given in marriage. But those who are counted worthy to attain that age and the resurrection from the dead neither marry or are given in marriage, nor can they die any more, for they are equal to angels and are sons of God, being sons of the resurrection. But even Moses showed in the burning bush passage that the dead are raised when he called the Lord the God of Abraham, the God of Isaac, and the God of Jacob. For he is not the God of the dead, but of the living, for all live to him." Then some of the scribes answered and said, "Teacher, you have spoken well." But after that, they dared not question him anymore.
2: Beautiful, Costa. Thank you. The Sadducees asked this question because they didn't believe in eternal life with God after death, and they wanted to argue with Jesus about it. But Jesus explained that when Moses heard God say, "I am the God of Abraham, the God of Isaac, and the God of Jacob," God was saying that he was the God of the living. Abraham and Isaac and Jacob, they had died many years earlier when Moses heard those words. But for God to say that to him, it meant that to God, they are still alive. And we believe that today, too. Even though some people may have died and we don't see them anymore, to God, they are still alive because they are with God. That's why we can ask the saints to pray for us, because they are still alive with God. Death cannot separate us from God and His love. So thank you, Constantino, for reading today. I'm Father Alexis, and remember, Christ is in our midst.
3: He is and ever shall be.
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4: Our saint of the day is the Blessed Constantine, Metropolitan of Kiev. In his day, there was great disorder among the princes of Russia and in the Russian Church. One of the rival princes appointed a monk named Kim as Metropolitan of Kiev without seeking the blessing of the Patriarch of Constantinople, as was still done at that time. The Patriarch sent Metropolitan Constantine to investigate, and he deposed Kim and banished the priests whom Kim had ordained. This led to strife among the people, some of whom supported Constantine, some Kim. Finally, at the request of the princes, the patriarch sent a third metropolitan, and both Kim and Constantine were removed. When Constantine died in 1159, his will ordered that he not be buried, but be cast out to be eaten by dogs, since he felt that he was guilty of sowing discord in the church. Horrified, but unwilling to go against his last wishes, the people threw his body outside, as he had ordered. During the 3 days that it lay exposed, Kiev was racked with thunderstorms and earth tremors, in which 8 people were killed. Finally, the Prince of Kiev ordered that the Metropolitan's body be buried in the church, and the weather immediately became calm. The Saint of the Day can be found in the pages of www.abimosis.com and is a regular feature of Ancient Faith Radio.

0: Family Matters, empowering marriages and families in the faith. The Center for Family Care, a ministry of the Greek Orthodox Archdiocese, nurtures and empowers families, helping them navigate the joys and challenges of life. Its ministry focuses on equipping families to apply the teachings and practices of the Orthodox faith to every dimension of their lives. 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
1: Welcome to Family Matters, Fully Human Edition. This is Melanie DiStefano, and my special guest today is the Reverend Dr. Father Peter J. Spiro. Father Peter is a Greek Orthodox priest of 27 years and has worked in law enforcement agencies for over 15 years as an auxiliary deputy sheriff, chaplain, and chief chaplain. His doctoral work on the theology of lethal force for law enforcement and military was used overseas during the Iraq War and earned Father the title of honorary colonel in the U.S. Army's 75th Division. Father is the chief chaplain for the Tennessee Bureau of Investigation, which is analogous to the FBI on a state level. In addition to overseeing all the Tennessee Bureau of Investigation chaplains statewide and over 700 bureau personnel, he is part of TBI's human trafficking unit, serving as a trainer. He is the director of the TBI Protect program, a human trafficking awareness educational program for faith-based organizations within Tennessee. Additionally, Father Peter is the director of the GOA Freedom Ministry. He trains clergy and parishes on human trafficking, offering mitigation techniques within Greek Orthodox parishes. He also represents the GOA with other governmental, NGO, and faith-based organizations nationally and internationally. In the past several months, Father has represented the Archdiocese as a panelist on human trafficking for the United Nations Church Center in New York, the World Council of Churches Human Rights Advocacy Training, the United Nations Convention on the Eradication of Discrimination Against Women in Geneva. He was appointed by Patriarch Bartholomew to the Patriarchal Task Force on Modern Day Slavery with a focus on human trafficking. He is also the founder, vice president, and director of the Arestevi Foundation. Am I saying that correctly?
2: Yes, that's right.
1: Which offers human trafficking survivors educational and vocational financial support, religious and spiritual guidance, free salon services, free clothing, and apartment furnishing services. He is also developing a free medical clinic for human trafficking survivors. This one-of-a-kind foundation located in Nashville, Tennessee, services the many trafficked survivors in Tennessee and across the United States. Currently, Arestevi is servicing and supporting over 75 survivors. Father Peter's Chapel of St. Barbara, which offers spiritual care and religious services to TBI personnel and human survivors, has been deemed the Shrine for Human Freedom by the Holy Eparchial Synod, and is under the direct supervision of Archbishop LP LaForest of America. Father is a member of the Tennessee Human Trafficking Task Force, Tennessee Human Trafficking Advisory Council, Nashville Court System, Cherished Hearts Middle Tennessee Law Enforcement Task Force on Human Trafficking, Middle Tennessee NGO Human Trafficking Task Force, International Association of Human Trafficking Investigator, and Metro Nashville Task Force on Interpersonal Violence. Father Peter is married and has three children, age 26, 22, and 16. You're a busy guy, Father.
2: Yeah, there's a couple of things going on.
1: Welcome.
2: Thank you.
1: Our ministry, the Fully Human Ministry of the GOA, seeks to support and provide resources for families with disabilities and create accessibility in churches and communities. As a parent of a young man who has high support needs and who is not verbal, I understand firsthand the fears that caregivers have concerning their children or loved ones who may not be able to speak for themselves or defend themselves, may not even have safety awareness, be aware of physical danger or any type of potential danger. because of intellectual disabilities. Could you speak to some of the statistics, current research regarding populations who have disabilities? Are these populations more vulnerable than typical populations to be trafficked?
2: Well, first, thank you for having me on your program. It's a great ministry that you're doing as well. I think when we look at the vulnerabilities of people within our community, I don't know that necessarily those with differing abilities or disabilities would be more prone because of that. However, that is one of the vulnerabilities among many that can lead to an individual becoming trafficked. So one of the things that is very difficult with the stats on what the vulnerabilities are for the numbers of traffic victims, as well as the overall number of traffic victims throughout the United States and the world, is it's a moving target. So we don't have like finite concrete numbers. We have an estimate of worldwide, there's about 50 million individuals that are currently living under trafficking conditions, with over a million in the United States, but we don't know the demographics. We don't even know that exact number. Those are kind of like a snapshot picture of what the estimates are. But when we look at those with disabilities, it is a vulnerability. We see, or one of the cases that I had learned about when I was actually overseas speaking, was a case of a girl who had learning disabilities. She was trafficked in the physical sense. I don't know how you want me to get into that, and she solicited one of the trafficking unit lieutenants who was actually in uniform walking in a courtyard. And he said, "You don't want to ask me that, what you just asked me." And she said, no, I want, you know, this is, are you interested? And he said, "Now I have to arrest you." And he arrested her. He realized she had disabilities, but he also realized that she was being trafficked, and she was told by her trafficker that there was absolutely nothing wrong with what she was doing. And because of her disabilities, that was the only way that she was going to make money, according to the words of her trafficker. So, you know, many times we see people with differing abilities, disabilities, you know, whatever the term that really sits with the situations that people have. But you see a lot of trust and a lot of naivety, reliance on other people, and just understanding. I'll rewind here. I was assigned to a parish in Chicagoland area that had the pastoral assistant was blind. And I didn't realize how difficult it was to walk him through the building holding onto my arm until I learned how to do that, because you kind of think of yourself and you're just kind of going, and it's you have to usher him where you were going to go. But he was completely trusting. And I remember, you know, there was a situation where he was walking home and a manhole cover was missing from the street, and he walked in and fell in because he had expected that the pathway home was going to be safe. Likewise, when he grabbed someone's arm and was led around the facility at the church, he trusted that it was going to be safe. But traffickers exploit the disabilities of individuals, and they exploit even the trust that would be there, and then they start to use that and manipulate it. So when we talk about what a trafficker does, they're a master manipulator. So they're manipulating that disability, that trust, the loneliness, whatever can be one of the myriad of vulnerabilities that an individual can have, from being bullied to feeling alone to having self-image issues. I mean, there's so many different things that can be exploited. So unfortunately, when we talk about disabilities, the exploitation of someone with a disability can be very easy for a trafficker to kind of swoop in and manipulate that person.
1: I can see how that would happen in certain populations, especially my son has Down syndrome. That population of people tend to be very sociable, very friendly, trusting of others, like to make friends. So it might be difficult, just be more of a vulnerability for certain populations who tend to have that kind of trust. Mm-hmm. And like you said, if a trafficker is going to look for a vulnerability in general, any kind of disability can be a target. Like if somebody has a physical disability too.
2: And, you know, the other thing too is if there's some physical disability that is maybe a visual disability that someone sees, you know, maybe the person's missing something that would make them characteristically, maybe they only have one eye or there's something uncharacteristic of their look, you know, traffickers many times will exploit that too and say, you know what, you are beautiful. I do love you. I think you're attractive, and really kind of come in to create this sense of trust with the trafficker of this purported love or this purported support. And many times when we see the higher levels of someone becoming trafficked, they don't have that support system at home. So there's some type of lack of network of support. So they might not feel loved at home. They might feel like they're alone. They might not feel that they can't talk to their parents or might not be able to. And when someone comes in and pays attention to someone to exploit them, it can be very easily mistaken as a romantic relationship, as something that the person really does care for me. And even, you know, without disabilities, navigating relationships, and when someone says they love you and when someone is trying to manipulate you, is something that, you know, as a priest, you know, of almost 30 years, and I'm sure your husband's the same thing. I mean, it's an age old problem of what is true love and what is respect for a person and what is disrespectful or exploiting. So many times we'll see that too. We'll see that someone is kind of manipulated into thinking, well, this person really does care for me, and they bought me a new purse or they bought me new clothing, and they do love me, and no one's ever shown me this attention before, and it could be the first time. And that varies, the level of that might vary on the type of disability, but it is there, and it's a moving target for those who have disabilities, and it's also a moving target for those who don't have disabilities too, because someone who could be bullied in school could face the same type of exposure, and someone pays attention to them for the first time. And they said, you know, everyone tells me I'm ugly. We hear that all the time with young kids, you know, or somebody says I look different, or my skin color's not the same, or my hair color, or my eyes, or whatever, that I'm short, I'm tall, I'm fat, I'm skinny, whatever the things are. And when someone says, oh no, I find you attractive like that, you know, you start to listen to that. And I always, you know, think of, St. Theophan the Recluse says the manure of praise, when he talks about people, you know, extolling someone's virtues or whatever, he says, it's don't take it in. Don't let that sit. Don't let that settle. And we see that a lot of times, not only in the trafficking realm, but just kind of in work, in life. When someone tells you, I really like what you do, and you take that in and you kind of let it grow inside you, you start to do things to please that person, because they gave you a compliment. You might go against what's authentically your life because now you're chasing the compliment. And a lot of times we'll see that in the realm of traffic victims. They were going for that compliment, the next compliment. And what is it? And it keeps changing with, like I said, the master manipulator kind of running that person's life.
1: You said over 50 million worldwide.
2: Yes.
1: Are trafficked. And then in the United States, the estimates are about 1 million. Is that?
2: Yeah, over 1 million. So, I mean, if you do the math, if we were all even, that's about 20,000 currently trafficked victims per state average. Now, some states are going to have more, some states are going to have less. But, you know, when we look at, say, the state of Tennessee, every zip code, every county has had a trafficking case. And that's like that in many states. So the biggest problem with human trafficking is it's a crime that's hidden in plain sight. It's right in front of us, and many times we just miss it because we don't know what we're looking for. And, you know, as awareness grows, those numbers grow, but as, you know, other vulnerabilities and traffickers learn to change and exploit, and AI and all these other things that are new to our life, those numbers continue to grow too. So specifically during COVID, I mean, trafficking cases they kept growing during COVID. When everything was closed and everything was online, traffickers moved to online exploitation of victims. So that number will continue to grow. And
1: what can we look for? What do parents look for? How do we protect our children?
2: That's a really kind of a multi-layered approach. The first I would say as a parent is do an inventory of your own life. What's your household like? So is your household loving to your child? Can your child talk to you about anything? Are you explosive to them? Do you have abuse problems in your household as a spouse? Do you have domestic violence? Do you have drug abuse problems? Do you have alcohol problems? I mean, what does the dynamic of the parenting look like? And sometimes people they don't want to talk about that, or they don't want to look at the top. But what that does is if there's issues at the top, when I say the top, the father, mother, typical household, right? If there's issues there and the child doesn't feel like they are comfortable coming to the parent to speak to them about things that are going on in their life, like someone asked me this today, or what was your day like? The type of daily debriefing that a parent does with their child, but in a deeper way, because, children go through all kinds of things. They hear things. I mean, this is an awful story, but when my daughter came home from high school once, she said a kid set himself on fire in the lunchroom and was like talking about it. But I was glad. And she was like worried about telling us because she's like, well, you're going to pull me out of school or whatever. I'm like, thank you for telling us that, because that's a whole nother dynamic when you see a child standing on a table on fire inside a lunchroom. But kids have, these issues that are coming up and things that are being said, videos that are being shared, comments that are being made, requests, all these different things. And if they don't feel that they have that support system because the parental unit, whatever that is, has dysfunction in it and is creating a wedge between the child speaking to the parent, that is increasing whatever vulnerabilities they have. And that is a vulnerability in itself, because, like I said, lack of support system at home is a gigantic vulnerability that sits on top of everything else. It sits on top of if you're bullied, it sits on top of if you're having a life crises, or you're depressed, or you have disabilities, whatever. You add that on, and now you're stacking vulnerability on top of vulnerability. So I would say the first is the evaluation of one's own life. Are you prayerful? Are you going to church? Do you have a support system at church? And, not to throw darts at things too, but what does the church unit look like? Is that welcoming for kids too? Because sometimes they can get bullied within a church system. And I've seen it in different churches. I'm not saying, straight the Orthodox church. I'm saying, I speak to different denominations all over the place. And this is an issue that comes up, is are the other kids accepting of the vulnerabilities, whether it's disability, whether it's a different look, a different ethnicity, whether it's a different financial bracket, are the kids within the youth groups supportive, or are they, are they bullying? Are they ostracizing? And does that lead to something else? So talking to the parents is key. Understanding what your kids are going through is key, but also understanding where your kids are and what they're doing and who they're talking to. I think those are critical pieces to keeping a child protected from those vulnerabilities. And also understanding too that drastic changes in behavior are usually indicative of something going on. But if you're working 12 hours a day and you're not paying attention to your child, or you don't have that open dialogue with your child, are you going to know, are you going to see that change in behavior, or are you just going to miss it? So, and these are kind of across the board, not only with someone with disabilities, but in just in general. But I would say with, someone with disabilities, I would say, who are they around when they're not around you? And what does that base look like? What is that friend base?
1: That's where it kind of can get tricky. So there's such a range of experience with disability. So there's some children who might be extremely intelligent and have disabilities and are in typical social circles. There are others like my son who might need a caregiver. And my greatest fear is the caregiver, that into entrusting my child with somebody I don't know. Of course, I have to get to know them. I will never leave him alone with someone I don't know until I get to know them. But, you know, that kind of fear that they aren't able to tell you if something's going on, if you're not around, that kind of thing. So those are the things that keep me up at night if I'm away from my child. Now, I know it's different for every parent, but I guess I wanted to insert that because most of the people who listen to this podcast are going to listen because of an experience of disability.
2: I think that's the same concern, you know, when we had a caregiver for my mother when their last years of life, they stole her wedding ring. And it was through a service. And you're like, really? This is what's going on? And I mean, it wasn't cheap to have a caregiver. And it wasn't like it was some ridiculous company. It was a reputable company. But that is a concern, you know, all the time. I think there's, you know, having a relationship with a company is one thing that offers caregivers, but also getting to know that person and their background. Are they background checked? Are they aware of things? Do they know what might set your child off compared to some other child that they might be taking care of at another time? Do they know what kind of those triggers are? And then, you know, at our facility, we have a lot of cameras everywhere on the inside. It's just kind of how we function. We have a very high security in every aspect, and I won't get into all the stuff, but we can know exactly what's happening in different parts of the facility. I mean, with respect to the washrooms and that kind of stuff, not being videotaped, but everywhere else on the facility, outside, inside, is recorded so that if we ever have an issue, we have a seamless transition of video. That's not a replacement for presence, but what you brought up is like a trick bag, because you need somebody to help you because sometimes you can't be there, and you need somebody to help you because many times there's children that are difficult to move if they have to be changed, or if there's, you know, they're larger in size, or they're combative. I mean, there's a lot of different things that could be going on. But yeah, I would say that, I mean, it's time and getting to know the person. But at the end of the day, and I don't want to sound like a negative person, but it's really hard to know somebody even after time. Mm-hmm. And I've seen that happen with my experience with, you know, the population that I work with. You think you know something, and there's something hidden in the background. So I would say do whatever mitigation you can so that if it's a camera in the room or something like that, and you know that they're in there and it's not anything personal or whatever, that you can just kind of have a second set of eyes.
1: Yeah.
2: It strikes home with me because I remember my mom's situation, and I'm like, she can't even get up out of the chair. So she had MS severely towards her last years of her life. And I mean, she couldn't get up to do anything. And she just said, hey, they went in the closet and then they came out and my dad looked and the ring was gone. So that's something insurance can deal with. But when you're dealing with, you know, what are they doing to a child while they're with a child, that's really critical. But I'm also one of those people that I run background checks on everybody. Mm-hmm. I would recommend that to parents too, that if something seems kind of iffy or whatever, spend the money and do a background check for your own peace of mind, but don't let even that take the lead and make you give up your oversight as a parent, because I think that's a whole disposition too. I mean, just because someone is dealing with your child, whether it's a teacher in a school, whether it's an aide, whether it's a caregiver, whatever that looks like, I mean, from a 30,000 foot thing, you don't say, well, I put my kid in school and the teachers will deal with everything that they need to know. You're on top of it as a parent. So I would say that in any aspect, again, it refers to that top of the pyramid. What are the parents doing? How engaged are they? And I get it. You know, people need time off and they need to step out for a couple minutes and get some air or private time or read or just quiet. I think it's like that with in every aspect, whether you're dealing with, you know, hospice, elderly, disabilities, young kids, whatever, or just teenagers. I think everyone needs a respite. But what are the stop gaps in between there? So what would you need if you left for a while? Camera. That's kind of easy. Everybody can have that, but you can't expect that Ring is going to videotape straight through. It's little clips. So if you want something that is legitimate, you're going to have to ante up a little bit to get a legitimate camera.
1: Okay. So there are some practical things to think about if you have like caregivers in the home, that kind of thing, that are helping while you're away. A camera. I hadn't thought of that.
2: Lock up your things too. I mean,
1: yeah.
2: Just have your, you know, whatever your stuff is that's important, paperwork, anything that you're worried about, that you get a safe and put that away, and, you know, have things that, I always think of it as like if a maid was going to come in and clean your house and could take something, anything out of your house, what would you not want to leave? And then whatever that is, put that in your safe, whether it's purse, cell phones, whatever, the computers, whatever. I'm always thinking of things from like a safety perspective. So it's always going to be over the top. So
1: well, you're you have a law enforcement background too.
2: I've had, and almost, you know, getting killed last year too. It kind of makes me think of twice about everything. So
1: I didn't know about that.
2: Yeah. And it was a tangle with somebody who shot at me 5 times. So,
1: oh my gosh.
2: Okay. I'm still here.
1: Thank God.
2: We're going. So, but that's it, but you know it, but all the things that were in place really helped that situation too, because everything was recorded 4K. It was like Spielberg filmed it. So when, you know, they were looking for casings, it's easy to find because you can just go to the tape and find it. So there's, you know, I mean, there's different things that you can do to prep. And, I mean, it was a bad scenario. I'm still here, which makes it a good scenario. But, you know, at the end of the day, I'm not looking back and saying, boy, I wish I had that set up, because then we would have Monday morning quarterback type thing. I think it's important that people make that investment for protection up front, whatever that looks like. And that's not just, you know, with a caregiver. That's kind of with everything, is spend the time up front getting to know who your kids are with, who they're talking to, what's in their possession too. You know, I mean, are they starting to show things that they're getting from other friends? Are they starting to act differently? But if you do that work up front, the tail end of things becomes a little bit easier to see clearly, because you've already, you know, kind of done some of the hard work up front, and things will still not be great. I mean, there's always going to be some issues, but, you know, from a security perspective, we have people come to the facility and they know there's cameras everywhere. I mean, it's just, but everything's locked down. That is important.
1: Mm-hmm.
2: Do that in the house too.
1: That makes sense. So it sounds like the best thing we can do as parents is tend to our own spiritual health, own mental, physical, spiritual health, make sure that we're getting help where we need and getting our things in order, so that we can continue to be that safe presence for our children and keep the communication going with them. So it sounds to me that the children who are at risk have problems at home. Is that what you're saying?
2: Yes, absolutely. There's some type of problem. I'll give you a scenario. So there was one girl, her parents were domestically violent with each other. Dad drank, the mom got beat. The girl would just kind of retract on her own, go on her phone, which kind of everybody does everywhere, no matter where you look in any waiting room, everybody's on their phone, right? But this girl went on her phone. She was looking for support groups for domestically violent households. She found one. She started talking with this girl. The girl said, hey, you know, I understand your scenario. I'm doing okay now. Then there was this interchange, and this was built up over time. But the girl who was in this domestically violent household said, well, how did you get out of that? And she said, well, wait, there's a group of us and we live in this home together and we got away. And if you want to come, you know, you can come with us. So the day came where parents weren't home. She packed her bags. She went to meet this girl. She gets in the car. The girl's in the back seat and there's two men in the front seat. And that began a 7-year exploitation, physical exploitation for her. But she started because all she wanted was help, and yeah, she couldn't get it at home. So the home is key. And, you know, for parents, and even as from a pastoral perspective, we have to keep filling ourselves up because our kids will drain us and life situations drain us. And I always think of it as like a well. You can give as much water as you have, but when you don't have water, that bucket just scrapes on the bottom and you can hear it hitting the concrete of the well. And it's just when that happens and when you're scraping on the inside is when you are empty and you're like, I don't know what to do. I don't know what to give. I don't know how to be present for somebody is because you're not refueling. So refueling prayerfully, contemplatively, physically, whatever, you know, and even with, not only say sports, but, you know, whatever kind of gets you. If you like sewing, that's great. If you like cooking, if you like doing some particular thing, do that too to find the balance. There has to be that equilibrium that's balanced out. A normal day for someone who's by themselves as an adult is not going to be anywhere near as draining as someone who is a parent and not even as draining as someone who is a parent with someone with some type of disability, because that is going to create nuances in the day that maybe somebody else doesn't have to face as a parent of someone who doesn't have those issues. And for sure, it's not the same as someone who's just on their own as an adult. So we have to fuel ourselves even more as parents, and we have to fuel ourselves even more as parents with children with disabilities. Staying ahead of the drain is key. That's a huge thing in everything. I mean, even with the law enforcement world, I mean, working with human trafficking survivors, I mean, it's dark. I mean, it's a lot of darkness. There's a lot of drain. There's a lot of situations that, you know, as my wife says, I have scar tissue in my ears because nothing affects what I hear, you know, as far as like people say these scenarios and I don't even flinch because it's like every day, you know, there's different scenarios. I mean, it'd be like seeing a doctor that's afraid of blood. You'd be like, well, what's the matter there? So it's the same thing, but it's the demand is there. And even finding balance in my day is work. I mean, it's like a little part-time job. How am I going to balance myself out today? How am I going to pray? How am I going to spend time with my family? How am I going to be present for my kids in the midst of the traumas that I'm dealing with on the outside and not shock value them because of my sufferings or my issues and of things that I'm going through in my day? So fueling is key, but also understanding, like going back to what I said at the beginning, understanding where you're at in life too. You know, do you have issues that are unresolved in the household with your spouse, with yourself, and getting those dealt with? Because that will be like a crack in the barrel of holding any reservoir of water if you have some gaping problem that you're just ignoring. You know, being honest with ourselves of, you know, our spiritual lives, of our actual physical lives, of our relational lives with people has to even come before we start filling ourselves up.
1: And that begins with a relationship with God. Like you said, we have to be accountable, talk to our priests. If we don't already have a confessor, to find someone we can confess to and start to take stock of things. Mm. And the healthier we get, then the healthier our relationships will be with our loved ones, our children. So our ministry is called Fully Human, in part to emphasize that there's no disability that can diminish a person's humanity. What do you consider to be the spiritual sicknesses or sins that are at the heart of human trafficking, where people are seen and treated as less than human?
2: Human trafficking, we have a lot of focus on the victims, obviously. There's focus on the traffickers, but there's not a preponderance of focus on the buyer. And the buyer is something that I talk to clergy about all the time, the disposition of someone who would consume a human being instead of relating to a human being. So the fathers of the church were clear about this way back before any of us were around, about destroying a human being by slavery. What's modern day slavery, but who is the slave owner and who is the buyer? So it's spiritual illness. When I talk to clergy too, I always try to tell them there needs to be someone besides you as a clergyman just dealing with this case, if it's something, say there's a propensity for child pornography, that someone comes in, to have referrals that you can send this particular individual to go see a psychological referral, and to understand that it can transition from digital to physical very quickly. So when we talk about, you know, the human being, about being the image of God, we also have to understand that the buyer does not see that at all. And it's an attack on the image of God, and it's an attack on the icon of Christ himself by purchasing someone and buying them for the pleasures of that person. So I heard once from a survivor that, how did she say it? She said, like, my dreams of a life were sold every time a buyer would, John, they call him John's, anytime a John would come in and want his dreams fulfilled. And you think about putting someone down and buying them, it's just, it's incomprehensible that we have this problem in today's day and age. It really is. And when you think about how many traffic victims there are in the world today, it's more than the time of Spartacus up to the end of the 19th century of all the slaves put together. From those, you know, 20 centuries put together, there's more today than all of those centuries combined. So we advanced on technology, we've advanced on, you know, all these different things, but we are far regressed beyond the scope of what slavery looked like, even during the transatlantic slave trade. We are far beyond that. And the consumption of a human being for the pleasure of someone else at the expense of exploiting anyone is just, it's incomprehensible that we're dealing with this.
1: I didn't realize historically the problem was that significant in our day and age. So I'm just even processing that. But I do like to ask everyone this question, because our ministry is called Fully Human. What does it mean to be fully human, and theologically, from your perspective?
2: For me, fully human is being free in Christ and having the presence of God within us. And growing is how we find our full humanity. We're not fully human until we're fully in communion with Christ. I mean, that's the understanding of creation. And, you know, the freedom ministry that I named it is faith-based resolve to eradicate enslavement, didactic outreach ministry. But the freedom comes by breaking the chains of slavery that exist in today's day and age, and also bringing survivors or exposing them to Christ, which many of them ask, where was he when all this was happening? And I think that can be a question that all of us can ask at one point or another in our life. You know, where were you, God? I mean, there's that footprints in the sand picture that, you know, many of us have seen before. But fully human is, I believe, being fully in communion with God, but it's also freedom.
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0: Welcome to Worship in Spirit and Truth, commentary on the Divine Liturgy with Father Thomas Hopko. Father Tom is Dean Emeritus of St. Vladimir's Orthodox Theological Seminary and the author of numerous books and articles. From his study in Elwood City, Pennsylvania, here's Father Tom.
1: This is the 84th in the series on the Divine Liturgy. And what we are reflecting upon today is in both the Liturgy of St. John Chrysostom and in the Liturgy of St. Basil the Great. And this is what it is. After the prayer of the offertory, we have the offertory procession, and then we have the prayer of the offertory. The celebrant at the Divine Liturgy, usually if the priest is there, of course, he will do this. And if the bishop is there, he will do it or ask another bishop to do it. He will turn and face the people, the celebrant, and will say, "Peace be unto all." And then the response, of course, is, "And with your spirit." Now here we just want to notice on this "peace be unto all," how it occurs in the Divine Liturgy. After the little entrance with the Gospel book and the Trisagion is sung and the celebrant is then finally finishes the procession by being behind the altar table, usually at a cathedra at his throne, standing if it's a bishop, the priest behind the altar, he will say, "Peace be to all," to everybody gathered. And that's the first peace that is given by the celebrant. The first peace that is offered is at the completion of the little entrance, right after the Trisagion. Then you have, before the reading of the apostolic reading, the Acts or one of the letters, you also have a peace be unto all. Before the Gospel reading, you also have a peace be unto all. And we have here this one that we're commenting on now, after the great offertory procession and the offertory prayer, you have peace be unto all. And then that we will see later on that after the Our Father, before receiving Holy Communion, once again the celebrant will say to the people, "Peace be unto all." And it seems that this peace is given at these critical moments of transition to kind of, you might say, it's sort of like to bring out everybody's attention back again together. In other words, we've been through things and we're continuing on, and so our mind may be wandering off, or something may have happened even during the liturgy or whatever it is. So it's important that these key points, you have the celebrant offering the peace to the people. It's almost like, let us get back together again. Let us get in the right mindset. Let us be at peace and to continue this part of the liturgy, the important parts. So after the Trisagion is finished, you have the peace. Before the epistle, before the gospel, you have this one here, and then again before Holy Communion, after the Our Father. So peace be unto all. And of course, we discussed peace before in our other podcasts, and we will not do so here. But it's the great sign of the Christian person to be at peace and to have the peace of God in oneself. And to acquire that peace is the meaning of life, according to Seraphim of Sarov. He said, "Acquire the Holy Spirit of peace, the Spirit of peace, and thousands around you will be healed." So we have to be at peace when we're at the liturgy. We can't be upset or excited or angry or judging. And so that is again given. And then hopefully everybody is together in peace. Then the deacon, if there is a deacon, the priest, if there is no deacon, facing the people, I think that's important, they should be facing the people, will say, "Let us love one another, that with one mind we may confess Father, Son, and Holy Spirit, the Trinity, one in essence and undivided." That's how it is in the translation.

0: translation into English in the Orthodox Church in America service book. And then after saying, let us love one another, the clergy go back and the people sing Father, Son, and Holy Spirit, the Trinity, one in essence and undivided. And the clergy go back and they kiss the top of the discus where the bread is and the chalice and the altar table, saying, I will love thee, O Lord, my strength. The Lord is my firm foundation, my refuge, and my deliverer, or my redeemer. So you have this statement being said by the clergy. And then if there are more than one priest serving, then the first one, the elder one, says to the next in line, Christ is in our midst, and the answer would be, he is and he shall be, and they give each other the kiss of peace three times. And if there are more clergy, they do the same. The deacons do it with each other if there's more than one deacon there. So you have this expression of love in the clergy of giving each other the kiss of peace. In the Holy Cross, a translation of this same texts, it's from Brookline Seminary, the let us love one another that with one mind we may confess is exactly the same as it is in the OCA book. Then the translation of the other line, while kissing the bread, the chalice, and the table, the priest says, I love you, O Lord, my strength. The Lord is my rock and only fortress and my deliverer. While the choir is singing Father, Son, and Holy Spirit, the Trinity, one in essence. And then in this translation, it's inseparable. In the translation of the Ecumenical Patriarchate in England, you have, again, the same exact translation. Let us love one another, that with one mind we may confess. And then the people sing Father, Son, and Holy Spirit, Trinity, consubstantial and undivided, is the way they put it in the British translation. And the clergy say, as they kiss the altar, the discus, the chalice, and the altar, they say, I will love you, my strength. The Lord is my firm foundation, my refuge, and my deliverer. And then again, if there are more than one priest, then they give the kiss of peace to each other. And the Antiochian church, you have it translated this way, let us love one another that with one accord we may confess Father, Son, and Holy Spirit, the Trinity, one in essence and undivided. So it's with one accord rather than with one mind. And then while performing the next act, the celebrant and kisses the discus, the chalice, and the altar table, saying, I will love thee, O Lord, my strength. The Lord is my firm foundation, my refuge, and my deliverer. That's the words that are used there. And then the kiss of peace is given by the clergy to each other. We have to take a look at this, let us love one another. And here, I think you could put it in a very simple way. It's been done by others who comment that the first definition of the Christian church outside of the New Testament scripture is found in the letters of St. Ignatius of Antioch, who said that the Catholic Ecclesia, the whole church, the full church, the church that has all the fullness of God and grace and love in it, that this church is a henosis agapis ke pisteos, a union of love and of faith. So here you could say very simply, to continue on with the liturgy, you have to be sure that there is love among all those who are gathered for each other, and assuming also with everybody else as well, to be at peace with everybody and loving everybody. That's a condition for celebrating the anaphora and for having offering and receiving Holy Communion. So love and then truth, the truth about God. And here we have the word confess, that we may confess. That's a technical term in the Bible. You make a confession of faith, that we may confess Father, Son, and Holy Spirit, the Trinity, one in essence and undivided. So it's interesting that it is causal in the Divine Liturgy. We are called to love one another in order that we may have one mind or single-minded confession of the faith in the Holy Trinity. I think you could just put it another way, and the Holy Fathers in the Church do this. They say, if we do not love, then we cannot know the truth. We cannot confess the Christian faith. To the extent that we are not loving, we are still being caught by the spirit of this world and of the fall, because we're made in the image and likeness of God, who is love. And here, this love is central in the Christian faith. And if there is no love in the parish, and let's say there's a big fight going on in some way and so on, and some people aren't speaking to each other, you know, you really would have to say, I've mentioned this before, that you cannot serve the divine liturgy until everybody is at peace and loving one another. They cannot do this act, and they can't confess the Holy Trinity with one mind, so that with one mind we may confess. Love precedes the mind here in our tradition. In order to know the truth about something, to have faith, you begin by loving. Even if I want to, I don't know, love my dog, I mean, know my dog perfectly, I have to love my dog. I have to really care about my dog. Whatever it is that I want to know, there has to be a love there, an affirmation of the other, and a will, expression of goodwill and well-being to the other, which love is, and even an activity that we are involved with as Christians in the world to bring this love of God to the world, so that those who do not love each other will then have the grace of the Holy Spirit given to them, and that to fulfill the commandment of Christ, let us love one another. Now, this love is essential, absolutely essential to the Christian faith. And should it be known that there are people there who are not loving one another, that has to be attended to. You can't just keep celebrating the liturgy when people are coming to the church and not even talking to each other or something like that. In fact, you should not even celebrate it once until they come together and have an expression of forgiveness and peace, even if they still don't come to one mind. But if they have that loving of one another, then the claim is they will acquire the one mind to confess the Trinity, Father, Son, and Holy Spirit, the Trinity, one in essence and undivided. So this love is absolutely essential here, and it's essential for knowledge, for confessing the true faith. There has to be love as the foundation. And the clergy express this after they say, let us love one another, by kissing the still covered gifts of the bread and the wine and the holy table and the bishop's name, usually at that point, if the bishop is not there, and then expressing this love to one another. And if there are multiple clergy, then you have the kiss of peace being given, saying Christ is in our midst. He is and ever shall be. Now, let's just reaffirm and just remember how this comes from the scripture itself, especially the last long discourse that Christ gives to his disciples at the Last Supper, according to the Gospel of St. John. We know that according to the Gospel of St. John, at the supper where Jesus washes the feet of the disciples, and they celebrate that mystical supper for the last time with each other. And Jesus says that you have to be a servant and wash each other's feet. And Christians should see themselves as kind of the foot washers of the world. Christ says, if you know these things, blessed are you if you do them. And he says that if we do them, we will come to believe and to know that I am. It says I am he in English, but that I am the divine Son of God. So you have that in theological exposition, you might call it, of Jesus Christ at the Last Supper with the 12 apostles. Then you have also that there is the betrayal of Jesus by Judas, and Jesus says that one of you will betray me, and you know they want to know which one and who it is and all that. We know should look at that again. To know how it is in St. John's Gospel. But then finally, Judas, the devil enters into him, it says, when they dip together in the dish, and then he gets up and he leaves the supper. And the disciples didn't know why he was leaving. Some thought that because he had the money, he was going to buy what we need for the feast or give something to the poor. But after receiving the morsel from Christ, in the same dish, actually participating in the supper, he immediately goes out, and you have that line in St. John's Gospel, very incredible line, and it was night. And it was night. And that's the 30th verse of the letter of St. John's Gospel of the 13th chapter, 1331, and it was night. Now, when Judas leaves, you have Jesus continuing his discourse. And it is at this point where the first of the 12 gospel readings at the vigil of Great and Holy Saturday begin. You have this very long reading as the first of the 12 gospels. It is Jesus, his entire discourse at the meal, and his prayer at the end of the discourse to God the Father. So it begins with, "Now is the Son of Man glorified, and God will also glorify him in himself and glorify him at once." And then Jesus continues, "Little children, yet a little while I am with you, you will seek me. And as I said to the Jews, so now I say to you, where I am going, you cannot come." Then you have these words of Jesus, "A new commandment I give to you," new commandment, "that you love one another, even as I have loved you, that you also love one another. By this all men will know that you are my disciples, if you have love for one another." So the love among the brethren who belong to the church, the brothers and sisters, which is the love of God, the God who is love dwelling with them, and in his beloved Son, the Son of his love, by the Holy Spirit, through whom, as St. Paul says, he pours his love into our hearts. This love is essential for the witness of the church as well. It's essential for the participation in the Eucharistic prayer, the Divine Liturgy, but it's necessary for the Christian faith that there would be this love among the disciples. And the new commandment is not to love one another. That's already in the Torah of Moses and practically every philosophy on earth of where you find human beings, unless it really is satanic, would be for love. But the question is, what is the love and how should one love? And here the Orthodox Christian view would be love is what is revealed to the world by God, who is love in his beloved Son. And to love one another as Christ has loved us, this is how we're supposed to love one another, to have the very same love that Christ has for one another. And this is the new commandment that Christians are to follow. "I give to you that you love one another, even as I have loved you, that you also love one another." And then Jesus says, "By this all people will know that you are my disciples, if you have love one for another." Then in this discourse, Jesus continues many times to speak about love, the love of God, the love of God for us, how the Father and the Son will come to us if we have this love within us and will dwell with us, and it's a continuation. But still we should see again that Jesus repeats the same thing later in this same discourse in the 15th chapter. If we look at chapter 12, well, we could start earlier. Jesus says, "As the Father has loved me, so have I loved you. Abide in my love. If you keep my commandments, you will abide in my love, just as I have kept my Father's commandments and abide in his love. These things I have spoken to you, that my joy may be in you and that your joy may be full." And so the fullness of joy is connected to the measure in which we love. The more that we actually love, the more we know the faith and can confess it with one mind, and the greater the joy is among the community of the believers. But then you have, in again, this same repetition of the same thing that we had in the 13th chapter. "This is my commandment, that you love one another," again, "even as I have loved you." It's again repeated. "This is my commandment, that you love one another as I have loved you." And then Jesus continues here at this point, "Greater love has no man than this, that a man lay down his life for his friends. You are my friends if you do what I command you. No longer do I call you servants or bonded slaves, for that servant, the slave, does not know what his master is doing. But I have called you friends, For all that I have heard from my Father, I have made known to you. And then Jesus says, you did not choose me. I chose you, appointed you, that you should go and bear fruit, and that your fruit should abide, should remain, so that whatever you ask in the Father in my name, that he may give it to you. And then he concludes again this part, this I command you, to love one another. Now, according to the saints, if we know God and have the faith in us in a living manner to the measure that we love, and that we have to really love the way Christ loved us. And you know that sometimes the Holy Fathers try to define what that is, how that looks. And I think probably if you try to sum it up in the most simple summary fashion, you could say that love is doing no harm to anybody, not hurting anybody for any possible reason. The second dimension of love would be a positive of doing well for people, doing good to people, doing what we can out of love so that they would have a good life and, of course, ultimately believe in the gospel. So the first is not to do harm. The second is to actually positively do good. And then it even continues, the Holy Fathers would teach, if we really love another person, then we will take their sins upon ourselves the way Jesus did. We will intercede before God for their salvation. And then as the Holy Fathers also say, we will rejoice in their salvation more than we rejoice in our own. But in order to love others in that way, you have to embrace suffering. You have to embrace the cross. You have to take up the cross, which is to love as Christ loves. So we are saying that this is what we have to do, especially if we are going to continue on and have the Eucharistic anaphora, confessing the faith of the Father, the Son, and the Holy Spirit, the Trinity, one in exact same divinity, one in essence, and undivided one from another. So the act of each one is always the act of the three together. And that is something also to contemplate at this point. But here we have this causal teaching, let us love one another so that we may confess. And then the people say, Father, Son, and Holy Spirit, the Trinity, one in essence and undivided. And then after that, of course, the creed will be recited. And you'll have a kind of the statement of the church on how they understand Father, Son, and Holy Spirit, the Trinity, one in essence and undivided. And we will reflect on that the next time, the creed. But you have those two things there, the love and the faith, and they go together. But where the love is absent, then there is knowledge, then there is darkness, then there is no unanimity of mind. There isn't a confession with one mouth and one heart. The foundation of that is love. St. Silouan, in our own time, he died in the last century, of course, and was canonized at the end of the last century. St. Silouan of Mount Athos, he even goes so far as to say that if we do not love as Christ loved, which means to love our enemies, to love everyone without qualification or condition, and to rejoice in their salvation, and to suffer with them in their suffering, and to take that upon ourselves, as Christ took upon himself for the life of the world, the sins of us all, if we don't do that in our own small way, in our own small life, then Christ is not there, and you can't know God. You simply do not know God. Silouan is like categorically clear. He says, if you do not love your enemies, you do not know God, period. And you may sing Father, Son, and Holy Spirit, Trinity, one in essence and undivided, but you don't really know what that means. You're just saying words, you know, but the condition of knowing what that means and to have a confession of all of the faithful at the Divine Liturgy together in the united faith in this belief, the condition is the love for one another. Now, we can also mention here at this point about the kiss of peace. You know, in the scripture, it says, greet one another with a holy kiss. And the kiss of peace shows that people are at peace with each other. Now, as I stated at the Divine Liturgy, if you have multiple clergy, if you have a bishop and a number of priests and a number of deacons, then they all kiss one another, saying that Christ is in our midst, the presbyters with each other, the deacons with each other. And we say to one another, Christ is in our midst. And the answer is he is, and he always shall be. So sometimes in the Orthodox Church, when this part of the liturgy is being done, when the celebrant says, peace be to all, and then the deacon says, or if there isn't any, the priest, let us love one another so that with one mind we may confess, and then we all sing together, Father, Son, and Holy Spirit, one in essence and undivided, then the priest may, addressing the congregation, say, Christ is in our midst. And then the people would respond, he is and he always shall be. Now, the question is, a question that arises sometimes is, should there not be some type of expression of love among the people at this point in the liturgy? Because as the liturgy is celebrated today, and certainly as it was celebrated yesterday, I mean, in my young life in America, there was no expression whatsoever and no kiss of peace offered among the faithful people at the Divine Liturgy. It was shown forth by the clergy, but the lay people did not do this activity. Now, we remember also at that time, until very recently in the Orthodox Church, when the faithful gathered for the Divine Liturgy, the men and the boys stood on one side of the church in front of the Christ icon, and the women and the girls stood on the other side of the church in front of the icon of the Theotokos. And then we know that in the earliest church, there were places where people stood during the Divine Liturgy. There was the places where the virgin stood and the widows stood, and where each order had its place of standing in the church. And then there was a place where the Christian woman stood, and then another place where the Christian men stood. So to speak, the separation of the man and the woman, even in the family at the liturgy, is very interesting, because I think that it shows that there's a larger family here, and they are united. We are united at the Divine Liturgy by our faith, not by our biology. However, in America, in the recent time, this practice broke down, and you had families sitting together and families sitting next to other families, and their children sometimes were there with them, sometimes not. So to make some type of expression of kissing the peace, as is done by the clergy, might become rather difficult. And it might even be the case where a man is giving the kiss of peace, although it should be to the shoulders, actually, according to the Orthodox practice. You do it back and forth on the shoulders. That everything has to be done at the liturgy, according to St. Paul, decently and in order. And I think that probably as the church grew and there was less consciousness of the meaning of the liturgy, and people almost didn't pay attention to it. They would come and, while the clergy were celebrating the liturgy, would go around and, you know, light their candles and say their personal prayers and maybe come late and leave early. And, you know, was not the sense of the whole congregation of the faithful doing the liturgy together with one mind and one heart and confessing the faith together. So maybe in the earliest church, there was an expression of loving one another. In other words, a kiss of peace may have been given among the lay people, one to another, in the church, until the clergy were ready to say, let us stand aright, let us stand with fear, let us attend and begin the actual Eucharistic anaphora. People say maybe we should reintroduce some kind of expression among the lay people, you know. And I know that in some of the church communities that came in that were Protestant, usually Protestant, together, they had an expression at that point of unanimity and of love, and they brought it with them when they entered the Orthodox Church. I don't think that it's very widespread, but it's definitely there. And it could be also not necessarily a kiss of peace, but some holding of the hands together and so on, and saying Christ is in our midst and he is and ever shall be among the lay people. But, you know, people ask me, they say, Father Tom, do you think that maybe we should reinstate this, some kind of expression of this love among the lay people in the church? And my opinion personally is actually, unless you have a very small congregation and people knowing what they're doing, it's probably better not to do it, because it creates a certain disorder in the church, and sometimes it gets out of hand and so on. I've been to churches where actually the clergy, priest, the celebrant, the pastor of the church would go down into the congregation and start giving everybody a kiss of peace and hugging people and saying, Christ is in our midst, and they answer him, he is and shall be. And the priest goes all around the church, and it almost turns into, I don't know, God forgive me for saying this, but some type of kind of spiritual orgy, you know, with the priest going all over and everybody hugging and kissing and so on. It may be something that it's beyond the maturity. But if we have large churches where a lot of people come and hardly know each other and are really not acting together with each other on a daily basis as some smaller, more activistic churches would do, probably it's better just to leave it at that. And as I said, the great majority of Orthodox churches in the United States, in fact, I would say when I was young, absolutely all of them had no expression at all among the lay people of offering any kind of kiss of peace to one another at that point. And if, you know, the boys were sitting with the boys and the men with the men and so on, that would, you know, how it would work itself out. But it did not exist, actually. And I have to say that it does not exist. I spoke with a few bishops about this point, whether there is some kind of act on the part of the lay people at that point. And basically, I think the answer was, well, it does exist here and there in the church. Sometimes the priest himself inaugurates it and gets it started. And in one way or another, that there should be some expression of this love for one another among the lay people at that point. But the fact remains that it's a very, very small minority of churches in which something like that would actually take place. Some priests think that we ought to institute it in some way and foster it. And I don't know, given the state of where we are and all that, that maybe that's not such a good idea at this point. But of course, among the clergy at the altar, they all give each other the kiss of peace at this point and say, Christ is in our midst and he is and ever shall be. And that might be addressed to the people by the celebrant. The man, the celebrant may face the people and say, Christ is in our midst. He is and ever shall be. And then almost continue on with getting to the Nicene Creed. But I've been in churches sometimes, especially when the priest goes down among the people and starts, hugging and kissing, where he actually begins. I saw in one church where the priest actually began the Eucharistic canon at the end of the creed because he kept kissing during the Nicene Creed. Well, during the Nicene Creed, we should be saying it all together, each one affirming his or her own faith in gospel and the baptism in the name of the Father and the Son and the Holy Spirit, the Trinity, one in essence. There should be full and 100 focus attention on the creed. There still shouldn't be some type of kissing or hugging of the congregation at that point. And certainly, by the time the Eucharistic anaphora begins, the celebrant should be at the altar when the deacon would say, let us stand aright, let us stand with fear, let us attend that we may offer the holy oblation in peace. That's how the Eucharistic anaphora begins. But here today, what we want to see is that this loving one another is essential to the life of the church. And if the Christians themselves do not have love for one another, a struggle to have love for one another, then that church is simply not a Christian church. Now, it's interesting to note historically, as we could have a good example of this in the writings of St. John Chrysostom. You know, St. John Chrysostom lived at the end of the 4th century. He was finally died in exile in the year, I think, 407, but it was in the first decade of the 5th century. But here you see such a difference here among the rhetoric of the leaders of the church. At the beginning of the century, the 4th century, which is a critical century, I mean, you know, a lot happened at that time that, changed the very consciousness of the church. But at the beginning of the 4th century, St. Athanasius the Great could actually give a sermon, not only about the love for one another, but he could actually use the love for one another as part of his apostolic and evangelical ministry, he could say, look how the Christians love one another. And then the people would see how the Christians loved one another and the love that they showed for one another, and even for then beyond that, for the non-Christians, for the suffering, for the poor, how they shared their gifts and possessions with all people, and during hard times like in famine and such some things. You know, that was a great, great witness of the Christian faith, where people saw the love that the Christians had for one another. In fact, there's a book called Constantine and the Bishops by a man named Frank Drake. It's a hefty book, and it's a very interesting book to read. I can't resist telling a story that once I was at a college in Santa Barbara, California, and we were having lunch, and some of the professors were there, and the man sitting across from me at the table, I asked him if he teaches theology or religion. He says, no, he teaches history. And I said, history? I said, what history do you teach? He said, of the Roman Empire. And I said, do you go into the Christian era of the Roman Empire, when it became, Christianity became the established faith of the Christian church and changed the face of the church and the life of the church radically? He said, oh, yes, yes, I do. And then I said to him, what do you think of that book by Drake called Constantine and the Bishops? Which, and we know Constantine lived at the beginning of the fourth century. And the man said to me, what do you think about it? I'm Drake. It turned out that that man was Frank Drake. And the book was published actually in Baltimore on the East Coast, the book Constantine and the Bishops. But one interesting point that is made in that book that's pertinent to what we're reflecting on today is this. The claim is made in that book that it was the love of Christians that and the seeing of the Christians loving one another so well and loving even the non-Christians to a remarkable degree and clearly seen that the last great persecution against the Christianity by Diocletian, who was a one of the guys seeking the imperial throne, and which ultimately Constantine won. The claim is that the leading members of the Roman Empire at that time did not favor persecution of Christians. They said, why are you persecuting these people? They have such love for one another. There's that one quotation on Church Father where some elite pagan leader said, I've never seen such women as the Christian women who are out there working and sharing and caring for the poor and the needy, and how these people really share their goods and so on. Diocletian's persecution of the Christians was extremely unpopular. It did not go over. The people did not like it. And even the failure of that last persecution and even of Diocletian's own efforts have much to do with the fact that the elite of the Roman Empire did not favor persecuting Christians, because they actually saw how much they loved one another and practiced the love for everyone without qualification, without condition, you know, doing nobody any harm, doing good when they could, sharing their goods when they could, you know, helping them in their sicknesses and under times of famine or whatever. So the love of Christians was part of the mission that it could actually be pointed to and seen. And then when they would hear the gospel, they would say, this is how people who believe in the gospel live. This is what they do. And it was actually part of the evangelical life of the church. Well, Chrysostom says, that's how it was written in the beginning of the fourth century. You know, Constantine converted in the first decade of the fourth century. And he says, that's how it was in the beginning. That's how Christians acted at that time. But Chrysostom goes on in his own preaching at the end of the same century saying, are we really Christians? You know, when people look at us, do they really see the love of God coming through us as the presence of Christ in the world until he comes again in glory? Are we really Christ's members in the world, as we pray in the Our Father prayer? You know, we pray in the Our Father prayer, thy name be kept holy, thy kingdom come, thy will be done. In the literal Greek it is, as in heaven, meaning in the resurrected and glorified Christ and his mother and all the saints, so also in us, his members on earth, that same glorification of God and his will being done and the will being basically to love one another, this practically disappears from church life. There enters jealousies and envies and competitions, and people enter the church without even having proper faith. And then we see even the kind of a great animosity that even grew up among the various bishops by the end of the fourth and into the fifth century. So it's interesting how Chrysostom points out at the beginning of the century, the Christians could be pointed to together with the Christian announcement of the gospel because their active love was evident in society. It was evident among each other, and it was evident how they loved even the people who were not members of the church and who did not accept the gospel or perhaps didn't even yet hear it. Whereas by the time you get to the end of the century, you have Chrysostom saying, you know, what are you doing here anyway? You're walking around, you're talking, the liturgy is going on, you're not even prepared for communion, you don't even go, yet you sing all the hymns and say amen. He says, how can you say amen to prayer that you're not actually practicing? And so you see differences growing up toward the end of the century. It leads to a much more kind of clericalization of the church, because the rank and file in the church, the laity, were no longer so consciously Christian as they were in the beginning of the fourth century. It became a kind of just the thing to do, you know, become a member of the Christian church. There's a famous saying of a pagan elite leader who was offered that to become a Christian, to be baptized, where he said, well, if you can promise me that I'll be the Bishop of Rome once I'm baptized, then I'll get baptized, you know, meaning the Church of Rome that was already a kind of a rich church and had, you know, got involved in the politics of the life of the world and all that kind of thing. So you see this radical change where in the beginning of the century, the preaching could point to the love that the Christians had for one another, whereas by the end of the century, the question was asked, are these people who come to the divine liturgy, do they even love each other at all? And do they even believe and suppose that they're supposed to? And here I think that could be brought into our time because so many Orthodox churches in America are filled with strife and the people don't get along. I know my first parish that I went to, I spent the whole time getting people to forgive each other and love each other and kiss each other and carry on as they ought to, because they were people who weren't even speaking to each other, people who were the sponsors and the godmothers and godfathers of the children. The people were not speaking to one another even over difficulties in the parish community. So the love is essential. And when that exclamation is made, let us love one another so that we may confess with one mind as a unit. And then the lay people actually sing Father, Son, and Holy Spirit, the Trinity, one in essence and undivided. And then the creed is recited, which we'll talk about next time. You have that foundation of the Christian church as a community of love and then also as a community of faith, expressed in the Nicene Constantinopolitan Creed in brief form that at the time everybody would have confessed when they were baptized, and how it's the same in the Orthodox Church down to this present day. But what we see for today is this necessity of love, the necessity of love, that love is absolutely essential for the celebration of the Divine Liturgy. And if the liturgy is being celebrated by people who do not have love for one another, and maybe even the priests don't even have love for their own people and so on, then there should be no liturgy. Or the liturgy then would be unto condemnation and judgment, going through those motions and actions and saying those words and then ultimately having Holy Communion together, it would just be unto condemnation and judgment. It would be not discerning that you are the Lord's body when you are celebrating the liturgy, as St. Paul will say in his letter to the Corinthians. So that love has to be there. And you cannot, how can you say, emphasize this too much, that at that point, In the liturgy, after hearing the gospel and making the offertory procession and preparing oneself for the great Eucharistic anaphora, there has to be the exclamation, "Let us love one another, so that with one accord we may celebrate this liturgy and that we may confess the Christian faith in the Holy Trinity." This is extremely important at that particular moment in the liturgy. So this is what we are reflecting upon today in the Divine Liturgy. And in the next podcast, I will reflect on the recitation of the Nicene-Constantinopolitan Creed, which follows immediately after the declaration that we are in love with one another, and therefore with one mind we do confess the same faith, and that is the faith of the Nicene-Constantinopolitan Creed, as originally written in the church with no addition to it later, as happened in the Western church, that the recitation of that creed goes together with the love for one another. And those two things are the foundation upon which Christianity is based, and they are the foundation of the Divine Liturgy itself, that the liturgy is being done by people who love each other, and it's being by those who therefore confess the same faith with one another. And they do that in a very personal way, as we shall see as we reflect on the how the creed is used in the Divine Liturgy as an essential part also of the liturgical celebration of the victory of Christ over every evil, the victory of love in the world, and the very heart of the Christian gospel and the Christian life. So may God help us really to love one another, to bear each other in our heart, to forgive each other from our hearts at the Divine Liturgy. And if we are not at peace with everyone, we really cannot be at the liturgy. We have to at least try to be at peace from our side. They may not want to be at peace with us, but we have to be at peace with them, and we have to love them no matter what. And this is, again, it's just simply what the Christian faith is. And therefore, this Divine Liturgy has to be celebrated by Christians, by people who are really Christians. Therefore, this love and then the confession of the one faith, they go together as what the Christian life basically is. It's a henosis agapis ke pistios, a union of love and of faith, as St. Ignatius said already in the beginning of the second century. And this is what it must be in our world also today. So may God help us. For Ancient Faith Radio, this is Father Thomas Hopko.
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0: This is Orthodoxy Live with Father Evan Armitage, a live interactive call-in program where your questions about the Orthodox faith are addressed. Father Evan is the priest at St. Spirit and Greek Orthodox Church in Loveland, Colorado. 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That's 1-855-237-2346. 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
1: Well, good evening and welcome to Orthodoxy Live, your live call-in show about the Orthodox faith, her teachings and traditions. I'm your host, Father Evan, and we're streaming to you live here on Ancient Faith Radio. I'm glad you're with us this evening. It's the Sunday before our Lord's Nativity, and it's December 17th, and 2023, and we have 1 week to go until we enter into the feasts. And in the Orthodox world, that's a complicated liturgical season as we celebrate our Lord's Nativity, and then just a few days later, our Lord's Theophany, and sort of a single unit of liturgical time, if you will. But I'm glad you're with us. As our announcer mentioned, the number to call if you'd like to get into tonight's program and ask a question is 1-855-237-2346, 1-855-AF-RADIO. There are several other ways to get a question asked and answered on the program. One of those is to email at orthodoxylive@ancientfaith.com or to go to YouTube and search the Ancient Faith Ministries channel, and you'll find that tonight we're streaming live on YouTube, and you can click on the link and join the program and ask your question in the chat box. Another way to do that, if your preference is to be on Facebook, you can go to Facebook and look for the Ancient Faith Ministries page and then join the live stream there as well. Of course, if you're listening to this later as a program, wonderful. We're glad you're a listener, and please tell your friends about this program and about Ancient Faith. You can still write in with your questions, or you can record a question on the Ancient Faith website for us as well. Well, before we go out to our first caller, I just wanted to say that as we close out the fast and we turn towards the celebration of our Lord's Nativity, I hope that all of you have a beautiful and blessed celebration of our Lord's Nativity, a Merry Christmas, and as we turn into the new year, a blessed beginning, peaceful beginning to the new year. On January 1st, the Church celebrates the Feast of our Lord's Circumcision, a scriptural event that happened 8 days after his birth, as is noted in the Judaic law, but our Lord was the fulfillment of the law and the prophets, and so he himself was circumcised and joined into the household of Israel. And we also celebrate on the first the feast of one of the great saints of the Church, Saint Basil the Great. And so here on Ancient Faith, we won't be on air next Sunday. That's Christmas Eve, or the following, it's New Year's Eve. And that is true for other live programming. So we're going to be taking a little holiday break, but we'll be back after the new year in 2024, God willing. And we look forward to providing programming and hearing from you then. As we start off the program, we're going to go right to a dear friend of mine, Father Seraphim. I asked him to call. Father Seraphim, are you there?
2: I am here, Father Evan, your blessing.
1: Your blessing, and may the Lord bless us both. Father Seraphim, I know this has been a busy 48 hours for you, and I appreciate you taking just a little bit more time to come on the radio and be with me. For those of you who do not know Father Seraphim, it's my pleasure to introduce him to you. Father Seraphim, some of the people listening tonight have gotten to know you through some of your podcasts and YouTube videos that I know you started doing during the pandemic.
2: Yes, that's true, by the grace of God. And I will very briefly take this opportunity to thank you and to put the whole blame of all that activity on you. Because about, I don't remember, was it 6-7 years ago? When we went on pilgrimage together to the Republic of Georgia and Armenia, you mm-hmm. were the one who talked me into starting the podcast for Ancient Faith.
1: I'm so glad you did. I mean, I know these are things that can weigh on us. You and I were speaking about the burden of, you know, travel and speaking in various places, and it's taxing. It takes something out of us, right? There's a cost to it, but in service to Christ and His church.
2: Yeah, and not only to us, but also to those around us. And I think that's, for me, the main thing now. I feel like the monastery on Marlin now, the new monastery on Iona, we've reached a new level where somehow the community needs me more just to be present and to try to support them as possible by still being present with them. In the past, it was all about getting things repaired and to save, you know, the ruins of the church and all of that stuff. But now, when there are two communities there, it's very obvious to me. It's very, very clear in my heart that I just need to be there for them and also for me. I just need roots, Father. I need to stand somewhere until some roots have a chance to grow again.
1: It's interesting, you know, in so many ways, as you shared this weekend with our community, some of the history of the monastery, how often your story paralleled that of the, you know, beginnings and the growth of the parish and, you know, in my own development coming to the same conclusion, you know, as you get to a point, you realize, you know, I was hustling and, you know, working to bring about God's purpose. And, you know, that required maybe travel and being outward focused. And then you get to a point where you realize, no, I the focus has to be a little more settled, not inward in the sense of
2: parochial. I don't think that was wrong in any way.
1: Yeah.
2: I mean, I want to be very quick to leave that, you know, off your shoulders and my own. I really don't think we did anything wrong. I think that was the age and that was the need for that particular time and those years. But also we need to be, to keep vigil over ourselves and to realize that the main purpose is not to travel or not to offer podcasts. Or not. The actual aim is to do whatever God wants us to do at every given moment. And it's very obvious that now for me, and it looks like for you as well, the focus has changed. Not my focus, but what
1: God wants.
2: Do in order, in order to just serve the Lord. It's a different stage in my life.
1: I feel the same. Father, it's been some time since you've been on the program, and I think the last time that we spoke on this program, it was just in the beginnings of getting the monastery on Mull established. Since then, quite a lot has changed. Obviously, the monastery there is now in the hands of the sisters with your oversight. And to that, you've added a monastery on the island of Iona. And I think you said it this morning in the homily, 12 centuries since a monastery was on the island of Iona. Is that right?
2: Well, St. Columba's, the last major attack on Iona, the attack of the Vikings, took place in the 800s. And then since then, very quickly, the monastery just collapsed. And the monks who survived all that butchering just withdrew back into Ireland and some of them into Northumbria. So yeah, probably since the end of the 9th century, there has been no Orthodox presence or monastic presence on Iona. The only monastics, to correct that, that were present for a few centuries, two or three centuries, were the Benedictine ones who went there and, you know, rebuilt over the Celtic ruins. But they didn't last a long time because of the Reformation. But in terms of Orthodox monasticism, no, it goes back to the 9th century.
1: Amazing. I was touched by, you know, the connection you made with three particular saints. Saint Finian, the well of Saint Finian is in the grounds of the church at Saint Mull, or of the monastery of Mull, right?
2: It's Saint Ninian.
1: Oh, Saint Ninian. I said Finian. I'm sorry. I meant Ninian.
2: Thank you. No, Saint Finian was and remained Irish.
1: Yes.
2: Saint Ninian is the one who in late 300s or maybe very early 400s did the first missionary trips in the Highlands and the Hebrides. And Kilninian actually means the Church of Ninian. And behind the church, which is our church, the monastery church, behind that church is Tobar Ninian, the well of Ninian. Mm-hmm. So that's the only reference to that 4th century saint that exists in all the Hebridean islands, which means that that particular location is the first Christian site in all the Hebridean islands.
1: Amazing, right? And
2: it's beyond belief that God, you know, I keep thinking God would have chosen any other place in those islands to lead my steps towards, but he took me straight back to the very first one. Not
1: amazing.
2: All the others are connected to St. Brandon or St. Columba or their disciples. So we are talking about 100, 150 years later. But this is the only one from the

0: political opinion, for instance, it's very clear in my heart that I have a responsibility to make him known to more people. But mm-hmm. from St. Oran, I don't have that. I just feel very clearly that he is this majestic, I don't know, mountain of holiness in God's kingdom. Mm. And he just grabbed my heart like any other, no other, forgive me, like no other Celtic saint. Mm. And he's been hidden and he's been unknown, even immediately after his death. Although there's a story that St. Columba never received anyone for confession or for advice before that person went first and venerated the tomb of St. Oran. So St. Columba recognized St. Oran as the spiritual founder, to put it that way, of everything that happened on Iona.
1: Yeah, and the fact that the chapel there, you mentioned that his tomb and the altar placed above it is really the only aspect of this first movement of Christianity in this part of the world that is still in its original place. It's never ceased.
0: Everything else collapsed or was taken down either by the Vikings or by time and negligence, or, and this was the worst, by what happened at the Reformation, when most that was built there was taken down. The only exception was St. Oran's Chapel and that altar, which was the first Christian altar built on Iona over St. Oran's tomb.
1: Yeah.
0: Everything else collapsed except that very first blessing where God's finger first touched that thing never disappears.
1: You know, so to many people hearing our little conversation here, and it's unusual sometimes for me to just have a guest on for a little bit to talk about some things, but I felt it important to have you come on tonight. They may be uncertain of the part of the world we're talking about, and here we're talking about some islands off the coast of Scotland, right? Most of us will never travel there.
0: The northwest archipelago, they're called the Hebrides, and they are at the same latitude northwise as Kodiak Island.
1: Yeah, which is hard
0: absolutely
1: to fathom.
0: The same line.
1: Yeah, hard to fathom. And, you know, you got there in a roundabout way, you know, having been raised in Romania, and your monastery was in Moldova? Is that
0: Moldavia.
1: How it's... Or Moldavia.
0: Well, Moldova is the name that people would... The name of the country as it would be pronounced by Romanians and Moldavians. And I think Moldavia is the English version of
1: English
0: Moldova.
1: Version, yeah. I went to the hospital after church today to go see a parishioner who had a health issue. And I ran into a Romanian physician that's a member of our community. And she mentioned Moldova, right? And I had said Moldavia. Yeah. So I was confused. I thought, well, maybe one's Romanian and one's English pronunciation. So that helps to know.
0: I mean, you would say you, as an English speaker, would refer to Greece as Greece, but a Greek would not refer to Greece as Greece.
1: No, you wouldn't. Not at all. Father, you're back to home tomorrow, right?
0: Well, my journey back home begins tomorrow.
1: Yeah, and ends Wednesday.
0: Monday, but I get to Iona on Wednesday because it does
1: journey.
0: Take me 2 days and a half. Yeah.
1: Amazing. So you fly from here in Colorado.
0: I fly from here into Reykjavik and from there into Glasgow. Then we have about 4 hours of driving, and then I have 1 hour ferry onto the Isle of Mull, another hour of driving and another ferry, and then I'm finally
1: home. Wow. That is quite a journey. And I know people who wish to visit the monastery and join in some of the pilgrimages you make, they can do that. How would they find out more information, Father?
0: We have a website. We still have the same old website, mullmonastery.com, Mull being spelled M-U-L-L. And the information is there somewhere. I wouldn't really know to direct more than that, but you know, it's on the website somewhere. We do run these pilgrimages every summer. We've been doing it for a decade now. It's amazing to me that when I started, I thought nobody in their right mind would come. And they've been so successful. And we've had, there were years, and we had 10 weeks of pilgrimages. And that's 100 people. That's 100 people already. Because you do keep them limited to 10 people. I want to have time with every pilgrim. I don't want it to feel like

0: you know, leading a mob.
1: Mass.
0: I actually need time with people, and I think they appreciate that in equal measure with actually being there.
1: I think so. Father Seraph, we of course are so grateful that you came. We wish you a safe journey home. I know you keep us in your prayers, and please tell the brothers and sisters thank you for giving some time that they would have with you to us, and entreat them to pray for us always. And hopefully, myself, I hope I can visit one day. May God grant that wish.
0: That would be such a joy and such a gift, Father. I've invaded your church, I think, 3 or 4 times. I really look forward to offering hospitality and, you know, taking you on the hikes and on the trips. And
1: oh, I would love it.
0: I really look forward to that one.
1: Well, thank you,
0: anyway,
1: Father.
0: Thank you, Father.
1: All our love and God's blessing.
0: And to you and everyone, have a very, very blessed Feast of the Nativity.
1: Same. Thank you, Father Seraphim.
0: God bless. Bye-bye, Father.
1: Bye-bye. I hope those of you who have heard just this brief conversation with Father Seraphim will encounter the monastery there and his work. You'll be blessed for sure. Again, the number to call in is 1-855-237-2346. That's 1-855-AF-RADIO. You're listening to Orthodoxy Live here on Ancient Faith. Let's go out to the phones and take a call from Kim. Kim, welcome to the program.
2: Hi, Father Evan. Thank you for taking my call.
1: Kim, thanks for calling, and thanks for being patient while I was speaking with Father Seraphim. I'm not sure if you got to catch any of that.
2: Oh, I did. It was wonderful.
1: He's a lovely man and an incredible priest and monk, and a blessing. If you have any chance to go to Scotland, I've had a number of people in my community go, and they all come back sort of changed in a beautiful way, as many pilgrims do from trips to holy sites, you know. Kim, where are you calling from?
2: Well, I'm calling from the Indianapolis area.
1: Oh, wonderful, wonderful. You have a parish there that you attend?
2: I do. I was recently chrismated this year. I emailed you earlier this week with my question.
1: Oh, remind me of your question.
2: Well, I'm very confused.
1: Okay.
2: And I thought that I would ask you, because I thought maybe other people would be helped by this.
1: They usually are, including me.
2: About the steps of receiving communion, because I've seen people at the Eucharist to do completely different things.
1: Uh-huh.
2: And so I wanted you to talk me through it.
1: Sure. Explain to me exactly what you've seen or experienced and what you're wondering about. Because I think for some people who are listening, they may have no reference point for what you're asking about.
2: Well, some people, when they receive the Eucharist, they don't say anything, but I've noticed. Mm-hmm. And other people will say their baptismal name. Mm-hmm. Every time, even if they know the priest well, the minute that they go up to the chalice, other people don't say anything until the priest says, servant of God.
1: And so, that's
2: the main part.
1: Let's start with that. And then if there's others, we can cover them as well. So for listeners, especially those not familiar with the tradition of the church and the liturgical traditions of the church, it may even help them to understand that, you know, the central focus and central aspect of Christian worship is the reception of the Eucharist. That has changed in most Christian churches. You know, most would not place the Eucharist as the central liturgical act of one's worship on a Sunday or even on a weekday. You know, I'm not sure if you grew up Orthodox. It sounds that you were recently received, but did you grow up in a Christian home, a Christian experience?
2: Yes, I was a Roman Catholic.
1: Oh, okay. So for Roman Catholic, the same would be true, right? That the central aspect of our worship is the attendance at a liturgy to receive the Eucharist. For many Protestants, this isn't true, right? The focus of their worship will be on the preaching of the gospel or of some Christian message, right? It may not be the gospel. It might be some scripture passage or some concept or idea in the mind of the preacher, right? And so in an Orthodox setting, you know, you attend church to receive the Eucharist, which is, as we know, the body and blood of our risen Lord and Savior Jesus Christ. And the way that Orthodox receive the Eucharist is out of a common chalice in which both the blood of our Lord and the body of our Lord are placed, right? And as you approach the chalice, there's, you know, just to kind of describe it for people, the means of distribution are from the chalice to the mouth of the recipient, of the person coming forward, and they receive on the spoon an element of the blood, you know, a portion of the blood and a portion of the body. This is different from the Roman Catholic experience. That's why I'm pointing it out. You know, in the Roman Catholic experience, you usually receive the host first separately, and then there's an option to receive the blood. Not everyone does. Is that common to you, what your experience was?
2: Yes, it was.
1: Mm-hmm. So, and in the Orthodox tradition, you receive both the body and the blood at the same time. Now, previously in the church, the reception of the body and the blood was separate. But over time, the church combined the body and the blood into the chalice because the reception of such was easier and could be, let's say, controlled without fear of losing a portion of the body or the blood in the distribution, right? So that's there was the church's desire to guard more carefully the sacrament. Now, when you come forward to receive the sacrament, the question you're wondering is, what is the proper way to do it? And there's typical in a parish setting, the phrase, the servant of God, blank, receives the most precious body and blood of our Lord and God and Savior Jesus Christ unto the remission of sins and life eternal. Amen. That's the prayer that's read as one comes forward. Now, we should note that that prayer is not read in all places. In some churches, some parishes, not as many, and certainly in the monasteries, that phrase is not read. Rather, the reception of the Eucharist occurs in silence while hymns are being sung. The celebrant who's distributing the Eucharist, the priest, and the recipient, there is no exchange of words, just so you're aware. So that there's a variance in practice. Now, as you come forward, you were mentioning the use of one's saint's name or baptismal name. And this is, of course, probably something, again, unusual or different in the church, the Orthodox Church. As you came into the church, Kim, did you take a particular saint?
2: Yes, I did.
1: Who's your patron?
2: Saint Elena.
1: Elena. So is this Constantine's mother?
2: Yes.
1: Okay. So Saint Elena, and you'll forgive me if I say it a little odd. I'm used to the Greek pronunciation, Eleni. yeah, my daughter is actually named Eleni, but in French, Hélène. My godmother was from Paris. In English, Helen, and then also Elena, right? All those pronunciations are of the same saint, but I wanted to check. So when an Orthodox Christian goes forward, they receive the Eucharist using the name of their patron saint. And there's a reason for this. Was it explained to you why that was done?
2: We did go through it a little bit in the catechumen class, You can go ahead and explain it to me.
1: Sure. Do you remember in Scripture how the Lord renames people? You have this happen with Abram, who becomes Abraham, right? And his wife, the same. Her name is changed. You have it with Saul, who becomes Paul. You have it with the first called apostle, I mean, the first called apostle's brother, Peter, right? Named Cephas, you know, rock. And when they're renamed, it is an acknowledgement of their new identity in Christ, their new identity in God, right? And mm-hmm. the similar occurs in the Christian's life as they enter into the church. They, you know, kind of following the words of Paul, they put off the old man and put on the new, right? And so that's why, you know, you're acknowledging before God this new identity, you know, in him, right? So that's why we give our name. Now, as to whether or not you wait to be prompted or you offer the name, there is no particular rubric. You know, we couldn't say that one is incorrect and one is correct, right? I can tell you what is helpful as a parish priest. It's nice when people say their saint's name because, you know, for example, in my parish, it's very large and most of the people are new to Christianity or new to Orthodoxy, right? And I know those are one and the same thing, but I mentioned the distinction there just to say that some people, you know, were raised in a Christian home and or lived a Christian life and then chose to enter into the Orthodox Church, and others had not known anything about Christ and entered the church, you know, at St. Spyridon's. But they all have their given names and then they have their saints' names. And so everybody's got two names. So, you know, I've got to keep, you know, 800 names in my mind, you know, mm-hmm. and so it's helpful when people say their name when they come up to the chalice, right? The other thing that I would say is when approaching the chalice, it's good for our movements to be reserved, you know, not bowing in front of the chalice, not crossing in front of the chalice. And this is, again, just practical. There's a opportunity in bowing, you know, and in crossing ourselves that we might inadvertently hit the chalice. And this can cause quite a bit of anxiety in a priest's heart because he's guarding that sacrament and he doesn't want any of it to be spilled, right? Mm-hmm. So I don't know if that was an instruction you received when you were told about coming forward.
2: Yes, we were told that.
1: Yeah, it's common just to approach. You may notice that some people will have their arms folded across their chest. You know, that's something that is helpful, you know, sometimes, and allow the servers to place the communion cloth underneath your chin. The other thing that I would say is, you know, if you have a child that's in your arms and you're bringing them forward for communion, it's best to put them in your right arm, actually, because the Eucharist is to be distributed from the right hand of the priest. And so if a baby's in the left arm of a parent, you've got to do a little bit of physical gymnastics to maneuver the spoon into their mouth, and it's much easier if that child is in the right arm of the parent or of the godparent, right? And then I would say, you know, as is customary, as one leaves the chalice, is to go and receive some of the blessed bread that's on the solea, you know, as you return to your place in the sanctuary, in the nave, you know. Did we get all the questions you were wondering about?
2: Well, just one more. Do you close your mouth on the spoon, or do you just keep your mouth open until the spoon is withdrawn?
1: Turn. You know, the more ancient custom, as I understand it, is always to close one's mouth on the spoon. However, you know, parishes have their own local practice, you know, and some have been taught to keep the mouth open and allow the priest to turn the spoon and place the body and the blood in our mouths, and then he'll withdraw the spoon and we close our mouths. But the more traditional way is to close one's mouth, you know, over the spoon and receive that way, just as you did when you were a child, you know, and your parents were feeding you, you know, you closed your mouth over the spoon. That is the more traditional way. But, you know, there's nothing wrong in really having any type of variation there, right? The main thing is that we approach the chalice with reverence, right? And we approach with, as the deacon intones, with the fear, you know, with faith, metaphovu theou ke pistos, with the fear of God, with faith and love, draw near, right? That's the main thing we approach. And we approach as best we can prepared, you know, to receive our Lord. It was good to talk about this, Kim. I don't think anyone's ever asked the question.
2: Well, thank you very much for answering it, Father.
1: Yeah, you're welcome. Thanks for calling, Kim, and Merry Christmas.
2: Yes, Merry Christmas to you too, Father.
1: Yeah, take care. Bye-bye.
2: Okay, bye-bye.
1: Well, before we get to the next question and the next caller on YouTube, we have a question that came in that says, Father Bless, I'm desperately searching for a spiritual father. Do you have any suggestions? Please pray for me. So how wonderful it is in the church that we have fathers, priests, and who can guide us in our life of faith. For those of you unfamiliar with the church's tradition here, to think of one's spiritual father as one who can help come alongside someone who's attempting to grow in Christ. In other podcasts, I've spoken about the value and significance of this role. It's certainly something we see within Scripture itself. You know, Elijah and Elisha, you know, readily come to mind. Or St. John and his disciples, right? Or even Paul with Luke, or Peter with Mark. You know, this is a very common thing. And we see even Paul writing to his spiritual children, you know, and calling them his children, right? Timothy, my son, right? Titus as well are both Paul's spiritual children. And he's their father of faith. He refers to himself as such. But, you know, how does one search for one? Prayer. Prayer is the main way to beseech God, right? And second is to meet and begin working with a priest, you know, to begin a relationship with. Now, it's best if that priest is someone that you can, you know, find some, let's say, measure of camaraderie, you know, that you feel a level of comfort with them. But, you know, I've shared this, I think, before. You know, a monk once approached me. It was interesting. I was walking out of the early morning prayers that occurred at a monastic chapel, Catholicon, and the main church, and I was in the courtyard making my way to the little room that the sisters had given me, and this monk came up and said, Father Evan, do you wish to know why you have not made any spiritual progress? And I knew he was referring to my relationship with my spiritual father. And he said, you know, I kind of looked at him, and this was an you know, I didn't ask for the information, but I was interested to know. And so he said, well, you're neither humble nor obedient. And then he scurried off in the dark. And at first I must admit I was a little offended, like, how dare he say that? And as I was making my way, the room I was staying in was some distance away from the church. And as I was walking, you know, the truth of his words sort of, you know, came to my mind and my heart as, you know, nothing but valid. Yeah, I'm neither humble nor obedient. And when I became, to a degree, a bit more humble and obedient, it was amazing how much my spiritual father grew in discernment and wisdom. So one of the ways that we find a spiritual father is through our own development and internal repentance. You know, the priest that we may know already could very well be a great spiritual father, but our own pride hinders that. And so to have the ability to approach them with humility and an eye towards obedience will change that. And also to be praying desperately that God would speak through them. I can tell you, you know, 9 times out of 10, when a word comes to me for a spiritual child, it's so often not something from myself, right? 9 times out of 10, it's something that God has given. And especially for those who have asked God to speak, right? If we believe that God does indeed work by grace through his church and through his priests, then we should ask God to use his vessels for our sanctification. And then we should receive what they give us. Now, of course, here we must quickly note, there should be no compulsion or abuse or power trip someone lording it over another. No, the service that a spiritual father renders is given in humility himself, is given with gentleness and love and respect for the freedom and the will of the other. You know, I never compel or coerce or force anything upon anyone. No, and I'm always humbled by the people who come seeking God's grace and wisdom through this unworthy priest. Nonetheless, it's important that we approach our priests, and if we've chosen to utilize them as our confessor and spiritual father, with an element of deep prayer, of humility and obedience, and also with the appropriate level of love and trust and respect, right? And that will be returned in kind. And if it isn't, then perhaps we know that this is not the person to whom we should be entrusting, our spiritual lives to. So thank you for the question. All right, listen, this is what we're going to do. Andrew, I see you on the line here. Let's take a quick break so I can get a glass of water and rest my voice, and we'll come right back and take the call from Andrew.
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1: Well, hello, and welcome back to Orthodoxy Live. There are so many beautiful people who call and write in for this program, and I appreciate them so much, and probably none less, or none more, I should say, none more than Matushka Trudy, the incredible producer of this program. And I just wanted to, as the year closed out, recognize her contributions to this past year's programming. Matushka Trudy, I love you. All those who work here at Ancient Faith and our content providers love you very much. And we are so thankful for the work you do. And you sit there quietly behind the scenes, making sure that all of this happens here on the radio. But to you and your family, a beautiful and blessed Christmas and Nativity of Our Lord and a beautiful new year. All right, let's go back out to the phones and take a call from Andrew. Andrew, welcome to Orthodoxy Live.
5: Hello, Father. Blessings, please.
1: The Lord bless you. Andrew, wait a minute. I know who this is, don't I?
5: Yeah, you know me. It was wonderful going to your parish on Unseen Spirit on's day and seeing that you guys were able to burn that mortgage a couple of days before. And Lord, have mercy on all of us. May we be able to do what is right.
1: Amen. Well, you know, it's an incredible thing to see the faithfulness of people and their sacrifice, because the truth is the commitment of the faithful has made, you know, at our particular parish, the burning of a mortgage just 5 years later possible. I mean, I was totaling up the cost, Andrew, with the sanctuary that we built, the property we purchased, the renovations and landscaping and the liturgical items, the iconography. I mean, it was, you know, it's a long list, the bell tower, and all within, you know, 5 years. And it was well over $4.3 million, you know, which is to me a staggering sum. And to see that they paid it off in that short amount of time is a testament to their faith, right, and their faithfulness to God and to His glory, and you know, for the building up of His church and salvation of souls. So, thanks for celebrating with us on that day. It was beautiful.
5: That's what's important, and we love you. I have a question, Father. Uh-huh. My mother-in-law, she was converted Orthodoxy, and she took the name Deborah, which her name is Deborah. Uh-huh. And when we go into the Antiochian church, today was a big feast day for Saint Deborah. But when we come to the Orthodox church, she was barely mentioned today. It was the Sunday of the Holy Fathers, and then there the bishop, Demetrios. But her name is hardly recognized. Mm-hmm. And we were trying to say, well, the Orthodoxy is still in tune. There's lesser saints, there's greater saints, there's other saints of the earth, you know, they're there, but they're not mentioned. And why is it that her name wasn't mentioned in the Greek church, where it was a very part of the Antiochian church?
1: Yeah, so you're actually asking a question that speaks to an element of the local specific traditions of the various churches. So let's back up for a second. So we know that Orthodoxy is one, right? And the proclamation of the truth of the church is unified. Whether I'm in Romania, whether I'm in New England, whether I'm in Australia, Germany, Japan,
5: Ethiopia,
1: right, it's one. It's one. So we express the truth of Jesus Christ in a unified way. Yet at the same time, we also know that Orthodoxy has always honored the particular customs and traditions of the local communities. And we see that even in America, you know, where, you know, a parish like in Cheyenne, Holy Apostles, beautiful parish under Father Joseph Collins, right? And our parish of St. Spiridon's, which, you know, are separated by, it was maybe 50 miles. What's
5: more
1: our
5: or
1: guess?
5: Less.
1: Yeah, more or less. Have different customs and traditions, right? That we may do that sort of express Orthodoxy in our local context in a way. So, for example, you know, one of the customs and traditions in our parish of St. Spiridon's is that around Thanksgiving we celebrate the Agathist of Thanksgiving, right? And in another parish close by, they may celebrate that American holiday, Thanksgiving, with, let's say, maybe a supplication service, right? So there's some variation there. Or in one parish, they may, you know, note the feast day of a particular saint. Like on our walls, we have Saint Philon. I think it's probably the only parish in the Greek metropolis of Denver that has Saint Philon represented on its walls. But he's important to our parish, as you know, for me, Saint Nectarios, right, of Elena. Now,
5: of course.
1: But when we look at, let's say, larger church bodies within Orthodoxy, so Antiochian versus, let's say, Greek. The Greek Archdiocese of America is actually under the Ecumenical Patriarch in Istanbul. So Patriarch Bartholomew is the current patriarch. And the Antiochian churches in America, all part of the same Orthodox Church, are under the Patriarchate of Antioch, and that is currently Patriarch John, okay? Now, if you go back in time and you look at the development of the liturgical year and the feast days that were celebrated by the church, you're going to find uniformity in, let's put it this way, like the 12 great feasts. You know, all Orthodox churches celebrate the Feast of the Elevation of the Cross, September 14th.
5: That's correct.
1: Right. All Orthodox churches celebrate the Feast of Theophany on January 6th. And the lectionary, the general lectionary of the church, right, and the general structure of the liturgical year is uniform. However, the particular saints that are either emphasized or commemorated can differ. So, an Antiochian parish, actually on December 17th, by their own lists of what is known as the Synaxaria, the list of the saints of the day, lists St. Deborah on December 17th. So that's why when you attended the local Antiochian church today, you heard mention of St. Deborah. In the GOA, in the Greek Orthodox Archdiocese of America, on December 17th, the main saint commemorated is Dionysios of Zakynthos, right? And what I can't remember, now that you've brought this up, I'm curious when St. Deborah is commemorated in the Greek Orthodox Church. And let's see if I can find, I'm looking, and I'm because
5: we looked at that too as well, Father.
1: You couldn't find it.
5: We couldn't find it. And what Father Joseph says from Holy Apostles was, you know, each diocese, whether you're Greek, Ethiopian, mm-hmm. Serbian, Romanian, they put other people first.
1: Yeah.
5: I'm like, you know, my mother-in-law was going to come to church with us today because we were doing the nativity pageant and we had our kids that were part of it.
1: Uh-huh.
5: And she was going to her feast day, which was on the Antiochian church. This is Deborah, and she was happy, but she didn't go to church with us, and it wasn't really mentioned. And
1: no.
5: I'm just, Lord have mercy. What am I supposed to say here?
1: Well, remember that various saints are commemorated in different times of the year. So I'll give you an example again. So within Greek speaking churches, you know, throughout, let's say, the diaspora, if you were to omit the commemoration of, let's say, someone like St. Demetrius the Myrrh-flowering in October 26, that would be incredibly offensive to, you know, that culture, because St. Demetrius was such an important saint. Now, we know that St. Demetrius kind of became universal and then became adopted by other cultures, right, and other places that were not Greek-speaking. Now, the same is true when we take someone like St. George. Within Arab-speaking parishes, St. George is of primary importance. And that became true, you know, throughout the Christian world, right? St. George is very important. But there is variation. Now, the GOA on this Sunday is celebrating the forefathers, right? So, and then Daniel and the three youths.
5: Shadrach, Meshach, and Abednego.
1: Yeah.
5: That was a big Moises. It was Moises and, sorry, I speak Spanish too, so Moises and the others.
1: Yeah.
5: It was Lord have mercy.
1: There's, you know, whenever you get into these sort of finer details of liturgical tradition, it can be rather confusing. And I remember when I was in seminary, we were in a class on liturgics, and we were speaking about the use of certain tones. You know, first tone, second, third, fourth, fifth, sixth, seventh, and eighth. There's eight tones. In the original, they're known as first, second, third, fourth, plagal first, plagal second, varis, plagal fourth. So that I say that, Andrew, because there's someone listening to me tonight who's going to say they're not known as five, six, seven, and eight. They're known as plagal first. And I'm like, I know, but a lot of people refer to them just one, two, three, four, five, six, seven, eight. Well, there are certain unusual elements to how those tones are used in the services that, you know, the details of which can almost escape you. And yet when you start to dig into them a little bit, you see an inner logic that is quite, you know, beautiful and wise. And, you know, often this is occurring too in the saints that are being commemorated. Again, remember now, in America, we're in an unusual reality where all of these various customs and traditions throughout the Orthodox world all landed on the same shore. And so you'll see that, you know, with the OCA, the Antiochian, the Greeks, the Russians, there's all these different liturgical customs and traditions that often come to the fore. Like I'm doing a Slava this week. It's something I'd never even heard of when I was growing up. Greeks don't do Slavas, but Russians do. And I have members of my parish that are Russian and Serbians, and they do Slavas. And so it's a very beautiful service, but I had to learn it from you know, the first time I did one, I said to the person that I was going to their home, I said, you're going to have the service book and you're going to have to walk me through it because I've never even seen one, you know, a Slava, which is the patronal, you know, feast of a family. Like, so some families have one saint that everybody in the family takes, right? And I'd never heard of that. Right. Do you know what I'm talking about, the Slavas?
5: Yeah, I do understand part of it. Yes, we have several Russian people and Ukrainian people, and Lord have mercy on that division.
1: So
5: what am I supposed to tell my mother-in-law?
1: I think the simple answer is to say, well, it's common within the church for the local churches to lift up particular saints on different days, and St. Deborah is commemorated in this venerable tradition within the Antiochian Church on December 17th. You know, that's wonderful. It's beautiful. And you know, I think to be gracious on the side of saying, yeah, and, you know, in the GOA, they're commemorating St. Dionysios, and he's very important to many people as well. And so it's sort of like both and, you know, it's not one or the other. When do you guys leave for the monastery?
5: Day after Christmas.
1: Oh, safe journey. How long will you be there?
5: 4 days, and I'm going to go be the selfish person to have my birthday in Tucson and watch a taco drop in a bowl game. So, Lord have mercy on all of them.
1: Chris, Andrew, give your family my regards. A safe journey, a blessed nativity, and a beautiful new year.
5: It was wonderful seeing the burning with Luke up there burning the mortgage bishop, and Lord have mercy on all of us, and God is real, and doesn't matter where you go, God is real, and spread the word around.
1: That's true. Thank you. God bless you guys. Safe journey.
5: Good night.
1: Good night. Well, thanks again for listening to Orthodoxy Live. As I mentioned in the opening of the program, we'll be back on in the new year. For Orthodoxy Live and Ancient Faith Radio, I'm Father Evan. Good night. God bless. Merry Christmas and a Happy New Year to all of you.

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0: come out of the daily life at St. John the Compassionate Mission in Toronto, Ontario. Daily, we seek to live the simplicity of the gospel and to witness to the unique dignity and infinite value of each person. Through our open doors, we welcome people from all walks of life, awakening and mirroring the beauty that lies at the heart of each person. These are the parables of community. They illustrate the reality that the kingdom of God is among us, often hidden in the noise and busyness of daily life. They are the precious pearls that God gives us when we risk opening our doors to the stranger.
1: From Saturday's Gospel reading, Luke 7, 11-16, Christ says, "Young man, I say to you, arise." Last Friday, Eliana reflected on the Gospel reading. She said, quote, "I try to imagine how it would be when Jesus would say that to all. If the resurrection of one person brings so much joy, I imagine, I try now to imagine how much joy it will bring when Jesus resurrects all the people. I'm thinking of all the people, including those who died suffering alone, those who die in the wars, old people alone in the hospitals today. I imagine how that will be," end quote. Before the joy of all, which surpasses any understanding and which we are invited to imagine today, there is the sorrow of the mother, the sorrow of the one who, even though she's embraced by the community, cannot be consoled and can be reached by none, because she is the mother who lost her only son and with him everything she had, because she was also a widow. She lost everything that she loved deeply. Someone said, quote, "If Jesus would have come later, just for some moment later, the son would have been buried already. But he comes at the proper time. They were just going out of the city, and he comes in a little bit later, and he would have been buried already." It is the same with us. It is in the moment when the sorrow is at its peak, and we think we lost everything, that he comes. When we lost all our hope, he comes in and changes everything, end quote. But another volunteer said, quote, "He wasn't planning to resurrect the young man. He had other plans, coming with his disciples to the city, followed by people. He had his plans. But then he stops. Today's gospel warms my heart because God is a God who is merciful. He changes his plans because of his compassion. It's a sign for us to know how much we change our plans and give priority to compassion. In our life, within the life of the community, how often do we stop because we notice the presence of another being who's in distress? If we stop, our heart starts to warm up because we enter within the logic of the gospel. Our bodies can die, they can be buried, but the souls are immortal. They go to God. That's what happens. Can we pray for a sign that foretells the resurrection, the one that Eliana said we should try to imagine?" End quote. St. John Chrysostom said, "It is greater work to feed the hungry than to resurrect the dead." We conclude that the resurrection of one person brings much joy to one sorrowful heart, and it touches, through extension, the whole community that embraced that suffering heart. However, not all are today ready to rejoice at the resurrection of one young person. And there are many who die today, sacrificed for the sake of madness and a foreign god that claims that peace is possible only if we make more and more war. And then it depends on who that young man is. Is he from our side, or is he an enemy that we killed once and we have to kill over and over again so that we can eventually prevail? This is not a new thing. We heard in the gospel that people would not be convinced even though one would rise from the dead, because they do not listen to Moses and the prophets. We also know that Lazarus, whom Jesus resurrected from the dead, was sought by the Pharisees and religious authorities to be killed together with Jesus, because he was a witness of what a great prophet Jesus was, winning over the heart of the people. Sharing bread with the hungry creates community when both the good and bad are satisfied. It is a sign of the resurrection we are looking for, because it creates the unity in truth around the body of Christ, who is broken and distributed equally. When we eat the bread and drink the cup, we proclaim his death and witness his resurrection. It is the unity and communion around the body that foretells the universal resurrection. Because we cannot imagine enemies within the universal light of the resurrection. The betrayal has happened already at the Last Supper. It does not happen eternally, because resurrection brings about forgiveness. Concluding story. On Tuesday morning, Peter was passing by the church together with Skipper, his pigeon, that he carries at times on his shoulder. He shares the way he takes care of his pigeon and what types of seeds he prefers. He also shares the difficulties he has if he takes it inside a store. Skipper is all good and fine. The security guards are not. They don't see Skipper as a pet, and they chase him out. They don't chase out the dogs and cats. So Peter is creative and found a place to hide his pigeon so that it might not be spotted. We talked more about the city, what happens these days. When asked, "What do you see?" Peter said, quote, "The heart of people is turning cold, just like the last days. The hearts of people are turning cold. That's what I see," end quote. We think back to Father's reflection over the summer about the last days, when the hearts of the people will turn cold, and why Jesus asked his disciples to feed the hungry. We see this coldness of heart in ourselves, and we see it testified to by the people within the city. We see it within the world, where taking a human life does not fill our hearts with rage anymore. Through the witness of the volunteer on Friday, we hear that our heart gets warm when we hear the gospel, and we find out that God is a God who is merciful. The coldness of heart is a sign of a death that's getting closer and closer to us. We imagine the resurrection not as a hope without faith. As Christians, all our minds and souls are to be given to imagining the truth, and resurrection is the truth, and the witness of the mercy of God. Imaginato vera in Latin is not a fantasia, but an intuition of reality, the way we cannot perceive it today. The intuition of the resurrection happens today around the table because it's a sign of unity and communion with each other, a sign that God is merciful, and a sign that people have been won over by compassion. Like a rain that covers all with its drops, the good and the bad, a rain that cleanses us all, as long as it finds us together, gathered around the table, as an intuition of the icon of the resurrection. Thank you for listening to our Parables of Community, Asceticism of the Open Door. These parables are the precious pearls that God bestows on the church when it risks opening its door to the stranger. We hope that they will inspire you to discover the presence of the kingdom in your own parishes and life. This has been a listener-supported presentation of Ancient Faith Radio.
2: Come and study the Holy Scriptures with us as Father Stephen DeYoung teaches verse by verse on the podcast, The Whole Counsel of God. Father Stephen holds a PhD in biblical studies and is an Orthodox priest serving at Archangel Gabriel Orthodox Church in Lafayette, Louisiana.
3: So we will go ahead and get started. We're going to get started in just a moment. We're going to be picking up in Exodus chapter 32. Fair warning, things are about to take a downturn, as you'll know when you read the heading to chapter 32. Where we've been, to briefly sort of catch us up, is we just spent several Bible studies going through material related to the tabernacle that was revealed to Moses while he's on top of Mount Sinai. So he's on top of Mount Sinai in the presence of God, conversing with God, but also in the presence of God in the sense of being within the heavenly sanctuary where the worship of God takes place. And from that, he gets these instructions to build the tabernacle, the sanctuary on earth, as an image of the heavenly sanctuary that he entered into when he entered into God's presence. And so we had all the description of all the various accoutrement, the tent itself, the altar of incense, the altar of burnt offering, all those things. We had the high priest and priest vestments described, the ordination of the high priest and the priest, all the things relating to the tabernacle and all of those rules. And when we finished off last time, at the very end of it, was God's promise to Moses that he would send his spirit, the Holy Spirit, the Spirit of God, to fill certain craftsmen and worksmen, to inspire them to be able to do the craftsmanship, the artisanship needed to create this tabernacle. So all seems well up to this point. I know, you know, you can't spoil the Bible. Everybody kind of knows what's going to happen now. But and the key thing is Moses has been up there for 40 days. So more than a month. He's been up there on top of the mountain. And remember when he left, he kind of left Aaron in charge down below at the base of the mountain. So now, as we start chapter 32, Moses is going to return and see what's going on with the people of Israel and Aaron and how things are going. So unless we have any leftover comments or questions or reminiscences about Episcopalianism, we will go ahead and pick up at the beginning of Exodus chapter 32, verse 1. Now when the people saw that Moses delayed coming down from the mountain, the people gathered against Aaron and said to him, "Rise up and make us gods that shall go before us. As for Moses, the man who brought us up from the land of Egypt, we do not know what has become of him." So let's be clear what they're saying. First of all, they rise up against him. So meaning this is a hostile group toward Aaron. Okay. And they say, we don't know what happened to Moses. He went up that mountain. He's probably dead. That's literally what that means, right? We don't think he's coming back. You know, yeah, he brought us out of Egypt, but now, you know, we gotta get moving. We got to get going to this land. And if we're going to do this, right, we're going to do this. This is giving us a glimpse into ancient Near Eastern people. We need some gods. We need some spiritual forces. We need some spiritual powers on our side, right? We're going to go before us. Why? Well, so in the ancient Near Eastern mindset, when two groups of people fight, their gods also fight each other. Right. So if the Moabites are worshiping Chemosh, the moon god, right, and they get attacked by the Jebusites who are worshiping Shemesh, the sun god, then they believe that while they're fighting and duking it out down here, those two gods are duking it out in the heavens, right? And that who among these gods is more powerful is more relevant

have a different kind of chariot, right? But for the most part, right, we're not dealing with technologically advanced militaries. We're definitely not dealing with, we talked about this with the Egyptians earlier in Exodus. Nations at this point don't have standing militaries, right? They don't have like military bases and camps where these people are living who are professional military and they, train and stay in shape and do all these things the way we think of modern military forces, right? You have a few people like that, generals and commanders, right? And you have a few specially trained units, like people who are going to use the chariots, right? Which in the Egyptian case was mostly archers would ride in the chariots, right? They would train as archers, they would do. But these are like the equivalent of special forces in the ancient world. The vast majority of your military was just called up. So it was men in a certain age range would just be pulled off of farms, right? And whatever else they were doing within the society as artisans or whatever. And they would become the military during the season when you went to battle, and then they'd return, right, when they were done. And once you reached a certain age, or if you were severely injured or disabled or whatever, obviously you were not included, women were not included, young children were not included. But once you reached a certain age, you kind of aged out of it and they left you alone, right? And unless they were really desperate. Or you were being invaded. If you're being invaded, it's kind of an all hands on deck situation, right? In terms of defending yourself. But in terms of going to war, you're just gathering up farmers. And so most of the weaponry that's being used at this point in history in these battles, like if the Moabites actually went into battle against the Jebusites, which was my hypothetical, you'd be dealing with people mostly using clubs and staffs. If anybody had weapons as we think of them, they would probably be sickle swords, which were literally farming implements like sickles and scythes for harvesting that they had sharpened or, right? And they were just using them as battle weapons, right? On the fields of battle. This is where that famous line in Isaiah about beating their swords into plowshares, the idea being, they're going to take their weapons and return them to being farming implements because there's going to be peace. They're not going to need the weapons anymore. That's where that comes from. Because they would literally do the opposite. They would take their farming implements and turn them into weapons, right, when they were going to go into battle. So just looking at what's going on Earth, it was unclear who was going to win in a lot of these cases, right? It wasn't sort of people arrayed in uniforms right on either side where you could count and say, oh, well, they have more cannons than we do or something, right? This isn't that sort of situation. But also, right, they of course believed that the gods, these spiritual beings, were far more powerful than them, right? And could grant victory to their side. And this produces a lot of interesting phenomena. Like, not only, as you would expect, right, before going into battle, they're going to offer sacrifices to their gods, right? Because they want to make sure their gods are happy and are going to be, fighting for them. But often, for example, they would offer sacrifice to the other guy's gods to try to, like, bribe them and win them over, right? To try and get them to flip sides. And if you read, you could just go read Homer for plenty of examples of this. They believed that gods were kind of fickle and would switch sides, right? So if this side offered more sacrifices and a better deal, and said, hey, you give us victory, we'll build temples to you in our country too, and blah, blah, blah, blah, blah. Like they'd literally like make these offers and bribes. They thought, well, this could switch. And so in explaining an unexpected loss, right? The way they would explain it was, oh, well, look, they did all this stuff to try to bribe our God. They must have succeeded, and that's why we lost. So this was just sort of the ancient understanding. And this is why later on we'll get to like when Judah falls and they're taken into captivity in Babylon, why there's so much in the prophets, especially Ezekiel, talking about the fact that like Yahweh, the God of Israel, didn't lose. Is it that Marduk beat, right, Yahweh, the God of Israel, that they went into exile because
Yahweh, the God of Israel, sent them into exile.

0: that he brought the Babylonians. Mardukhet was not involved. He brought the Babylonians to punish them and sent them into exile. And when he wanted to and was ready to, he would bring them back because the God of Israel is in control of the whole thing, right? But so here we're dealing with the Israelites, who, as we've already seen, not super sharp, right? In terms of being obedient to God, they keep trying to kill Moses and go back, right? Grumbling and et cetera, right? Over and over and over again. So they're not super great with the theological acumen. They're addressing this at basically a pagan level of, man, if we try and go up against those Canaanites without any gods, we're going to get wrecked, right? Because they've got these powerful gods on their side. So they're like, make us some gods, meaning idols, right? Because the way idolatry works, and this is important in terms of differentiating. We talked about iconography a lot when we were talking about the tabernacle, right? Iconography is one thing, right? The way idolatry worked was they believed that the idol, the thing that you make, was a body for that god. It was a body of that god. And one god, one of these spiritual beings, could have lots of bodies that they inhabited at the same time in different places, right? But it's this point where, okay, they are inhabiting this god. Therefore, whatever we do to it, we're doing to that god. So if we feed it and dress it up in nice clothes and do all these things, right, and take care of it, that will ingratiate it to us. And if we treat it nicely and honor it and reverence it and offer it sacrifices and worship it. But that also, on the flip side, meant, okay, we've got this one here, right? And so this was also a means to try to get leverage, right? Plant a lever and try to control what that spiritual force was going to do, right? So what I mean by that is, don't just think of war. Think about, like, Baal is a storm god. So he sends storms and rain. If you're a farmer who's a subsistence farmer, you want to try and get him to send the rain in the quantity that you want when you want it, and not send it other times, and not send too much, and not send not enough. So on one hand, it's a means of worshiping that god, but on the other hand, it's also this way of manipulating or controlling it from the perspective of pagan religion, right? And so this is what's going on in the prohibition of idolatry, right? This is in the Tower of Babel. This was already in the Ten Commandments when we went through it. The idea is, humans want to approach the actual God who created the universe in the same way, right? Want to get leverage, want to get control, want to get him to do what they want him to do, right? He's completely beyond that, right? And so what God is pointing out over and over again is that that kind of worship isn't worship, right? That kind of worship isn't worship. If I tell my wife I love her and I'm devoted to her, but everything I do and say to her is designed to manipulate and control her, do I love her? Right? No, those are two different things, right? And so God is saying, yeah, coming and saying how much you love it, right, da, da, da, da, da. If it's all aimed at manipulation, if it's all aimed at getting, in this case, God to do what you want, that's not worship. That's not loving God, right? That's the problem with idolatry, right? That's the problem with idolatry. And there's an inherent contradiction there, which is what the prophets are going to point out later when they talk about the nations and idols. Because for idolatry to work, you've got to have a spiritual force that is incredibly powerful, that can, like, send you rain, right? Can control the weather, can control the forces of nature, can make someone fall in love with you, right? Can do all of these things. But at the same time, it has to be weak enough to be embodied in this idol where you can control it. And those are two incompatible ideas, right? The more powerful something is, the de facto, the less you as a human can control it and manipulate it. So these ideas don't go together. And so this is why the prophets over and over again will ridicule, right? Like, if it tips over, you have to stand it back up, but you think it can send you rain. You have to dress it and wash it and clean it. Okay? But it can control other humans and get them to do what you want them to, right? Like, this doesn't make any sense, right? There's an inherent contradiction. Okay, so what they're saying is, make us some gods, meaning make some idols, consecrate us some idols for us to worship, so that we can get these spiritual forces on our side, this go before us, is talking about into battle, so that we can go and take out these Canaanites and take the land. Verse 2, Aaron then said to them, remove the golden earrings in the ears of your wives and daughters and bring them to me. So all the people removed the golden earrings in their ears and brought them to Aaron. So notice Aaron desperately resists their demands. Not at all. He just says, okay, we're going to find out here, not the strongest willed person in the world. There's a difference between, you know, why did God choose Moses for his job and Aaron for his job as high priest? Right? Moses has had these people plotting to kill him. And he'll express some frustration and things, but then he'll ask God not to destroy them in retaliation. Right? He'll actually intercede for these people who are trying to kill him. But he doesn't give in, right, to them. Some frustration and anger with them, yeah, we're going to see that bubble up from time to time, but he doesn't yield to their demands ever. Aaron, here we're seeing, this is the first time we've seen Aaron independently doing the leadership thing. Not so much, right? Doesn't even give a, hey, don't you remember the second commandment or anything, right? Like, just, yeah. Okay, I'll do it. And we're going to see when he's confronted about it, he's going to get pretty smarmy, we're going to see. But, so he just gathers up all, now where did they get this gold? This is the part of the gold that they took from the Egyptians. Right, so this is gold that God gave them, right, when they were leaving Egypt, that they're using to do this. Verse 4, he received them from their hands, the earrings, and he fashioned them with an engraving tool and made a molten calf. Then he said, these are your gods, O Israel, that brought you out of the land of Egypt. That is a bad translation. Here's why. So he goes and he makes, I mean, the first part's okay, right? He goes, he basically melts them down, he uses an engraving tool, and he makes a golden calf. Now, the fact that it's always called a golden calf kind of obscures what's going on here, right? So calf, you have to remember, is a young bull. It's a young bull. So this is partaking of the bull, the symbolism of the bull in the ancient Near East, which is pretty much universal because it's an underlying religious idea, not just in the ancient Near East, but the ancient Near East and in early Indo-European paganism associated with the sky god. You get the bull of heaven in the Epic of Gilgamesh, right? Why a bull? Well, a bull is sort of symbolic of male potency and power and virility. Right, that's the idea. And you then get, and I'm not going to get too graphic on this in terms of giving you details. No, I'm really not going to just say, you don't know what I'm about to just talk about. So this is often combined. The reason I speak of virility in particular is that this is often combined with the idea of some kind of heifer, which is either a goddess figure. So think Zeus and Hera at the very early level. There's a lot of bull and heifer symbolism going on there, but also Baal, that in religious ritual takes the form. And again, this is why I'm not going into detail of certain things involving bestiality, but other things that were practiced. So this is not me injecting a sexual element. The sexual element is up front. And part of this, and this makes the bull and bull horns a symbol of this. And this, even though this is not at the forefront of Egyptian religion. So you may be thinking, like, I can't, there is an Egyptian god who's kind of a bull, and there is one that's kind of a heifer, but they're not prominent, right? If you're thinking about, in the early phases, Thoth, right, and Anubis, so you're thinking about Re and Horus, right? They're not associated with bulls per se, but there is the Apis bull, right? The cult of the Apis bull comes in from the Near East. There's sort of this give and take with Egyptian religion and its neighbors, with gods sort of sneaking into Egyptian stuff around the fringes, and that's the Apis bull. This was likely, since they've just come out of Egypt, probably actually an Apis bull that Aaron makes, most likely. That's what it would most resemble. If you want to know what that looks like, especially since this is being recorded on audio, you could very quickly Google Apis bull, and you will get a lot of pictures of an Apis bull, and they're often gold. So this is what he makes. So then the part that's the bad translation is when he says, you notice he said, it said he made a calf, and then he said, these are your gods, O Israel, who brought you out of Egypt. The word there is Elohim in the Hebrew, which of course is plural, but Elohim in the plural is used to refer to God all the time, like capital G God. And we've talked about why back in Genesis, right? But so there's a translation rule amongst a bunch of people that anytime that word is being used to refer to pagan gods and not to capital G God, you translate it in the plural. And anytime it's being used to refer to capital G God, Yahweh, the God of Israel, you translate it as singular. So here that runs into a problem, because Aaron is not saying, here are your pagan gods, and pointing to one bull. He's saying, here is your God who brought you out of Egypt. He's saying that that bull is the body, the instantiation, the localization of Yahweh, the God of Israel. Right. Here's the why. Okay. Here's what I would suggest is the why. Aaron's trying to compromise. Aaron's trying to compromise. They're demanding, notice they said it in the plural, right? They wanted idols from him. He makes one and then says, oh, but this is Yahweh, this is the true God, right? So he's trying to split the difference. Okay, I'll make you an idol, but I'm not going to make you an idol to a pagan god. I'm going to break the second commandment, but not the first commandment. Because if I break two, that'd be worse, I guess. I don't. And so again, this is Aaron being a little smarmy, right? Trying to split the difference, right? I'm not actually going to stand up for you, to you, but I'm also going to try to not, like, I know he knows what is right. And rather than standing up for what's right, he's like, well, I'll just split the difference and hope they're pacified. Verse 5, so when Aaron saw it, he built an altar before it. Aaron then made a proclamation and said, tomorrow is a feast to the Lord. The Hebrew, tomorrow is a feast to Yahweh. So it's unambiguous who he's saying this is. He's now declaring his own feasts. Right? We're going to worship God the way we want to. We've made this statue of how we envision him. Now we're going to have a feast because we want to have a feast. Everything that's been happening in the book of Exodus so far has been inverted here by what Aaron's doing. Instead of God describing how he is to be worshiped, giving them feasts to follow as a gift, right? All of these things. It's now, oh no, we humans we're gonna make this call ourselves. Verse 6, thus he rose early the next day and offered whole burnt offerings and peace offerings. And the people sat down to eat and drink and rose up to play, which is one of my favorite translations ever, because it's just such a beautiful euphemism. So notice, right, what we've been saying about sacrifices being meals. Right, he gets up and he offers all these sacrifices and says they sat down to eat, because that's how sacrifices work. Now, we've seen like how eating the Passover works. We've seen how the eating of the sacrifices is supposed to work as God has given them. But the idea that they all sit down to eat is deliberately invoking how pagans did feasts, right? So, for example, we've excavated one of the temples in Corinth, huge banquet halls, right? Because they would on the feast day go and offer massive quantities of sacrifices. And then there would be on the table not only the meat from the sacrifices as a way of participating in them, but what's called trapezomata in Greek, because that sounds cool in Greek, right? It means things on the table. But trapezomata sounds way cooler. There are all these other things that it meaning other food surrounding it too. And in Corinth, they had exotics. They had sea urchin. There's bones of all kinds of things, right? Like that were on the table. But so the idea here is not only are they eating these sacrifices they've made illicitly, but they're having this big feast in general with all this other food. Let's pause for a second. What have they been eating up to this point? Manna. God's been feeding them, right? So what did they just do to have this feast? Slaughtered a huge percentage of their livestock, offered it in pagan sacrifices, and devoured it. So that's the sat down to eat part. That's the less bad part. So rose up to play is a euphemism. They didn't get up and say, like, hey, you know, it'd be great now. It'd be a round of freeze tag. Let's do some touch football out here on a Thanksgiving afternoon, right? That's not what it's talking about. This is, again, not to be overly blunt, but this is an orgy. Right? Which, and that seems insane to us, maybe, but this is how you worshiped pagan gods. Right? They considered it worship. Right? Because one of the central motifs and aspects, as we've talked about in paganism in the ancient Near East, because everyone's subsistence farming, is fertility. Right? It's fertility and fertility rituals, because we've got usually some kind of storm god, we've got usually some kind of earth goddess, right? And the rain from one falling on the other produces fertility. This was embodied and ritualized by people having sexual relations, right? And this was so ingrained in the pagan mind and so far from ours. This is, as we talked about, remember back when we were reading 1st and 2nd Corinthians, St. Paul had to be very clear that they were not to do this when they gathered for the Eucharist. That seems insane to us, right? That St. Paul would have to write a letter, hey guys, no group sex during church services, right? You'd kind of think that would go without saying. It didn't in the ancient pagan world. It did not go without saying in the ancient world, right? In the ancient world, this was part and parcel, right? And we're going to see this again and again in the Old Testament, right? But this is part and parcel of what's going on, right? They're going to just spend a whole day doing this. They've slaughtered all of these animals, these livestock. They brought with them, they've had this massive gluttonous feast, and now they're all fornicating. Verse 7, but the Lord said to Moses, go quickly, get down from here, for your people whom you brought out of the land of Egypt are transgressing the law. They turned aside quickly from the way I commanded them. They made themselves a calf and are worshiping and sacrificing to it, and are saying, these are your gods, saying, this is your God, O Israel, that brought you out of the land of Egypt. So, yeah, turn aside quickly is an understatement, right? Like, it's been 40 days since they all swore they were going to do everything God commanded them. Like, a little over a month, and they're already in grotesque violation. Verse 9, now therefore, let me be, that I may burn in wrath against them and consume them. So he says, Moses, get out of here. I'm going to take care of these folks, right? Because they just did this in his presence. They're at the bottom of the mountain where God is. So not only are they doing this bad enough, they're doing it in his presence. He's like, this is the death by holiness time, right? This is, God's holiness is going to wipe them out. Verse 10, then I will make of you a great nation, right? So he says to Moses, We're just gonna, you know, this is what's gonna happen. They're about to get wiped out, but I'm gonna start again with you, like I did with Abraham, right? I'll make your descendants a nation, and we'll go from there. But Moses prayed before the Lord God and said, "Why, O Lord, does your wrath burn hot against your people, whom you brought out of the land of Egypt with great power and a mighty hand? Why should the Egyptians speak and say, 'He brought them out with evil intent to kill them in the mountains and to consume them from the face of the earth'? Turn from your fierce wrath and be merciful to the wickedness of your people." So what's Moses' argument? Moses doesn't have a good defense of them, right? They deserve what God points out is coming to them. What does he say? He says, "Well, wait, if you do this, God, if you do this, what will the Egyptians say about you? They'll say, 'Oh, he took them out there in the desert and killed them,' right?" He says, "God, you don't want to send this message. You don't want the other nations, right?" Now, you can read this at a shallow level of him trying to be tricky, like, but God, right? Like, God has to be worried about his reputation. But that's not really, we got to go a level deeper than that. What Moses is really doing is he's appealing to God's love for those other nations. So remember, over and over again, earlier in Exodus, when the Exodus was happening, God kept talking about not just revealing himself to Israel and what he was going to do with Israel, but talking about revealing himself to the Egyptians. And talking about how the other nations of the world would see him deliver the Israelites out of Egypt, and they would come to know who he was and to worship him. That's what Moses is really appealing to. He's saying, you love those other nations. You want those other nations to come and worship you, the true God, eventually through Israel. How will that happen if those other nations see you wipe these people out? He's appealing to God's love.
1: 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Father Stephen's email address is wholecounsel@ancientfaith.com. 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
2: 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Father Spyridon Bailey is a priest of the Diocese of Great Britain and Western Europe of the Russian Orthodox Church outside of Russia, serving in England and Ireland. On this video podcast, he applies the teaching of the Church Fathers to modern life with reference to the Sunday Gospels. Here now is Father Spyridon.
3: In the name of the Father, and of the Son, and of the Holy Spirit. Amen. After his death, his resurrection, and his ascension, his victory over death and sin, Christ then made it possible for us to follow him, to enter into the kingdom of God through the descent of the Holy Spirit. At Pentecost, Christ gives us the Holy Spirit to create the church, that we may be strengthened, that we may be sanctified, in order to follow Christ where he has gone, where he has taken our humanity, to the very throne of God. Of course, at Pentecost, the Holy Spirit descended like tongues of fire, like tongues of flame upon the apostles. The person of the Holy Spirit, the person of the Holy Spirit, co-eternal with the Father and the Son, who enables the apostles in that moment to speak in this variety of languages, a variety of tongues. We note that those who were hiding in fear of the Jews, who were too afraid to even pronounce Christ in their own language, were transformed by the descent of the Holy Spirit. They now proclaimed Christ in a variety of tongues, the tongues of all their listeners. They no longer feared physical suffering. The Holy Spirit transformed their terror into boldness and love, a love of God and love of each other. The Holy Spirit turned their hearts into heaven. The speaking in other languages was a sign that the church would proclaim this truth to every nation, to every people on earth. And we remember how those who built the Tower of Babel in opposition to God, had their single language destroyed, broken up, but how those who fear God in humility could speak all languages, communicate to everybody. The lesson is that pride results in confusion, but humility was rewarded with power. We should note that the apostles spoke in the languages of the earth. The crowds who were gathered there heard them speaking in their own languages, not the babble of the pagans. This babble, this so-called speaking in tongues that we hear of, or glossolalia, as it's technically called, is found amongst many pagan cults. It's found amongst a number of shamanistic practices. It is pagan. It is not Christian. It is not of God. The Holy Spirit is immaterial. The New Testament tells us that God is a consuming fire because he consumes sin. The Holy Spirit sets the heart alight. Hearts that are darkened, hearts that are weighed down by the things of the world, hearts that are cold and lifeless, are transformed by the Holy Spirit. The Holy Spirit drives numbness from our hearts, spiritual numbness. But there is a deeper meaning. St. Gregory the Dialogist says to us that, of course, the tongue is linked to words, and so the tongues of the Holy Spirit are linked to the Word Christ. The Son is the Father's Word, and words are spoken through a tongue. Whoever is touched by the Holy Spirit confesses Christ as God. It is the Holy Spirit working in our hearts that lead us to confess Christ as God. The Holy Spirit enables all he touches to speak truth. When we speak in God's power, other hearts become inflamed with love of God. And this is why the apostles, we remember on the road to Emmaus, when Jesus had been opening the scriptures to them, revealing the truth there about himself in the Old Testament. When he went, they said, "Went our hearts burning within us as he spoke to us." Even then, our hearts burned, they said, at his words. It is reasonable for us to say, why then did the Holy Spirit descend upon the apostles in tongues of fire, but on Christ in the form of a dove at his baptism, when we celebrate at Theophany? Why this difference? Well, in this we see that Christ came, of course, in meekness, in his incarnation. He came to gather us, not to smite us. Jesus came to gently correct us. And the Spirit, the Holy Spirit as a dove, signifies this offer of gentleness and forgiveness that he comes within the incarnation. And at this moment in our lives, he offers to us in gentleness the opportunity for forgiveness if we seek repentance. But for the apostles, of course, and of us, in a sense, we must recognize that the Holy Spirit comes to us as a burning fire. Christ in his incarnation and now gently calls us and speaks to us. But the descent of the Holy Spirit must be as tongues of fire upon us, because it's needed to ignite and purify our hearts, we who are sinners. We must have grace to resist the sin that Christ in his incarnation tolerated in order to call us out of it. Christ demonstrated great tolerance of us in his incarnation and even now. And yet the Holy Spirit comes to purify us, that we may turn and find the gentleness of his forgiveness. We require the burning tongues of fire in order to find the gentleness of the dove. The more Christ has restrained his severity towards us, the more we must struggle and repent of our evil. At Pentecost, the Holy Spirit gives power to the church. The apostles could never have stood up to the powers of the world in their own strength as they did. They could never have demonstrated such fearlessness, a willingness to die for Christ without the power of the Holy Spirit. And the church could never have survived the unending onslaught of attacks that have continued to this very day, from Nero through to the communists and the Islamists that are killing so many around the world. God's power is miraculous in the weakness of men. And we must trust in God's power, in the power of the Holy Spirit. We must have confidence that the church will stand as Christ promised to the very end of time, and that we may know this peace and this strength within the church through the grace of the Holy Spirit. And then the world comes to see in the apostles something miraculous, something that has

0: something miraculous that our spiritual eyes must recognize in the apostles and all of the saints. Jesus promised that whoever follows him will not live in spiritual darkness, spiritual delusion. When we follow Christ, our eyes will open and we will recognize this miracle in the apostles and the saints. The Holy Spirit offers us the opportunity to enter the light of God and so become united to Christ, Christ who is the light of the world. But we must show courage. Fire burns. Fire burns, and we must be willing to bear the burning of our sins. And it will be painful. Painful in our struggle, in our repentance. But let us take courage, and let us show the courage of the apostles as they stood up to the whole world. For we can at least stand up to the old sinful man within ourselves.
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3: Today's epistle reading is from St. Paul's letter to the Romans, chapter 2, verses 14 through 29. For when Gentiles who do not have the law, by nature do the things in the law, these, although not having the law, are a law to themselves, who show the work of the law written in their hearts, their conscience also bearing witness, and between themselves their thoughts accusing or else excusing them in the day when God will judge the secrets of men by Jesus Christ according to my gospel. Indeed, you are called a Jew and rest on the law and make your boast in God and know his will and approve the things that are excellent, being instructed out of the law, and are confident that you yourself are a guide to the blind, a light to those who are in darkness, an instructor of the foolish, a teacher of babes, having the form of knowledge and truth in the law. You therefore who teach another, do you not teach yourself? You who preach that a man should not steal, do you steal? You who say, do not commit adultery, do you commit adultery? You who abhor idols, do you rob temples? You who make your boast in the law, do you dishonor God through breaking the law? For the name of God is blasphemed among the Gentiles because of you, as it is written. For circumcision is indeed profitable if you keep the law, but if you are a breaker of the law, your circumcision has become uncircumcision. Therefore, if an uncircumcised man keeps the righteous requirements of the law, will not his uncircumcision be counted as circumcision? And will not the physically uncircumcised, if he fulfills the law, judge you who, even with your written code and circumcision, are a transgressor of the law? For he is not a Jew who is one outwardly, nor is circumcision that which is outward in the flesh, but he is a Jew who is one inwardly, and circumcision is that of the heart, in the spirit, not in the letter, whose praise is not from men, but from God. St. Paul gave a very stern warning to those who trusted that they were Jews according to the flesh, and he spoke eloquently of the inclusion of Gentiles into God's people. St. John Chrysostom explains, when Paul is challenging the pride of Judaism, he is careful not to appear to be condemning the law as such. On the contrary, by extolling the law and showing its greatness, he makes good his whole position. When he says by nature, he means by the reasoning of nature. He shows that the Gentiles are on better footing than the Jews. They have not received the law, and therefore do not have what seems to give the Jews an advantage over them. For this reason, Paul says the Gentiles are to be admired, because they did not need a law, but did all the things which were written in the law. Having its works, but not its letters engraved on their minds. Today's Gospel reading is from St. Matthew, chapter 5, verses 33 through 41. Again, you have heard that it was said to those of old, "You shall not swear falsely, but shall perform your oaths to the Lord. But I say to you, do not swear at all, neither by heaven, for it is God's throne, nor by the earth, for it is his footstool, nor by Jerusalem, for it is the city of the great King. Nor shall you swear by your head, because you cannot make one hair white or black. But let your yes be yes, and your no, no. For whatever is more than these is from the evil one. You have heard that it was said, an eye for an eye, and a tooth for a tooth. But I tell you, not to resist an evil person. But whoever slaps you on your right cheek, turn the other to him also. If anyone wants to sue you and take away your tunic, let him have your cloak also. And whoever compels you to go 1 mile, go with him too." The teachings of Jesus clearly not only fulfill the law, but they exceed the law. St. John Chrysostom writes, "Do you grasp the excellence of a Christian disposition? After you give your coat and your cloak, even if your enemy should wish to subject your naked body to hardships and labors, not even then, Jesus says, must you forbid him. For he would have us possess all things in common, both our bodies and our goods, as with them that are in need, so with them that insult us. For the latter response comes from a courageous spirit, the former from mercy. Because of this, Jesus said, if anyone shall compel you to go 1 mile, go with him 2. Again, he leads you to higher ground and commands you to manifest the same type of aspiration. For if the lesser things he spoke of at the beginning receive such great blessings, consider what sort of reward awaits those who duly perform these and what they become even before we hear of receiving rewards. You are winning full freedom from unworthy passions in a human and passable body."
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1: Welcome to the Daily Orthodox Scriptures. I'm Father Alexis, and we are reading through the Scriptures each day of the year using the Orthodox Study Bible. Our readings today will be from 2 Chronicles chapter 21, verse 1 through chapter 24, verse 15, Psalms 119 and 120, Proverbs chapter 27, verses 13 through 18, and John chapter 14. In yesterday's reading, we heard of the death of Ahab, king of Israel, and Jehoshaphat, king of Judah. Today we will continue through the accounts of the following kings, primarily from Judah. Let's begin. 2 Chronicles chapter 21, verse 1 through chapter 24, verse 14. Jehoshaphat rested with his fathers and was buried with his fathers in the city of David. Then Jehoram, his son, reigned in his place. He had six brothers: Azariah, Jehiel, Zechariah, Azariahu, Michael, and Shephatiah. All were the sons of Jehoshaphat, king of Judah. Their father gave them many gifts of silver and gold, together with weapons and fortified cities in Judah. But he gave the kingdom to Jehoram, since he was the firstborn. Now when Jehoram was established over his father's kingdom, he strengthened himself and killed all his brothers, as well as others of Israel. Jehoram was 32 years old when he became king, and ruled for 8 years in Jerusalem. He walked in the way of the kings of Israel, as the house of Ahab had done. For Ahab's daughter was his wife, and he did evil before the Lord. Yet the Lord did not wish to destroy the house of David because of the covenant he had made with David, because he had promised to give a lamp to him and to his sons forever. In those days the Edomites revolted against Judah and set a king over themselves. So Jehoram went out with his officers and all his cavalry. He rose by night and attacked the Edomites who had surrounded him, and the captains of the chariots, and the people fled to their tents. Thus Edom remained in opposition to Judah's authority to this day. At that time Libna revolted against the rule of Jehoram, because he had forsaken the Lord God of his fathers. Moreover, he made high places in the cities of Judah, and caused the inhabitants of Jerusalem to commit harlotry, and led Judah astray. And a letter came to him from Elijah the prophet, saying, "Thus says the Lord God of your father David, because you have not walked in the ways of Jehoshaphat your father, or in the ways of Asa the king of Judah, but walked in the way of the kings of Israel, because you caused Judah and the inhabitants of Jerusalem to play the harlot, like the harlotry of the house of Ahab, and because you have killed your brothers, those of your father's household who were better than yourself, behold, the Lord will strike your people with a great affliction, your sons, your wives, and all your possessions, and you will become day by day very sick with the disease of your belly, until your belly comes out because of the sickness." Moreover, the Lord stirred up against Jehoram the spirit of both the foreigners and the neighbors of the Arabs near the Ethiopians. And they came up to Judah and invaded it. They carried away all the possessions from the king's house, as well as his sons and daughters. So he had no son left except Jehoahaz, the youngest of his sons. After all this, the Lord struck him in the belly with an incurable disease. And in the course of time, at the end of 2 days, his belly came out with the disease, and he died in severe pain. His people made no funeral for him like the funeral for his fathers. He was 32 years old when he became king, and he reigned in Jerusalem for 8 years. He departed without praise, and he was buried in the city of David, but not in the tombs of the kings. And in his place, the inhabitants of Jerusalem made Ahaziah the youngest son king, for the raiders who came into the camp with the Arabians and the Elamazones killed all the other sons. So Ahaziah the son of Jehoram, king of Judah, was made king. Ahaziah was 20 years old when he became king, and he reigned for 1 year in Jerusalem. His mother's name was Athaliah, the daughter of Omri. He also walked in the ways of the house of Ahab, for his mother was his counselor in sinning. He did evil in the sight of the Lord, similarly to the house of Ahab, for after the death of his father, they were his counselors to his destruction. He followed their advice and went with Jehoram, the son of Ahab, king of Israel, to war against Hazael, king of Syria, at Ramoth-Gilead, whose archers wounded Joram. Joram returned to Jezreel to recover from his wounds the Syrians inflicted in Ramah when he fought against Hazael, king of Syria. And Azariah, the son of Jehoram, king of Judah, went down to see Jehoram, the son of Ahab, in Jezreel, because he was sick. His going to Jehoram was God's opportunity for Ahaziah's downfall. For when he arrived, he went out with Jehoram against Jehu, the son of Nimshi, whom the Lord had anointed to cut off the house of Ahab. And when Jehu was executing judgment on the house of Ahab, he found both the princes of Judah and the sons of Ahaziah's brother who served Ahaziah and killed them. Jehu gave orders to search for Ahaziah in Samaria, where he was recuperating, and they brought him to Jehu. After they killed him, they buried him, because they said, "He is the son of Jehoshaphat, who sought the Lord with all his heart." Thus there was no one in the house of Ahaziah to assume power over the kingdom. Now when Athaliah, the mother of Ahaziah, saw that her son was dead, she arose and destroyed all the royal heirs of the house of Judah. But Jehoshabeath, the king's daughter, took Joash, the son of Ahaziah, and stole him away from among the king's sons being murdered, and she put him and his nurse in a bedroom. So Jehoshabeath, the daughter of King Jehoram, the wife of Jehoiada the priest, for she was the sister of Ahaziah, hid him from Athaliah, so she did not kill him. He remained hidden with them in the house of God for 6 years, while Athaliah reigned over the land. In the 7th year, Jehoiada strengthened himself and took the captains of hundreds, Azariah the son of Jehoram, Ishmael the son of Jehohanan, Azariah the son of Obed, Maaseiah the son of Adaiah, and Elishaphat the son of Zichri with him into the house. They went throughout Judah and gathered the Levites from all the cities of Judah and the leaders of the families of Israel, and they came to Jerusalem. Then all the assembly of Judah made a covenant with the king in the house of God. And he showed them the king's son and said to them, "Behold, the king's son shall reign, as the Lord said of the house of David. This is what you shall do. 1/3 of the priests and the Levites who enter on the Sabbath shall keep watch over the entrance gates. 1/3 shall be at the king's house, and 1/3 shall be at the middle gate. All the people shall be in the courts of the house of the Lord, but let no one come into the house of the Lord except the priests and those Levites who serve. They may go in, for they are holy, but all the people shall keep watch for the Lord. And the Levites shall surround the king on all sides, every man with his weapons in his hand, and whoever comes into the house will be put to death. They will be with the king when he comes in and when he goes out." So the Levites and all Judah did everything Jehoiada the priest commanded, and each man took his men who were to be on duty on the Sabbath, along with those who were going off duty on the Sabbath, for Jehoiada the priest did not dismiss the divisions. And he gave them the swords and shields and weapons which had belonged to King David that were in the house of God. Then he stationed all the people, every man with his weapon in his hands, from the right side of the temple to the left side of the temple, and next to the altar, and by the temple, and all around the king. And they brought out the king's son, put the crown on him, gave him the testimony, and made him king. Then Jehoiada and his sons made him king and anointed him and said, "Long live the king." Now when Athaliah heard the noise of the people running and giving thanks and praising the king, she came to the king in the house of the Lord. When she looked, there was the king standing by his pillar at the entrance with the leaders and the trumpeters around the king. All the people of the land were rejoicing and blowing trumpets, along with the singers and their musical instruments, and those who led in praise. So Athaliah tore her clothes and said, "Treason! Treason!" Jehoiada the priest went out and commanded the captains of hundreds who were set over the army and said to them, "Take her out of the house and slay whoever follows her with the sword." For the priest said, "Do not kill her in the house of the Lord." So they seized her, and she went into the king's house by the entrance of the horse gate, and they killed her. Then Jehoiada made a covenant between himself, the people, and the king, that they should be the Lord's people. And all the people went to the house of Baal and tore it down. They broke its altars and idols in pieces, and killed Matan the priest of Baal before the altars. Also, Jehoiada the priest strengthened the works of the house of the Lord in the hand of the priests and the Levites, whom David had assigned in the house of the Lord,

for they had slain Athaliah with the sword. Joash was 7 years old when he became king, and he reigned for 40 years in Jerusalem. His mother's name was Zibiah of Beersheba. Joash did what was right in the sight of the Lord for all the days of Jehoiada the priest. And Jehoiada took 2 wives and begot sons and daughters. After this, Joash set his heart on repairing the house of the Lord. So he gathered the priests and the Levites and said to them, "Go out to the cities of Judah and gather money from all Israel to repair the house of your God from year to year. See that you do it quickly." However, the Levites did not do it quickly. So the king called Jehoiada the chief priest and said to him, "Why did you not require the Levites to bring in the collection from Judah and Jerusalem according to the commandment of Moses, the man of God, when he assembled Israel at the tabernacle of witness? For Athaliah, a wicked woman, and her sons broke into the house of God and gave all the dedicated things of the house of the Lord to the Baals. Then at the king's command, they made a chest and set it outside at the gate of the house of the Lord. And they made a proclamation throughout Judah and Jerusalem to bring to the Lord the collection that Moses, the servant of God, imposed on Israel in the desert. And all the leaders and all the people gave and brought their contributions. They put them into the chest until it was full. So at that time, when the chest was brought to the king's official by the hand of the Levites, and when they saw there was a lot of money, the king's scribe and the high priest's officer came and emptied the chest and returned it to its place. They did this every day and gathered a great deal of money. The king and Jehoiada gave it to those who did the work of the service of the house of the Lord. They hired masons and carpenters to repair the house of the Lord, and iron and bronze workers to restore the house of the Lord. So the workmen labored, and by their hand the amount of work being completed increased. They restored the house of God to its original condition and reinforced it. When they finished, they brought the rest of the money to the king and Jehoiada. With this they made articles for the house of the Lord, articles for serving and the whole burnt offerings, and censers of gold and silver. And they offered burnt offerings in the house of the Lord without interruption all the days of Jehoiada. Psalm 119. To the Lord in my affliction I cried out, and he heard me. O Lord, deliver my soul from unjust lips and from a deceitful tongue. What should be given you, and what added to you against a deceitful tongue? The arrows of the Mighty One are sharpened with hot coals from the desert. Woe is me! My sojourning was prolonged. I dwelt with the tents of Kedar. My soul sojourned a long time as a resident alien. With those who hate peace, I was peaceful. When I spoke to them, they made war against me without cause. Psalm 120. I lifted my eyes to the mountains. From where shall my help come? My help comes from the Lord, who made heaven and earth. Let not your foot be moved, neither let him who keeps you slumber. Behold, he who keeps Israel shall neither slumber nor sleep. The Lord shall keep you. The Lord is your shelter at your right hand. The sun shall not burn you by day, nor the moon by night. The Lord shall keep you from all evil. The Lord shall keep your soul. The Lord shall keep your coming in and your going out, from this present time and unto the ages. Proverbs chapter 27, verses 13 through 18. If a haughty man passes by, take away his garment, for he lays waste the goods of another. Whoever blesses a friend early in the morning with a loud voice, he will not seem different from one who curses him. Continual dripping on a rainy day drives a man from his house. In like manner, a contentious woman also drives a man from his own house. The north wind is a harsh wind,
and a prosperous

0: prosperous man is called harsh. Iron sharpens iron, and a man sharpens the countenance of his friend. Whoever plants a fig tree will eat its fruit, and whoever guards his own master will be honored. John chapter 14. Let not your heart be troubled. You believe in God, believe also in me. In my Father's house are many mansions. If it were not so, I would have told you. I go to prepare a place for you. And if I go and prepare a place for you, I will come again and receive you to myself, that where I am, there you may be also. And where I go, you know, and the way you know. Thomas said to him, Lord, we do not know where you are going. How can we know the way? Jesus said to him, I am the way, the truth, and the life. No one comes to the Father except through me. If you had known me, you would have known my Father also. And from now on, you know him and have seen him. Philip said to him, Lord, show us the Father, and it is sufficient for us. Jesus said to him, Have I been with you so long, and yet you have not known me, Philip? He who has seen me has seen the Father. So how can you say, Show us the Father? Do you not believe that I am in the Father, and the Father in me? The words that I speak to you I do not speak on my own authority, but the Father who dwells in me does the works. Believe me that I am in the Father, and the Father in me, or else believe me for the sake of the works themselves. Most assuredly I say to you, he who believes in me, the works that I do, he will do also, and greater works than these he will do, because I go to my Father. And whatever you ask in my name, that I will do, that the Father may be glorified in the Son. If you ask anything in my name, I will do it. If you love me, keep my commandments, and I will pray the Father, and he will give you another helper, that he may abide with you forever, the Spirit of truth, whom the world cannot receive, because it neither sees him nor knows him. But you know him, for he dwells with you and will be in you. I will not leave you orphans. I will come to you. A little while longer and the world will see me no more, but you will see me. Because I live, you will live also. At that day you will know that I am in my Father, and you in me, and I in you. He who has my commandments and keeps them, it is he who loves me. And he who loves me will be loved by my Father, and I will love him and manifest myself to him. Judas, not Iscariot, said to him, Lord, how is it that you will manifest yourself to us and not to the world? Jesus answered and said to him, If anyone loves me, he will keep my word, and my Father will love him, and we will come to him and make our home with him. He who does not love me does not keep my words, and the word which you hear is not mine but the Father's who sent me. These things I have spoken to you while being present with you. But the Helper, the Holy Spirit, whom the Father will send in my name, he will teach you all things, and bring to your remembrance all things that I said to you. Peace I leave with you, my peace I give to you. Not as the world gives do I give to you. Let not your heart be troubled, neither let it be afraid. You have heard me say to you, I am going away and coming back to you. If you loved me, you would rejoice, because I said, I am going to the Father, for my Father is greater than I. And now I have told you before it comes, that when it does come to pass, you may believe. I will no longer talk much with you, for the ruler of this world is coming, and he has nothing in me. But that the world may know that I love the Father, and as the Father gave me commandment, so I do. Arise. Let us go from here. Jesus said, Most assuredly I say to you, he who believes in me, the works that I do, he will do also, and greater works than these he will do, because I go to my Father." Oftentimes we think of this verse and imagine the dramatic miracles that human beings seem to be called to accomplish. I was reading some of the counsels of St. Paisios recently, and he was sharing this passage as encouragement to do the not-so-dramatic but yet truly difficult aspects of the spiritual life, such as loving others and showing patience to our neighbor. St. Paisios said the following when asked the difference between patience and tolerance. He said, "Patience does not mean tolerating someone. When I say that I tolerate someone, it's like saying, 'He's a wretch, I'm fine, and I tolerate him.' True patience is feeling responsible for his condition and being pained by it. This requires much humility and love, and it is then that I receive the grace of God and the other person is helped. When I encounter someone who is lame or deaf or a drug addict, I should think to myself, 'If I were in a good spiritual state, I could have prayed to God, and God would have healed him. Christ did say, I shall give you power to do greater miracles than I.' This is how the feeling of pain and love for the other person comes to us. Whereas if I say, 'Well, there's nothing I can do for him. He's handicapped. I'll just sit with him for a while, and I'll still get my reward,' then I merely tolerate and put up with him a little bit while justifying myself as if I have done my duty." So when we are tolerating someone, we're thinking of our own spiritual strength and ability to do such a thing. But when we are patient, we don't think of ourselves at all in that way. We are simply feeling our love for a person who is exhibiting the brokenness of our human nature. I'm Father Alexis, and remember, Christ is in our midst.
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0: This is Daily Orthodox Scriptures for Kids with Father Alexis Corey. We're glad you're with us for this journey.
1: Welcome. I'm Father Alexis, and we are going to be reading through the Bible together. And I've got some friends that will be helping us. So let's get started.
2: Since the first time he was here, our reader really grew. Now Costa is back for episode 342. Hey, Constantino, what's our chapter?
3: Luke chapter 20.
2: And the verses?
3: Verses 27 through 40.
2: Smashing. Let's get started.
3: Then some of the Sadducees who deny that there is a resurrection came to him and asked him, saying, "Teacher, Moses wrote to us that if a man's brother dies having a wife, and he dies without children, his brother should take his wife and raise up offspring for his brother. Now there were seven brothers, and the first took a wife and died without children, and the second took her as a wife, and he died childless. Then the third took her, and like manner the seven also, and they left no children and died. Last of all, the woman died also. Therefore, in the resurrection, whose wife does she become? For all seven had her as wife." Jesus answered and said to them, "The sons of this age marry and are given in marriage. But those who are counted worthy to attain that age and the resurrection from the dead neither marry or are given in marriage, nor can they die any more, for they are equal to angels and are sons of God, being sons of the resurrection. But even Moses showed in the burning bush passage that the dead are raised, when he called the Lord the God of Abraham, the God of Isaac, and the God of Jacob. For he is not the God of the dead, but of the living, for all live to him." Then some of the scribes answered and said, "Teacher, you have spoken well." But after that, they dared not question him anymore.
2: Beautiful, Costa. Thank you. The Sadducees asked this question because they didn't believe in eternal life with God after death, and they wanted to argue with Jesus about it. But Jesus explained that when Moses heard God say, "I am the God of Abraham, the God of Isaac, and the God of Jacob," God was saying that he was the God of the living. Abraham and Isaac and Jacob, they had died many years earlier when Moses heard those words. But for God to say that to him, it meant that to God, they are still alive. And we believe that today, too. Even though some people may have died and we don't see them anymore, to God, they are still alive because they are with God. That's why we can ask the saints to pray for us, because they are still alive with God. Death cannot separate us from God and His love. So thank you, Constantino, for reading today. I'm Father Alexis, and remember, Christ is in our midst.
3: He is and ever shall be.
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4: Our saint of the day is the Blessed Constantine, Metropolitan of Kiev. In his day there was great disorder among the princes of Russia and in the Russian church. One of the rival princes appointed a monk named Kim as Metropolitan of Kiev without seeking the blessing of the Patriarch of Constantinople, as was still done at that time. The Patriarch sent Metropolitan Constantine to investigate, and he deposed Kim and banished the priests whom Kim had ordained. This led to strife among the people, some of whom supported Constantine, some Kim. Finally, at the request of the princes, the patriarch sent a third metropolitan, and both Kim and Constantine were removed. When Constantine died in 1159, his will ordered that he not be buried, but be cast out to be eaten by dogs, since he felt that he was guilty of sowing discord in the church. Horrified, but unwilling to go against his last wishes, the people threw his body outside, as he had ordered. During the 3 days that it lay exposed, Kiev was racked with thunderstorms and earth tremors, in which 8 people were killed. Finally, the Prince of Kiev ordered that the Metropolitan's body be buried in the church, and the weather immediately became calm. The Saint of the Day can be found in the pages of www.abimosis.com and is a regular feature of Ancient Faith Radio.
5: Orthodox Women in the Healing Ministries was founded in 1992 with the mission of providing support to Orthodox Christian women who work in the medical and healing professions. Each year, it hosts a retreat at the Holy Dormition Monastery in Rives Junction, Michigan. Here is just one of its many retreat lectures.
6: So let us, for this last session, let us remind ourselves about what St. Paul said at the beginning of Romans chapter 12. This is verse 1. I appeal to you, therefore, brethren, by the mercies of God, to present your bodies as a living sacrifice, holy and acceptable to God, which is your spiritual worship. Now, here's verse 2. Do not be conformed to this world, but be transformed by the renewal of your mind, that you may prove what is the will of God, what is good and acceptable and perfect. Now, the word there, mind, is not the word phronema. It's actually the word nous. But he goes on to talk about phronema in the next verse. But first, I want to tell you about what he's working toward here, because in chapters 1 to 11, St. Paul is outlining step by step by step by step how we are saved by Jesus Christ, how everybody needs salvation by Christ, both the pagans and the Jews, how we are saved by Christ, not by the works of the law, and that by that, when we say law of Moses, we don't mean the Ten Commandments, we mean all the rules of ritual, purity, and cleanliness that the Jews used to follow. We're saved by faith in Jesus Christ, we're baptized, that's part of his discussion. And then he reaches this, now he's winding down and talking, giving us his conclusion. So from chapter 12 through almost the end of the book, which is halfway in chapter 15, he is explaining these things, what it means to live as a Christian. And he's talking about phronema, and he actually uses the word phronema. I will give you one example. This is in Romans 14. So we're skipping forward a couple of verses. And you hear this lesson in church every year at the start of Great Lent, or just before the start of Great Lent, about phronema. As for the man who is weak in faith, welcome him, not for disputes over opinions. One believes he may eat anything, while the weak man eats only vegetables. Let not him who eats despise him who abstains, and not let him who abstains pass judgment on him who eats, for God has welcomed him. Now, that's the reading in church. We hear this to remind us how we're supposed to think about fasting during Lent, not to be judging other people. Can you see that? But after that verse, St. Paul continues. He says, the one regards the day, he regards it for the Lord. And it's the word phronema, the one phronon that day, that is, his attitude toward that day is that it's dedicated to the Lord. Well, he eats for the Lord and gives thanks to God. So there's the word phronema. It's about the way you think about it, okay? And earlier in Romans, St. Paul used the same word to discuss the difference between focusing on the flesh and focusing on the spirit. We talked about that, so that sometimes presented as a dichotomy. So there is a difference between flesh and spirit. Flesh, in this case, is a negative thing because it's the seat of the passions. It's how we're following our carnal desires. So here's St. Paul on that. For those who are according to the flesh have their minds on, phronousin, the things of the flesh, but those who live according to the Spirit have their minds on the things of the Spirit. For the mindset, phronima, of this flesh is death, but the mindset, phronima, of the Spirit is life and peace. For the mindset, notice he keeps saying this, phronima of the flesh is hostile toward God, for it does not submit itself to God's law, for it cannot. So his point is that spiritual things can only be understood by people who are spiritual. This is why when you're trying to explain something about what you're doing or how you're living, they often simply cannot understand it because they're worldly, because they're carnal. Don't think that there's some magic way that you're going to be able to explain it. They say, oh yeah, I get it. Because they can't, okay? They are carnally minded. So to live as St. Paul and the other apostles advised, that is, in a manner pleasing to the Lord, we have to have this way of thinking, this phronima. Now, everybody has a phronima. So it's a word for your mentality or your attitude. The question is, what is our phronima? What is our mentality as Orthodox Christians? So we know that this is what he's getting at, because right after those verses that we already read, verse 1, he says, present your bodies as a living sacrifice, holy and acceptable to God. And verse 2, he says, do not be conformed, but transformed by the renewal of your mind. In verse 3, he mentions phronima. In other words, how do we do these things? We have to think about the body, to think about the mind. How do we do it? It's by having the right attitude. And this is what he says in verse 3, chapter 12, verse 3. For by the grace given to me, I bid everyone among you not to be high-minded. Hyper, hyperphroni. It's literally hyperphronimos, okay? Concerning himself. Don't think you're better than other people. More highly than he ought to think, phronin, but to think in the right-minded manner, sophronin, according to the measure of faith which God has assigned him. So what is he trying to say? Don't think too highly of yourselves. The attitude has to be one of humility. So he's impressing upon people to have the right attitude, therefore the right behavior, and this depends upon our mentality, our attitude. Don't think of yourself too highly, but think prudently. That's the word sophronia. So if you know that word, it's a man's word, and sophronia is a man's name, a woman's name. Sophroniamos means prudence, to be prudent. Okay, to think prudently, wisely, with an attitude of humility. This is all about your mentality. So what does it mean to be right-minded, sophronim? That we abstain from two extremes. First of all, we tend to intellectualize our faith very much in Western society. This causes us to take extreme positions. So some people would say that a lot of what we do is unnecessary, right? Our behavior does not matter. I'm going to follow my whims. I'm going to do as I please. Fasting is old-fashioned. You know, nothing is really required. We just accept Jesus Christ. Other people take a position of self-satisfaction. God loves me. I'm going to heaven. I'm a good person. There's no hell, or hell is not eternal. There's all kinds of intellectual gymnastics that people engage in, rationalizations or denials, that our behavior matters, okay? They reduce their faith to a sort of an abstract intellectual construct. So the first extreme is to act as though our behavior doesn't really matter. The other extreme is to become so rigid about our behavior, to be obsessed with performing every little action very perfectly, so that we become legalists. We become Pharisees, and the Orthodox tend more toward that side. So rather than observing these things or doing these things for the right reason, for which they were intended, to acquire holiness, to sanctify the body, to learn discipline, okay, to transform us into a true icon of God, the person becomes obsessed with doing everything right, okay? So how do we become godlike? How do we become icons of God? First of all, by acquiring humility, without which we cannot be saved. And this is what St. Paul is talking about. By the way, he uses that term, phronima, a lot, and is often in connection with humility. And one of the most famous places where he speaks about the phronima of the Lord is one of the most profound passages in the New Testament. It's the oldest explicit statement of the divinity of Christ. Do you know where that is? Philippians chapter 2. Yes. For he did not consider equality with God something to be grasped, to be clung to, but he emptied himself, taking the form of a servant. But before he quotes this hymn, he says, this is the attitude you should have, which is yours in Christ Jesus. He uses the word phronema several times in the passage leading up to that quote. The word is not in that quote. Okay, but this is what he said. This is what it means to have a Christian phronema, to be like Jesus Christ, to empty yourself, to be humble. So that's very, very important. So the mental component, the right Orthodox phronema, is not simply believing certain things intellectually, but doing things. And as we do them, to think about them properly, to do them for a certain purpose, not to fulfill a quota. Because, you know, this happens sometimes. You read, oh my gosh, the Way of the Pilgrim, how many thousand Jesus prayers, you know, he's keeping these quotas, and that was, don't get distracted by that. That's not what we're supposed to be doing. But we're supposed to do, that's what he was doing. But there's a kind of a sense that we have to have this quota of Jesus prayers, or I have to do so many prostrations, I have to be like Saint so-and-so because he did this. Even the idea of having to receive the sacraments in a certain way, this, if done without the proper reverence, with pride or with a sense of self-satisfaction, without changing us, if we do something begrudgingly, oh, I know I really have to go, I don't really feel like going to church, but I'm going to go to church. Out of a sense of obligation or legalism, all of those efforts are worthless. We might as well, like St. Paul said, eat, drink, and be merry, because everything we're doing along those lines, if we do it for the wrong reason, has no spiritual benefit, okay? And in fact, that can actually bring about our downfall. Like sometimes I think, oh my, I wonder about people. There are some super legalistic Orthodox who are convinced that everybody else is going to hell. They're the only true Orthodox, a very tiny group of people, the true Orthodox people. And they look down on everybody else, and they judge each other, and they judge everybody's Orthodoxy. And wouldn't it be ironic if they go to hell because of that? They're there, but it's true. It's not a joke, it's true. Because there's a sense that we have to do all these things, and when we do all these things, that's what makes us Orthodox. But that is not correct. Our phronema is the attitude that we take while we are doing these things, because these actions have no value in themselves. This is why I mentioned the Hindu holy man and the Buddhist monks. They do these ascetic disciplines. They can do amazing ascetic things, the yoga and all that sort of a thing. That doesn't make any difference, because it's not sanctifying them, because the mind is not involved in acquiring humility as they do those things, okay? So our phronema is very important, and the evil one will use our attitude to bring us down. He's our enemy, right? So Orthodox Christian practices and behaviors are not rules to be followed. They're not required actions. The purpose of all these things is the sanctification of the body and the transformation of our mind. But if we don't do it with the right attitude, this is what Paul is telling us, it doesn't benefit us. So we don't follow tradition for its own sake. We learn this from the apostles because that is what the Lord taught them. And the Lord was not a legalist, right? He was not rigid. So we have to be careful not to become Pharisees, because the Lord condemned them because they were proud and self-righteous. This is a real danger for the Orthodox. And so we have that extreme. Then we have other extremes. We have people who are like super Orthodox, and we have people who are really trying to change the church. And there are today many Orthodox clergy, even hierarchs, so-called Orthodox theologians, who are embracing and promoting secular ideas and using Western methods of argumentation, rationalism, to argue that the Orthodox Church needs to change, or that it's wrong in its teachings about various things that are very trendy right now. They have drunk the Kool-Aid, okay? That, for those of you, most of you know what that is a reference to, Jim Jones. And then, you know, it's really, they killed themselves. So it tastes good, but it's poison. And this is a serious matter. They have the mind of the world, and it doesn't matter if they're clergy, hierarchs, or theologians. They have all kinds of titles. They're pseudo-Orthodox, they're wolves in sheep's clothing, and they're leading us towards secularism, which is death. Because that's the world. Christ says, don't be of the world, But that's secular theology. They should be ignored. So we do not drink the Kool-Aid. I doubt that anybody in this room is attracted to that Kool-Aid, okay? But there's another alternative. The devil's got his own Kool-Aid, and this is the opposite extreme. It's the danger of becoming self-righteous, cultish orthodox. I feel like I have to dress a certain way, live a certain way, adopt a kind of conservative orthodox shell, protecting myself, and I'm thinking that if I'm doing all the right things, I'm on the path to salvation. Meanwhile, we don't know it, but the devil is leading us down a different path, path toward our destruction, because we can become full of hypocrisy, conceit, and judgmentalism. We become proud of our orthodoxy. You see this on the internet a lot, but it's easy to fall into that trap. We look down on others who are not as fastidious as ourselves. Well, so-and-so could have come to the retreat, but instead she chose to go to, I don't know what else. Okay, so there's a kind of judgmental in them. We have to check ourselves constantly. This is so easy to do. So on the one hand, we have those who compromise the faith. They want social approval. They've swallowed the Western secular arguments, but the evil one has traps for us too, who do not accept that argumentation, who do not accept that. Those of us who are fighting for the faith, who are not abandoning the faith, who won't embrace obvious sins, the evil one has his own little traps for us, for those of us who reject secularism, and that is to sort of embrace a kind of reactionary orthodoxy. And as we see what's happening, how the church is being challenged today, we have to be careful not to react to that by going to an opposite extreme, okay? We just have to say, that's what the fathers did. When there were theological issues and people took extreme sides, one side and then they took the other side, the fathers were in the middle. Okay, so just because somebody says one thing, and that's how heresy develops, by the way. Okay, so the Arians were saying, Jesus, the Son is not equal to the Father. Okay, that's heresy. So Augustine said the Son is so equal to the Father, he's emphasizing, he's trying to do the right thing, that the Spirit proceeds from the Father and the Son. And that's also wrong. So we don't try to prove something or take a stand by overemphasizing. This is difficult to do, but we have to maintain this balance in orthodoxy. We don't distort our faith because we could lose our own salvation. And it's dangerous because it's unrecognized. We're living our orthodox life, we're doing all the things that we know we're supposed to do, and we kind of become complacent, we sometimes become judgmental of other people, and this is a very dangerous. We might think it's better to be more fastidious, right? Better to be more rigorous. And sometimes we admire people like that. Okay, they seem to fast very strictly, they display some kind of extraordinary devotion or self-discipline. We admire that, and sometimes we see that in the saints, so we want to imitate that, but that doesn't mean we're supposed to be doing that. That's why we're not supposed to be our own spiritual guide. Well, saint so-and-so did this, so I'm gonna do that. Do you know that that's how the devil destroys us, okay? Inside and outside. So there's a very great danger. And that's why we have a spiritual father. So the people say, oh, that priest, oh, he's not spiritual enough, he's not strict enough, blah, blah, blah, he's telling me to do this. There's a reason why he's telling you that, and maybe you need to bring yourself down a notch. So we are not supposed to instruct other people. This is something else that we have to be very careful about, because people become very enthusiastic with the faith, then they want to tell everybody else what to do. You have to be very careful about that, because you are making yourself responsible for that person's soul. I don't think you want that. The priest is responsible. So if you're not sure, okay, don't say, the church says, the father said, da da da da da. Listen, you're not the encyclopedia of orthodoxy. Suggest that they talk to the priest or have a, Bible study or at a meeting. Father, can we ask you a question? Father, what do you say about this? But very often, the answer is different depending upon the person. There is no one-size-all-fits-all orthodoxy. That's the truth, and that's the beauty of orthodoxy. That's why you're not supposed to, whatever your friend's spiritual father says to do, or even if it's the same priest, you do that too. No, you don't do that too. Your path, your theology, your spirituality is different. Your situation is different. And so we have to be very careful about sharing with people. First of all, you're never, I hope you know this, you're never supposed to share what you said in confession or what the priest told you. Do you know this? The priest is bound by the secrecy of the confessional, but so are you. Okay? Don't ever do that. Don't share with you. Whatever he says, listen, I don't want you to take communion for a while, or you need to do this. Don't talk about it. Don't tell other people. That's your business. It's between you and God and your spiritual father. So the saints were not extremists. They were strict toward themselves. They harshly judged their own thoughts. Would that we would do that. They judged their own thoughts and their behavior, but not that of others. That is Orthodox phronima. And that's what St. Paul meant when he said, if we judge ourselves, we will not be judged. Did you understand what that means? Because we know we're going to be judged. When people say, oh, this shows that when Jesus says that the righteous won't be judged, doesn't mean that they will pass, they won't be judged, literally. It means that if we have already judged ourselves and recognized our sin and condemned ourselves for our own sin, then we're not going to go to hell. That's what it is. So we're supposed to judge ourselves, not others. So we're to avoid theological compromise. We're to avoid extremes, even well-intentioned ones, because those lead to heresy. But zealotry, legalism, rigidity, complacency, all of these things are easy to fall into, okay? Because listen, I think it's great. You're new to the faith, you want to do things right, ask your priest, ask him what to do. But when we get down to piddly things, like I had somebody say, when there are three people in the icon, like the three hierarchs, do you kiss it three times or one time? Okay? That's a kind, you know, because I want to do it right. Can you see how that leads to pride? Okay, so my husband's grandmother, her mother, if she saw people crossing themselves once, she would say, tres fores, three times. You know, never cross yourself once. It has to be three times. Okay, so we have to be careful that we do not distort the faith and lose our salvation because we are more zealous. Okay, there's not a special badge you get for being more zealous, and people are well-intentioned, but here, this is something else. Sometimes, including ourselves, we're motivated to show off our knowledge, our piety, and this is very dangerous. We're not supposed to display this. The saints hid their virtues. They didn't go to church to show off. They didn't have arguments in the coffee hour over who put the milk out for the coffee. Okay, this is... It's terrible. Did you hear about so-and-so? They ate fish during Lent. They put milk. Great shock. Okay. Orthodoxy is not severity. Orthodoxy is not conservative. We're not better Orthodox because we fast more strictly, make more prostrations. You know, there's a famous story, I can't remember who the saint was. He's a saint in some monastery in Egypt a long time ago. And he was beginning to think very highly of himself. And he asked God to show him who was the most holy person. And God sent him to Cairo or someplace, right? And it was a simple person, like a shoemaker. Okay, and he goes and says, like, what is it that you have? Because he was amazed. This is a person in the world. And he says, it's very simple. I don't think of myself as better than anybody. That was it. And of course, that's humility. So we have to be very careful not to equate orthodoxy with legalism, with rigor, because this can become pride. And it's not uncommon, especially for new Orthodox Christians, to have a sense of anxiety because they are replacing one set of rules in the Protestant world or the Catholic world with what they think is the Orthodox rules, right? I actually had somebody ask me, what doctrines am I required to believe? Because I don't believe this one thing. Okay? We don't have that. We don't say you're required. You are required. That's Catholic. You're required to believe this. We say, this is what the church teaches, and this is what you're supposed to accept, but we never say you're required to believe anything. I said, you're not Orthodox. You don't even think about becoming Orthodox until you really change and you understand what it is. So there are the West has formulas and beliefs and creeds and procedures and, you know, clarifications and definitions for everything. We don't do that, okay? So it leaves us sometimes feeling uncertain, but I think that's good. That's a good thing, because then we're not so sure of ourselves. We don't develop pride that way, okay? So adhering to Orthodox practicism to the letter is legalism, and that distorts the spiritual life, and that's in the Bible. It says the letter kills, but the spirit gives life. And this is what the fathers used to talk about. So another example, what's happening right now? Because people know about the canons, the holy canons, so they get the letter, they read the canons, and they try to apply it. Lay people are never supposed to apply the canons to themselves or anybody else. Who are you to do this? And first of all, if you don't know the canons and how they are applied and how they've changed, because in the canons of the Orthodox Church are all the canons, including the ones that are not observed anymore, okay? The Catholic Church updates and changes and codifies, but we don't. Everything is there for a reason, but you're not supposed to read it, you're not supposed to apply it, you're not supposed to judge the priest or the bishop or anybody else, because you don't know what's going on in somebody's life. Again, you don't want to be responsible for somebody's soul. You know what a heavy thing that is? That your priest has to answer to God for the souls of all the people he directed? This is a serious thing. So we're not supposed to apply these things, okay? It's good to steer a middle course. I don't mean compromise. I mean avoiding complacency on one side and legalism on the other side. Because being more scrupulous doesn't make you more Orthodox, okay? But a lot of people think it's all about that. So there's no points in heaven for fasting, okay? No prostrations along. Now, so if you didn't fast, so we confess that, but you know, I'm not telling you, if you haven't been keeping the fast, I'm not telling you that's okay. I'm not telling you that you shouldn't confess that. You should confess that because there's a reason for it. But strictly speaking, it's not a sin, because fasting is not a virtue. It's supposed to help us, but to acquire virtue. So the fact that you haven't fasted is not so much a sin in itself, it's a sign of your spiritual state. And that's why we say this to the priest, okay? So there's no points in heaven for fasting, prostrations, long prayers. That doesn't mean we don't do these things, but we have to do them with the right phronema. This is what transforms us. This is what leads to the renewal of our mind. Because without the right attitude, we cannot, these practices have no value. So we need to fast from the TV, from the immorality being promoted, from the harshness, from the lack of love that we see. We need to fast from anger. We need to fast from a desire for possessions and so many things. So when Paul talks about the renewal of the mind, to be transformed by the renewal of your mind, he is referring to baptism. Our spiritual life begins there, okay? This is where we are renewed. And that life begins and is supposed to be cultivated in this life and continue on to the next life. And we should take care of both the body and the soul, knowing that both of them are dedicated to God. So I heard something really recently, because I kind of struggled with this myself. Okay, I know we're supposed to acquire holiness, but then you find yourself thinking, is this holy? Am I becoming holy? Am I holy enough? Of course, we're never holy enough. But you kind of struggle with, what does that mean? What does that mean? This is very useful. This is something worth writing down. Saint Paisio said, do not try to acquire holiness. Seek to please Christ. That was useful. Don't try to acquire holiness. Because we talk about acquiring holiness and sanctification. So our minds are in this, right? But we're not supposed to even think about that. Seek to please Christ, and the rest will fall into place, right? That's what St. Paisio said. Don't try to acquire holiness. Don't try to achieve holiness. Seek to please Christ. That's what he did. That's how he lived his life. So the Orthodox faith, I mean, has been preserved by ordinary people, keeping the teachings of the apostles, the traditions handed down by the apostles, by maintaining this Orthodox phronema that they practiced all their life. They didn't concern themselves about deep theological mysteries. They didn't get on the internet to answer questions and involved in arguments. So that's more of a guy thing, not so much a girl thing. The Lord said, I thank you, Father, Lord of heaven and earth, that you have hidden these things from the wise and the learned and revealed them to babes. So if your thing is not reading theology and learning all these things, you don't have to do that, okay? We're not here to acquire knowledge, because sometimes increased book learning actually takes us away from God. It introduces doubts into our mind. We think become very special. We become prideful. We become judgmental toward others who aren't living the way we are. So they're not really Orthodox because they don't believe in toll houses. Or they do believe in toll houses, so they're not really Orthodox. I mean, there's always something. Okay, the Orthodox, this is, I think, our biggest fault. We judge each other's orthodoxy. And if we could stop that, we would be much better off, personally, okay? And as a church, because there's a harshness in that judgment, and people sense it when they come to church, okay? So the generations who came before us, they had much more difficult and demanding circumstances. Just think of all the generations who came before us. For a lot of us, they were under Muslim rule. They were under communism. They just suffered from poverty. I mean, we have such an easy life today. I mean, I think about my grandmothers. They would never have imagined a nice place where you can sit in a beautiful room and talk about God. I mean, the life was so harsh, so difficult. They knew nothing. They didn't know anything about the Bible or theology, just what they picked up in church. But their piety was so deep, so profound. They absorbed the theology of the church by living the life. And I'll share a little example for you. Earlier this month, I went to Toronto. We arrived on the 13th, and the next day was the Feast of the Holy Cross. So we were in Toronto with Father Costa's aunt, and his father wasn't feeling well even then. But I said, well, I'll take you to church. Thea means aunt. And we said, okay. So we're about to get in the car. She says, wait, I forgot something. It's not her purse, not a comb, nothing. She forgot to cut basil to bring it to the church. Mm. She goes into the house, comes out with the scissors. There was this beautiful basil plant by the front door. She butchered it. There's nothing left of this plant, okay? I took a picture of it because I'm going to put it in the next newsletter. What this plant looks like. Now, I would have said, oh, it's such a beautiful plant. I like looking at it. It's so beautiful. The Greeks love their basil, you know. But, I mean, she didn't think twice about it. This is what you do. So this person is never not trained as a theologian. She's a simple believer, but she lives a life of piety. And this is what our forefathers, our ancestors of the faith did. They lived in the village, and everything was surrounded by the ecclesiastical year. They heard the bell ring. They went to church. The feast days, everybody went to church. Everybody lived the same kind of life. And it was a life of simplicity and piety. Their whole year was centered around the cycle of services and the feasts of the church. And this is now our turn. In some ways, it's much harder for us to achieve because we live in a very distracted world. And everybody around us is not Orthodox. Most people are not. So they had at least that support of others in the village. What, you're not going to church? Of course you should go to church. Just drop your plow and come to church. It's okay at the church. No, seriously, this is what people did. Feed your animals and come to church. It was simple. The church was right there. They didn't get in a car, get dressed up. Oh, my makeup, I can't go to church. I look terrible. I don't have a thing to wear. You know, they just went to church. It was simple. And this is what we are missing. So it's our turn. Even though we don't have the same lifestyle, it's our turn to carry the torch. Don't look for somebody else with a certain job or education, a different gender or age. Each of us has to preserve and promote Orthodoxy where we are, in our house. Not by arguing on the internet, not by chastising somebody for not fasting or bringing milk to the coffee hour, or not crossing yourself three times instead of one time, but this, how we preserve and promote Orthodoxy is by offering our body as a living sacrifice and renewing our mind by transforming ourselves, body and soul, by having the right attitude as we do all of these things. So may the Lord give us the inspiration, wisdom, and determination to do this. Amen.
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4: Light from the Psalter, Episode 13, Showing Wonders to the Dead. In the last episode, when we were supposed to be pursuing the Psalms of Orthros, we made an unwarranted detour into a psalm of praise, that is, Psalm 86 or 87, due to my own mistaking of the numbering of the psalms, which differ between Greek and Hebrew text. In fact, the six psalms recited during Orthros are heavily penitentiary and accompanied by intercessions and petitions for forgiveness for the whole congregation. I hope that my error will have given us a little respite from the heavy atmosphere of Orthros, but now it's time to return to the business, the actual business, of Sunday, early morning, our contrition before God. We turn to the real fourth psalm recited among the six, that is Psalm 87, 88 in the Masoretic text, in which we re-enter the darkness of the human condition. Here it is. O Lord God of my salvation, I have cried day and night before thee. Let my prayer come before thee. Incline thine ear unto my cry, for my soul is full of troubles, and my life draweth near unto the grave. I am counted with them that go down into the pit. I am as a man that hath no strength, like one forsaken among the dead, like the slain that lie in the grave, whom thou rememberest no more. And they are cut off from thy hand. Thou hast laid me in the lowest pit in darkness, in the deeps. Thy wrath lieth hard upon me, and thou hast afflicted me with all thy waves. Thou hast put away mine acquaintance far from me. Thou hast made me an abomination unto them. I am shut up, and I cannot come forth. Mine eye mourneth by reason of affliction. Lord, I have called daily upon thee. I have stretched out my hands to thee. Wilt thou show wonders to the dead? Shall the dead arise and praise thee? Shall thy loving kindness be declared in the grave, or thy faithfulness in destruction? Shall thy wonders be known in the dark, and thy righteousness in the land of forgetfulness? But unto thee I have cried, O Lord, and in the morning shall my prayer come before thee. Wherefore, O Lord, dost thou cast off my soul? Why hidest thou thy face from me? I am afflicted and ready to die from my youth up. Indeed, having been exalted, I was humbled and brought to distress. Thy fierce wrath goeth over me. Thy terrors have cut me off. They came round about me daily like water. They compassed me about together. Lover and friend hast thou put far from me, and mine acquaintances because of my misery. The psalm presents to us a major paradox. The speaker is both isolated, cut off by God from lover and friend, and even seemingly by the Lord himself, who hides his face. Yet the speaker prays as though God is listening, mourning his plight, and stretching out his hands in petition. In the first stanza, the petitioner describes his persistent and ongoing prayer. In the second, he continues to mourn, asking rhetorical questions concerning the status of the dead and ending on a dark note of solitude. Lover, friend, and even acquaintance have been taken away from him. The prayer is alone with God, a man without any human support under the deep waters of chaos. The heaviness of this psalm is remarkable, and yet it does give us this encouragement that in prayer, utter realism is acceptable to the Lord, who knows our darkest situation. No Christian can pray this psalm without recalling immediately the unfathomable sufferings of Christ, who went into the pit for us and was considered forsaken among the dead for our sake. Psalm 87, 88 indeed breathes the air of Holy Thursday through Saturday, recalling also the more mysterious passages of the epistles in which we hear of how Christ became accursed for our redemption, Galatians 3:13, and how the Father made the one who knew no sin to become sin for us that we might

life was directed towards death, one laid in the pit, one seen as an abomination by others. We may be reminded of Jesus' response in John's Gospel to the coming of Gentiles who sought him as he approached that fateful last Passover week. Here is the passage in John. Now among those who went up to worship at the feast were some Greeks. So these came to Philip, who was from Bethsaida in Galilee, and they asked him, "Sir, we wish to see Jesus." Philip went and told Andrew. Andrew and Philip went and told Jesus, and Jesus answered them, "The hour has come for the Son of Man to be glorified. Truly, truly, I say to you, unless a grain of wheat falls into the earth and dies, it remains alone. But if it dies, it bears much fruit. Whoever loves his life loses it, and whoever hates his life in this world will keep it for eternal life. If anyone serves me, he must follow me, and where I am, there will my servant be also. If anyone serves me, the Father will honor him. Now is my soul troubled, and what shall I say? Father, save me from this hour. But for this purpose I have come to this hour. Father, glorify your name." Then a voice came from heaven, "I have glorified it, and I will glorify it again." The crowd that stood there and heard it said that it thundered. Others said, "An angel has spoken to him." Jesus answered, "This voice has come for your sake, not mine. Now is the judgment of this world. Now will the ruler of this world be cast out. And I, when I am lifted up from the earth, will draw all people to myself. The light is among you for a little while longer. Walk while you have the light, lest darkness overtake you. The one who walks in the darkness does not know where he is going. While you have the light, believe in the light, that you may become sons of light." That's from John 12, verses 20 to 36. What a strange response our Lord gives to the phenomenon of Gentiles seeking him out. Why not simply be glad that his name is coming to be known among the Gentiles? Why think immediately of the dark time into which he must enter? Jesus himself gives the answer. Unless a grain of wheat falls into the earth, it remains alone. This is the same dynamic that St. Simeon the Righteous described to the Theotokos on the Feast of the Presentation, which is coming fast upon us. This child is set for the falling and rising of many in Israel and as a light to the Gentiles. The light and the raising up do not come without the falling and the entrance into the abyss. In our fallen condition, we see God the Son using even darkness and death to reverse our plight and to make us sons of light. He is, so to speak, the ultimate practitioner of an unexpected divine judo. Jesus does not mince words here. In the same way that the psalmist is utterly honest, "Now is my soul troubled," is in absolute harmony with the psalm's, "My soul is full of troubles." For he must take on the human curse and bear the sin of humanity, drinking the cup to the dregs and going down to the abyss where the human being is stripped naked and alone. He is the perfect dyer, though, the perfect one who knows how to die, and in taking on this ordeal, bursts through death into light, bringing all of us with him. In Orthodox circles, there is often debate concerning how literally we are to take the separation of the Son from the Father, whether we're considering this psalm, "Why dost thou cast off my soul?" or his words on the cross, "My God, why hast thou forsaken me?" taken from Psalm 21. What we can say is that the Holy Trinity is always together in will and in love, even while the incarnate Lord took on himself the curse of death and the burden, though not the actual deeds, of human sin. Already we have a model for understanding this in the second antiphon of the Divine Liturgy. He who without change became man and was crucified. The fathers knew well the mystery that they were proclaiming. God the Son is from everlasting and to everlasting God, always united to the Father and the Spirit. Yet he became, and he truly died. We do not say that he was always human or that he only appeared to be human. He became, and he truly died and was buried. Death involves, of course, human separation from the life giver. That is what death means. In some ineffable way, then,

0: We must think of Jesus as experiencing human separation from God in empathy and solidarity with us, while still remaining one with the Father. We hold these two in tension, not exaggerating the separation as though Jesus were not also the divine Son, nor minimizing it as though this were only a psychological sensation that Jesus felt. As with the mystery of the incarnation and crucifixion, so too with the mystery of his descent to the abyss. He remained with the Father on the throne, even while with the thief on the cross and with the dead in Hades. He fills all things with his light, truly descending to the dark to do this. And so amazingly, the cross itself becomes the point at which God's glory and the exaltation of Jesus is seen. Fourth century Saint Cyril of Jerusalem puts it this way in his catechetical lectures. He, that is Jesus, was not crucified because of helplessness, but because he willed it. His death was not a result of involuntary weakness. I am numbered among those who go down into the pit. What is the sign? You have taken away your friends from me, for the disciples fled away. Will you work wonders for the dead? Then, says the psalmist, but I, O Lord, cry out to you. With my morning prayer, I wait on you. See how these verses manifest the actual circumstances of the passion and the resurrection? So then, Psalm 87 roundly acknowledges the wrath of God that meets our human sin and is experienced in our fallen condition of decay, suffering, death, and separation. Yet its second half, without moving to a resolution, hints at what is accomplished for us by the one who drank the cup of death to the very bottom. It does this by means of four lively rhetorical questions, which partially resolve in a cadence of hope. Wilt thou show wonders to the dead? Shall the dead arise and praise thee? Shall thy loving kindness be declared in the grave, or thy faithfulness in destruction? Shall thy wonders be known in the dark, and thy righteousness in the land of forgetfulness? And then, but unto thee have I cried, O Lord, and in the morning shall my prayer come before thee. The prospect of morning prayers being accepted by the Lord shines back on the four rhetorical questions, reminding us who know the gospel that wonders were shown to the dead, that the dead did arise and praise the Lord, that his loving kindness and faithfulness were declared in the grave, and that his wonderful righteousness was seen in that shadowy land of Hades, where life is forgotten. Similarly, the next two questions asked by the psalmist are seen in a different light when we remember that they're introduced by the prospect of Jesus' mourning and eternal prayers for the Lord. Wherefore, O Lord, dost thou cast off my soul? Why hidest thou thy face from me? Why? Out of love for the world. For this seed is buried that it may bring forth fruit and no longer be alone, though in truth the Son is always with the Father. Solitude, suffering, death, degradation, all these tragic conditions meet in the only one who can sing this psalm with integrity and without exaggeration. Jesus, the only perfect one who consented to be plunged into the River Jordan to fulfill all righteousness, took on with complete obedience, love, and humility that second, deeper descent. Alone, without family, friend, or acquaintance, he faced the darkness forged by human disobedience and won for himself a holy and living people who were to follow in his footsteps and sacrifice their lives for others. He showed wonders to the dead, and he raises them together with us to newness of life.
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2: A question of no small importance arose at that time. For the parishes of all Asia, from an older tradition, held that the 14th day of the moon, on which day the Jews were commanded to sacrifice the Paschal lamb, should be observed as the feast of the Savior's Passover. It was therefore necessary to end their fast on that day, whatever day of the week it should happen to be. But it was not the custom of the churches in the rest of the world to end the Lenten fast at this time, as they observed the practice which, from apostolic tradition, has prevailed to the present time, of terminating the fast on no other day than on that of the resurrection of our Savior. Thereupon, Victor presided over the Church of Rome, immediately attempted to cut off from the common unity the parishes of all Asia with the churches that agreed with them as heterodox. And he wrote letters and declared all the brethren there in Asia to be wholly excommunicate. But this did not please all the bishops, and they besought him to consider the things of peace and of neighborly unity and of love. Words of theirs are extant, sharply rebuking Victor. Among them was Irenaeus, who, sending letters in the name of the brethren in Gaul over whom he presided, maintained that the mystery of the resurrection of the Lord should be observed only on the Lord's day. He fittingly admonishes Victor that he should not cut off whole churches of God which observe the tradition of an ancient custom, and after many other words, he proceeds as follows. For the controversy is not only concerning the day, but also concerning the very manner of the fast. For some think that they should fast one day, others two, yet others more. Some, moreover, count their day as consisting of 40 hours, day and night. And this variety in its observance has not originated in our time, but long before in that of our ancestors. It is likely that they did not hold strict accuracy, and thus formed a custom for their posterity according to their own peculiar mode and their own singular understanding. Yet all of these lived in peace, and we also live in peace with one another. And the disagreement in regard to the fast confirms the agreement of the faith. Irenaeus then adds to this the following account, which I, Eusebius, here insert. Among these were the presbyters before Sota, who presided over the church which you now rule. I mean Anicetus, and Pius, and Hyginus, and Telesphorus, and Xystus. They neither observed this way of observing Pascha themselves, nor did they permit those after them to do so. And yet, though not observing it, they were, nonetheless, at peace with those who came to them from the parishes in which it was so observed, although this observance was more opposed to those who did not observe it. But none were ever cast out on account of this form. But the priests before you did not observe it. And even though they did not observe it, they sent the Eucharist to those of other parishes who did. And when the blessed Polycarp was at Rome in the time of Anicetus, and they disagreed a little about certain other things, they immediately made peace with one another, not caring to quarrel over this matter. For neither did Anicetus persuade Polycarp not to observe what he had always observed with John the disciple of our Lord and the other apostles with whom he had associated. Neither could Polycarp persuade Anicetus to observe it, as he said that he ought to follow the customs of the presbyters that had preceded him. But though matters were in this shape, they communed together, and Anicetus conceded the administration of the Eucharist in the church to Polycarp, manifestly as a mark of respect, and they parted from each other in peace, both those who observed and those who did not, maintaining the peace of the whole church. Thus Irenaeus, who truly was well named, became a peacemaker in this matter, exhorting and negotiating in this way in behalf of the peace of the churches, and he conferred by letter upon this and about this mooted question, not only with Victor, but also with most of the other rulers of the churches. That is the 24th chapter, or the 24th section of chapter 5 of book 5 of Eusebius's Ecclesiastical History of the Church. I am your host, Professor Cyril Gary Jenkins, and you are listening to Light Through the Past.
3: Light Through the Past, a survey of church history. Dr. Cyril Gary Jenkins examines the course and development of the Orthodox Church, its struggles with heresy, the empire, and relations to other Christian bodies. Here's Dr. Jenkins.
2: Greetings, everyone. If you've had the patience to sit through my reading of that episode, we shall talk about it here directly. We're continuing to talk about the nature of the papal office, and particularly how it was seen in the early church. And I'm going to make a couple quick introductory remarks before we go on. I will address this. I will address also St. Irenaeus's statement about the nature of the Church of Rome, which he talks about in Against Heresies. And then we shall have some closing remarks. So first, that we should think about in thinking about the history of the church. And it's the matter that what the church looked like in the first few centuries probably surprised a great many of us now looking back. The basic shape of the liturgy was there, but what we think of as our liturgy was put together by the church. Now, I am someone who believes very strongly in the power of the church to act for the benefit of the church, for the good of the church, and the sanctification of the people of God. Therefore, I believe it is in the church's power to ordain when we meet, how we meet, the shape of our liturgy, and so forth, even though I think all of this is done within the contours of what is handed down to us in Holy Scripture and in the most ancient forms that are handed to us. This is all to say that what we are now is not exactly what we were. What I am not saying is that we believe things differently at all. I think part of what we're looking at therefore relates to the question of the Church of Rome. It is obvious as we look at the early church that how the early church thought about Rome, and even how many in Rome thought about Rome, was not going to be, obviously, how Rome thought and postured itself in the 11th century, which to me is the great turning point in the question of Rome. It is obvious in the early church that Rome was given immense honor, that Rome carried on things in a way following, let us say, the example of the Apostle Paul. St. Paul wrote letters admonishing churches. He wrote a lot of them, as we know. We know he wrote letters that we don't possess. And what are we going to do then when a church such as Corinth, is acting in ways that Paul would not approve? Well, those who followed Paul in Rome wrote. And it becomes obvious that the Church of Rome writes a number of letters. But as we shall see, even though Rome is often appealed to, because Irenaeus says we should hold them in highest regard, and we'll get to that in a few minutes. But does this high regard then equal an acceptance that Rome has the right to alter the creed and that Rome has a judicial supremacy, not a judicial authority, but a judicial supremacy? Frequently, we're going to find that many Orthodox Christians in the first millennium to Rome, especially in hours of incredible difficulty, such as during the iconoclastic controversy, Rome maintained the faith. There are other times, as we're going to see, that Rome did not maintain the faith. even though we have to say that a great many others in the particular instance were not maintaining the faith either. One of the things that I hope we get when we come out of this is how the Church of Rome should have functioned, or I think better to say not should have functioned, but how the Church of Rome did function in the first few centuries, how the whole idea of presiding in love, that this meant that they had a primacy because they exercised the greatest servanthood. Gregory the Great is the first of the popes to use the phrase, the servant of the servants of God. You will find no Orthodox, no Christian in the early part of the church who resisted this. But we will find that saints did resist. The Bishop of Rome, one of these instances, is right here in what we just read. This regards what we just read. And now to finish up the introductory comments. One of the things that I don't think we're going to find when we look in the first century, we're not going to find the Church of Rome of the 11th century, let alone the Church of Rome of the Council of Trent or the Church of Rome of 1870. What we will find is Christians who look to Rome as being the seat of Peter, that Peter was given the keys of the kingdom of heaven, and through Peter, all the other bishops, but not in a sense that Peter had the power to take the keys away. And this actually was the position of St. Cyprian of Carthage. St. Cyprian believed that ultimately bishops were descended from those who descended out of Peter. I don't know if I agree with that, but that is what St. Cyprian believed. And we need to be very careful if we don't agree with him, right? Does apostolic succession come from? Now, I would commend a book by someone I've mentioned before, namely Edward C. Ochansky. He wrote a decent book on the papacy. But one of the things that Professor C. Ochansky does buy into is the whole idea that there was not apostolic succession. Even though we see already at the end of the first century, we see St. Ignatius saying that there were bishops all over the world and that every town did have a bishop. So in looking at this, and then in looking at later writers, the bishops of Rome sat in Peter's seat. Do they have exactly that which Peter had? Or was Peter given this gift to give to all other bishops, so that all bishops had this gift? This seems to be really kind of the nub of the question in a lot of ways. If it's answered that Peter had it to give to all the other bishops, all this does is simply give us the point that Peter was the leader of the apostles. He was given the keys first, and then we see our Lord give the keys to all of them, right? And that the giving of the keys was something given later on after Matthew 16. So there is, without doubt, a primacy of Peter as the chief of the apostles. Does this then equal both a magisterial and a judicial? And I think that the breaking down of that is, that there is such a thing as a judicial authority, and there is such a thing as a magisterial authority. Which to me, I don't know that these things can actually be separated at all. And so, I mean, it's one of these things that happens. And so we will elaborate on that more later. But now, back to this particular incident. So sometime about the year 153, it is already widely known that the churches of Asia, and by Asia in this instance means Western Asia Minor, what is today Western Turkey, that these individuals dated the celebration of Pascha to the 14th of Nisan. 14th. In other words, they made it align with the Jewish calendar for Pascha. And this is when they ended their fast. It doesn't seem, in a sense, that did they therefore celebrate the resurrection on that day, or are they just celebrating the death of Christ on that day? Regardless, it is the day they ended the fast. And this was widely held. And Irenaeus actually gives us, who had known Polycarp, gives us or intimates to us, at least according to Eusebius, that this custom seems to have been linked somehow with the Apostle John. Now, Irenaeus says, I don't follow this custom, even though that is the part of the world he was from. He was a disciple of St. Polycarp. And it's interesting that he links this back to John. But what he does say is that, right, when we look at this, what does he say? He says, this variety in observance has not originated in our time, but long before in that of our ancestors. It is likely that they did not hold in strict accuracy these dates, and thus formed a custom for their posterity according to their own peculiar mode and individual way of thinking. The old Schaff translation is, to their own simplicity and peculiar mode. Yet all of these live nonetheless in peace, and we also live in peace with one another. Irenaeus saying we and all the other bishops, probably of Gaul, live with peace with those from Asia. And the disagreement in regard to the fast confirms the agreement in the faith. What is he saying? He's saying our faith and the substance of our faith does not depend upon when we end the fast. And the disagreement with regard to this confirms the fact that we hold that we need to fast and that we celebrate the Pascha of our Lord. This is what he's saying. Yes, there is a disagreement about this, but our disagreements over this show that we are actually united about the most important thing, right? And then it's after this that he talks about the meeting of Anicetus, Pope of Rome, and of course, Polycarp. When the blessed Polycarp was at Rome, they disagreed a little about certain other things, and they immediately made peace with one another, not caring to quarrel over this matter. In other words, they disagreed. And apparently, the intimation is, they did have quarrels about these other matters. They did disagree about them. But this matter, they weren't going to quarrel about. It was unimportant. And in such high regard to Anicetus, old Polycarp, that he had Polycarp serve the liturgy in his presence. Right? What does this mean? They wish to maintain the peace of the church. The very words of St. Ignatius, that the Church of Rome resides in love. This is more or less what Irenaeus is seeing, that Anicetus loved Polycarp, and that this matter was not something that really touched at all the substance of the faith. Irenaeus seems quite nettled about this, and it would seem that Victor does back off the question, because there were lots of people who said, you should not do this. Now, the question is, did he have the right to do it? Well, he's basically breaking communion between the churches that he oversees and the churches of Asia Minor. Irenaeus did not see this as something that bound him. He complains directly to Anicetus about this, right? We abide in love. Even though I don't observe this, I don't hold this as something that's going to break my communion with them. Interesting letter. It's a very interesting exchange that Eusebius gives us. But, and this is the big but, Victor believed that he had the right to do this. What exactly he thinks this right entails, I don't know that I can say. There are many things it implies that he believed that he had the right to exclude them. But is he excluding them merely from his own parish? That I do not, as a bishop of this area, recognize you in this regard? Or is it, do I cut you off from the entire communion of the entire church throughout the world? That is another question. There was an article from quite some time ago by J.F. McHugh, M-C-C-U-E. McHugh published an article in the 1964 edition of Theological Studies. And interestingly enough, McHugh was from Lehigh University, which is not far from where I live. It's right next door to Chrysostom Academy. And basically, he was looking at this question about the primacy of the papacy, the office of the pope, and actually the question of doctrinal development. It's a rather interesting article. I will have to give the man that. I mean, I think it's actually a decent article. There are things that I don't agree with. Nonetheless, in this instance, in talking about the situation of Pope Saint Victor, and the Oriental or the Asiatic churches here, meaning the churches of Western Asia Minor, he basically takes this as not some sort of action by the universal pope exercising a universal jurisdiction, but instead that it was the pope overseeing his own diocesan and his own metropolitical area in and around Rome, severing relationships with the Church of Asia Minor. Now, the Church of Asia Minor had written to him saying, hey, this is what we think, and we're not changing this. They did make the statement that this was the tradition we've been handed down to by the fathers, and this is the tradition we're going to hold to, and this, in fact, is the tradition. So there are things that Victor should be upset about, and rightly so. Now, all of this basically says that the situation with Pope Saint Victor, does it give us the Bishop of Rome? Does it put us on the road inexorably to the Bishop of Rome in the 11th century? And my basic thought is, well, no. One of the reasons I think this is because one of the main apologists for Roman Catholic doctrine, the papacy, main, he holds to it, is Walter Ullmann, who thinks that this actually really starts with Pope Saint Leo the Great. But nonetheless, Victor clearly has a sense that as the Bishop of Rome, he can act in this way. I think what is also important is that Irenaeus thinks the Bishop of Rome has certain prerogatives, and he's basically writing to say you're unwise to exercise your prerogatives in this way. And of course, now getting and returning back to Irenaeus, of course, we have in Irenaeus, in his Against Heresies, in Book 3 of Against Heresies, this is where he gives us, and this is the great chapter, about how do we know where the truth of Jesus Christ resides. And there, Irenaeus says, the truth of Jesus Christ resides with the bishops. And it resides with the bishops because they can trace their episcopal roots back to the apostles. And he says, we could have chosen many different churches for this, but we shall choose the Church of Rome. And why not? Right? All ought to gather to this church, right? It is necessary, right, that all congregate to this church, right? And to this church on account of potiorum principalitatum, right? And it's that Latin phrase, on account of their preeminent foundation, or on account of their preeminent authority. This is, well, of course, any Roman Catholic who looks at this, well, let me back up. Many a Roman Catholic has looked at this and thought that this is basically, oh, Rome ought to be followed because of this. And I think there are some people who look at what Irenaeus is saying and saying, oh, he's just picking out Rome, right?